0: contributions to the new Keynesian understanding of how to smooth out boom and bust cycles in the economy. The two focused on the micro decisions that shape broader forces of supply and demand. Hall looked at how families make purchasing decisions, while Woodford explored the way businesses set prices. Both families and businesses are guided in part by expectations, so Woodford says it's important for economic policymakers to communicate.
1: Talk to people about why the things that are being done are being done.
0: Woodford told reporters he's surprised and elated by the award. Scott Horsley, NPR News, Washington.
2: Nearly 14 million homes are forecast to hit the market over the next decade as boomers and other older owners sell. But as NPR's Jennifer Ludden reports, that won't have much offer much help to first-time buyers.
3: Coming years, we'll see a 30% jump in housing inventory, according to a new analysis by Realtor.com. Most homes freed up will be larger, family-sized, and that could soften the market at a time when many people are priced out. But only a few hundred thousand will be smaller, so-called starter homes. In part, the report says that's because those owners are more likely to have paid off their mortgage and stay put longer. This generational transfer will also play out slowly. Housing analysts say the so-called silver tsunami is not likely to close the current housing shortage. The oldest baby boomers turn 80 this year, a turning point when homeownership starts to decline. Jennifer Ludden, NPR News, Washington.
2: Wall Street ended the day in mixed territory, the Dow up 195 points. You're listening to NPR News.
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5: For NPR News in the Twin Cities, I'm Elena C. Supporters of Democratic Congresswoman Ilhan Omar gathered at Powderhorn Park in Minneapolis this afternoon, hours after federal agents searched her Washington, D.C. home. NPR News reporter Estelle Timar Wilcox was at that rally.
6: At least 100 people are here in Powderhorn Park this evening to support Congresswoman Ilhan Omar. Lots of people holding signs and chanting, and a lot of elected officials and community organizers got together to speak to the crowd. Several of them called this an extension of the federal government's attacks on Minnesota's immigrant community, and specifically an attack on Somali Americans. President Trump had just made comments on social media last week targeting that community. The organizers here called on people to make sure to vote and to keep showing up to support their immigrant neighbors.
5: That was our Estelle Timar Wilcox reporting from Minneapolis earlier today. Hundreds celebrated Indigenous Peoples Day by giving thanks at a sunrise ceremony at Bede-Makaska in Minneapolis. Christine McDonald is the American Indian Community Specialist with the City of Minneapolis. McDonald has planned the ceremony since 2014, when it first recognized Indigenous Peoples Day.
7: The motivation was to start the day in a good way and bring our relatives and our allies together, recognizing the significance of having that day changed to Indigenous Peoples Day.
5: Lieutenant Governor Peggy Flanagan read the state proclamation as today's ceremony began, acknowledging the state's name, Minnesota, comes from the Dakota word Minnesota Makoche, meaning land where the waters reflect the clouds. The Pumpkin King has returned. Travis Ganger of Anoka reclaimed his crown today at the annual Safeway World Championship Pumpkin Weigh-Off in Half Moon Bay. Today marked Ganger's fifth win. Last year, his pumpkin rotted and cost him the title. This year's pumpkin was a winner, however, coming in at 2,389 pounds. You're listening to NPR News.
8: This is The World. I'm Carolyn Beeler.
9: And I'm Marco Werman. It is good to be with you on this Indigenous Peoples Day. We begin our show in New Delhi, where thousands of people marched in protest against the government today, despite a large presence of security forces.
8: Sound from Reuters of protesters heading to the Supreme Court. Leaders of the country's opposition parties marched there to submit a petition calling for the head of India's Election Commission to resign. This is after more than 130 million names were removed from voter registration lists. To try to stop the protesters, police formed roadblocks and closed major metro stations in the capital.
9: Prime Minister Narendra Modi's party, the BJP, condemned the opposition protests as an attempt to undermine the country's democratic process. Earlier today, I spoke with Mukulika Banerjee. She's a professor of social anthropology at the London School of Economics, where she researches India's democracy. She said that the scenes in Delhi today were the culmination of days of mounting protests.
10: Today, the turnout was so massive, tens of thousands. I'm still waiting. You know, it's wildly differing between 2 million to 20,000. So we'll wait to see where they settle on the numbers. But central Delhi, from the visuals, it's evident that there were absolutely, the streets were packed with protesters and the police were simply outnumbered. And today they were doing crowd control, really. They didn't dare attack any of the protesters because they wouldn't have been in control of the situation.
9: So this collective of opposition parties marched on the country's Supreme Court, calling for the resignation of India's Election Commission head over these claims of voting fraud. Tell us what these voter lists are exactly and what the accusation is.
10: So I should say that India's election system has been exemplary. It is an enormous task to conduct elections for more than 900 million voters, which is what the Election Commission of India does. And it has done this really quite well. Of course, nothing is perfect, but it got better with every election. That upward curve was halted, really, by the appointment of the current Chief Election Commissioner. And really, since Prime Minister Modi took power in 2014, there's been a steady decline through some structural changes. And it's all come to a head in the last 18 months or so, when these voters lists, which in any democracy need to be revised to remove people, names of people who've passed on or moved house, just to update them and keep them up to date and present. In the name of those revisions, they introduced a process called SIR, the Special Intensive Revision of Electoral Rolls. And they did this revision flouting the usual process through which the Election Commission normally would do this. So normally you would have very local level officers who would know neighborhoods, know localities, know who's there, go door to door, check names and tidy up the list. All power from EROs was taken away. It was centralized in Delhi in the Election Commission of India. This is unprecedented. And a new software was developed to delete names. And the way this was done, it resulted, like you said at the top, 130 million names, among whom there are a propensity of Muslims, a minority, a religious minority in India, but still a very vast population.
9: And we know that because an audit was made?
10: Yes. So journalists have been very good on the ground looking at the new SIR lists, talking to people, hearing the petitions that people have been filing or trying to file. And there is a huge overwhelming majority of names of Muslim, of women, of poor people who cannot, who do not have all the documentation that the process requires. But mind you, there also has been a huge number of deletions of people who may have voted for Prime Minister Modi, but they were kind of collateral damage. There was, people are accusing or suggesting that there was a sinister design behind the manner in which this intensive revision was done of the voters list, which has effectively disenfranchised more than 10% of the Indian population. Mm. And so you can understand why people are furious and have taken to the streets about this.
9: Officials in India say that the names deleted included 30 million that were unverifiable, another 28 million who had died, 63 million who had moved addresses. I mean, cleaning up these voter rolls, it's pretty common in a democracy, right?
10: That's right. I mean, they should be doing it. You would want any decent democracy to clean up rolls. But the scale of the deletions doesn't ring true to anyone who's watching. The other thing is, when they were first introduced and people asked questions about the process, the Home Minister said that really they were worried about the number of infiltrators i.e. Reed Muslims from Bangladesh who now lived in India and were pretending to be Indian citizens. So this was a way of getting rid of them. Now people are saying, well, if 130 million people are infiltrators, what on earth was the home minister doing? You know, the population of Bangladesh is 170 million. How can 130 of them be sitting in India? So clearly the justifications that have been offered for this process, which seems to make no logical sense, is really what has raised the alarm for so many.
9: I'm speaking with Mukhalika Banerjee, a professor of social anthropology at the London School of Economics, about the unrest in India at the moment. I just want to pause for a moment on the sheer volume of voters you've mentioned. So 900 million voters in a country of 1.4 billion.
10: Yes.
9: Just for comparison, Donald Trump was elected in 2024 with 77 million. So that gives us a really good sense of scale of the Indian electorate. Not surprising, but still kind of mind-boggling. With 130 million names allegedly wiped off the voter registration list, I mean, aside from the types of people you mentioned were wiped off, Muslims and women, help us understand just how significant that is in a country of over 1.4 billion people.
10: Well, one thing that my research has shown, certainly over 20 years, is that the most socially disadvantaged Indians are the ones who are also often most politically sophisticated and really, really value their vote, because they believe that the vote is one constitutional right that they can exercise however bad their everyday lives may be. They have a voice through the vote. People say things like, you know, the vote is my weapon. So there is this widely held understanding of the value of the vote. The turnout rates in India are very high. People very enthusiastically show up to vote. So this is an affective attachment to the idea of being a citizen who's allowed to vote. And that has been taken away. So today on the streets of Delhi, all the vox pop that you hear of people talking about why they have joined the march, and almost everyone saying this, that how this is my fundamental right. How can you take this away from me? How dare they?
9: And those marches are a direct result of the deletions of these voter lists. India's Election Commission has said that incorrectly deleted voters could reapply. Is that right?
10: Yes, there is. They've laid out a process that is so cumbersome by their own calculations and the Supreme Court's calculations. It's going to take several years. They haven't laid out any of the infrastructure from the number of officials required to process these forms. A number of these low-level officials who are meant to be doing this work, several dozen have killed themselves because of the work pressure. So it is an impossible situation. And worst of all, for the most socially disadvantaged Indians, the list of documents that you are required to produce to reinstate your name on the list is forbidding. And finally, as people have been pointing out in the last few weeks, the kinds of information that was never required in the past, your parents' voting record, your grandparents' voting record, additional bureaucratic burdens have been placed on voters to reinstate their names. So while in theory it is possible to do it, in practice it is improbable.
9: Does everything you told us suggest that the people are going to remain disenfranchised? I mean, what will they do?
10: Yes, they will, unless something significant changes.
9: What avenues does the opposition have to contest the government at this point, other than protests and filling up the streets?
10: Well, the opposition has tried every single institutional avenue so far. So it tried raising the issue in Parliament. It tabled a motion in February asking for an investigation into this. It hasn't been taken up. So Parliament has been made a mockery of. The courts have been compromised, repeatedly failing to really adjudicate and step in on the illegality, the unconstitutional nature of these revisions. And so today they took to the streets, but really the protesters were marching to the Supreme Court, as the leader of the opposition put it, not to frighten the Supreme Court. It's not a show of force so much as a show of strength. It's really tried to force the Supreme Court to look within, to act out of conscience and do the right thing by the Constitution of India.
9: As for Prime Minister Narendra Modi's party, the BJP, condemning the opposition protests as an attempt to undermine the country's democratic process, how do you respond to that?
10: Well, Prime Minister Modi and his administration seem to be in a panic mode. they haven't really had considered, engaged response to any of these questions that have been swirling around in the public space for months now. There has been no proper explanation. There are no answers forthcoming. And when people have taken to the streets, including opposition leaders, they've been manhandled and brutalized by the police. So I think the mood of people who are on the ground is very much that this is an administration that, you know, they have one rule in their playbook, which is to silence and beat up dissent. And that's what they've used. Now that they've exhausted that, they don't have a second ploy. They seem to be floundering. The silence from the Prime Minister in response to what is going on right in the heart of New Delhi, a kilometer away from Parliament, not being able to address any of this, is raising very severe questions, even amongst people who may have been favorably inclined to the BJP in the past.
9: Yeah, I mean, all the evidence and the apparent injustices of 130 million people removed from voter lists. I mean, how would you describe the political liability for Modi with this collective of opposition parties right now?
10: Well, I can see why people say his time is over, because there is now, every time there has been this kind of brutal repression of any questions asked, whether directed at journalists or lawyers, they are managing to draw the attention of more and more Indians across the country. And one should note that the protests are not just happening in Delhi. They're happening in Bombay, they're happening in Bangalore, they're happening in Goa. They're happening in different parts of the country because, of course, there are voters everywhere and everybody knows what has happened and that the questions are being raised. So this is now becoming a big nationwide agitation. And there are only that many tactics of repression the government can deploy at this stage, because this is a state, an administration that seems to be at war against its own citizens. And everybody, I think any citizen of India has the right to ask for this fundamental right to vote. And they cannot, will not forgive a government that has taken that away from them.
9: So the opposition has submitted their petition. You said a hearing is coming next. But what about the next few weeks? What will you be watching for?
10: Every single protester, every single political party protesting has made it very clear this time that they're not backing off until they see the resignation of the Chief Election Commissioner. So this has been gaining momentum. It started on the 2nd of October. It's already 10 days. And they are in no mood to give up and go away. If anything, the momentum is only building. So the ball is very much in the court of the administration. One must realize that because the way in which the investigations have shown that the Chief Election Commissioner is working at the behest of the government, or that's what it seems like, that's where the evidence is pointing, asking for the resignation of the Chief Election Commissioner is tantamount to asking for the resignation of the Prime Minister. And a lot of people are indicating this in their commentary on the protests in India at the moment. So if this keeps up, the longer they leave it, the bigger the momentum of the protests. This could be a very serious sea change in Indian politics. We'll have to wait and see.
9: Mukhalika Banerjee is a professor of social anthropology at the London School of Economics. Thank you very much for your time.
10: Thank you for having me.
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3: There are an estimated 3 million shipwrecks worldwide. Marine archaeologist Sean Kingsley is dedicated to finding as many as he can.
13: I like the fact that shipwrecks are tangible reminders of the past, whether it's a good, bad, or horrific history.
14: Our Sunken Past, Sean Kingsley and the Wonders of Undersea Archaeology. I'm Meghna Chakrabarty. That's on the next On Point.
5: And you'll hear that conversation on Point coming up tonight at 9.
9: This is The World. I'm Marco Werman. Allegations that a student at Cornell University was raped by multiple men at a fraternity party in 2024 has sparked widespread outrage. It's also raised questions about whether universities are doing enough to protect students and hold perpetrators accountable. In England, a survey last year of more than 50,000 final-year students found that 14% of them had been sexually assaulted since starting university. The World's Europe correspondent Orla Barry reports, and a word of caution, this story may be upsetting for some listeners.
15: Molly Hanning was in her first year studying politics at Royal Holloway University in England when she was raped. The assault happened off campus in 2021, but Hanning says she assumed her college would support her.
16: I was given some leaflets and told to contact this person, contact that person. They didn't contact anyone for me. I felt like they weren't sort of prepared to deal with any of it.
15: Hanning, who was 18 at the time, says she was left to figure out by herself what to do next. And as the months went by, she struggled, she says. At one point, she went to the medical centre on campus.
16: And I remember walking in there because I had been so unwell, I'd self-harmed. And I went in and just sort of said to them, look, I wasn't sleeping, I was having really bad nightmares, that sort of thing. And they sent me on my way within half an hour. They wrapped up the wound and then just sent me on my way.
15: The lack of support made the whole experience a lot more difficult, Hanning says. Royal Holloway University said in a statement today it couldn't comment on individual cases and that it has recently launched the Never OK campaign, setting out the reporting routes, support services and practical guidance that's available to students around sexual misconduct and harassment. In Cardiff University in Wales, Rebecca Rumsey, a master's student, tells me her friend was assaulted on campus a few years ago by another student who lived in her building. Her friend went to the college authorities in Cardiff for support.
17: She spoke to, at the time, disclosure response team, and their advice to her was move accommodation blocks.
15: Rumsey was so frustrated at that advice, she says, she co-founded a group called Time to Act to try and tackle sexual misconduct on campus. The Cornell case in the US is not unique, she says.
17: We hear things all the time at our university. I think putting it so plainly out there, and it's such a horrific thing that she went through, really does put into perspective for other students as well that there is a culture spread on campuses across the world that this is okay.
15: A few weeks ago, Cardiff University itself made local news headlines in the UK.
18: Cardiff University has been criticised after following a social media account which has published anonymous allegations of sexual assault and misogynistic comments.
15: An Instagram account called Cardiff Uni Banter features posts, allegedly, by students attending the college. In one recent post, a student said they'd had sex with a woman who was incapacitated after having a seizure. Rumsey says it's not the first time the account has posted material like this.
17: They've always posted stuff of a sexual nature. It's been very misogynistic. And in some cases, they've exposed things like sexual assault and have called it banter.
15: The recent post has since been taken down. A Cardiff University spokesperson said today the account was not affiliated with the college and they're unaware of who's responsible for it. All students at Cardiff can take online courses on consent and what to do if they witness sexual misconduct, the spokesperson said. In England, universities and colleges are obliged to provide training on sexual misconduct to all staff and students. But Anna Bull, a lecturer at the University of York, says it's hard to know for sure if the colleges are actually doing it.
19: There is no monitoring or enforcement of these regulations. There are regulatory requirements for all universities in England, and there's no regulation or enforcement of them by the Office for Students.
15: The Office for Students is the higher education regulator in England. It turned down my request for an interview, and in a statement today, the spokesperson said they don't monitor if all students complete the training, but they expect the universities and the colleges to do so. Lecturer Anna Bull, who's also a member of the 1752 group, which campaigns against sexual misconduct in universities, says most first-year students today have been exposed to misogynistic content from a young age.
19: We've got studies that show that around 11% of male students in UK universities have perpetrated some form of sexual violence. You know, perpetration is not a few bad apples, and with the rise of the manosphere, misogyny and gender-based violence is becoming, you could argue, even increasingly acceptable among men and young men.
15: Still, Bull says, some UK universities are stepping up.
19: The good news story is that particularly in the last 5 years, or even in the last couple of years, we've seen an increase in specialist staff working in this area, prevention initiatives. And so it's worth saying that a lot of this work, you know, has been pushed by a student activist.
15: Student Molly Hanning set up a group called Academics Against Assault after her experience at Royal Holloway University following her own assault. She now gives training workshops to students on issues like consent, and she believes it's having an effect.
16: At university, there is sort of like a culture of sex. People do have sex a lot, and I have had girls come up to me on nights out saying, you gave the consent training, and it shows.
15: But all this work shouldn't be up to us, Hanning says. The problem is endemic on college campuses. University leaders and the UK government still need to do a lot more to stamp it out, she says. For the World, I'm Orla Barry.
9: And now a quick stopover in Dublin.
20: And now I tell you openly, you have my heart, so don't hurt me.
9: We're on Grafton Street, famous for its buskers. Someone covering Dreams by hometown favourites at Cranberries, to be expected. But this is 12-year-old Reardon Hopwood with his Epiphone acoustic carrying the tune.

If Reardon's dreams are getting the crowd on his side, they came true. He's been posting videos on social media lately of some of his crowd pleasers. He's also smart enough to cover a repertoire that will capture the audience.

Hey, Reardon is only 2 years younger than George Harrison when he joined John and Paul's little ensemble. You've got a bit of a head start, Reardon Hopwood. Clearly, no one needs to hold this kid's hand.

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4: This is The World. I'm Carolyn Beeler. The Lebanese militant and political group Hezbollah has spent decades defining itself as a force of resistance against Israel and a protector of the Lebanese people. Over the past 3 years of war against Israel, the group has seen its military capabilities damaged and its leaders assassinated. Its main benefactor, Iran, is dealing with its own war started by the U.S. and Israel. From Beirut, The World's Shirin Jafari reports on how all this is playing out on the ground.
5: The photo was circulating on social media. A Hezbollah fighter dead on the battlefield in southern Lebanon. For 3 days, Hossein Maghniya says he didn't know the man in the photo was his own stepbrother.
6: I'm not afraid to say that I have a brother who was a fighter who died on the front lines, defending his country against an occupying enemy.
5: The image showed Mahdi Baydoun curled up on the ground with a rocket-propelled grenade lying next to him. There was barely time to mourn the father of two, Maghniya tells me.
6: To this day, actually, we have not laid him in his final resting place. War is happening, so you bury him temporarily in a different spot. It might be soon where we will be laying him to rest in his actual final resting place.
5: Maghniya says he's not a fighter himself, but Hezbollah's history runs through his family. His father, Imad Maghniya, was a senior military commander, nicknamed the Ghost of Beirut. The U.S. and Israel accused him of orchestrating some of Hezbollah's biggest terrorist attacks in the 1980s and 90s.
6: Described by the CIA and the Mossad as someone who's just disappear in a cloud of smoke the moment you look at them.
5: Imad Maghniya was killed by a car bomb in Damascus in 2008. Maghniya, the son, says he's lost family members, friends, and acquaintances to a conflict that has been part of his life. He admits Hezbollah's shortcomings in the recent war.
6: There hasn't been a lot of focus about the mistakes. The issue is, it's difficult to talk about the positives without mentioning some of the negatives.
5: But today, Hezbollah is facing a fundamental test of its place in Lebanon's future. With the support of Iran, Hezbollah grew in the 1980s from a Shia armed movement into one of Lebanon's most powerful political and military players, not only pushing back against Israeli forces several times, but providing social services for the Shia community in southern Lebanon and parts of Beirut. In recent years, Israel has killed many of Hezbollah's top leaders and has leveled southern villages. Now, even among those who once believed deeply in the so-called resistance, there are signs of disillusionment.
7: Many people not trust with Hezbollah. And I am from these people. Enough to now. Enough. Enough.
5: Hassan Mansour comes from a village in southern Lebanon called Bint Jubail. He's now living in Beirut. He tells me it took him 12 years to build a house there. He worked non-stop, putting aside whatever money he could for the construction.
7: Day by day, stone by stone, I sleep in the street.
5: When the house was finally finished, Mansour and his family moved in, excited about their new place and the future they were going to build there. But in 2024, there was a war between Hezbollah and Israel. His home was damaged.
7: Everything finished. I don't have anything. I lose everything in the zero time.
5: He went back and fixed it, once again saving money, working extra hours. Then came the March 2026 war, when Hezbollah launched rockets into Israel in a show of support for Iran. The whole village was awakened by sudden explosions, and they had to flee in the middle of the night, he says.
7: Nothing. We cannot take anything because it's zero time. We are like crazy people.
5: We were only thinking about how to escape from the Israeli jets, he tells me. They fled with little more than the clothes they were wearing. His 86-year-old mother was displaced too. His village is now part of Israel's so-called buffer zone in the south. And Mansour says he can't safely return to find out what remains of his home. In the past, Hezbollah compensated families for their lost property. But this time around, nothing. Mansour spends his days calling officials, trying to see if he can get any financial support to rebuild his house and that of his 86-year-old mother. Hezbollah's popularity varies across Lebanon's religious communities. A 2024 survey found that only 3 in 10 Lebanese trust the group. But among Shia Muslims, Hezbollah's traditional base, it was 85%. But those numbers are from before the war, and it's much harder to know how the majority of the Lebanese feel today. Still, Ghassan Hasbani, former deputy prime minister and now a member of parliament, says when it comes to Hezbollah, Lebanon is at a turning point.
8: It's a turning point because they were heavily backed by the old Assad regime in Syria. So now their back is no longer covered by a regime that allows them to freely transport weapons and funding through the land borders. And they've been, to a large extent, damaged by the latest war in the last 3 years.
5: And he says, given all that, the government has a rare chance to take control over the whole country by disarming Hezbollah. So far, the group has not agreed to lay down its arms, but says it's open to discussions about it if Israel agrees to a full withdrawal from the country. Hezbollah didn't respond to my requests for an interview for this story. Ghassan Hasbani tells me the stakes in Lebanon are high.
8: The Lebanese people either have the opportunity now to have a country, a proper country with a sovereign state, stable and peaceful, or we can head to fragmentation of the country and the total collapse of the Lebanese state, whatever is left of it.
5: Despite Hezbollah's losses in recent years.
8: And peaceful. Or we can head to fragmentation of the country and the total collapse of the Lebanese state, whatever is left of it. Despite

0: activities that it once enjoyed. For The World, Shirin Jafari, Beirut.
1: Shirin's story was supported by the Pulitzer Center.
2: Tomorrow, we'll hear from Lebanese author Kim Gattas. She spent years researching the murder of a man who ran the American University of Beirut during Lebanon's civil war in the 1980s.
1: The U.S., Iran, Israel, and Hezbollah all factor into the story, how 1980s Beirut shaped today's Middle East. Many of the things we do here on Earth are dependent on the roughly 12,000 satellites in space. Cell phone connections, GPS, ATMs all rely on satellites. Something similar is true for the military, as a new PBS documentary suggests.
3: Satellites are essential for battlefield communication and targeting. Without them, commanders are blind. The more sophisticated these space-based systems, the greater edge they provide, and the more valuable targets they become.
1: That is from the new Nova documentary, Space Wars. Astrophysicist Jonathan McDowell is one of the experts in that documentary. He retired from the Smithsonian Observatory earlier this year. Jonathan, thank you so much for being with us.
4: Thank you.
1: So can you sketch out how militaries currently use satellites right now, how dependent they are on those capabilities?
4: Right. As much of the world is, the satellites network us, they feed us information, they connect us. And so for the military, a lot of communications across the world goes across satellites. Surveillance, of course, intelligence, what are your opponents up to, and navigation. GPS was developed originally for weapons guidance. And so all of those things are absolutely integral to the way that a modern military operates.
1: And there have been a few examples, at least that we the public know about, of satellites being targeted during wars. I'm thinking most recently of Russia jamming satellites over Ukraine when they launched their full-scale invasion. Do countries have the capability to do worse damage, to destroy or disable satellites right now?
4: Absolutely, and there's a couple ways they can do that. One of the most worrying things are what are called kinetic anti-satellite weapons, where you fire a missile that actually hits the satellite. It doesn't need any explosive on board because the satellite's traveling at 17,000 miles an hour. So if you can just get in the way of it, it's going to completely smash. And that would generate enormous amounts of space debris and space junk that would be very bad for everyone using space.
1: Right. That would release, you know, as you said, a massive amount of space debris, space junk, which is incredibly dangerous. Already there is a lot of space debris out there. Here's another clip from Space Wars.
3: Space junk comes in all sizes, from spent rocket stages to defunct satellites to lost astronaut gloves to errant screws.
5: Recently, a small untracked piece of debris hit the Chinese space station. It hit their evacuation module that they were planning to go back home on. There was no loss of life, but it could have been much worse.
1: That was Paul Graziani, CEO of the aerospace company Comsbach, speaking in the Space Wars film. Jonathan, nothing catastrophic happened that time, but I understand that you believe there's a likelihood that space debris is going to be getting more and more dangerous. Can you tell me more about that?
4: Yeah, we've been seeing a concerning increase in the number of small incidents like that, where, yeah, okay, there was a piece of small debris that hit us and it didn't destroy us, but it was, you know, made us nervous. And the worry is that that's a rising level that indicates that the bigger pieces of space debris are not far behind and that we could start losing satellites soon. So I think it's a real problem and a real risk.
1: How much space debris or junk is out there?
4: Well, we're tracking over 30,000 pieces that are about a few inches across or more. And we're not sure how much there is that's smaller than that. But for sort of centimeter-sized debris, we think there might be as much as a million pieces in orbit. So there's just a hugely mind-boggling amount of space debris out there.
1: I'm speaking with astrophysicist Jonathan McDowell about Space Wars, a new television documentary he appears in. So far, we've been talking about satellites, but what else could a space war look like? I mean, that's kind of a stark phrase, but what else do you think about when you think about what a space war could be?

0: Right. I think that, more and more the main players in space are aware that smashing other satellites to pieces and making all the space junk would be very bad. And so they're looking at other approaches to disabling the enemy. And one of them is space jammers. Now, we've seen jamming locally on the Earth, where if you're on the Earth trying to use a GPS satellite, someone stands next to you broadcasting on the same radio frequency really loud, and you can't hear the satellite. Another thing that you can do is put a satellite next to the GPS satellite and broadcast really loud, so as to disable it for all users, or maybe even to take out the satellite if you can drown out its control frequencies. And so these space jammer weapons, I think, are likely to be the focus in the years to come. And there's some rumors now that the US now has deployed those.
1: When we think about the early days of space exploration, we think about it as this kind of golden era of science and exploration and, defining what it means to be human by going out and discovering new horizons. When did this idea of militarizing space begin?
0: Oh, in the 1940s, before we even launched the first satellite. Space has been militarized, I'm afraid, since the very earliest days. And within a couple of years of the first Sputnik, the US and in particular the CIA were launching the first spy satellites. And the first space weapons test happened in 1959 when they fired a missile close to a satellite just to show that they could do it. So, we've managed to stay just on the right side of peace in space, but there's been a strong military thread throughout the history of space exploration.
1: Would it be accurate to say there's kind of an arms race in space, but so far nobody's fired the first shot?
0: I think that's right. There has been, to some extent, not just an arms race, but also like a military support race, perhaps, is a more interesting way to do it. There's a spy satellite race, a navigation satellite race, a communication satellite race to support the militaries operating on Earth by more and more sophisticated space assets, giving them an edge over their opponents. And along with that, then there has been the development of actual space weapons, but not their deployment, not their use.
1: Do you have any theories as to why these weapons haven't been actually used yet?
0: I think that there's both been such a strong political gain in appearing to be peaceful in space that that's discouraged people, but also it would be such an act of war that to destroy someone else's satellite. And so it would be seen as a real escalation, and so no one actually wants to start a war with space. But if a war does break out, then it will spread to space. That's what's different now.
1: Oh, interesting. There is a treaty that prohibits the use of nuclear weapons in space that was signed back in 1967, but I understand there are not any other prohibitions or other treaties on fighting in space, so-called conventional war. You say that another agreement is necessary. Why? What happens if there isn't one?
0: Well, so much of our 21st century society is dependent on space technology. I mean, GPS being the most obvious one. And so if you have a war that spreads to space, then you start losing all of that high-tech capability. And if you really have a real war in space with debris generation and so on, then you lose the use of space for decades to centuries because of all the debris whizzing around.
1: Wow, big consequences.
0: That's right.
1: Is this something that like keeps you up at night? Do you worry about this, or do you think, we've kind of got it all under control?
0: I worry about it. I think it's not too late, and that's the thing. I worry about it because I feel like there's still time to change direction here. I think that, the main sides on this right now are the US and China, and I think a decision to switch the rhetoric around and actually more seriously work towards how do we trust each other? How do we verify that we're not about to attack each other? rather than all of the ranting that's going on right now about, oh yeah, we need to be able to kick the other guy's butt in space, then I think, you know, you could still stave this off.
1: Jonathan McDowell is an astrophysicist. He took part in the new PBS documentary Space Wars from our colleagues at NOVA. It is available to stream now on YouTube. Thank you so much, Jonathan.
0: Thank you.
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6: On the next Fresh Air, Mahershala Ali. In his new film, Your Mother, Your Mother, Your Mother, he plays a devout Muslim father of three who also is a professional killer, and suddenly is left to care for his children after his wife dies. Ali won Academy Awards for Moonlight and Green Book, becoming the first Muslim actor to win an acting Oscar. 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
7: It's coming up tonight at 8.
1: This is The World. I'm Carolyn Beeler.
8: And I'm Marco Werman. Nanook of the North was a groundbreaking documentary when it came out in the 1920s. It documented the daily life of an Inuit man and his family in Canada's Arctic North. You see them build an igloo, hunt for walrus.
1: More than a century later, it is still visually stunning, even if we now know that many of the scenes were actually staged. After its release, it was the filmmaker Robert Flaherty who grabbed the spotlight. Anthropologist Kirk French wanted to change that.
8: He filmed a documentary called A Century After Nanook, working with the residents of Inukjuak, the Canadian village where Nanook was filmed. On this Indigenous Peoples Day, we bring you my conversation from our archives with the filmmaker Kirk French and Shomik Inukpuk, the town manager of Inukjuak. Shomik, let me start with you. I mean, the man who is featured in Nanook of the North was not actually named Nanook. Robert Flaherty made that up. What was his real name?
9: His real name was Alakarellak. Alakarellak.
8: And how well is this person known today in the town of Inukjuak?
9: Well, for the good part of the 1900s, he was not well known. But when we start seeing his film, he became really known.
8: How old were you, Shomik, when you first saw Nanook of the North?
9: It was either ending of 1960s or 70s. Because in our community, the films finally came in mid-1900s. And that's the time when we start seeing the films in black and white. There were no colors in my time when we start seeing the films.
8: So let me turn to filmmaker and anthropologist Kirk French. Kirk, I know COVID delayed your filming schedule by a few years, but what got you started with this film that focuses on the community made famous in Nanook of the North 100 years ago?
10: Honestly, it was a little bit of a joke of like, why don't we do Nanook of the North? Because that's such a big film and such a controversial film. And we looked it up right then and there, because this was in 2019. And we realized that Robert Flaherty started filming in 1920 and it came out in 1922. And we realized that the 100th anniversary was coming up and it really gave the project a whole new meaning. And then because it was the Arctic, you know, climate change and environmental impact and human environmental interplay is something I'm very interested in as an anthropologist, and I figured this would be a great place. So first thing I did was reached out to the community, and I asked them if they would be interested in working together on a project to revisit this film, to look at the cultural and environmental changes that have happened in this region, essentially using Nanook of the North as a conversation starter about the types of changes that are happening all over the world. And that's kind of how it got started.
8: So, Shomik, let me turn to you. I mean, is there something of a legend around Nanook today?
9: it's really interesting for us because the way we saw the film, in the film it shows the people dressed up in animal hide skins and they built the igloo. We can relate to the scene because I was actually born inside the igloo. So the film is very interesting and very valuable to us because when we try to tell the story to the younger children, we are now able to show them in the film while we are talking.
8: So as you said, you were born in an igloo. Are there cultural practices you see in the film that you simply don't see anymore because, I don't know, maybe of climate change?
9: Yeah, climate change is a big change as well, because in the film we're able to see large pieces of ice in the background, but now our ice is very thin and it cannot grow that big as we see in the film. So climate change has changed in a dramatic way.
8: Kirk, let's talk about some of those changes, because Shomik just spoke about the climate change aspects that are evident if you just look at a few minutes of the 1922 doc. How will you look at the impact of climate change on the community of Inukjuak in your film?
10: Well, through interviews, a lot of the climate change, so far from the conversations I've had with the community, a lot of it, of course, there's the ice, like Somik was talking about, but the ice also affects things like hunting and fishing strategies. You know, because the ice is so too thin to access certain islands, because you can't go out there on a snowmobile because it's too thin, but you also can't get out into the water because the ice is still there and you can't use canoe. You know, it's limiting access to certain areas. You're also getting different types of animals. More black bears are in this region now than ever before. Different types of bugs and things like that. So hunting and fishing is a big part of it. Because hunting and fishing is so important for this community, it's a way to reconnect with family, to go out to camps and stay for days and weeks at a time. That when the hunting and fishing is disrupted, it actually disrupts family life, essentially. That's the main thing that I'm hearing.
8: Shomik, what do you think would be the biggest surprise to Robert Flaherty, if he were alive today, about your community 100 years after he visited and filmed there?
9: In the film, there were only 300 around this area, so there were not too many people at that time. But later on, when the population grew, we are 1,900 people now, to be exact. When he was filming the Eskimos inside the igloo, all they had to have was a good dog team, a harpoon and a knife, not too much equipment required to make a living. And with an environment where there were not too many buildings, he would certainly be surprised. The way we are dressed up now, the way we make our daily lives now, living in the houses. But right now, it seems that we have to have so much equipment to do the kind of work we have to do. Good example is we're able to see the dog teams in the film, but right now our source of transportation is snowmobiles. So we still go out by snowmobiles, but in order to have the snowmobile running, you require tools. When it breaks down, you require more things now.
8: Gas for the snowmobile instead of food for the dog.
9: Well, in this community, the oldest artifact is 4,000 years old. And during all that time, the Eskimos used to live here without leaving any trace. Their equipment were biodegradable. Like if they use tents, it will degrade. And their shelter, the snow, every spring it melts, it just goes away. So environmentally, we were very friendly. We left nothing behind.
8: Shomik Inukpok is the town manager of Inukjuak in Arctic Canada. Kirk French is a filmmaker and anthropologist at Penn State. They've been speaking to us from Inukjuak about the legacy of the groundbreaking documentary Nanook of the North. Thank you both for your time. Great to meet you.
10: Thank you very much, Marco.
9: Yeah, thank you too.
8: The film A Century After Nanook came out on PBS last fall.
1: The World comes to you each weekday from the Nan and Bill Harris studio in Boston. I'm Carolyn Wheeler.
8: And I'm Marco Werman. Thank you for listening. We'll see you right back here tomorrow.
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11: 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Thank you so much. In the Twin Cities, we've got cloudy skies, temps dropping to the mid-50s, much cooler tomorrow, highs in the low 60s.
12: From WHYY in Philadelphia, this is Fresh Air. I'm Tanya Mosley in Los Angeles. Today, Mahershala Ali. In his new film, Your Mother, Your Mother, Your Mother, Ali plays a devout Muslim father and professional killer whose life is upended when he suddenly has to care for his children on his own. The role brings together a lot of what has shaped Ali as an actor, including an attraction to characters who live in morally complicated places.
13: That's why I think someone like myself signs up to do a part like this, because it isn't simple. It isn't easy. It's a little nasty. It's a little gray, but it just makes for great drama.
12: We'll talk about the film, the family experiences that informed it, and why even after 2 Academy Awards, Ali says he still feels fueled by being the underdog. Plus, John Powers reviews Chris Rock's new film, Misty Green. First News.
14: Live from NPR News in Washington, I'm Janine Herbst. Democrats say a search of Minnesota Congresswoman Ilhan Omar's Washington, D.C. home early this morning was an abuse of power by the Trump administration. NPR's Luke Garrett has more.
15: A current official not authorized to speak publicly told me this search on Omar's home is part of a multi-year probe that involved numerous whistleblower complaints. And a former official who previously sat in on briefings about this very investigation says the home search deals with immigration fraud allegations. Vice President J.D. Vance has previously alleged Omar committed immigration fraud, something that she really denies. Omar is an American citizen who came to the U.S. as a refugee from Somalia.
14: NPR's Luke Garrett reporting. Omar has been a frequent target of President Trump, who, speaking to reporters tonight, once again slammed her and said the investigation is separate from him.
16: I think she's a terrible person, but that's really up to the DOJ. I have nothing to do.
14: On social media, Omar, who is up for re-election in Minnesota and is a sharp critic of Trump, says she won't be silenced. A federal judge is extending an order to pause the clearing of trees in a historic public golf course in Washington, D.C. As Sarah Y. Kim from member station WAMU reports, President Trump wants to redevelop the public facility into a championship-caliber course.
17: After preservationists and local golfers sued over plans to renovate the course, the court ordered the Trump administration to give advance notice before drastic actions like clearing trees. But over the weekend, the administration abruptly cut more than 400 trees with less than a day's notice. At an emergency hearing, U.S. District Court Judge Ana Reyes blasted a government lawyer for saying they did their best to give notice.
18: You did not do your best. You did your absolute worst. You did your absolute worst.
17: Reyesen extended the ban on clearing trees to 2 p.m. Tuesday and warned that if the order is violated by 2 seconds, there will be contempt proceedings. For NPR News, I'm Sarah Y. Kim in Washington.
14: A new study finds younger and lower-income women who are diagnosed with breast cancer tend to see delays in care. NPR's Yuki Noguchi has more.
18: Women under age 40 are not typically screened for breast cancer and may face potential biases in treatment if they have the disease because of their youth. In a study published in the journal Cancer, investigators looked at data to identify the wait time for care among 1,000 individuals diagnosed with breast cancer enrolled in the Young Women's Breast Cancer Study. It found 153 instances of patients, particularly those who are lower income, facing delays of 3 months or more to see a clinician about their symptoms. Younger patients were likelier to see treatment delayed by 2 months or more. The report says the delays may not have led to the need for more treatment, but did not affect overall survival. Yuki Noguchi, NPR News.
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11: In the Twin Cities, I'm Elena C. for NPR News. Minnesota's Bureau of Criminal Apprehension is not planning to create a Metro Gang Task Force. BCA Superintendent Drew Evans says more than 40 local law enforcement agencies are working together to address violence among Somali youth. Some officials have said recent violence was caused by, quote, Somali gangs. But Evans says these groups don't fit the traditional definition of a gang.
20: Group or gang violence are often used to describe them. They're often beefing right now and online, and they're not really focused on their activity related to drugs or other sorts of criminal activity or protecting turf. It really is interpersonal disagreements that result in these terrible results.
11: Evans says he doesn't see the need for a National Guard deployment. It's time for the seasonal cleaning of the Lowry Hill Freeway Tunnel in Minneapolis. That means a stretch of Interstate 94 will be closed for the next 2 nights. Andrew Krieger has more.
21: MnDOT says both directions of I-94 through the Lowry Hill Tunnel will be closed tonight and again tomorrow night as crews clean the tile, remove debris, repair guardrails, and complete other maintenance work. The goal is to improve visibility and safety in the tunnel that tens of thousands of vehicles pass through each day. The closures begin at 10 o'clock each night and run through 5 a.m. the following day. Traffic will be detoured using Hennepin and Lindale Avenues. I'm Andrew Krieger.
11: In the city of Marshall, the number of people who have a job or who are looking for a job has been declining. That's called the labor force, and it's down 11% since 2010. The state's regional analyst for southwestern Minnesota says it's not entirely clear why Marshall's labor force is shrinking, especially since the statewide labor force grew by 8% during that same time period. But Marshall residents are pretty convinced that a lack of access to affordable child care is to blame for keeping some people at home. Here's Bob Burns, the city's mayor.
22: We do have, you know, folks that would be in the workforce if they had available and affordable child care, but that's a shortage that we have.
11: A 2025 report estimated that the Marshall area has a shortage of more than 400 child care spots. Just a reminder, despite the warm weather outside, cold and flu season is here, and so are vaccination recommendations from health experts. Catherine Montag Schaefer is a pharmacist and associate professor at the University of Minnesota's Department of Family Medicine and Community Health. She told Minnesota Now that COVID-19 vaccination guidelines still recommend a dose for all adults 18 and older. She also says adults 65 and older should receive a second dose of the COVID vaccine about 6 months after the first. 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
12: This is Fresh Air. I'm Tanya Mosley. A hitman drives across Houston with his newborn in the back seat, searching for breast milk. His wife has just died, and nothing in his line of work has prepared him to keep their 3 children safe without her. That's Latif, the man at the center of Mahershala Ali's new film, Your Mother, Your Mother, Your Mother. The character he plays is a devout Muslim, a devoted father, and a contract killer.
0: And this film is hard to categorize. It's an action thriller, a family drama, and a meditation on faith set in a world movies rarely show, Black Muslim life in America. And the title comes from an Islamic teaching about the singular place of mothers. It's the kind of role Ali is especially good at, men who look composed while something much more complicated is happening underneath. In True Detective, he played a man whose life and memory unfold across decades. In the 2021 film Swan Song, he played a dying man who arranges to be secretly replaced by a clone of himself. And in Moonlight and Green Book, that same restraint helped him win 2 Oscars. And Mahershala Ali, welcome back to Fresh Air.
13: Thank you for having me. It's good to be here.
0: Well, you know, I have never seen a character quite like this one, the one that you play in this movie, because Latif, I mean, he knows how to kill people. He's an assassin. What he does not know is how to take care of his own kids. And we have not seen that play out in the same movie. What interested you about that contradiction?
13: I think exactly that, the contradiction or the breadth of that character's responsibilities. You know, as an actor, you are searching for your new mountain to climb and someone to climb it with you, Bassam Tarek in this case. And
0: the director, yes.
13: Yeah, the director.
0: And writer. Mm-hmm.
13: And writer, yes. And so just upon reading it, I was just blown away by just all that came along with trying to fill the shoes of this character and bring him to life, which was, yes, being a contract killer, which was inherently already interesting. Him being a Muslim, which is rare for me to see and to meet on the page, and especially with such dimensionality. And then also a father of 3, and specifically the infant that we're really dealing with in this case. And so all these elements sort of stitched together just jumped out to me on the page. And so it was kind of like I couldn't say no to it.
0: And you know, the thing about Latif, his faith doesn't make him righteous. If anything, it kind of gives him this standard that he keeps failing to meet throughout the film. And I want to play a scene where we learn that Latif had promised to stop working as a hitman. And it's a promise that he has not kept. And he's talking to his imam, played by Giancarlo Esposito, who has just found all of this out. Let's listen.
2: I didn't see you with prayers today.
4: I got lost track of time.
2: I taught you better than this. You sat right here with Khadija, promising that you were done being a hitman.
4: That man murdered Imam Bashir in cold blood. The feds did nothing.
2: The Rasul met his enemies with mercy. Violence was the last resort.
4: He killed a holy man. Jail would have been a mercy. These men ain't got no code, they lawless. Sometimes you gotta take things into your own hands.
2: And money had nothing to do with it.
0: That is my guest today in his latest film, Your Mother, Your Mother, Your Mother. You know, what struck me listening to that is that he's trying to make sense of something his faith tells him not to do. And you've said one of the first things you ask about a character is where he stands with God. Where do you land, particularly with Latif?
13: I believe that Latif is a man that I think discovers that he is struggling with his belief, his faith, and his relationship with God. I think he's in shock by his new responsibilities. He's in shock from the loss of his wife and partner and mother of his children. And I don't think he has the larger understanding of how to mourn and being sort of gracious with himself. And I don't think he has the capacity to be patient, especially with this ticking clock of a child needing to be fed immediately and not having the source of that food, essentially not having his partner to love this child and to feed and take care of this child. And so suddenly that responsibility, all that falls onto him, and he actually feels truly overwhelmed. And so in the moment, he's just angry. I think he's angry about it all. And it opens up, I don't want to say opportunity per se, but it leaves him really questioning and challenging God and wanting God to make sense of all this or to even take it back, correct this mistake.
0: Why do you need to know where a character stands with God before you can understand?
13: Well, I think it's more of being aware that it's my responsibility to sort of breathe life into these characters. And I feel strongly that we are spirits having a physical experience. And I think it's just helpful for me to sort of locate how much I think a character is in conversation with his creator. So it's just a place in which I can begin to ask questions that I think have real resonance for me as an actor, as you begin to stitch together choices over the course of a journey or a story.
0: One thing you talked about wanting to do for a long time is action films, and you had a chance to step into that water, including in this latest project. I mean, you came to this film with an unusual amount of physical preparation. I think when people see you, they will see that in you, and you have the sword work, the martial arts.
13: Yes.
0: And it's violent.
13: Yeah.
0: How did you approach Latif, understanding you've got this new physicality that you were working towards, Blade, that never happened, and so now you are in this step of trying to transfer that physicality to this guy who's doing it, though. The violence is for protection for his family. So there's kind of like a softness and there's a real hardness and brashness. Like, that combination is just so interesting to me.
13: Well, and also it brings up the fact that I think for Latif, it's attached to like his passion for justice. Like, I don't think the Giancarlo Esposito character necessarily agrees with him on that. But I almost feel like Latif almost believes like he has a calling towards justice. And that is in the same way that if you look at like a character like Batman, who goes off and he's a vigilante and he's doing certain things that are clearly violent, but it's in part because, you know, he's doing something that the police force can't do or won't do, so to speak. Latif is doing this act essentially because he feels like justice was essentially overlooked in this instance, and he feels tasked to handle that. And then there's also him, yes, having to protect his family, and so therefore, fortunately for him and them, he's equipped to do that. But it definitely comes at a cost. His daughter in particular is impacted, I think, emotionally by having to witness some of the things that her father has to do to protect them at this point.
0: If you're just joining us, my guest today is Academy Award-winning actor Mahershala Ali. His new film is Your Mother, Your Mother, Your Mother. We'll continue our conversation after a short break. This is Fresh Air.
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10: Cost of living is a crucial issue in the upcoming election. Beef prices are at a record high, so I went to the key state of Texas to find out why.
23: There's been drought over many parts of the country, not only in Texas, but the West. So the cow herd has shrunk.
10: I'm Ian Martinez, and that's on the next Morning Edition from NPR News.
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0: This is Fresh Air, and today I am talking with Mahershala Ali. He's won 2 Academy Awards for Moonlight and Green Book, and his new film is Your Mother, Your Mother, Your Mother.
12: this relationship between the children that your character Latif is trying to protect, there's kind of this interesting reversal in the film. So Latif is trying to figure out how to take care of his kids. But over time, we begin to see the ways that they're taking care of him, too.
1: Absolutely.
12: And it's an interesting dynamic to be in as a parent, because I don't think we think about that, you know, that and even in the soft ways that we probably can't articulate the ways that our children are doing that for us. Did making this film change anything about the way you understood that relationship between parent and child?
1: You know, I think perhaps it's made me aware that kids are also protectors, that they do it in their own ways. Like, for instance, like my child, who's 9 years old, sometimes experiences things, and you have to find out the hard way that she's experienced something. And I think in large part is because she's trying to protect you from knowing that she's experienced something difficult. So you would almost imagine that in the way in which when your kids are younger and they fall down at the park and then they just look at you and see how you react. And depending on how you react, they just run to you like, oh, I hurt myself, right? Well, that begins to shift at a certain point. Where when they're not in front of you, if they experience something like that could be terrible, they may not tell you because they're processing it. And I've recently experienced that with my daughter this summer. And I got so upset, like sort of at her, because she didn't let me know that she was going through something, that something had happened to her. Like I had to hear it from like the camp counselor, you know, kind of thing.
12: Yep. Oh, yeah. It's the worst feeling in the world to feel, kind of, when your children are older and they start to tell you all the things they didn't tell you about that you didn't know about. Did you and Bassam, the director, talk about these things? Because what's so interesting about this script, too, in particular, or this story, is a lot of this kind of happened. For Bassam, he was searching for breast milk in the same way as this character when his wife needed it.
1: She had an infection,
12: And she could not provide. She could not provide for their child. I'm always so fascinated by the conversations fathers might have about these types of things. Did you guys?
1: Yeah, we talked so much, but then there became a point where we were kind of thrust into it, and we were like living it together. And from moment to moment, scene to scene, you start discovering things that are like written and also just and not written that end up revealing things about character. You start dialing in little moments. There's a moment in which towards the end of the film, in the third act, there's a moment where Latif fixes Fatia's hair. And I think Bassam just came up with this idea and wanted me to, in this moment where I'm going to take off and you're not sure if we're ever going to see each other again, but just sort of as like a gentle fathering act to see him, like, to stop and take a moment and just fix his daughter's hair as they're saying goodbye. You're just sort of open to part of what filmmakers need to do is create a sacred space. And there's so many things that can come up in that space where the film can finish being written in the moments that you're shooting it, that they're never finished, you know, in that way.
12: This title, it comes from an Islamic teaching in which a man asks the Prophet Muhammad who deserves the best of him. And three times the answer is your mother. Only after that comes your father.
1: Right.
12: What did that teaching mean to you before this film?
1: I'm someone who grew up like really adoring my father. He died when I was 20. And I think in some ways,
13: And my father lived in New York, and I was growing up in California. And I think my mother was so present in a way that I think I got to take her for granted in a, on a certain level. And we also had our own moment in time where we weren't as close as I think either of us would have liked to have been. And I think once I had converted to Islam and I started delving more into the teachings and learning more about the faith and how it impacts all aspects of your life, two of the teachings that really stood out to me was that heaven was at the feet of your mother, and the Islamic teaching that our film opens with in terms of like your mother being that you should hold your mother dearest to you. And so it was just really just emphasized how much, at least for a believer or a Muslim or whatnot, it emphasizes how much God values the mother and values women in our faith. And it challenges you to really reflect on why and what it is that women must sacrifice and how much of themselves must they give in order to raise you, or in order just to even just bring you into the world. And so you're supposed to hold your mother dear in your heart and have a lot of respect for women in general. And of course that doesn't always play out, you know, culturally or, you know, or whatnot. But the teaching is that you are to, like, who you value most in this world are the beings, the people, the women that brought you into this world.
0: That's really interesting. Now being a man, being able to reflect and see that maybe I took my mother for granted because she was there. This right. relationship with your dad, kind of this absence makes the heart grow fonder because he was a dancer. He lived in New York. I can imagine just your childhood brain imagining his life across the country.
13: Yeah. Well, you know, and also like one of my earliest memories is my father won a dance contest on Soul Train, of all things, when I was a little kid. So, and he won a car on TV. So to be on TV back then, it's like one of my earliest memories, and him coming home with a brand new car and $2,500 that he wins in '70s, and he ends up moving to New York. And, you know, I'm growing up and visiting him in the summer, and I'm backstage or on tour with him for Dreamgirls and meeting all these wonderful people, some of which are still working in the business to this day. And, you know, I've just exposed to certain things that I didn't know how to go back to Hayward, California, where I was growing up, and tell anybody about those things. And a lot of times there's kids who didn't even like believe me when I would share certain things. Or like I'm watching a music video or watching a commercial and my dad or a really close friend of his is on the commercial or on TV or doing an episode of something or on a show. So there's this compartmentalized thing that I was experiencing that no one else around me like totally got. So I think all that sort of added to. And when he was with me, he was like really present. He was awesome. We had a great time. But then I would go back and experience the day-to-day mundane of just growing up and having to do homework and getting in trouble if I acted up in class, or all the things that you deal with like growing up as a kid. Like those are the things that, you know, my mom is like dealing more so with on a day-to-day basis. And so all that contributed to, I think, my childhood and my experiences with my mom being like colored a certain way. And my parents were also really young when I was born. Like they were teenagers. And so.
0: Yeah. You watched them grow up essentially.
13: Yeah.
0: Mm-hmm. They
13: exactly.
0: raised you. And I'm curious the kind of dancing your dad did. So Soul Train dancing, Dream Girl dancing. What was his specialty?
13: Well, he went to Dance Theater Harlem, but he also like, you know, he studied ballet and tap and jazz and all of it, you know. And then by the early 80s, he was like understudying in Dreamgirls and then eventually playing the James Thunder Early role on the road for the national tour. And by the time he passed away, really trying to transition into legitimate acting, you know, out of trying to get out of the musical theater dance kind of world. and always really considering himself an actor, which when he started to like say that, like, oh, I'm an actor, I was like, huh, I didn't, and I don't know anything about acting at this time because it's not, as much as I was coming in and out, it wasn't my world. I was, if anything, I was more on the athletic sort of pathway.
0: Because at that time you were in college playing basketball still?
13: He passed away going into my junior year. So it was kind of like halfway through that college basketball journey that he passed away. But I did just start getting into like theater sort of like accidentally. Like right before he passed away, I did a play and I remember him saying, you know, that I had the bug or whatever.
0: Oh, he saw you? Did he see you in that play?
13: No, he didn't see me in it, but it was just more me like just talking about what I was doing. What he did see me do was I was writing a lot of poetry back then. And those poems started to essentially act as like monologues because it was like early in that slam poetry sort of era. So I would share those with him and friends of his and whatnot, which they all kind of loved. And so that was a bit of a transition into acting because I was basically performing my own writing, and I got a lot of encouragement around that.
0: Our guest today is award-winning actor Mahershala Ali. We'll be right back after a short break. I'm Tanya Mosley, and this is Fresh Air.

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3: This is Fresh Air. I'm Tanya Mosley, and my guest today is Mahershala Ali. His new film is Your Mother, Your Mother, Your Mother, in which he plays Latif, a devout Muslim father of three, who is also a professional killer, suddenly left to care for his children after his wife dies. His other work includes House of Cards, Luke Cage, True Detective, Rami, Swan Song, and the Spider-Verse films. He won Academy Awards for the films Moonlight and Green Book, becoming the first Muslim to win an acting Oscar. Ali grew up between Oakland with his mother and the East Coast with his father, who worked as a dancer. Ali went to St. Mary's College on a basketball scholarship and later earned a graduate degree in acting from NYU. Before acting fully took hold, he also recorded music as the rapper Prince Ali. I just have a few things I'm curious about this time period in your life. You're getting up on stage, you're performing poetry, and eventually you become Prince Ali. Yes. Who was Prince Ali, and what did that persona give you?
4: I think there was like several iterations that I think I eventually landed on Prince Ali. But, you know, honestly, the first time I was ever rapping and on stage, I was 12 years old. I was in Toronto, Canada. And my father was doing Dreamgirls there in 86, and myself and a friend named Sean, and our fathers were in the show. And I remember we both got like $5 a day because they were like in tech week. And so they were like putting the show together and about to open. And so we would go while our dads were rehearsing. We were kind of like latchkey kids on the road. And so we would go off to the arcade and, you know, play games for half the day. Like, I could go for a while back then. He and I were both like, had an open love for hip hop at that time. We both loved Run DMC and LL Cool J. And one day Sean was like, well, you know, I beatbox. And he started like, you know, beatboxing and making the beat with his mouth. And I was like, well, I rap. And I'd written my little rhyme and I had it memorized. And so we're in the elevator with our fathers one day and we're going up to our rooms and Sean just breaks out beatboxing. And then I start rapping and then their jaws like drop. Next thing you know, a week later for opening night of the show, we're on stage. There's like 2,000 people in this club that they were able to get us in, but we had to sit in some section where they weren't serving alcohol or whatever. But we ended up performing. We got shirts made that said DT on them, Double Threat. And like, he's beatboxing on stage and I'm rapping, and we tore it down. Like, it was an experience I will never forget. But that, around that time, like, that's when I started writing like pretty young. I wrote my first poem when I was 9 years old. I was writing my rhymes at like 12.
3: Do you remember what it was about, that first poem?
4: My first poem, I remember it vividly, and I kid you not. Yeah, it was about God. It was about God. And it was when I was young, I was blind, sad and lonely all the time. I felt like I was trapped in a shell, visiting Satan in his hell, until a person shared with me that God's the glory of being free. So then I turned to Jesus, my friend, and he'll stay with me till the end. So it was like at this Bible study retreat type thing. And so that was 9. And then I kind of like always sort of wrote a little bit on the side, just again, like just processing things, you know?
3: Oh, Mahershala, that's kind of remarkable. I'm thinking about you as a 9-year-old. You know, you come from a home where your mother, she's a minister, right? So,
4: yeah,
3: so faith is deeply ingrained in the place where you are. But it sounds like you've always been, in a way, a seeker of understanding a higher power.
4: Yeah, I think so. I feel like on some level, I've always been at a place where I've seen just prayers be answered. And I think that that ends up sort of feeding one's relationship to God or faith. And, you know, I'm really grateful for that relationship.
3: You've talked a lot about your parents, your mom and your dad. But recently, I have also been hearing you talk a lot about your grandmother in particular. You said that there is no way that you'd be really basically sitting here without her.
4: Not at all.
3: Who was she to you?
4: Oh, she just had her 92nd birthday yesterday.
3: Oh, my gosh. Happy birthday,
4: Grandma. Yeah, yeah, yeah. She's, oh, man. Let me just tell you. Look, this is my grandmother. I remember I was 22 years old, and I just completed California Shakespeare Festival. So I did that summer program, and I got to work on the main stage with the professional actors in the company. And then I was also part of the apprentice program as well. But I had a pretty wonderful summer. And this is like, I'm literally, I just graduated from undergrad from St. Mary's College, and I was able to step right into this California Shakespeare Festival program with a real audience and real actors, and just such a pretty remarkable experience. Mm-hmm. And going through that program, by that time I had a couple of people say to me, one gentleman who was one of the professional actors, I think his name was Martin Kildare, and then I had a professor as well from St. Mary's College named Victoria Trussell, who had, both of them were like, you need to go to grad school. And I was like, okay. And so I had decided that I was going to audition for NYU. I knew that it was like they only accepted like 16 to 18 people, and that they were going to audition potential students nationwide. So my grandmother, one day, I was living with them, you know, in the summers. They're aware of like what the chances are of me even getting in, so to speak. But I'm walking into my room, and she kind of like cuts in front of me to go and put some stuff in my room. And this is like December. I don't even audition until like February. It's like December of 96. And my grandmother walks in my room, and she's got like these sweats that she got from Kmart. They're just generic, like gray, thick, warm sweats. And she just, I was like, what are those for? And she was like, well, you're going to need these when you move to New York. And she just kind of like set them on the dresser for me. And it was such a reflection of how she believed in me and supported me. And I got in for me. And it was such a reflection of how she believed in me.

0: Got you, I got you. So when I got my first gig, when I got Crossing Jordan, like part of my check is like going to like pay her back like immediately, you know, because I was like, I can't have you like stressing about this money. So I paid her back.
1: 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If you're just joining us, my guest is Academy Award-winning actor Mahershala Ali. We'll be right back after a break. This is Fresh Air.
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3: There are an estimated 3 million shipwrecks worldwide. Marine archaeologist Sean Kingsley is dedicated to finding as many as he can.
4: I like the fact that shipwrecks are tangible reminders of the past, whether it's a good, bad, or horrific history.
3: Our sunken past, Sean Kingsley and the wonders of undersea archaeology. I'm Meghna Chakrabarty. That's on the next On Point.
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1: This is Fresh Air, and today my guest is Mahershala Ali. His new film is called Your Mother, Your Mother, Your Mother. Soon after graduating NYU Acting School, he got roles on television series, including Crossing Jordan and The 4400, but he always wanted to do movies. What was the role where you first thought, now we are talking, this is the kind of work that I have been trying to get to?
0: Wow. Curious Case of Benjamin Button. I booked that. It was technically my first feature film, and I booked it in 2006. And we were doing reshoots up until like October 2008, and it came out at the end of 2008. So I think that, I don't want to say chip on my shoulder, but that sort of attitude about, wow, I'm in a David Fincher film, so thinking and feeling like things were just going to like open up for me. That part was for where I was at that time, and that's like 20 years ago, and it's 6 years into a professional career, and I was able to suddenly be transitioning out of television into film and a David Fincher film. That meant a lot. And so to get to be in a movie and to be with, you know, Brad Pitt and company, you know, Tilda Swinton and Cate Blanchett, and you go on and on and on, like the Taraji P. Henson and the folks that are in that movie, it's unbelievable. So I felt like I got to dip my foot in that water, you know, for sure. And that I just wanted to stay in that space. And if I couldn't stay in that space, I wanted to get back to that type of work and in a more full way as soon as I possibly could.
1: You know, I've heard you talk about how you want to be this actor who just moves through time and isn't set on one particular character, you know, in one way. You know, if a character were a Marvel character, for instance, a Blade or something like that, you would be forever synonymous with that particular character. And you've said how that kind of scares you. And Moonlight in particular is such a special, singular, magical film that feels like it only comes once every blue moon to have a script in front of you that allows you to articulate what you're able to do in that film. When you think back in particular about that experience, what do you hold on to? What is the thing that you also take with you in the same way that you did with Benjamin Button?
0: There is a feeling from the moment I read that script, and that feeling only grew. It was like it was just this beautiful flower, and it just, the whole process, watering it, growing it, talking to it, it just continued to grow and just got more and more beautiful. like the whole way through.

0: being on that set, and we just did not have any money. Like, there weren't chairs. There weren't, like, we're sitting on, like, the ice box or what have you. We didn't really have, like, a proper trailer to change. We had this bus that, like, every department was in this bus. Like, I kid you not. Like, hair, makeup, like, everything. Like, we were all in this this bus. Like, but I got, to be way real with you, and I'd been on enough sets that were fully funded by this point, nobody cared. It was so profoundly special. Barry Jenkins shooting Moonlight was extraordinary at creating a sacred space, and it was one where other people's ideas or the moment itself had an opportunity to speak and to be additive and to deepen. Like, good directors are expecting you to deepen what is there on the page and to help really be, bring it alive in the same way they expect the director of photography to make their contribution and the production designer to make his or her contribution.
1: There's something strange about reaching a level of success after spending years of doing the work and then discovering that it doesn't necessarily make the work or getting the work easier.
0: It's true. It doesn't.
1: Yeah, to have a film like Your Mother to such a meaty role. But what do you think winning your second Oscar, what did you think it would change that it didn't?
0: You know, I thought that the sort of leading man opportunities would just open up, you know, because I just felt like even the Don Shirley role was so close to a leading man part. Like,
1: and remind like people about that role.
0: In Green Book. And because if you think about it, like, Viggo's character, Viggo Mortensen's character, he had a certain runway. Like, you got to see him by himself. You got to see him with his family. You know, the Don Shirley character enters into the piece in a different way, 20 minutes into the film kind of thing, right? And so at some point you're hoping for those opportunities and that lens and being a little bit more centered and the dimensionality to be consistent. And even the type of filmmakers that I would be put in front of, you know, I think I was hoping that it would change and there would be these, like, what I would call no-brainer opportunities. And so I guess I was just surprised that, like, it would
1: be... You're still fighting for leading roles.
0: And just fighting, like, wondering why, man, that phone is really not really ringing, or, like, you're not getting those calls from, like, these seasoned, extraordinary, award-winning, like, filmmakers and getting asked to come and do their films or even consider parts, you know, kind of thing. And so I think that it just... For a while, it just sort of surprised me, and then at a certain point, you just go back to accepting that, okay, well, I guess this is just what it is. And so then you move forward into just, like, looking for the best thing that comes your way, and every now and then something great comes along. Or in the meantime, sort of going, like, considering things and going, well, can I elevate this?
1: You're still pretty hungry as an actor. I mean, you actually said that you're the hungriest you've been as an actor in a long time. Is the hunger different now from the hunger you had when nobody knew who you were?
0: Yeah, I think my hunger has matured. I think I have less fear in a certain way. And so therefore, I have an energy that is, like, ready to attack the part. So in that way, I just feel hungry to get to it. I feel hungry to interpret, metabolize the material and, like, get to work on set. I just feel like, yo, let's go play. Let's get to it. Like, let's fail during rehearsal. Let's fail on camera until we find it. Like, I just feel like, let's just get to it. I don't feel like talking about it. Let's go, you know? And so, unfortunately, I have, like, a wonderful part that's, like, feeding me right now. You know, I'm getting to do season 2 of Task with for Brad Inglesby, the showrunner, and getting to work opposite of Mark Ruffalo. So that's been absolutely wonderful. And we're a little over halfway through the season, but like I'm just hungry to eat through it. Like, I just want to keep going so we can, like, not even like get it done, but it has been a grind. It has been a while, and it is very tough work. But I'm just waiting for the next time I go to set, because I'm just ready to work.
1: Mahershala Ali, it's been such a pleasure to talk with you. Thank you.
0: Thank you.
1: Award-winning actor Mahershala Ali. His new film is called Your Mother, Your Mother, Your Mother. Coming up, John Powers reviews Chris Rock's new film, Misty Green. 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
3: Just a reminder to join Angela Davis tomorrow morning here on NPR News. Angela's in conversation with the museum, the president of the Minnesota Children's Museum tomorrow, talking about the importance of play. 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
1: This is Fresh Air. It's been 12 years since Chris Rock directed his last movie, the romantic comedy Top Five. Now he has a new one, Misty Green, which stars Rosalind Elazar as a once successful Hollywood actress whose career has taken a downward turn. Our critic at large, John Powers, says that the film, which also stars Adam Driver and Rock himself, is bursting with energy, but takes you to bleaker places than you might anticipate.
4: There's one thing we know about folks who do stand-up. They nearly always dream of sitting down in a director's chair. One who's had some success doing just that is Chris Rock, whose biting jokes and charmingly demonic grin hide a taste for serious movies. He pushes in that direction with his new film, Misty Green, a story more filled with pain and nastiness than laughter. Set in Hollywood, modern shorthand for sunlit soullessness, this portrait of a brilliant, self-sabotaging actress is at once high-powered and problematic. Rosalind Elazar, who you'll know from Slow Horses, gives a fireball turn as Misty, a gifted actress who won an Emmy a few years back on a show called The Red Eye. Now she faces disaster. About to be evicted from her luxe seaside apartment, Misty is so desperate for a job that she's preparing to audition for the kind of demeaning role Percival Everett set up in Erasure. Because she's biracial and no longer young, she's a hard sell in a Hollywood that likes its actresses young and white. That said, Misty has also blown several good chances by being spiky, troublesome, druggy. The world around her doesn't help. She's got a bipolar brother, that's Daniel Kaluuya, who keeps fleeing his clinic. She's got an agent so slippery he's played by Topher Grace. Her best friend, that's Anna Kendrick, is a chirpy cynic who's marrying a clueless guy for his money. And then there's Adam Driver's character, a Hollywood scuzzball with whom Misty has joyless sex in exchange for joyless drugs, even on the night before the audition that might save her. The one angel on her shoulder is a film director, Jordan, played by Rock himself. Witty and world-wise, he has profound respect for Misty's massive talent, even though he once fired her from a big movie after she had a coked-up fight on set. As it happens, Jordan's about to direct a remake of Dreamgirls. And though it's already been cast, Misty dreams of landing the role of Dina, the one played by Beyoncé. Could this be her way back into the big time? Here, during her audition for a lesser role in Dreamgirls, the actress cast as Dina bursts into the room, then realizes who she's interrupting.
5: Misty Green! Oh, wow!
6: Rhonda, why are you reading Misty Green? Just give her the part, my God!
7: Yeah,
6: my dad loves the red eye. He wore the uniform last week on the show.
5: Oh, tell him thanks.
6: Yeah.
5: Oh,
6: Were you guys still going?
7: Yeah, we were.
8: No. We're about
9: finished. We're all wrapped up.
6: Actually, I'd like to do it again.
9: No, we're good.
8: We're pretty much done, so it's fine.
6: Okay.
9: We're good. Misty, thank you so much.
6: No, actually, I would like to do it again.
7: It's so hard to, like,
8: thanks for coming, Misty. It's good to see you.
6: No, I would like to do it again. I didn't get to finish it.
8: Thank you so much, Misty, for coming. It was really great to see you.
6: Hello! I would like to finish my audition if it isn't too much trouble. All right?
4: Now, in purely cinematic terms, Misty Green marks a step forward for Rock. His filmmaking bristles with vigor from the opening scene, when Misty gets yelled at by the widow of her recently deceased sugar daddy, to its final, ironic payoff. Rock crams his movie full of lively scenes, auditions, car crashes, musical numbers, police arrests, private jets, fistfights, and occasional funny bits, like a laugh-out-loud riff on why civil rights movies stink. Along the way, Rock nods to larger social themes, homelessness in L.A., the racial profiling of black men, Hollywood's racism and sexism. But they remain mere nods. What he shows about these ills is so familiar and undeniably true that it's less cutting-edge analysis than old hat. Even more disappointing is the film's vision of women. Except for a casting director fed up with Misty's misbehavior, she's shrewdly played by Tracy Thomas, the women characters are all dopey or bitter, venal or naive. They're a motherlode of terrible choices. Even Misty's doctor seems like a fool. Misty herself is not easy to like, but at least this feels groundbreaking. For while we've had movies about difficult actors, be it Bette Davis in All About Eve or Jenna Rollins in Opening Night, we've not seen a woman of color claim center stage playing such a thorny artistic role. And it's kind of thrilling. Whether she's being funny or resentful, wounded or imperious, nailing an audition or singing in a nightclub, very well, by the way, Misty is a blazing ball of contradictions that only a galvanizing performance can make us believe in or sympathize with. Elazar provides just that, filling in the underdeveloped aspects of Rock's conception of Misty with living, breathing, passionate life. She holds the movie aloft, even as we gradually realize that this is just another Hollywood morality tale, and that while Misty may be the protagonist, there's someone the movie loves more. Indeed, the film's key line, "True love starts at forgiveness," is delivered, you guessed it, by Rock's character. There's a reason why comedians dream of sitting in the director's chair.
1: John Powers reviewed Misty Green. Next time on Fresh Air, Eun Lee won a Pulitzer Prize for her memoir about the suicides of her two teenage sons. In her new novel, she escapes the present and writes about two piano prodigies in the late 18th and early 19th centuries. She says she put everything she knows about life into it. She'll talk about the novel and surviving her son's deaths. I hope you can join us. To keep up with what's on the show and get highlights of our interviews, follow us on Instagram at NPR Fresh Air. Fresh Air's executive producer is Sam Brigger. Our technical director and engineer is Audrey Bentham. Our interviews and reviews are produced and edited by Phyllis Myers, Anne-Marie Baldonado, Lauren Krenzel, Teresa Madden, Monique Nazareth, Thea Challoner, Susan Yakundi, Anna Bauman, and Nico Gonzalez-Whistler. Our digital media producer is Molly C.V. Nesper. Roberta Shorrock directs the show. With Terry Gross, I'm Tanya Mosley.

0: You get to hear Fresh Air weeknights at 8 here on NPR News. 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You can download our free mobile app and take the news and the information and the music with you wherever you go, too. Looks like some drizzle in Duluth right now. 44 degrees in Bemidji, light rain 47. It's 81 still in Winona and 66 in St. Paul.
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0: 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St. Paul. Stay curious, stay connected. 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It'll feel more like fall tomorrow across the state and in the Twin Cities too. High temps in the low 60s with cloudy skies. Sunshine returns Wednesday, temps in the 60s.
3: Way down in Davy Jones's locker, there lurk the souls of sailors lost at sea and the real-life wrecks of some 3 million ships that sank with them.
4: You know, look out to the seas, have a breath, think about all that history, that great hard drive of humanity just waiting to be discovered.
3: Marine archaeologist Sean Kingsley has explored more than 350 wrecks, from pirate ships in the Bahamas to British India steam navigation ships off the coast of Ireland. Doing archaeology underwater with a scuba tank on your back isn't the easiest thing in the world. Kingsley says it's worth it.
4: And I remember working off Israel, and there was a massive storm. We found 12 shipwrecks all in a row, going back to the late Bronze Age Canaanite period. And on one of these wrecks, I found a bronze war helmet, 5th century BC. You know, it's like, oh, that's the period of Greece, when democracy was born, you know.
3: I'm Meghna Chakrabarty. Today on Point, archaeology at sea. Stay with us.
5: Live from NPR News in Washington, I'm Janine Herbst. Ukrainian President Volodymyr Zelensky says he's willing to hold elections if President Trump can get Russia to suspend its attacks on Ukraine for 60 days. Terry Schultz reports Zelensky also weighed in on Trump's deal to import Russian diesel fuel.
6: Addressing the annual Warsaw Security Forum conference, President Zelensky said while holding elections during a war would require changing Ukrainian law, it would be possible if Russian attacks ceased so that people could safely take part in the process. He's heard here through an interpreter.
7: And it's also impossible now because of our military, more than a million people who must vote. But how will they vote while being on the front line?
6: Zelensky also suggested that instead of buying diesel from Russia, the U.S. should buy from Ukraine. He said he'd been given no advance notification of the agreement with the Kremlin that Trump announced Friday. For NPR News, I'm Terry Schultz in Warsaw.
5: Ads promoting President Trump and his policies continued being paid for by the U.S. government well after Trump said his MAGA Incorporated super PAC would take over. NPR's Tamara Keith reports the administration is now under a court order to take them down.
8: When President Trump announced the U.S. government would no longer be paying for the, quote, patriotic ads, about $12 million had already been spent. But despite giving the impression that there'd been a policy change, the ads didn't stop airing. In the intervening week, another $10 million in taxpayer dollars went to fund the pro-Trump ads. That's according to an NPR analysis of ad impact data. On Sunday, a federal judge issued a temporary order barring future airings. A White House official not authorized to speak publicly says the last ads paid for by the government aired on Sunday evening. Tamara Keith, NPR News.
5: Israel's Supreme Court is ordering officials to plan for the return of Palestinians to their homes in the occupied West Bank. NPR's Daniel Estrin says tens of thousands of Palestinians have been displaced from their communities for more than a year.
9: The Israeli Supreme Court has ordered the Israeli military to specify a timeline for when Palestinian civilians can return to their homes in several West Bank refugee camps. Israel evacuated and largely destroyed those areas during a military operation more than a year and a half ago. Israel said it was countering militant strongholds. It's the largest mass displacement in the West Bank in many decades. Infrastructure still hasn't been rebuilt, and families haven't been allowed to return. An Israeli cabinet minister is calling to ignore the court ruling. Faisal Salameh, the Palestinian leader of one displaced refugee camp, called the court ruling useless as long as the Israeli military continues to occupy the area. Daniel Estrin, NPR News, Tel Aviv.
5: U.S. futures contracts are trading in mixed territory at this hour. You're listening to NPR News from Washington. The United States is in the midst of the biggest and deadliest measles epidemics in decades. With cases reported across the country, infectious disease experts say some vaccinated adults should consider getting another measles shot. NPR's Maria Godoy has more.
10: Before vaccines, measles used to kill 400 to 500 people in the U.S. each year. Two doses of the measles, mumps, and rubella vaccine is 97% effective. Most people vaccinated before 1989 probably received just one dose instead of the two doses recommended for children today. Dr. Larry Kosiolik of Northwestern University says traditionally, one dose has been considered sufficient protection for adults not at high risk. But he says these days,
11: if you are living in areas with high measles activity, it does make a whole lot of sense for adults to go ahead and get that second dose.
10: If you're not sure of your vaccination history, he says there's no harm in getting an extra dose of the MMR vaccine. Maria Godoy, NPR News.
5: A consumer lawsuit in Illinois is challenging McDonald's over software that restaurants can use to help set prices. The suit claims the software allows competing franchisees to share information they ordinarily would not. Pumpkin competition is serious business, and there appears to be a record-setting squash in Rhode Island. Ron Wallace's giant pumpkin weighed in at 3,156 pounds at a contest in New England. That's the weight of nearly three grand pianos, and he won $3,500 for it. 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
0: For NPR News in the Twin Cities, I'm Elena C. Federal agents searched the Washington, D.C. home of Democratic Minnesota Congresswoman Ilhan Omar this morning. The Justice Department says it had a judicially authorized warrant and that the search is part of an ongoing criminal investigation. Peter Cox has more.
13: The Congresswoman posted this on the social media site X. Make no mistake, this is an attempt to target political enemies and weaponize federal law enforcement. For 10 years, Trump has targeted me with baseless lies and smear campaigns. This is just the latest escalation in his campaign of political intimidation. I will not be silenced. Her office has called the raid and investigation an abuse of power and said Omar has done nothing wrong.
0: Our Peter Cox reporting, the Justice Department did not detail what crime it is investigating. A total of five people now face charges stemming from the fight and shooting earlier this month outside Eden Prairie High School's homecoming football game. That shooting left two people injured. One of them is among four men facing gross misdemeanor counts of third-degree riot. The accused gunman, an 18-year-old Minneapolis man, faces several felony charges. Today is Indigenous Peoples Day, and for hundreds of people, the day started with a special ceremony. Leah Lem has more.
14: Along the shores of Bademakoska in Minneapolis, people offered tobacco and smudged with sage in recognition of the sunrise and Indigenous Peoples Day. Nicole Matthews is the CEO of the Minnesota Indian Women's Sexual Assault Coalition and co-chairs the Metropolitan Urban Indian Directors Group.
15: It's a time for us to come together in community to start our day in a good way in ceremony as we honor, you know, Indigenous Peoples Day and honor the history of our people and also that we're still here.
14: The state's proclamation recognizes Indigenous peoples' immeasurable contributions to the history, Culture, and Economy of Minnesota. I'm Leah Lem.
0: And you're listening to NPR News.
16: This is On Point. I'm Meghna Chakrabarty. When archaeologist Sean Kingsley starts his day at a dig site, preparations take a little longer than usual. He's got a lot of equipment he needs to get ready, including a mask, regulator, oxygen tanks, wetsuit, and fins.
17: So we're in the middle of the beautiful azure blues of the Bahamas. We thought we were going just east of Rose Island, but we're actually between New Providence Island and Eleuthera, about 2 hours out. Beautiful conditions, and Nick is navigating not by the stars, but by the feel. There's reefs strewn all over this place, which caught loads of ships in serious trouble. And he's got a spot here where he knows there's a shipwreck. He's dived it, he's seen it. We're keeping our ears out for some hollering and hoping for the best.
18: He tied a rope round his waist, jumped into the water, and he put us bang right on top of a probable pirate shipwreck of the 18th century. Mind-blowing.
16: Sean Kingsley is a marine archaeologist. He has explored over 350 shipwrecks around the world, but his latest excursion is in the Bahamas, where he and his team were granted the first ever permissions to dive in Nassau Harbor. From 1690 to 1725, these waters were home base for pirates in what's known as the Golden Age of Piracy. There could be thousands of shipwrecks still waiting discovery. Sean and his team have created a documentary of their work. Here's a moment when they discover a ship that just might have belonged to the pirate Henry Avery, a ship known as the Fancy.
19: Sean goes over to investigate further. He starts hand fanning and looking, and soon I see him wave me over, and now he's uncovering wooden planks.
18: But we move towards the northern side, and suddenly my heart starts pounding. There's wood on the seabed. Michael and I start cleaning it off. 1 meter, 2 meters, 3 meters.
19: I see him get more excited, then Michael comes over. Both of them are very delicately but excitedly hand fanning this wood. And as the silt is being removed, you start to see more planks, you start to see ribbing, you start to see all of this structure underneath this ballast pile. And that's when the imagination starts going, what else is here? What could be underneath of this?
16: Well, Sean Kingsley is also founder of WreckWatch magazine and co-founder of WreckWatch TV, where you can watch the documentary, The Mystery of the Pirate King's Treasure. That's where those clips came from. And he joins us now from London, England. Sean Kingsley, welcome to On Point.
20: Hi, Meghna. A pleasure to join you.
16: It is wonderful to have you. Can you tell us a little bit more about that moment that we just heard about maybe the Fancy when you discovered it under the water?
20: Sure. To be honest, your first sort of sensations are nerve jangling. You've got your scuba gear on, you're going through the water column, and you're asking yourself, you know, is this real, this thing you've come from the other side of the world to try and find, or is this going to be a very expensive bust? And as the sediment starts to clear and you see this thing for the first time, that's when you start to hyperventilate.
16: Or maybe not hyperventilate because you're underwater with all your scuba gear on.
20: That's me being totally professional, right? Yeah. I mean, that is your first sensation, or it's just shock that this thing has survived the centuries, the coastal exploitation, and it still survives, and you're touching the Hot Wheels from the Golden Age of Piracy.
16: Yeah. Okay, so tell me, was this ship actually, could you determine that it was the Fancy?
20: The Bahamas is a small place and rumors started to spread pretty quickly. What I would say, I knew a lot about the Fancy. I wrote a book with Rex Cowan called The Pirate King about Henry Avery. And we'd uncovered a lot of documents saying they actually did scuttle the ship, the Fancy, a 46-gun frigate inside Nassau Harbor. And, you know, this thing was in the right place, right time, right date. Pirates used to like to burn their ships to get rid of signs of evidence. And this thing is burnt down to the waterline. Uh-huh. So all the forensic clues are there. But this was a kind of a baseline study that we did last year. No one had been to the Nassau Harbor, the home base of Blackbeard, Stede Bonnet, Calico Jack Rabbit, and had permission to dive there. So there was a real big chance that we'd find nothing, go home with egg on our face. So it was really sort of baseline. Could anything things survive. And the very fact of finding six shipwrecks was just astonishing. So we did some, you know, some basic analysis, but, you know, really there's still a lot to do to try and pinpoint whether this is the final resting place of the most iconic pirate shipwreck in time.
16: Okay, so this book is from 2024, and as you said, you co-authored it with Rex Cohen. It's called The Pirate King, The Strange Adventures of Henry Avery and the Birth of the Golden Age of Piracy. I have to admit, Blackbeard's the only one in that group that you mentioned that I have any familiarity with. Can you tell us more about Henry Avery?
20: That's right. You know, it was a mystery to me. A whole bunch of coincidences sort of converged for me to get interested in piracy. And one of them was I was doing a special issue on pirates for my magazine, Wreck Watch, and I was talking to an old celt, another sort of wreck hunter called Rex Cowan, about something completely different. And my mind just wandered. I said, "Yeah, Rex, do you know anything about pirates?" And he ran upstairs and came down with these dusty files and said, "Here, they're yours. We found Henry Avery." I said, "What do you mean you found Henry Avery?" Henry Avery was a sea dog in 1696. He stole a ship called the Charles II, made it the Fancy, went over to India and ripped off the Gunsway, which was one of the biggest treasure ships in the world, belonged to the Mughal Emperor of India. And it had £600,000 worth of gold, silver, wow, and precious gems in it, worth a cool $149 million today. And then he goes to Nassau to hide low and divide the spoils and decide how he's going to keep his head on his head on his neck and disappear with his ill-gotten gains. So he really is, yeah, you're right. A lot of people haven't heard of Henry Avery, but ballads and poems of his life were being sung in taverns, you know, from Boston to London and in coffee shops. And this is the guy who lit the fuse and threw the grenade that really started the Golden Age of Piracy.
16: Okay, and so what is that Golden Age? And why at that time also?
20: Well, those are very, very tricky questions. So, you know, pirates had been doing legal piracy between 1701 and 1714. There was one of these endless wars between Britain, Spanish, and France. And at the time, the monarch gave all these sea dogs something called marks of letters, which let them be privateers. That goes back to Sir Francis Drake, mm-hmm, which gave you permission to go to the other side of the world, take enemy ships, keep most of their cargo or plunder, give the crown a little back, and it was a really good money earner. But then suddenly, 1714, the war ends, and overnight, 60% of the Royal Navy are let go. Can you imagine going into the office like next Monday and the producer pulls you over and says, "Sorry, everyone in this building is fired because AI is taking over your jobs," right?
16: Honestly, Sean, it's a daily fear these days. But
20: you know, that's essentially what happened. And the pirates, they were out of work. They had no money. They had to put food on the table. And they were a little bit grumpy about it, these sailors. And for a lot of them were 20-somethings, high on testosterone. They knew the story about Henry Avery, the Pirate King, and the Caribbean. And also, they were aware that, you know, if you're in the Royal Navy, you're going to get beaten up, whipped, bad food, kind of officers from Eton treating you very badly, mm-hmm, and a good chance of dying and never being paid. Whereas if you go to the Caribbean and go on the account as a pirate, you could make 100 to 1,000% more than a regular sailor. So for a certain type of person who wasn't chained down by family commitments, it was a bit of a no-brainer.
16: Yeah. Yeah. Okay. Oh, so many questions to ask you, Sean. I promise that later in the show we'll get into sort of the technical aspects of marine archaeology, because those are equally fascinating. But I want to stick with sort of this Golden Age of Piracy for a little while longer, because I mean, is this Golden Age part of the reason why there are I mean, I guess that's what you said earlier, that's why there's so many wrecks in Nassau Harbor.
20: So, between, say, 1696 and 1720, 4,000 pirates did more damage to world trade than the wars between England, France, and Spain. And, you know, I was in the Bahamas. I was collaborating with a team called Allen Exploration, run by a philanthropist and an explorer called Carl Allen, who'd found a Spanish galleon called the Nuestra Señora de la Maravillas, the Lady of Wonders. And they were doing amazing science and finding pottery, gold jewelry, just incredible stuff. And I transit back through Nassau back to England. And I go walking downtown Nassau, and I knew this was it. This was ground zero for Blackbeard and Anne Bonny and these larger-than-life cats that we see on the big screen in Hollywood. And I just thought, where are they? You can buy some Blackbeard cake and get a rubbish T-shirt, but apart from that, there's not one brick from a ruin. And I asked a colleague of mine, Dr. Michael Pateman, who was the co-director on the New Providence Pirates Expedition with me. I said, here, Michael, you know, what's happened to all these shipwrecks? We know when Woods Rogers, the great pirate hunter, came from England to Nassau in July 1718. He saw 700 pirates gnashing their teeth and waving their cutlasses on the shore, and the remains of 40 ships, which the pirates have taken, just becoming wrecks on the shoreline. Where were they? Mm-hmm. And Michael said to me, well, you're not going to believe this. No one has ever gone looking before. Well, if that wasn't a kind of ingredient to you know, go on an adventure, I don't know what was.
16: Wow. Okay. So we have about a minute before our first break, Sean. Again, just I suppose since these stories were known about the pirates. And as you said, they scuttled their ships because once they had plundered the ships they had pirated, they didn't want them to be, taken back or whatnot. Why hadn't there been more formal archaeological investigation of what was under the water there?
20: Yeah, so Nassau is quite a dangerous space. You've got 200,000-ton cruise ships entering and exiting. You've got all kinds of traffic going on. They don't want kind of murky archaeologists sticking their nose and say, sorry, you can't go on your cruise ship because we're doing really important science. So that's one of the real reasons. The other is a lot of people thought there was nothing left. Huge parts of the harbor being dredged to accommodate these mega cruise ships. So I think there was also a kind of a trust issue, an assumption that it's all gone.
16: Okay. Sorry, I didn't mean to interrupt you, but that's really, really interesting. And I genuinely mean that. I just had to cut you off because of the break we're taking. Sean Kingsley is with us. We'll hear a lot more about marine archaeology in just a minute. This is On Point.
0: You're listening to On Point here on NPR News. We've got a giant pumpkin for you over on our website, nprnews.org. Travis Ganger of Anoka has reclaimed his crown at the annual Safeway World Championship Pumpkin Weigh-Off in Half Moon Bay. Today, Ganger took home his fifth win. His pumpkin weighed in at 2,389 pounds.
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16: You're back with On Point. I'm Meghna Chakrabarty, and Sean Kingsley joins us today. He's a marine archaeologist and historian, co-author with Rex Cohen of The Pirate King, The Strange Adventures of Henry Avery and the Birth of the Golden Age of Piracy. He's currently at work on a documentary called The Mystery of the Pirate King's Treasure, because Sean and his team got the first ever permission to actually do archaeological dives in Nassau Harbor, searching for the wrecks of pirate ships. And Sean, I'm going to play just another moment from your documentary, The Mystery of the Pirate King's Treasure. And you had talked earlier about the fact that it's actually quite difficult to do archaeological science, not just because it's underwater in Nassau Harbor, but there's those giant cruise ships, the place has been dredged out, and also it's a highly, highly developed Harbor. So here's a clip from the documentary where you find evidence of a shipwreck underneath a modern marina construction. We're going to hear your colleague, filmmaker and diver Chris Atkins first.
2: We went down there and we found wood, and there was some clay pipes still, and just a ton of evidence. So it's nice to see that even though all of the construction has happened, that there still is some remains of that shipwreck. And what an exciting find, what an exciting day.
4: Well, I'll tell you something right here. Nobody has ever found pipes like these on a shipwreck. These are really unique tobacco pipes.
22: Yes.
4: You don't find them very often.
23: Well, Sean, I want to stop you. Globally, you mean, not just in the Bahamas.
4: Yeah. Yeah. Wow. Across the world,
22: really nice.
4: Nobody's ever found these on a shipwreck.
16: So, Sean, tell me, how, once you got the permission, how did you go about kind of deciding the places to investigate first? Because you're not just sort of like, you know, zigzagging across the harbor, I presume, looking down and keeping your fingers crossed.
20: Yeah, no, there's a little bit more method in the madness than that, really. We looked at satellite photos, aerial images, and you could clearly see how, you know, the largest part of the anchorage where the harbor ships where the pirate ships would have been at anchor is completely gone. In fact, scooped out to make an entire man-made island called Arawak Key, which was a really big worry. The harbor looks tiny, you know, when you're at when you're at home drinking your coffee and looking at maps, and then you get there and you go, oh my goodness, this is huge. You can spend a lifetime and find nothing. If you want to find shipwrecks, one thing I've learned is go and talk to the fishermen.
16: Yeah.
20: Because, you know, they spent so much time on the water. If it's down there, they'll know about it. Probably they won't tell you because they protect, because shipwrecks become artificial reefs and reefs attract fish, and that's what they're after. We were very lucky. We joined up with some very good people, and a lot of that is due to Dr. Michael Pateman, who is a Bahamian and is very well respected on the island. He's now head of the Antiquities Corporation in the Bahamas. Mm-hmm. Thanks to these people, we got some hot spots to go and dive, and it was low tech. You know, we needed to go there just with some scuba, take photos, record some material, and just try and groundproof whether the myth of the pirates was true or fantasy.
16: Yeah. So, by the way, the finds that you make, the discoveries that you make, I presume they belong to the government of the Bahamas then?
20: Yeah, it's a really good point, Meghna. The Bahamas is one of the kind of richest waters for underwater maritime traffic and shipwrecks in the world, largely because the Florida Strait was used by Spanish galleons and English traders as their highway. So a lot of traffic, went through it. It was really important to us when we put in the license. The Bahamas has suffered terribly, terribly from treasure hunters who've gone and looted wrecks. So the Maravillas that Allen Exploration are working on was a lot of stuff had been taken by treasure hunters, legally, I will say, at the time, and just ended up in auction houses and Sotheby's and Christie's, and we know nothing about it. So, you know, there's a real sort of necessity to try and save this material. And we made it very clear to the government, we want to work with Bahamian talent, and we're here as custodians of your heritage, and anything that we find will stay and belong to the people of the Bahamas.
16: Yeah, I'm glad that you mentioned that, because, you know, this is always an issue, whether it's marine or terrestrial archaeology, in terms of cultural heritage and ownership of finds, and also just the enriching of the cultural, the historical knowledge of the people who are living there now, and who gets to own that. So, I presume, though, is it more complicated when we're dealing with underwater archaeology? Because maybe it's straightforward in a place like Nassau Harbor, where those are not international waters, right? They're clearly under the ownership and jurisdiction of a nation. But unlike on land-based archaeology, where you always kind of know who owns the patch of land that you're digging on, most of our blue planet is international waters, right? So I don't even know if there are any rules that apply there to underwater sort of archaeological investigation.
20: Yeah, that's a real hot potato right there. essentially, anything that goes out from shore to 12 nautical miles is within state waters, and that belongs to the state. Mm-hmm. And you're right, once you get beyond that international waters, you're in the badlands of finders keepers, which is all good until the kind of 80s or let's say the 90s, when it was safe and nobody can get at it. But there's been a real kind of hyper development of technology and robots and drones. So now it's actually uncomplicated to go and dive down as far as you want, limitless, to go and look for material. And still technically, anything there, is finders keepers. But laws are changes and countries are trying to extend the UN Law of the Sea Convention, which caters for ownership of mineral rights, oil, gas, mining, etc., to cultural remains as well. Mm. And of course, if it's a sovereign ship, if it's a warship, it still belongs to the original state. So if American submarine went down in the South China Sea, with nukes on it, there's bilateral treaty that says nobody can touch that. It still belongs to America. And weirdly, someone in the act added to warships, submarines, spaceships, and aeroplane wooden historical shipwrecks, as if they kind of got black boxes or secrets on them. It's a very strange phenomenon, wow. But that's where we find ourselves. The law is trying to catch up with the technology.
16: Oh, that's interesting. Okay. So let's go back to the Bahamas. In thinking about the waters there at a distance, I'm conjuring up the stereotypical postcard images in my mind, right? Like just crystal clear blue waters. As you said, tropical, so reefs, whether real or artificial. I mean, take us down into one of the places where you discovered a pirate wreck. And what would we see through your mask, through your goggles? What does it look like?
20: Yeah, you're kind of right and kind of not so much, yeah. Because Nassau Harbor, it's got all this traffic churning up the sediment, and also it has very big riptides that flush the harbor twice a day. So really, you've got to be in the sweet spot and dive when there's none of that tide. Otherwise, you'll go down, and before you know it, you're half a mile away with the currents. And that means that the visibility, oddly, can be really quite poor, a bit more like the English Channel. Mm. However, the first clip that you showed when we went off to the east of Nassau, we got there and the water was a bit choppy and it was everything exactly as you say that you want in the Caribbean. You know, beautiful skies, not a building to be seen anywhere. We put on our gear, went down and bang, it was just infinite visibility. I mean, just, I've never dived really in those sort of waters. And despite, I was being kind of a little bit facetious at the beginning, I have hyperventilated underwater when I found a Greek war helmet of the 5th century BC. But actually, I'm quite cerebral. I click in my mind straight away. These are the questions we've got. And we've got a tank's worth of air to try and prove them.
16: Uh-huh.
20: And that particular vessel, immediately we landed on two cannon. And we could see that one of them was a swivel gun. And a swivel gun was the weapon of choice for pirates because they put it on the upper deck. It was a kind of Arnold Schwarzenegger, anti-personnel weapon, where you could just rake incoming enemy and cause mayhem rather than sink a ship. And it was a very narrow ballast heap. It clearly wasn't a merchant vessel. It looked like a sloop, which was, again, the pirate ship of choice. Small and very fast. You know, it could get enemy ships. It could outrun English man of war. And then Michael came up with a handful of lead musket shots. So what I love about sort of what we get to do as a privilege is I love that interplay between the past, history, and nature. You know, that particularly wreck was really quite beautiful in that regard.
16: Yeah. You know, you said something a second ago, which I hadn't thought of, that unlike land-based archaeology, where, you can have a team of, I don't know, whether it's a handful to dozens of people working all day long, you have a physical constraint. And when you're doing scuba-based exploration, right, and that is, you got to come up when the air runs out. Yeah, you can swap tanks and stuff, but it is much more time constrained. And so with that in mind, How do you try to get the most out of the limited time that you have on any particular day when you're doing these dives?
20: Yeah, I mean, at the beginning, it's just ground truthing.
16: Yeah.
20: Is there a wreck there? What is its character? Let's get some visual coverage. And then, you know, we might burn through two tanks maximum, and then really, you know, you're done. So, you know, for some mortals, that'll be 2 hours, and for hyperventilators like me, a little bit less. And then you make a plan. You would sit with Chris and with Michael, and we come up with a plan. So the next thing, when we went back to some sites, is we'd take a photo mosaic, we'd fly over the top, from when I say fly with our fins and scuba, vertically over the wreck, taking photos, which then back home we'd stitch together in software, and we can see a bird's eye view of what the ship looked like and what its layout of it was. You know, Michael found some of these lead musket balls, but apart from that, we really weren't doing any excavation. We didn't have underwater vacuum cleaners called dredges to suck up the sediment. We did a lot more hand fanning when we found the wooden hull because, you know, we needed to ground truth and find out what the date of this thing was. So that was a slightly different situation. Yeah. But yeah, you're right. You know, very limited. It was a 3-week project, but we did exceed expectations.
16: You know, I understand that a lot of the techniques used on land-based archaeology, some of them are also used on marine archaeology where, you know, you might even string out a grid, right, in order to sort of to be sure you locate precisely where every single thing that you discover is relative to other objects on the wreck. So that would be that might seem familiar to people, but also like with land-based archaeology, I feel like technology has utterly transformed what you can do in a non-destructive way, right? I mean, people have heard of how LIDAR on land has been used to, you know, uncover the fact that there may be tens of thousands of undiscovered buildings, say, still in the South American jungles. Do you have similar technology for marine archaeology? I mean, you talked about robots and drones. Are they equipped with the capability of, say, you know, sort of flying or swimming around wrecks and then using, I don't know if it's LIDAR, but some kind of technology to create a really detailed map that which then you can, through computer technology, kind of almost do virtual fly-throughs?
20: Yeah, absolutely. You know, geophysics is a game changer. So if we didn't have inside information about where some of these wrecks are, and we were kind of working blind, we would have had to bring in first size scan sonar, which bounces sound off the seabed and looks for anomalies. Very effective, basic tool of underwater archaeology. Then we'd want to bring in a magnetometer just to see what kind of magnetic spike is it. Is it an oil can, or could it be, I don't know, cannon or a big ballast heap? There's also multi-beam, which is very cool, very effective, makes very quickly a 3D map of the seabed showing the topography. And it has such resolution that you can pick out cannon and small objects on the seabed. And we've also got ground penetrating imaging technology, which gives you an idea of how deep any cultural remains have. Now, we didn't bring any of that in. We went, you know, I've spent the last 15 years working with very sophisticated robots down to 5,000 meters. And it was really nice actually to come back to my roots and do, you know, get my hands dirty and prove that I can still scuba tank and do underwater archaeology in shallow water. But what you're talking about, you know, we need now, when we go back, to go from low tech to high tech. And bring in the big guns to map the rest of the harbor and see what's still down there.
16: So that would be sort of macro scale mapping using technology. I'm wondering if there's a smaller scale technology that you use on a site itself once you've discovered that there's a wreck there.
20: It depends, really, what is the depth of the sediment.
16: Okay.
20: You know, if the sediment is quite shallow, it's quite, you can use a dredge and you can suck up that sand and, as you say, put your grid over it. Context is key. Everything is about context. On land, you know, what is this pot? What are these finds in relation to a wall? It's exactly the same underwater. What part of the ship are we in? Okay, we're in the bows. Actually, want to work in the stern because that's where the kitchen and the galley and the captain's locker would be in. And that's where all these great artifacts are, which will give us a real kind of social indication of what the origin and nationality of the crew were.
16: Mm. So what about the actual remnants of the ships themselves? For artifacts, as you just talked about, they can be and are removed for further research. But as you said, the ships are frequently now artificial reefs, which have become part of the marine ecosystem there, or the remnants of the hulls. Do those stay underwater?
20: Yeah, I mean, recovering actual wooden hulls, you've got to have a really, really good reason to do it, because it's one, it's super expensive to do the lift. Two, you got to build a museum. and three, you got to get curators. And once you brought up something and you put polyethylene glycol to sort of stabilize it, it's really not stable. You know, it needs ongoing maintenance. So there are points in time where really a lot of countries for sort of nationalistic reasons have wanted to recover ships. I'm thinking about the Vasa in Sweden, King Henry VIII's flagship, the Mary Rose in England, the so-called Jesus ship in the Sea of Galilee in Israel. You know, if there's any billionaires out there who would like to lift the potential fancy and study it, you know, it can be done. It's all about money. The Chinese are recovering Song and Qing dynasty ships in their entirety. They're lifting the entire ships, building museums around them, and then excavating them as if they're on land. But today there's a kind of, Qing dynasty ships in their entirety. They're lifting the entire ships, building museums around them, and then excavating them as if they're on land. But

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3: You're back with On Point. I'm Meghna Chakrabarty, and let's continue our conversation with Sean Kingsley. He's a marine archaeologist and historian. We have a little bit more of the documentary he and his team are working on. It's called The Mystery of the Pirate King's Treasure. And here's a clip of Sean talking about what he's seen underwater just as he's hauling himself up, out, and back onto the boat.
4: There's a shipwreck now. It's definitely old. It's definitely slightly peculiar. I'm not sure how big it is. I'm not sure how old it is, but it could easily be 18th century. There's iron concretions down there. And the first thing I see when I go down there, two iron concretions. X marks the spot. Seriously. Two cannons. I've taken dimensions. Large cannon, 226 centimeters, facing southeast. And then small cannon, 107 centimeters. 107 centimeters is a deck gun, a swivel gun. And that is exactly what pirates used.
3: Sean, you're also the founder of WreckWatch magazine and co-founder of WreckWatch TV. We'll have links to both of those, by the way, at our website, onpointradio.org. But I understand that at one time in your past, you were actually afraid of swimming. Is that right?
4: I was wondering where you were going there for a minute.
5: Yeah. You know, I was a hopeless romantic when I was a kid, and our parents would always take us around castles, and I was always looking at the ground, seeing if I could find something. You know, I love discoveries. And when I found about shipwrecks, you know, obviously you're going to have to get wet and go underwater. But yeah, I was that kid, even in swimming pools where I was swimming around. I kind of had this unreal sensation that maybe a shark would bite my foot off in a swimming pool. But I'm still here and telling the tale.
3: Not an unreasonable fear. I mean, in terms of water, maybe the swimming pool is a step too far. But I'm glad that that did not inhibit you.
5: I was very young. I was
3: in
5: very young.
3: In the long run, yeah, exactly. Well, but that actually brings up a really important point, because the ocean is mighty, right? And we are just tiny creatures. You know, in the face of, like, you start talking about riptides that you have to deal with, and reduced visibility, and all of, I'm not saying that you're going to get eaten by a shark when you're on these digs, but it's not, I'm just trying to think, how do I describe the awe that the oceans inspire in me? I mean, they're not locations to be taken lightly. And so there are considerable dangers, or aren't there, when you're actually doing these explorations?
5: I think you're right. It's incredibly humbling to work in the sea, and you're aware of your own mortality and a kind of a splinter on an entire plank.
3: Mm-hmm.
5: In terms of importance and magnitude, but you've got to minimize risk. We were very fortunate in the Bahamas. All those things that you said, including the real risk of sharks, which of course we respected, we were going into their domain. But you have safety divers, and the safety divers were great. They had our back. And I suppose I've been quite lucky in the last sort of 10, 15 years working with robots. You're on a research ship, so the worst that can happen is you lose a multi-million dollar robot, which, you know, the investors aren't going to be so happy about. But I remember being on the English Channel on a pirate wreck, a French Corsair wreck of the mid-18th century, and waiting for the sediment to clear. This 7-ton robot was parked on the seabed waiting to see what this wreck was, and suddenly over the radio, the captain said,

0: incoming plane in attack formation. You never know what you're going to get in the badlands of the ocean. So preparation, preparation, preparation.
1: Yeah. How many shipwrecks do you think are out there planet-wide?
0: It is said, and this is the kind of the conformity figure, 3 million shipwrecks. And I would say that less than 3% have been found so far.
1: I understand that you've explored more than 350 so far. So you just need 10,000 more lifetimes, Sean.
0: Yeah, it's a bit of a fake figure because a lot of them are going to be modern steel shipwrecks.
1: Okay.
0: And every wreck that's down there, we know so little. It's like a new planet. And some of those finds could be incredibly important. So, for instance, we know of hundreds of Roman shipwrecks with amphoras on them. We really don't need to know much more about the trade in Spanish oil across the Mediterranean. But there are other subjects like the slave trade and piracy where we're just scratching the surface.
1: Yeah, I want to get to more about piracy and definitely about the slave trade because you wrote a book about that. But sticking with how little we actually know about these wrecks, this is one thing about our planet's oceans that will always just kind of strike me into silence, right? Because there's two things that all life on Earth rely on, and that's the sun, right, and our oceans. And yet, I'm sure you're familiar with that fact, Sean, that we know less about what's going on under the surface of the water than we do about the surface of the moon. And so I wonder if that kind of, if that's one of the things that continues to inspire you, that you could, every single discovery that you make, it's likely that maybe no one has ever seen it before because we know so little about what goes what's happening on the surface. On the seafloor.
0: This is one of my sort of pet subjects, and it's one that's going to get me in trouble, I'm afraid. Let's just hope Elon Musk isn't listening, right? It does bug me. It does bug me. I call it the little green man test. I mean, we go up into space, and I appreciate it's not an either-or situation. We go up into space, and we meet an alien, a little green man, and shake their hand. What are we actually going to learn from that? And you think about the billions and billions and billions that goes into space exploration, and it's awesome, and it's wonderful. Yet here we are. We've got one planet that we live on. 71% of the planet is ocean, as you sort of pointed out. And we know less about it than the surface of the moon. Yeah, I think about, one doesn't want to be a bit too preachy, right? But, Sigmund Freud used to say to understand the adult, you have to study the child. And I would say, well, if you want to understand the here and now, you've got to study the infancy of humanity, where we came from. And I think of ships like the Titanic, 1912, the most famous ship in the world. People think of it about this kind of playground of the rich and famous, the Titan sub that went down there with billionaires on it and very tragically never came back. The 8,000 cigars that were packed onto the Titanic in its last voyage and the mirrored room that looked more like something from the Palace of Versailles. But actually, they forget that was part of the American dream. In 1912, the year when Titanic sank, 2 million people, immigrants, went across to America. Now, there's all of that. And I would say, we have a necessity to study these things while they're there. And Titanic is falling apart. It's being eaten by microbes. And if you can see a wreck, it is falling apart. Mm-hmm. On Titanic, there are these things called rusticles, which are these huge 9-meter-long chunks of corroded iron that are falling off the ship. And basically, microbes eating the steel and creating a new bacteria waste. Which studies have found actually have antibiotic microbes.
1: Wow.
0: They've even suspected that the microbes, for whatever reason, the unique microbes that we know nothing about so far, endangered species, new species rather, could have cancer-healing properties. So I would say, not only should we study the sunken past, we have an obligation to do so.
1: Yeah. I'm a fan of space exploration, but you will get no pushback from me on the broader point that you're making, actually.
0: Listen, Sean. My wife wants to go and live on Mars and take my kid with it. I have pointed out there's no Wi-Fi up there, but, you know.
1: my take is that, you know, one form of human exploration need not be pitted against the other. What we should stop doing is wasting billions of dollars on things like illegal wars. And instead, imagine if all that money went into both, you know, improving the quality of life for your average person and also funding more marine archaeology and space exploration. So
0: I just put my cap out because we, compared to space, we are stuck in marine archaeology, the bottom of the marine sciences food chain.
1: For now. But hopefully not forever.
0: No, you're right. It's a really exciting time for what we do.
1: I mean, it just seems also just fundamentally cool, right? Like, if you like to be out on the oceans, if you have any interest in anything that's happening underwater, what a fantastic career to actually have. But do you know, I'm looking at the clock and I only have about 7 minutes-ish left with you, Sean. And there's another aspect of your previous explorations that I do want to talk to you about because you had mentioned it, and that is you have done dives on sunken slave ships. In fact, in 2022, you co-authored a book called Enslaved, The Sunken History of the Transatlantic Slave Trade. Can you talk to me about that?
0: Yeah. So I was on a project with a team from Florida called Odyssey Marine Exploration. They found about 200 shipwrecks in the English Channel. And one of them, a few of them were really exciting, but one of them had a large cluster of cannon on it, and elephant tusks and what are called copper manila bracelets. And copper manila bracelets are a kind of exchange that we use to barter for all sorts of goods in West Africa, including human beings. Mm. So in 1500, Portuguese traders would exchange 20 of these copper chunks for a human being. I was immediately aware of how important this wreck was and what we might do with it. And fast forward, I was introduced to Simcha Jakubovic, who is the brains and director before Enslaved with Samuel L. Jackson. And he asked me to get involved, which, you know, was a really interesting experience. You know, bear in mind that we were writing this book when the Black Lives Matter movement was erupting and statues of Edward Colston being thrown down and put into the water. It was a really interesting to be able to bring that shit back to life.
1: Mm. I was wondering is this a case in which the place that you're doing the exploration is also a grave site? Because does that happen in some of your marine digs for these ships?
0: I think you've got to approach every wreck as if it is a kind of a grave site. Something awful, tragedy happened when all the crew were lost to this site. But when you're dealing with ships linked to the slave trade, your mind automatically goes to the 12.5 million West Africans who were trafficked, the 1.7 million men, women, and children who died in the Middle Passage going to plantations in the Americas to produce sugar, tobacco, coffee for the West. So you're aware of all of that. But the reality is you don't find human remains very often underwater because of general pressures and things with gases that they do to the human body.
1: Yeah. Well, but that brings to mind the fact that in some other of your other explorations you've done, I think you found some rather surprising things, because it makes total sense to me that you would find on a shipwreck things made of stone, metals, etc. But I understand that there are some wrecks that you've explored where you've actually found things like letters and photographs or pictures.
0: Yeah, you got to remember that before the modern day, the only way to move objects and ideas was by ship. It was the World Wide Web and social media and text all rolled into one.
1: I guess I'm wondering how they were preserved. That's what I'm curious about.
0: So I was part of a team off Ireland that found the SS Garsopa of 4,700 meters deep. And that went down with 2,700 Indian bars of silver on it. It was the biggest loss of silver in World War II. But they also found some sludge. And they said, Sean, you're an archaeologist. Deal with the sludge. And they paid for it to be conserved. And it turned out to be 700 letters written from India in December 1940 by Maharajas, teachers, and all kinds of people, which we preserved, transcribed, and wrote a book about. And people go, yeah, how can this be preserved? Well, at that kind of depth, it's like putting something in a fridge freezer. There's no oxygen, there's no light, and it's covered by ton upon ton of objects and silt, which kind of seal it in place. And that is one of the miracles of what we do. Metals and organics so brilliantly preserved.
1: Okay, so it really depends on the depth and the, I mean, you were saying mud, right? So like what the ship actually sinks into. Really, really interesting. So we have a couple of minutes left, Sean. And you had mentioned this before, but I'd like to hear you say more about why you think it is so critical for us to discover, explore, understand the part of the human or parts of the human story that are to be told by these 3 million wrecks that are under the water. What can they tell us that other forms of history and archaeology can't?
0: I think it's really just the tangibility. You know, every wreck, as I said, is kind of like a new planet. There's a tendency today, sort of being pursued by UNESCO, that we should look at these wrecks and leave bubbles. But, you know, I just think it's kind of counterintuitive to the human spirit. You know, surely we're here to boldly go where no man or woman has gone before and push, you know, push the knowledge of humanity. And I think that the slave wrecks are a case in point. You know, those kind of figures, 12.5 million people trafficked, 1.7 million people died. You can't compute that. I mean, how many football stadiums of people is that? At some point, the brain kind of fries. But when you're touching these objects, and we saw that with quite a lot of the black divers on this project, they started actually kind of, you know, rather than sort of having a history lesson, sort of really getting, okay, this is where my ancestors came from and this is what happened to them. And in a sense, it almost sort of gives a sort of an ability to heal, you know, one of our black contributors said. So, you know, history doesn't repeat itself, but there's an awful lot of lessons down there that we can learn from. And I'm thinking about the pirates again, you know, where Henry Avery picked up all his treasure was at the Bab el Mendeb. At the southern entrance to the Red Sea, the Gateway of Tears, and history repeats itself. That's exactly where the Houthi rebels are operating today, one of these great checkpoints. So I'm not surprised.
1: Wow. Well, Sean Kingsley is a marine archaeologist and historian. He's founder of Wreckwatch magazine and co-founder of Wreckwatch TV. And he's currently at work on a terrific documentary. It's called The Mystery of the Pirate King's Treasure. You can watch the first 5 episodes on Wreckwatch TV. It's also on YouTube. And he's a co-author, as you heard, of a number of books. The most recent is The Pirate King, The Strange Adventures of Henry Avery and the Birth of the Golden Age of Piracy. Sean, this has been such an enjoyable conversation. Thank you so much for your work and for joining us today.
0: My pleasure. Thank you for having me.
1: I'm Meghna Chakrabarty. 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
4: 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Tell your smart speakers to play KNOW FM. Hope you enjoyed the couple days of summer that we had over the weekend. And today we've got more seasonable weather coming into the state tonight and through the rest of the week as well. Temps dropping pretty quickly outside. Right now in downtown St. Paul, 61 degrees. Overnight temperatures falling to the low 50s. Tomorrow, mostly cloudy and highs in the low 60s.
6: Hello, I'm Dave Seglins.
7: And I'm John Northcott. Coming up on As It Happens.
6: Speaking truth to power, Donald Trump says he's brokered an energy ceasefire between Russia and Ukraine. But our guest says she's skeptical, especially amid reports of Russian attacks on energy facilities across the country.
7: And pet project. Alan Turing was a mathematician and codebreaker who helped the Allies win the Second World War. Now his life is the focus of a new album, courtesy of the band Pet Shop Boys, and our guest.
6: Those stories and more coming up on the Monday edition of As It Happens.

0: Live from NPR News, I'm Giles Snyder. Campaigning in Youngstown, Ohio, President Trump remarked on Monday's search of Minnesota Democratic Congresswoman Ilhan Omar's Washington, D.C. home.
1: She comes into our country and she says, I have a constitutional right. She's got a constitutional right. She's telling us about the Constitution. And she comes from one of the worst countries anywhere on the planet.
0: Federal agents searched Omar's home as part of a criminal investigation. Details of that investigation are not clear. Republicans have accused Omar of committing immigration fraud in the past, an allegation she denies. Omar is calling the search part of Trump's intimidation campaign and said on social media that she will not be silenced. House Democratic leaders are also condemning the search. The search of Congresswoman Omar's home came 3 weeks before the midterm elections and comes after Trump announced an energy ceasefire that seemed to take Ukraine and Russia by surprise. He announced that ceasefire after unveiling a deal to buy diesel fuel from Russia, NPR's Charles Maines.
2: I don't think you can ignore the timing. You know, this diesel agreement, in effect, saw Trump lifting sanctions on Russia placed over the war in Ukraine with an eye towards pleasing American voters ahead of the midterms. Putin agreed to provide 300,000 tons of diesel fuel to the U.S. and global markets immediately, with more to follow. Moreover, Trump has openly thanked Putin for providing the fuel while blaming Ukraine's attacks on Russian energy for driving up the cost of gas and diesel for American consumers.
0: Trump has defended the deal for Russian diesel as lawmakers from both parties urge him to reverse course, saying the agreement appears to violate U.S. law barring imports of Russian energy until Moscow ends its war against Ukraine. Also, Ukraine said Monday that Russian attacks on energy targets show Russia has no interest in an energy ceasefire. British Prime Minister Andy Burnham says Iran was behind a recent security issue at a U.S.-run military base in England. The incident with masked men arrested near where U.S. bombers take off for Iran prompted the U.S. military to transfer its aircraft. NPR's Lauren Freyer reports from London.
3: Prime Minister Burnham had previously said Iran was linked to last month's incident at Royal Air Force Base Fairford. 2 weeks on, he now says,
4: it is highly likely to have been coordinated in Iran, almost certainly directed by Iran's Islamic Revolutionary Guard.
3: The British government has summoned the Iranian ambassador and also imposed fresh sanctions on two Iranian nationals. One is a Revolutionary Guard official. The other is described as a facilitator of a criminal network. They're banned from British soil and will have any assets here frozen. Britain, the U.S., and 27 other countries also issued a statement condemning what they call lethal plotting by Iran through covert networks and proxy actors. Lauren Freyer, NPR News, London.
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6: For NPR News in the Twin Cities, I'm Elena C. Despite the Trump administration's crackdown on immigration, many immigrant workers who lack legal status continue to work in the agricultural sector. That's according to David Peters. He's a professor of agriculture and rural policy at Iowa State University.
7: Most of the time, a lot of farms tend not to ask too many questions, and they tend to follow the law very narrowly in the sense that, you know, they have a potential worker, they present their documents, and the business is only responsible for making sure that those documents appear reasonably genuine.
6: More than 2,300 non-citizens arrested in Minnesota during Operation Metro Surge were deported or left the country. That's according to U.S. Immigration and Customs Enforcement numbers obtained by the Deportation Data Project and analyzed by NPR News and APM reports. Today is Indigenous Peoples Day. The holiday honors Indigenous culture, traditions, and contributions. It started as an alternative to Columbus Day and was first recognized as a statewide holiday 3 years ago. After a couple of summery days, more seasonable fall weather arrives statewide tomorrow. NPR meteorologist Sven Sundgaard says a Thursday weather system may bring rain, mainly for areas in the south.
8: What it will do, though, is draw in some colder air, probably the coolest air we've seen yet. So from AC to heat, probably Friday night, because highs only in the 50s Friday, Saturday. Our first low in the Twin Cities officially at MSP, probably in the 30s Saturday morning. If you're in the suburbs, I think we're going to see widespread frost.
6: This is NPR News.
9: Hello, I'm Dave Seglin, sitting in for Neil Cooksall.
10: Good evening, I'm John Northcott, sitting in for Chris Howden. This is As It Happens.
9: Tonight, power struggle. U.S. President Donald Trump announces an energy ceasefire, but it doesn't take long for Ukraine's president to accuse Russia of attacking six energy facilities across the country.
10: The long journey home. We speak to an indigenous Alaskan woman who is reburying her aunt today, over 100 years after she died at the Carlisle Indian Industrial School.
9: Hormonal rage. As women across Canada face shortages of estrogen patches, the founder of a menopause support group says she's frustrated that more isn't being done.
10: A man from the future, Alan Turing, fought the Nazis and foresaw both the computer and the rise of artificial intelligence. But he probably didn't anticipate that he'd be the subject of an album from Pet Shop Boys. Our guest helped the band put two and two together.
9: Flamboyance meets world. 30 flamingos in Florida are now internet celebrities after a video shows them crammed into a bathroom seeking refuge Hurricane Isaias.
10: And letting down his gourd, a gardener hauls his 1,700-pound pumpkin to an Ontario competition but is disqualified after organizers discover the pumpkin has a soft spot. As It Happens, the Monday edition, radio that is never afraid to get a little mushy.

0: Effective immediately, there is an energy ceasefire in the war between Russia and Ukraine. Both parties have agreed. Those were the words of the U.S. president posted on social media yesterday. But almost immediately, it didn't seem all that effective. Ukrainian President Volodymyr Zelensky said the deal was news to him, but he said he would honor the agreement if Russia did. Russia didn't issue any statement, but Ukrainian officials reported new Russian strikes on power sites after the announcement. Meanwhile, Canadian Prime Minister Mark Carney walked a tightrope, praising President Trump's leadership on an energy ceasefire while criticizing his earlier announcement that the U.S. would buy hundreds of thousands of tons of Russian diesel. Lisa Yasko is a Ukrainian member of parliament and a member of President Zelensky's party. We reached her in Kyiv.
1: Ms. Yasko, what did you make of President Trump's announcement of an energy ceasefire yesterday? Were you surprised by it?
2: Well, we were shocked because there is no single sign that there is any ceasefire. We still have terrible explosions, attacks. We have people killed today in Kyiv, and we have energy cuts. So definitely there is no ceasefire, unfortunately.
1: What would it take to make a ceasefire like that, an energy ceasefire, a reality?
2: It has to be Putin's wish to have this ceasefire. They have zero wish to end the war, and energy is a very good way for them to actually really undermine our infrastructure.
1: But wouldn't it be a good thing?
3: Well, of course, it would be a good thing to have the ceasefire, but it should come also with some fair and justice picture, not just for the sake of having it for a few days. We need it long term.
1: So Donald Trump has also announced a deal to import Russian diesel, reversing course on the sanctions against Moscow. What will that deal mean for Ukrainians?
3: Well, we find it as a deal with a devil, because this money that will be coming from US on this diesel deal will actually finance Putin's war. We find it really wrong, and we think that these kind of gifts shouldn't be given to Putin, even if it's not a big economic deal, if it's more like a symbolic one, but still.
1: So what do you think is going on here?
3: Politics, electoral ambitions and promises of Trump before elections in November.
1: Mr. Trump also said this weekend that it's time for Ukraine to get a new president. What did you make of that?
3: Well, definitely we've heard many times that some countries are not happy with Ukrainians because we are not giving up. I think this is really not up to anyone to decide when Ukrainians will decide who will be the next president of Ukraine. If it's needed, it's not a problem to have elections. But the problem is that the security situation right now is not allowing it. And we don't want Putin or Trump or anyone else to play this game of elections.
1: What would it take to hold elections in Ukraine?
3: Very hard to imagine at this moment. I think that actually it's not possible physically without any ceasefire and maybe closing the sky. But we are asking for closing the sky and protecting the sky for so many years and nothing happens. I don't think that anyone will be ready to do that for elections.
1: What will it take to end this war?
3: I wish I knew. I'm at the stage when I'm myself quite exhausted, and we don't see the end in the tunnel, and we're entering the winter. We're not afraid of winter, but the recent weeks were very hard, and just very hard to accept that your reality is going to work, to school, to pharmacy, and always having explosions nearby that people are killed every day. This is very hard to accept.
1: Mm-hmm. In February, in winter, you were a guest on As It Happens here, Energy was the issue then, too, and you were speaking to us from a freezing apartment in pitch darkness.
3: I'm still in darkness right now. We have energy cuts right now as well. I don't have electricity right now.
1: So given everything that's going on, how worried are you about how bad things might get this winter?
3: Well, I think the things are already pretty bad and they can get worse because we also have water cuts. But I don't think that would be the reason that Ukrainians will just find it as a catastrophe. We already know that things are bad. We accepted it and we keep fighting.
1: How would you characterize Ukraine's relationship with the United States at the moment?
3: We call them usually our partner. We need them to be a mediator and someone who can really make a change on Russia if they wish so. And also we don't want to be as the victim all the time. Of course, we're in a weak position because of the war and economy, but we know that justice and humanity is on our side. And this is what we want to remind all the world, including US.
1: What do you think is at stake for Europe here?
3: I would say it's getting stronger in understanding that Europe needs to be geopolitically stronger and not relying on US or any other countries. Unfortunately, Europe realized that relatively recently, but still Europe is the only continent that fully understands why Putin has to be stopped.
1: And I guess lastly, I'll ask you personally, what keeps you going?
3: I stopped knowing the answer to this question. I think the sense of purpose helps, but at this stage, this is more the situation when we have to survive. There is no really a plan for tomorrow. It's everyday life, and this is quite a scary mode, if to be very honest.
1: Ms. Yasko, we'll leave it there. Thank you, and take care.
3: Thank you.
0: Lisa Yasko is a Ukrainian MP. We reached her in Kyiv.

0: brain fog, sleepless nights, mood changes. Those are just a few of the many symptoms women can experience during menopause and the years that precede it. But as more Canadian women look to hormone replacement therapy to ease their symptoms, the growing demand has created a new problem. A shortage of estrogen patches is making it harder for women to get the treatment they rely on. Darlene Mulcahy is the founder of the virtual support group My Menopause at Work. She's in Ottawa.
1: Darlene, take us back to when you first started taking estrogen patches. What difference did they make?
2: They made a huge difference, and I started to feel like myself again. I was suffering with just over 34 symptoms when I was in the throes of perimenopause. And within a couple of weeks after taking hormone therapy, I felt better. And within a month, I was back to my usual self.
1: Now, not everyone is a good candidate for hormone replacement therapy, and they need to talk to their doctor first. But what has your experience been like navigating those shortages?
2: You're right. And menopause is a very individual experience. So I can only speak to what worked for me. But the lack of medication, this necessary medication, has caused extra stress when you're already not feeling well. So when you have to call in to the pharmacy, you know, and ask for a refill, and you're worried about whether or not you're going to be able to get your medication, it just causes that much more stress, like I said, and I either suffer or there are some workarounds that have been offered up, like cutting my 100 patches in two so that I can get my proper dose of 50, or switching to another product, like a different form of estrogen, which would be a gel or a cream. And I did try that, but it wasn't as effective as the patch. Who has time to spend on the phone with, you know, six or seven or more different pharmacies trying to find out whether or not they have your medication in stock? I mean, our time is much better spent trying to care for and raise our families and go to work and do all the things that we need to do.
1: Now, patches are one form. There are also estrogen gels, creams, pills.
2: Correct.
1: Why isn't that good enough?
2: Because every medication has different impacts depending on, you know, the way your body responds to it. So it may work for some people and it may not work for others, just like the gel did not work as effectively for me. So I think that the root of the problem is the manufacturer needs to start addressing it and actually making sure that they have the product in stock for us when we need it.
1: So manufacturer Sandoz makes one brand of estrogen patch called Estradot and a generic version as well. The company has said it can't fully meet the, quote, unprecedented demand, and they explain because these patches are complex to manufacture. What do you say to that?
2: I say it's not our problem to fix. That's their mandate. They're in business to manufacture a product, so they should have it in stock at every pharmacy across our country. It should be available to us when we need it so that we don't have to suffer. And I think until we start speaking up collectively, you know, the current situation will be allowed to continue. And this has been ongoing for years. So there's really no excuse at this point. And I think that even, you know, that's another excuse that has been used when we talk about research into the female body. We've been told that it's too complex. Well, you know, if we were able to put a man on the moon, I think we can figure this out.
1: Now, Carol Mitchell, who donated millions for a menopause chair at Mount Sinai Hospital in Toronto, told the Toronto Star, quote, "If we were dealing with a Viagra shortage, Canada would call in the army," unquote. What, if anything, should Canadian officials do to address these shortages?
2: They need to take it seriously. I get my Candesartan from Sandoz too. It's a blood pressure medication. You know, why is it any different from hormone therapy? You know, they need to figure it out. We can't allow this shortage to continue. That's basically the bottom line. So I suggest that they look into alternatives, you know, alternative suppliers, alternative sourcing. There's all different kinds of solutions. You know, I used to work in inventory management. I'm not saying I know the business. But, you know, when our pants were out of stock, I made sure that we were on top of the situation so that we could come up with different suppliers. You know, at least there are solutions. And I think it's because it's for women, mainly for women, but because we're often dismissed. That's why I think the problem has not been addressed. But I think that now, finally, women are finding our voices and we're using them, because this has to change and a solution has to be put in effect now.
1: One partial solution comes from the Menopause Foundation of Canada. They're calling for pharmacists to be able to prescribe hormone treatments. In your view, would giving pharmacists more authority to prescribe or adjust treatment help women navigate these shortages?
2: I think that's one possible solution, yes, but it doesn't address the problem of the supply chain. So I know that it's ultimately the manufacturer has to address it. And it shouldn't be up to individual women to try and figure it out. That's a great suggestion, though. The Menopause Foundation of Canada is doing great work. And I know that they just came out with 7 different policies that they're recommending employers and government adopt. And I think that that's the way to go. We need to create menopause inclusive workplaces and make sure that people have access to the medication that they need to have good quality of life.
1: These shortages have arisen amid a spike in demand for hormone replacement therapy. Does the fact that more women are, you know, talking about these issues with their doctors give you hope that perimenopause and menopause are becoming maybe less taboo?
2: It does give me hope, and I'm inspired by everybody who continues to advocate for themselves. That's what women have to continue to do, unfortunately, until you know, we reach equality. And I hope that someday that happens. But in the interim, we have to keep fighting and speaking up for ourselves. And I'm so proud of every woman that has done that and will continue to do that until we're seen as equals.
1: Darlene, we'll leave it there. Thanks for speaking to us.
2: Thank you so much.
0: Darlene Mulcahy is the founder of the virtual support group My Menopause at Work, and she's in Ottawa.

0: The Pet Shop Boys' new album is out, and it's about Alan Turing. Mr. Turing was the Nazi-defeating, computer-creating, artificial intelligence-predicting mathematician who was prosecuted by UK authorities because he was gay. And if you're struggling to decode the connection between a math hero and a band better known for calculating the divisions between West End girls and East End boys, then maybe it's time we introduced Andrew Hodges. Professor Hodges is a biographer of Alan Turing and a mathematician in his own right. He collaborated with Pet Shop Boys on the album A Man from the Future. We reached Andrew Hodges in Oxford, England.
1: Professor Hodges, congratulations. What's it like to have this album out in the world?
2: Well, it's not a complete surprise because, as you may know, the work was first performed in 2014.
1: Mm-hmm.
2: And this is a revised version and a super version, but it's a great thing to have got it out and hear the public response.
1: How did you end up working with the Pet Shop Boys in the first place?
2: They should really tell the story about how they encountered the Turing story, but they did, and it was about 2011. And then they read my book, and they really liked the way I'd expressed things. They liked the actual words that I'd used. And they actually scoped out the whole structure of the piece using words from my book. And then they contacted me. And of course, I was very starstruck. I've always been great fans of theirs. So that was a great pleasure, and met them. And then we had a lot of discussions and finalized the script, and worked on it, edited it, and we re-edited it for this new version. And it's been a great pleasure.
1: Now, for listeners who aren't familiar with Alan Turing's extraordinary story, how would you explain the title of this album, A Man from the Future?
2: Well, it's very literal in a way. I mean, of course, he wasn't from the future, but it's as if he was. He essentially was the inventor of the computer, but more than that, really, he saw the whole digital world that we live in now, in which computers do so much and algorithms are so important. I mean, he really defined what an algorithm is and then realized you could have a machine which played any algorithm, which we now call the digital computer. So it's pretty fundamental to the world now, and it was very much in the future when he did this in the 1930s and 1940s. So, and he actually made a specific prophecy about artificial intelligence, that you wouldn't be able to tell machine productions from human productions in many spheres in 50 or 100 years. Well, that's more or less what's happened. So he was a real prophet in that sense. It's as if he knew the world we live in, and then managed to realize this all that long time ago in the 30s and 40s. But the other thing is that he also lived as a gay man, mm-hmm, in a very modern way. He was he was free from shame and had a very modern point of view. And when it came to the crunch with his arrest and trial for what was then a criminal offense, he reacted very much in a modern way, which you respond to now and respond to in the music. And it's as if he knew the world of the future, and it's as if he was placed in there with something to say about what the future would be like. So, of course, it's nonsense, really. I mean, no one can really see the future, but it's a very specific two things that we really concentrate on: his perception of how the new century would go with both sexuality and with artificial intelligence.
1: Now, much has changed. The place that Alan Turing has in UK history and the history of computing has evolved a lot since your biography came out. How is that evolution reflected in this new Pet Shop Boys album?
2: Passage of time is really important in this. Of course, it's something I'm very aware of because it's nearly 50 years since I started on this business. And of course, there's been an enormous change in public attitudes, public consciousness of sexuality and gay sexuality in particular. And that's really been the thing that's changed everything in the way that he's received. I mean, when I was writing the book in the late 70s, people thought, are you really going to mention that he was homosexual? Surely that should be hushed up. Well, I didn't hush it up. I thought of it as an important story historical story about what happened. But that's all changed. And that is reflected in the piece because the last section of the piece takes on the story of how that reputation, how the world changed and his story changed with it. In particular, it has a recording from our former Prime Minister, Gordon Brown, who made a statement of apology for Alan Turing, what happened to him, and he's actually recorded the words, and that plays a part in the music. And we go on from there and think about what the meaning of his life and work is for the present moment, something actually we leave as a question more to the people listening rather than as a statement, because there's a really question, which everyone's question now, about artificial intelligence, for good or ill, something he foresaw. He never said it would be marvelous for the world. He just said it was coming. And then we leave that. We leave that to consider. But we also, there's no question, we regard the story of what happened to him as a gay man when he was arrested, tried, and had to suffer this chemical castration instead of going to prison. We regard that pretty well as a horror story, a story of the last century, but something that's hopefully changed for good now.
1: It's not just Gordon Brown's words that are incorporated into this. As you say, your own words and writing. Describe for us what this art is. It's music, it's words, it's biography.
2: Yes, it's a very unusual piece, and we don't even know what to call it. It's a bit like an oratorio in classical music, but instead of the text being sung, it's spoken, and that's part of the music. The idea is the words are very carefully timed and arranged so as to be part of the music. It's something the Pet Shop Boys have done with spoken words in some of their earlier songs. It's not completely new for them, but this is a new structure. But the music is also continuous, and the music plays to the words. There are songs which take off from the words. They're sung, some by Neil and some by a school choir, reflecting the early life of Alan Turing. And there's all sorts of different kinds of music going on in it. The synthetic music is an important part of it. It's paired up with mainly with string instruments. And of course, it's important that the synthetic music is essentially computer generated. And that reflects the fact that the Pet Shop Boys are great pioneers of electronic music, starting in the early 80s, when it was not at all what everyone did. So they, of all people, appreciate how Turing's idea of the universal machine, the machine that can handle anything, is something that's come alive in their work and something they've used right from the beginning. Hmm. So that's all part of it too. In fact, there's one bit of it where it describes Turing working with a speech encipherment system in 1943-44, when he himself is playing with electronically with sound. He's doing sound sampling, and it's like the beginning of electronic music. And that's all part of the piece.
1: Thanks so much for telling us about it.
2: Well, thank you very much for inviting me.
0: Andrew Hodges is the author of Alan Turing, The Enigma, and is an emeritus fellow in mathematics at Oxford University. We reached him in Oxford. Now, from the album, A Man from the Future, Pet Shop Boys with He Dreamed of Machines, featuring the words of Andrew Hodges.

Cambridge, 1935. It had become his habit to run long distances in the afternoons. At Grantchester, lying in a meadow, Alan Turing

0: He combined a mechanistic picture of the mind with the precise logic of pure mathematics.
1: Pet Shop Boys with He Dreamed of Machines.
2: And we're going to take a short break now. When we return,
1: Grow Big or Gourd Home, the tragic tale of a giant pumpkin grower who thought he'd won this year's heaviest pumpkin at his local pumpkin fest, only to have his dreams squashed by a hole in his squash. Stay tuned. I'm John Northcott.
2: And I'm Dave Seglins. So many puns.

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2: As It Happens continues in just a minute tonight on NPR News. Hope your Monday's going well. It is October 12th. And all of us here at NPR News just wanted to extend a truly heartfelt thank you to everybody who invested during the fall member drive. 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
3: They were only children when they were taken away, and many never returned. Between 1879 and 1918, almost 8,000 indigenous students attended the Carlisle Indian Industrial School in Carlisle, Pennsylvania. Lucy Spaulding and her sister, Lizzie, were among them. The Tsimshian girls from Metlakatla in southeastern Alaska traveled thousands of kilometers to get there. Not long after, they both became sick and Lucy died at Carlisle. Last month, over 100 years after her death, Lucy Spaulding's remains were disinterred from the institution's cemetery and sent on a journey home. And today, which is Indigenous Peoples Day in the United States, she's being reburied in her home community. Myronelle Berchtold is the niece of Lucy Spaulding. She recently visited the old site of Carlisle Indian Industrial School to help bring her aunt's remains home. We reached Ms. Berchtold in Metlakatla, Alaska.
4: Myronelle, I'm wondering what emotions you're experiencing today now that your aunt is back home with her people.
5: I'm emotionally exhausted. It's just been a long journey to Carlisle, and, you know, I always had to think of what my grandma thought, you know, when she put her on that boat, you know. I mean, that had been so hard for her, you know, to put two of her girls on that boat and to ship them to Seattle. And from there, they took a train across. And I can't imagine letting one of my own children go, you know.
4: All the way to Pennsylvania. Now, here in Canada, we have our own history of what we call residential schools. But what do you know about how and why Lucy Spaulding was taken from her home in Alaska and brought to the boarding school in Pennsylvania?
5: I believe it could have been a time when my grandma was widowed. Her husband had died. Mm-hmm. And in early 1900s, they couldn't fend for themselves, if you know what I mean. They couldn't go out and get some deer. They couldn't go out and get their own fish. You know, they're totally dependent on their husbands to do that. I don't believe Aunt Lizzie should have gone, or Aunt Lizzie, or my maternal grandma also went to school there, but she was a survivor. But Lizzie and Lucy were very tiny people for their age, like between 4'8" and 4'11" is what we were told. She was very tiny, and so was her sister. And her sister went down with her in 1903, but returned in 1904 due to her health, and she died here in Metlakatla. But Aunt Lucy, she died all by herself. Why I say they shouldn't have gone is William Duncan brought them from Canada from old Metlakatla and British Columbia to new Metlakatla in 1887. And by the time they went in 1903, they were already wearing colonial clothing. You know, they had their fine dresses and their fine hats, you know. They attended Duncan's school. You know, Duncan had other missionaries here for teachers teaching them. And Duncan taught them in both our language, Tsimshian language, and in school, you know, Duncan had other missionaries here for teachers teaching them. And Duncan taught them in both

0: Now, what do you know about your Aunt Lucy's short time at the boarding school there and about how she died?
1: I know they call it consumption, which is tuberculosis. And she was in their campus hospital, their infirmary, for 4 months before her body finally gave up.
0: You walked the grounds of Carlisle School just last month when Lucy and two other Indigenous Alaskan students were disinterred. What was that experience like?
1: In a lot of anger. I know she didn't have to be there. Just seeing what some of the children, even the boys, had to put up with. If some of them rebelled or ran away, and they were put in that old army jail. I mean, it's all brick and only little tiny windows where you can get daylight in there. So they were punished harshly if they were caught doing something bad.
0: Now that Lucy's back home in Alaska, there's a celebration of life and a burial today. What does this mean for your community there?
1: My family, welcomed her. My nephews brought us home on the boat. There were four boats out there that, brought her into our waters here from Ketchikan. And so that was, I was just thanking God for, getting her home, finally home. And we'll put her next to her brother and her mom when we bury her down at our Ocean View Cemetery.
0: What would you like our listeners to know about the way that Carlisle Indian Industrial School and the system that operated around it, what would you like people to know about the continuing effect on you and other Indigenous communities in Alaska?
1: I believe it started, dysfunction. To me, some of those people turned to alcohol mainly. And I couldn't, I don't know all the names that came back, but I've just heard on some other Alaskans they couldn't bear, or even our friends in Canada, our family in Canada, that had to go a lot longer than 1905, that's for sure. And, it's just so heartbreaking that, because I could feel it when I went to college myself. But the good thing out of it is that we all can work in the world today, Mm-hmm. But they took away my culture for a while. I didn't know culture when I was growing up. They didn't teach it in our schools back then.
0: Myra Nell, can I ask you this finally?
1: Mm-hmm.
0: This is deeply upsetting for you and your community. Does it bring some level of healing to have your Aunt Lucy back home?
1: Well, that's what we want to do today, is bring healing to our family and bring healing to myself, and knowing that she's on her homeland and she'll be buried next to her brother and mom. What the government did was unforgivable. But God forgives, and we can forgive too. Because I know where my aunt is. She's in heaven. And I will see her someday,
0: You take good care, okay?
1: Okay. Thank you.
0: Thanks for telling us about your Aunt Lucy.
1: Okay. You're welcome.
2: Myra Nell Burkthold is the niece of Lucy Spaulding. We reached her in Metlakatla, Alaska.

It's sometimes said we eat with our eyes first. The phrase applies to plenty of foods, but perhaps not the one many Canadians are consuming this Thanksgiving weekend. Turkeys are tasty to many, but they're not known for being

0: conventionally attractive, at least not before they're plucked, brined, cooked, and basted. David Bird is an ornithologist and professor emeritus of wildlife biology at McGill University. He says turkeys may look strange, but there's a method to their madness.
1: I'd say they have a face only a mother could love. I mean, they have a lot of warts on them and so on. I mean, some of the different things, as you mentioned, they have is they have these kind of fleshy things that hang down above the beak. There's one called the snood. And then they have another one that's called a wattle hanging down below that. And then their heads are covered in all these carbuncles, which are sort of like warts or whatever. But what's really interesting about the heads of the turkeys, they act like mood rings. They change from blue to red color. Blue usually means that they're kind of calm and everything is going hunky-dory or whatever. And then as soon as the head starts to engorge with blood and so on, it becomes more of a red color, and it has nothing to do with pigments. It has to do with blood flow and collagen fibers causing the blue color, sort of like the reason that blue jays are blue, not because of a pigment, but because of physics procedures. So what happens is during the breeding season, this is all done by hormones. These things are called sexual ornaments. And so the males mostly have these things, and they strut about, and they change the color of their heads, and they drop their lower their wings, and they puff out all their feathers, and they walk around, and they make a noise like this, gobble gobble gobble, gobble gobble gobble, like that, so gobbling. They're all things that have evolved to demonstrate to a female that she's mating with one of the top dogs in the flock.
2: Okay, so the snood and the wattle are part of that ornamentation.
1: They definitely are, along with the carbuncles. Yeah, don't forget the carbuncles.
2: Are turkeys an anomaly on these things? Like, are there any other birds that look like them?
1: Well, they're a member of the galliforms. Those are the pheasants and partridges and grouse and so on. And they were actually domesticated about 2,000 years ago by the Mayans in Mexico, and then the Spaniards imported them into Europe, and then the first turkey dinner apparently that ever appeared in England, because they got shifted over to England, and the name actually came because they were misidentified as a guinea fowl, but those guinea fowl came from turkey, so someone decided to call them turkeys.
0: That was David Bird, an ornithologist and professor emeritus of wildlife biology at McGill University. He was speaking with the CBC's Lauren McGuinness, host of the Calgary Eye Opener.

0: Whether it's pumpkin soup, pumpkin pie, or pumpkin bread, pumpkins are great at being delicious. But if you're a fan of As It Happens, you know it's not just what's inside that counts, but the complete package, or rather, how much that package weighs. Over the years, we've spoken to the owners of some pretty massive pumpkins whose prize winners have netted them both ribbons and acclaim. Folks like Ontario's Jeff Warner, who hauled his giant gourd to the Port Elgin Pumpkin Fest. But even though he had the biggest pumpkin at the fair, Mr. Warner didn't win. Instead, he was disqualified. We reached Mr. Warner in Englehart, Ontario.
1: Jeff, can you describe your pumpkin for us and how it looked before you loaded it up onto the trailer?
2: My pumpkin was a nice orange pumpkin that's nice and big and ready to go on my trailer. It estimated at 1,630 pounds by the measurements, but I don't have a scale at home. It would be about waist height, maybe a little bit taller than that, and 6 feet wide and 6 feet long. I was feeling good about getting something to the end of the season. It was looking like a fairly healthy pumpkin, had some growth to it, and it was doing what a typical pumpkin should do.
1: It's a lot of work. What goes into growing a 1,600-pound pumpkin?
2: Well, I don't know if your radio show is long enough for that, but the short answer is a lot of evenings in the hot July on your hands and knees. We do vine burying and pruning of the plants and a lot of watering and just general weeding, that sort of stuff.
1: So age-old question, but why?
2: Yes, I ask myself that when it's July and 30 degrees out and I'm on my hands and knees. But a lot of the why, it always started as I was told where I live, you couldn't do this, so I had to prove a point. And then it started to be fun. And as the time goes, you're trying to beat yourself, get a bigger pumpkin every year than you've done before. You'd be amazed with the look on people's face when they see it and they ask you if it's real and that I let them touch it. And they're just completely fascinated. So that kind of makes your day when something like that happens.
1: So take us back to competition day. The competition is nowhere near your house.
2: Nope. I go to Port Elgin, which is a 9-hour drive for me.
1: So when did you notice something was wrong with the pumpkin?
2: So about a week before I actually cut the stem, there was a tiny little soft spot on it. And we're talking, you know, the size of a loony. That's when I first saw it. I call it just a general soft spot. Sometimes you can beat them and sometimes you can't. So I would typically take a knife or a spoon and I would scrape out any soft flesh that's in there and try to get it down to like raw pumpkin hide, right? If that's the right word, pumpkin guts, and then get fans going on. It's fans 24 hours a day trying to dry it out and see if you can slow down that. Basically, it's rot.
1: Now, there are some serious rules when it comes to these competitions, but you have a hole in your pumpkin before you load it up. What are you thinking?
2: I was going to the event no matter what. I said, do you take a pumpkin or do you just go to the event without a pumpkin? I told myself I had a 50-50 chance of getting disqualified. So I decided, let's load it and go. It's fun to go, even if it's just showing people on the highway the pumpkin. That's half the fun right there for the trip. Every time you stop for gas, it takes 45 minutes by the time you talk to everybody. So you just assume it's going to be a slow go.
1: So what happened when you and your pumpkin got to Pumpkin Fest? Were you nervous or hopeful?
2: I guess I'm hopeful that my bad spot isn't too big to pass the rules, but I'm not sure how I felt.
1: The rule is that it can't be more than 2 inches, is that right?
2: I believe he told me 3.
1: All right. You get there. What condition is the pumpkin in?
2: The hole is spreading. The morning I left, I scraped a little bit more out, so the hole got bigger. When I got to Port Elgin, I scraped and the hole got a little bit bigger. When I got to the event, I scraped and the hole got bigger. So I knew I was losing the battle, and I was just hoping I still fit into the competition.
1: And so, what happened?
2: So I saw the judge. So they bring all the pumpkins into the building. As we get there, they unload them for us and take them in doors. So I saw the judge, who I know from the other years, go over and look at the, he could see the hole. It was very clearly on the side. And so I went and talked to him and I said, I know what's there. And I said, I don't know what the ruling is. And he said, I don't actually know the rule either. I'll go read my book. So I let him have 20 minutes. And then he went back over to it. And I said, well, what do you think? He measured it. And he said, no, it's too big for the rule book. So I'm bummed. But at the same time, I fully understand the rules have to be followed, because what if it was the winner at the time and it wasn't actually proper in their competition?
1: So you didn't win, but how big was the pumpkin that did win?
2: The pumpkin that did win was 1,542 pounds.
1: So not as big as yours?
2: No, and mine ended up, when they actually put it on the scale for me, was 1,711. Because even though they disqualify me, they're happy to put it on the scale for me. Yeah, that's the weight it was.
1: So, is this it for you? Are you hanging up your gardening gloves?
2: Just for this year. Like, definitely we'll start again, and we're already watching what's going on and coming up with new ideas. And like a lot of those things, like what happened to my pumpkin, I'm not sure there's a whole lot you can do about it, but you just keep trying and hoping for the best.
1: So what happens to a 1,700-pound pumpkin after it's disqualified?
2: It's on display right now at our events, so families come in on their weekends and they get to come and see it and take pictures with it. And then my plan is to take it up a couple hours north of here, and there's a polar bear habitat, and we'll feed it to the polar bears.
1: Is that right?
2: Yeah. Last year what happened is one of the people that work at that polar bear habitat, they actually were behind me on my way home from the pumpkin event, and they took a picture of the pumpkin on the trailer and sent an email asking if they could have it after I was done. So I said sure, and I drove it up to them. So the people got to go in and watch a polar bear rip apart a pumpkin.
1: You never know what you're going to meet on the road, I guess.
2: Yeah, I sure get a lot of smiles and thumbs up when people pass me.
1: Jeff, thanks for telling us about your pumpkin.
2: You're welcome.
0: Jeff Warner brought the heaviest pumpkin to the Port Elgin Pumpkin Fest, but was disqualified after his pumpkin had a soft spot. We reached him in Englehart, Ontario.

In the face of disaster, some cower, others stand tall bravely. And in the case of a group of flamingos in Florida, some hide in a bathroom. Last Friday, a group of flamingos, also known as a flamboyance, a stand, a pat, or a regiment, found itself threatened, not threatened like the species once was by overhunting for their meat and feathers, think large 19th century women's hats, but rather by Hurricane Isaias. Staff at Zoo World in Panama City Beach, Florida, moved quickly to protect their flamboyance. All 30 flamingos, including long-standing resident Mr. Sparkle Pants, as well as 3-year-olds Scuttle and Mango Shrimp Ball, needed shelter from the approaching 150-kilometer-an-hour winds. And so the regiment was marched to a washroom at the zoo, where they seemed to get along just fine. Some flamingos, even catching sight of themselves in the bathroom mirrors, took to displaying their wings, reportedly showing off. There, they waited out the storm, and the zoo has since reopened. Earlier this year, there was a push to make the flamingo the state bird, and while it had at least one leg to stand on, having been passed by the Florida House, the proposal was shot down by the state Senate. So for now, the northern mockingbird retains the honor, although it is surely only a matter of time before the tale of these plucky survivors tugs at the hearts of Tallahassee's legislators. And so we leave you with our sound of the day. Here, briefly, are the grunts and so-called chuckles of 30 flamingos riding out the storm. Our sound of the day. That's a few dozen flamingos huddled in a bathroom at Zoo World in Florida during Hurricane Isaias. And here's Rakas with Pink Noise.

0: We're now at the end of As It Happens, the Midnight Edition. Coming up next on CBC Radio 1, the news.
1: As It Happens, the Midnight Edition will be back again for you tomorrow. I'm Dave Seglins. Thanks for listening.
0: And I'm John Northcott. Good night.
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2: Here's your Twin Cities weather forecast from NPR News. Mostly cloudy skies and temps in the mid-50s. For your Tuesday, clouds and it's going to be cooler. High temps in the low 60s.
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5: The Houthis in Yemen say they have continued attacks on neighboring Saudi Arabia in recent hours. We'll ask a former US colonel why the well-armed Saudis are struggling to defend their territory.
4: A major global study says diagnoses of dementia will double by the year 2050, with women disproportionately at risk. We'll speak to the lead researcher about why. That's what we can do to reduce our risk of developing the disease.
5: And the home of U.S. Congresswoman Ilhan Omar has been searched by federal officers. One of her supporters will tell us why she thinks it's political intimidation. That and more coming up after this latest bulletin of world news.
1: Live from NPR News, I'm Giles Snyder. Minnesota Democratic Congresswoman Ilhan Omar is calling the search of her Washington, D.C. home part of President Trump's intimidation campaign. And on social media, she said she will not be silenced. Federal agents searched Omar's home Monday as part of a criminal investigation. NPR's Luke Garrett.
6: A current official not authorized to speak publicly told me this search on Omar's home is part of a multi-year probe that involved numerous whistleblower complaints. And a former official who previously sat in on briefings about this very investigation says the home search deals with immigration fraud allegations. Vice President J.D. Vance has previously alleged Omar committed immigration fraud, something that she really denies. Omar is an American citizen who came to the U.S. as a refugee from Somalia.
1: The search of Congresswoman Omar's home came 3 weeks before the November midterms in which Omar is seeking re-election. Ukrainian President Volodymyr Zelensky says Ukraine will stop attacking Russian oil refineries if Moscow suspends its attacks on Ukrainian energy facilities. NPR's Joanna Kakissis reports on Zelensky's response to President Trump's claim that he secured an energy truce between the two countries.
7: The Kremlin has not commented on the energy truce, and Zelensky says he has not been informed about it.
8: Ukraine proposed a lot.
7: In an evening video address on Sunday, he said Ukraine has proposed ways to de-escalate the war, but Putin has only said one thing, yet or no. Russia has continued to attack Ukraine since Trump announced the truce. Trump blames Ukraine's long-range drone strikes on Russian oil refineries for rising fuel prices. The strikes are Ukraine's attempt to weaken Russia's war machine. Energy experts and even Russian authorities have said the U.S. war on Iran is primarily driving the price hikes. Joanna Kakissis, NPR News.
1: Back in Washington, D.C., a federal judge is extending an order to pause the clearing of trees in a historic public golf course in the city. Sarah Y. Kim from member station WAMU reports that President Trump wants to redevelop the public facility into a championship-caliber course.
9: After preservationists and local golfers sued over plans to renovate the course, the court ordered the Trump administration to give advance notice before drastic actions like clearing trees. But over the weekend, the administration abruptly cut more than 400 trees with less than a day's notice. At an emergency hearing, U.S. District Court Judge Ana Reyes blasted a government lawyer for saying they did their best to give notice.
8: You did your absolute worst.
9: Reyes then extended the ban on clearing trees to 2 p.m. Tuesday and warned that if the order is violated by 2 seconds, there will be contempt proceedings. For NPR News, I'm Sarah Y. Kim in Washington.
1: This is NPR. Authorities in Georgia are investigating a deadly incident involving a roller coaster at Six Flags over Georgia, northwest of Atlanta. Cobb County police say one person was killed and several were injured Monday. A Six Flags spokesperson says the park and local authorities responded immediately and that the park is fully cooperating with the investigation. Two Americans have been awarded this year's Nobel Prize in Economics. NPR's Scott Horsley reports.
10: The Nobel Committee presented the prize to economist Robert Hall of Stanford and Michael Woodford of Columbia for their contributions to the new Keynesian understanding of how to smooth out boom and bust cycles in the economy. The two focused on the micro decisions that shape broader forces of supply and demand. Hall looked at how families make purchasing decisions, while Woodford explored the way businesses set prices. Both families and businesses are guided in part by expectations, so Woodford says it's important for economic policymakers to communicate.
11: Talk to people about why the things that are being done are being done.
10: Woodford told reporters he's surprised and elated by the award. Scott Horsley, NPR News, Washington.
1: The financial markets in Asia are falling sharply in Tuesday trading. South Korea's tech-heavy benchmark is down more than 6%, a fall that triggered a five-minute halt in trading amid a sell-off in chip shares over concern about the artificial intelligence boom. Japan's Nikkei is down about 2.5%, and other Asian markets are losing ground after Wall Street ended mixed. The S&P 500 and the NASDAQ declined while the Dow advanced. I'm Giles Snyder, NPR News.
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4: Thank you very much indeed for that bulletin of news. Hello, you're with Newsday from the BBC World Service, live from Nairobi with Anne Soy, and from London with me, Rob Young. Thanks very much for joining us today.
5: This half hour, you'll hear stories from Saudi Arabia, Australia and the United States.
4: Archana Shukla will be here with The Business. She's talking about the International Monetary Fund, saying that the world economy has shown surprising resilience to the Iran war and it is partly thanks to artificial intelligence.
5: And Isaac Fannin will join us on the sport on a disappointing night for Newcastle United as they lost 4-1 to Coventry City.
4: Yeah, your thoughts on all of our stories welcome by text or WhatsApp. Do get in touch, plus 44 77 86 20 50 85. Now, the Iran-backed Houthis have continued their attacks on Saudi Arabia. It comes after the Houthis warned the United States not to get involved in the war in Yemen. Saudi Arabia's energy minister vowed a serious response to the deadly attacks on the kingdom, which have killed civilians and injured hundreds of people. Well, amid the escalation, the de facto Saudi leader, Prince Mohammed bin Salman, has turned to America for help. But according to reports by Reuters and Axios, he personally urged Donald Trump to authorize American strikes against the Houthis last month, and President Trump initially refused, offering intelligence sharing and targeting support instead. So with the conflict threatening vital oil supplies and shipping routes in the Red Sea, why is Riyadh seemingly unable to defend itself? I've been speaking to Colonel Abbas Dahouk, a former senior military advisor for the U.S. State Department.
13: They have a large arsenal of U.S. equipment and also air defense equipment and Air Force platforms. But it's more about geography than capability. Saudi Arabia is a very large country. It's about 100 times more than Israel. And if you remember, Israel has an extensive air defense systems, multi-layer systems from the Iron Dome all the way to David Sling, Era 2, Era 3, plus what the U.S. brought into Israel in terms of U.S. air defense capabilities. Yet the Iranians were able to penetrate those systems and they hit Israel. And the same same thing. It's very difficult for a country like Saudi Arabia to have air defense assets across the whole country. So they have to prioritize where to look. I mean, they do have a threat that comes from the east, which is Iran, threat from the north, from Iraq, from the militias, and also now recently they have the Houthis.
14: Right. So they haven't, in effect, then had these air defense capabilities near Riyadh, or certainly near Riyadh airport.
13: Large cities like Riyadh, obviously, a refinery, some desalinization plants, they always have dedicated air defense assets for them, those high payoff targets, especially like, say, King Khalid International Airport. I'm sure they had some air defense capabilities in there. But it's also sometimes the tactics of the attack. I mean, the Houthis, they have, and the Iranians, they learned from recent experience how to do what's called like saturation attacks, where they mass drones and missiles at the same time. And as you are engaging the drones, they right behind it, they send their ballistic missiles or cruise missiles. And all they need to have one of the drones or one of the rockets to hit like an airport. And then anywhere you hit at the airport, you'll destroy something, whether it's an aircraft or in this recent attack, you killed and wounded over 300 people.
14: So it's not possible, then, is it, to completely protect Riyadh Airport in the current conflict?
13: I mean, you also learn how to reorganize, regroup. It's impossible to protect the whole country 100%. So if they dedicated more assets to King Khalid International Airport, that means they have to decrease assets from somewhere else. So I think it's, again, it's a balance act. It's all driven by intelligence. And and the best thing to engage those kind of capabilities is to hit them at the source, not wait for them to launch rockets at you.
14: Well, Saudi Arabia, together with the United States and other countries, have been bombing Houthi targets for months and months, yet they still appear to have incredible military capabilities, don't they?
13: Very true. I mean, remember they have withstood all this air campaign for decades from the Saudi-led coalition, and most recently, last 2 years, from the United States and Israel. But also, there was a lull of the last year and a half or so, almost like ceasefire with the Houthis, the United States, and that has not done anything against them. And you know, with that, they had plenty of time to regroup and reorganize. And they bring, smuggle perhaps more drones and missiles from other countries. So they to have a complete control degrading or destroying the Houthi capabilities requires more than just air campaign. You see now the government in Yemen is trying to start a ground offensive. So you need more ground offensive and air campaign simultaneously to get this to an end. So air campaign is, as we know, is not sufficient.
14: Saudi Arabia did initially ask Donald Trump for help. He refused, although he has said since that he would consider their request again. If the United States does decide to intervene, is it likely to be more of the same, more bombing from the air, or could it be more than that?
13: The government of Yemen has more forces, more committed for ground operation. It wasn't that committed or wasn't as trained and integrated a few years back. So perhaps if this new Saudi U.S. Air campaign coupled with ground operation led by the government of Yemen and maybe some special forces, Saudi perhaps special forces or some more intelligence to them that might be effective. But that again, I mean, the Houthis, they have mountainous terrain. They've been fighting for a long time and they have a large population behind them. It's going to be a hard fight to do it, regardless of the amount of pressure you put on them.
14: That was Colonel Abbas Dahouk there, a former senior military advisor to America's State Department.
5: A major new international study of dementia has predicted that by the year 2050, the number of people diagnosed with the condition will double. The research found that by the middle of this century, more than 24 million people are likely to develop dementia every year, with women disproportionately at risk. The study examined the status of health in 18 countries.
14: Well, the lead author of the study is Dr. Ashley Vella. I spoke to her from Sydney in Australia and asked her to expand on the findings that many millions more cases of dementia a year globally will be found by 2050.
15: Well, these estimates are based on the aging population. So for the first time in history, we're seeing a large number of people living into the older age groups. And so these estimates are based on population aging alone. But they are assuming a stable incident rate, so a stable risk. What we can do in order to reduce this risk is by increasing the level of education, by reducing smoking rates, watching our alcohol consumption, exercising, and sleeping well.
14: That's good to hear that we can do something to try to ward it off. But you're saying that the dramatic rise is purely a mechanical result, really, of more of us living longer.
15: Yes, but the really interesting fact about these results is at our research center, we have this consortium with a large number of low and middle income country participants. And so within those regions, they are seeing a very steep increase in population aging. And so it is driving this statistic.
14: Now, one of the things you say in the report is that women are more likely to be affected than men. Why is that?
15: Well, women are more likely to be at risk, and it seems to be a multitude of factors. There is no one definitive cause. It seems to be several areas of research that are looking into this. And I think it's an interplay between environmental and biological factors. So, well, social environmental factors, the women that we see living to these older ages that we've currently conducted estimates on, they didn't have a large opportunity for education and for career opportunities. And so that has something to play into it. There's also been some research within the area that's shown menopause and also cardiovascular risk factors that seem to be interplaying here. In particular, women have two X chromosomes and men have an X and a Y. And so potentially maybe the X chromosome is interacting with the ApoE gene. And that is, the ApoE gene has been linked to increased risk of dementia. With early menopause, estrogen seems to be a neuroprotective factor. And so when people go into menopause, you see that steep decline. And it's so that might be interplaying there. But there are several lines of inquiry and we do not have a single cause.
14: So it's still the menopause might make women more at risk of dementia, yeah, rather than that it actually does.
15: Yes, that has been linked in several papers.
14: You mentioned before that people should exercise, they should have a healthy diet, that kind of thing. What else should we be doing to try to ward off the risk of dementia?
15: Well, the Lancet Commission reported 14 risk factors that could help improve or could be modified to reduce dementia risk. If we were able to eliminate these 14 risk factors, it would reduce dementia cases by 45%. That's amazing. So within these 14 risk factors, there's like obesity and there is also like hearing and vision loss. Social connection is also a really big risk factor that has been linked within our center. In particular, our Center for Healthy Brain Aging is conducting a Maintain Your Brain trial, which is a dementia prevention trial. And so that's currently underway within Australia and hopefully with a bit of funding can go globally.
14: So what does that mean? Does that mean keeping the brain active, keeping it engaged when you age, when you give up work maybe?
15: Yes. So it's keeping your brain active throughout the lifespan. So dementia is a lifelong progressive disease in the sense of the risk factors that we have in middle age and in education in early adulthood all contribute to developing dementia later on in life. And so we need to be preventing dementia right from early ages in order to stop this 24 million people getting diagnosed with dementia in 2050.
14: Right, that's fascinating. So you can do something, maybe should be doing something about it in your 20s or your 30s. It's not something you should put off until you're in your 60s or 70s.
15: No, exactly right. You should be doing stuff now in order to prevent dementia later on.
14: That was Dr. Ashley Vellaver, the lead author of that study into dementia. And I did ask her, Anne, whether doing crosswords and puzzles was a good way to keep the brain active. She said, absolutely, yes, it was. So I'm happy I do a crossword every day. Do you like a puzzle?
5: I do like puzzles, but now that you mention it, I think I'm going to go back to doing them again. I used to do them a little bit more when I was younger. Maybe it's something to return to.
14: Yeah, Isaac and I did it a year or so ago, have a little run of trying to beat each other on a particular puzzle. I think he bested me several times.
16: Sometimes, you know, I like to gloat about my victory on a certain puzzle. But yeah, you can't go wrong with a little cheeky puzzle. I like it around about the Christmas time, you know, where things slow down and you get a little puzzle in. So yeah.
14: Keep the brain active, though.
16: Exactly.
14: The festive period.
16: Might like I enjoy her and get back onto the puzzle.
14: Oh, we could have a contest.
16: Yes.
14: Newsday puzzle contest.
16: like that.
5: A competition is a good way to keep it going. And we're going to come back to you a bit later, Isaac. But first, you're listening to Newsday from the BBC World Service with Isaac in London, Rob in London, and myself in Nairobi. And a reminder now of the main headlines this hour. We've just been hearing the number of new people diagnosed with dementia is predicted to double by 2050 with an explosion in demand for care, according to a major international study. In other news, the international airport in the Saudi capital remains closed until at least Saturday amid continuing attacks by Yemen's Houthi rebels on Riyadh. And the International Monetary Fund says that many of the world's biggest economies have shown surprising resilience in the face of ongoing wars in the Middle East. Time now for sports news with Isaac Fennin.
16: Yeah, and for the first time in 25 years, Coventry City have won in front of their own fans in the Premier League as they smashed Newcastle United 4-1. Last time they got a win was in April 2001. Interestingly enough, against Newcastle's big rivals, Sunderland. As Anne mentioned in her headlines, the Saudi Arabian airspace has been closed and it has affected some sport. Cristiano Ronaldo, he did score for Al Nassr as they won in their Asian Champions League match against Uzbek side Nefti Fergana, but that match was delayed for an hour as the Saudi Arabia civil defence issued a security warning. And women's football is on course to become a billion-dollar industry, but many professional players are earning low wages, working on insecure contracts and experiencing rising psychological stress. These are new findings from a survey of around about 800 footballers by the Players Union, FIFPro. We're going to hear from them a little bit later on in the programme.
5: Isaac, many thanks.
14: Let's get some business news now across to the business desk in Singapore to speak to Archana Shukla about the International Monetary Fund, which has published its new forecasts for the global economy. Obviously, the Iran war has been having an impact, principally because of the higher price of energy. What's it saying, Archana?
17: Well, you know, you were talking about puzzles earlier. I think the world economy is also like a puzzle and everybody's trying to fit in one piece at a time. And the picture becomes clearer as you keep putting those pieces in. So now the IMF, you know, with the forecast that they have come out with, it shows a nuanced and a mixed picture, actually going a bit from fear to more showing resilience of the global economy. So IMF says that while there has been, you know, the black clouds of the energy crisis because of the war in Iran, which has weighed on energy, you know, energy supplies and prices for around the world. But global growth has actually kind of been resilient and has performed better than what it was expected 6 months ago. So the flow of energy, you know, has proved more flexible. It's been more enduring. There have been multiple newer ways to, you know, bypass the Strait of Hormuz. Producers have been able to sell oil, and that has somewhere limited the impact. Also, in terms of trade, you know, the two of the biggest trade giants, US and China, their trade between the two countries has fallen, but their trade with the other countries has actually somewhere balanced out the loss of trade between US and China. And all of this put together has given some sort of a positive spin to the forecast, like I said, showing more resilience. So they've in fact reversed the downgrades. They've said that economies would be growing better, including the UK, where they have said that UK would be growing at 1.3% versus the earlier forecast of 1%. But, you know, the limits of resilience is possibly now coming to an end. And maybe the next year is when the actual impact of the war would be felt, with rising prices, interest rates, borrowing costs all hitting growth.
14: All right, Archana Shukla, thank you.
5: Now, let's cross to the US, where federal law enforcement agents have executed a criminal search warrant at the home of prominent Democratic Congresswoman Ilhan Omar. Officers from Homeland Security Investigations entered the Minnesota lawmaker's property early Monday morning as part of an investigation into historical family immigration paperwork that's dating back to her childhood. Representative Omar, one of the first Muslim women elected to Congress, has fiercely condemned the raid, calling it an outrageous abuse of power and an attempt at political intimidation just weeks before the U.S. midterm elections. A short while ago, I spoke to Asma Mohammed. She's a prominent Minnesota political strategist, the advocacy director for Reviving the Islamic Sisterhood for Empowerment, and a longtime personal ally and political confidant of Representative Omar. She spoke to me from Minneapolis.
18: She is doing well. She's let everyone know that she's okay and that she is used to attacks from the president, but this is a new low from him. He is using the Justice Department and he's going against their protocol to attack her during the midterms. The elections are less than 30 days away, and we all know that everyone in America is holding our breaths for something new, and he knows that. He's afraid of Democrats winning up and down the ballot, and he's showing his fear through attacks.
5: Let's look at the merits of what they're trying to do. The federal investigation reportedly centers on family immigration forms filed by the Congresswoman's late father when she was just a young child arriving as a refugee. As someone who's co-founded the Reviving the Islamic Sisterhood to Empower Muslim Women in Minnesota, how does it feel to see the state apparatus digging into child refugee files decades later?
18: It doesn't make sense. The president has shown that he is both obsessed with and terrified of the congresswoman. He has been attacking her for many, many years. In 2019, he first started saying that she should go back to her country. I mean, this is her country. She represents the 5th District of Minnesota. She represents all Americans when she's in Congress. And the fact that he is using this time, 3 weeks away from the election, to attack her over something she doesn't even have any control over, right? And I know that the investigation will come out clean because he has nothing. He's just using this as a scare tactic. But he is trying to kind of make an argument that she is involved in fraud, and that isn't true. We know that. Minnesotans know that. We have heard this from him before, and we are ready to defend our congresswoman.
5: You are talking about President Trump, but he has said that he has nothing to do with this. This is the Department of Justice.
18: He has everything to do with this. He has, the Department of Justice never does this so close to an election. They wouldn't do this unless they had gotten a directive from the president himself, and we know this.
5: We're seeing a massive institutional pushback from top Democrats in Washington who are calling this a rogue abuse of power. But you're on the ground in her home district. How does the high-level political defense translate to the neighborhoods of Minneapolis?
18: I mean, people in Minnesota have experienced something really traumatic throughout this year. Operation Metro Surge hurt families, hurt people all over Minnesota. Thousands upon thousands have been affected. People are still grieving and hurting after the murders of Renee Good and Alex Preddy. And that was because President Trump decided that Minnesota was a target, that Somali immigrants were a target. And he is continuing to show that. And I think that Minnesotans learned during that time that we must fight back. And I think the whole nation and even people from around the world were giving us, our congratulatory response because of what we were doing. And now we're kind of primed and ready to continue to defend our state.
5: What impact do you think it's going to have on her political future?
18: I think she's going to have more support, if anything. The people showed up in huge numbers today, and it was just within a few hours. I remember when in 2018 and 2019, when she was attacked back then by President Trump, that the same thing happened. He was expecting people to kind of bow down and listen to him and to what he had to say about Ilhan, but that's not what happened. The opposite has happened. People are ready to defend her, and I think that's an incredible thing. And I think it's going to show people that we have a congresswoman who is having our backs, who is actually willing to fight against this administration and the hypocrisy and the mediocrity, honestly, of what they do consistently. They are attacking the First Amendment rights. They are attacking all Americans when they attack our congresswoman.
5: What happens now? What is she planning to do? Is she going to cooperate with the Department of Justice and give them the documents that they're looking for?
18: I mean, everyone who is asked to do something by the Department of Justice must comply. But more than anything, Ilhan's getting ready to win another election. And I think that's the focus right now.
5: Asma Mohammed, an ally of Democrat Congresswoman Ilhan Omar, talking to me there a little earlier. You're listening to Newsday from the BBC World Service with me, Anso, in Nairobi, and Rob Young in London. There's plenty more to come, so stay with us if you can.
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20: 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Beef prices are at a record high, so I went to the key state of Texas to find out why.
21: 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So the cow herd has shrunk.
20: I'm Martinez, and that's on the next morning edition from NPR News.

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1: Former DR Congo President Joseph Kabila has joined forces with the M23 armed group, taking a more direct role in an insurgency in the country's east.
0: Ethiopia has announced the opening of its first ever gold refinery.
1: And we'll hear from this year's Nobel Peace Prize winner, Navi Pillay, after this news.
2: BBC News with Neil Nunes. A major international study of dementia is predicting the number of new people diagnosed with the condition will double by 2050 to more than 24 million annually. It says demand for care will explode and that women will be disproportionately affected. Riyadh's international airport remains closed until at least Saturday amid continuing attacks by Yemen's Houthi rebels on the Saudi capital. On Monday, the Iran-backed group said they had targeted the airport with a ballistic missile. The International Monetary Fund says the world's major economies have shown surprising resilience in the face of the ongoing wars in the Middle East. It has reversed the downgrades given to many economies at the start of the Iran war. The Somali-born Democratic Congresswoman Ilhan Omar says she is the target of political intimidation by Donald Trump after U.S. Homeland Security agents raided her home. She described it as an attempt to weaponize law enforcement. Pope Leo will go into hospital on Tuesday for surgery to remove a lump found on his lung. The Pope himself had announced the news on Sunday. Meta has launched two new advanced AI models, claiming they rival the capabilities of ChatGPT and Claude. Mark Zuckerberg said the Muse Wonder models brought Meta to the frontier of AI. Hollywood analysts say the latest Tom Cruise film, Digger, is on course to lose $245 million, one of the biggest losses in film history. The satirical comedy has taken $35 million since its release. And the actor R.J. Mitty, best known for his role as Walt Jr. in the award-winning TV series Breaking Bad, has died at the age of 34. BBC News.
0: Neil, thank you very much indeed for that summary of the news there. Hello, you're with Newsday from the BBC World Service, live from Nairobi with Anne Soy, and from London with me, Rob Young. Hope you're doing all right. Thanks for joining us today.
1: This half hour, you'll hear stories from the DR Congo, Ethiopia and Kenya.
0: Isaac Fannin will be here with your sport on Coventry City fans finally celebrating a home Premier League win after 25 long years.
1: As ever, we welcome your messages on anything that you hear on the programme. Our text number is +44 77 86 20 50 85.
0: We are going to start this half hour in Ethiopia, which has announced the opening of its first ever gold refinery. The Prime Minister, Abiy Ahmed, said the new refinery would process gold from Ethiopia and elsewhere. The facility came about with a $50 million initial investment, structures a joint venture between Ethiopia's sovereign wealth fund and a firm based in Dubai. We're going to speak now to Brooke Tay, who's the head of Ethiopia's sovereign wealth fund, who's in charge of the decisions regarding the gold refinery. Welcome to the programme. So how much gold are you planning to refine here? How much money do you think this could earn for the government?
3: Well, a significant amount as we speak right now. The total capacity per annum is around 600 tons of gold refining capacity. I mean, today's bullion price, which is around $4,160, this would mean, you know, if we 100% utilize the full capacity, around $80 billion.
0: So that's the amount of gold that would be refined. What would be the earnings for the government then?
3: Well, as we speak right now, we're exporting $5.6 billion worth of gold, and the total capacity will be determined not only with the Ethiopian demand, but we have to rely also on other countries sending their gold to be refined in Ethiopia. So what we will be earning is 51% our share, plus being able to refine the actual gold in Ethiopia and actually sending the added value to the global market.
0: And what then happens with the money that you earn from the gold? Where will it go?
3: It goes to the central bank.
0: And so when will it be spent to the benefit of the people of Ethiopia?
3: Yeah, from day one. I mean, this is what we use to buy petroleum products, fertilizer, medicine, you know, all the essential ingredients. And the National Bank also puts this earning from sales of gold to FX markets. As we speak, there is an auction that's happening, $140 million auction that's going to the private sector banks. And this is all coming from our gold export.
0: So that's to support the value of the currency, so imports don't go up in price. What else will you be doing then as the head of the Sovereign Wealth Fund, an organisation which is there to make long-term investments for the benefit of the country? What else do you plan to do?
3: Well, this year, you know, we've announced that we're building a pipeline from Djibouti to Ethiopia to transport our refined products. We're expediting the fertilizer company that we established in Gode in the Somali region to stop the import of fertilizer with a capacity to produce 3 million metric tons of urea, and which will be operational in 26 months. And we're also investing in several sectors in manufacturing, especially that's of a very high demand in Ethiopia and to meet the export capacity, to meet our export capacity. So there are several export opportunities that we're developing this year.
0: Is there a risk that as the government expands in the economy, you crowd out private companies? Because Ethiopia has been going the other way in recent years.
3: Well, we are creating markets. We're not crowding out the private sector. So we don't really believe that this false dichotomy, the government should only focus on correcting market failures. We don't really believe in that. Our policy is very clear. Our role is correcting market failures, but at the same time, creating markets where the private sector is nascent. So when we're investing, we're actually investing with the private sector. For example, on this investment, we bring in foreign direct investors. Most of Ethiopian investment holding investments are partnership with local or international partners. So we don't think we're crowding out. We're actually enabling the market to expand.
0: And in the case of the gold refinery, you've gone into business pretty much 50-50 with a company based in Dubai. Do you think that foreign investors do see Ethiopia as a safe, stable place to invest with a growing civil war in the north?
3: Well, you have to put it in a bigger context. You don't see, when you try to invest in the continent or anywhere else in the world, you know, compared to what? You know, Ethiopia is safe compared to what? Ethiopia is unsafe compared to what? I mean, you look at the entire global context, safe is a very relative term. We're, you know, have our own issues that we're dealing with, but in terms of protecting investment, protecting investors' interests, we've been, you know, upstanding when it comes to that. So, you know, the long-term investors always look at not the immediate and now, they always look at what happens in the next 5-10 years, and they're putting their money in full confidence in Ethiopia, and then I think that's the right decision.
0: All right, thank you very much. That's Brooke Taylor, the head of Ethiopia's Sovereign Wealth Fund.
1: To the Democratic Republic of Congo now, and the former president Joseph Kabila has announced the formation of a new broader rebel coalition following the official dissolution of the M23 armed group. The 55-year-old former leader, who governed the country for 2 decades, was condemned to death in absentia a year ago by the military court for complicity with the M23 rebels. He has now formalized a partnership that unites the former head of state with a rebel movement which controls large swathes of the country's violence-plagued eastern provinces. Let's now speak to the BBC's Emery Mukumino, who's in the capital of the DRC, Kinshasa. Welcome to the program. Now, Emery, this Mr. Kabila was president for more than 2 decades. He called himself the father of democracy. How much of a surprise is this decision?
4: Well, not a big of a surprise, Anne, because the government here in the DRC has been accusing Mr. Kabila for quite a long time of collusion with the rebel movement that had captured straits of territories in eastern DRC. They say he was the leader, the real leader behind the M23 and the Alliance Fleuve Congo. But earlier reactions from Kabila showed that he wasn't. He rejected these claims. But yesterday, it came out openly that he has decided to lead this movement. He was appointed the president of this Front pour la Refondation de la Nation, is the new rebel group, which includes, of course, the M23 and Alliance Fleuve Congo.
1: And he made a big national address a few days ago and said that he will announce decisions in coming days on how Congolese can, in his words, rescue the country. How is that being taken in Kinshasa? And do we know what he means by that?
4: Well, in Kinshasa, there have been a tsunami of reactions from all members, let's say, of the coalition. Well, in Kinshasa, there have been a tsunami of reactions from all members.

0: What do we know about this movement, the FRN, which he now leads? It brings together a number of rebel movements, but then the place where it is set has many other armed groups operating.
1: Well, yesterday during the announcement in Goma, what they say is that the Front pour la Refondation de la Nation, the aim is to bring together more political groups who oppose the regime in Kinshasa and also other armed groups in addition to the M23 and also the Alliance of Fleuve Congo, and they are also expecting many more to join the fight. For now, there is a provisional leadership which is head by President Joseph Kabila, and the main rebel groups are the AFC and the M23. You have Corneille Nangaa, you have Bertrand Bisimwa and Sultan Makenga, and also Dr. Kaniki. All will be together with President Kabila to welcome anyone who is interested in joining that rebellion.
0: So those were the known rebel leaders of M23 and the political outfit AFC. And there were ongoing negotiations for peace in Doha, as well as some brokered by the United States. So where does this new arrangement leave those talks?
1: It's not very clear at the moment, but all peace processes, Doha, Washington, even the initiatives from the African Union here with four or five head of states, they are still not moving fast, at least the pace of reaching a sort of ceasefire on the ground. Despite all these peace processes happening, the conflict has been happening, and the use of drones has intensified for much of the end of 2025 and all this year long. So one would say that these initiatives haven't really succeeded to silence the guns as we speak.
0: Many thanks for speaking to us, Emery Makumeno, there, our correspondent in the DRC capital, Kinshasa. You're listening to Newsday from the BBC World Service with Rob Young in London and me, Anne Soy, in Nairobi. A reminder of the main headlines this hour. The number of new people diagnosed with dementia is predicted to double by 2050, with an explosion in demand for care, according to a major international study. And the international airport in the Saudi capital remains closed until at least Saturday, amid continuing attacks by Yemen's Houthi rebels on Riyadh. The International Monetary Fund says many of the world's biggest economies have shown surprising resilience in the face of ongoing wars in the Middle East.
2: I was
3: so excited to get me on, aren't you?
2: Get to the sport. Like maybe slightly anxious about hearing it, actually, Isaac.
3: Oh, sorry, mate.
2: Story bad news about my team, Newcastle, but here is Isaac with the sport.
3: Dear apologies, Rob. It's been 25 long years, but Coventry City fans are finally celebrating a home Premier League win as they thrashed Rob's Newcastle United 4-1. The newly promoted side took an early lead through Jack Rodoni's penalty. He actually paid tribute to his grandmother, who had a heart attack last week and is in hospital. They also got a pretty good performance from young French striker Sadiki Sharif, who made a bit of sky blue history as he became the third teenager to score for Coventry in the Premier League. Newcastle threatened to come back via a thunderbolt from Sven Botman, but two late goals from subs Ellis Sims and Stefan Mifuni lifted Frank Lampard's side out of the relegation zone.
4: The lads delivered it for 90 minutes. It's tough. You have to ride a bit of luck. You have to stay and do the right things again and again and again. But they did it, and the energy of the team was great. The subs, the impact was great. And if you can stay in the game and do all the good things for 90 plus minutes, you give yourself a chance. And we won it, let's say, comfortably in terms of the contest of the game.
3: Newcastle boss Matthias Jaschler actually apologised to Newcastle fans for that result.
5: That's hard. That's punishment. In this league, obviously, we controlled many, many phases of the game, but in the end, we need to be also honest that it's not enough because in the boxes the games are decided, and on both boxes we were not clean enough to defend, to keep the clean sheet mentality, but on the other hand also to have that

0: desire, this hunger to score.
1: In Saudi Arabia, Cristiano Ronaldo scored for Al Nassr as they won in the Asian Champions League, but their match against Uzbekistan, Neftchi Fergana, was delayed for an hour as Saudi Arabia's civil defence authority issued a security warning. Women's football is on course to become a billion-dollar industry, but many professional players are earning low wages, working on insecure contracts and in experiencing rising psychological stress. These are the new findings from a survey of more than 800 footballers by the Players Union, FIFPro, who we'll hear from later on in the programme. And some cricket news to finish. England batter Ollie Pope has pulled out of the draft for the new Afghanistan Premier League. The inaugural season of the league is scheduled to take place later this year in the United Arab Emirates. However, for the last 5 years, England have refused to schedule matches against Afghanistan in response to the country's rulers, the Taliban, and their oppression of women and girls in the country, with the England Cricket Board chair Richard Thompson describing it as gender apartheid. England selector Rob Key explained the ECB's stance on players taking part in its league.
2: I think legally it's hard to stop players from going over and playing in these competitions. It becomes a moral judgment, and players, you know, have to be prepared to take the right moral stance. I personally, and it's easy for me to say, I wouldn't go and play in it, but it's down really for the player to make that decision.
1: Yeah, you can get more on that story from our cricket correspondent Stefan Schemmelt at the BBC Sport website.
3: Thank you, Isaac. Talk to you again a bit later on. Now, the Nobel Peace Prize winner Navi Pillay has defended international justice institutions and responded to criticism from President Trump, saying the true measure of justice lies in what it means to victims of conflict and atrocities. Mr. Trump described this year's Nobel Peace Prize decision as disgraceful and embarrassing, and said he'd never heard of Navi Pillay. Well, in an interview with the BBC, the former UN High Commissioner for Human Rights defended her work and warned against efforts to undermine institutions tasked with holding perpetrators of serious crimes accountable. Focus on Africa's Wahiga Mora started by asking Navi Pillay if her win came as a surprise.
4: I had absolutely no idea, and all the people I move around with had no idea at all. We were all at the conference of the Nuremberg Principles Academy. Until recently, I was the chair of that advisory committee, still a member. And we were all in courtroom 600, strangely, where the Nazi trials were held, busy listening to panels of researchers, investigators on how to expand our work. So I was totally immersed in that when the director, Christoph Seffeling, asked me to step out of the room, and I saw emotion on his face, and he and his assistant were saying, well, you tell her. And you can imagine how I reacted, because I thought some disaster must have happened to my children. And after that, they said, would you please sit down? We have something to tell you. Oh, so my heart chilled at that moment. I think I would have cried thinking it's the worst news. And then he says he has good news. So why was I truly surprised? It's not because I don't think that our work, the work I have done, merits recognition. It's because, A, the Nobel Committee is not accustomed to awarding these two women. It looks like they awarded more than 100 over the years, or more than 100, but only 20 women. So I'm the 21st. So that's one area of surprise. The other is that finally they looked at the human rights world, they looked at international justice, because we are very much in touch with people on the ground. That's the call. There isn't a person on the ground who has suffered through conflict who doesn't want justice, accountability, and reparations to be prioritized.
5: There are many who are motivated by your life story. If I recall some of the articles I've seen, they've captioned it as from bus driver's daughter to Nobel Prize winner. I mean, I know it's not as simple as that, but just talk us through how your journey has defined who you are and what you've done with your life.
4: You know, looking back, people should learn, adults should learn to encourage children. So I used to say I want to be a lawyer. And, you know, we were all in segregated schools with very few provisions, the teachers timid to discuss anything political because of the risk of losing their jobs. I would have been 13, I think, the first year of high school. And the teacher asked the whole class what we wanted to do. And I said I wanted to be a lawyer. And he said, oh, your father must be a very rich man because it costs a lot of money to go to university. So a couple of years, I didn't say what I wanted to do. However, let me say I come from South Africa. I come from Africa. We are highly motivated. We're fully aware that our continent has been colonized and raped and still being deprived of their natural resources. Everybody's aware of this. So we're highly motivated to do something about it.
5: U.S. President Donald Trump, when he got wind of your nomination, he said he'd never heard of you, I'm just quoting him, and called this year's decision disgraceful and embarrassing. What would you say to him, given a chance?
4: People want justice. Those witnesses who came to testify before us in the Rwanda tribunal about the genocide against the Tutsis there, they said to us, we waited for this day to see justice being done. So that's a clear message on how people see, for instance, international justice and my work outside. And the other aspect is when we suffered under apartheid, those were immoral laws. They institutionalized racism. Where could we go for relief? And I yearned for a better system of law based on values. Now we have our constitution, but internationally, where countries don't have access to this kind of justice for very serious crimes, genocide, crimes against humanity, and war crimes. They now have an institution that's the International Criminal Court to seek justice. I think that President Trump's legal advisors should make him aware of all these factors and make him aware of the importance of the ICC in the world of keeping peace.
5: You speak about the respect for international institutions, and you know that hours after your announcement, the US announced sweeping sanctions on the International Criminal Court. Should this be seen through, what impact do you think it would have on existing ICC cases, but also on human rights, rule of law globally?
4: You know, I'm an insider. I was a judge on the International Criminal Court. To me, it's a priority. The staff are having a meeting this within a few hours and asked whether I would make an appearance. That's a priority for me. I intend to speak and help to motivate them, fill them with hope, because I know how hard the judges, the prosecutors, the prosecution staff, and all the legal officers, every person there is working. They believe in international justice.
5: When you told those that were in the real room in Germany that if they clap loud enough, you might share this prize with Trump, were you joking?
4: Oh, yes, I was joking. I just received this message and could barely believe it myself. And I was just having a dig at, you know, the other person who shared the prize with him.
3: That was Nobel Peace Prize winner Navi Pillay there speaking to Wahiga Mora. And you can hear a longer version of that interview by getting the Focus on Africa podcast either on our website at bbc.com or wherever you usually get your downloads. Now, Anne, our next story is in your part of the world. The headline that I'm reading is that a prestigious members-only club in Nairobi is under the spotlight because of a rule that says only men are allowed into the bar. Have you ever attempted to get into the bar?
6: Oh no, this is a private members club by invitation and you pay at least $4,000 membership fees, I understand. And so we're talking about a bar at Nairobi's Muthaiga Country Club, which is very famous and has even been featured in Hollywood movies, including Out of Africa, set in 1985. In that film, Meryl Streep, playing Karen Blixen, is turned away from the members' bar because she's a woman. And today, the men-only policy is still in existence at the Muthaiga members' bar. But this is a question that's been simmering for years and has been rising to the surface in recent weeks. Should women be allowed in there too? Male-only private bars aren't mainstream in Kenya, however, they do exist across Nairobi. In a statement sent to Newsday, Muthaiga Country Club said that they understand the interest in the conversation driving the club's evolution and said that it's their strict policy not to discuss club matters externally. But let's speak to a former member of the club who is joining us, but we will keep her anonymous. Lola, welcome to the program.
7: Hello, thank you.
6: So let's get this straight. You were a member of the club, but you were never allowed into the bar.
7: Yes, I was a member of the clubs from when I was a child all the way until around 19. So around 18 is when I would have been allowed into the bar. And I'd say that I was definitely very curious as a child. You know, you hear about this bar or this section of the club that you're not allowed into. And even when you grow up, you're still not allowed in it. And yeah, we were definitely very curious about why.
6: So curious, but how did you feel about that? And how did the women around you as well, who are members of Mudhaiga Country Club, feel about it?
7: I think I do remember them sitting around and talking about, you know, what goes on in the club. And I think as somebody like very young then, it didn't make that much sense. But as I got older, you know, you realize that it's probably a lot of locker room talk and things like that. So you felt a bit like an outsider in that area, but there were also areas of the club that you just weren't allowed in general, either as a child or like as a woman. And then you look back at the history of Mudhaiga Club, and there were sections that you weren't allowed if you were black or something like that. So, you know, you think that if they can abolish a section that you're not allowed in because you're black, why not abolish a section that you're not allowed in if you're a woman?
6: Tell us about that history. Did they abolish sections because perhaps black people were not allowed in before?
7: Yes, they did do that. I think sometime around the independence or something. I'm not sure about the exact history, but yeah, there were sections that were abolished because of that. And it definitely, over time, like now, if I was to become a member again, I think it wouldn't make much sense to just have a men's only. At least it would make sense to have a women's only section as well, not just a men's only section. But also, you know, like I mentioned about the locker room talk, these men's only bars and men's only clubs, you know, you know that there's a certain type of speak that goes on there, and that's probably why they would rather not have women in it.
6: Many yeah. thanks for shedding a light on that. Many thanks for speaking to us. That's a former member of the Mudhaiga Country Club who is going by the name Lola. That's not her real name, it's an alias, because she would like to remain anonymous. You're with Newsday from the BBC World Service. There's plenty more to come on the programme, so stay with us if you can.
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8: Here's your Twin Cities weather forecast from NPR News. Mostly cloudy skies and temps in the mid-50s. For your Tuesday, clouds, and it's going to be cooler. High temps in the low 60s.
6: Hello, welcome to Newsday on the BBC World Service with Rob Young in London and Anne Soy in Nairobi.
11: As the Houthis in Yemen continue their attacks on Saudi Arabia, we'll hear why Yemen's government forces are struggling to contain them at home. We'll speak to our international correspondent who's been on the west coast of Yemen.
6: And in business, we'll join Anchana Shukla on our business desk in Singapore to also talk about the impact it's having on global oil markets. And the number of people developing dementia could double by 2050, with women disproportionately affected. We'll hear from the author of a new report sounding the alarm.
11: And we'll speak to our economics editor, who's in the Thai capital, Bangkok, about the International Monetary Fund, saying that many of the world's biggest economies have shown surprising resilience in the face of the ongoing wars in the Middle East, and it's partly down to investment in artificial intelligence. First, though, a bulletin of news.
12: Live from NPR News, I'm Giles Snyder. Before leaving for a campaign rally in Youngstown, Ohio, President Trump was asked Monday evening about the search by federal agents of the Washington, D.C. home of Democratic Minnesota Congresswoman Ilhan Omar.
13: Well, I understand they're looking at it very, you know, carefully. I've always found her to be totally crooked personally, but that has nothing to do with me. I think she's a terrible person, just a complainer. She comes from a country that is enough a non-country, and then she comes over here and she complains about our Constitution. I think she's a terrible person, but that's really up to the DOJ. I have nothing to do with it.
12: Congresswoman Omar is calling the search part of President Trump's intimidation campaign, and on social media, she said she will not be silenced. Federal agents searched Omar's home Monday morning. NPR is reporting the investigation deals with immigration fraud allegations. Republicans have previously accused Omar of immigration fraud. She denies the allegations. President Trump, back at the White House following his campaign rally in Ohio, he ostensibly was there to boost Republican Senator John Husted's re-election campaign, but he again attacked Congresswoman Omar and shouted out Congressman Max Miller, who is facing domestic abuse allegations. Trump also announced a new submarine component manufacturing center to be located in Cleveland. New York City Mayor Zohrab Mamdani says he is ordering a comprehensive review of the city police department's use of force practices. NPR's Michelle Aslam reports on the first such review in a decade.
14: The review of the NYPD's use of force practices comes after complaints that an officer involved in a fatal shooting in 2024 was able to retire before he faced disciplinary proceedings. In a statement, the mayor said the review is about making sure New Yorkers and their families can trust their city will treat them with, quote, care and dignity. The Mamdani administration also announced it will increase funding for the Office of the Inspector General in order to strengthen independent oversight. The union representing many of NYPD's officers released a statement pushing back on the mayor's efforts and said they, quote, won't make New Yorkers any safer. Michelle Aslam, NPR News.
12: Pope Leo set to have surgery this week to remove a growth on his lung. Here's NPR's Ava Pukach reporting.
15: Dr. Panagis Goulias-Satous, a pulmonary physician at Johns Hopkins University School of Medicine, says the majority of lung nodules are benign, calling them the lung's wrinkles. He says once a nodule is discovered, doctors then test it to see if there is cause for concern.
16: For the Pope to have had some imaging done that found him to have a lung nodule where they're now discussing removing it means he likely had some findings that resulted in some level of concern outside of the size.
15: The Vatican says the surgery will occur at Rome's Gemelli Hospital and the Pope will have a week of recovery. Ava Pukach, NPR News.
12: This is NPR. Authorities in Pennsylvania have publicly identified the man behind Friday's mass shooting in Erie. Erie County's coroner has named 45-year-old Matthew Stone Sr. Police say he was related to seven of the victims, including two young children who were killed. Police say Stone died in an apparent self-inflicted wound. One person is dead after an incident Monday aboard a roller coaster at Six Flags over Georgia. Melissa Fado from member station WABE has more.
17: Footage from multiple local media outlets shows park staff evacuating riders from the lift hill of Goliath. The 200-foot hyper coaster opened in 2006. Cobb County Police confirmed several others are injured, and the department is investigating the incident. Officials did not describe how the person died. The Six Flags chain has seen financial challenges and leadership changes since it merged with its once competitor, Cedar Fair, in 2024. This incident comes on the heels of Six Flags Magic Mountain in Southern California announcing it's retiring its famous Fourth Dimension coaster, X2, amid allegations it has caused several riders serious brain injuries. For NPR News, I'm Melissa Fato in Atlanta.
12: The best of seven National League Championship Series is moving to Los Angeles. That game, Game 3 between the Los Angeles Dodgers and the Milwaukee Brewers, is set for Wednesday. The Brewers have a 2-0 lead following their 7-4 victory in Monday's Game 2. I'm Giles Snyder. 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
6: Many thanks for those news updates. Hello and welcome to Newsday on the BBC World Service. We're live in London with Rob Young and here in Nairobi with me, Anne Sawyer. Coming up,
11: we'll have updates for you on the situation in Yemen and the impact of those Houthi attacks on Saudi Arabia. We'll also get the latest on a major global report on dementia, which is projecting that the number of people affected by the disease will double by the middle of the century.
6: Your comments on that, always welcome. You can send us a text or a WhatsApp message on our usual number, which is +44 77 86 20 50 85.
11: Now, Saudi Arabia is threatening a serious response to Houthi attacks on airports and oil and gas facilities in recent days. Attacks which have continued over the past few hours. Overnight, the Houthis claimed another strike on Riyadh's international airport and on an airbase in the southwest. The Houthis, which are backed by Iran, have been engaged in a long-running civil war in Yemen and have gained the upper hand in recent weeks, taking control of the Bab al-Mandab Strait, a key maritime corridor. Government forces, which are backed by Saudi Arabia, have been struggling to regain ground. Well, our senior international correspondent, Orla Geerin, reports now from Yemen's west coast.
19: We're speeding through a flat landscape and we're travelling with forces loyal to the internationally recognised government of Yemen. They're taking us to frontline positions where they've been battling Houthi forces. The area is remote and this is a chance to see what's been happening for ourselves. What's taking place on the battlefield here has global implications.
20: We're just being shown now bits of a drone. The pieces are here.
21: A drone.
19: On the windy shores of the Arabian Sea, fighters cluster around the wreckage of a Houthi drone.
20: Did you shoot this down or did it fall?
19: The commander, Tawfiq Al-Habun, says his men shot it down, but the Houthis have many more. He says the drone was loaded with explosives, C4, and could have killed 10 to 15 people.
20: This whole area has just been retaken by pro-government forces. They captured it about 3 days ago. Until then, the Houthis were in control here. They've been pushed back, and we've been told that there are Houthi fighters in position up in the mountains, about 500 of them. And since we've been here, the forces are keeping an eye on the sky just to make sure that there are no more drones coming.
19: In recent days, this area has been a battlefield. Pro-government forces, some barefoot, have been advancing towards Bab al-Mandab, the crucial maritime corridor taken by the Houthis last month. Commander Qayed al-Subayhi says the enemy is being pushed out.
22: In the battle 4 days ago, we had no losses. We took control very easily, but the fighting today and yesterday in the mountains around Bab al-Mandab, it's been difficult. God willing, it will be fully liberated today or tomorrow at the latest.
19: And while the war rages on, civilians flee. 200,000 have been displaced and counting. We came across families living by the roadside.
20: There's a group of women here in front of me with small children, about 10 in all. The tree that they're sitting under it's too small to provide proper shelter. Can you tell me how long you've been living here like this?
19: Aisha tells me she has been here for 30 days with no money, no food, and no water, not even a blanket. We've just been told there's a drone and we need to move. This is us, yeah?
0: Yeah.
19: Thank you.
2: In the end, there was no drone this time. In operating rooms in the city of Aden, night and day, doctors are treating wounded fighters.
19: Well, you get a real sense here of how fierce the fighting is. This hospital alone has received 51 wounded fighters today. Every bed in the intensive care unit is full. They've been arriving with gunshot wounds, with shrapnel. Some have had limbs amputated. And the casualties keep coming. We've been told there are three more on the way.
2: But even in a hospital bed, some, like Ahmed Ali Mahmoud, haven't lost their fighting spirit. He wants to return to the front, despite his injuries.
21: I'm not waiting to fully recover. I just want to get back on my feet. Even my fractures aren't a problem. Of course I'll go back. It's my duty. These Houthis have destroyed homes, displaced people, and taken control of shipping routes. What kind of country is this?
3: That report was from our senior international correspondent, Ola Guerin, in western Yemen.
6: Meanwhile, the Houthis have continued other attacks in Saudi Arabia. The international airport in the Saudi capital remains closed until at least Saturday, and airlines have suspended flights. Let's now speak to Achana Shukla, who's on our business desk in Singapore. You've been looking into this, Achana. What's the latest?
23: Well, Anne, these attacks actually mark some of the significant disruptions that Saudi aviation actually has seen in years. The King Khalid International Airport is the second busiest airport after Jeddah, and it will be closed until Saturday. And, some of the flight tracker data shows that planes are already avoiding the city, and they're taking the northern route. And while the Saudi Civil Aviation Authority has said that the Riyadh airport would be closed, cancellations have also been seen from airlines across major airports. The cancellations actually have reached nearly 50% across all Saudi airports. And we have, from Emirates, Etihad, Fly Dubai, to even Western airlines like Lufthansa, Air France, Qatar, Delta Airlines, all of them cancelling flights to either Riyadh or many of them to even Jeddah and Dammam until at least October 19th. And in fact, Air France KLM has suspended all flights to Riyadh until the end of October. That clearly shows the kind of concern there is. There are also advisories from the Federal Aviation Administration and the EU Aviation Body about exercising caution when flying to or over Saudi Arabia. But this definitely is a big impact on the airline industry, which has already been dealing with high jet fuel prices. Their profit margins are squeezed. They already were losing the flight path that used to go from western side of the world over Iraq and Iran. That was already gone. And now even, the southern channel has been asked to be avoided. So Ops Group, which is an advisory agency, has advised that, airlines should actually be flying north of the entire Middle East patch and the Persian Gulf. And that really will add to more flying time, costs, increasing costs. So, do brace up. People should brace up for, more expensive flight tickets and fewer, flights as well, because there is a lot of, flight delays are also expected on that route.
6: Achana, many thanks for those updates.
3: Now, a major new international study on dementia has predicted the number of people diagnosed with the condition will double by the year 2050. The study, which examined the health of 18 nations' populations, found that women are disproportionately at risk. The lead author of the study is Dr. Ashley Vella. I spoke to her from Sydney in Australia and asked her about this forecast. There'll be 25 million new cases a year of dementia by 2050.
24: Well, these estimates are based on the aging population. So for the first time in history, we're seeing a large number of people living into the older age groups. And so these estimates are based on population aging alone. But they are assuming a stable incident rate, so a stable risk, What we can do in order to reduce this risk is by increasing the level of education, by reducing smoking rates, watching our alcohol consumption, exercising, and sleeping well.
3: That's good to hear that we can do something to try to ward it off. But you're saying that the dramatic rise is purely a mechanical result, really, of more of us living longer.
24: Yes. But the really interesting fact about these results is at our research center, we have this consortium with a large number of low and middle income country participants. And so within those regions, they are seeing a very steep increase in population aging. And so it is driving this statistic.
3: Now, one of the things you say in the report is that women are more likely to be affected than men. Why is that?
24: Well, women are more likely to be at risk, and it seems to be a multitude of factors. There is no one definitive cause. It seems to be several areas of research that are looking into this. And I think it's an interplay between environmental and biological factors. So, social environmental factors, the women that we see living to these older ages that we've currently conducted estimates on, they didn't have a large opportunity for education and for career opportunities. And so that has something to play into it. There's also been some research within the area that's shown menopause and also cardiovascular risk factors that seem to be interplaying here. In particular, women have two X chromosomes and men have an X and a Y. And so potentially maybe the X chromosome is interacting with the ApoE gene. And that is, the ApoE gene has been linked to increased risk of dementia. With early menopause, estrogen seems to be a neuroprotective factor. And so when people go into menopause, you see that steep decline. And it's so that might be interplaying there. But there are several lines of inquiry and we do not have a single cause.
3: So it's still the menopause might make women more at risk of dementia, yeah, rather than that it actually does.
24: Yes, that has been linked in several papers.
3: You mentioned before that people should exercise, they should have a healthy diet, that kind of thing. What else should we be doing to try to ward off the risk of dementia?
24: Well, the Lancet Commission reported 14 risk factors that could help improve or could be modified to reduce dementia risk. If we were able to eliminate these 14 risk factors, it would reduce dementia cases by 45%. That's amazing. So within these 14 risk factors, there's like obesity, and there is also like hearing and vision loss. Social connection is also a really big risk factor that has been linked within our center. In particular, our Center for Healthy Brain Aging is conducting a Maintain Your Brain trial, which is a dementia prevention trial. And so that's currently underway within Australia, and hopefully with a bit of funding can go globally.
3: So what does that mean? Does that mean keeping the brain active, keeping it engaged when you age, when you give up work maybe?
24: Yes. So it's keeping your brain active throughout the lifespan. So dementia is a lifelong progressive disease in the sense of the risk factors that we have in middle age and in education in early adulthood all contribute to developing dementia later on in life. And so we need to be preventing dementia right from early ages in order to stop this 24 million people getting diagnosed with dementia in 2050.
3: Right, that's fascinating. So you can do something, maybe should be doing something about it in your 20s or your 30s. It's not something you should put off until you're in your 60s or 70s.
24: No, exactly right. You should be doing stuff now in order to prevent dementia later on.
3: What about drug therapies? Could drug treatments allow people who are developing dementia in later life to just live a much healthier life?
24: There are extraordinary colleagues of mine that are looking into drug therapy. So while we do not have one solution at the minute. There are many people working on this, and I remain hopeful that we will find a solution. However, prevention, I think, will always have a place. These estimates really are to help guide policy and prevention planning. And so while, yes, drugs may cure a disease, they cannot be the only solution. We need to work together as a community and a global community to prevent dementia.
3: That was Dr. Ashley Vella there from the Centre for Healthy Brain Ageing at the University of New South Wales, Sydney. And it was interesting what she's saying, Anne, that if you do various things like exercise, eat a healthy diet, lose some weight, socialise, you have a 45%, you're able to reduce your risk by 45%, pretty much halve it. It's quite good to get that kind of practical health advice, because we can, if we try, all do that kind of thing, can't we?
6: Absolutely. And it's something everybody can, regardless of their economic levels. Good to have that research and that information from the study. You're listening to Newsday from the BBC World Service with Rob Young in London, myself, Anne Soy in Nairobi. A reminder now of the main headlines this hour. The international airport in the Saudi capital remains closed until at least Saturday amid continuing attacks by Yemen's Houthi rebels on Riyadh. And the International Monetary Fund says that many of the world's biggest economies have shown surprising resilience in the face of the ongoing wars in the Middle East. We will delve deeper into that report shortly. But first, let's hear from the world of sport with Isaac Fennan.
1: Yeah, for the first time in 25 years, Coventry City have won in front of their own fans in the Premier League as they smashed Newcastle United 4-1 the last time they got a win, April 2001. In Saudi Arabia, Cristiano Ronaldo scored for Al Nassr as they won in the Asian Champions League, but their match against the Uzbek side, Neftchi Fergana, was delayed for an hour as Saudi Arabia's civil defence issued a security warning. Women's football is on course to become a billion-dollar industry, but many professional players are earning low wages, working on insecure contracts and experiencing rising psychological stress. These are new findings from a survey of more than 800 footballers by the Players' Union FIFPro. And a Michael Jordan jersey that he wore in the 1998 NBA Finals for the Chicago Bulls has been sold for $14 million at auction. It's believed to be the second most expensive sports jersey ever sold, behind a Babe Ruth baseball New York Yankees jersey, which was bought for $24.12 million.
3: Wow. You wouldn't want to put it in the washing machine, would you?
1: Well, I don't think you would. You'd be washing off all the things that make it $14 million worthy. I'm assuming it's never been washed since.
3: What, put it in a frame on the wall or something?
1: Yeah, yeah. I imagine that would be where it goes, you know, as a thing that you can show to people that you've got Michael Jordan's 1998 Chicago Bulls jersey.
3: You're spending $14 million dollars on something. I suppose the point is to brag about it, isn't
1: exactly,
3: it?
1: Exactly, exactly.
3: Isaac?
6: And maybe keep it in a safe.
1: I'm not sure. Keep it. If you've got it so that much, you definitely want to show it off. Yeah, you definitely want to show it off.
3: All right, Isaac, thank you very much indeed. $14 million may sound like a large sum of money. It's small beer compared to the numbers being discussed at the International Monetary Fund meetings taking place in Bangkok in Thailand. Our economics editor, Faisal Islam, joins us from there now. Hi, Faisal. And one of the key lines coming out of the various global financial chiefs gathering where you are is that the economies around the world have proved more resilient than perhaps many people had thought they would to the energy price shock caused by the US-Iran war. Just tell us a bit about it.
4: Yeah, Rob, I think this is a report for fans of nuance and balance. You know, there's a lot of understandable doom-mongery about the world economy, given the fact we had a massive trade shock, a massive energy shock at the same time. But I think the backdrop here is you had those two negative shocks at the same time as a significant positive shock, which is massive investment in AI. And to some degree, they have balanced each other off more than expected. So both the negative shocks, the world has has been more flexible in coping with them. The energy has found other routes, not completely making up for the blockade in the Strait of Hormuz, but somewhat more than you'd have expected. The trade has found other routes. So the US and China has seen a fall in the mutual trade, but both of the world's top two economies have increased substantially their trade with third countries. So that has been a diversion of sorts. And then despite the negative of both of those two factors, you're seeing this AI boom, frankly staggering amounts of investment, help support the world economy in patches. So that's mainly centered around, of course, the USA, where I am right now in Asia, the UK has benefited too. So it's a kind of sort of global seesaw balancing act, which has meant that the global economy, some of the downgrades penciled in quite understandably 6 months ago, some of those have been reversed, albeit that resilience is still quite cautious. You know, we don't exactly know how long the energy shock will last. We don't know exactly if the AI boom will turn to bust, as some people suspect. So that is sort of where we are now. I'd say net-net, less pessimism, perhaps even more optimism than you would have expected given the shocks.
3: And it's interesting that the International Monetary Fund is already talking about the economic benefits of artificial intelligence, because we haven't yet seen huge numbers of people thrown out of the workforce, as many people fear, predict could happen as a result of AI doing tasks that people have done before. But it is already an economic benefit to the world.
4: Yes, that's from the investment cycle. Obviously, hundreds of billions, trillions planned in the rollout of data centers. And then we will see the impact on markets of these mega IPOs that are sort of hanging around and unlikely to be seen. I think probably the other factor that you'd expect to hear at a meeting like this, and remember, it's the entire world's finance ministers, central bankers, financiers too, all meeting here, is obviously this structural change in global markets for borrowing. We've seen advanced economies in particular, we've seen their borrowing rates shoot up. We've seen this start to affect the USA more than we have traditionally seen. The USA no longer immune as a sort of reserve currency status for the world from these sorts of pressures. And some pressure actually from the IMF chief economist in the World Economic Outlook that's just been announced. Quite striking to see the major G7 countries, with one exception now, really not doing a lot to reduce their annual percentage deficits. Indeed, four of the G7 are not reducing them. Three are increasing them, including the USA. The one G7 economy that stands out, again, perhaps counterintuitively, is in fact the United Kingdom, says the IMF, which is reducing its deficit by nearly 4 percentage points of GDP between 2025 and 2031. Some challenge there at this time of rising bond yields for the world's major economies to get their fiscal house in order to protect financial and fiscal stability. But there's a lot of moving parts, Rob, and I wouldn't say it was optimism, but less pessimism and some resilience, and hopes that resilience sustains given all the pressures.
3: Thank you very much indeed. That's the BBC's economics editor, Faisal Islam, there joining us from the International Monetary Fund conference in Bangkok. And another line coming out of that meeting there is that Senegal is reportedly close to a final resolution with its debtors, according to the director of the Group of 24 Developing Nations there, after its level of debt was massively upgraded recently. You're with Newsday.
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7: Cost of living is a crucial issue in the upcoming election. Beef prices are at a record high, so I went to the key state of Texas to find out why.
8: There's been drought over many parts of the country, not only in Texas, but in the West. So the cow herd has shrunk.
7: I'm Martinez, and that's on the next morning edition from NPR News.

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1: Falling birth rates are raising concern about the world's economic future. So why are people having fewer children? We'll hear perspectives from several different countries.
0: And in South Africa, police have arrested a suspect in the murder of one of 12 women whose bodies were found east of Johannesburg in recent weeks. That's coming up after this news.
2: BBC News with Neil Nunes. A major international study of dementia is predicting the number of new people diagnosed with the condition will double by 2050 to more than 24 million annually. It says demand for care will explode and that women will be disproportionately affected. Riyadh's international airport remains closed until at least Saturday amid continuing attacks by Yemen's Houthi rebels on the Saudi capital. On Monday, the Iran-backed group said they had targeted the airport with a ballistic missile. The International Monetary Fund says the world's major economies have shown surprising resilience in the face of the ongoing wars in the Middle East. It's reversed the downgrades given to many economies at the start of the Iran war. The Somali-born Democratic Congresswoman Ilhan Omar says she's the target of political intimidation by Donald Trump after U.S. Homeland Security agents raided her home. She described it as an attempt to weaponize law enforcement. There have been renewed Russian aerial attacks across Ukraine overnight. In Kyiv, at least two people were killed when a drone hit a residential tower block. In the northeastern city of Kharkiv, large-scale attacks left three people dead. Meanwhile, Ukraine's former commander-in-chief has told the BBC that Russia's ability to advance has been broken and so the front line has been stabilized. Oleksandr Siersky says Russian losses are up to six times those of Ukraine. Pope Leo will go into hospital on Tuesday for surgery to remove a lump found on his lung. The Pope himself had announced the news on Sunday. And the actor R.J. Mitty, best known for his role as Walt Jr. in the award-winning television series Breaking Bad, has died. He was 34. BBC News.
1: Thank you, Neil, for that summary of the news. Hello, you're with Newsday from the BBC World Service, coming to you live from Nairobi with Anne Soy, and from London with me, Rob Young. Thank you for being with us today.
0: Over the next half hour, we'll hear about a new report on falling global birth rates and discuss the issue in depth with three women from Italy, China and Estonia.
1: We'll also hear from the South African police spokesperson after they made a breakthrough in one case of the dozen women found killed in an area east of Johannesburg.
0: You can send us a text or a WhatsApp on anything that you hear on the program. Our number is +44 77 86 20 50 85.
1: Now, fewer babies are being born across much of the world in what has been called a global baby bust. The decline is partly down to financial pressures, although the rise of smartphones are also to blame, and it raises concerns about future economic growth. I've been examining the issue, starting with an American couple in the state of Wyoming.
3: Watch as all the days will pass my eyes.
1: The singer is Reese, on drums her partner Sean. They both work full-time and perform two nights a week. What they don't have, and have decided for now they won't have, is children. The couple met as students on a film course at university.
4: So I grew up in a family of six kids. Like, both my parents came from big families as well, but currently, with the circumstances as they are, it's kind of something that is eluded us just from like financial reasons.
5: Both of us have older sisters who have multiple children, and we've seen firsthand just how expensive it can be. We're both living a little bit paycheck to paycheck.
1: For the global population to replace itself, women need to have about 2.1 children each. It's about 2.2 now, so right on the line. And some demographers think we've already crossed below it. Since about 2015, the decades-long decline has quickened. So is this a crisis?
6: You ask me about a crisis. Whatever word we use, humanity is already below replacement level.
1: Anna Rotkia is director of the Population Research Institute in Finland, in Northern Europe.
6: It's very often said nowadays that, oh, economic incentives don't work. Well, they have often been really small. If we really created a society where nobody would get economically worse off because they became a parent or had another child, then we can talk, do they work or don't they?
1: Anna Rotkia in Finland. Governments have been trying to boost the number of children women are having.
7: We are living in such times when there are fewer and fewer children born in Europe. For the West, the answer is immigration. But we do not need numbers. We need Hungarian children.
1: The former Hungarian Prime Minister Viktor Orbán a few years ago announcing tens of thousands of dollars in state subsidies for families having more children, tax breaks for mothers, subsidised mortgages. Hungary did then see an increase from 1.2 children per woman to 1.6 in 2021, but by 2025 the rate fell back to 1.3. The noisy election in April saw Viktor Orbán removed after 16 years in power. Family policy was again part of his pitch. Elements of the subsidies are now being reviewed or reformed. Susanna Mackay is a demographer and a sociologist who's now the Deputy State Secretary for Family Policy in the new Hungarian government.
8: The problem is indeed that we don't have any assessment of these family policies. What we know is that fertility increase is very, very often linked to advantageous economic situation. And there was an increase in employment rates in Hungary, in average income in the second half of the 2010s. After the COVID period of 2020, there was a less advantageous economic situation and fertility rates began to decrease.
1: So are you saying then that Hungary is just going to have to get used to the fact that its population will fall?
8: Here, not only fertility is on the table, but also the treatment of preventable causes of death on our very bad mortality situation.
1: Susanna Mackay, Deputy State Secretary at Hungary's Ministry of Social and Family Affairs. So Hungary undertook an expensive experiment and it's contested what it achieved. So back to Wyoming in the US.
3: It's a never-ending cycle, and it goes, goes, and it goes.
1: What are those bandmates and couple Reese and Sean thinking about what they might need to change their mind about not having kids and for the future?
4: Affordability of housing is a huge thing. It's like policies that exist to pretty much to continue to keep housing as expensive as possible. There's just not enough houses being built for the amount of people that are living there. So the house prices obviously are going to go up because the demand is going up.
5: We have four wonderful dogs that run the house and we live in a community full of friends. We have had one of the busiest summers of our lives traveling around all over the state. That's something that I think if we had kids right now, that's not something that we would be able to do.

0: So there we go. Thanks to Reese and Sean there in Wyoming and all the other people who were talking to me about this. So we're going to broaden this conversation out. We're going to bring in three women from different nations. Eleonora Taruso is in Palermo in Italy. Hi, Eleonora.
1: Hi. Hi, everyone. Good morning.
0: Good morning to you. We've also got Julie Go Jia, who is from Beijing in China. Hi, Julio.
2: Hi, everyone. Good morning.
0: And Lise Merikul is also with us from Estonia. Hi, Lise.
3: Hi.
0: I want to start with you, Eleonora. Just describe your situation and what your plans are when it comes to having a family.
1: Okay, so my plans on having a family is actually wanting to have a family and being in the conditions of having a family because, first of all, I still don't have an income that lets me be relaxed with having kids and having a partner and having a house of my own. And even though I'm still young, I'm 27 right now, I don't have an income that lets me like be that can make me relax with a family or something or a house of my own anyway.
0: So money's definitely a big concern for you then.
1: Yes, of course.
0: What about you, Julie Go?
2: I'm 37 right now, but I'm not married nor having a kid. But because I still haven't found the suitable one, so I don't want to have kids before I find the suitable one. I don't want to give in to the social pressure of having a baby or a successful family life.
3: And this is Anne. Lise, what about you in Estonia?
4: I am 41 years old and I already have three kids and enjoying raising them.
3: And if, you know, in today's age, what are you seeing in terms of women and basically both men and women being open to having children in Estonia?
4: At the moment we have a situation that they don't want to have children

0: Russia launched its full-scale invasion of Ukraine, I was very scared.
1: It's interesting you're talking there about people's concerns for the future, and with Russia on your doorstep, and after the invasion of the Ukraine, that's perhaps understandable there. I wonder, in China, Guligo, what people are thinking about the future and children, because clearly that there was the one-child policy in China that's since been scrapped. But there's also this interesting finding recently about people are spending more and more time on their smartphones in the virtual world, less time in the real world, and therefore that's perhaps a reason they're unable to meet a suitable partner. You said you haven't yet met the right person. I just wonder whether that's the experience of your friends, that there are just perhaps a fewer opportunities today than there were a few decades ago to meet that right person.
2: Development has a negative impact on the social connection between human beings, because nowadays men and women, they spend a lot of time even on their smartphones, but also on the social apps to find a partner. So I don't see it as a important factor leading to this situation, but I see that the Chinese women are having more economical independence right now, so they will regard having the children as a choice, but not as an obligation, because in our past generations, the women are bound to have children, and this is one of the criteria for social recognition.
3: Eleonora, I wonder how things are changing in Italy with regard to, you know, finding a partner. Are people relying more and more on technology?
4: Actually, yeah, a lot of my friends and me too have a lot of dating apps, like different dating apps. And I think it kind of alienates, if I can say that, from the real world. Because you can meet people in through social medias too, but it's not the same. And I think people who have maybe like social issues, social anxiety, refuge in the social media, and it makes it harder to get out on the real world and then find a partner, a lifelong partner, something like that. It does alienate.
1: Now, Lise, the government where you are in Estonia has been throwing money at the problem, as many governments have been doing, as I was saying earlier on. There are even ads running on television. Is that right? Is it having any impact?
0: Well, yes. I think that money and is important, but I still think that the right partner is also very important. And
1: carry on, Lise.
0: Housing and living costs are high in Estonia, especially for young people, and it is difficult for them to become financially stable. But women, they also want a partner they can trust, someone who shares their responsibility for raising children, managing money and everyday family life. Like in my own life, support from my partner and my family has been extremely important. Thanks to this support, I was able to buy a home, finish university while raising my small children. I think there are different things which are important next to the money.
3: And Guligo, in China, you know, you were talking earlier about this transition from the one-child policy and listening to Liz there about the role of the family. So you're coming from a time when, you know, everybody was required to have no more than one child. How are those attitudes changing within the family? Do you get pressure perhaps from family?
2: Yes, I was born in a one-child family, and my mom is very old-fashioned. She has been pushing me to get married and having kids for over 8 years.

0: She didn't succeed at all. She even registered the Tinder-like app. She registered an account for me, like on Chinese Tinder-like app, to find me a partner. So she was very anxious about it, but she's not successful in persuading me.
1: Well, it looks like parents all over the world are similar. Growing up in the village in Kenya myself, I've seen so many people being hooked up or, being introduced to future partners by members of their family. What about in Italy? Does the family play such a role, Eleonora?
2: Maybe not right now, not in 2026. But actually in the past, having a family and building a family was so important to the honor of the person and the rest of the family, maybe the parents, the grandparents, especially for women, 'cause like let's say 70 years ago, women couldn't flee their parents' house without finding a man first. And having a kid and having a house of their own was almost impossible to be independent and without having a family. And if you were like, let's say 20, 21, and still weren't married, then it was like a low honor condition for the rest of your family. So yeah.
3: Would money help from the government, Eleonora, like we were hearing about in Estonia and in Hungary? Would a cash handout help in any way?
2: I mean, I think because if you have a low income, if you have a yearly income of like 40,000 euros, I think you get 250 euros a month if you have two or more children. And honestly, I don't think that that quantity of money can help with two or more children. You also get like some free time for maternity and stuff, but I don't know, because as someone said earlier, the economic state, the wars that have been going on, the COVID, is prices have just been going up and up, and they're never stopping for everything, like about everything is just going up.
3: Yeah, a complaint we hear from our listeners right around the world. Thanks so much for talking to us, Eleonora, Gudigo, and Lise. Thanks so much indeed. This is a conversation not just being had in the countries you guys are in, but when I speak to people all over the place, it's a concern for younger people about can they afford to have a child, and that is once they find the right partner, which many people are struggling to do. Thanks so much indeed.
1: You're listening to Newsday from the BBC World Service with Rob Young in London and Anne Soy in Nairobi. A reminder now of the main headlines this hour. The number of new people diagnosed with dementia is predicted to double by 2050, with an explosion in demand for care. That's according to a major international study. And the international airport in the Saudi capital remains closed until at least Saturday, amid continuing attacks by Yemeni's Houthi rebels on Riyadh. The International Monetary Fund says that the world's biggest economies have shown surprising resilience in the face of ongoing wars in the Middle East.
3: Isaac's back with more sport.
4: Yeah, Champions League football is back on Tuesday night. Manchester United could do with a distraction given their dire Premier League form. They've won just once in their first six matches. However, they've got a difficult challenge as they head to Spain to face Atletico Madrid. Coach Michael Carrick says he still believes in his side.
5: If you haven't got that little bit in you where maybe it's a little bit crazy at times, I actually love the challenge and really want to dig deep to find the answers, then it's not the place for you, believe me. So I've got the utmost trust in the players. I've seen it close quarters, I've seen it during games, I've seen it behind closed doors in and around changing rooms when we've had successes, and the behaviours to that.
4: Last season's runners-up Arsenal take on Lille at home, but Mikel Arteta's side are going to have to go into that match without Pierre Hincapié and Martin Zubimendi, who were both injured in post-match training sessions after the Gunners' 2-1 win over Leeds on Saturday.
6: Well, it happened. We had a training session planned after the game for the players that didn't have enough minutes to get everybody the recovery day on Sunday and to get everybody in the best rhythm. And in two very unfortunate actions, we lost two players and, not great.
4: In Saudi Arabia, Cristiano Ronaldo scored for Al Nassr as they won in the Asian Champions League, but their match against the Uzbek side Neftchi Fergana was delayed for an hour as Saudi Arabia's civil defence issued a security warning. And Michael Jordan jersey that he wore in the 1998 NBA Finals for the Chicago Bulls has been sold for $14 million at auction. It's believed to be the second most expensive sports jersey ever sold, behind a Babe Ruth shirt, which was bought for $24.12 million. Some cricket news to finish. England batter Ollie Pope has pulled out of the draft for the new Afghanistan Premier League. The inaugural season of the league is scheduled to take place later this year in the United Arab Emirates. However, for the last 5 years, England have refused to schedule matches against Afghanistan in response to the country's rulers, the Taliban, and their oppression of women and girls in the country, with the England Cricket Board chair Richard Thompson describing it as a gender apartheid. England selector Rob Key suggested he wouldn't play in the league, but that the players had to make a moral decision.
7: I think legally it's hard to stop players from going over and playing in these competitions. It becomes a moral judgment, and players, you know, have to be prepared to take the right moral stance. I personally, and it's easy for me to say, I wouldn't go and play in it, but it's down really for the player to make that decision.
4: Well, let's hear from one of those players who has made the decision to play, England batter, former England batter David Milan. He says he understands the reservations.
8: I have a daughter. I want her to play sport. I want her to get into to playing sport and enjoying it. So I fully understand that argument. But at the end of the day, I'm a cricketer. I need to be able to pay my rent, and I need to be able to earn a living while I can. So as long as it's been approved by the boards, I am happy to go and play in a league that has been approved.
4: Yeah, plenty more on that story, bbc.com/sport.
3: Cheers, Isaac. Thanks very much.
1: Thanks. Over to South Africa now, where police say that they have made a breakthrough in the case into the death of Elizabeth Moselakomo, one of the 12 women found killed in an area east of Johannesburg. South African Police Service, in a statement, said that they have arrested a suspect who was found in possession of an item belonging to Elizabeth. The suspect appeared before Cape Town Magistrates Court in Johannesburg on Monday as investigations into the murders continue. Elizabeth Moselakomo went missing after going on a routine run last month. The murders ignited a wave of grief and nationwide protests against gender-based violence and femicide in South Africa. Let's now speak to the spokesperson of South African Police Service, Brigadier Atleta Mate. Welcome to the program. So you have found... Good morning. And you have now arrested one suspect in the case of one of the killings. But what about investigations into the other cases? Where are you at with that?
9: So we can confirm with the Elizabeth Tonto Moselakomo case, we arrested three people, but those three people have not been charged with murder yet. So we have arrested them on the basis that they were found with an item that is belonging to Elizabeth. So it is her watch. The watch that she was wearing on the day that she took a run. We found that there was someone who sold it to a man, a foreign national who owns a shop. That particular shop owner then sold the watch to someone else, to a second person. And the second person then sold the watch to a third person on Facebook Marketplace. So we arrested the three based on that particular information. They have been charged with being in possession of suspected stolen property. Two of them have been handed down 10,000 rand bail, while the foreign national was denied bail pending an investigation into his stay in the country. So we are investigating whether or not he is legal to be in South Africa. So those three have not yet been linked to her murder, but they were arrested based on the fact that they were found in possession of her stolen watch. So it was the watch that she was wearing on the day of the run. So we have
1: just for clarity, the shop owner, the case on immigration is not related to the these cases of murder. It is a separate issue, but that has come up because he has come into this circle.
9: Yeah, so we have arrested them based on that they were found with an item belonging to the deceased. So on the day that the deceased took a run and she disappeared, she was wearing that particular watch. And when we found her lifeless body on the side of the road, that watch was not in her possession, and she usually runs with her watch. So we have arrested the three people that were found in possession of the watch.
1: That's in relation to the case of Elizabeth. What about the other 11 women?
9: So with regards to the other 11 women, you will recall that in the first case in July already, with the first woman, we arrested her boyfriend 2 days later. That particular suspect, who is a foreign national, is still in police custody. We then, we had, I think, the 9th body that was found in Dawn Park. Within 2 days, we had arrested 2 women who are still in police custody, who are linked to the murder. We then had a 10th body of a woman who was found in a cemetery in Tembisa, Mooifontein Cemetery. In that particular case, we arrested a man who went out drinking with her the previous evening before she was found dead at the cemetery. And that
1: so you have made several arrests, but nobody has been charged yet with murder. Thank you very much for speaking to us. Brigadier Atlenda Mates, National Spokesperson for South African Police. This is Newsday.
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11: Hey there, I'm Kathy Werzer. I know that not all the news is easy to hear. 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
10: Here's your Twin Cities weather forecast from NPR News. Mostly cloudy skies and temps in the mid-50s for your Tuesday. Clouds, and it's going to be cooler. High temps in the low 60s.
3: Hello, you're with Newsday from the BBC World Service with Anne Soy in Nairobi and Rob Young in London.
1: The Houthis in Yemen say they have continued attacks on neighboring Saudi Arabia in recent hours. A Saudi minister vows a serious response to Houthi attacks on airports. We go live there to get the latest.
3: Ukraine's former commander-in-chief, who was dismissed by President Zelensky, has told the BBC that Ukraine has stabilized the front line despite Russia's continued attacks.
12: The main criteria is how much land has Russia occupied. For example, during the first 6 months of this year, Russia seized in total 61 square kilometers. It shows that the front line has stabilized.
1: And the French Parliament is due to discuss the national budget amidst protests that have rocked the country. We'll go live there. That's after the latest world news.
13: Live from NPR News, I'm Giles Snyder. Ukraine says Russia is still attacking energy infrastructure. President Volodymyr Zelensky said Monday that Moscow has hit multiple energy targets, despite President Trump's claim that Moscow had agreed to an energy ceasefire. Trump made the ceasefire announcement after unveiling a diesel fuel deal with Russia. Here's NPR's Charles Maines.
14: I don't think you can ignore the timing. You know, this diesel agreement, in effect, saw Trump lifting sanctions on Russia placed over the war in Ukraine with an eye towards pleasing American voters ahead of the midterms. Putin agreed to provide 300,000 tons of diesel fuel fuel to the U.S. and global markets immediately, with more to follow. Moreover, Trump has openly thanked Putin for providing the fuel while blaming Ukraine's attacks on Russian energy for driving up the cost of gas and diesel for American consumers.
13: Trump has defended the deal for Russian diesel as lawmakers from both parties urge him to reverse course, saying the agreement appears to violate U.S. law. Ads promoting President Trump and his policies continue being paid for by the U.S. government. Well, after Trump said his MAGA Inc. super PAC would take over. NPR's Tamara Keith reports the administration is now under a court order to take them down.
15: When President Trump announced the U.S. government would no longer be paying for the, quote, patriotic ads, about $12 million had already been spent. But despite giving the impression that there'd been a policy change, the ads didn't stop airing. In the intervening week, another $10 million in taxpayer dollars went to fund the pro-Trump ads. That's according to an NPR analysis of ad impact data. On Sunday, a federal judge issued a temporary order barring future airings. A White House official not authorized to speak publicly says the last ads paid for by the government aired on Sunday evening. Tamara Keith, NPR News.
13: Now to India, where opposition parties marched to the Supreme Court in the capital on Monday, calling for the resignation of the country's election commissioner. Opposition leaders accused the election chief of purging India's voter list to favor Prime Minister Narendra Modi. NPR's Omkar Kantikar reports.
16: Demonstrations against India's election chief have led to a sweeping crackdown across the country, with the police detaining hundreds and locking down parts of the capital over the weekend. But on Monday, thousands converged in New Delhi from across the country to demand their voting rights. The march ended as opposition leader Rahul Gandhi filed a petition in the Supreme Court to stop and audit an ongoing exercise that deleted more than 130 million names of India's voter lists. The ruling BJP party rejects allegations against Modi and Election Commissioner Gyanesh Kumar. Neither of them commented on the protests. Omkar Khandekar, NPR News, New Delhi.
13: This is NPR News. Minnesota Democratic Congresswoman Ilhan Omar is calling the search of her Washington, D.C. home part of President Trump's intimidation campaign. And on social media, she said she will not be silenced. Federal agents searched Omar's home Monday morning. NPR is reporting the investigation deals with immigration fraud allegations that Omar denies. Recovery continues along Florida's Gulf Coast after a Category 2 hurricane struck near Destin Friday night. At least four people died in Florida and Alabama, and between 50,000 and 100,000 Florida customers remain without power. T.S. Strickland, a member station WUWF, is in Pensacola.
17: In Pace, Florida, Ivan Rosado is cutting up a tree that crashed through a former neighbor's house.
18: It did a lot of damage, but thank God that our house was good. And we checked on the neighbors, they checked on everybody's coming around like we're supposed to in this country.
17: Nearby, 84-year-old Franklin Laritz is clearing fallen branches that damaged his mobile home. His neighbors are pitching in too.
19: We all go to church together, we all work together, we do the Lord's work together, and so in between that and what we have to do, we help one another.
17: For NPR News, I'm T.S. Strickland in Pensacola.
13: Hurricane Simon is pounding Mexico's Pacific coast. Authorities say there is widespread damage and that the storm led to the deaths of a 71-year-old man and a young girl. In Baja California, at least 10 people are still missing and a young girl died following Tropical Storm Rachel. I'm Giles Snyder, NPR News.
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1: Thank you for those updates. 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This hour, we go to Saudi Arabia, Ukraine, and France.
3: Yeah, shortly we're going to hear from Alexander Siesky, Ukraine's former commander-in-chief. We'll hear about his tense relations with the defence minister and with the president. Both were dismissed by President Zelensky just a few months ago.
1: We welcome your messages on anything that you hear on the programme. Our number is +44 77 86 20 50 85.
3: Well, in the Middle East, the Houthis have warned the United States not to get involved in the war in Yemen as they continue their missile attacks on Saudi Arabia. This comes after Saudi Arabia's energy minister vowed a serious response to the deadly attacks on the kingdom's airports and oil and gas facilities by the Houthis, which are backed by Iran. Well, the group has continued firing missiles at Saudi Arabia, including strikes on Riyadh's international airport that have killed civilians, also have injured people. We're going to speak now to Salman Al-Ansari, who's a Saudi geopolitical analyst and joins us from Riyadh. Welcome to the programme.
0: Thank you so much.
3: Houthis have claimed in recent hours that they have launched more missiles at Riyadh, and in particular at the airport. Have you seen anything? Have you heard anything?
0: Yeah, actually, I would say that most of the people, like, it's, Riyadh is actually a big city. We are speaking of 7.5 million people. So actually, the effect has been only like on the specific target. So people living in Riyadh are actually living a normal life. And I actually refer to what the Saudi Arabia's Minister of Media, Salman Al-Dosari, had said yesterday, that life is actually normal in the kingdom, and all government institutions are actually working to fulfill their top priority, which is to securing the safety of the citizens and residents. So I don't think it's something as portrayed in the media that things are as if it's like a war here in Saudi. So no.
3: But the airport's been attacked repeatedly and it's shut. That is correct, isn't it?
0: Exactly. That's the only issue we've had. And definitely that was the biggest unprecedented attack, which resulted into having 13 deaths, among them Saudi citizens, Bangladeshi, Pakistani, and Arabs, and also an American citizen, and also with over 309 injuries. And I wish them all a speedy recovery. But definitely, this is an issue that needs to be addressed. And we have seen how the Saudi government has been actually managing this in a very effective manner with regards to how to make sure that the people are actually not having any issue with their daily life. And we have to wait and see the Saudi response. And I believe the Saudi response will be big, and it will. But the Kingdom of Saudi Arabia is right now trying to cover all legal bases with regards to having the international community to assume its responsibilities.
3: Is there a conversation among Saudis, and is the government responding to the questions there are certainly around the world about why a military which spent $83 billion on weaponry last year failed to intercept and shoot down these missiles heading towards its main airport?
0: Yeah, let's not forget, during this the U.S.-Iran war, Saudi Arabia has been receiving hundreds of drones and missiles from Iran, and also from Iraq, and also from Yemen. So and the Kingdom of Saudi Arabia intercepted more than 95%. But definitely, like, based on my analysis, I don't have information that the Saudi government has been putting more focus on protecting the energy installations, because these were the major targets by the Iranian regime with its proxies. But right now it seems that they have shifted their attention to focus a lot on airports. And we should not forget that 2 weeks ago, on the 23rd of September, Mohsen Razai, who is like a senior Iranian official, he said it clearly, and he warned and threatened the region and all the countries in the region that their airports will be disrupted if the Iranian airlines would be out of operation, based on the U.S. Treasury Department's decision.
3: And yet Saudi Arabia was not able to defend its main airport, not just once or twice, but three times in 4 days. What went so badly wrong?
0: Yeah, I don't actually have technical military air defense kind of experience, so I can't speak of that, but definitely that was a big of a surprise for us. But at the same time, we know that, as I said earlier, that most of the preparation were put to safeguard the energy installations, because they were the major targets for the Iranians and their proxies. But right now they shifted that, so that's why we need to invest more on protecting these vital civilian infrastructure.
3: Okay, and we've had the Saudi Arabian energy minister vow a serious response to these attacks on the airport and the oil and gas facilities by the Houthis. Saudi Arabia is already bombing Houthi-held territory in Yemen. The suggestion is that will intensify. We heard from an analyst earlier on in the program who suggested that perhaps Saudi Arabia could even send special forces on the ground into Yemen. Do you have any sense what that more serious response could involve?
0: Yeah, I think the Saudis have been always using the multifaceted kind of approach, which is let's push militarily, then have some kind of dialogue. But then we've seen that it didn't work with the Houthi militia. So that's not what. That's why I actually argue that a major Saudi response is not going to be only to respond to the Houthi, but also to topple them from Yemen. Some people say this is hard, but let's not forget that the Yemeni government forces, backed by the Saudi-led coalition, continue their daily efforts to confront the Houthi militia, and they have had...
3: Saudi Arabia has been taking the fight to the Houthis for 11 years, at various times with the help of the Israelis, the Americans and the British, and yet they've taken huge swathes of territory and just bombed your main airport. Surely, a renewed military campaign isn't going to topple the Houthis.
0: Yeah, I don't agree with what you mentioned, that the Israelis were helping. But like now things are actually different, because we used to have two setbacks in 2017 and 18. The first setback was the separation of the army because of the SDC militia and the separatists, etc. Right now we have unified ranks among the Yemeni government. We are speaking of 500,000 soldiers versus 350,000 Houthi fighters. And the other setback was the Stockholm Agreement that was pushed by the West and by the international community. And they were pushing the Yemeni government to talk with the Houthis and to strike a deal when they were very close to liberating Al-Hudaydah, which is on the Red Sea. So right now, I think the Saudi government, along with the Yemeni government, are rallying the international world to know that they've made a big mistake in 2018, and they don't want them to repeat that mistake. So that's why we've seen yesterday in the UN, Saudi Arabia, along with the UK and the US and France, and also with Turkey and Pakistan, six countries have drafted a resolution in the UN Security Council so they can actually label the Houthi militia as a global terror militia. And that would actually cover the legal basis for, I would say, not a Saudi-led coalition, but a global coalition against the Houthis, just like the ones that the United States have created in 2014 against ISIS, the global coalition right. against ISIS. And it took 5 years, from 2014 till 2019, until they succeeded on fighting ISIS. And the ISIS fighters were 25,000 people. But now we are speaking of the Houthi
3: militia. So Saudi Arabia needs others to help in that fight. All right. Thank you. Salman Al-Ansari there, who's a geopolitical analyst joining us from the Saudi capital, Riyadh. We're going to talk about another conflict now, because Ukraine says that Russia struck six of its energy facilities hours after Donald Trump announced the two nations had agreed to an energy ceasefire, or it appeared to be news to Ukraine that they had. There were blackouts in the Ukrainian city of Izium after a Russian strike destroyed power grids, Ukraine's state news agency has said, while energy and railway infrastructure in the west of Ukraine were also targeted overnight.
1: Despite these attacks, Ukraine says it has stabilized the front line. That's at least according to Oleksandr Sirsky, Kyiv's former commander-in-chief, and he claimed that in an interview with the BBC. General Sirsky was in charge of the Ukrainian army until his tense relations with the defense minister, Mikhailo Fedorov, forced President Zelensky to dismiss them both last summer. In his first interview since his sacking, General Sirsky told the BBC's Abdul-Jalil Abdurasulov that he believes Ukraine is containing more powerful Russian forces.
2: The war is going to become even more technological. It's now spread into every domain, space, cyberspace, air, sea, land, even underground. Automation and the use of robots will increase. Even an ordinary weapon will have an AI-based control system to enhance its uses. But we should not rule out conventional weapons like tanks. Right now, both Russia and Ukraine are racing to develop defense systems to protect armored vehicles. If someone succeeds, it will again change battlefield tactics, just like when drones were first introduced.
21: Question about your sacking. What was the cause of your conflict with the Mikhailo Fedorov, who was the Minister of Defense at that time?
2: We didn't have a conflict. We had disagreements on how to finance the needs of the army. The problem was that when procuring weapons, the Minister of Defense gave preference to certain types of drones, while ignoring the overall needs of the military. As a result, there was an imbalance in supplying the army, and we had shortages of unmanned ground vehicles and other things we needed at the front.
21: Well, let's talk about the battles that you commanded. Let's start with the Kursk operation. Looking back at it, do you think that operation was a success or a failure?
2: What do you mean a failure? How could it be a failure?
21: Well, because the Ukrainian troops were pretty much fully pushed back to the same positions where they were earlier, so they lost everything that they gained.
2: You need to understand that the Kursk operation was a necessity. If you remember the summer of 2024, Russian forces were pushing along the entire front line. They outnumbered us 6-1 in some places. So we chose the weakest spot in our enemy's lines and launched an operation into the Russian region of Kursk.
21: What legacy do you think you're leaving behind yourself?
2: The main criteria is how much land has Russia occupied. For example, during the first 6 months of this year, Russia seized in total 61 square kilometers. It shows that the front line has stabilized. You should not forget that Russia overpowers us in everything. But thanks to our attacks, mid-range strikes, deep strikes, we were able to reduce this ratio. At the same time, with the help of new technologies, we began inflicting greater losses on our enemy. Right now, Russian losses exceed ours by up to 6 times. We've broken their ability to launch offensive operations because they've suffered so many losses.
21: How can you end this war? Can a military path lead to peace?
2: Of course, all wars end at some point, and they're ended by politicians through negotiations. But negotiations are based on results on the battlefield. The role of the army is definitive. You can have talks from a weak position while losing at the front, or you can talk with the other side on equal terms when your adversary is suffering serious losses.
5: Many people in Europe are concerned that the Russian aggression may extend into the neighboring countries. What can European nations learn from the Ukrainian experience?
2: They must start preparing in every field. Prepare the army, acquire modern weapons, follow new trends happening here. Prepare the population for tough challenges they will face if there is a war. Prepare your economy, prepare your land for combat activities, prepare powerful air defense systems, and lose all illusions that a war will not happen.
1: Oleksandr Syrsky, there, Kyiv's former commander-in-chief, in conversation with the BBC's Abdujalil Abdurasulov. You're listening to Newsday from the BBC World Service with Rob Young in London and Anne Soy in Nairobi. One of the main stories this morning is the number of new people diagnosed with dementia is predicted to double by 2050, with an explosion in demand for care, according to a major international study. The lead author of the study is Dr. Ashley Vella.
6: For the first time in history, we're seeing a large number of people living into the older age groups. And so these estimates are based on population aging alone, but they are assuming a stable incident rate, so a stable risk. What we can do in order to reduce this risk is by increasing the level of education, by reducing smoking rates, watching our alcohol consumption, exercising, and sleeping well.
1: That interview coming up later in the program. And the International Monetary Fund says that many of the world's biggest economies have shown surprising resilience in the face of ongoing wars in the Middle East. Time now for some sports news with Isaac Fennin.
4: Yeah, women's football is on course to become a billion-dollar industry, but many professional players are earning low wages, working on insecure contracts and experiencing rising psychological stress. These are new findings from a survey of more than 800 footballers by the Players' Union FIFPro. We're going to hear from the head of research and development for women's football at FIFPro a little bit later on in the programme. In men's football, the Champions League returns. 9 matches to look forward to on Tuesday. Some of the highlights: Atletico Madrid hosting Manchester United, who go into the match in a pretty poor run of form. Barcelona are in Turkey to face Galatasaray, and Arsenal will host the French side Lille. In Saudi Arabia, Cristiano Ronaldo scored for Al Nassr as they won in the Asian Champions League, but their match against the Uzbek side Neftchi Fergana was delayed for an hour as Saudi Arabia's civil defence issued a security warning. And a Michael Jordan jersey that he wore in the 1998 NBA Finals for the Chicago Bulls has been sold for $14 million at auction. It's believed to be the second most expensive sports jersey ever sold, behind Babe Ruth's New York Yankees baseball shirt, which was bought for $24.12 million.
3: And if you want to buy the jumper that Isaac Fallon is wearing to read the sport today...
4: Listen, I will put a. I'll deliver you a price. Just send me a message. A
3: couple of pennies, maybe. Isaac, thank you. Talk to you again a bit later on. We're going to head to the business desk in Singapore now. Speak to Archana Shukla about that story about global growth forecasts released by the International Monetary Fund. The world economy holding up, perhaps surprisingly well, given the energy shock from the war in Iran.
7: Absolutely, Rob. And, you know, the IMF is saying that possibly the world now is better prepared or knows how to deal with the vagaries of a war like this better than it did 6 months ago. And, you know, it is coming at the time when, you know, energy crisis actually has been a major impact, bringing up prices for everybody around the world. The central banks and the governments have been burdened with increasing import costs. But at the same time, the energy flows have actually found their way. Proved to be more flexible and enduring. Oil from the Middle East has found newer channels to move to the world, and other sources of oil have also been found by economies, let's say, in the Asia. The other aspect was trade, which, you know, with two of the biggest trade allies, US and China, not, you know, reducing their trade parameters. The trade with the third countries that they do, so US with other allies and China with other allies, have somehow made up for the lost business between two of the biggest economies, US and China. And that somewhere is bringing in, you know, this aspect of more resilience in the global economy rather than fear. So what we are seeing the IMF do is they are reversing the downgrades for economic growth for most of the economies, saying that they would, you know, they're expected to slow down by less than what was previously forecasted. Obviously, not true for those directly affected by the war. There, the downgrades have come in quite steep. We were talking about the Saudi Arabia earlier. Their economy is expected to contract by about 3.3%. So those affected directly by the war certainly are not in a good place.
3: And it talked about the investment boom in artificial intelligence helping the economy also.
7: Absolutely. You know, that the IMF says is like an opposing force. So there is the energy crisis, there is the trade crisis, but on the other side, we are seeing increased investments in artificial intelligence, which is somewhere balancing out growth for some of the economies like the United States, countries in Asia, even UK. But then that's also where uncertainty comes in. When will these AI investments reap profit, and what if it stops coming in? So that's the question, and that's the uncertainty the economy will have to deal with.
3: Archana Shukla in Singapore. Thank you. And Anna, the IMF's also been talking about the number of large, rich countries, France among them, not doing enough to reduce the amount of money that they're borrowing to spend on public services.
8: We may get a better sense later in the day, as France today is discussing, the parliament at least is due to discuss the national budget. And money for education will no doubt be at the forefront of many minds. The country has seen many days of protests from students angry about the state of their schools and financing for their teachers. Let's now speak to the BBC's Hugh Schofield, who's in Paris. And Hugh, just tell us where you are and what you can see around you.
22: Well, I'm in the middle of Paris, on the street just off the Place de la République, outside a lycée called Lycée Turgot, and it's a lycée which is once again being blockaded. I have to say that the number of lycées being blockaded is going down. We had to hunt around to find one this morning that was being blockaded, but here we've got the same scene that we've had many times over the last few weeks. About 100 or so students in front, the one with a mega horn. They're doing a bit of dancing in the streets to block traffic, but it's all pretty good humoured. Later they'll be joining the demonstration, which will be held in Paris, one of many across the country, pushing their demands again for more money for education.
8: You mentioned the lycées there, that's equivalent to high schools around the world. And what are the expectations from the parliament today? Is the government able to provide a solution that will see the end of the protests?
22: Well, I don't think anyone seriously expects that, because there is no money to give, at least not on the scale that the more hardline students' unions are demanding. They're demanding 10 billion euros in the budget extra for education, and the budget is all about cutting. And today is not a crucial day for the budget. It's got a long passage through Parliament. It's going to be discussed and amended, and quite possibly at the end of the day we'll have a repeat of what we had last year and the year before, which is that there's a crisis. Remember, the government does not have a majority in Parliament, and it's constantly having to make deals with the other parties, who are constantly threatening to bring down the government and vote a motu of censure. It's quite possible at the end of all this, the government will simply have to say, right, we're going to bypass Parliament, we're going to introduce our budget by decree, and too bad. That's quite possible. Certainly, the chances of a constructive debate leading to a compromise budget, including some increased payment for education, I think is most unlikely, especially given the fact that there are elections coming up in a few months' time, and whatever is agreed now may well be undone in a few months' time when a new government comes in.
8: And we can hear some sounds in the background. What are they chanting?
22: I didn't hear what they were doing just then, but it's basically the same old stuff, anti-Macron, anti-police, anti the RN, that's the Rassemblement National. I mean, they're all it's quite political here, but it's actually a very, very low-key demonstration here that they have. There's no risk of a fire or anything like that. And I think there is a feeling across the country that the movement is beginning to lose its momentum. And today's a bit of a test day to see if enough people can come out on the streets to revive the movement, because there are school holidays approaching at the end of the week, and that's for 2 weeks during which the government will be able to take a bit of a breather and say to itself, maybe now this is all beginning to come to an end.
8: Hugh Scofield on the streets of Paris there. Many thanks for joining us. This is Newsday.
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10: Cost of living is a crucial issue in the upcoming election. Beef prices are at a record high, so I went to the key state of Texas to find out why.
11: There's been drought over many parts of the country, not only in Texas, but the West. So the cow herd has shrunk.
10: I'm Martinez, and that's on the next Morning Edition from NPR News.

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1: The number of new people diagnosed with dementia is predicted to double by 2050, with an explosion in care for demand, according to a major international study. We'll speak to the main author.
0: And the UN says violence against women and girls in Iraq is widespread. We'll get more on that report after this news.
2: BBC News with Emily Thomas. A major international study of dementia is predicting the number of new people diagnosed with the condition will double by 2050 to more than 24 million annually. It says demand for care will explode and that women will be disproportionately affected. There have been renewed Russian aerial attacks across Ukraine overnight. In Kyiv, at least two people were killed. In the northeastern city of Kharkiv, large-scale attacks left three dead. Ukraine's former commander-in-chief has told the BBC that Russia's ability to advance has been broken and so the front line has been stabilised. Oleksandr Sirsky says Russian losses are up to six times those of Ukraine. Bulgaria's prime minister says two more ships have been struck by drones off the Black Sea coast. Ruman Radev said one sank and the other, a Ukrainian-owned vessel, was hit by three drones. As the war in the Middle East continues to disrupt supplies of energy, the International Monetary Fund says the world economy has shown surprising resilience. It's reversed the downgrades given to many major economies at the start of the Iran war. The international airport in the Saudi capital remains closed until at least Saturday, and airlines have suspended flights amid continuing attacks by Yemen's Houthi rebels on Riyadh. France is bracing for another day of national protests over poor conditions at high schools, with marches and demonstrations in several cities. The protests started last month. Pope Leo will go into hospital on Tuesday for surgery to remove a lump found on his lung. The Pope himself has announced the news last Sunday. And the actor R.J. Mitty, best known for his role as Walt Jr. in the award-winning television series Breaking Bad, has died. He was 34. World News from the BBC.
1: Thank you, Emily, for that summary of the news. Hello, you're with Newsday from the BBC World Service, from Nairobi with Anne Soy, and from London with me, Rob Young. This half hour, we're going to talk about that major international study predicting what's going to happen to cases of dementia.
0: And we are also focusing on the meeting of the International Monetary Fund that is underway. The total economic cost of dementia estimated to be over $55 billion, projected to rise to over $118 by 2040. Mind-blowing figures, Rob. And talking about money, we will focus on how much women footballers are paid at a time when their game is now worth billions. We'd love your comments on that. Our number is +447786205055.
1: Well, let's get to that study that predicted the number of people who will be diagnosed with dementia will double by the year 2050. The study, which examined the health of 18 countries' populations, found that women are disproportionately at risk. The lead author of the study is Dr. Ashley Vella. I spoke to her from Sydney in Australia and asked her about this forecast that the number of cases is going to hit 25 million a year globally by 2050.
3: Well, these estimates are based on the aging population. So for the first time in history, we're seeing a large number of people living into the older age groups. And so these estimates are based on population aging alone, but they are assuming a stable incident rate, so a stable risk. What we can do in order to reduce this risk is by increasing the level of education, by reducing smoking rates, watching our alcohol consumption, exercising, and sleeping well.
1: That's good to hear that we can do something to try to ward it off. But you're saying that the dramatic rise is purely a mechanical result, really, of more of us living longer.
3: Yes. But the really interesting fact about these results is at our research centre, we have this consortium with a large number of low and middle income country participants. And so within those regions, they are seeing a very steep increase in population aging. And so it is driving this statistic.
1: Now, one of the things you say in the report is that women are more likely to be affected than men. Why is that?
3: Well, women are more likely to be at risk, and it seems to be a multitude of factors. There is no one definitive cause. It seems to be several areas of research that are looking into this. And I think it's an interplay between environmental and biological factors. So, well, social environmental factors, the women that we see living to these older ages that we've currently conducted estimates on, they didn't have a large opportunity for education and for career opportunities. And so that has something to play into it. There's also been some research within the area that's shown menopause and also cardiovascular risk factors that seem to be interplaying here. In particular, women have two X chromosomes and men have an X and a Y. And so potentially maybe the X chromosome is interacting with the ApoE gene. And that is, the ApoE gene has been linked to increased risk of dementia. With early menopause, estrogen seems to be a neuroprotective factor. And so when people go into menopause, you see that steep decline. And it's, so that might be interplaying there. But there are several lines of inquiry and we do not have a single cause.
1: So it's still the menopause might make women more at risk of dementia, yeah, rather than that it actually does.
3: Yes, that has been linked in several papers.
1: You mentioned before that people should exercise, they should have a healthy diet, that kind of thing. What else should we be doing to try to ward off the risk of dementia?
3: Well, the Lancet Commission reported 14 risk factors that could help improve or could be modified to reduce dementia risk. If we were able to eliminate these 14 risk factors, it would reduce dementia cases by 45%. That's amazing. So within these 14 risk factors, there's like obesity, and there is also like hearing and vision loss. Social connection is also a really big risk factor that has been linked within our center. In particular, our Center for Healthy Brain Aging is conducting a Maintain Your Brain trial, which is a dementia prevention trial. And so that's currently underway within Australia, and hopefully with a bit of funding can go globally.
1: So what does that mean? Does that mean keeping the brain active, keeping it engaged when you age, when you give up work maybe?
3: Yes. So it's keeping your brain active throughout the lifespan. So dementia is a lifelong progressive disease in the sense of the risk factors that we have in middle age and in education in early adulthood all contribute to developing dementia later on in life. And so we need to be preventing dementia right from early ages in order to stop this 24 million people getting diagnosed with dementia in 2050.
1: Right, that's fascinating. So you can do something, maybe should be doing something about it in your 20s or your 30s. It's not something you should put off until you're in your 60s or 70s.
3: No, exactly right. You should be doing stuff now in order to prevent dementia later on.
1: What about drug therapies? Could drug treatments allow people who are developing dementia in later life to just live a much healthier life?
3: There are extraordinary colleagues of mine that are looking into drug therapy. So while we do not have one solution at the minute, there are many people working on this, and I remain hopeful that we will find a solution. However, prevention, I think, will always have a place. These estimates really are to help guide policy and prevention planning. And so while, yes, drugs may cure a disease, they cannot be the only solution. We need to work together as a community and a global community to prevent dementia.
1: Dr. Ashley Vellaver speaking to us from Sydney in Australia.
0: Violence against women and girls in Iraq is widespread but underreported, according to the UN experts. Human rights campaigners say that the government needs to do more to protect survivors who are left with little redress and protection. For incidents of sexual violence, there are no official figures. The BBC has been to the Iraqi capital, Baghdad, to speak to women who say family and social pressures have discouraged them from speaking out, but now they have decided to break their silence. With this special report, here is the BBC's Arabic's Sally Nabil, and some listeners may find details in this piece distressing.
4: We've come to Baghdad to meet women who have survived various forms of sexual violence. It's not an easy job. Women are quite reluctant to speak up.
5: Speaking out carries a real risk. Social taboo, family shame, and the system accused of failing to deliver justice.
4: We are going to meet a lady who has an appalling story to tell us about sexual assault within the family. In order to talk to us, she required anonymity, and it took us really a lot of time and effort to convince her to agree.
5: Amal, not her real name, says her daughter was raped by her own father nearly 5 years ago. The girl was a minor then. We've taken out many of the graphic details to protect the family's privacy.
6: He came straight in and locked the door. He took out his gun and told her, "No one will hear you if I kill you."
5: After hearing her daughter's account, Amal says she rushed to report it to the police. The mother showed me medical documents, including DNA evidence, which support her account. Amal still gets shivers when she explains how her decision to take legal action has come with a heavy price.
6: He called a family member right in front of me and told him, "If the police arrest me, wash off our disgrace."
5: What did he mean by wash off our disgrace?
6: That is so that the medical examination report would not come out and the assault would not be proven. An honor killing of our disgrace.
5: What did he mean by wash off our disgrace?
6: That is so that the medical examination report would not come out

0: to contact the authorities. They have no confidence their complaints will be taken seriously in a society that usually blames the victim.
1: The number of women who are requesting...
0: Earlier this year, prominent women's rights activist Yanar Mohammed was killed by gunmen in front of her house in Baghdad.
1: Minor marriages, severe abuse.
0: She was a vocal critic of gender-based discrimination. No one has been charged with her killing. Other activists are now worried their safety is on the line too.
2: I've received death threats. I've also been threatened by acid attacks and subjected to online slur campaign using fabricated photos.
0: Sarah tries to help survivors document online cases of alleged abuse. We sit in her living room as she scrolls her Instagram page full of videos filmed by women who complain about being subjected to sexual abuse and harassment.
2: Publishing these videos has started to serve these women justice. It's a means to shame the harasser and also a piece of evidence in case the woman decides to sue him. We need a law. We need a deterrent.
0: So far this year, Iraq's government says it has received around 300 reports of sexual harassment. The real number is likely to be much higher. We put some of the accusations we've heard to Miqdad Miri, the spokesman for the Ministry of Interior.
3: Many cases never reach the police because of society, customs and traditions.
0: I tell him we heard some testimonies from women who said that security forces are sometimes involved in cases of harassment.
3: It is very limited. I don't deny that it happens, but it's extremely limited. We have strict oversight of this issue.
0: Iraq is a country where conservative tribes are influential, militant groups are active, and some political parties have a strict religious agenda. Many mindsets are far from being able to recognize the impact of these violations, and championing women's rights at the moment can hardly be a priority.
4: The BBC's Sally Nabil reporting, and she joins us now live from Cairo. Such a difficult listen, Sally, from your report, you know, difficult accounts there. How common are cases like these?
5: Actually, it's pretty common from what I've seen and what I've heard, though there are no exact statistics released to give us an accurate scale of sexual violence against women. But we were first drawn to the story by a few shocking videos on social media, and I felt that there is something going behind the scenes, something that is untold. So the more we started digging into this story, the more we contacted lawyers and female activists who led us to many cases of women who suffered rape, who suffered harassment and various forms of abuse. I could definitely tell that there is a lot going under the apparently quiet surface, but women are not in a position yet to speak publicly about it because of the shame that comes with it, because of the lack of confidence they have in the official system. So they feel that there is a lot to pay if they manage to break their silence and talk about what happens.
4: Is social media then providing that outlet, the platform for them to bring out these stories?
5: Yes, absolutely, absolutely. I mean, it's their only window where they can speak at the moment without being recognized by their families, because a woman might not post a video herself, but she can post it to some activists like Sarah, the lady we talked to, to send it on her behalf. Maybe she's trying to put some pressure on society to act and take or follow the path of accountability, although this is not a possibility at the moment, because as we've heard, a lot of cases go underreported. They do not reach the authorities. And one of the ladies I remember telling me, even the police officers, they don't see sexual harassment, for example.

0: example as a big thing. They just see it as everyday occurrence that people can live with. So that's the real dilemma here, is that many ladies do not only fear being shamed by their families, but they also do not have much faith in the official system.
1: And the fact that these stories are now beginning to come out, either on social media or through reports like yours, do you think this is what could change things? Could attitudes like the one that you're just talking about change?
0: This is what many people are hoping for, honestly. It's journalism on one hand. It's the really brave effort made by a few women activists inside Iraq, on the other hand, though they are taking a lot of risk for that. As we've heard, we've had an activist being killed in association with her work in supporting women's rights and defending women who are victims of abuse. We also have activists like Sarah, who can barely leave her house now because of constant death threats she's getting, as she has told us. So it's a big risk, but a lot of people I've talked to believe that if you keep silent, nothing is going to change, so that you have to keep breaking the walls to get the voices of these ladies heard.
1: Indeed. Many thanks for your report and for speaking to us. Salina Beale there.
2: B.W. Bokri, listening in Freetown in Sierra Leone, says the international community has long since forgotten about the instability in Iraq, the same in Sudan. The cries of thousands of innocent women and girls, he says, have fallen on deaf ears. Thank you very much indeed for your message. You are listening to Newsday from the BBC World Service. Reminder of our main headlines. The number of new people diagnosed with dementia is predicted to double by 2050, with an explosion in demand for care, according to a major international study. And Kyiv's former commander-in-chief has told the BBC that Russia has sustained such heavy casualties that its troops are unable to launch major offensives. Let's go to your sport headlines now. Here's Isaac.
3: So women's football is due to become a billion-dollar industry, but despite this, challenges remain, according to a survey of 800 players by the players' union, FIFPro. Average monthly pay varies depending on where you're playing. In North America, players can earn on average between $6,500 to just $4,000, but in Africa, that goes down to just $480. Joining us on the line is Frankie Brown, who's head of strategy and research at Women's Football at FIFPro. Frankie, just give us a snapshot of what else this study found.
4: Hi, Isaac. Thanks for having me on. I think from our side, this is the last time we did a global employment report like this was in 2017. So it's almost a decade ago, and I was still playing at that point in time. And if you told me that the industry would be in the place it is now 10 years ago, I wouldn't have believed you. So I think what we can see is that there's been an enormous economic boom in the last 10 years. But as you mentioned, this progress is not necessarily universal, and many of the players are still experiencing uncertainty within their careers. For me, the findings themselves of this report come down to sort of three things, and that's three things that the players themselves talked about over and over again in the interviews that we did as part of this project. And the first one is that fair wage. So players need to have a wage that means that they don't need to work alongside it, so that it can be their full-time profession. Within that, they also need to be paid on time. That is certainly an issue that we see across the board, is that timely payment. The second is that full-time contracts. So not all players are paid full-time for 12 months of the year. Often players are just paid for the 9-month season and then it stops. So then they need to either budget for that period that they don't have any wage coming in, or they need to get a second job. Within that sort of contract, we really need players to have written contracts, which is another thing that we see as a bit of a disparity across the board, because written contracts means that they have the sort of rights and the legal side of things behind them to protect themselves. The third thing, just finally from the sort of global findings, is just that those workplace conditions that sort of protect and respect and value the players is incredibly important. And under that sort of chapter, we look at workload, both playing too much and playing too little is an issue. In particular, in Africa, there is not enough football played. Mm. Staff is another issue. We asked the players if they had enough staff at their club teams, and there was it was mixed. And then the final one is mental health support. So that was another finding that we've seen within this report, that players that are considering leaving the game early are citing psychological stress as one of the reasons, which is a huge issue across the board.
3: And briefly, Frankie, we see in men's football there's always a disparity in terms of those who have the money and those who don't have the money. Do you think that women's football is on the same path?
4: I think it is a little bit like that right now. I don't think that the path is set in stone. I don't think that it can't change. I also think that in a competitive sporting environment, you're always going to have a little bit of that, because there's always going to be the sort of top clubs and the top leagues that can invest more, and that's almost inevitable. But what we really want to see is that sort of global minimum standards to kind of so that the other nations are not left behind. So that it doesn't turn into the men's game, really.
3: Frankie, really, really appreciate you joining us. That's Frankie Brown, Head of Strategy and Research for Women's Football at FIFPro. Really interesting topic. There's more on that story at the BBC Sport website.
2: There's more on it now. And what do you make of what she was saying there?
1: Very legitimate concerns there, because it's easy to talk about the big money, but you know, we're talking about elite players, right? Mm-hmm. What about before they get there? What happens? And also for women, the reality that, you know, some will be thinking about starting families. How do they balance?
3: Yeah, I mean, that's actually a really interesting part of this survey, that found that half the respondents considered leaving the game earlier because they wanted to start a family. There's actually a piece on the BBC Sport website done by some of our sports correspondent speaking to a different sport, England's greatest netball player, Jeeva Mentor, and she's talking about her story of freezing her eggs and how she used it as an insurance policy to allow her to continue to compete at the highest level without sacrificing that desire to start a family. So yeah, it's definitely a topic that is pretty high on the BBC Sport agenda.
2: Isaac, thank you very much indeed. We will check out the website. You've told us to go there twice. We will. Thank you. We are watching a live feed of the Vatican. Nothing much to play you, I'm afraid. A gentle breeze, Lee, our studio manager, tells me is all we can hear. And we're looking at that because Pope Leo is going to go into hospital today for surgery. The Pope announced the news on Sunday, saying that a nodule had been found growing on his lung. We can speak now to Claire Gian Grave, the Vatican correspondent for the Religion News Service, based in Rome. Welcome to the programme. What do we know about what the Pope is about to undergo?
5: Well, obviously, we don't know that much except what you said. There is a localized nodule in his lung. He will be treated at the Gemelli Hospital in Rome, which only recently had another pope come and stay there to be hospitalized and cured for issues that also had to do with lungs. So this is a bit of a deja vu for many of us Vatican reporters. But speaking to doctors, we hear that this is not only very common in men, particularly at his age, but also we don't know if the nodule is cancerous. And it seems to be some sort of preventive action on the part of his surgeons to make sure that the Pope is fit to travel to South America in only 3 to 4 weeks.
2: By announcing this news, as he did to a crowd gathered for his weekly blessing, it does give a sense of openness about the Pope's health. But does the Vatican tend to be open about the health?
5: No, we have a saying here, in fact, that the Pope fine until he's dead. The Vatican tends to be very careful about disclosing information regarding the medical history and information regarding popes, even as popes not only are elected at a pretty advanced age, but then tend to live a very long time. That is as we've seen in other parts of society. But we've asked the Vatican spokesperson for more information, and he told us that there were no symptoms leading up to this discovery. It was part of routine checks that the Pope underwent, and that fits with nodules, which, according to doctors that I spoke to, don't really lead to any particular symptoms and are usually just discovered during occasional scans and routine checks.
2: Do we have any idea how long the Pope will be in hospital for?
5: Well, we know that the Vatican has announced that all of his public audiences will be canceled until the 20th, so we can count about a week. That is a little longer than one might expect, but because it's the Pope, they might want to be extra careful and make sure that all checks and all the data and everything is fine. Again, because he does have very important travel, about 2 weeks in Latin America, a bit of a homecoming for him as he returns to Peru just in the beginning of November. So making sure that everything is all right, that he has recovered well.
2: Thank you very much indeed. That's Claire Gian Grave there, the Vatican correspondent for the Religion News Service, joining us from Rome. And that is it for this edition of Newsday. From Anne, myself, Rob in London, our team in Nairobi also, thanks very much for listening. Have a great day.
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6: Here's your Twin Cities weather forecast from NPR News. Mostly cloudy skies and temps in the mid-50s for your Tuesday. Clouds and it's going to be cooler. High temps in the low 60s.
8: Coming up on the Arts Hour with me, Nikki Beatty, the last big movie star in the world, Tom Cruise, on his latest film, Digger. And we'll hear from its multiple Oscar-winning Mexican director, Alejandro González Iñárritu. We'll hear also from proud Punjabi and Indian superstar singer Diljit Dosanjh as he rocks London's biggest stadium. And Oscar-winning actor Catherine Zeta-Jones tells us about reclaiming her Welsh accent in the new TV series Kill Jackie. Also on the show, Gonzo journalist John Ronson talks about his latest book, The Castle, the Oscar-winning screenwriter Kali Khoury on adapting Thelma and Louise into a stage musical, and my conversation with Sudanese-Russian director Susanna Mirghani. We'll be talking about her disturbing yet beautiful film, Cotton Queen. All that and more coming up on the Arts Hour.
9: Live from NPR News, I'm Giles Snyder. Federal agents searched the Washington, D.C. home of Democratic Minnesota Congresswoman Ilhan Omar Monday morning in an ongoing investigation linked to allegations of immigration fraud. Her parents fled civil war in Somalia when she was a child, and they came to the U.S. as refugees. NPR's Barbara Spunt reports that Omar is a sharp critic and frequent target of President Trump.
10: The Department of Justice says agents with Homeland Security investigations were executing a judicially authorized search warrant and that it's part of an ongoing federal criminal investigation. A spokesperson for the Congresswoman calls the search a, quote, outrageous abuse of power and an unprecedented escalation in the weaponization of federal law enforcement to target political enemies. The search took place ahead of next month's midterm elections in which Omar is seeking re-election. Vice President Vance has previously alleged Omar committed immigration fraud, something she denies. Barbara Sprent, NPR News, Washington.
9: President Trump is back at the White House following a campaign rally in Ohio. He ostensibly was there to boost Republican Senator John Husted's reelection campaign, but he again attacked Congresswoman Omar and shouted out Congressman Max Miller, who was facing domestic abuse allegations. Trump also announced a new submarine component manufacturing center to be located in Cleveland. U.S. Embassy in Saudi Arabia urging Americans to reconsider traveling to Saudi Arabia. Multiple people have been killed in a series of attacks by Yemen's Iran-backed Houthi rebels on Saudi airports. NPR's Aya Petrawi.
11: There have been at least four attacks on Riyadh's airport in the past week. And this comes as the Houthis have been warning that Saudi airspace is a theater of war and have been firing missiles and drones on Saudi airports and energy sites. Now, Saudi authorities say 20 people were killed over the past week, but it was Saturday's attack on Riyadh airport that was the deadliest. Saudi authorities say 13 people of various nationalities were killed, including a U.S. citizen, and that more than 300 others were wounded, some critically. And then a day later, the airport was hit again.
9: New White House Press Secretary Katie Zakaria expected to hold her first briefing later today. NPR's Brian Mann reports.
12: Katie Zakaria has worked and served on the advisory boards for conservative and anti-abortion organizations. She also appears often as a guest on right-leaning outlets, including Fox and News Nation. After appointing her, Trump praised Zakaria's loyalty to himself, describing her as a devoted fan. Writing on social media, Zakaria said working for Trump would be the honor of a lifetime. During an appearance in August on the network Real America's Voice, Zakaria described abortion as the championing of death. In social media posts in 2022, she amplified far-right conspiracy theories, including the thoroughly debunked claim that former Democratic White House Chief of Staff John Podesta was a pedophile. Brian Mann, NPR News.
9: This is NPR. Bulgaria's prime minister says he is seeking assistance from NATO and the European Union after drones struck two ships in the Black Sea. One of the ships sank and led to emergency rescue operations. The prime minister said today that one crew member from a sunken vessel was rescued but did not give details on the others aboard. Rescuers evacuated all 15 crew members from the other ship. The prime minister says Bulgaria does not know who was responsible. Nearly 14 million homes will hit the market over the next decade as boomers and other older owners sell. But NPR's Jennifer Ludden reports that wave will not offer much help to first-time buyers.
13: Coming years, we'll see a 30% jump in housing inventory, according to a new analysis by Realtor.com. Most homes freed up will be larger, family-sized, and that could soften the market at a time when many people are priced out. But only a few hundred thousand will be smaller, so-called starter homes. In part, the report says that's because those owners are more likely to have paid off their mortgage and stay put longer. This generational transfer will also play out slowly. Housing analysts say the so-called silver tsunami is not likely to close the current housing shortage. The oldest baby boomers turn 80 this year, a turning point when homeownership starts to decline. Jennifer Ludden, NPR News, Washington.
9: The best of seven National League Championship Series moving to Los Angeles. A game between the Dodgers and the Milwaukee Brewers is set for Wednesday. The Brewers have a 2-0 lead following their victory, their 7-4 victory in Monday's game two. This is NPR News.
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8: Hello and welcome to the Arts Hour from the BBC World Service. I'm Nikki Beatty, bringing you a gloriously extravagant lineup of interviewees, maybe some cultural enlightenment with the best global arts and culture conversation from across the BBC and beyond. Coming up in a moment, the last big movie star in the world, Tom Cruise, on his latest film, Digger. And we'll hear from its multiple Oscar-winning Mexican director, Alejandro González Iñárritu. Oscar-winning actor Catherine Zeta-Jones tells us about reclaiming her Welsh accent in the new TV series Kill Jackie. And proud Punjabi, Indian superstar singer Diljit Dosanjh rocks London's biggest stadium. Also on the show, Gonzo journalist John Ronson talks about his latest book, The Castle. And the Oscar-winning screenwriter Callie Khouri on adapting Thelma and Louise into a stage musical. That's not all, though. My guests on today's Arts Hour are the Sudanese-Russian director, Susanna Mirghani. We'll be talking about her latest film, Cotton Queen, later in the show. And here with me in the Arts Hour studio, with her cultural critics hat on, we welcome back Hannah Flint. Hannah, before we hear from Tom Cruise, have you got a cultural highlight that you want to recommend? Something that you want to share with the world from this week?
15: I have been really enjoying Lanterns, the DC small screen adaptation of the comic book. It's on HBO Max. The season finale was this week as it follows John Stewart, played by Aaron Pierre. I think the whole show, which really grounds the superhero story within the cultural, social, and political environment in which it's set, really makes it stand out as a superhero piece.
8: I think he is a phenomenal actor.
15: So good.
8: And he's a movie star, and there's a difference between the two sometimes. Speaking of which, once in a while, Tom Cruise stars in films that I get really, really excited to see. Well, he's done it twice. Once in Paul Thomas Anderson's Superb Magnolia, and now in Iñárritu's Digger. The Mission Impossible franchise, Top Guns, and other great movie fare that he's played roles in are less interesting to me, but maybe not to you and the other cinema goers who've made his movies earn nearly $13 billion US dollars in worldwide box office. Digger is directed by the multiple Oscar-winning Mexican filmmaker Alejandro González Iñárritu. We'll hear from him in a moment. And because we've been asked to keep Digger's secret, here's all I can really tell you. The film follows a powerful oil tycoon who triggers a catastrophic environmental disaster and then desperately tries to convince the world that he can save it.
16: Mr. President, 55 minutes ago, my company informed me of the explosion on our rig,
17: causing massive water displacement and triggering a tsunami.
16: Models estimate casualties in the hundreds of thousands.
18: Now Digger here got us into this mess, and Digger's gonna dig us out.
8: Here's Tom Cruise talking to the BBC's Graham Norton about the central character, Digger.
19: He's outrageous. He's unpredictable. He says things that I guess some people might think and never say. Some people that go, I never thought to say that. please don't say that. I can't even believe he said that. He is a outrageous character. He's this crazy billionaire who makes a horrible mistake and almost destroys the world as we know it.
20: Yeah.
19: So it's just this timeless story about power, greed, ego, framed in a very timely manner by Alejandro Iñárritu. He's a brilliant filmmaker. I've always wanted to work with him. I have like this 10-minute monologue. It's all one take. It's just one shot.
20: Wow. Which is...
19: One show is so fun. As an actor, you're like going, oh, please. Please.
20: I feel like it's been a while since we've seen you do like a big acting part like this. Was it lovely to get back to?
19: Oh my gosh. Look, I've never read a movie like this. I've never seen a character like this in film. I've never read it. I mean, any actor, it's like one of these moments you're just going, I've never seen it in film before. You would love it.
20: Because, you know, Digger talks a lot.
19: I know. There's like that 10-minute monologue. Yeah,
20: it was an extraordinary amount to learn, you know, because as a film actor, you don't normally have to learn pages and pages of dialogue.
19: A lot of films I make are pages and pages. You look at Rain Man, you look at Jerry Maguire, Risky Business, or Collateral, the language of the movies and the rhythm of the film. So it's a part of it. And so I don't find learning lines hard or anything. It's not like you sit down and learn the lines. You all know this. We're finding our voices, you know, as we're writing, as we're doing it. I like absorbing the ideas, and then it's a beautiful exploration. So learning the lines is the easiest thing. It's just mechanical, but it really is the beauty of finding the rhythm.
21: Yeah, yeah.
19: You know that and what you do. It's finding that rhythm.
8: Tom Cruise and Digger also stars Riz Ahmed, John Goodman, Sandra Hüller, and Jesse Plemons. Here's director Alejandro González Iñárritu speaking with ABC Radio National's The Screen Show about what spurred him and his fellow screenwriter to make Digger, a film with an ecological message.
22: Sabina Berman and I that start this story, I think we start seeing what was happening in the Arctic. I visited the Arctic 2 times and the Antarctic 1 time. And I was seeing these things where we are heading in our human behavior beyond the political and the climate. I was interested in our conception of nature. But this film is not about the nature out there. It's about the human nature, that we are detached from nature as if we were different from it, and how blind we are thinking that our insatiable greed and ignorance about that we're heading. So I was interested about that, because this system of the fossil fuels has been around for so many years, and we all know where we are heading, and on despite of that, we are still captured in that narrative that we have been told, as the tobacco was at some point, you know. So that's for me striking, how rational beings we are, so driven by our emotional beings, you know. It's just a lot of emotions, and people is fragmented, not able to see something that is so clearly true, science true, you know.
8: Alejandro González Iñárritu talking about Digger. And before that, we heard from Tom Cruise, the star of the film. Sadly, the film has flopped at the box office. I was genuinely excited to see the film because I'm a huge admirer of Iñárritu's films. However, it is difficult to talk about Digger properly without revealing the two planes that the film exists on. You will rightly question what you're watching, I think, in the beginning, and the overblown, overwrought performances in some parts may later make sense. Iñárritu intends to pull the rug from beneath us. Hannah Flint is our cultural critic on today's Arts Hour. Keeping Digger's secret, what did you make of the film?
15: Well, I am both a fan of Iñárritu and also Tom Cruise.
8: Okay.
15: But with Iñárritu, what I really love is the way that he builds worlds. In this one, we have a quite undersaturated, dystopian, sort of very theatrical space in which Digger kind of navigates the stage on which he's on. And the way that it seamlessly goes between each of those planes in the cinematography and the light, in the kind of pacing of it, I think it's great. My issue is that as much as this world he's built, the soul within it of the narrative lacks a lot for me. I feel that this is a story about climate change that we've kind of seen before, not really offering anything new. And certainly when you go between these two planes in which the film takes place, the second plane, a secondary plane, didn't have enough in it to kind of warrant its existence.
8: Let's talk about the 10-minute monologue, first of all, and working it on a revolving stage. Much has been made of that in the sort of publicity drive leading up to the film being released. What did you think of that? This is Digger making that monologue.
15: They're really trying to push that to be a clip for Tom Cruise's Oscar nomination. Do you know what I mean? For your consideration, here is a 10-minute monologue delivered by...
8: Okay, let's talk about this for a minute. So Tom Cruise has never won a competitive Oscar. He's been nominated a few times. He did win an Oscar last year. But it was a lifetime contribution to cinema Oscar. Do you think he will be nominated?
15: I think he will. If you look at Iñárritu, who worked with Leonardo DiCaprio. Now, Leonardo DiCaprio...
8: That was on The Revenant.
15: On The Revenant. He had been nominated several times before but didn't win. But then he wins with The Revenant.
8: Yeah, but that was a phenomenal performance.
15: Yeah, I think Tom Cruise does do a very performance.
8: He does good work.
15: He does very good work. And I certainly even, you know, he's got these eyes that really emote. And there's something in the way he performs that reminds me of his kind of Jerry Maguire, that kind of frenetic energy that he has. I just think that after doing so many films that are action, that are blockbusters, he's kind of got to this point in his life, it's like, I want an Oscar. And who better a director to get than the director who secured Leonardo DiCaprio one? So I think he will get nominated.
8: Okay. I thought that the only character who lived in a believable range of acting and gurning in that film was Jesse Plemons. And he is always, to me, pitch perfect. Otherwise, I really found everything else hard work. Or somebody as amazing as Sandra Hüller just totally underutilized.
15: Well, this goes back to it being a vehicle for Tom Cruise. It's a Tom Cruise show. It's his circus and everyone else is supporting players.
8: Thank you on that note, Hannah. You're listening to The Arts Hour from the BBC World Service. The Welsh actor Catherine Zeta-Jones has won an Academy Award, a BAFTA, a Tony and two Screen Actors Guild Awards over her more than 40-year career. She won her Oscar for the role of Velma Kelly in the movie Chicago, has starred in the films Ocean's 12, The Mask of Zorro and Traffic, and can currently be seen playing Morticia Adams in the Netflix series Wednesday. Now, she's taken the lead in a new action thriller series, Kill Jackie, playing a glamorous art dealer whose dangerous past comes back to haunt her. And for the first time in her long career, she's speaking using her natural Welsh accent.
0: Do you ever get that feeling when things go bad? Like there's something much worse coming for you.
4: Well, you knew I wasn't always in art. What I used to do for a living was something I thought was far behind looks like it found me.
8: Here she is talking to Nuala McGovern.
21: I was an exec producer on the show as well, and so I said to my producers, look, the book was written for, it's a man central character, set in America. We weren't shooting in America, so I said, right, I want to play a Welsh. Mm. And it was such a liberating thing for me as an actor, because it allowed me to not have that half of my brain figuring out what sounds I'm having to make, or whether I slip up and it doesn't sound true American or true Spanish or Scottish, whatever I was doing. And also, character-wise, I could find so much like humor in the nuances of her, because she comes from the kind of the wrong side of the track in Wales. I was at the posh side, just to reiterate that. My mother would be very angry. I was from the posh side. But anyway, Jackie was not. And she, you know, she's lived a kind of dubious, kind of dysfunctional life. But it was wonderful.
23: Also, Elizabeth Taylor, you were quite fascinated with as a child. And you actually got to meet her.
21: I did. Well, for me, coming from Wales and wanting to be an actress, movies were never really on my radar. It was more theatre actors. But who, if you thought of an actress, it was Elizabeth Taylor. My mother had the magazines. And then I was in Annie, the musical, when I was 10. And after the show finished, I was the last cast before it finished at the Victoria Palace. Little Foxes came in with starring Elizabeth Taylor. And so I knew the stage door people. So for a matinee performance, I was in London to see another show. And I bought her some daffodils, our national flower, and I stood outside. And I remember saying to her, she said, oh, thank you, honey. And I said, I'm from Wales. She went, oh, my gosh. And then I said, she had sunglasses on. I said, can you take off your glasses so I can see your violet eyes? And she said, oh, it's way too early in the morning for that, sweetheart. And it was about 3 in the afternoon. I kept, well, all right, I met her.
23: How wonderful. I just love this idea of this little girl meeting a superstar who then becomes a superstar herself. You made headlines. Was it? That's a few weeks ago, perhaps now, when you talked about the term Nepo Baby. Your children are Dylan and Karis. They're pursuing careers in entertainment. But you call the term Nepo Baby or Nepotism Baby, to give it its full title, horrific. Why horrific?
21: Well, because children, they didn't ask for celebridom. They just came into the world. And I just speak from my own experience with my children. They've dealt with it profoundly well, with the intense attention thrown on them. I'm married to the ultimate Nepo baby. My husband was the son of Kirk Douglas, the son of Spartacus, you know?
23: Yes.
21: And he's done pretty good on his own.
23: I suppose people use that tag because they would feel that children of celebrities have advantages that other actors don't have.
21: No. Quite opposite. First of all, they have so much to prove, you know, that, oh, like you said, it's in your genes, it's in your blood. It's like, no, actually, I have a true passion and love of the craft. They don't, my kids have a zero desire for celebrity or fame. I mean, they've been brought up with that. It's the craft. It's the craft. And people lose sight of what we do. We're not just clothes horses walking down the street getting photographed. It all stems from a real passion and a commitment and, you know, a craft that we make sacrifices for.
8: Catherine Zeta-Jones and Kill Jackie is streaming now on Amazon Prime Video. It's, in my opinion, decent time pass. That's what we say in India, time pass. But ultimately, it's not that original or memorable. But our critic and cultural commentator on today's Arts Hour isn't me, it's Hannah Flint. What are your thoughts on Kill Jackie?
1: I only got around to watching one episode and that was a bit of a chore to get through. I love Catherine Zeta-Jones in, as you know, what she's done on screen. Thelma Kelly's amazing. She's a great Morticia Adams. I liked her in American Sweethearts. Traffic, of course. And, you know, it's nice when I'm always a big fan of people that are able to do their regional accent. Mm. And so it's always good to hear her do that. But this one, it does feel like it's trying to achieve something akin to like Killing Eve, but not quite having the juice.
8: There will be a lot of people across the globe who didn't know what Catherine Zeta-Jones' real accent was. So I just wondered about any other current actors who've surprised you because they were so convincing. So, for example, when I realised that Margot Robbie was Australian, I got such a surprise when I first heard her in a junket a few years ago.
1: I remember seeing Jurassic Park ages ago. And obviously then there was like Event Horizon, and I'm talking about Sam Neill here. I had no idea he was a Kiwi until much later. And then obviously he was very Kiwi in The Hunt for the Wilder People. But even more recently, Aaron Pierre, who the first thing I saw him in was The Underground Railroad.
8: Yes.
1: Which is set in kind of like slave era America. And he plays a kind of slave trying to escape. I had no idea that he was a boy from Croydon.
8: He is a great example. Well, because it's delicious, should we swap some opinions on the worst acting accents? I'll start, because we're bringing everything full circle, it seems, today, with Tom Cruise and his attempt at an Irish accent in Far and Away. Your turn.
1: Anne Hathaway in One Day doing a Yorkshire accent.
8: Don Cheadle as a Cockney in Ocean's 11.
1: Brian Tyree Henry as a Cockney in Bullet Train.
8: Okay, we won't go on or we'll be here all day. Let's talk about Nepo babies. Is it a bit of a reductive catch-all description? I mean, can it really be harder for the children of Michael Douglas and Catherine Zeta-Jones to get work in Hollywood?
1: I think anyone who thinks the Nepo baby label is reductive is either a Nepo baby or a parent of a Nepo baby. My favourite person who's talked about it really is Alexander Skarsgård in an Actors on Actors interview with his father, Stellan Skarsgård. And he talked about how he kind of flew out to New York and he had a dinner with Stellan's manager. He was like, oh, I'm going to get you into the pilot season. That's nepotism.
8: Yeah.
1: Stop hiding it.
8: Hannah has spoken. Thank you for that. You're listening to The Arts Hour from the BBC World Service. I'm Nikki Beatty. Diljit Dosanjh is an Indian music megastar. Over two decades, he's built a huge global fan base, blending Punjabi music with rap and hip-hop, topping charts and singing with the likes of Ed Sheeran. From humble beginnings in a village in Punjab, he made history in 2023 by becoming the first Punjabi language singer to perform at the US music festival Coachella. And recently, he became the first ever Punjabi singer to headline the UK's Wembley Stadium, filling every single one of the 90,000 seats in the London venue. Before he went on stage, he spoke with the BBC's Noor Nanji about this achievement.
2: Obviously, it's a dream for me, and I feel good. I feel happy, and I feel good for my people. I feel good for next generation. So this Wembley dream is not a dream anymore. We are here, Punjabi Agaway. So that's a big venue. Wembley is a big venue. Michael Jackson's performed there. So many big names. I'm not that great artist, but I'm thankful. Today, one of our senior artists, Jassi Sidhupaji, he wrote that back we never thought about the Punjabi artists going to sell the Wembley Stadium. So,
3: you're from a small village in Punjab.
2: Yes, ma'am.
3: Did you ever think you'd reach this peak?
2: From day one. I already saw these images from day one. I think I'm late. For me, 5 years before I have to do this. But I'm hardworking every day. Yo, G-Funk, the flame's about to drop on.
8: Diljit Dosanjh, cultural critic Hannah Flint. Are you a fan of gigs in big venues? I mean, Wembley Stadium, for example, isn't renowned for its acoustics.
5: I had the best could have been 16 hours. It's Bruce Springsteen. But technically, I had the best time seeing Bruce Springsteen at Wembley. I went with my mum and dad. We've got the floor seat tickets. It's the best £175 I've ever spent.
8: What is £175 in dollars? That's way over $200, isn't it? But when you are in a place like that, is it as much about the atmosphere and the communal vibe as it is about seeing the person you
5: 100%, know? Because seeing it there was amazing. And, you know, Bruce does 3-hour shows, so you don't have to worry about support acts. You're getting 3 hours of Bruce Springsteen. But my dad and I, we went to Berlin and we saw Bruce Springsteen there and we were sat quite far back. And it was really frustrating that no one's really dancing. And so I was kind of, everyone sat down. And so I kind of got to a point, I was like, I'm standing up. It's Thunder Road.
8: Did you not get people behind you?
5: Well, this is it.
8: Okay.
5: The people behind me, I said, oh, I'm so sorry. And it was like, don't worry about it, Gil. We've got my kids here and we're going to stand up too.
8: Oh, so they ended up being from Liverpool.
5: Yeah, exactly. So it's
8: just
5: great.
8: To explain to our world audience, that was a very good Liverpool accent.
5: Thank you.
8: So you were all right. You had Brits behind you.
5: Yeah. I think it also really depends on the artist.
8: Yeah.
5: Bruce Springsteen is a stadium artist.
8: Yeah. Thank you, Hannah. That's it for part one of the show, but don't go away. Still to come, screenwriter Kali Khoury on adapting Thelma and Louise into a stage musical. And I'll be talking to Sudanese-Russian filmmaker Susanna Mirghani about Cotton Queen. The Arts Hour is back after this.

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1: Cost of living is a crucial issue in the upcoming election. Beef prices are at a record high, so I went to the key state of Texas to find out why.
2: There's been drought over many parts of the country, not only in Texas, but the West. So the cow herd has shrunk.
1: I'm Martinez, and that's on the next morning edition from NPR News.

0: Still to come on the Arts Hour with me, Nikki Beatty, gonzo journalist John Ronson on the extraordinary story behind his latest book. We'll hear from screenwriter Callie Khoury about turning her Oscar-winning Thelma and Louise into a stage musical. And I'll be talking to Sudanese-Russian filmmaker Susanna Mirghani about her disturbing yet beautiful film, Cotton Queen. All that and more still to come on the Arts Hour.
1: BBC News with Emily Thomas. The International Monetary Fund says the world economy has shown resilience due to strong investment in AI, offsetting the energy shock from the war in the Middle East. In its latest global forecast, the IMF has reversed the downgrades given to many major economies at the start of the Iran war. Ukraine's former commander-in-chief has told the BBC that Russia's ability to advance has been broken, and so the front line has been stabilised. Oleksandr Sirsky says Russian losses are up to six times those of Ukraine. There have been renewed Russian aerial attacks across Ukraine overnight. In Kyiv, at least two people were killed. In the northeastern city of Kharkiv, large-scale attacks left three dead. Bulgaria's prime minister says two more ships have been struck by drones off the Black Sea coast. Rumen Radev said one sank and the other, a Ukrainian-owned vessel, was hit by three drones. Saudi Arabia is reported to have launched an investigation to find out how its air defences failed to intercept missiles and drones fired from Yemen by the Houthis. The Iranian-backed Houthis have carried out three deadly attacks on Riyadh airport. France is bracing for another day of national protests over poor conditions at high schools, with marches and demonstrations in several cities. The protests started last month. Pope Leo is going into hospital today for surgery to remove a lump on his leg. The 71-year-old Pope announced the news last Sunday. He said it had been detected early. A major international study of dementia is predicting the number of new people diagnosed with the condition will double by 2050 to more than 24 million annually. It says demand for care will explode and that women will be disproportionately affected. And that's the latest world news from the BBC.
0: Welcome back to the Arts Hour from the BBC World Service with me, Nikki Beatty. And if you've only just joined us, here's what you missed in the first half of the show. Megastar in need of an acting Oscar, Tom Cruise, and his director, Alejandro González Iñárritu, talked about their film Digger. We heard from Hollywood star and Welsh actor Catherine Zeta-Jones and possibly the most famous Punjabi in the world, Indian singing superstar Diljit Dosanjh. Coming up in a moment, journalist John Ronson on the extraordinary story behind his latest book. We'll hear from screenwriter Callie Khoury about turning her Oscar-winning Thelma and Louise into a stage musical. I'll be talking to Sudanese-Russian filmmaker Susanna Mirghani about her disturbing yet beautiful film Cotton Queen. And Hannah Flint is still with me in the studio as our cultural critic today. First then, British journalist, documentary maker, podcaster and best-selling author John Ronson has made a career out of going where most of us might hesitate to look, from extremists and conspiracy theorists to psychopaths and the darker corners of the internet. His books include Them, The Psychopath Test, and So You've Been Publicly Shamed, all marked by his trademark blend of curiosity, humour and humanity. His work's also taken him into the world of movies. The Men Who Stare at Goats, starring George Clooney, was based on John's investigation into the US military's experiments with the paranormal. John's latest book, The Castle, begins with a mysterious encounter involving his son at a castle in New England in the US, and leads the writer into a much bigger investigation of masculinity, online delusion, power, and the search for purpose. He explained how he came across the story to the BBC's Nimone.
2: So I'm asleep, and I wake up, yeah. and there's a series of texts from my son. The last text basically said, "It's okay, that was terrifying, we're safe now." I frantically read the other text, and it turned out that him and three friends had been invited to a party being held by a stranger that one of them had met earlier that week on Tinder.
3: Those messages unleash the most amazing journey.
2: Yes, because they then go to this person's house.
3: Yeah.
2: And it turns out to be a massive, ostentatious, newly built Gothic castle.
3: Yeah, with turrets.
2: Yeah, not only turrets, like a lot of, too many turrets, I would say. And this giant castle is on a road of otherwise ordinary homes. Ranch house, massive castle, ranch house.
3: Yeah.
2: And really, you have to see the castle. Wow. So the great gates open. They walk across the drawbridge. And enter the grand banqueting hall to discover no party.
3: Because that's the reason they'd gone, isn't it? There's a party at the house party come down.
2: Yeah. The invite was like 18 plus to attend, 21 plus to drink. It all seemed very above board.
3: I mean, and you get an invite to a party at a castle, you think, yeah, it's going to be great. I mean, this, we were talking about horror films earlier, sounds like the beginning of a horror film.
2: Absolutely. Oh. Absolutely. So, no party, just a small number of equally bewildered young people standing awkwardly around. Mm. The castle owner comes out with his giant guard dog called Cerberus. Yeah, named after the multi-headed hound that guards the gates of Hades.
3: Oh, yes, that one.
2: My dog is called Bonnie. So they said, where's the party? And he said, no, I've invited you here for another reason. I would like you all to take part in my reality show. So they said, what's the name of your reality show? He said, it's called 101 Princesses. They said, what's the core concept? He said, I'm the king. I'm looking for my queen. I have 101 princesses to choose from. And then he said, go downstairs to my basement costume room, put on some princess costumes and come back upstairs to the women in Joel's party.
3: I mean, you can only imagine, as you hearing this from Joel, clearly, yeah, in the retelling, when you get in touch with him finally, your journalistic podcast, yes, kind of investigative mind pinging.
2: Yeah, not a great idea to lure a journalist's son to your forbidden castle of mysteries under false pretenses.
3: So how fair to say is it that the book attempts to disentangle, I mean, your kind of vicarious experience of the exploitation of Joel alongside a sort of growing uncertainty that you write about your own place in the world, kind of shifting from how you'd previously seen it? Because you'd been in hospital, hadn't you? And you'd kind of, I suppose, not been as mobile as you would have,
2: yes,
3: been.
2: Yes, exactly. This coincided with me just coming out of hospital for major surgery. And I'm sitting there on that bench, like a park bench near where I live in upstate New York. And suddenly I think to myself, I am just a man sitting on a bench. And that is exactly when I get those texts from Joel. So I think, I have purpose. I've got a story. So I drive to the castle to find out what the hell is going on. Because I'm just out of surgery, my scar is so raw that when I'm at the castle, every time I move in the wrong way, I kind of let out a shriek, which echoes down the castle corridors like I'm Quasimodo at Notre Dame.
3: I wonder what they made of you. I mean, it's just like...
2: I've got to say, though, in terms of eccentricities, I would say the castle owner was more eccentric than me. It turns out that the castle owner's great-grandfather was a Gilded Age steel tycoon. That's where the money came from.
3: Who knew?
2: Yeah, it did make me think that the Mark dynasty's journey over 100 years from steel, the most tangible product imaginable, to 101 Princesses.
3: Online reality TV, yeah, show.
2: That doesn't even exist.
3: Yes.
2: Is a very American story. And in 100 years, that town, Marktown, has gone from vibrant,
3: yeah, to serving those steel factories and, yeah, and being somewhere, a place where people can live and enjoy, to not quite that.
2: Yeah, now. So now it's just like recluses and hoarders and it's just completely fallen apart. So as the old structures dissolved, the factories closed down, people lost their bearings. And that's kind of the theme of what I'm writing about in this book. I pull on the thread. I decide I'm going to just investigate life at the castle, let it take me wherever it takes me. And it took me to some very odd places. The castle owner starts sending me death threats. He says he's got two murderers on his payroll called Carlos and Brandon.
3: I mean, the way this unfolds, it is where I got a feeling another movie coming on.
2: Well, I hope so.
0: John Ronson talking about his latest book, The Castle, Adventures in a World of Unravelling Men. Hannah, are you a fan of John Ronson's singular, distinctive form of journalism? And if so, tell us why.
4: I did read So You've Been Publicly Shamed.
0: Yeah.
4: I guess it was 2015 now, because I think that was really when, I guess, Twitter felt like at its kind of peak, but also at its... the kind of advent of the danger of posting online.
0: And people piling on.
4: Yeah, the pile on. So I was kind of interested in that. I've seen The Men Who Stare at Goats, which is very interesting. I always love George Clooney playing slightly deranged. But I wouldn't say I am a scholar on John Ronson or follow him, but I quite enjoyed the way that he's quite personable. And you mentioned he's a gonzo journalist, so he kind of inserts himself there. He's kind of like the Louis Theroux in a way, in the way that he
0: For people who don't know, gonzo journalism is putting yourself without objectivity into the story in some way. So you're right, Louis Theroux is a good example. Thank you so much, Hannah. You're listening to The Arts Hour from the BBC World Service. Cotton Queen is the disturbing yet beautiful feature film debut from Sudanese-Russian writer, filmmaker and artist Susanna Mirghani. It's a coming-of-age drama set in a cotton-growing village in contemporary Sudan, where 15-year-old Nafisa is caught between the traditions of her grandmother, Al-Sit, a formidable village matriarch known as the Cotton Queen, celebrated for her resistance to British colonial rule, and a rapidly changing modern world. When a young businessman returns to the village with plans for economic development and genetically engineered cotton, Nafisa finds herself at the centre of a struggle over land, tradition, technology, and the very personal question of whether Nafisa will be allowed to determine her own future, including whom she marries. Susanna Mirghani joined me a little bit earlier from Doha in Qatar and told me, first of all, what the title of the film meant to her.
5: Cotton Queen was when I started reading about the history of Sudanese cotton. I came across a footnote that talked about the Cotton Queen beauty competition, that I had no idea what this was. And so I started looking into it and discovered that this was an annual beauty competition that was instituted by the British in the 1930s, beginning in the 1930s, to pick the prettiest girl working in the cotton industry. It was in the mills of Northern England, but it was also transported to the colonies. So this idea of the Cotton Queen, that title, really captured everything I wanted to say about industry, patriarchy, colonialism, and in the middle of all these forces is a young Sudanese girl. So I wanted to take the title of Cotton Queen and reclaim it.
0: Nafisa is caught between versions of what her future could be. So what did you want her journey to say about the difference between being given choices and genuinely having agency?
5: Yeah, this is a struggle that a lot of Sudanese girls go through at every age, in every era. So I kind of
0: having agency.
5: Yeah, this is a struggle that a lot of Sudanese girls go through at every age.

0: businessman Nadir, who's of Sudanese heritage but grew up abroad. And poetry writing Nafisa is appalled by both options. She has a teenage crush on a sweet local boy who grows onions. But just tell me something about the cotton fields, because in the film, they are beautiful, joyful spaces, but cotton also carries this heavy colonial history. How conscious were you, and in what ways were you conscious of wanting to complicate the way that we as your audience would traditionally see cotton on screen?
1: Yeah, I think as audiences internationally, worldwide, we normally see cotton in American films, and we normally see it in relationship to slavery. And it's usually, that is usually the connection. I wanted to show a different side of cotton and a different side of the communal relationship to cotton. So even though the cotton industry in Sudan was a British colonial project, we still have Sudanese farmers who have smallholder farms, and they have a very intimate connection with the crop, and especially women. The women are the ones who grow it, the women are the ones who harvest it, and then the women are the ones who use the cotton, who weave it into thread, who weave it into fabric. They stuff pillows and mattresses. They use raw cotton for their own menstrual needs. So there's a very, very close connection between women and cotton. And that's what I really wanted to highlight, the Sudanese communal relationship.
0: Let's talk about Alsit, the iron-willed village matriarch and elder. She's played by Rabah Mohammed Mahmoud. What a performance. Who is she?
1: Rabah Mohammed Mahmoud is a theatre actor, and she's well known in Sudanese theatre circles, not so much in cinema. As you know, we don't have a film industry, so we don't really have actors for film, but she is such a presence. She has such a great performance and energy that translates onto the screen as well.
0: And in the film, Alsit is this formidable presence. She's a woman whose authority comes from her history in part, but also from her personality. What do those two generations of women understand differently about power, Nafisa and Alsit?
1: Yeah, I think all Sudanese girls go through this rite of passage until they reach the grandmother stage. And Sudan is a very matriarchal society. Even though it's a patriarchal country on a macro level, within the home, it's a very, very matriarchal structure. And the family always respects the elder, respects the grandmother above all. So I think all Sudanese girls start off at the bottom of the power chain. And then as they grow older, they gain maturity and authority.
0: Let's talk a little bit about some of the superstitions and I suppose rituals and practices that you lightly show us during the course of the film. So virgin cotton needs to be picked by virgin girls. Where does that come from?
1: That actually comes from the story. Not everything is rooted directly in historical fact, even though the film is based on historical fact. I take a lot of liberty, a lot of artistic liberty with the story. Sudan is a very, let's say, it's a society that is built sometimes on mysticism, a Sufi version of Islam. There's a lot of connection to folklore and fairy tale, especially in the rural areas. So I kind of wanted to highlight those points in a more poetic way.
0: And tell me about Kudra. I don't know if I'm pronouncing that correctly, but this is this green vegetable sort of herby stew that we see. What happens if you blow on it or breathe on it?
1: So again, this comes from the poetics of the story, but it is the breath that transfers love. And so khudra is a stew that is very common in Sudanese cuisine. And of course, cooking is love. And through that love carries the breath of the lover.
0: The film obviously touches on this shadow of the British Empire, colonialism, women's rights, female genital mutilation, and the collision between modern law and ancient customs. And I know that you've explained that growing up in Sudan, you often saw grandmothers making major life decisions on behalf of teenagers, including who they would marry and when they would undergo FGM. The film approaches FGM with what I would describe as

0: restraint. So you avoid any graphic voyeurism or external condemnation instead. I felt like you were showing us how the practice is quietly woven into the domestic everyday texture of village life. How did you land upon that approach and what brought you to that approach?
1: Yeah, so in Sudan, most girls are circumcised. In Sudan, they don't call it FGM or female genital mutilation. They call it circumcision on a technical level, but on a more colloquial level, it's called purification. It is a rite of passage. It is something so deeply interwoven in Sudanese culture and tradition. There's a type of circumcision called pharaonic. It comes from the days of the pharaoh. It is something that is thousands of years old. So it's something that is not very easily extracted from Sudanese culture. So what I wanted to do is not point fingers, but really to open up a conversation about where we're going with this practice and how we can end it. But first of all, let's have an open dialogue about it.
0: And Nafisa, at one point, has a dream whilst lying in a boat in which the scars on hands of an older lady supposedly come from girls trying to defend themselves against the razor blade that's about to cut them. Why did you put that scene in?
1: The circumciser is a nightmare in every young girl's life. This woman is somebody that they would have had to come face to face with in this very traumatic moment. So she becomes a witch character. She becomes this kind of sublimated nightmare. So I wanted to revive her within that dream, within a nightmare. These women exist, and as I said, they are the nightmare of every young girl.
0: Were they a nightmare in your life?
1: They were a nightmare in every young girl's life. They're somebody that you possibly will never see again. You would only have seen during that one time.
0: Your Sudan is, in this film, is very different from the images of the country that audiences outside Africa might have seen. What did you most want international audiences to feel, to hear, and to see about Sudan through your film?
1: Really, what international audiences know most about Sudan is what they see on the news, and that's usually war and conflict and famine. And even though these things exist and have existed in Sudan for a very long time, there is also other sides of Sudan that international audiences do not get to see. And these are the tender moments. These are the family relationships. And these are the dreams and poetics of a young girl.
0: You are Sudanese Russian and you are based in Qatar, in Doha. So how have all these different parts of your identity shaped the stories you want to tell?
1: I grew up in a very multicultural and multi-generational household in Omdurman, in Hosh, which is an open plan living space with multiple family members. And so I've had a diversity of opinions on a daily basis and stories given, those connections that you make, not just with your peers, not just with your siblings and your parents, but also your grandparents and aunts and uncles. And so I feel that I'm able to have a lot of characters in my film that reflect how I grew up.
0: Thank you to Susanna Mirghani, and the film is Cotton Queen. Finally, on today's Arts Hour, the awards-laden 90s film Thelma and Louise has been turned into a musical, which opened recently in London's West End. The American Callie Khoury wrote the original 1991 screenplay. It was her first, and it won her an Oscar. The plot is about two women on a weekend trip who become accidental fugitives after Thelma is attacked and Louise shoots her would-be rapist, and the pair go on the run. It subverted the traditional male road trip story into a feminist manifesto that inspired many women at the time and has done ever since. The film itself received 6 Oscar nominations in total, including Best Director for Ridley Scott, Best Actress for both Susan Sarandon and Gina Davis, who played the two lead characters. Kalikuri spoke to the BBC's Kylie Pentelow and explained that back then, she didn't even know if she could write a screenplay.
2: I was not a writer. I always secretly wished that I was, but I didn't pursue it. I had been a theater major in college, and afterwards I worked various jobs, some in theater, some just making a living, you know. I had decided several times that I didn't really want to act. I'm not a person who really enjoys being in the public eye. And so I just realized, gosh, I don't even like people looking at me for long periods of time. And I better figure out something else to do. And I was working in production, making music videos and things like that. And then I suddenly got this idea. And I thought I would just see if I could write it.
3: You obviously wanted to include strong, iconic women as your lead characters. And of course, we know Gina Davis and Susan Sarandon were the actors who took those parts. Was it important that midlife women were key to the story?
2: You know, it wasn't so much a matter of age as it was gravity. You know, I wanted two women that I knew would understand the multiple layers that they were going to have to play. And so I wanted two extremely accomplished actresses, and I wasn't really thinking about, I mean, they weren't in their 20s, obviously, but yes, I love seeing women of all ages in stories that are focused for them. Mm. And, you know, I wasn't seeing that at the time. You know, when I wrote it in 1991, I was desperate to go to the movies and see characters that I wasn't repulsed by, you know. And so I just thought, you know, this is a story I want to see.
3: So many women, I mean, so many of our listeners will be flabbergasted here that it was 35 years ago.
2: I myself would join them in that. I can't believe it.
3: But it has had a huge impact on, you know, when I was talking to friends and colleagues about interviewing you. So, you know, it's had a big impact for many women who watch Thelma and Louise. Do women still come up to you and talk to you about it?
2: Yes, they do. I'm happy to say and unhappy to say that it's still relevant. I that is not my wish. I wish that it were a relic of a time that passed long ago. But unfortunately,
3: what do you mean by that?
2: It's not. I mean, the statistics of all types of abuse of women, sexual, domestic, every type of violence is still being visited upon women in astonishing numbers. That's an incredibly disappointing thing to have to say. I think our awareness has become more acute, but the numbers don't seem to be declining in a way that is as significant as one would hope. I think, you know, you look all around the world and it is still a very serious problem that women face everywhere in the world. And that's very sad and very disappointing that we as a society have not figured out how to stop men and women. I think the amount of violence towards each other is unacceptable. And yet women are often the first victims and blamed for it in a lot of ways. So that part is very distressing as well. Obviously, it has an end that is very subjective. And, you know, I think that's one of the reasons we're still talking about it 35 years later.
0: Kalikuri on Thelma and Louise, the musical. Hannah, does that appeal to you?
4: Not really. I hate to be a hater on one of my favorite films ever. And yeah, Thelma and Louise is an absolute classic. I adore it. I'm not a fan of this run at the moment of adapting every movie for the stage because I'm not sure some films should be seen in a musical environment. I recently saw Trainspotting the musical,
0: yeah,
4: which was just woefully bad. The problem with movie musicals or musicals that go on stage is that they often sanitize what it's about in order to kind of appeal to everyone,
0: yes,
4: right? Because you can't put an age rating on a musical, right? You've got to be able to have everyone can come in. So I love Thelma and Louise. There's some darkness in this, and I wonder how that's going to play out.
0: Hannah, thank you. And that's it for this week's Arts Hour. Thank you for your ears, and thank you to both my guests, Susanna Mirghani and Hannah Flint. To hear more from the Arts Hour, you just need to search for us under Artists at Work, wherever you get your BBC podcasts. For now, from me, Nikki Beatty, studio managers Emma Hart and Dave O'Neill, producers Nikki Paxman and Oliver Jones, see you next week.

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0: Here's your Twin Cities weather forecast from NPR News. Mostly cloudy skies and temps in the mid-50s. For your Tuesday, clouds, and it's going to be cooler. High temps in the low 60s.
3: Hello, welcome to the newsroom. I'm Ankur Desai. Kyiv's former commander-in-chief says Russia has sustained such heavy casualties that its troops are unable to launch major offensives.
4: You should not forget that Russia overpowers us in everything. With the help of new technologies, we began inflicting greater losses on our enemy. Right now, Russian losses exceed ours by up to 6 times.
3: The International Monetary Fund says many of the world's biggest economies have shown surprising resilience in the face of the ongoing wars in the Middle East. The Iranian-backed Houthis have carried out another attack on Riyadh International Airport, and a major global study suggests the number of new people diagnosed with dementia is predicted to double by 2050.
5: The rate of dementia doubles every 5 years after the age of 65. So the more people you have who are older, you have a much more rapid increase.
3: We're in France as student protests continue over poor conditions in schools, and Pope Leo will go into hospital on Tuesday for surgery to remove a lump found on his lung. We'll be in the Vatican with that and more after this update.
6: Live from NPR News, I'm Giles Snyder. President Trump is promising that pain at the pump will come to an end once the Iran war is over.
7: It's going to end very soon. And as soon as it ends, your gasoline comes down. But remember, your prices, your gas prices are lower than when Biden was president and he didn't do anything about Iran, the Islamic Republic of Iran.
6: Trump arrived back at the White House late last night after speaking Monday at a campaign rally in Youngstown, Ohio. The AAA Motor Club says gas prices are at the highest they've ever been for this time of year, with the national average topping $4 a gallon in October for the first time. Trump is heading to Alaska later today to campaign for Republican Senator Dan Sullivan. Trump plans to hold rallies in Arizona and Montana on Wednesday. President Trump's remarks in Ohio came after federal agents searched the Washington, D.C. home of Minnesota Democratic Congresswoman Ilhan Omar. NPR's Luke Garrett says the Minnesota Democrat has long sparked the ire of President Trump.
8: In response to questions regarding the search of Congresswoman Omar's home, the Department of Justice tells NPR agents with the Homeland Security Investigations, quote, executed a judicially authorized search warrant. This warrant was approved by the DOJ, and the search was done in Washington, D.C. The DOJ says the HSI search was part of a, quote, ongoing federal criminal investigation. The Minnesota representative was first elected to the House in 2018. She's part of a group of progressive female lawmakers known as the Squad. Trump has long criticized Omar and the Squad. Luke Garrett, NPR News, Washington.
6: Congresswoman Omar is calling the search part of President Trump's intimidation campaign. And on social media, she said she will not be silenced. NPR is reporting that the investigation deals with immigration fraud allegations that Omar denies. British Prime Minister Andy Burnham says Iran was behind a recent security issue at a U.S.-run military base in England. The incident, with masked men arrested near where U.S. bombers take off for Iran, prompted the U.S. military to transfer its aircraft. NPR's Lauren Freyer reports from London.
9: Prime Minister Burnham had previously said Iran was linked to last month's incident at Royal Air Force Base Fairford. 2 weeks on, he now says,
10: it is highly likely to have been coordinated in Iran, almost certainly directed by Iran's Islamic Revolutionary Guard.
9: The British government has summoned the Iranian ambassador and also imposed fresh sanctions on two Iranian nationals. One is a Revolutionary Guard official. The other is described as a facilitator of a criminal network. They're banned from British soil and will have any assets here frozen. Britain, the U.S., and 27 other countries also issued a statement condemning what they call lethal plotting by Iran through covert networks and proxy actors. Lauren Freyer, NPR News, London.
6: This is NPR News. Six Flags has temporarily closed 9 roller coasters across 6 separate amusement parks. A spokesperson says the closures are out of an abundance of caution after one person was killed and several were injured Monday at Six Flags over Georgia. Medicare open enrollment begins this week. It's a chance for people over the age of 65 to switch their coverage plans. NPR's Selena Simmons-Duffin reports that premiums are going up for Medicare next year, much like in all health insurance plans across the country.
11: About half of the 66 million people enrolled in Medicare are in what's called traditional Medicare, run by the federal government. The other half are enrolled in Medicare Advantage, where private companies manage the plan. Health experts say it's especially important for people enrolled in Medicare Advantage plans or prescription drug plans to log in during open enrollment and make sure your plan still fits your needs. There are tools online at Medicare.gov for comparing options, and there are state health insurance assistance programs, or SHIPs, in every state, staffed by experts who can walk people through their options and help them enroll. Selena Simmons-Duffin, NPR News.
6: If you're enrolling in Medicare for the first time, your window opens 3 months before you turn 65 and ends 3 months after your birthday month. NASA's Perseverance rover has set a record. The space agency says it has driven farther than any other vehicle on the surface of another world. Perseverance arrived on Mars in 2021, and now NASA says the rover's odometer hit 20.10 miles on Sunday, breaking the record that took 15 years to set by NASA's Opportunity rover. This is NPR.
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3: Hello, you're listening to the newsroom from the BBC World Service with me, Ankur Desai. Welcome to the program. Now, while the Ukrainian President Zelensky is preparing his people for another hard winter, the former commander-in-chief, Oleksandr Syrsky, says the Russian forces have suffered too many losses to be able to advance any further. General Syrsky was in charge of the Ukrainian army until his tense relations with the defense minister, Mykhailo Fedorov, forced President Zelensky to dismiss them both last summer. He told our correspondent Abdujalil Abdurasulov that the Ukrainian army had managed to stabilize the front line.
13: The war is going to become even more technological. It's now spread into every domain: space, cyberspace, air, sea, land, even underground. Automation and the use of robots will increase. Even an ordinary weapon will have an AI-based control system to enhance its uses. But we should not rule out conventional weapons like tanks. Right now, both Russia and Ukraine are racing to develop defense systems to protect armored vehicles. If someone succeeds, it will again change battlefield tactics.
14: What was the cause of your conflict with the Mykhailo Fedorov, who was the Minister of Defense at that time?
13: We didn't have a conflict. We had disagreements on how to finance the needs of the army. The problem was that when procuring weapons, the Minister of Defense gave preference to certain types of drones while ignoring the overall needs of the military. As a result, there was an imbalance in supplying the army, and we had shortages of unmanned ground vehicles and other things we needed at the front.
14: Well, let's talk about the battles that you commanded. Let's start with the Kursk operation. Looking back, do you think that operation was a success or a failure?
13: What do you mean a failure? How could it be a failure?
14: Well, because the Ukrainian troops were pretty much fully pushed back to the same positions where they were earlier, so they lost everything that they gained.
13: You need to understand that the Kursk operation was a necessity. If you remember the summer of 2024, Russian forces were pushing along the entire front line. They outnumbered us 6-1 in some places. So we chose the weakest spot in our enemy's lines and launched an operation into the Russian region of Kursk.
14: What legacy do you think you're leaving behind yourself?
13: The main criteria is how much land has Russia occupied. For example, during the first 6 months of this year, Russia seized in total 61 square kilometers. It shows that the front line has stabilized. You should not forget that Russia overpowers us in everything. With the help of new technologies,
4: we began inflicting greater losses on our enemy. Right now, Russian losses exceed ours by up to 6 times. We've broken their ability to launch offensive operations.
14: How can you end this war? Can a military path lead to peace?
4: Of course, all wars end at some point, and they're ended by politicians through negotiations. But negotiations are based on results on the battlefield. The role of the army is definitive. You can have talks from a weak position while losing at the front, or you can talk with the other side on equal terms when your adversary is suffering serious losses.
15: Many people in Europe are concerned that the Russian aggression may extend into the neighboring countries. What can European nations learn from the Ukrainian experience?
4: They must start preparing in every field. Prepare the army, acquire modern weapons, follow new trends happening here. Prepare the population for tough challenges they will face if there is a war. Prepare your economy, prepare your land for combat activities, prepare powerful air defense systems, and lose all illusions that a war will not happen.
3: Alexander Sierski talking to Abdujalil Abdurasulov. The energy crisis caused by the war in the Middle East has pushed prices up and put pressure on governments, businesses and consumers around the globe. But the International Monetary Fund now says that the world's biggest economies have shown surprising resilience despite the ongoing conflicts. The IMF has reversed its downgrades of economic growth at the start of the Iran war. It's now forecasting a slight improvement in the global economy. From Bangkok, where the IMF is meeting, here's our economics editor, Faisal Islam.
16: This is a report for fans of nuance and balance. You know, there's a lot of understandable doom-mongery about the world economy, given the fact we had a massive trade shock, a massive energy shock at the same time. But I think the backdrop here is you had those two negative shocks at the same time as a significant positive shock, which is massive investment in AI. And to some degree, they have balanced each other off more than expected. So both the negative shocks, the world has been more flexible in coping with them. The energy has found other routes, not completely making up for the blockade in the Strait of Hormuz, but somewhat more than you'd have expected. The trade has found other routes. So the US and China has seen a fall in the mutual trade, but both of the world's top two economies have increased substantially their trade with third countries. So that has been a diversion of sorts. And then despite the negative of both of those two factors, you're seeing this AI boom, frankly staggering amounts of investment, help support the world economy in patches. So that's mainly centered around, of course, the USA, where I am right now in Asia, the UK has benefited too. So it's a kind of sort of global seesaw balancing act, which has meant that the global economy, some of the downgrades penciled in quite understandably 6 months ago, some of those have been reversed, albeit that resilience is still quite cautious. You know, we don't exactly know how long the energy shock will last. We don't know exactly if the AI boom will turn to bust, as some people suspect. So that is sort of where we are now. I'd say net-net, less pessimism, perhaps even more optimism than you would have expected given the shocks.
3: Faisal Islam. It's one of the busiest airports in the Middle East, but the King Khalid International in the Saudi capital of Riyadh will remain closed for at least another 4 days. Flights have been suspended because of continuing attacks by the Houthis in Yemen, 1,000 kilometres away. The Iran-backed group said it had targeted the airport with a ballistic missile yesterday. The Saudis, for their part, say they've destroyed a missile fired towards Riyadh and they warn of a serious response. But what exactly could that be? Well, let's talk now to our correspondent in the region, Hugo Beshega. Hugo, I guess the fallout then from the airport closure, what are you hearing so far?
17: Yeah, so we're seeing that hundreds of flights have been suspended. This airport, which is the main airport in Riyadh, in the capital of Saudi Arabia, has now suspended operations until at least Saturday. So a lot of disruption there. But we're also seeing disruption in other parts of the country because some airlines have also suspended flights to other cities, including Jeddah. So, you know, a very, you know, uncertain situation, volatile situation in the country. And I think a lot of people want to know how the Houthis have been able to strike this airport repeatedly, penetrate the country's air defenses and carry out these attacks. So we understand now that there have been reports that an investigation has been opened to see how these attacks took place. And I think, you know, the attacks on the airport in particular have now become a symbol of how vulnerable parts of Saudi Arabia are.
3: Hugo, what exactly can Saudi Arabia do? I mean, they've had three attacks in the space of 4 days on one of their biggest airports. They've spent a lot of money on their defense system. So the people of Saudi Arabia will be wondering, you know, we're not going to be feeling entirely safe at the moment.
17: Exactly. I think, you know, one of the priorities now of the authorities is to protect not only this airport in Riyadh, but to protect cities across the country. There have been reports suggesting that some air defense batteries have been redeployed inside Saudi Arabia to protect palaces linked to the government, but also critical energy infrastructure, because we've seen that in this latest wave of attacks, the Houthis have also targeted key oil facilities, critical infrastructure. Yesterday, we heard from the energy minister saying that the Saudis would deliver a serious response to all these attacks. We know that the Saudis have been active in Yemen. They have been carrying out airstrikes against Houthi positions, supporting the internationally recognized government in Yemen. Those forces are trying to take back territory that has been seized by the Houthis in recent weeks. But everybody knows that there isn't a military solution to this crisis, that at some point, all those parties involved, all these players will have to negotiate a solution, perhaps another ceasefire, another a deal to try to calm the situation down. So inevitably, we're going to have to see a diplomatic solution to what is happening in Yemen.
3: Okay, we have to leave it there for now. But Hugo, we appreciate your time as always. Hugo Bishega there reporting. You're listening to The Newsroom from the BBC World Service. A reminder of the main news: the International Monetary Fund says many of the world's biggest economies have shown surprising resilience in the face of the ongoing wars in the Middle East. Next to a major international study which says the number of people who will be diagnosed with dementia every year will double by 2050 to 24 million. It suggests that low and middle-income countries, where life expectancy is on the rise, will show particularly rapid increases in dementia cases in the coming years. For more on the study, Nick Miles spoke to its co-author, Professor Henry Bradati, at the Centre for Healthy Ageing at the University of New South Wales in Australia.
18: In countries like the UK and Australia, where I'm from, particularly in the UK, I think you're already about 20% of your population over 65. We're at about 17%. But in low and middle income countries, that aging is just starting to catch up now. The rate of dementia doubles every 5 years after the age of 65. So the more people you have who are older, particularly people who are over 80 or 90, then you have a much more rapid increase. The epidemic's not of dementia, it's of aging.
19: But there is also an issue with women being disproportionately vulnerable to this disease.
18: Yes.
19: Why is that?
18: That's really interesting. There may be social and environmental reasons as well as biological reasons. So the social reasons, particularly in years gone by, is women had less education. They had less opportunity to be engaged in occupations which were intellectually demanding and therefore built up cognitive reserve. They were also more likely to have obesity in midlife and hypertension in midlife, which are risk factors for dementia, and also more likely to have depression, which is also another risk factor. On the biological side, it may be that estrogens have a neuroprotective action in the brain that's been postulated. And it may be that women have more of the toxic protein called the amyloid beta protein in the brain. And amyloid beta protein is the main culprit for Alzheimer's disease, and the new treatments now available are targeting that protein. We know that women who've had their ovaries out at a younger age, before menopause, who then go on to HRT, are less likely to get dementia later in life.
19: What are the social and financial costs of the overall increase in dementia numbers that we can expect over the next 25 years?
18: Currently, it's estimated we spend $1.3 trillion on dementia worldwide. And even by the end of the decade, that'll be $2 trillion. So dementia is a big ticket item.
19: We're all forewarned by reports like this. What can be done about it?
18: We know that about 45% of the risk of dementia are environmentally modifiable factors, things that we can do something about individually and also as a society. So, for example, we know that people with more education build up more cognitive reserve, which is a buffer against the pathology that may build up in the brain as we age. People who exercise more are less likely to develop dementia. People who don't have hypertension, or if they do have high blood pressure, have it treated, and for every year of treatment, that reduces the risk. Ditto for high cholesterol or lipids. From a societal point of view, air pollution has been associated with dementia. We know that if people have spaces where they can walk and enjoy green spaces and blue spaces, that's protective as well. And also if there's spaces where they can meet and socialize, you know, the Italian piazzas would be a nice example of that. And for every year we can delay the onset, we reduce the numbers of new cases by 10%.
3: Professor Henry Brodaty there. The Somali-born US Congresswoman Ilhan Omar has denounced a raid on her home in Washington by federal agents as political intimidation. She said it was an attempt to weaponize law enforcement. The Minnesota Democrat is a frequent target of President Trump's insults. This was him talking about her just a few days ago.
20: She comes from Somalia. They don't have a government. They don't have police. They don't. All they have is crime and squalor. Should never be allowed. And let's see what happens. J.D. Vance and our people are looking at it very strongly.
3: Reports say the investigation relates to her immigration status. A North America correspondent, Ione Wells, was outside the Congresswoman's home and sent this report.
21: Well, I counted at least a dozen federal agents from the Department of Homeland Security Investigations who were inside and outside Ilhan Omar's house here in Washington. It's not clear if anyone was actually home when they arrived early this morning, or indeed what exactly they might have seized from this home. I did see them carrying what appeared to be cardboard boxes into a van before they drove away. Now, sources familiar with the investigation say that this was them carrying out a criminal warrant and that it relates to her immigration paperwork. We know that she first came to the US as a refugee from Somalia with her family in the 1990s before becoming naturalized as a US citizen in the year 2000. But the authorities haven't really provided any detail at all about this investigation, what evidence they may have. She has responded to this, saying, make no mistake, this is an attempt to target political enemies and weaponize federal law enforcement. She's also gone on to say that for 10 years, Donald Trump has targeted her with what she describes as baseless lies and smear campaigns, and that this is the latest escalation in his campaign of political intimidation. That echoes really concerns that have been raised by other Democratic lawmakers as well, who have called this an abuse of power by federal authorities. There are concerns that this has happened just 3 weeks before crucial midterm elections, where the Republicans will be defending thin majorities in both houses of Congress. Donald Trump has repeatedly targeted her, made personal insults towards the representative Ilhan Omar, but also accused the Somali American community more widely, particularly in Minnesota, where she's a representative, of being a threat to the community, something which she and other Democrats have long disputed.
3: Ione Wells reporting. Now, France is braced for another day of protests by high school students who've been calling for greater investment in their education. Demonstrations have taken place over the last couple of weeks in dozens of French cities, and they've often turned violent when the police have clashed with protesters. They're calling for more teachers and investment in school infrastructure. Let's speak now to our Paris correspondent, Hugh Schofield, who's in the French capital. Hugh, are we expecting the sort of widespread demonstrations that we saw last week in terms of the numbers?
22: Well, it's a test day. We'll have to see. The day has started, I'd have to say, with not that big a turnout at the blockades around schools. I'm outside one here in Paris, but it turns out there are only five lycées blockaded in Paris, only 200 or so across the country. That's a big fall in the number compared to last week. So there is a sense, which the government is obviously pleased about, that this movement is losing momentum. But of course, if you talk to any students, that's not the way they see it. They're hoping that there will be a big turnout in the various marches and demonstrations around the country. The one in Paris will be the biggest, of course, this afternoon. We can expect many tens of thousands, I imagine, there, not just students, but teachers, adults, union members as well. And we'll have to see whether at the end of the day they're crying victory or not. The government, as I say, they've hopes that it's kind of running out of breath, this movement. And there are the school holidays approaching, half-term holidays approaching, which will be inevitably a breathing space.
3: Hugh, the students are also receiving support from Greta Thunberg, the climate campaigner today.
22: Yes, she's up at Seine in the Saint-Denis area of northern Paris, where the movement began in the banlieue. She's come to lend her support. She, it's part of her general cause, left-wing cause. The movement is a left-wing movement, and it's not surprising that she's turned up. I imagine she'll be at the demonstration this afternoon.
3: And Hugh, when it comes to the government's response so far, and just give us a gauge of how receptive they've been to what the students have had to say.
22: Well, they've given some bits and bobs, but the students regard it as crumbs, as that's the quote. They've set up a platform for students to air their grievances online. They've promised that supply teachers will be now more readily available in key schools. One of the biggest problems has been the holes in the day, which are caused by absent teachers, and the fact that those holes aren't being filled by supply teachers. A new system has been introduced so that existing supply teachers can arrive more quickly where they're needed. But it's nothing compared to the big demands that these students are making, and which the left-wing unions on their side are making as well.
3: Okay, we'll leave it there. Hugh, thank you so much for your time. Hugh Schofield, reporting there from the French capital, Paris. Right, Pope Leo will go into hospital today for surgery to remove a nodule found on his lung. The Vatican said the operation would be carried out at Gemelli Hospital in Rome, but didn't specify when exactly it would take place. Our Europe correspondent, Sarah Rainsford, is in Rome, from where she spoke to us a short while ago.
0: Quite unusual to have the Pope come out on the balcony here on St. Peter's Square on Sunday. He was giving his Angelus blessing, so as usual there was a crowd gathered here on the cobblestones. And then after that blessing, the Pope came out and made this announcement that he was going into hospital, and he would have this lump that had been discovered on his lung removed, according to doctor's advice. So I think quite concerning for Catholics all around the world, and certainly here on the square in Rome. But what we know is that he will be admitted to hospital later this morning. That's what the Vatican's saying. We don't know exactly when the operation is going to take place. The Pope himself has been, I think, at pains to be quite reassuring. His tone was very calm. He was even smiling a couple of times when he made that announcement on Sunday. He said that the lump itself was small. It had been detected at an early stage, as he put it, and it was localized, so contained. But obviously this is, you know, significant moment, specifically, I think, because generally speaking, this Pope had been considered and is considered to be a relatively young man in the position, and he's also been considered to be pretty fit and healthy. He plays a lot of tennis, he likes to go to the gym, he is relatively fit. So I think that's reassuring for people as he goes into this operation, but it also has made it, I think, a bit of a shock.
3: And do you know what will happen over the course of the coming days?
0: Well, we know that he's expected to be in hospital for several days. We know that he was working, did a full day of normal events here in the Vatican yesterday, but his schedule's been cleared for just over a week. One thing I can say is that on Sunday, as the Pope was speaking, he did mention a trip that he has planned coming up to Peru, to Uruguay, to Argentina, and he was talking as if that trip would go ahead. That is a big flight to take. It is a long way to go, a big trip for the Pope. But as I say, at the moment, that trip, which is planned for early November, is still on the Pope's schedule.
3: And finally, Sarah, what does this say about this Pope and the Vatican in terms of the transparency with which they're willing to give this sort of information?
0: Yeah, it's interesting. I mean, previous popes have been far more reticent, and there's been a whole lot more speculation then about their health. You know, Pope Francis occasionally would be admitted to hospital, and then the rumour mill would begin to turn. So I think it is interesting that Pope Leo has taken this step to be very open, to speak publicly about what's happening. Of course, you know, we're only getting fairly limited information beyond that, as you would expect. But certainly I think it is interesting that he made this public, and that therefore everybody knows he's going in to have this surgery. And they also know, I think, that he has tried to be reassuring, tried to be calm. And that's why I think, and also there are lots of well wishes for him pouring in from all over the world as he heads in for this operation.
3: Our Europe correspondent, Sarah Rainsford. Just a reminder of our headlines before we go. The International Monetary Fund says many of the world's biggest economies have shown surprising resilience in the face of the ongoing wars in the Middle East. You've been listening to The Newsroom from the BBC World Service with me, Ankur Desai, and from the team. Thanks ever so much for your company. We'll see you on the next edition soon.
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2: 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Beef prices are at a record high, so I went to the key state of Texas to find out why.
5: There's been drought over many parts of the country, not only in Texas, but the West. So the cow herd has shrunk.
2: I'm Ian Martinez, and that's on the next Morning Edition from NPR News.

0: Diesel moves the lorries that stock your supermarket and the tractors used to produce your food. In September, it hit record prices across much of the world. Yet oil is getting out of the Gulf again. So why is diesel so expensive? After the news on Business Daily, we follow the money from a barrel of oil to a tank of diesel and find out who's profiting.
1: BBC News with Caroline Nicholls. The International Monetary Fund says the world economy has shown resilience due to strong investment in AI offsetting the energy shock from the war in the Middle East. In its latest forecast, the IMF have reversed the downgrade given to many major economies at the start of the Iran war. Ukraine's former commander-in-chief has told the BBC that Russia's ability to advance has been broken and so front lines have stabilised. Oleksandr Sirsky says Russian losses are up to six times those of Ukraine. There have been further Russian attacks across Ukraine overnight. In Kyiv, at least two people were killed. In the northeastern city of Kharkiv, large-scale strikes left three dead. Bulgaria says two cargo ships have been hit by drones off its Black Sea coast. The European Union is calling such attacks another front of escalation in Russia's war against Ukraine. The risk of famine is growing in parts of Sudan, devastated by its three-and-a-half-year civil war. The IPC, a UN-linked initiative that monitors food crises worldwide, says hunger and malnutrition are worsening in the Darfur and Kordofan regions. Saudi Arabia is reported to have launched an investigation to find out how its air defences failed to intercept missiles and drones fired from Yemen by the Houthis. The Iranian-backed Houthis have carried out deadly attacks on Riyadh airport recently. Pope Leo is going into hospital today for surgery to remove a lump on his lung. The Pope announced the news on Sunday. He said the lump had been detected early. A major international study of dementia is predicting the number of new people diagnosed with the condition will double by 2050 to more than 24 million annually. It says the demand for care will explode and that women will be disproportionately affected. BBC News.
0: This is the sound of the most important fuel in the world being bought at a price it's never been bought at before. Diesel moves the lorries that stock your supermarket, the tractors used to produce your food, and the vans to deliver your parcels. In September, it hit record prices in the UK, in the United States, in Canada, Germany, France, and Italy. On this forecourt in Britain, filling up a family car with diesel now costs about $145. But here's what doesn't add up. The oil is moving again. Most of the crude that was trapped in the Gulf earlier this year is getting out. So why is diesel so expensive? And who's making money from it? Hello, I'm Sam Fenwick, and this is Business Daily from the BBC World Service. Today we're following the money behind a tank of diesel. In May, we followed a barrel of oil from a Saudi oil field to a petrol pump, just weeks after the war in Iran shut the Strait of Hormuz. Nearly 6 months on, a lot has changed. Gideon Long, who produces Follow the Money, has spent the week tracking where that barrel goes now, and he's with me. Gideon, what have you found?
2: Well, the Strait of Hormuz isn't exactly back to normal, Sam, but the oil-producing countries have generally found a way of getting their crude out of the Gulf. So Kpler, a company which tracks the movement of oil tankers, says that crude shipments from the terminals in the Gulf of Oman are back up to about 90% of pre-war levels. And get this, there was 1 week last month when Saudi Arabia loaded more crude oil than in any week since April 2020. So the oil is flowing. And the price, well, at the end of last week, Brent crude was still relatively high at around $100 a barrel.
0: So Gideon's saying that the crude is flowing, but diesel is still scarce and expensive. That's the gap we're following today. And to understand it, we need to take you back to what we found out in May and where a barrel of oil starts. Dr. Sadad Al-Husseini ran the oil fields at Saudi Aramco. Saudi Arabia's state oil company from 1996 till 2004. He's retired now. When I spoke to him earlier in the year, I asked him for his best estimate of what it costs to get a barrel of oil out of the ground.
3: We have to cover the cost of it, that's for sure. And it's not just the extraction, it's the pipelines, it's the stabilizers, it's the pressure maintenance. So what used to be $10, you know, in 1995 or 2000, may well be today $25. And that's just the bottom line. Now, if you can't recover your cost and cover the additional cost, then you're going to end up with saying, why am I doing this?
0: Around $25 to get it out of the ground. And at the end of last week, it was selling for around $100. That's a gap of about $75 on every barrel. With a gap that size, you might think the country pumping the oil gets to decide what it's worth.
3: We don't set the price. The way the price is set is by what people are prepared to pay for North Sea oil within the North Sea, and then what countries or companies are prepared to pay for U.S. oil, WTI, within the U.S. So those are the two, you might say, price setters. If we were trying to displace them from the market, we would go broke and there wouldn't be any oil very soon.
0: Once the oil is out of the ground, it has to leave the Gulf, usually by sea. In May, Dr. Nikolas Tsakos, founder and chief executive of the Greek tanker company Tsakos Energy Navigation, told me that even in a crisis, shipping is a small part of the bill. A supertanker carries 2 million barrels of oil worth around $200 million.
4: 80% of the world's energy is transported by sea. Very few people understand this. Even in a booming market, the cost of seaborne transportation is very, very marginal. In today's market, which is a booming market because of the dislocation that we are facing, even at $200,000 a day, it's still 3% of the cargo cost. The seaborne transportation, even at the peak rates, is not a huge factor.
0: That was 6 months ago. Since then, the cost of hiring a supertanker to take oil from Saudi Arabia to China has passed $1 million a day, more than five times what he told me. And last month, Tsakos Energy Navigation said its profits for the first half of this year had more than tripled to $228 million. So oil is moving and the ship owners are doing well out of it. The problem this time isn't the raw material, it's what it gets made into. The Gulf doesn't only export crude, it refines it into diesel and other fuels and ships those out by sea too. Saudi Arabia has a pipeline that carries crude across the country to the Red Sea, avoiding the Strait of Hormuz, but there's no pipeline like that for diesel. Naveen Das is a senior crude oil analyst at Kepler. He tracks every tanker leaving the region. He used to be an oil trader himself, and he trained as a chemical engineer.
5: In terms of crude oil, we are seeing crude oil flows essentially at the level that we were pre-war. So around that sort of 16 million barrel per day mark. The issue now comes when we look at refined products. So anything from naphtha, liquefied petroleum gas, gasoline, diesel, jet fuel, fuel oil. Those volumes are about half of what we've seen pre-war.
0: Why has there been such a dramatic drop in refined oil coming out?
5: The attacks that we've seen during the war have disproportionately hit storage tanks at refineries and refinery units themselves. The loss in the supply that we've had is medium density sour crude oil. And this crude oil is the type of crude oil that yields the maximum amount of diesel output. So essentially, we've lost the type of raw material we need to make middle distillates and diesel, which is where we are seeing the real acute shortage. And the refining capacity to make that diesel has also been attacked and is reduced globally.
0: According to Kepler, before the war, America and the Middle East each supplied 14% of the world's exports of diesel and similar fuels. Now the Middle East share has fallen to 6% and America's has risen to 20%. Kepler expects the Gulf's refineries to be back to pre-war levels by the end of the year if there are no more attacks. Until then, the shortage is at the refinery. And when refined fuel is in short supply, it's the traders who see it first.
6: crude, the global benchmark climbed several percentage points to more than $85 a barrel earlier today. And West Texas Intermediate, which is the U.S. benchmark, exceeded more than $81 a barrel. Now, all this
7: oil prices surged above $100 a barrel this week after 13 straight days of U.S. strikes in Iran.
0: Saad Rahim is the chief economist at Trafigura. It's one of the world's biggest commodity traders, which buys and sells physical oil and fuel. Earlier this year, he warned me that the price you see in the news isn't the price anyone actually pays.
8: The price that you're quoting is the price of Brent oil as quoted through something like Bloomberg or Reuters or some other financial reporting mechanism, right? In effect, it is more of a financial construct than a physical one. That price represents something that you can trade like a stock or a bond, but it doesn't actually really give you the physical barrel of oil. To get to the physical barrel of oil, then there are a number of other things that then get built on top of that price that you see. And in a sense, there's a gap between the Brent on the screen, as we would say, versus what we would call dated Brent, which again is the first step in that physical market. That differential normally trades at a fairly low spread, so a few cents up to maybe a dollar or two, but it has at this point traded as high as $20.
0: That gap hasn't closed. Kepler says real cargoes of Brent were trading at between $120 and $127 a barrel at the end of September. Still more than $20 above the price on the screens. Saad Rahim has this way of explaining it.
8: I think there's a little bit of that complacency in the financial community maybe as a whole, because they're looking at, again, a very particular price. Because they're not specialists in this area, they're looking at something that they think is a price of oil. And it really isn't. And I liken it to, for example, if you were to buy a gold ETF and thinking that you actually own physical gold bars as a result. One is really a financial construct, one is an actual physical reality. And these two things right now are very disconnected.
0: So let's find out where that leaves our barrel of oil. Gideon is sat next to me. He's got his calculator out. Where are we at?
2: Yeah, so let's quickly recap. So as we've said, $25 to get a barrel of oil out of the ground, that barrel selling, the headline price for it at least, at $100, a $75 markup. But if you look at the price of a barrel of diesel, well, on US futures markets, that's selling for around $190, which is another $90 on top. So turning crude into diesel, i.e. refining it, is actually costing more than getting it out of the ground in the first place and selling it.
0: This is Business Daily from the BBC World Service. I'm Sam Fenwick, and today we're following the money behind a tank of diesel. And right now, one country has more diesel to sell than anyone else.
9: As you've heard me say many times, we have more liquid gold under our feet than any nation on earth.
0: Even in the United States, the country with more diesel to spare than anywhere else in the world, drivers have been paying record prices. In September, the average price of a gallon of diesel hit $6.53, and it's really hurting American consumers.
10: Definitely makes it a lot harder to get by because you burn a lot more money while trying to actually do your part-time on rideshare businesses.
11: Because gas has been so expensive, we have been staying home more. We haven't felt as comfortable to travel as much as before.
12: What we're paying today is expensive. Everybody wants to pay less, but it could be a lot worse.
0: Yet US refiners make more diesel than the
11: conscious before.
12: What we're paying today is expensive. Everybody wants to pay less, but it could be a lot worse.
0: Yet US refiners

0: and some to Asia and a bit to Europe. But now we've become really the last diesel exporter standing, if you will. India and China have reduced their exports, and the Middle East has been disrupted.
1: For farmers and truck drivers in America's farm states, the answer was simple. Keep the diesel at home to keep prices down. Republicans in tight races for November's midterm elections called for a ban on exports. And on the 22nd of September, President Trump said he was considering a ban.
2: We're thinking about it very seriously. That can oftentimes lead to a little bit of an increase on gasoline for cars. So we're looking at it very seriously. We may do it.
1: Experts believe a ban would have brought diesel prices down on the Gulf Coast, where America's refineries are, but only for a limited time.
0: The reason why the benefit is only brief and then it reverses and you're worse off is because refiners will respond to the export restrictions by reducing their refining. They will make less. And that means supply will go down and the price will go back up. It's just basic supply and demand. Eventually, our refiners would stop producing the diesel. They would say, look, the government just took away the big source of my profits. I'm going to reduce my operations. Banning exports, throwing up export restrictions is sort of like a family that might be cold and decides to burn its dining room table and chairs. It'll work. Maybe that evening, the family will be warmer. But the next day and every day thereafter, not only will the cold return, but the family will be sitting on the floor.
1: And it isn't only Americans who would have paid. Across much of Latin America, most of the diesel comes from the United States, so prices would have gone up there too. In the end, there was no ban. On the 2nd of October, the G7 agreed to release up to 100 million barrels from emergency stocks. And within hours, President Trump said there would be no export ban, and there was never going to be one. A week later, the president went further. On Friday, he said he'd agreed a deal with President Putin. Russia has started lifting the ban on diesel exports it's had since July, and the US Treasury has given temporary permission for Russian diesel to be sold around the world despite American sanctions. Mr. Trump says Russia will send more than 300,000 tons of diesel straight away. Ukraine's President Zelensky said the deal would help Russia keep fighting. And while the world scrambles for diesel, someone is doing very well out of it all.
0: Christmas, Sam, has come early for refiners around the world, especially in the United States. They are earning historically wide profit margins. So if we want to think about the margin that the refiner is getting just from diesel, it has recently popped over $100 a barrel. As we speak today, it is now $98 a barrel. Just the margin of turning crude oil into diesel was higher than the price of crude oil. That is has never been seen before.
1: And Gideon, what does that look like in the refiners' accounts?
3: Well, it looks pretty spectacular. So last week, one of the big multinationals, Shell, said its refining margins hit a record $42 a barrel between July and September. That's up from $24 in the spring and well above the previous record, which was set after Russia's full-scale invasion of Ukraine. And in America, the three biggest independent refiners, Marathon, Valero and Phillips 66, made $12.6 billion between them in the second quarter, more than four times more than they made a year earlier.
1: So why is diesel so expensive right now? Well, because the oil is flowing again, but the fuel isn't. The shortage has moved from the oil field to the refinery. Gideon, where's all that money gone then?
3: Well, if we follow our barrel, almost everyone along the way seems to be doing pretty well out of it. The Saudi oil field still gets it out of the ground for $25 and sells it for around four times more than that. Ship owners are charging more than $1 million a day in some cases for the hire of their supertankers. Anyone with oil to sell can get a markup on it that's well above the prices we see on screens. And the refiners are making record margins.
1: And the people paying for it are the ones who can't do without diesel. The lorry drivers, the farmers and the delivery firms, the countries that don't make enough of their own. When diesel gets scarce, governments start trying to keep it. Russia banned its diesel exports and is now using them to bargain with Washington. In the United States, President Trump backed a ban of his own, dropped it, and now it seems is turning to Moscow for help. In a shortage, the diesel goes to whoever can afford it and whoever controls it. And for now,

Oh, that isn't the person standing at the pump. That's Follow the Money on Business Daily from the BBC World Service. I'm Sam Fenwick. The producer was Gideon Long. And if you want to know who else has made money out of the war in the Middle East, from the companies replacing the missiles to the people betting on how it would end, go back to our earlier episode, Follow the Money, Who Profits from the Iran War. You'll find it wherever you get your BBC podcasts.

0: BBC World Service and our history told by the people who were there. It's Witness History with me, Reena Stanton Sharma. We're going back to the late 1950s when a series of controversial tests on baby monkeys studying bonding and attachment challenged a common belief that too much love would spoil a child. The man behind the idea was psychologist Harry Harlow, who studied at Stanford University in the US, one of the most prestigious universities in the world.
1: A very dramatic thing happened to me, and that is a psychological friend of mine looked me in the face and he said, "You know, Harry, you are going to go down in the history of psychology as a father of the cloth mother."
0: Harry speaking to the BBC in 1965. He was called the father of the cloth mother because he created two surrogate mothers for baby rhesus monkeys. They were both made of wire, but one had a thin cloth covering. These were used to study how monkeys form connections. He wanted to understand whether love was actually an important factor in the development of babies. I know it seems totally bizarre today, but back then, many psychologists in the West actually saw loving behavior towards children as a problem. In fact, in his 1928 book on child rearing, American psychologist John B. Watson said, "When you're tempted to pet your child, remember that mother love is a dangerous instrument." Claudia Hammond, a psychologist and BBC presenter, explained Harry's experiments in 2009.
2: Baby monkeys were put in cages with two kinds of dummy mothers. Both had a light bulb inside for warmth and a bottle which dispensed milk through the chest. With one group of monkeys, the cloth-covered monkey had the milk, and with the other, the milk was inside the bare wire monkey. And the experimenters were soon to discover which mattered most, food or comfort.
0: As you can probably imagine, they were pretty odd-looking things. The metal version was essentially a hollow wire tube with a white robot-looking face. Helen LeRoy, who worked with Harry in his primate laboratory, which he set up in 1932 at the University of Wisconsin, told the BBC in 2009 how a disease which almost wiped out their entire monkey colony sparked the idea.
3: It really came about because back in the early 1950s, the monkey colony here was devastated by a TB epidemic. That's why these baby monkeys were separated from their mothers at birth and raised in a nursery. Cloth diapers were put in their cages with them. People noticed that they were clinging to these diapers, and when the diaper was removed from the cage, they would become distressed. Harry Harlow had a terrific sense of curiosity, and so I think Harlow thought, "I wonder what we can do to find out about why that's happening."
0: Unusually for a scientist, he was also a poet and was obsessed with his work, according to Deborah Blum in her biography of Harry. He experienced depression and self-doubt and lived in the lab dawn to dark, fueled by coffee, cigarettes and alcohol. And when it came to rhesus monkeys, he was interested in their psychological similarities to humans.
1: When we originally started to separate our baby monkeys from the mothers at birth, we did it with just one interest in mind. I wanted to study the maturation of learning in the rhesus monkey.
0: That's essentially how their brains would develop.
1: And I had never conceived I'd ever engage in social or clinical type research. The studies came out quite well. As a matter of fact, we're still doing them. We observed these babies that we'd separated. We had to keep them alive. We found it was very helpful to give them some cloth to hang on to. And after you saw the intimate attachment of these animals to this kind of contactual need, eventually you could not help but make the discovery that this was a deep and abiding kind of bond. And one night when I was on a plane flying from Washington to Madison, the thought came to me, this might be turned into research. Mm-hmm. And out of this, we evolved our so-called dummy mothers.
0: His lab was one of the world's first centers for studying primate behavior. Dressed in his white lab coat over his shirt and tie, Harry explained his experiment to Charles Collingwood in a 1960 CBS television documentary called Mother Love.
4: Now here are 106's two mothers. As you can see, it was weaned on a wire mother. Here's baby 106. Watch.
0: Harry opens a box and the cutest little monkey comes scuttling out.
4: He's going to the wire mother. Got to eat to live.
0: He goes straight to the milk bottle attached to the wired surrogate to feed, and then, seconds later, heads to the cloth mother, clinging to her for comfort, briefly popping back for some more milk.
4: Oh, he's going back. He's back on the cloth mother, and he'll stay on the cloth mother.
0: You can see him clutching the cloth monkey and rubbing his body against the fabric while sucking his thumb. He would spend 17 hours a day on his cloth mother and less than an hour on the wire version. Harry explained that he was totally unprepared to discover that the need for comfort completely overshadowed the drive to eat, discovering that this was more fundamental to infant development. Before then, a prevailing belief in the West was that infants formed attachments simply because their mothers provided food, and spending a lot of time with children was seen as spoiling them.
4: From our experiments, we learn that there is a critical period in the development of the infants during which the affection for the mother is formed. For monkeys, this is between 30 and 90 days of age.
5: And with a human infant?
4: Between 3 months and a year. If the monkey or human infant has not learned to love by then, he may never learn to love at all.
0: Harry's studies revealed that babies have an innate biological need to touch and cling to something soft for emotional comfort and to form bonds with caregivers. In the years that followed, he faced criticism for his cruel treatment of animals, with some arguing that the tests were completely unnecessary. Other studies included placing baby monkeys in total isolation for up to a year, and in a restricted space called the Well of Despair, to understand the impact of being deprived of love. They developed severe psychological issues. But he did prove something that was revelatory at the time, that love, despite what many of his colleagues believed, played a crucial role in mental well-being and brain development. He demonstrated the vital importance of developing safe, secure, and supportive emotional bonds during early childhood. Dr. Christopher Coe, the former director of the Harlow Primate Laboratory, explained its significance to the BBC in 2009.
6: To say that children are raised in a better way now than they had been in the 1940s and 50s is a consequence of a single set of experiments done in monkeys in Madison, Wisconsin. I would be thrilled if even one study by the time I'm done with my career has a fraction of that impact.
0: Harry's research was published in 1958. In the years that followed, hospital-born babies in America were no longer separated from their mothers at birth, and orphanages were forced to end strict isolation policies. Harry Harlow, who had four children of his own, died in 1981. Witness History was produced and presented by me, Reena Stanton Sharma, for the BBC World Service.
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7: Here's your Twin Cities weather forecast from NPR News. Mostly cloudy skies and temps in the mid-50s for your Tuesday. Clouds, and it's going to be cooler. High temps in the low 60s.
9: Good morning. President Trump's rallies for other candidates sound a lot like rallies for Trump. other Republicans share the stage for a few minutes. How much do they get out of that? It's Morning Edition from NPR News. I'm Steve Inskeep in Washington.
10: And I'm A. Martinez in Texas, where many ranchers are upset about higher fuel prices, Trump letting in more cheap foreign beef and mass deportations. Now, one way Democrats could win is if those ranchers stay home. Also, what it feels like to see migration slow to a crawl from a border town. And the UK now says Iran was almost certainly behind a plot involving an airbase used by the U.S. It's Tuesday, October 13th. On this day in 1903, the Boston Americans, now the Red Sox, won the first modern World Series. News is next.
11: Live from NPR News in Washington, I'm Dave Mattingly. Federal agents have searched the Washington, D.C. home of Democratic Congresswoman Ilhan Omar of Minnesota in an ongoing investigation into allegations related to immigration fraud. NPR's Barbara Sprunt says Omar has been a sharp critic and frequent target of President Trump.
12: The Department of Justice says agents with Homeland Security investigations were executing a judicially authorized search warrant and that it's part of an ongoing federal criminal investigation. A spokesperson for the Congresswoman calls the search a, quote, outrageous abuse of power and an unprecedented escalation in the weaponization of federal law enforcement to target political enemies. The search took place ahead of next month's midterm elections, in which Omar is seeking re-election. Vice President Vance has previously alleged Omar committed immigration fraud, something she denies. Barbara Sprunt, NPR News, Washington.
11: Russia continues to attack energy facilities in Ukraine, despite President Trump's assertion that the two countries had agreed to an energy ceasefire. Ukraine's president, Volodymyr Zelensky, says he supports such a truce, but only if Moscow halts its attacks. NPR's Charles Maines is in Moscow.
13: Ukraine is for a deal if it includes an end to Russian attacks on energy, heating, and electrical facilities. But without that, you know, Trump is essentially asking Ukraine to give up one of the few real leverage points it has against a more powerful adversary. Meanwhile, Russia's long-held position is that anything less than a comprehensive peace deal, such as, for example, a ceasefire, is an opportunity for Ukraine to regroup and rearm. You know, Russia is interested in pressing its current leverage in missiles and drones to the maximum, particularly as we enter the winter months with Ukraine's air defenses depleted.
11: That's NPR's Charles Maines. Australia's government says it opposes the Pentagon's plan to live stream the December execution of a former U.S. Army major convicted of killing 13 people at Fort Hood, Texas. The 2009 attack also left more than 30 others injured. As Christina Kuklo reports from Melbourne, Australia's prime minister is urging social media companies not to share the footage.
14: Australia's Prime Minister Anthony Albanese says his government has sought advice on what it can do to block the live stream of the Fort Hood shooter's execution by firing squad. Speaking to the Australian Broadcasting Corporation, Albanese issued a warning to social media platforms.
15: I'm making it very clear to them right now that as far as I'm concerned, this has no place in our country.
14: Australia's online safety regulator says it doesn't have the power to stop the live stream, but would monitor if sites are complying with regulations requiring them to protect users from harmful material. This comes as parliamentarians across the Australian political divide call for the live stream to be banned, echoing the bipartisan backlash in the US. For NPR News, I'm Christina Kukala in Melbourne.
11: This is NPR News from Washington. Jury selection is scheduled to begin today in the federal trial of the man charged with killing 10 people at a grocery store in Buffalo, New York. That shooting occurred 4 years ago at the Tops Friendly Market. Peyton Gendron is facing more than 24 federal counts, mostly federal hate crimes charges. Prosecutors have described the 23-year-old as a white supremacist who targeted black people in the shooting. He's currently serving a life sentence after pleading guilty to state murder charges. Defense attorneys say they're hoping to prevent Gendron from facing the death penalty if he's convicted. Amusement park operator Six Flags says it's temporarily closing 9 of its roller coasters at a half dozen parks across the U.S. This follows the death of a person who fell from a coaster yesterday at Six Flags over Georgia near Atlanta. Melissa Fato with member station WABE has more.
16: Footage from multiple local media outlets shows park staff evacuating riders from the lift hill of Goliath. The 200-foot hypercoaster opened in 2006. Cobb County Police confirmed several others are injured, and the department is investigating the incident. The Six Flags chain has seen financial challenges and leadership changes since it merged with its once competitor, Cedar Fair, in 2024. This incident comes on the heels of Six Flags Magic Mountain in Southern California announcing it's retiring its famous Fourth Dimension coaster, X2, amid allegations it has caused several riders serious brain injuries. For NPR News, I'm Melissa Fato in Atlanta.
11: I'm Dave Mattingly, NPR News in Washington.
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0: It's Morning Edition from NPR News. I'm Steve Inskeep in Washington, D.C.
1: And I'm Amy Martinez from Texas Public Radio in San Antonio. President Trump has picked up the pace of his campaign travel ahead of the midterm elections.
0: The president held a rally in Youngstown, Ohio last night and travels to Alaska today before doing still more events later in the week.
1: NPR White House correspondent Danielle Kurtzleben was in Youngstown last night. Danielle, so tell us how the president is trying to fire up his base.
2: Well, there's this one line he keeps saying in his speeches.
3: Just pretend that I'm on the ballot, because in a way I am on the ballot, because they will try and destroy everything we've done.
2: Now, it does feel like he's on the ballot when he says this, in the sense that these events resemble very much his 2024 presidential campaign rallies. He gets up there and talks about his accomplishments. He calls out his super fans, the front row Joes. He insults Democrats he dislikes. But in addition, last night, I'll add, he was interrupted twice by protesters. It appears that one really got kind of roughed up before law enforcement removed them. Trump, for his part, made fun of the protesters' weight. So, yeah, it was an eventful rally, but also very much a Trump rally like many others.
1: Now, to be clear, the president is not on the ballot, but right. Do the candidates who are on the ballot get any attention at these events?
2: They do, some. Ohio GOP gubernatorial candidate Vivek Ramaswamy spoke for a few minutes, as did GOP Senator John Houston, who's in a tight race against former Democratic Senator Sherrod Brown. But still, it's striking. Trump is out campaigning for others, but these rallies are so much of Trump being Trump. The insults, the crassness, using a swear word or two. It all just emphasizes that the GOP is still his party, even while his approval continues to sink. So you got to wonder, for a candidate like Ramaswamy or Houston, what's the return here on appearing with Trump?
1: Yeah, and that's the thing, because a lot of these rallies are being held in states which Trump won by a lot. So what's the logic behind even doing these events?
2: You know, Trump has said recently that he thinks these events really do help get out the vote. In addition, earlier this month, he was asked about going to red states, and he said he was going, quote, just to make sure. Now, in recent weeks, like you said, he's spoken in Ohio and Texas, which both have tight Senate and governor's races. In 2024, he won those states and Alaska, where he's headed today, by more than 10 points. And he's been doing rallies in even deeper red states like Tennessee and Alabama. Now, of course, we don't know how this helps turnout, but it's also possible he's just hoping for good optics with these events to show himself drawing enthusiastic crowds of thousands.
1: All right, so that's where Trump is going. But what about the rest of the GOP? Where are they putting their resources?
2: Well, looking at ad money, that's a way to show what parties and PACs are thinking. Now, the most expensive races in that sense are no surprise. It's Senate races in Texas, Ohio, and Michigan. But lately, we've seen a GOP ad spending uptick in some other places like Iowa and Kansas, both of which have been pretty red in recent years. And that possibly signals new concerns about those red states. Plus, there's been a pullback in spending in the North Carolina Senate race, which the Cook Political Report now considers a likely Democratic win. Now, none of this tells you who's going to win, but it can give some hints as to what party operatives are thinking.
1: All right, that's NPR's Danielle Kurtzleben. Thanks a lot.
2: Yeah, you're welcome.
0: Minnesota Representative Ilhan Omar says the Trump administration has made her a political target.
1: Omar is a Democrat. On Monday morning, federal immigration agents searched her home in Washington, D.C.
0: NPR's Luke Garrett was there as federal agents took over a city block to execute their search warrant. And now he's in our studios. Welcome to 31.
4: Morning, Steve.
0: So what happened?
4: So early Monday, federal agents searched Congresswoman Omar's home in Northeast D.C. One of her neighbors, 79-year-old Sharon Jackson, said she woke up to loud knocking at 4:30 a.m.
5: I got awakened by boom, boom, boom.
4: Jackson says she walked out her front door. She said she saw vans and agents with gloves walking to and from Omar's home just across the street. And she said she was worried.
5: If you talk to Miss Omar, tell her that your neighbor with the other teddy dog says she's in my prayers.
4: By the time I got there around 10 a.m., federal agents had closed off the entire block. Neighbors, other journalists, myself, we were all watching.
0: Okay, so why were federal agents doing this?
4: The agents there that I talked to didn't comment, but the Department of Justice says agents with Homeland Security Investigations, quote, executed a judicially authorized search warrant. Now, HSI is an arm of U.S. Immigration and Customs Enforcement, often known as ICE. Mm-hmm. The DOJ says the search of Omar's home was part of what they call an ongoing federal criminal investigation.
0: Okay, I guess useful to know that they say it's a criminal investigation, but what's the alleged crime or suspected crime?
4: So, Steve, we haven't gotten the full picture just yet, but a current official, not authorized to speak publicly about this, told me this search of Omar's home is part of a multi-year probe that involved numerous whistleblower complaints. And a former official, who also isn't authorized to speak publicly, but who had been briefed about this very investigation, says the home search deals with allegations of immigration fraud. Vice President J.D. Vance has previously alleged Omar committed immigration fraud, something she denies. And Steve, Omar, you know, is an American citizen. She came to the U.S. as a refugee from Somalia.
0: Okay, what is this United States citizen saying?
4: Right. Congresswoman, you know, Omar put out a statement and went on social media Monday afternoon. She called this search an attempt to target political enemies and weaponize federal law enforcement. She also wrote that Trump has targeted her for a decade with what she called smear campaigns. She also said she wouldn't be silenced by this.
0: Trump certainly has been vocal about Omar. What is he saying now?
4: Yes, he continued that trend. On Monday night, Trump called Omar totally crooked just before boarding Marine One at the White House. He said he had nothing to do with the actual investigation into Omar. That's up to the DOJ, Trump said. But Steve, we do know that senior DOJ leadership, including acting Deputy Attorney General Trent McCotter, you know, they all were consulted before this search. And sources, you know, familiar told our colleague Ryan Lucas that the DOJ approved this.
0: And we should note the Trump administration has been explicit that the Department of Justice should follow Trump's orders in all matters. I want to ask about the timing of this. 22 days before the midterm election, and there is a rule at the Department of Justice that they should not make public moves in investigations that relate to officials or candidates within 60 days of the election. How do they explain this?
4: Yeah, so there is this rule, but it's not legally binding. It's not in the manual that the DOJ uses. It's, you know, been more of a norm. It's an unwritten understanding. It's all meant to protect elections from politicized use of law enforcement. But Steve, the DOJ just hasn't been consistent about this. Remember, in 2016, you know, James Comey brought up the emails for Hillary Clinton.
0: Yeah.
4: In 2024, Trump complained that special prosecutor, you know, Jack Smith, entered evidence regarding his 2020, you know, election claims and efforts. And now here we are in 2026 with the HSI investigating and searching Omar's home.
0: Okay. NPR's Luke Garrett, thanks for coming by.
4: You bet.
0: Leaders in Europe do not like President Trump's latest moves in the war in Ukraine.
1: Now, Trump demanded that Ukraine stop its attacks on Russian oil refineries. Trump also said that there was a ceasefire on attacks against energy infrastructure, which neither Ukraine nor Russia seemed to know about. The president also lifted sanctions on Russian diesel fuel, even as Europeans imposed new sanctions on the Russian military complex.
0: Terry Schultz is following all this from a European security conference in Warsaw, Poland. Welcome.
6: Thank you.
0: So what is it about the president's statements that concerns allies of Ukraine?
6: I think there's just really no faith in these moves by the White House, Steve. You know, President Zelensky spoke here remotely in Warsaw and said that even as this ceasefire was announced by President Trump, Ukrainian oil refineries were being bombed. So European officials and experts treated this basically as one more attempt by the White House to pressure Ukraine in favor of Russia. Now, one of the strongest reactions came from Trump's former Ukraine envoy, Keith Kellogg, who shared what he would advise Zelensky to do in quite colorful language.
7: I'd burn down every one of the goddamn refineries that Russia has today. Take them all out. And I said, you make them pay the price. You take it home. It's a military target. Take those targets out.
6: Now, Kellogg left his position in January and has been pretty outspoken about his support for Kyiv since.
0: Okay, so how are Europeans responding to this other development? The United States has very high diesel fuel prices, and the president suddenly announced an agreement of some sort for the U.S. to buy diesel fuel from Russia.
6: More of the same from the European perspective. But in the meantime, the European Union even intensified its efforts to stem the Kremlin's war effort. Now, it takes a long time to tee up sanctions, so this is not in reaction specifically to these latest U.S. moves. But the EU just imposed its largest ever package of sanctions against almost 1,600 individuals and companies related to Russia's military industry. And while it appears that no one knew in advance about Trump's diesel deal, analyst Maida Ruge from the European Council on Foreign Relations says it wasn't exactly a surprise.
8: Trump's personal desire for economic reset with Russia and announcing business deals has really been the only consistent element of Trump's Russia-Ukraine policies.
0: Let me come back to this security conference where you're at. What are NATO officials saying, the North Atlantic Alliance?
6: Well, there's a lot of concern in Europe about U.S. plans to withdraw troops and military assets. So U.S. Air Force General Alexis Grinkiewicz, he's NATO's Supreme Allied Commander Europe, used this conference to make sure there's no misunderstanding in Moscow that NATO's resolve is weakening. He unveiled what he called the theory of victory, describing how NATO would use its entire range of capabilities to respond to any attack.
9: Our alliance exists to preserve peace. But let there be no doubt, should war come, we will block, blunt any attack, and then if it does not cease, we will break the forces conducting aggression against us. We're rehearsed and we're ready.
6: And Grinkiewicz's speech comes as Europe is experiencing an increasing number of Russian threats, including sabotage, cyber attacks, disinformation, and that's in addition to the concerns about the U.S. commitment. So this speech was definitely meant to reassure allies that NATO's got things covered in all contingencies.
0: Terry Schultz is reporting from Warsaw. Thanks so much.
6: You're welcome.
0: Hey, thanks for listening to your public radio station, which brings you Morning Edition. 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

0: On the next Fresh Air, Eun Lee won a Pulitzer Prize for her memoir about the suicides of her two teenage sons. In her new novel, she escapes the present and writes about two piano prodigies in the late 18th and early 19th centuries. She says she put everything she knows about life into it. She'll talk about the novel and surviving her sons' deaths. Join us.
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2: It's Morning Edition from NPR News. I'm Ian Martinez.
3: And I'm Steve Inskeep. British officials say they've learned more about what happened at a military base where American bombers took off for Iran. They say it's highly likely that Iran is directly connected. This is the incident about 2 weeks ago in which masked men were arrested in the middle of the night near the base. NPR's Lauren Freyer is covering the story from London. Hi there, Lauren.
4: Hi, Steve.
3: Okay, how are the British saying Iran was involved?
4: So almost immediately, the Trump administration said a foreign actor was involved. And after a few days, British officials started mentioning the possibility of Iranian links. U.S. officials mentioned the possible use of drones. But for the past 2 weeks, it's been rather vague until yesterday when British Prime Minister Andy Burnham announced this in Parliament.
5: I can confirm our assessment that it is highly likely to have been coordinated in Iran, almost certainly directed by Iran's Islamic Revolutionary Guard.
4: Last night, the British Foreign Secretary summoned the Iranian ambassador, and the British government imposed fresh sanctions on two Iranian nationals. One of them is a Revolutionary Guard official. The other is described as a facilitator of a criminal network.
3: Interesting that there is an Iranian ambassador, a reminder that the British, unlike the United States, have relations with Iran. So they summon the ambassador, they make their complaint. What does Iran have to say?
4: Denies all involvement. The ambassador in London last night actually said he'll cooperate with this investigation. But overnight, Iran's Ministry of Foreign Affairs issued a statement calling this an ugly conspiracy.
3: Okay, if it was Iran, some kind of terror attack here, why is it that the suspects would have been freed on bail?
4: Yeah, it feels like a contradiction, right? You know, but there's actually not much evidence, at least revealed publicly, of any crime here. These masked men were caught outside the airbase. They're not believed to have penetrated its perimeter. No explosives were found, no drones. The suspects are all British men in their 20s, except for one of them, a dual British-Iranian citizen. I asked Karen von Hippel, a former U.S. State Department official who's a fellow at a defense tank here in London, about this contradiction. You know, she said, we're familiar with Iranian proxies like Hezbollah in Lebanon or the Houthis in Yemen. But she said there's another type of proxy as well.
6: What they do is they hire petty criminals, kid needs a bit of cash and doesn't always understand what they're doing. And so it's a really good way to keep forces distracted, make sure intelligence and police assets are just overextended, and it's a way to avoid attribution.
4: Yeah, she says one theory is this may have been a decoy operation, employing low-level criminals to distract authorities from something else that we don't know about. British counterterrorism officials say the suspects in this case might not have even known who they were working for. Hmm. And last night, Britain, the U.S., and 27 other countries also issued a joint statement condemning what they call lethal plotting by Iran through proxy actors.
3: Okay, well, where does that leave the safety of American military aircraft abroad?
4: That is exactly what British Foreign Secretary Ed Miliband talked to Secretary of State Rubio in a phone call about last night. You know, the U.S. has pulled its heavy bombers out of the U.K., but it still has fighter jets and aerial refueling tankers stationed here. The former diplomat von Hippel told me there's concern about the proliferation of cheap drones, about possible decoy operations, and also about Iranian psyops, psychological operations. Because in this case, you know, masked men without weapons were enough to get the U.S. to move bombers worth billions out of this country. And those bombers now have to fly longer missions from the U.S. to attack Iran, which may have been exactly what Iran's aim was here.
3: NPR's Lauren Freyer, thanks for the insights.
4: You're welcome.
2: If patients can't afford their medical bills, hospitals can offer financial aid. Millions of Americans still wind up in debt, though. Noam Levy with our partner KFF Health News work with the podcast Trade-Offs to find out how Los Angeles County is trying to fix that.
7: Dr. Naaman Shah is at his desk at the County Public Health Department in downtown Los Angeles. He's checking how easy it is for a patient to get financial help at a local hospital.
8: So if I was having trouble affording a bill, I might not even know the words financial assistance, and I might just type in affordable bill.
7: Shah scrolls around.
8: There's an application, and you can request it in person or by mail, but there is not a web link.
7: Then, Eureka.
8: Actually, no, look, so if you scroll further down the page, it is actually here. There's financial assistance documents that maybe you can download and mail in.
7: But all in all, he's not terribly impressed.
8: It's doable, but there's a few hoops here, right? You need to have access to a printer. You need to then go send it in mail. And at every step of friction, we know that people drop off.
7: Shaw is a public health physician who specializes in preventing problems before they happen. One crisis he's focused on, medical debt. As many as 100 million people in the U.S. have some form of healthcare debt. Getting hospitals to give more people a break on bills they can't pay could help. Many hospitals aren't good at that.
9: Most people walk into the hospital and walk out without any knowledge of financial assistance.
7: Jared Walker heads Dollar 4, a nonprofit that helps people apply for aid. One fix could be something called a presumptive eligibility tool. It can use credit reports and potentially state tax data to automatically check if patients should get a discount on their bills. Here's Shaw.
8: It does not require the patient to apply, to download a form, print it, mail it, hope it gets to the right place, hope they didn't miss a document.
7: Starting next year, all hospitals will have to do this kind of automatic screening. Paul Young works at the Hospital Association of Southern California. He says many of his members want to connect more patients to aid because they realize they're chasing people who can't pay.
10: The billing process is cumbersome, one, and two, it's costly. And really, most of that is going to be uncollectible.
7: Young says the problem is screening tools can be expensive and clunky for hospitals. So working with the county, the association decided to buy a digital tool that all hospitals in LA County could use at a bulk discount.
10: Kind of do a Costco model for everyone.
7: The initiative got a grant from LA Care. It's a nonprofit that covers Medicaid enrollees. If it works, Shaw says it could spare county residents hundreds of millions of dollars in medical debt. In Los Angeles, I'm Noam Levy.
2: Noam Levy is with our partner KFF Health News. We wanted to tell you about something you can watch right now. It's a new special report from Michelle Martin. It's called Going There, A Matter of Life and Death. Michelle leads some really, really personal conversations about the rising suicide rate among Black Americans and also dispels the myths that can keep people from getting the help that they need. Watch the full conversation on NPR's YouTube page. This is NPR News.
11: Rising food prices are pushing older Americans to make tough budget choices, many of which could affect their health.
12: After having cancer, you're eating a little differently, which costs more money to do.
11: I'm Elsa Chang, how seniors are stretching their dollars to make the most out of every meal on All Things Considered from NPR News.

0: Live from NPR News in Washington, I'm Dave Mattingly. Democratic Congresswoman Ilhan Omar of Minnesota is describing the search of her Washington, D.C. home by federal agents as an act of intimidation. The four-term member of the House says she won't be silenced. Agents with the Department of Homeland Security's Investigations Division say the search was part of an ongoing criminal probe. Omar has previously denied accusations made by Republicans who've accused her of immigration fraud. President Trump was in Ohio last night campaigning for Republican candidates ahead of the November midterm elections. Speaking in Youngstown, the president repeated his pledge that the war with Iran will soon end, and with that, the high costs of gasoline and diesel fuel in the U.S.
1: It's going to end very soon, and as soon as it ends, your gasoline comes down. But remember, your prices, your gas prices, are lower than when Biden was president, and he didn't do anything about Iran, the Islamic Republic of Iran.
0: In June of 2022, when President Biden was in the White House, AAA says the price of regular gasoline in the U.S. hit an all-time high of more than $5 a gallon. AAA says the cost of diesel hit an all-time high last month at nearly $6.53 a gallon, largely because of the war with Iran. The president is scheduled to travel to Alaska today to campaign for Republicans. This is NPR News. New York City's mayor, Zohran Mamdani, says he's ordering a comprehensive review of the city police department's use of force practices. NPR's Michelle Aslam reports on the first such review in a decade.
2: The review of the NYPD's use of force practices comes after complaints that an officer involved in a fatal shooting in 2024 was able to retire before he faced disciplinary proceedings. In a statement, the mayor said the review is about making sure New Yorkers and their families can trust their city will treat them with, quote, care and dignity. The Mamdani administration also announced it will increase funding for the Office of the Inspector General in order to strengthen independent oversight. The union representing many of NYPD's officers released a statement pushing back on the mayor's efforts and said they, quote, won't make New Yorkers any safer. Michelle Aslam, NPR News.
0: Crews are making progress to restore power to homes and businesses in the Florida Panhandle and in Alabama in the aftermath of Hurricane Isaias. About 64,000 outages are reported this morning in Florida. Several thousand are still without power in Alabama. The Milwaukee Brewers now lead the Los Angeles Dodgers 2-0 in Major League Baseball's National League Championship Series. The Brewers beat the Dodgers yesterday 7-4 to win Game 2 of the series. It now shifts to Los Angeles for Game 3 tomorrow night. The Dodgers won the last two World Series. I'm Dave Mattingly in Washington.

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2: And I'm Amy Martinez at Texas Public Radio in San Antonio. Each Tuesday this month, Morning Edition is reporting from pivotal states that will decide the balance of power after November's midterms. Texas is one of them. In this usually deep red state, the races for a U.S. Senate seat and the governor's office are surprisingly close. David Martin Davies of Texas Public Radio is with us. David, let's start off with the Senate race.
3: Well, the race is between Republican Ken Paxton and Democrat James Tallarico, and it's become unusually competitive, with Tallarico leading in most of the polls. But just because you put something in the pot, don't make it gumbo, meaning we don't know what to make of the polling because Texas has been such a reliable red state. Paxton has been the state's attorney general for nearly 12 years, and he's had multiple corruption scandals. Tallarico is an Austin state representative, and he's trying to cobble a coalition that extends beyond the Democratic base. Paxton is a conservative, tough on immigration enforcement, and opposed to abortion. Tallarico was talking about affordability and battling political corruption. When I spoke with Republican voters at last week's San Antonio Trump rally, they were very concerned about transgender kids. Paxton is reminding voters of some of Tallarico's previous statements about transgender rights and religion. Tallarico admits that they were cringy.
2: All right, now in the governor's race, Greg Abbott is vying for a fourth term. He's being challenged by State Representative Gina Hinojosa. How's that race shaping up?
3: Hinojosa is making the case that Republicans have been in one-party rule in Texas for the last 30 years. Abbott's been governor for 12. And so there's no one to blame for Texas problems other than Abbott. That includes problems in public education, high property taxes, a lopsided economy, and a lack of water. Voters from both parties are upset about data centers and flock cameras, which Abbott has supported.
2: David, what explains why these races are so close?
3: Well, there's been a lot of talk about Latino voters swinging back to Democrats, and that's happening. But rural voters are also up in arms, and not just in Texas. It's been those reliable red rural voters that have kept Republicans in power for the past 30 years here. For farmers and ranchers, higher diesel prices mean higher cost. Beef producers feel betrayed because Trump is importing cheap beef. Mass deportations has taken away their cheap labor. Democrats don't have to win these rural counties, but if enough of these ticked off ranchers stay home or vote for the libertarian candidates, that could crack the rural red wall. This is a possible path for a historic Democratic victory. It's not a forecast. It's still a long time before Election Day, and anything can happen.
2: That's Texas Public Radio's David Martin Davies. Thanks a lot.
3: Thanks, A.
2: One important voting issue where the governor of Texas has huge influence is the southern border. Border Patrol encounters with people crossing from Mexico have fallen to the lowest level in more than 50 years during the Trump administration. Greg Abbott's Operation Lone Star has bused over 100,000 migrants to cities such as New York and Chicago. We went to the border city of Laredo to meet someone who's seen the ebb and flow of migration up close.
4: Hi, nice to meet you.
5: A. Martinez?
4: Yes, A. Martinez.
2: Mike Smith is a Methodist pastor and director of the Holding Institute.
5: Holding Institute has been around since 1880. It was founded as a seminary and specifically a school to accept children of color, meaning Hispanics and Latinos. And over the years, we've evolved. We're a community center that also has a shelter, right? So in our shelter any given day, you'll see a mix of local residents, migrants, and others who are just looking for a place to stay the night.
2: We're talking in the car as Smith guides us towards the border. As the sun sets, we arrive at a park on the banks of the Rio Grande. Six Border Patrol pickups line the water's edge. Their high beams and spotlights scan the river and the thick brush on the Mexican side.
5: that is cartel-controlled area. The later you wait at night, this is not a particularly safe place. You'll hear and you'll see gunfire and exchanges between the Mexican military and the cartels.
6: I wanted to ask you, since you have been here 14 years, during the Biden administration, we always hear about how much looser his border policies were.
5: Yeah.
6: Was there like a deluge of people coming through Laredo?
5: Well, I can tell you during the Biden administration, multiple years we had over 100,000 people arrivals to our center.
6: To your center, 100,000?
5: Oh, yeah, easy, per year. And whereas today we're getting maybe 250 to 300 a month. So it's a big difference, right? But all of those 100,000, they all came through a port of entry or they all surrendered to Border Patrol. They had paperwork and they did what was considered, quote unquote, the right thing.
6: Do you think the way the Trump administration has handled border protection and immigration has caused people to be turned off by the way they have gone about things?
5: Yes, especially here amongst border communities that were not anticipating this level. Originally, the sell was you're going to get rid of the criminals. And that obviously is not the case, right? I haven't seen criminals arriving at my door. I've seen families and I've seen workers. I've seen people that were, I was walking my kid to school and I got arrested kind of thing. I don't know what's going to happen in the midterms, but I hope there's some kind of change to make this more palatable.
6: Do you worry that a place like yours maybe won't be seen as necessary anymore, especially if the flow becomes even less than a trickle?
5: Before the current administration, there was financial support for shelters along the border that were receiving immigrants. When the new administration came in, we got letters from Department of Homeland Security and DOGE advising us that we were under investigation, that the work we were doing was illegal, and we decided that we were going to do it anyway. Why? Two reasons. One, I think it's the right thing to do. Two, I personally have nothing to lose. I'm a stage 5 renal failure. So, I personally have nothing to lose.
6: Looking ahead at the election.
5: Yeah.
6: If there is a dramatic shift in leadership in Texas, how do you think things would change for you, for your organization, and for a town like Laredo on the border?
5: I think it's going to be difficult to reverse a lot of the damage that has been done, but it is possible and you have to take a step somewhere. My belief is that if you get in a change of leadership, people will be able to breathe a bit easier.
2: That's why Pastor Mike Smith, who considers himself to be a conservative Republican, says he'll be voting for the Democratic candidates for Senate and governor here in Texas this November. We asked the Department of Homeland Security about Smith's claims they were investigating the Holding Institute. We did not hear back by deadline.

0: India is the fastest growing major economy in the world. But to make the most of this moment, you're going to have an eye on the future.
1: Everything is in English. So obvious, English is the future for working class people, you can say.
0: I'm Kai Rizdal, Night School in Mumbai, in a booming economy, next time on Marketplace. Mumbai, in a booming economy, next time on Marketplace.

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1: It's Morning Edition from NPR News. I'm Ior Tinez.
2: And I'm Steve Inskeep. It's migration season for monarch butterflies, and scientists have a new way to follow their journey south. They're rigging them with tiny backpacks and solar-powered trackers. Really? Vermont Public's Abigail Giles reports.
3: That's the sound of a monarch butterfly rustling its legs. Biologist Desiree Narango is weighing the butterfly. She's holding it very gently by the abdomen in her lab in White River Junction, Vermont.
4: To hold a butterfly, this part right here, this part of the vein, is the strongest part, so you can hold that safely. And this one is, a big one.
3: Next, Narango attaches a tiny transmitter to the butterfly's abdomen using non-toxic eyelash glue. Then she releases the butterfly, named Brad, outside to start his migration south for the winter.
5: There he goes. He's flying great. And he's ready to go.
3: Narango is a biologist with the Vermont Center for Eco Studies, a local conservation nonprofit. She's one of dozens of researchers all over North America who are tracking these tiny insects as part of a big research collaborative called Project Monarch. The tiny transmitter she put on that butterfly uses Bluetooth to ping off of cell phones and create a map of his travels, giving scientists a new window into the mysterious lives of these intrepid insects.
4: We're in real time watching these individuals go through these hazardous landscapes. And so we're all texting each other like, oh my gosh, Anne is in New York City. And so it really sort of like blows your mind like how much these individuals need to go through in order to make it all the way to Mexico.
3: Monarch butterfly populations are shrinking. They're a candidate for listing on the Federal Endangered Species List. Pesticides, climate change, and habitat destruction are partly to blame. But scientists increasingly wonder if we humans are missing some key threat they encounter on their long journeys. Scientists already knew that a lot of eastern monarchs spend their winters in the mountains of central Mexico. But until these solar transmitters came along, researchers didn't really know where they stopped along the way, or what they might be running into. Greg Mitchell is an Ontario-based scientist with Environment and Climate Change Canada. He's using the data to study whether changing weather patterns could be stranding butterflies.
6: They seem to be really choosy and picky about under what wind conditions they're flying.
3: Scientists first tagged monarchs with the solar trackers last fall. They're already uncovering some surprises, like that many eastern monarchs actually migrate to northern Florida and to islands in the Caribbean. The monarchs also seem to be hanging out in old industrial parks and urban areas.
6: It speaks to our ability as community members to support the monarch no matter where we are.
3: Scientists have wanted to track insects for years, but until now, most trackers relied on batteries that are just too heavy for a bug to carry. These new trackers use tiny scraps of solar panels instead. No battery needed. David LaPuma is with the New Jersey tech firm that invented the backpacks. He says they're already testing them on other insects and also on hummingbirds.
7: We put these things on stick bugs and praying mantises and all sorts of stuff just to see kind of how they would behave and how the tags would behave on them.
3: You too can see into that world by following monarchs and their progress on your phone using the Project Monarch app. Oh, and an update from Desiree Narango. Anne did make it through New York City and all the way to Chattanooga, Tennessee. For NPR News, I'm Abigail Giles in White River Junction, Vermont. You give me butterflies.
2: Is there room for a snack in that backpack? This is NPR News.

0: It's Morning Edition from NPR News. I'm Steve Inskeep in Washington, D.C.
1: And I'm Amy Martinez, hosting today from Texas Public Radio in San Antonio. We're here because Texas has become a key battleground in the upcoming midterm elections. That's in large part because of Latino voters.
2: And I'm a politician that got the most, for a Republican, got the most, but almost for anybody, got the most Hispanic votes of anybody.
1: That's President Trump speaking at a White House event last month. Even though he trailed Kamala Harris with Latinos, the gains he made were key to his 2024 victory. That's why when Republicans in Texas decided to redraw congressional districts to boost their midterm chances, they added Latinos to three of them. They're all in South Texas, so we came here to ask how Latinos could shape the results. And what better place to start than at a high school football game under the lights? It's 85 degrees at kickoff inside San Antonio's Alamo Stadium, and it's a disastrous start for the Burbank Bears.
3: Okay, touchdown. Ross for six.
1: The Sam Houston Hurricanes return the opening kickoff all the way to the house for a touchdown. Burbank's student body is nearly 98% Hispanic. On their side of the stadium, we meet Joe Hernandez.
4: My daughter's on the dance team. She's the second one over on this row. She's a senior.
1: Here's his theory on Republican success with Latinos.
4: I just think there's some sort of blind machismo about what Trump was talking about. And Republicans, as any strategic person would, took that opportunity to try and redraw districts to gain more of the Latino vote for themselves. Because they maybe saw the tide turning amongst Latinos. It's not like automatically you're Democrat if you're Latino anymore.
1: Like many of the people we talk to, Hernandez is feeling the pinch of rising prices. He's talking to us while holding his 18-month-old son in his lap.
4: Yeah, I'm going to be a father for a while, so these issues do matter to me because it's going to affect them, even if they don't see it right now. You know, it's funny because my daughter jokingly always says, in this economy, yeah, you can't get Starbucks every morning, darling, I'm sorry.
1: Hernandez says that while he won't vote blue across the board, he is voting for Democrats in the two big statewide races for governor and a U.S. Senate seat. Farther down the stands, we meet Thelma Ariza and Antonio Lopez. Both Burbank graduates, they first met in college nearly 50 years ago. They've been friends ever since. Ariza is a retired teacher. The state of the economy has forced her to give up a cherished family tradition.
5: I didn't go to the coast this year, not only because of the gas. I had to get a hotel or a condo or something with the family, and it was a lot pricier than it was this past year, so I didn't end up going to the coast.
6: Was that difficult for you not
5: yeah,
6: to be able to do that?
5: Yeah, it was, because I was enjoying taking it with my boys, and I had two boys, and I always enjoyed going, but it was just not possible.
1: Lopez just retired after almost 40 years at the IRS. He says things are tight now that he's on a fixed income, and he thinks he knows why.
7: Our president, tariffs, price of oil, gasoline, the war.
6: I mean, how do you think next year will be? I mean, do you see a light at the end of the tunnel?
7: I hope so, because it needs to get better. I mean, it's impacting way too many people in the lower socioeconomic.
1: Lopez tells us that he and Ariza rarely argue, only about football sometimes, but never politics. And on the big statewide races this year, they're in agreement.
7: I'm going to vote for Tallarico, and for governor, I'm voting for Hinojosa.
1: That's James Tallarico, the Democratic nominee for Senate, taking on Texas Attorney General Ken Paxton, and Gina Hinojosa, the Democrat running for governor. Earlier that day, we caught up with Hinojosa at a campaign stop in downtown San Antonio. We sat down at a local taqueria afterwards.
8: The people of Texas, we know our worth. We know we deserve better than Greg Abbott.
1: Abbott is the incumbent Republican seeking a fourth term as governor. We asked him for an interview too, but his campaign did not get back to us. Hinojosa has her own views of what's happening with Latinos here.
8: The Latino vote, I think, is the swingiest vote. Their allegiance really is to their pocketbook, making sure that they can provide for their families. And so Latinos are looking for a leader who will deliver for them. Nobody has the luxury of fighting culture wars in 2026.
6: I know you declare the culture wars are over, I heard.
8: Well, nobody can win the culture wars. They are unwinnable wars because the culture wars are dependent on our individual life experiences.
6: I think there's been a watch on Texas for a long time to see if this reliably red state will go purple or go blue. Is Texas not as red as it used to be?
8: I do think we're entering into a post-partisan reality. And that creates opportunity for me to win. And I think it's because things have gotten so bad, it is so broken, that people want a new way forward.
1: Jason Villalba agrees. He's a former Republican state representative who's now president of the Texas Hispanic Policy Foundation. Villalba thinks that with the bad economy and the Trump administration's aggressive immigration enforcement, relying on Latinos could backfire on the GOP.
9: Every Latino in Texas has a story about a grandmother, a friend of a friend, somebody that works with them, who's been deported and had no prior criminal record. And these stories are beginning to really circulate among the community in a way that's visceral. And so there's been a strong pushback against this president.
1: And Villalba says that force could be enough to push some Texas Republicans out of office.
9: Latinos have historically been called the sleeping giant because they have such large numbers but have not come out to vote. Well, those days are changing. They're very, very eager to get to the polls.
1: Back at the game, Burbank got blown out 58-0. Republicans will have to wait until November 3rd to see if their play with Latino voters can help them avoid a similar result.
0: Ow, 58-0, A. Martinez.
6: Yeah, oh, it was bad.
0: My goodness.
6: It was bad.
0: I was interested, though, listening to the Texas gubernatorial candidate who referred to the Latinos' allegiance to their pocketbook. Did you feel like you were among people who were just on edge?
6: Oh, yeah, on edge because maybe they don't think the government is always working for them, but they didn't want the government to be constantly having them worry about where their money is going and then not having enough for themselves.
0: Okay, thanks for that reporting. We'll listen for more.
1: This is Morning Edition from NPR News. I'm E. Martinez.
0: And I'm Steve Inske.
10: And I'm Kathy Werzer in the Minnesota Public Radio Newsroom in downtown St. Paul. 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
10: Yeah, one of the few debates they're doing, and we appreciate, of course, that we are sponsoring that debate. It's a close race, too. You probably heard about that. The Minnesota poll that came out yesterday from the Star Tribune and Care 11 shows that Flanagan has a lead over Tafoya, 47% to 43% in this poll, 9% undecided. We have the story at nprnews.org. A lot of politics on that website, too. Just click on politics. 56 degrees is the current temperature. I know. What happened there, right? Well, fall's here, finally. 56 degrees. It's refreshing. It's refreshing. If you had your window open last night, you probably have a blanket on the bed right now. 56, the high today, under clouds, about 62 degrees, close to 60 tomorrow. It's 5 o'clock.
0: Good morning. Federal agents got a warrant to search the house of a sitting member of Congress weeks before an election. What do they hope to find in the home of Representative Ilhan Omar? It's Morning Edition from NPR News. I'm Steve Inskeep in Washington.
1: And I'm A. Martinez in San Antonio, Texas. Texans love their beef, and it's pricey. We meet the head of the Texas Farm Bureau as we report from states that could decide this fall's elections. Also, President Trump dismayed U.S. allies by lifting sanctions on Russian diesel. Europeans are imposing new sanctions at the same time. It's Tuesday, October 13th. On this day in 1792, President George Washington laid the cornerstone of the White House, which stands to this day with a few renovations. News is next.
12: Live from NPR News in Washington, I'm Korva Coleman. President Trump is going to campaign in Alaska today. Last night, he was trying to encourage Ohio Republicans to support GOP gubernatorial candidate Vivek Ramaswamy and incumbent Republican Senator John Husted. NPR's Danielle Kurtzleben says Trump has been stumping in mostly red states for candidates who are in close races.
13: It's striking. Trump is out campaigning for others, but these rallies are so much of Trump being attacking Trump. The insults, the crassness, using a swear word or two. It all just emphasizes that the GOP is still his party, even while his approval continues to sink. So you got to wonder, for a candidate like Ramaswamy or Husted, what's the return here on appearing with Trump?
12: NPR's Danielle Kurtzleben reporting. New White House Press Secretary Katie Zachariah is expected to hold her first briefing today. Zachariah is an attorney and a conservative commentator. NPR's Brian Mann reports she has drawn scrutiny for amplifying conspiracy theories.
14: Katie Zachariah has worked and served on the advisory boards for conservative and anti-abortion organizations. She also appears often as a guest on right-leaning outlets, including Fox and News Nation. After appointing her, Trump praised Zachariah's loyalty to himself, describing her as a devoted fan. Writing on social media, Zachariah said working for Trump would be the honor of a lifetime. During an appearance in August on the network Real America's Voice, Zachariah described abortion as the championing of death. Brian Mann, NPR News.
12: Minnesota Democratic Congresswoman Ilhan Omar says the Trump administration is politically targeting her. Omar's home in Washington, D.C. was searched yesterday by federal agents. The Justice Department says the search is part of an ongoing federal investigation. Omar and President Trump have often verbally sparred. India's opposition parties marched to the country's Supreme Court yesterday. They're calling for the resignation of India's election commissioner. Opposition leaders accuse the election chief of purging India's voter lists. NPR's Omkar Kandekar reports.
15: Demonstrations against India's election chief have led to a sweeping crackdown across the country, with the police detaining hundreds and locking down parts of the capital over the weekend. But on Monday, thousands converged in New Delhi from across the country to demand their voting rights. The march ended as opposition leader Rahul Gandhi filed a petition in the Supreme Court to stop and audit an ongoing exercise that deleted more than 130 million names of India's voter lists. The ruling BJP party rejects allegations against Modi and Election Commissioner Gyanesh Kumar. Neither of them commented on the protests. Omkar Khandekar, NPR News, New Delhi.
12: This is NPR. NATO's Supreme Allied Commander says the Western Military Alliance is prepared to fight immediately if it is attacked. U.S. General Alexis Grinkevich says if Russia decides to attack Europe, NATO will respond with troops and autonomous systems to stop that. He spoke at the Warsaw Security Forum. The Vatican says that Pope Leo will enter a Rome hospital later today for lung surgery. Over the weekend, the pontiff disclosed he has a small, localized lung nodule that doctors want to remove. Leo is expected to take a week for recovery. Hollywood had a lackluster holiday weekend at the box office, but NPR's Bob Mondello reports there was one bright spot.
16: As Odysseus could tell you, it's a journey. For a nearly three-hour epic with limited showtimes, The Odyssey has had a stellar run in theaters, a run so strong that it's defying normal business practices.
17: No one could stand between me and home, not even the gods.
16: During the summer, on the assumption that Christopher Nolan's epic would fade after 3 months in theaters, IMAX offered its screens to other studios starting September 30. But The Odyssey was still well attended at that point, and the new films weren't, so this weekend...
18: Mythic's king is coming back.
16: The Odyssey is back in IMAX, boasting a per-screen average that beats all but one film in wide release. Odyssey is still collecting about $15 million a week worldwide. If it can round up another $90 million, it'll break into the top 10 of all time. It has until December 18, when Dune Part 3 will lay claim to IMAX screens. Bob Mondello, NPR News.
12: This is NPR.
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20: Good morning. I'm Kathy Werzer with NPR News.
10: Jury selection is scheduled to start this morning in the trial of a Twin Cities man charged with threatening to kill federal judges and members of Congress from across the country. Matt Sepik reports.
18: Federal agents arrested Jeffrey Allen Peterson of Minnetonka a year ago after a grand jury indicted him on charges of threatening seven judges, plus a U.S. Supreme Court justice and 11 members of Congress, including one from Minnesota. Prosecutors say the 68-year-old posted or attempted to post threatening comments to at least two news websites in response to articles about the Trump administration and gun regulations. As pseudonyms, Peterson allegedly used the names of mass shooters, including a Norwegian white supremacist. In a separate case, 73-year-old Robert Ivers of Hopkins faces sentencing next month for threatening a federal judge from Iowa. That followed Ivers' 2018 conviction for threatening U.S. District Judge Wilhelmina Wright. I'm Matt Sepik, Minneapolis.
10: Minneapolis Member of Congress Ilhan Omar says she won't be silenced after federal agents raided her Washington, D.C. home. The Department of Justice said in a statement yesterday that the raid was, quote, part of an ongoing federal criminal investigation, but provided no further details. At a political rally last night in Ohio, President Trump called the Somali-American lawmaker a, quote, disaster who comes from a lawless country. Omar yesterday said the raid is an attempt to target Trump's political opponents. More on this story in just a minute. More news, by the way, at nprnews.org.
20: It's Morning Edition from NPR News. I'm Amy Martinez.
0: And I'm Steve Inskeep. Minnesota Representative Ilhan Omar says the Trump administration has made her a political target.
20: Omar is a Democrat. On Monday morning, federal immigration agents searched her home in Washington, D.C.
0: NPR's Luke Garrett was there as federal agents took over a city block to execute their search warrant. And now he's in our studios. Welcome to 31.
21: Morning, Steve.
0: So what happened?
21: So early Monday, federal agents searched Congresswoman Omar's home in Northeast D.C. One of her neighbors, 79-year-old Sharon Jackson, said she woke up to loud knocking at 4:30 a.m.
22: I got awakened by boom, boom, boom.
21: Jackson says she walked out her front door. She said she saw vans and agents with gloves walking to and from Omar's home just across the street. And she said she was worried.
22: If you talk to Miss Omar, tell her that your neighbor with the other teddy dog says she's in my prayers.
21: By the time I got there around 10 a.m., federal agents had closed off the entire block. Neighbors, other journalists, myself, we were all watching.
0: Okay, so why were federal agents doing this?
21: The agents there that I talked to didn't comment, but the Department of Justice says agents with Homeland Security Investigations, quote, executed a judicially authorized search warrant. Now, HSI is an arm of U.S. Immigration and Customs Enforcement, often known as ICE. The DOJ says the search of Omar's home was part of what they call an ongoing federal criminal investigation.
0: Okay, I guess useful to know that they say it's a criminal investigation, but what's the alleged crime or suspected crime?
21: So, Steve, we just haven't gotten the full picture yet, but a current official, not authorized to speak publicly about this, told me this search of Omar's home is part of a multi-year probe that involved numerous whistleblower complaints. And a former official, who also wasn't authorized to speak publicly, but who had been briefed about this very investigation, says the home search deals with allegations of immigration fraud. Now, Vice President J.D. Vance has previously alleged Omar committed immigration fraud. It's something she denies. And you know, Steve, Omar is an American citizen. She came to the U.S. as a refugee from Somalia.
0: Okay, what is this United States citizen saying?
21: Right. Congresswoman Omar put out a statement and went on social media Monday afternoon. She called this search an attempt to target political enemies and weaponize federal law enforcement. She also wrote that Trump has targeted her for a decade with what she called smear campaigns. She also said she wouldn't be silenced by this.
0: Trump certainly has been vocal about Omar. What is he saying now?
21: Yes, he continued that trend. On Monday night, Trump called Omar totally crooked just before boarding Marine One at the White House. He said he had nothing to do with the actual investigation into Omar. That's up to the DOJ, Trump said. But Steve, we do know that senior DOJ leadership, including acting Deputy Attorney General Trent McCotter, you know, they all were consulted before this search. And sources, you know, familiar told our colleague Ryan Lucas that the DOJ approved this.
0: And we should note the Trump administration has been explicit that the Department of Justice should follow Trump's orders in all matters. I want to ask about the timing of this. 22 days before the midterm election, and there is a rule at the Department of Justice that they should not make public moves in investigations that relate to officials or candidates within 60 days of the election. How do they explain this?
21: So you're right, Steve. There is a rule, but it's just not legally binding. It's been more of a norm, an unwritten understanding. It's all meant to protect elections from, you know, politicized use of law enforcement. But the DOJ has really been inconsistent about this over the past few election cycles.
0: Okay. NPR's Luke Garrett, thanks for coming by.
21: You bet.
2: Elliot Williams is on the line. He was a deputy assistant attorney general during the Obama administration and has assisted in legislative affairs across three branches of government. He's also a CNN senior legal analyst. Elliot, so we just heard Luke Garrett talk about that 60-day rule. What are the precedents for executing a search like this?
3: Now, again, to be clear, and Luke had mentioned this, the Justice Department is allowed to execute a search warrant whenever they want. There's just a long-standing practice going back to administrations, Democratic and Republican ones, that in the run-up to election, the Justice Department will hold off on major investigative actions. We're talking about search warrants, arrests of high-profile politicians or whatever else, just to avoid the appearance of putting the thumb on the scale in an upcoming election. And you know, we've seen here that this administration is just willing to flout that.
2: Yeah, and also push norms, right? I mean, because that's one of the things that seems like the Trump administration, both terms, has done. Absolutely. Then why even have that rule if you know law enforcement has a signed warrant? Why wait?
3: Well, because there's nothing precluding it. It is still, in many respects, I think, I haven't seen it, but a legally valid search warrant. Okay. It's more that just because you can do something doesn't mean you ought to. And the rules around the Justice Department exist even to ensure that at least it appears that the work they are doing is above board. Much of Justice Department guidelines really rely on the trust and good faith, number one, of the people carrying them out, but also of the public to actually believe that they are working effectively on behalf of the American people. And if we repeatedly are in scenarios in which our investigative and prosecutorial apparatus appears to be trying to influence elections, the entire public loses faith in the process. And so, I mean, again, this has nothing to do with who's a Democrat or who's a Republican or who's being investigated. And so, sure, it may not be legally binding. However, it's very, very important for the integrity of the Justice Department that they not be seen as sticking their nose in elections.
2: Well, so how do we know? Because you mentioned, you know, a lot of this, you know, it hinges on the trust of the people carrying this out. And Representative Omar says all this is political. How do you know? How do you figure out if an investigation is legitimate or maybe driven by politics, unless it's maybe obvious to the eye?
3: Sure. Well, courts can assess the legitimacy of an election. Now, any indictment or charge or anything like that, a major step, has to be vetted by a judge and seen to be appropriate. Now, that person who is investigated can go into court and say, Your Honor, look at the long list of statements that the President of the United States, the Vice President of the United States, and a host of elected officials have said about me in the run-up to my being charged. And that can often lead to charges being thrown away. And so there are absolutely ways to demonstrate to a court that charges are not above board. And look, we've seen it over the last several months. Letitia James and Lisa Cook and James Comey, other people have gone to court saying, noting the statements of the president or vice president or others in making the case that their charges were tinged by political bias. So you can expect that Ilhan Omar will do that here because the president's done her work for her with his long list of statements, almost suggesting that he was going to target her for prosecution.
2: Elliot, if I can get you to put on your deputy assistant attorney general hat for a second, what kinds of evidence would DHS be looking for?
3: It's hard to know because, you know, we don't quite know exactly what's being investigated. Now, if it's immigration fraud, that means I guess they're looking for misstatements or misrepresentations in the immigration process when she, the congresswoman, or someone else was seeking immigration benefits. That's just merely in broad terms what immigration fraud is. I don't know what they're investigating. They're probably looking for documents and just trying to marry them with statements that they have in public. But again, it's just the Justice Department has not done themselves any favors over these last years in making us want to believe that the investigations they're carrying out are actually proper and above board. So sure, that's what they would be investigating in a proper world, but I just don't know if we're there.
2: Ellie, about 30 seconds left here. I mean, if this had happened the day after Election Day, what kind of a conversation would we be having right now?
3: A very, very different one, because, you know, the political stink might have still been there because of the views that they have of Ilhan Omar. But the idea of the Justice Department violating its policies to go after somebody in the run-up to Election Day, that would not be the norm that would be broken. So, yeah, the norms would be broken, but it would still look pretty political.
2: Elliot Williams is a former Deputy Assistant Attorney General. Thanks a lot.
3: Thank you.
0: Montana voters have a chance to say how they feel about money in politics. A ballot measure would undo the local effects of a U.S. Supreme Court ruling. Montana Public Radio's Aaron Bolton reports.
4: The Citizens United ruling in 2010 removed limits on how much corporations and also groups with anonymous donors called dark money could spend on elections. Jeff Mangan used to run the office overseeing campaign finance in Montana. He says there's too much money in state elections. Mangan is pushing a ballot initiative he says would eliminate spending from corporations and wealthy donors.
5: I think we will see more candidates more beholden to voters than they are fundraisers.
4: The initiative would bypass Citizens United by redefining corporations and their rights under state law.
5: So Montana's going to use its authority to determine what powers a corporation has, and they'll have every power that they have today to do business with the exception of one, and that is to spend in our politics.
4: It would also block anonymous donations, but it's not clear if it'll work. There are similar initiatives around the country, and Hawaii already passed a law this year that is currently blocked in court. Todd O'Hare with the Montana Chamber of Commerce opposes the measure. O'Hare says eliminating dark money and big corporate spending sounds good on paper, but it would silence Montana businesses.
7: And frankly, the business community often has as much at stake in the outcome of an election as an individual voter, sometimes more.
4: O'Hare says the only way for local businesses to influence things like tax policy is through political spending. He also argues banning anonymous political donations won't push wealthy people out of Montana politics. Brendan Glavin is with Open Secrets, a nonprofit that tracks political spending. He says the Montana initiative would make politics more transparent, but
23: money's not going to dry up. People want to spend on elections. People are going to find a way to make that happen.
4: Glavin says plenty of millionaires and billionaires are happy to have their name attached to their political spending. There are plenty of open questions about how Montana's ballot measure would play out, but it will give voters a chance to weigh in directly on money in politics. For NPR News, I'm Aaron Bolton in Columbia Falls, Montana.
10: So one of the big campaign issues is the cost of living, affordability. And A. Martinez, who went down to Texas to do some reporting, will join us in a few minutes and talk about one big slice of the Texas economy that's very important down there, beef prices. Which, of course, you know, up here, beef prices are all pretty expensive along with everything else. So stick around for that story. It's 519.
24: Good morning. I'm Sophie Glass-Ryan at the BBC. In its latest global forecast, the International Monetary Fund says the world economy has shown resilience due to strong investment in AI, offsetting the energy shock from the war in the Middle East. Here's the BBC's Faisal Islam.
25: The overall story so far is one of surprising resilience, and certainly some of the countries that had been downgraded aggressively and understandably 6 months ago when the Strait of Hormuz was first blocked after the US-Israel-Iran war started are finding their growth for this year being revised back up.
24: Bulgaria's prime minister says two more cargo ships have been struck by drones off its Black Sea coast. Speaking at a government meeting, Rumen Radev said one of the ships sank.
26: The Republic of Bulgaria is conducting an emergency search and rescue operation for a ship in distress in the Black Sea. According to the crew, the ship was struck by three aerial drones, hits that impacted both the deck and the hull. Border police rescued the entire crew.
24: The Bulgarian government has summoned Moscow's ambassador for a meeting following the attack. It has not directly blamed Russia. The risk of famine is growing in parts of Sudan devastated by its civil war. The IPC, a UN-linked initiative that monitors food crises, says hunger and malnutrition are worsening in the Darfur and Kordofan regions. I'm Sophie Glass-Ryan at the BBC in London.
10: Well, looks like we have a morning that includes a little bit of fog and drizzle around Duluth, where it's 43 degrees. It's also cloudy around Rochester, where it's 55. Highs around the region today, with some patchy fog here this morning, near 50 in Bemidji, close to 60 degrees around Rochester.
1: 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All the pieces are falling into place as John Ludwig Taylor solves murder cases like a game of chess in this BritBox original mystery. Ludwig Season 2, now streaming at BritBox.com. 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Duck.ai. 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
0: It's Morning Edition from NPR News. I'm Steve Inskeep in Washington, D.C.
2: And Amy Martinez hosting today from Texas Public Radio in San Antonio. We're here because Texas is one of the key states in the midterms. The biggest issue for many voters is the cost of living. So we decided to examine one very Texan slice of that, beef prices. Those prices are way up. For example, ground beef hit a record high of about $7 a pound in August. That's about $1.50 more than when President Trump returned to office. To find out why, we've come to the source.
6: I'm Russell.
2: A. Martinez, just the letter A. Russell Boehning is a fourth-generation farmer and rancher of beef cows near Floresville, Texas. It's about 40 miles southeast of San Antonio. As well as Boehning, we're also met by his dog Remy and several cats.
6: We like having cats. I don't know if you guys know this, but cats take care of snakes.
2: Oh, do they
6: big
2: really?
6: Big time. We don't even see snakes.
2: Thank goodness for that. We pile into Boehning's decades-old pickup truck for a tour of the ranch. He takes us to a large pasture where cows are nursing calves that are just a few weeks old. Our producer, Iman Ma'ani, approaches them with her microphones and gets a warning.
6: Don't get too close. They'll be a little protective of those babies sometimes.
8: Okay. Thank you.
6: I don't have any mean cows, but they'll be protective of those babies.
2: Once we're all a safe distance, we stood around a semi-fresh cow pie. Yeah, actually. We asked Boehning about the challenges he's facing.
6: It's input prices. You know, it's fuel, because fuel affects everything. You know, fuel affects the price of your fertilizer. It affects the price of your seed. And, of course, nobody controls the weather. Yeah. I mean, drought has been a big issue in Texas. It's been a little bit relief in the last few months, last couple of weeks.
2: Boehning says these factors explain why the supply of beef is low. However, consumer demand remains high. In an attempt to lower prices, the Trump administration removed tariffs on some foreign imports of ground beef. As well as managing his farm, Boehning is also the president of the Texas Farm Bureau, so we ask him what he makes of that policy.
6: If that really works, I'm okay with it. But it does affect my price, at least in the short term. I mean, there were people that were selling cattle the week or two after the announcement, and they went from making a profit on those cattle to losing $400 to $500 per head. Now that's not good. It's especially not good if it doesn't help at the retail level. We don't think it was effective. Hopefully we learn from it, we move forward, and we let this supply and demand scenario work itself out.
2: Is that something that you would be comfortable telling the president, that you're not sure?
6: Yes, I would. I mean, if he would ask the question, I would be honest with him. I mean, I've already seen a little bit preliminary stuff, you know, surveys of different retail outlets since this was happening, and the retail price hasn't gone down. So we need to talk about that and say, okay, we tried it. If it didn't work, let's don't try it again. That would be my message, yes.
2: Boehning's talking about analysis by the American Farm Bureau Federation. It found that ground beef prices only dropped by about 2% in the weeks following Trump's tariff decision. Nonetheless, Boehning tells us the Texas Farm Bureau is endorsing the Republican candidates for Senate and governor here. We wanted to hear how other Texans are feeling about those prices. We headed to the town of Seguin and its branch of the grocery chain HEB.
8: I think it's super crazy. Yeah, it's high, along with everything else.
2: That's Renee Bindis leaving the store.
8: I probably do my dishes a little differently to make the beef stretch further. Maybe like casseroles and stuff instead of like just the protein.
2: We heard that kind of story from several shoppers.
9: It's definitely high.
2: This is Sherry Mozagemba.
9: But I love beef, so I'm going to definitely eat my red meat. But I don't eat as often, maybe a couple of times a week as opposed to maybe four times a week.
2: She tells us that she'd rather pay the price to get what she loves than save money by eating something she doesn't. That probably explains why some people are willing to wait for hours in line to eat barbecue beef brisket.
11: Can I please get three slices of fatty brisket?
13: We're here to go, guys.
11: We're here.
2: We're at the Burnt Bean Company in downtown Seguin. It's the number one barbecue joint in the state, according to Texas Monthly, the hands-down authority on these matters.
13: Yeah, do you want that lean or fatty for that pound and a half?
14: Do I do a little bit of both?
2: Brisket at Burnt Bean Company is $38 per pound. Not that co-owner Ernest Cervantes turns much of a profit on it lately.
15: I cringe when I want to talk about brisket. It's my love, but it's one of those loves that hurts now.
2: Cervantes and I are sitting down in his restaurant on a busy Saturday. The tables are packed with people from as far away as Kent, England, enjoying his food. Cervantes says it's because he doesn't cut corners.
15: We use Texas beef, too. You know, we take pride in that. And yes, we're taking a hit for it, but I make up with other things.
2: I mean, are you worried if people, like, give up brisket because they can't afford it?
15: We got a two-hour wait right now. Do you think they worried about it? They're not.
2: They're not.
15: What the consumer is worried about is what's the difference between me paying $38 a pound and going down the street and paying $28 a pound for brisket? That's what we have to be better than them. These consumers understand the value of their dollar, and they want more bang for their buck. And sometimes it's not about the quantity, it's the quality.
2: Do you think our leaders kind of understand the pressure that you're under when beef prices go up?
15: I don't think anybody does up there.
2: He means in Washington, D.C.
15: I don't think anybody up of our leaders are really realizing they're hurting the American people. The ones that get hit first are the middle class. But now we're hurting everybody, the good American small entrepreneur business guy in a small town, USA.
2: So what do you do to, like, try to let them know or to get their attention to your plight?
15: Well, trust me, we had U.S. senators of both red and blue here the past 2 weeks, and they got an earful. I said, like, what's it going to take for y'all to really stop the animosity towards each other and focus on the American people and that we're hurting?
2: Have you thought about where your vote's going to go in November?
15: My vote goes for who's going to help the middle class and the small business owners. You know, I don't vote left, I don't vote right. I vote for what's right.
2: Cervantes hasn't decided yet what's right for him. Another voter still up for grabs in this key midterm state. This is NPR News.
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10: And as always, thank you, of course, for supporting Minnesota Public Radio News. 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NPRnews.org is how you do that. And yes, of course, the various thank you gifts are still available. Here's your forecast for the metro area. I know, it's cool, right? 54 degrees, current temperature. If you had your windows open like I did last night, and I woke up and I thought, oh, it's a little chilly in this bedroom. Had to get the blanket on. It's cool, and it will be cool today. 62, cloudy skies. Little sunshine tomorrow, the high near 60. 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
12: The Justice Department says yesterday's search of the Washington, D.C. home of Congresswoman Ilhan Omar of Minnesota was part of an ongoing federal criminal investigation. It did not elaborate. The four-term Democratic lawmaker calls the search by federal agents an act of intimidation and adds she won't be silenced. Omar has been a frequent target and critic of President Trump. A federal judge is extending an order to halt the clearing of trees at a public golf course in Washington, D.C. President Trump wants to redevelop the site into a championship-caliber golf course, as Sarah Y. Kim with member station WAMU reports.
14: After preservationists and local golfers sued over plans to renovate the course, the court ordered the Trump administration to give advance notice before drastic actions like clearing trees. But over the weekend, the administration abruptly cut more than 400 trees with less than a day's notice. At an emergency hearing, U.S. District Court Judge Ana Reyes blasted a government lawyer for saying they did their best to give notice.
16: You did not do your best. You did your absolute worst. You did your absolute worst.
14: Reyes then extended the ban on clearing trees and warned that if the order is violated by 2 seconds, there will be contempt proceedings. For NPR News, I'm Sarah Y. Kim in Washington.
12: This is NPR News from Washington. The State Department is pushing back on China, saying it opposes what it calls Beijing's coercion and aggression against other countries. This follows China's decision to impose sanctions on government ministers from Paraguay and Belize for their ties to Taiwan. Jan Kamenson-Broomby reports from Taipei.
18: The State Department says that the Trump administration will, quote, stand with our friends and partners, including Taiwan. After Beijing raised pressure on Belizean and Paraguayan government ministers with sanctions, including freezing any assets they may have in China. Both countries are among only 12 across the world that still recognize Taiwan diplomatically. In recent years, Beijing has increased its diplomatic pressure on Taiwan, which it claims. The US does not recognize Taiwan diplomatically, but has historically been the island's most important backer. China warns that the US should stop, quote, sending wrong signals to Taiwan's separatist forces. For NPR News, I'm Jan Kamenson-Broomby in Taipei.
12: Crews in the Florida Panhandle and in areas of Alabama are still working to restore power to homes and businesses in the aftermath of Hurricane Isaias. In western Mexico, at least 5 deaths and flood damage are reported from Hurricane Simon. Later this morning, the National Association of Realtors reports on sales of existing homes in the U.S. for the month of September. Sales have been slowed by rising mortgage rates. Freddie Mac says the average 30-year fixed-rate mortgage is at 7.4%. I'm Dave Mattingly in Washington.
10: I'm Kathy Worzer with NPR News. An ICE agent charged with assault in an alleged road rage incident may testify today in his effort to get the case moved from state to federal court. Matt Sepik reports.
19: Hennepin County prosecutors say agent Greg Morgan Jr. pointed a gun at a couple in a vehicle that cut him off in traffic. No one was injured. In February, Morgan tried to pass on the shoulder of the crosstown highway in an unmarked rental SUV when a man in a Cadillac made a similarly illegal move and attempted to block him. On Friday, a fellow ICE agent who was in the SUV testified that they feared an ambush. An attorney for the couple said they'd exercise their Fifth Amendment rights after the Justice Department indicated that they could face prosecution for impeding ICE agents. Judge Nancy Brazel excused the couple from testifying. If Brazel moves the case to federal court, Morgan would still be prosecuted under state law and could not get a presidential pardon. I'm Matt Sepik, Minneapolis.
10: It's cloudy skies, highest today in the 60s.
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0: And I'm Steve Inskeep in Washington, D.C. Leaders in Europe do not like President Trump's latest moves in the war in Ukraine.
2: Now, Trump demanded that Ukraine stop its attacks on Russian oil refineries. Trump also said that there was a ceasefire on attacks against energy infrastructure, which neither Ukraine nor Russia seem to know about. The president also lifted sanctions on Russian diesel fuel, even as Europeans imposed new sanctions on the Russian military complex.
0: Terry Schultz is following all this from a European security conference in Warsaw, Poland. Welcome.
3: Thank you.
0: So what is it about the president's statements that concerns allies of Ukraine?
3: I think there's just really no faith in these moves by the White House, Steve. You know, President Zelensky spoke here remotely in Warsaw and said that even as this ceasefire was announced by President Trump, Ukrainian oil refineries were being bombed. So European officials and experts treated this basically as one more attempt by the White House to pressure Ukraine in favor of Russia. Now, one of the strongest reactions came from Trump's former Ukraine envoy, Keith Kellogg, who shared what he would advise Zelensky to do in quite colorful language.
5: I'd burn down every one of the goddamn refineries that Russia has today. Take them all out. And I said, you make them pay the price. You take it home. It's a military target. Take those targets out.
3: Now, Kellogg left his position in January and has been pretty outspoken about his support for Kyiv since.
0: Okay, so how are Europeans responding to this other development? The United States has very high diesel fuel prices, and the president suddenly announced an agreement of some sort for the U.S. to buy diesel fuel from Russia.
3: More of the same from the European perspective. But in the meantime, the European Union even intensified its efforts to stem the Kremlin's war effort. Now, it takes a long time to tee up sanctions, so this is not in reaction specifically to these latest U.S. moves. But the EU just imposed its largest ever package of sanctions against almost 1,600 individuals and companies related to Russia's military industry. And while it appears that no one knew in advance about Trump's diesel deal, analyst Maida Ruge from the European Council on Foreign Relations says it wasn't exactly a surprise.
7: Trump's personal desire for economic reset with Russia and announcing business deals has really been the only consistent element of Trump's Russia-Ukraine policies.
0: Let me come back to this security conference where you're at. What are NATO officials saying, the North Atlantic Alliance?
3: Well, there's a lot of concern in Europe about U.S. plans to withdraw troops and military assets. So U.S. Air Force General Alexis Grinkiewicz, he's NATO's Supreme Allied Commander Europe, used this conference to make sure there's no misunderstanding in Moscow that NATO's resolve is weakening. He unveiled what he called the theory of victory, describing how NATO would use its entire range of capabilities to respond to any attack.
20: Our alliance exists to preserve peace. But let there be no doubt, should war come, we will block, blunt any attack, and then if it does not cease, we will break the forces conducting aggression against us. We're rehearsed and we're ready.
3: And Grinkiewicz's speech comes as Europe is experiencing an increasing number of Russian threats, including sabotage, cyber attacks, disinformation, and that's in addition to the concerns about the U.S. commitment. So this speech was definitely meant to reassure allies that NATO's got things covered in all contingencies.
0: Terry Schultz is reporting from Warsaw. Thanks so much.
3: You're welcome.
0: Dan Hamilton has been listening with us. He served as Deputy Assistant Secretary for European Affairs at the State Department in the 1990s. He was responsible for NATO security issues. Welcome to the program.
21: Good morning.
0: Why is NATO needing to talk about its defense strategy against a Russian attack now?
21: I think that the, as Terry just said, you know, the allies in Europe are uneasy. They're uneasy about the continued U.S. commitment to the alliance. They're nervous about Russia's not only conventional war against Ukraine, but the uptick in these unconventional assaults all across the rest of Europe. You know, the U.S. B-1 bombers had to relocate back to the U.S. from the U.K. because of a suspected assault on a U.K. base. There was sabotage at a Leipzig airport in Germany. There's been arson attacks, cyber attacks. So they wanted to hear directly that NATO has a strategy and that NATO, has got it, as General Grinkiewicz said at the Warsaw Forum.
0: Would you talk me through that threat? I mean, when you mentioned the British airbase, of course, that's something that British authorities blame on Iran, not Russia, but some of the others could be traced to Russia. Is there a way for Russia to seriously attack and gain ground in Europe without the full-scale ground offensive that didn't work very well for them in Ukraine?
21: Well, it's hard to see Russia launching some full-scale attack, especially if it's bogged down right now in Ukraine, and any mass movement of forces, of course, would be detected early by NATO. But, you know, think about what Russia's goals might be. It is to demoralize European governments, distract them from attention to Ukraine, or that they question their own policies to supply Ukraine with armaments that they might then need. and get European publics to question their own government support for Ukraine. If you know, the Leipzig attack in Germany was in a German state right next to crucial state elections in East Germany, where the far right gained significantly just a couple of weeks ago, and they all have a pro-Russian attitude there. So instead of thinking of assault, think of a small scenario. You know, you could have armed individuals without insignia just crossing a river in a Baltic state like Narva, Estonia, which is right on the Russian border. Would NATO go to war because of something like that? Is there consensus among allies on how you respond? These kinds of scenarios are what keep NATO officials up at night, because there might be a political move by Putin sometime to split the alliance rather than a conventional assault.
0: When you talked about armed men without armed troops without insignia crossing a border, of course, that's the way Russia seized Crimea once upon a time.
21: That's right, in 2014.
0: Does the United States in some way undermine the alliance by lifting sanctions on Russian diesel, something that clearly dismays Europeans?
21: Well, they're just at cross purposes. You know, for the president to announce this, even though there is a U.S. law, as a bipartisan group of U.S. senators said, to stop, that prevents U.S. dollars from financing Putin's war. He went ahead with that announcement anyway. At the same time, as Terry mentioned, the EU yesterday launched the biggest package of sanctions against Russia that it has since the 2022 invasion. So we are definitely working across purposes here.
0: Does it surprise you that the sanctions have not ultimately brought Russia down? Their economy was hurt for a while, but seems to have gradually recovered.
21: It's a wartime economy. It's being propped up by Chinese support, and I don't think it can sustain itself if it keeps going like this. So the sanctions do hurt, and they force Putin to make tough choices.
0: Dan Hamilton is a senior fellow at the Foreign Policy Institute of Johns Hopkins University. Thanks very much for your time.
21: Thank you.

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1: I'm Kathy Werzer. You're listening to Morning Edition right here on NPR News. The Twin Cities car sharing network, Our Car, and its spinoff service, EV Car Share, are ceasing operations this week, leaving thousands of people trying to figure out how to get around the metro area for errands like grocery shopping or doctor's appointments. For 20 years, users were allowed to lease vehicles via an app, drive them around, and then park them almost anywhere in the metro area. While popular with users, the nonprofit has been having trouble raising the money to keep operating. Joining us right now is Our Car CEO and President Amanda LaGrange. Good morning. Thanks for taking the time.
2: Good morning. Thanks for having me.
1: You know, Amanda, I was thinking back some 20 years, and I remember doing interviews about Our Car, and there was a fair amount of skepticism when you first started. You know, who's going to rent a car to run errands? What gap did you guys fill?
2: We really were focused on making car access possible without car ownership. And so folks could, you know, maybe most days use public transit to get to work, but when they needed to do that big grocery run, they could use one of our cars. Or maybe they were able to get to where they were needing to go by biking or walking, but when it was time for a medical appointment, they needed to use one of our cars. And so we really made it so people could either postpone buying a vehicle or sometimes even sell their car and live car free.
1: Which it reduced the costs associated with having a car, like, you know, vehicle payments, insurance, and that kind of thing.
2: You got it. Yeah. And so it's actually somewhat ironic that the very thing that made our service so compelling is part of what's been really challenging about our financials. Like many transportation providers across the country, we've experienced significant increases in vehicle insurance costs and the rising costs of running cars. And so it's really unfortunate that at the same time that those costs have been skyrocketing, we've been really feeling the funding pressure. Before 2025, we were able to access federal funds and other funds available to us to help subsidize the cost of this work. And so as those 25, we were able to access federal funds and other funds available to us to help subsidize

0: cars won't be available after October 15th. And then our cars, the round trip options, won't be either.
1: I know you're wrapping up business on Thursday, but I'm wondering, can this concept come around again somewhere along the line?
0: I think it absolutely can and probably will. It will be far more expensive to bring it back than to just keep it going. But I currently work with a lot of Gen Zers, and they're so generous with their life experience that I've learned that many of them have never owned a car, which is so different from my life experience at their age. And so I think that we're going to see a generational change around car ownership, and that something that seems almost still a little optional of having a car sharing organization will be a requirement in our community.
1: Well, Amanda LaGrange, we wish you and your staff all the best. Thanks for being with us.
0: Thanks for shining a light on our work and telling our story. We really appreciate it.
1: And we were speaking with Our Car CEO and President Amanda LaGrange.
2: This is Ask a Bookseller, where we check in with indie booksellers across Minnesota to find out what books they're most excited about right now. I'm Emily Bright, and this week I spoke with Amy Erickson of Bluebird Books in Detroit Lakes. Amy recommends the novel Everything Was Beautiful and Nothing Hurt by Ben Reeves.
3: I devoured it in one sitting. It is a story of death, and death's name is Travis. Please don't let that put you off, because it is actually really fascinating. It would be fair to think that that would make it a funny book, but it's not funny, but it's not terribly sad either. It reminded me of Theo of Golden, sort of the little vignettes of people's lives where you're catching just a glimpse of someone. So Travis is literally death. He visits people, you know, when they're about to pass. They might not know when they first see him, sitting next to their bedside or sitting in a corner in their apartment, and then they quickly realize somehow, some way, that he is death. And some people try to bargain for, you know, to not die, and some people are ready, and some people say, what took you so long? He can't intervene in people's lives, but there is a twist at one point in the book. But he gets really involved with this family, a woman and her two daughters who live across the hallway from him. Somebody says something along the lines of, are you only here? And he's like, no, I'm everywhere all the time. And he knows everybody's stories all the time. And so this relationship with this family kind of allows him to block some of that out to a certain extent. So he's able to have what I suppose seems to him to be a normal life. It's really hard to describe, but it is so well written. I just fell in love with this book.
2: That was Amy Erickson of Bluebird Books in Detroit Lakes, Minnesota, recommending the novel Everything Was Beautiful and Nothing Hurt by Ben Reeves. For more about this book and other great reads, go to nprnews.org/books.
1: Ha! Huh. I'm going to have to pick that one up. It sounds pretty interesting. And of course, Carrie Miller has got some great book recommendations. As Emily told you, at nprnews.org, click on books. It's 5:49. Travis Ganger of Anoka has done it again. A pumpkin he grew in his backyard this year has won the world championship pumpkin weigh-off. Travis hauled his pumpkin, dubbed Rocky, to California for the contest, which is a feat in and of itself. He and his dad took turns driving 30 hours over the weekend to get the pumpkin, which is the size of a small car, to Half Moon Bay, California. Here's the moment the announcer revealed the winning weight yesterday.
4: We've all been waiting for this, the climax of the day. Travis Ganger and family from Minnesota, here we go. 2389. 2389.
5: Awesome. Thank you guys so much.
1: 2,389 pounds. That's a whole lot of pumpkin. Plus, Rocky measured 231 inches around. That's a big pumpkin. The winner receives $9 a pound, giving Travis the prize of more than $21,000 for his efforts. This is his fifth time winning the title. It's really not surprising. Travis is a horticulture teacher in Anoka. Now, how does he grow these massive gourds, you ask? He and I talked about his secrets in an interview back in 2024 when he won his third, or was it his fourth, title.

0: You can check out the conversation by going to the NPR News Archives. Pretty interesting guy. Congratulations to Travis and Rocky. It's 5:51.
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5: From Marketplace in Washington, I'm Kimberly Adams. We get the National Association of Realtors report on existing home sales for September later this morning, and another monthly decline is expected. A main reason? Mortgage rates have shot through the roof under pressure from the Fed's recent interest rate hike, with more increases likely on the way. Plus, there's inflation, geopolitical tensions, and high government borrowing costs. Marketplace's Mitchell Hartman has more.
6: Back at the beginning of September, the average 30-year fixed-rate mortgage was at 6.7%, according to Freddie Mac. Last week, it hit 7.4%. Plus, says Jeff Ostrowski at Bankrate,
7: home prices are high and not coming down. People who own homes are staying put, and people who don't own homes are putting off their decision to buy. There just are very few sales happening.
6: Ostrowski and others are calling this a housing recession. Usually, that has a lot of spillover effects to the broader economy, but not so much this time around, says Redfin economist Daryl Fairweather, because the job market's strong and consumers are still spending, while AI and data center construction are booming.
8: The housing market has essentially been frozen since 2023. We know the economy can survive this level of home sales because we've been surviving it.
6: And this slow-moving housing market isn't bad for everyone, says Misha Fisher at Zillow. Buyers who can afford today's prices and rates will do just fine.
9: The good news is, because there is a silver lining here, inventory has continued to rise, so you've got more to choose from, and you've also got less competition from other buyers. To some degree, the best time to buy a house is when nobody else is looking.
6: And he says there are still plenty of affordable markets, especially in the Midwest and South, in cities like Indianapolis, Cincinnati, Nashville, Dallas, Austin, and San Antonio. I'm Mitchell Hartman for Marketplace.
5: Let's do the numbers. The FTSE in London is up 0.6%. Dow, S&P, and NASDAQ futures are mixed in the negative 0.6 to positive 0.3% range, with the Dow future up 162 points. The 10-year Treasury yield is down at 5.19%.
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5: Every now and then, you may have noticed your computer's fan kicking into high gear, blasting out a jet of warm air. That happens when its processing chips are working on something hard, like playing a 3D game. And that's because, like a lot of machines, chips get hot when they do a lot of work. And if they get too hot, they stop working. In data centers, thousands of computers constantly work on hard tasks related to artificial intelligence, and keeping them cool is one of the biggest expenses for data centers. Marketplace's Kaylee Wells reports.
10: Up until a couple years ago, data center cooling was just like your computer. Stuff gets hot, fan comes on.
11: But then below with like super massive fans and just kind of force that chilled air across the entire data center.
10: Jonathan Barreco teaches mechanical engineering at Virginia Tech. That chilled air could just come from outside, or there could be a giant AC at work. But AI is using more and more power, and chips are getting jammed into tighter and tighter spaces, all in the name of harder, better, faster, stronger computations, all of which makes more heat.
11: The heat flux is going to be in the near future too high for air cooling to always be a satisfactory solution.
10: Which is where liquid cooling comes in. Now, instead of fans, there's a big pipe in a big loop filled with about 3/4 water and 1/4 ethylene glycol, aka the coolant in a gas or diesel car. So that cool liquid swings through the CPUs, grabs their heat, and then shoots it far away into a cooling tower.
12: And during that process, some of the water is evaporated, and that's how the heat is actually moved away.
10: Eric Massenet teaches sustainability for emerging technologies at UC Santa Barbara.
12: It's the same thing that happens when we sweat after a workout. The sweat evaporates and it takes the heat from our bodies and moves it into the atmosphere.
10: Massenet says with air cooling, data centers would have to tack on an extra 30% of their power draw just to keep cool. Switching to liquid drops that cooling tax down to 10%. Might not sound like much, but new data centers are now 10 times the size of the old ones.
12: So that 10% of power that goes into cooling a gigawatt data center is equivalent to the total power it took to run some of the largest data centers on the planet before AI.
10: And in addition to the power use, there's the water use. Researchers at UC Riverside figured out that generating a 100-word email with AI uses about a bottle of fresh water. A hyperscale data center can use up to 5 million gallons of water every day, which is about the same as a town of 30,000 people. That water gets used up in two places.
13: If you're using your cooling tower or your data center, that's one place where water could be lost.
10: Richard Bonner is chief technology officer at Accelsius, which is a tech cooling company. The heat in the tower is lost to the sweaty workout-esque evaporation. Also, the power plant for the data center likely has its own cooling tower.
13: There's more demand for the power, which means there's more demand for the water going to the power plant.
10: Just like AI tech, cooling tech is advancing really fast. Eric Massenet at UC Santa Barbara says there's now even a way to eliminate the evaporating cooling tower part altogether.
12: So yes, the facilities are getting more efficient. The computing is getting more efficient.
10: But demand for power is still growing faster and outstripping those efficiency gains. I'm Kaylee Wells for Marketplace.
3: Our producers are Emma Condon, Tamar Fagan, and Ariana Rosas. Our senior producer is Alex Schroeder. Our supervising senior producer is Meredith Gerritsen-Morby. In Washington, I'm Kimberly Adams with the Marketplace Morning Report. 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
0: A lot of politics there on our website. 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It's, what temperature is it right now? Hang on here. Let me just check. Oh, gosh, 54 degrees, cloudy skies here at NPR News. 91.1 KNOW, Minneapolis, St. Paul. 54. It's cool. That front came through. Today's high, 62 degrees. It was bound to happen. The other shoe has dropped. Tomorrow's high, 60. Pretty good chance of rain Thursday. With the midterm elections just weeks away, President Trump travels across the country to rally for Republican candidates. I'm Kathy Werzer. It's Tuesday, October 13th. You're listening to Morning Edition on NPR News. Coming up, Trump campaigns in Alaska. Then we'll go to the southern U.S. border, where immigration is a major campaign issue this year. Plus, researchers all over North America are attaching tiny backpacks to monarch butterflies as they begin their migration. The why later on. It It was on this date in 2016 when Minnesota native, legendary musician and songwriter Bob Dylan was named winner of the Nobel Prize in Literature. Today's birthdays include singer and musician Paul Simon. Simon turns 85. It's 6:01, and the news is next.
15: Live from NPR News in Washington, I'm Corva Coleman. Minnesota Democratic Congresswoman Ilhan Omar says the Trump administration is politically targeting her. Omar's home in Washington, D.C. was searched yesterday by federal agents. The Justice Department says the search is part of an ongoing federal investigation. NPR's Luke Garrett was there during the hours-long search and says it's not officially clear what agents were looking for.
16: We haven't gotten the full picture just yet, but a current official, not authorized to speak publicly about this, told me this search of Omar's home is part of a multi-year probe that involved numerous whistleblower complaints. And a former official who also isn't authorized to speak publicly, but who had been briefed about this very investigation, says the home search deals with allegations of immigration fraud. Vice President J.D. Vance has previously alleged Omar committed immigration fraud, something she denies. Omar is an American citizen. She came to the U.S. as a refugee from Somalia.
15: NPR's Luke Garrett reporting. Intelligence sharing between two allies, the U.S. and South Korea, has run into difficulty. NPR's Anthony Kuhn reports that's according to Seoul's envoy to Washington.
17: The Yonhap News Agency reports that South Korea's ambassador to the U.S., Kang Kyung-hwa, told lawmakers that, as she put it, quote, there are limitations in our communication with the White House, unquote, and that she was frustrated by infrequent high-level access. South Korean media reported that the U.S. excluded South Korea's spy agency from trilateral talks with Japan in June. The reports link this to the South's unification minister's public mention of a North Korean uranium enrichment facility. The minister argues that the facility was already a matter of public knowledge. South Korea's spy agency denies that any less intelligence is being shared, including regarding North Korea's missile tests, of which there have been four over the last month. Anthony Kuhn, NPR News, Seoul.
15: More than 60,000 people don't have power in Florida, according to the online tracking site PowerOutage.us. Hurricane Isaias made landfall Friday night on the Gulf Coast. The storm killed four people in Florida and Alabama. From member station WWF in Pensacola, T.S. Strickland reports.
18: In Pace, Florida, Ivan Rosado is cutting up a tree that crashed through a former neighbor's house.
19: It did a lot of damage, but thank God that our house was good. And we checked on the neighbors, they checked on everybody's coming around like we're supposed to in this country.
18: Nearby, 84-year-old Franklin Laritz is clearing fallen branches that damaged his mobile home. His neighbors are pitching in too.
20: We all go to church together. We all work together. We do the Lord's work together. And in between that and what we have to do, we help one another.
18: For NPR News, I'm T.S. Strickland in Pensacola.
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22: For NPR News, in the Twin Cities, I'm Phineas Pope. Jury selection is scheduled to start this morning in the trial of a Twin Cities man charged with threatening to kill federal judges and members of Congress from across the country. Here's NPR's Matt Sepik.
23: Federal agents arrested Jeffrey Allen Peterson of Minnetonka a year ago after a grand jury indicted him on charges of threatening seven judges, plus a U.S. Supreme Court justice, and 11 members of Congress, including one from Minnesota. Prosecutors say the 68-year-old posted or attempted to post threatening comments to at least two news websites in response to articles about the Trump administration and gun regulations. As pseudonyms, Peterson allegedly used the names of mass shooters, including a Norwegian white supremacist. In a separate case, 73-year-old Robert Ivers of Hopkins faces sentencing next month for threatening a federal judge from Iowa. That followed Ivers' 2018 conviction for threatening U.S. District Judge Wilhelmina Wright. I'm Matt Sepik, Minneapolis.
22: Supporters of Democratic Congresswoman Ilhan Omar gathered at Powderhorn Park in Minneapolis yesterday, hours after federal agents searched her Washington, D.C. home. Estelle Teemer Wilcox was at the rally.
24: At least 100 people are here in Powderhorn Park this evening to support Congresswoman Ilhan Omar. Lots of people holding signs and chanting. And a lot of elected officials and community organizers got together to speak to the crowd. Several of them called this an extension of the federal government's attacks on Minnesota's immigrant community, and specifically an attack on Somali Americans. President Trump had just made comments on social media last week targeting that community. The organizers here called on people to make sure to vote and to keep showing up to support their immigrant neighbors.
22: Estelle Timar Wilcox reporting in Minneapolis. Despite the warm weather outside, the cold and flu season is here, and so are vaccination recommendations from health experts. Catherine Montag Schaefer is a pharmacist and associate professor at the University of Minnesota's Department of Family Medicine and Community Health. She told Minnesota Now that COVID-19 vaccination guidelines still recommend a dose for all adults 18 and older. She says the vaccine has been tweaked.
1: The 26-27 vaccine has been updated to address the strains that are known to be circulating. And maybe of note, this follows the same, you know, window of opportunity that we commonly think of for influenza. So these can be given at the same time.
22: Montag Schaefer also says adults 65 and older should receive a second dose of the COVID vaccine 6 months after the first dose. You're listening to NPR News.
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8: 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I'm Steve Inskeep in Washington, D.C.
9: And I'm Martinez from Texas Public Radio in San Antonio. President Trump has picked up the pace of his campaign travel ahead of the midterm elections.
8: The president held a rally in Youngstown, Ohio last night and travels to Alaska today before doing still more events later in the week.
9: NPR White House correspondent Danielle Kurtzleben was in Youngstown last night. Danielle, so tell us how the president is trying to fire up his base.
25: Well, there's this one line he keeps saying in his speeches.
26: Just pretend that I'm on the ballot. Because in a way I am on the ballot, because they will try and destroy everything we've done.
25: Now, it does feel like he's on the ballot when he says this, in the sense that these events resemble very much his 2024 presidential campaign rallies. He gets up there and talks about his accomplishments. He calls out his superfans, the front row Joes. He insults Democrats he dislikes. But in addition, last night, I'll add, he was interrupted twice by protesters. It appears that one really got kind of roughed up before law enforcement removed them. Trump, for his part, made fun of the protesters' weight. So, yeah, it was an eventful rally, but also very much a Trump rally like many others.
9: Now, to be clear, the president is not on the ballot, but right. Do the candidates who are on the ballot get any attention at these events?
25: They do, some. Ohio GOP gubernatorial candidate Vivek Ramaswamy spoke for a few minutes, as did GOP Senator John Houston, who's in a tight race against former Democratic Senator Sherrod Brown. But still, it's striking. Trump is out campaigning for others, but these rallies are so much of Trump being Trump. The insults, the crassness, using a swear word or two. It all just emphasizes that the GOP is still his party, even while his approval continues to sink. So you got to wonder, for a candidate like Ramaswamy or Houston, what's the return here on appearing with Trump?
9: Yeah, and that's the thing, because a lot of these rallies are being held in states which Trump won by a lot. So what's the logic behind even doing these events?
25: You know, Trump has said recently that he thinks these events really do help get out the vote. In addition, earlier this month, he was asked about going to red states, and he said he was going, quote, just to make sure. Now, in recent weeks, like you said, he's spoken in Ohio and Texas, which both have tight Senate and governor's races. In 2024, he won those states and Alaska, where he's headed today, by more than 10 points. And he's been doing rallies in even deeper red states like Tennessee and Alabama. Now, of course, we don't know how this helps turnout, but it's also possible he's just hoping for good optics with these events to show himself drawing enthusiastic crowds of thousands.
9: All right, so that's where Trump is going. But what about the rest of the GOP? Where are they putting their resources?
25: Well, looking at ad money, that's a way to show what parties and PACs are thinking. Now, the most expensive races in that sense are no surprise. It's Senate races in Texas, Ohio, and Michigan. But lately, we've seen a GOP ad spending uptick in some other places like Iowa and Kansas, both of which have been pretty red in recent years. And that possibly signals new concerns about those red states. Plus, there's been a pullback in spending in the North Carolina Senate race, which the Cook Political Report now considers a likely Democratic win. Now, none of this tells you who's going to win, but it can give some hints as to what party operatives are thinking.
9: All right, that's NPR's Danielle Kurtzleben. Thanks a lot.
25: Yeah, you're welcome.
8: Let's hear what one specific party operative is thinking. Ron Bongean is a former spokesperson for Republicans in the House and Senate and is now with the communications firm Rock Solutions. Welcome back, sir.
4: Hey, thanks a lot for having me, Steve.
8: Okay, as we heard, unlike some earlier trips, the president is visiting states where something is at stake, real Senate races in Ohio and Alaska. Can he help?
4: I think he can help working on getting out the Republican vote. Right now, Republicans have been largely playing defense and trying to keep the House, which is tougher by the day, and clearly keeping the United States Senate. And part of that is to get Republicans to the polls because, you know, we're not going to get Democrats. Independents are important, but firing up the base, getting them out there is very important to have that enthusiasm.
8: You know, when you mention enthusiasm, I've been out talking with voters, and I don't want to summarize too much. People have lots of different opinions, but it seemed to me that by and large, Democratic voters were accusing and Republican voters were explaining, meaning Democrats were saying, this is a corrupt administration, we've got to do something, we've got to push back. And Republicans were saying, well, there's a reason that gas prices are so high and it's not really his fault.
4: Right. I mean, right now, Republicans need to make this a choice about who is the better candidate instead of a referendum on their leadership. That's what the midterm elections are usually about, a referendum on the party in power. And right now, with gasoline prices very high, affordability being a major issue, it's very difficult to explain away. A strategy that some Republicans are taking is to go after their Democratic opponents to say, if you're going to vote for that person, you're going to make your life much more worse. They're going to hit you in the wallet with higher taxes, higher regulations. You don't want, you know, Democratic socialism running this country.
8: Oh, well, that raises another point. It's clear that Republicans have a money advantage, and there are news reports now about Elon Musk pouring money in to give that side even a greater advantage. Will you help me think this through? Democrats will say, well, we don't have as much money, but we have enough money to get our message out. Republicans clearly have a lot of money. Can hundreds of millions of dollars really make a difference in this environment?
4: It can make a difference if you're giving the right message. A lot of a lot of voters right now in battleground states are being flooded with messages and they can tune out. But if you have specific messages on your opponent that you can start driving home against them, and raising the thought of, boy, I don't know if I really like that guy or that person, that can really help a lot. I mean, momentum is very difficult. Money is very difficult to defeat in momentum, but it does help with messaging.
8: I was looking at the Cook Political Report Senate rankings, and there's a category. They're solid Democratic. They're solid Republican seats, likely Democratic, likely Republican. Then there are 1, 2, 3, 4, 5, 6, 7 races they rank as toss-ups. And 5 of those are in really red states you almost couldn't imagine would be toss-ups a year ago. Alaska, Iowa, Kansas, Ohio, and Texas. How great is the risk of a complete collapse for your party?
4: Listen, we feel like we're behind. We are playing defense, and it is a very difficult environment right now with President Trump at historic low approvals, with high gasoline prices and affordability. These are serious toss-up races, and it's no joke out there. The key is to try to encourage Republican voters, your Republican voting bloc. And many of these states, for example, evangelical voters are key. Mm-hmm. Places like Kansas and Texas and South Carolina are key in generating that enthusiasm. And frankly, the Latino bloc, due to immigration messaging issues and the visuals that happened during this second Trump administration, trying to encourage them regarding the fact that the other candidate will be worse than the candidate you have.
8: Hmm. At the same time, I'm thinking of 2018, where Democrats thought, oh, this is our chance. We're going to win Texas. And in the end, in 2018, Ted Cruz pulled out the Senate race fairly comfortably. Do you think there is a reservoir of support for Republicans if they can activate it?
4: I do. I think there's a massive... And you never know with the polling. That's what's so nerve-wracking right now, is that, you know, you're looking at all these polls and you're thinking, boy, I wonder where it's headed. It looks like it's headed this way, and it goes in another direction. Texas has always been, something that the media really gets hyped about, and it goes Republican. We'll have to see if it goes the same this year.
8: Ron Bongean is a Republican strategist with Rock Solutions. Thanks, as always, for your time.
4: Thank you.
9: Pakistan is imposing emergency measures in a province bordering Afghanistan that's run by the party of imprisoned former Prime Minister Imran Khan. As Betsy Jules reports from Islamabad, the government says it's a move to control terrorism.
3: For a week before this announcement, Imran Khan's political party, Pakistan Tehreek-e-Insaf, or PTI, was taking part in a protest movement called a Long March. It came with demands for greater access to healthcare and visitors for their leader. He's been imprisoned since 2023 on charges that include corruption. The federal government met with PTI in early October to negotiate, but talks collapsed, so the march took off. Videos of it from PTI's official YouTube channel show supporters riding atop a semi-truck covered by a banner that says, "Release Imran Khan." Then, over the weekend, the president, Asif Ali Zardari, okayed constitutional measures to take over PTI-run Khyber Pakhtunkhwa. Pakistan's leaders say it's not about politics.
5: It's not a political move. It is surely against the menace of terrorism.
3: That's Deputy Prime Minister Ishaq Dar speaking at a seminar yesterday broadcast on PTV. Salman Akram Raja, the Secretary General of PTI, told NPR the move by the federal government was foreshadowed during negotiations.
6: He just suddenly brought up this matter and said that Mr. Imran Khan's health care, access to him, all of that would be dependent on our giving the state a go-ahead on whatever it might want to do in the name of anti-terror.
3: Analyst Niaz Murtaza says the maneuver can be better understood in the context of power.
10: It's a bit of paranoia and, you know, a bit of overconfidence.
3: The paranoia is from the PTI's street support. The overconfidence comes from the government's proven ability to quash dissent domestically.
10: Those in power in Islamabad and with the backing of the military, they can do anything, anytime, to anyone.
3: Rasul Baksh Rais is a professor at Qadiazm University in Islamabad. He explains how some in the border region with Afghanistan blame counterterrorism operations conducted by the state for death and displacement in their communities. Rais says that helps explain why this move by the government might only stir further discontent.
10: I see an emerging polarization taking a very dangerous form in Pakistan.
3: He says for many, the main symbol of resistance is still Imran Khan. For NPR News, I'm Betsy Jules in Islamabad.
0: Good morning. I'm Kathy Werzer with NPR News. It's Tuesday, October 13th. We're starting Tuesday with some rain. It's raining in Bemidji, where it's 46 degrees. Some light rain in Thief River Falls. Drizzle in Duluth, where it's 43. Well, starting today, the next few days, more typical fall temperatures. It's going to last through Friday night. Looks like some rain in southern Minnesota, west central Wisconsin by Thursday, and then winds are going to start to crank up a little bit and blow more cold air into the region. Today's forecast in just a moment.
14: The midterm elections are coming up fast, and Minnesota has big races on the ballot, including contests for governor and U.S. Senate. Keep up with election news and learn what's on your ballot at nprnews.org/election.
0: Star Tribune, Kara Levin out with the Minnesota poll here this morning in the gubernatorial race. Shows that with 21 days left before Election Day, Amy Klobuchar, DFLer, is the favorite at this point, 50% to 41% over Republican Lisa Damith, State House Speaker, Republican. And the gap is outside the margin of sampling error, and it looks like there is a fair amount of, there are some undecideds in this poll. You might want to check it out if you have an opportunity, by going to the Star Tribune website or the Care 11 website. Here's your forecast for the day ahead. Looks like it's going to be, you know, pretty decent. Today's high around 60.
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9: It's Morning Edition from NPR News. I'm Amy Martinez.
8: And I'm Steve Inskeep. British officials say they've learned more about what happened at a military base where American bombers took off for Iran. They say it's highly likely that Iran is directly connected. This is the incident about 2 weeks ago in which masked men were arrested in the middle of the night near the base. NPR's Lauren Freyer is covering this story from London. Hi there, Lauren.
12: Hi, Steve.
8: Okay, how are the British saying Iran was involved?
12: So almost immediately, the Trump administration said a foreign actor was involved. And after a few days, British officials started mentioning the possibility of Iranian links. U.S. officials mentioned the possible use of drones. But for the past 2 weeks, it's been rather vague until yesterday when British Prime Minister Andy Burnham announced this in Parliament.
13: I can confirm our assessment that it is highly likely to have been coordinated in Iran, almost certainly directed by Iran's Islamic Revolutionary Guard.
12: Last night, the British Foreign Secretary summoned the Iranian ambassador, and the British government imposed fresh sanctions on two Iranian nationals. One of them is a Revolutionary Guard official. The other is described as a facilitator of a criminal network.
8: Interesting that there is an Iranian ambassador, a reminder that the British, unlike the United States, have relations with Iran. So they summon the ambassador, they make their complaint. What does Iran have to say?
12: Denies all involvement. The ambassador in London last night actually said he'll cooperate with this investigation. But overnight, Iran's Ministry of Foreign Affairs issued a statement calling this an ugly conspiracy.
8: Okay, if it was Iran, some kind of terror attack here, why is it that the suspects would have been freed on bail?
12: Yeah, it feels like a contradiction, right? You know, but there's actually not much evidence, at least revealed publicly, of any crime here. These masked men were caught outside the airbase. They're not believed to have penetrated its perimeter. No explosives were found, no drones. The suspects are all British men in their 20s, except for one of them, a dual British-Iranian citizen. I asked Karen von Hippel, a former U.S. State Department official who's a fellow at a defense tank here in London, about this contradiction. You know, she said, we're familiar with Iranian proxies like Hezbollah in Lebanon or the Houthis in Yemen. But she said there's another type of proxy as well.
16: What they do is they hire petty criminals, kid needs a bit of cash and doesn't always understand what they're doing. And so it's a really good way to keep forces distracted, make sure intelligence and police assets are just overextended, and it's a way to avoid attribution.
12: Yeah, she says one theory is this may have been a decoy operation, employing low-level criminals to distract authorities from something else that we don't know about. British counterterrorism officials say the suspects in this case might not have even known who they were working for. Hmm. And last night, Britain, the U.S., and 27 other countries also issued a joint statement condemning what they call lethal plotting by Iran through proxy actors.
8: Okay, well, where does that leave the safety of American military aircraft abroad?
12: That is exactly what British Foreign Secretary Ed Miliband talked to Secretary of State Rubio in a phone call about last night. You know, the U.S. has pulled its heavy bombers out of the U.K., but it still has fighter jets and aerial refueling tankers stationed here. The former diplomat von Hippel told me there's concern about the proliferation of cheap drones, about possible decoy operations, and also about Iranian psyops, psychological operations. Because in this case, you know, masked men without weapons were enough to get the U.S. to move bombers worth billions out of this country. And those bombers now have to fly longer missions from the U.S. to attack Iran, which may have been exactly what Iran's aim was here.
8: NPR's Lauren Freyer, thanks for the insights.
12: You're welcome.
15: 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I'm Megan McCarty-Carino.
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15: The hot new thing to study in college is content creation. An increasing number of schools are offering classes and even majors and minors in the art of influencing. Arkansas Tech University launched their digital content creation degree about 3 years ago, and Charlie Randall is a senior in that program, where he's also pursuing a double major in theater. He hopes to use the degrees to break into voice acting.
18: I know it's all about networking in the acting world, so I know content creation is huge for networking, so I love that.
15: So what does a degree in content creation actually look like? What kinds of classes do you take?
18: My first class that was really like content creation was a class called Social Media Influencing. It's a data-driven class that teaches you like these videos that have people greeting their audience in the beginning. It shows that they have a more higher view count, or if like one has like a better thumbnail, they have better clickability rate and everything. It's just a lot of just in-depth things about content creation, what works, what doesn't work.
15: This is a relatively new field of study. Up till now, most people have just kind of been figuring it out on their own. So why take this as a college program?
18: If you want to get into content creation and you are too afraid to, or you don't know anything about it, but you still want to have some kind of degree in life just so you can have something that sets you in stone, I think a digital content creation is for those people. It makes you do it. It makes you put content out there.
15: So what videos that you've done have been the most successful, and have you had any surprises?
18: Well, it's always the videos that you never think you're going to do well that do well. It was me introducing one of my friends who've acted in like a previous video, and it just did really well. And I think it was because I added editing to it. There's a weird like teleporting effect that I made him teleport into the frame. And I think that like attracted attention. It was right at the beginning of the video. And that's the thing we also learn is a hook for videos. You have to learn how to get their attention right at the beginning. And I think that was why it got a lot of views. But yeah, I mean, I don't have too many videos on my channels right now. I actually have cleaned all of my videos off one of them because I want to restart. But I'm really using this college as a time not to really post, but to get prepared to.
15: So how does what you've learned in content creation help you get where you want to be as a voice actor?
18: For content creation helping me in the acting world, I plan on using content and making videos to show my acting. And so I have like that digital portfolio basically of me acting. And so when someone's like, hey, do you have a portfolio of you doing this thing or doing some kind of acting? I'm like, oh yeah, I have a full-on YouTube channel.
15: That was Charlie Randall, a senior majoring in digital content creation at Arkansas Tech. Erica Soderstrom produced this episode. I'm Megan McCarty-Carino, and that's Marketplace Tech. This is APM.
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0: Well, speaking of the Timberwolves, they beat the Knicks last night, 122-104. 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Coming up here on Morning Edition on this Tuesday morning, the news and your forecast. 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
21: Live from NPR News in Washington, I'm Dave Mattingly.
1: Democratic Congresswoman Ilhan Omar of Minnesota is describing yesterday's search of her home in Washington, D.C. by federal agents as an act of intimidation. The four-term member of the House and frequent critic of President Trump says she won't be silenced. Without elaborating, the Justice Department says the search was part of an ongoing criminal probe. Agents with the Department of Homeland Security's Investigations Division were involved in that search. President Trump travels to Alaska today to continue campaigning for Republican candidates ahead of the November midterm elections. They're 3 weeks from today. NPR's Daniel Kurtzleben says the president was in Youngstown, Ohio last night.
2: President Trump told the Ohio crowd a message he's given at several rallies this year.
26: Just pretend that I'm on the ballot, because in a way I am on the ballot, because they will try and destroy everything we've done.
2: Trump is not on the midterm ballot, but he has been stumping in states he won by double-digit margins in 2024, like Ohio and Texas. Today he heads to Alaska, and he will visit Deep Red, Montana later in the week. He also has planned events in Georgia and Arizona. Trump has said he thinks these rallies boost turnout. There are tight midterm races even in some red states, and the president's approval is below 40% in many polls. Danielle Kurtzleben, NPR News.
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7: For NPR News, in the Twin Cities, I'm Phineas Pope. An ICE agent charged with assault in an alleged road rage incident may testify this morning in his effort to get the case moved from state to federal court. Here's Matt Sepik.
21: Hennepin County prosecutors say agent Greg Morgan Jr. pointed a gun at a couple in a vehicle that cut him off in traffic. No one was injured. In February, Morgan tried to pass on the shoulder of the Crosstown Highway in an unmarked rental SUV when a man in a Cadillac made a similarly illegal move and attempted to block him. On Friday, a fellow ICE agent who was in the SUV testified that they feared an ambush. An attorney for the couple said they'd exercise their Fifth Amendment rights after the Justice Department indicated that they could face prosecution for impeding ICE agents. Judge Nancy Brazel excused the couple from testifying. If Brazel moves the case to federal court, Morgan would still be prosecuted under state law and could not get a presidential pardon. I'm Matt Sepik, Minneapolis.
7: A total of five people now face charges stemming from the fight and shooting earlier this month outside Eden Prairie High School's homecoming football game. That shooting left two people injured. One of them is among four men facing gross misdemeanor counts of third-degree riot. The men are ages 18 to 20 and from across the metro area. The criminal complaint alleges the phone data places them at the scene of the shooting. The accused gunman, an 18-year-old Minneapolis man, faces several felony charges. The number of people who have a job or are looking for one in the city of Marshall has been declining. The labor force is down 11% since 2010. That's despite the statewide labor force growing by 8% during that same time period. Marshall residents think a lack of access to affordable child care is to blame for keeping some people at home. City Mayor Bob Burns.
22: We do have, you know, folks that would be in the workforce if they had available and affordable child care, but that's a shortage that we have.
7: A 2025 report estimated that the Marshall area has a shortage of more than 400 child care spots. In sports, the Minnesota Wild beat the Vegas Golden Knights yesterday 4-2. Minnesota heads north to take on the Winnipeg Jets tonight at 7:15 p.m. Cloudy today. Expect highs near 50 north, near 60 south. Right now in Hibbing, it's cloudy, 43 degrees. International Falls is at 40. The Twin Cities is at 54. 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
23: And I'm A. Martinez at Texas Public Radio in San Antonio. Each Tuesday this month, Morning Edition is reporting from pivotal states that will decide the balance of power after November's midterms. Texas is one of them. In this usually deep red state, the races for a U.S. Senate seat and the governor's office are surprisingly close. David Martin Davies of Texas Public Radio is with us. David, let's start off with the Senate race.
3: Well, the race is between Republican Ken Paxton and Democrat James Tallarico, and it's become unusually competitive, with Tallarico leading in most of the polls. But just because you put something in the pot, don't make it gumbo, meaning we don't know what to make of the polling because Texas has been such a reliable red state. Paxton has been the state's attorney general for nearly 12 years, and he's had multiple corruption scandals. Tallarico is an Austin state representative, and he's trying to cobble a coalition that extends beyond the Democratic base. Paxton is a conservative, tough on immigration enforcement, and opposed to abortion. Tallarico was talking about affordability and battling political corruption. When I spoke with Republican voters at last week's San Antonio Trump rally, they were very concerned about transgender kids. Paxton is reminding voters of some of Tallarico's previous statements about transgender rights and religion. Tallarico admits that they were cringy.
23: All right, now in the governor's race, Greg Abbott is vying for a fourth term. He's being challenged by State Representative Gina Hinojosa. How's that race shaping up?
3: Hinojosa is making the case that Republicans have been in one-party rule in Texas for the last 30 years. Abbott's been governor for 12. And so there's no one to blame for Texas problems other than Abbott. That includes problems in public education, high property taxes, a lopsided economy, and a lack of water. Voters from both parties are upset about data centers and flock cameras, which Abbott has supported.
23: David, what explains why these races are so close?
3: Well, there's been a lot of talk about Latino voters swinging back to Democrats, and that's happening. But rural voters are also up in arms, and not just in Texas. It's been those reliable red rural voters that have kept Republicans in power for the past 30 years here. For farmers and ranchers, higher diesel prices mean higher cost. Beef producers feel betrayed because Trump is importing cheap beef. Mass deportations has taken away their cheap labor. Democrats don't have to win these rural counties, but if enough of these ticked off ranchers stay home or vote for the libertarian candidates, that could crack the rural red wall. This is a possible path for a historic Democratic victory. It's not a forecast. It's still a long time before Election Day, and anything can happen.
23: That's Texas Public Radio's David Martin Davies. Thanks a lot.
3: Thanks, A.
23: One important voting issue where the governor of Texas has huge influence is the southern border. Border Patrol encounters with people crossing from Mexico have fallen to the lowest level in more than 50 years during the Trump administration. Greg Abbott's Operation Lone Star has bused over 100,000 migrants to cities such as New York and Chicago. We went to the border city of Laredo to meet someone who's seen the ebb and flow of migration up close.
4: Hi, nice to meet you.
5: A. Martinez?
4: Yes, A. Martinez.
23: Mike Smith is a Methodist pastor and director of the Holding Institute.
5: Holding Institute has been around since 1880. It was founded as a seminary and specifically a school to accept children of color, meaning Hispanics and Latinos. And over the years, we've evolved. We're a community center that also has a shelter, right? So in our shelter any given day, you'll see a mix of local residents, migrants, and others who are just looking for a place to stay the night.
23: We're talking in the car as Smith guides us towards the border. As the sun sets, we arrive at a park on the banks of the Rio Grande. Six Border Patrol pickups line the water's edge. Their high beams and spotlights scan the river and the thick brush on the Mexican side.
5: That is cartel-controlled area. The later you wait at night, this is not a particularly safe place. You'll hear and you'll see gunfire and exchanges between the Mexican military and the cartels.
4: I wanted to ask you, since you have been here 14 years, during the Biden administration, we always hear about how much looser his border policies were.
5: Yeah.
4: Was there like a deluge of people coming through Laredo?
5: Well, I can tell you during the Biden administration, multiple years we had over 100,000 people, arrivals to our center.
4: To your center, 100,000?
5: Oh, yeah, easy, per year. And whereas today, we're getting maybe 250 to 300 a month. So it's a big difference, right? But all of those 100,000, they all came through a port of entry, or they all surrendered to Border Patrol. They had paperwork, and they did what was considered, quote-unquote, the right thing.
4: Do you think the way the Trump administration has handled border protection and immigration has caused people to be turned off by the way they have gone about things?
5: Yes, especially here amongst border communities that were not anticipating this level. Originally, the sell was you're going to get rid of the criminals. And that obviously is not the case, right? I haven't seen criminals arriving at my door. I've seen families and I've seen workers. I've seen people that were, I was walking my kid to school and I got arrested kind of thing. I don't know what's going to happen in the midterms, but I hope there's some kind of change to make this more palatable.
6: Do you worry that a place like yours maybe won't be seen as necessary anymore, especially if the flow becomes even less than a trickle?
5: Before the current administration, there was financial support for shelters along the border that were receiving immigrants. When the new administration came in, we got letters from Department of Homeland Security and DOJ advising us that we were under investigation, that the work we were doing was illegal, and we decided that we were going to do it anyway. Why? Two reasons. One, I think it's the right thing to do. Two, I personally have nothing to lose. I'm a stage 5 renal failure. So, I personally have nothing to lose.
6: Looking ahead at the election.
5: Yeah.
6: If there is a dramatic shift in leadership in Texas, how do you think things would change for you, for your organization, and for a town like Laredo on the border?
5: I think it's going to be difficult to reverse a lot of the damage that has been done, but it is possible and you have to take a step somewhere. My belief is that if you get in a change of leadership, people will be able to breathe a bit easier.
23: That's why Pastor Mike Smith, who considers himself to be a conservative Republican, says he'll be voting for the Democratic candidates for Senate and governor here in Texas this November. We asked the Department of Homeland Security about Smith's claims they were investigating the Holding Institute. We did not hear back by deadline.
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0: So yesterday we told you about the Minnesota poll that came out, sponsored by the Star Tribune and Care 11 in the Minnesota U.S. Senate race, where Peggy Flanagan, the Democrat, holds a narrow lead over Michelle Tafoya, the Republican, in that race. This morning, the latest snapshot in the gubernatorial race came out. That Minnesota poll shows that Democrat Amy Klobuchar is leading Republican Lisa Damith 50-41% in that poll, with 8% undecided. More politics, of course, can always be found on our website, mprnews.org. Here's your forecast for the day ahead. We're sitting at 54 degrees. Skies are cloudy. It's going to be a cloudy day today with a high of 62. Not much of a wind. Tomorrow's high, only about 60 degrees.
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26: I'm Angela Davis. Kids today spend less time playing than they used to, and they're more likely to be anxious. Could there be a connection? At 9, we'll talk about it with the head of the Minnesota Children's Museum.
23: It's Morning Edition from NPR News. I'm Ortiz.
8: And I'm Steve Inskeep. It's migration season for monarch butterflies, and scientists have a new way to follow their journey south. They're rigging them with tiny backpacks and solar-powered trackers. Really? Vermont Public's Abigail Giles reports.
10: That's the sound of a monarch butterfly rustling its legs. Biologist Desiree Narango is weighing the butterfly. She's holding it very gently by the abdomen in her lab in White River Junction, Vermont.
12: to hold a butterfly, this part right here, this part of the vein is the strongest part, so you can hold that safely. And this one is, ooh, a big one.
10: Next, Narengo attaches a tiny transmitter to the butterfly's abdomen using non-toxic eyelash glue. Then she releases the butterfly, named Brad, outside to start his migration south for the winter.
12: There he goes. He's flying great. And he's ready to go.
10: Narengo is a biologist with the Vermont Center for Eco Studies, a local conservation nonprofit. She's one of dozens of researchers all over North America who are tracking these tiny insects as part of a big research collaborative called Project Monarch. The tiny transmitter she put on that butterfly uses Bluetooth to ping off of cell phones and create a map of his travels, giving scientists a new window into the mysterious lives of these intrepid insects.
12: We're in real time watching these individuals go through these hazardous landscapes. And so we're all texting each other like, oh my gosh.
10: These intrepid insects.
12: We're in real time watching these individuals go through these hazardous landscapes.

0: partners came along, researchers didn't really know where they stopped along the way or what they might be running into. Greg Mitchell is an Ontario-based scientist with Environment and Climate Change Canada. He's using the data to study whether changing weather patterns could be stranding butterflies.
1: They seem to be really choosy and picky about under what wind conditions they're flying.
0: Scientists first tagged monarchs with the solar trackers last fall. They're already uncovering some surprises, like that many eastern monarchs actually migrate to northern Florida and to islands in the Caribbean. The monarchs also seem to be hanging out in old industrial parks and urban areas.
1: It speaks to our ability as community members to support the monarch no matter where we are.
0: Scientists have wanted to track insects for years, but until now, most trackers relied on batteries that are just too heavy for a bug to carry. These new trackers use tiny scraps of solar panels instead. No battery needed. David LaPuma is with the New Jersey tech firm that invented the backpacks. He says they're already testing them on other insects and also on hummingbirds.
2: We put these things on stick bugs and praying mantises and all sorts of stuff just to see kind of how they would behave and how the tags would behave on them.
0: You too can see into that world by following monarchs and their progress on your phone using the Project Monarch app. Oh, and an update from Desiree Narango. Anne did make it through New York City and all the way to Chattanooga, Tennessee. For NPR News, I'm Abigail Childs in White River Junction, Vermont.
3: I love that story. I wonder if they pack little snacks on that backpack. In that backpack. I'm just kidding, obviously, but just think about that. Anyway, maybe we've seen, you noticed the other day, didn't you? Was it a couple weeks ago you were talking about you noticed a lot of monarchs that were kind of getting ready to leave?
4: I was going to mention, I saw one yesterday, which is very late. They should be out of here by mid to late September because, of course, if they run into freezing temperatures, they're done. 50 years ago, the average frost would have happened in the first few days of October. So maybe they're honing in on something we don't quite understand. Well, we do, but, you know, they probably know that it's been a warm summer and fall. But yeah, to see one on October 12th, I was like, ooh, you got to get out of here, buddy. Hurry.
3: Yeah.
4: Head south.
3: Get out of here. Well, we had that one last summer-like day yesterday, so maybe a lot of insects and birds got out of here yesterday because it's a more cooler day today.
4: Yeah, probably everything's confused. A couple more records yesterday. Rochester hit a record high. La Crosse, it was 86 in Rochester, 88 in La Crosse. We hit 81, not a record, but still about 21 degrees above normal. And, you know, I had a little more time to dive into some of these crazy temperatures we had over the weekend yesterday. Before, you know, 2023, we only hit 90 degrees in October twice in 152 years. Now we've done so four times since 2023. Two of those times were just this weekend. So again, just some perspective of how wacky those weekend temperatures were. But some places saw some rain yesterday, which is something we need. A little more than an inch in Crookston, 87 hundredths of an inch in International Falls. Even Duluth had 17 hundredths of an inch of rain yesterday. So lucky them.
3: Yeah.
4: We wish we had some.
3: Good. Looks like there might be some folks getting rain tonight.
4: Yeah, we might see even a few showers in the Twin Cities this evening. It's a low chance. These are going to be pretty quick moving, not a lot of rain, but at least there'll be some showers around. But yeah, otherwise cooler, cloudy today. Just 62 in the Twin Cities, which is still actually 3 degrees above normal, if you can believe it, to near 50 in the northern part of the state, and probably a little cooler tomorrow, mostly 50s to near 60 degree temperatures the next couple days.
3: Okay. So what happens later in the week? Is there another system that's going to come through?
4: Yeah, so the models have been kind of wobbling back and forth with this Thursday system. They're back north again, so fingers crossed we can keep that track right now. It looks like showers will develop tomorrow night into Thursday, probably a quarter inch to a half inch of rain from the Twin Cities and points south. This time, central and northern Minnesota largely misses out, but the southern third of the state could see some much-needed rainfall on Thursday.
3: Okay, and then cooler air, I'm betting.
4: Yeah, colder air behind it, probably the coldest we've seen yet. Just 50s for highs Friday and for most of us on Saturday. And that's going to set us up for the first widespread statewide frost outside of the urban heat island, I think, early Saturday morning. Widespread low 30s, southern Minnesota, 20s, even some teens possible in northern Minnesota. I do think Minneapolis, St. Paul proper stays just above freezing, but only barely. If you're in the suburbs, plan on probably a really good chance of frost here early Saturday.
3: All right. We will talk next hour about all this.
4: You bet.
3: Okay, this is Ben Sundgard. Coming up next, business news at 6:51.
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1: From Marketplace in Washington, I'm Kimberly Adams. The Social Security Administration is set to announce next year's cost of living adjustment, or COLA, tomorrow morning. Seniors will get a little more in their Social Security checks each month in an effort to help them cope with inflation. Marketplace's Nancy Marshall-Genzer joins me now with the details. Good morning, Nancy.
2: Good morning.
1: So do we have an idea of how much of a Social Security bump seniors can expect?
2: We do. AARP is predicting an increase of 3.6% in 2027, and that would take effect this January. Now, the Consumer Price Index increased 3.4% in August, so Social Security would just barely be keeping up with inflation. Of course, we're scheduled to get the CPI for September tomorrow morning. The Social Security COLA for 2027 is expected to be released right around the same time.
1: If there is a 3.6% increase, how much more would seniors actually get per month?
2: Well, AARP says it would work out to $75 more a month for the average retiree who currently gets just slightly more than $2,000 a month from Social Security. Now, keep in mind, Kimberly, the Senior Citizens League, a nonprofit that advocates for seniors, they say the cost of living for the average senior is about $2,700 a month.
1: That math doesn't quite add up. So how are seniors keeping up with rising prices?
2: They're really not, Kimberly. In a survey by the Nationwide Retirement Institute, 74% of current Social Security beneficiaries said they've made financial changes because their Social Security checks were not keeping up with rising prices. More than half said they've cut discretionary spending, things like travel and eating out. 38% said they've reduced spending on essentials, including groceries and medications. And a quarter of the seniors in the survey said they're relying more on their savings to make ends meet.
1: Thank you, Nancy.
2: You're welcome.
1: It's earnings season for banks, and the first reports are out. J.P. Morgan Chase fell short of Wall Street expectations. Earnings per share came out to about $5.57, more than 30 cents less than expected. J.P. Morgan still brought in more than $15 billion of net income. Meanwhile, Wells Fargo blew past expectations, as did Goldman Sachs. In pre-market trading, Goldman is up about 3%, Wells Fargo is down about 0.8%, and J.P. Morgan Chase is up about 0.5%. President Trump has been calling on Russia and Ukraine to broker an energy ceasefire. I asked macroeconomist Julia Coronado how energy prices have been holding up to the ongoing conflict.
3: What we've seen is basically higher for longer on energy prices and markets, that whereas there was some expectation that energy prices would come down, those hopes are fading in the market.
1: Looking ahead to the rest of the week, we're going to get consumer price index and producer price index, two measures of inflation. Anything specific that you're paying attention to there or other economic data we should be watching for?
3: Well, we will see the evidence of renewed pressure on energy prices in the consumer price inflation. Headline inflation is expected to surge again after some relief in the summer. And we'll be watching core inflation. And I think that core inflation is expected to show some fading tariff effects and be better behaved even as renewed pipeline pressures build in food and energy prices.
1: That was Julia Coronado, founder and president of Macro Policy Perspectives. Let's do the numbers. The FTSE in London is up 0.7%. Dow, S&P, and NASDAQ futures are mixed in the negative 0.7% to positive 0.7% range, with the Dow future up 379 points. The 10-year Treasury yield is down at 5.19%. Looking at oil, Brent crude is currently trading down 0.6% at $104.94 a barrel. West Texas Intermediate crude is down 0.6% also at $92.26 a barrel. We do lots of numbers at Marketplace, and we have more on social media. You can check out our video series, The Daily Number, on our Instagram. We are at Marketplace APM.
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1: All this week, the host of Marketplace's evening show, Kai Rizdal, and ADP's chief economist, Neela Richardson, are sharing their reporting from Mumbai, India, for Marketplace's series, Age of Work. They were looking at how the country can take advantage of its upcoming demographic golden age. India is coming up on a period in which its prime age workforce will rank near the top of the world. Currently, the median age in Mumbai and India as a whole is around 29, 10 years younger than the United States. India is the world's fastest growing major economy, and yet small business owners are still facing global headwinds.
4: Business owners, you say, always pray to the gods before they start for the day.
5: Yes, yes.
4: How's your prayer going? How is business?
5: Business is not bad. Since our prime minister has given us a call that for a year all the Indians are not supposed to buy gold. That's right. What he's requested.
4: Yep.
5: And people are really following it out. So we have taken a hit of around 50 to 60% of business.
4: That's a lot.
5: Yes. But still we are not complaining because country first, you know.
4: Say more about that, country first.
5: Because the currency is getting devalued. And because of that effect, all the things are getting expensive.
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7: Cloudy skies, 54 degrees here at NPR News, 91.1 KNOW, Minneapolis, St. Paul. Looks like we are going to have a cloudy day today. I told you yesterday it was going to be the warmest day of the week. And we were in the, lower 80s yesterday? It was very pleasant. Today, kind of a different story. Lower 60s, but really more normal temperatures for this time of the year. Northwest winds 5 to 10. Overnight lows will be in the mid-40s. And then we get a little cooler for tomorrow, Wednesday, with a high near 60 degrees. We'll be around 60 on Thursday, too. But Thursday, we have a chance for some rain, which would be nice. It's just so darn dry around here. Friday, windy and cooler. 55 for a high. There are still very few details about the federal raid on Minnesota Democratic Representative Ilhan Omar's Washington, D.C. home. I'm Kathy Worzer. It's Tuesday, October 13th. It's Morning Edition on NPR News. Coming up, Omar called the search a weaponization of federal law enforcement. A new tactic used to keep two men in detention in Minnesota, even after judges ordered their release, may be more widespread than first thought. Then a Minnesota car-sharing nonprofit is shutting down its services. The home of the Minnesota Timberwolves and the Lynx Target Center opened on this date in 1990 in downtown Minneapolis. Today's birthdays include Football Hall of Famer Jerry Rice, who is 64, singer Ashanti, turns 46 years old. It's 7:01, and the news is next.
8: Live from NPR News in Washington, I'm Corva Coleman. NATO's military leader has delivered a speech at the Warsaw Security Conference in Poland. Terry Schultz says he's given an overview of how the military alliance would respond if Russia attacked Europe.
9: There's a lot of concern in Europe about U.S. plans to withdraw troops and military assets. So U.S. Air Force General Alexis Grinkiewicz, he's NATO's Supreme Allied Commander Europe, used this conference to make sure there's no misunderstanding in Moscow that NATO's resolve is weakening. He unveiled what he called the theory of victory, describing how NATO would use its entire range of capabilities to respond to any attack.
8: Terry Schultz reporting. President Trump will fly to Alaska today to campaign for incumbent Republican Senator Dan Sullivan. Trump's been stumping for GOP candidates, but mostly in states Republicans carry. After tonight's rally outside Anchorage, Trump will overnight in Las Vegas. Tomorrow, he'll join another rally in Arizona. An analysis by NPR finds ads promoting the president and his policies continued to be paid for by the U.S. government well after Trump said his super PAC, MAGA Inc., would pick up the tab. NPR's Tamara Keith reports the administration is now under a court order to take the ads down.
10: When President Trump announced the U.S. government would no longer be paying for the, quote, patriotic ads, about $12 million had already been spent. But despite giving the impression that there'd been a policy change, the ads didn't stop airing. In the intervening week, another $10 million in taxpayer dollars went to fund the pro-Trump ads. That's according to an NPR analysis of ad impact data. On Sunday, a federal judge issued a temporary order barring future airings. A White House official not authorized to speak publicly says the last ads paid for by the government aired on Sunday evening. Tamara Keith, NPR News.
8: Australia's government says it opposes the Pentagon's plan to live stream the December execution of a former U.S. Army major. He was convicted of killing 13 people at Fort Hood, Texas in 2009. Christina Kukulia reports from Melbourne.
11: Australia's Prime Minister Anthony Albanese says his government has sought advice on what it can do to block the live stream of the Fort Hood shooter's execution by firing squad. Speaking to the Australian Broadcasting Corporation, Albanese issued a warning to social media platforms.
12: I'm making it very clear to them right now that as far as I'm concerned, this has no place in our country.
11: Australia's online safety regulator says it doesn't have the power to stop the live stream, but would monitor if sites are complying with regulations requiring them to protect users from harmful material. This comes as parliamentarians across the Australian political divide call for the live stream to be banned, echoing the bipartisan backlash in the US. For NPR News, I'm Christina Kukulia in Melbourne.
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14: For NPR News, in the Twin Cities, I'm Phineas Pope. President Trump came off the sidelines in Minnesota's U.S. Senate race yesterday. The president told an Ohio rally that voters in Minnesota should cast ballots for Republican nominee Michelle Tafoya. It came as he slammed Minnesota's Somali community as looters and perpetrators of violence.
15: You have to vote for Michelle Tafoya, who's a very respected person while we're at it. I should say it. She's very respected.
14: The lack of a Trump endorsement in the race had been noteworthy. Tafoya had publicly discouraged Trump from running for the White House again, but then backed him in 2024. She has sought to create some distance from Trump since gaining the GOP nomination. The former sports broadcaster has described herself in recent ads as an independent voice who won't hesitate to break from the president. Democratic nominee Peggy Flanagan quickly circulated the Trump remark. Federal agents searched the Washington, D.C. home of Democratic Minnesota Congresswoman Ilhan Omar yesterday. The Justice Department says it had a judicially authorized warrant and that the search is part of an ongoing criminal investigation. Here's NPR's Peter Cox.
16: The Congresswoman posted this on the social media site X. Make no mistake, this is an attempt to target political enemies and weaponize federal law enforcement. For 10 years, Trump has targeted me with baseless lies and smear campaigns. This is just the latest escalation in his campaign of political intimidation. I will not be silenced. Her office has called the raid and investigation an abuse of power and said Omar has done nothing wrong.
14: Peter Cox reporting the Justice Department did not detail what crime it's investigating. The Minneapolis Public Housing Authority is now accepting applications for a new state-funded housing voucher program, Kari Spencer reports.
17: The state program, called Bring It Home, is funded by the new metro sales tax that went into effect a couple years ago. It's modeled after Section 8 and is projected to help subsidize rent for an additional 4,400 people across the state. Earlier this summer, MPHA began issuing Bring It Home vouchers to people who were already waiting in line for federal assistance. But this marks the first time since 2019 that the agency is accepting new applications for a voucher program. MPHA anticipates having enough state funding to issue up to 350 new vouchers. The application window is open through later this week. I'm Kari Spencer.
14: In sports, Minnesota United heads to Denver to take on Colorado tomorrow at 8:30 p.m. In Winona right now, cloudy and 59 degrees. Bemidji is at 46. It's NPR News.
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21: And I'm Steve Inskeep in Washington, D.C. Minnesota Representative Ilhan Omar says the Trump administration has made her a political target.
20: Omar is a Democrat. On Monday morning, federal immigration agents searched her home in Washington, D.C.
21: NPR's Luke Garrett was there as federal agents took over a city block to execute their search warrant. And now he's in our studios. Welcome to 31.
22: Morning, Steve.
21: So what happened?
22: So early Monday, federal agents searched Congresswoman Omar's home in Northeast D.C. One of her neighbors, 79-year-old Sharon Jackson, said she woke up to loud knocking at 4:30 a.m.
23: I got awakened by boom, boom, boom.
22: Jackson says she walked out her front door. She said she saw vans and agents with gloves walking to and from Omar's home just across the street. And she said she was worried.
23: If you talk to Miss Omar, tell her that your neighbor with the other teddy dog says she's in my prayers.
22: By the time I got there around 10 a.m., federal agents had closed off the entire block. Neighbors, other journalists, myself, we were all watching.
21: Okay, so why were federal agents doing this?
22: The agents there that I talked to didn't comment, but the Department of Justice says agents with Homeland Security Investigations, quote, executed a judicially authorized search warrant. Now, HSI is an arm of U.S. Immigration and Customs Enforcement, often known as ICE. Mm-hmm. The DOJ says the search of Omar's home was part of what they call an ongoing federal criminal investigation.
21: Okay, I guess useful to know that they say it's a criminal investigation, but what's the alleged crime or suspected crime?
22: So, Steve, we just haven't gotten the full picture yet, but a current official, not authorized to speak publicly about this, told me this search of Omar's home is part of a multi-year probe that involved numerous whistleblower complaints. And a former official, who also wasn't authorized to speak publicly, but who had been briefed about this very investigation, says the home search deals with allegations of immigration fraud. Now, Vice President J.D. Vance has previously alleged Omar committed immigration fraud. It's something she denies. And you know, Steve, Omar is an American citizen. She came to the U.S. as a refugee from Somalia.
21: Okay, what is this United States citizen saying?
22: Right. Congresswoman Omar put out a statement and went on social media Monday afternoon. She called this search an attempt to target political enemies and weaponize federal law enforcement. She also wrote that Trump has targeted her for a decade with what she called smear campaigns. She also said she wouldn't be silenced by this.
21: Trump certainly has been vocal about Omar. What is he saying now?
22: Yes, he continued that trend. On Monday night, Trump called Omar totally crooked just before boarding Marine One at the White House. He said he had nothing to do with the actual investigation into Omar. That's up to the DOJ, Trump said. But Steve, we do know that senior DOJ leadership, including acting Deputy Attorney General Trent McCotter, you know, they all were consulted before this search. And sources, you know, familiar told our colleague, Ryan Lucas, that the DOJ approved this.
21: And we should note the Trump administration has been explicit that the Department of Justice should follow Trump's orders in all matters. I want to ask about the timing of this. 22 days before the midterm election, and there is a rule at the Department of Justice that they should not make public moves in investigations that relate to officials or candidates within 60 days of the election. How do they explain this?
22: So you're right, Steve. There is a rule, but it's just not legally binding. It's been more of a norm, an unwritten understanding. It's all meant to protect elections from, you know, politicized use of law enforcement. But the DOJ has really been inconsistent about this over the past few election cycles.
21: Okay. NPR's Luke Garrett, thanks for coming by.
22: You bet.
20: Elliot Williams is on the line. He was a deputy assistant attorney general during the Obama administration and has assisted in legislative affairs across three branches of government. He's also a CNN senior legal analyst. Elliot, so we just heard Luke Garrett talk about that 60-day rule. What are the precedents for executing a search like this?
0: Now, again, to be clear, and Luke had mentioned this, the Justice Department is allowed to execute a search warrant whenever they want. There's just a long-standing practice going back to administrations, Democratic and Republican ones, that in the run-up to election, the Justice Department will hold off on major investigative actions. We're talking about search warrants, arrests of high-profile politicians or whatever else, just to avoid the appearance of putting the thumb on the scale in an upcoming election. And, you know, we've seen here that this administration is just willing to flout that.
20: Yeah, and also push norms, right? I mean, because that's one of the things that seems like the Trump administration, both terms, has done. Absolutely. Then why even have that rule if, you know, law enforcement has a signed warrant? Why wait?
0: Well, because, there's nothing precluding it. It is still, in many respects, I think, I haven't seen it, but a legally valid search warrant. Okay. It's more that just because you can do something doesn't mean you ought to. And the rules around the Justice Department exist even to ensure that at least it appears that the work they are doing is above board. Much of Justice Department guidelines really rely on the trust and good faith, number one, of the people carrying them out, but also of the public to actually believe that they are working effectively on behalf of the American people. And if we repeatedly are in scenarios in which our investigative and prosecutorial apparatus appears to be trying to influence elections, the entire public loses faith in the process. And so, I mean, again, this has nothing to do with who's a Democrat or who's a Republican or who's being investigated. And so, sure, it may not be legally binding. However, it's very, very important for the integrity of the Justice Department that they not be seen as sticking their nose in elections.
20: Well, so how do we know? Because you mentioned, you know, a lot of this, you know, it hinges on the trust of the people carrying this out. And Representative Omar says all this is political. How do you know? How do you figure out if an investigation is legitimate or maybe driven by politics, unless it's maybe obvious to the eye?
0: Sure. Well, courts can assess the legitimacy of an election. Now, any indictment or charge or anything like that, a major step, has to be vetted by a judge and seen to be appropriate. Now, that person who is investigated can go into court and say, Your Honor, look at the long list of statements that the President of the United States, the Vice President of the United States, and a host of elected officials have said about me in the run-up to my being charged. And that can often lead to charges being thrown away. And so there are absolutely ways to demonstrate to a court that charges are not above board. And look, we've seen it over the last several months. Letitia James and Lisa Cook and James Comey, other people have gone to court saying, noting the statements of the president or vice president or others in making the case that their charges were tinged by political bias. So you can expect that Ilhan Omar will do that here because the president's done her work for her with his long list of statements, almost suggesting that he was going to target her for prosecution.
20: Elliot, if I can get you to put on your deputy assistant attorney general hat for a second, what kinds of evidence would DHS be looking for?
0: It's hard to know because, you know, we don't quite know exactly what's being investigated. Now, if it's immigration fraud, that means I guess they're looking for misstatements or misrepresentations in the immigration process when she, the congresswoman, or someone else was seeking immigration benefits. That's just merely in broad terms what immigration fraud is. I don't know what they're investigating. So, you know, they're probably looking for documents and just trying to marry them with statements that they have in public. But again, it's just the Justice Department has not done themselves any favors over these last years in making us want to believe that the investigations they're carrying out are actually proper and above board. So sure, that's what they would be investigating in a proper world, but I just don't know if we're there.
20: Ellie, about 30 seconds left here. I mean, if this had happened the day after Election Day, what kind of a conversation would we be having right now?
0: A very, very different one, Abe, because, you know, the political stink might have still been there because of the views that they have of Ilhan Omar. But the idea of the Justice Department violating its policies to go after somebody in the run-up to Election Day, that would not be the norm. It would be broken. So, yeah, the norms would be broken, but it would still look pretty political.
20: Elliot Williams is a former Deputy Assistant Attorney General. Thanks a lot.
0: Thank you.
21: Montana voters have a chance to say how they feel about money in politics. A ballot measure would undo the local effects of a U.S. Supreme Court ruling. Montana Public Radio's Aaron Bolton reports.
2: The Citizens United ruling in 2010 removed limits on how much corporations and also groups with anonymous donors called dark money could spend on elections. Jeff Mangan used to run the office overseeing campaign finance in Montana. He says there's too much money in state elections. Mangan is pushing a ballot initiative he says would eliminate spending from corporations and wealthy donors.
3: I think we will see more candidates more beholden to voters than they are fundraisers.
2: The initiative would bypass Citizens United by redefining corporations and their rights under state law.
3: So Montana's going to use its authority to determine what powers a corporation has, and they'll have every power that they have today to do business with the exception of one, and that is to spend in our politics.
2: It would also block anonymous donations, but it's not clear if it'll work. There are similar initiatives around the country, and Hawaii already passed a law this year that is currently blocked in court. Todd O'Hare with the Montana Chamber of Commerce opposes the measure. O'Hare says eliminating dark money and big corporate spending sounds good on paper, but it would silence Montana businesses.
4: And frankly, the business community often has as much at stake in the outcome of an election as an individual voter, sometimes more.
2: O'Hare says the only way for local businesses to influence things like tax policy is through political spending. He also argues banning anonymous political donations won't push wealthy people out of Montana politics. Brendan Glavin is with Open Secrets, a nonprofit that tracks political spending. He says the Montana initiative would make politics more transparent, but
3: money's not going to dry up. People want to spend on elections. People are going to find a way to make that happen.
2: Glavin says plenty of millionaires and billionaires are happy to have their name attached to their political spending. There are plenty of open questions about how Montana's ballot measure would play out, but it will give voters a chance to weigh in directly on money in politics. For NPR News, I'm Aaron Bolton in Columbia Falls, Montana.
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7: Cloudy skies, it's 54 degrees here in the Twin Cities. A couple of Minneapolis Public School board members will try to pause proposed closures of some 14 schools tonight. Board members Greta Callahan and Sharon El Amin plan to introduce a resolution that would hit the brakes on closures until at least 2028. The proposals have angered a lot of parents and staff. Here's your forecast for the day ahead. We're looking at a cooler, cloudy day today after yesterday's warm temperatures in the low 80s. Today's high only about 62 degrees with a northwest wind at 5 to 10. Clouds overnight, lows in the mid-40s. Tomorrow, Wednesday, decreasing clouds. We'll get to about 60 for a high. A 50% chance for rain Thursday. Thursday's high, about 60.
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7: It's 7:20. This is the Minnesota Connection. Last week, we learned about a new tactic that Immigration and Customs Enforcement used to keep two men in detention in Minnesota, even after judges ordered their release. Now, this practice appears more widespread. Our Kate Kelly's here to share what she's learned. Good morning.
1: Good morning, Kathy.
7: Okay, remind us what this new tactic is.
1: Well, last weekend, I spoke to two men in immigration detention who said after federal judges ordered their release, ICE agents immediately rearrested them at the Whipple building.
7: Okay, is that legal?
1: I mean, judges will have to decide that. The men's lawyers say rearresting their clients within minutes on federal property doesn't count as releasing them at all.
7: Mm-hmm. I know you learned about this tactic in just the past few days. So do we now know how common this is?
1: I mean, it's definitely more widespread than I thought. I did find two more instant rearrests in the past month through court records. In one case, a judge said the man's shoulder was dislocated during his rearrest. And thanks to my colleague, Regina Medina, who helped me report this latest story, I've now spoken to another man who was immediately rearrested. Yader Cortez Andino is from Nicaragua, but he lives with his wife and children, who are U.S. citizens, in St. Cloud. Cortez applied for asylum after escaping a dictatorship, and he applied for a green card. Then, on June 30th, he was arrested by ICE. He says they cited his DWI, but the day before, a judge had sentenced Cortez to probation for that, instead of locking him up. And ICE didn't have a warrant. After months in detention, a federal judge ruled ICE must release Cortez immediately because he was arrested illegally. He was processed for release at Whipple October 2nd. Then agents directed him out a back door and arrested him again.
7: Hmm. How did Cortez's lawyer respond?
1: Attorney Danielle Oxendine-Molliver was at Whipple waiting for Cortez when she heard him call for his lawyer in Spanish.
6: And I can hear him yelling my name, abogada, abogada. And he's telling me in Spanish, they're rearresting me, they're forcing me to sign papers. And then, you know, I say, no way, no way, and I run back upstairs.
1: Then Oxendine-Molliver met with two ICE supervisors who didn't share their names and the lawyer who told ICE to rearrest Cortez. The agents were confused about why she was so upset. They said they've been rearresting people like this for months.
7: Was she able to get her client released?
1: Well, this all happened on a Friday, so Cortez had to spend the weekend back in jail. Cortez got to see his toddler through a glass partition, but she didn't seem to recognize him. In the tape you're about to hear, he says he started to cry and told his daughter he loved her.
9: Yo me pongo a llorar y solo le decía a mi hija, te amo, my daughter, I love you, my daughter, I miss you so much.
1: Then, just after he was rearrested, Cortez's green card was approved. He's a legal resident now, so ICE let him go Monday, October 5th. Now Cortez is home with his wife and kids, but he's having trouble sleeping and he's terrified to leave his home. Here's his lawyer again.
6: He talked about how just completely traumatized he is. You know, he's a resident and he's his wife's, and then he can't get him to get out of the house. And their lives are just destroyed. You know, it's not like, yes, he got lucky. Yes, he got approved. Like, he's a hell of a better position than a lot of people. But you can't take the trauma away.
7: What does this tactic tell us about how immigration policy is being carried out here in Minnesota?
1: Well, first off, I will say that ICE, the Department of Homeland Security, and the White House all failed to respond to questions that I sent about this tactic. But the lawyers I've spoken to recently agree. ICE simply shifted tactics over time and has become much more litigious to keep fulfilling their arrest quotas.
7: Hmm. Kate Kelly, thank you so much.
1: Thanks for having me.
7: The Twin Cities car sharing network, Our Car, and its spinoff service, EV Car Share, are ceasing operations this week, leaving thousands of people trying to figure out how to get around the metro area for errands like grocery shopping or doctor's appointments. For 20 years, users were allowed to lease vehicles via an app, drive them around, and then park them almost anywhere in the metro area. While popular with users, the nonprofit has been having trouble raising the money to keep operating. Joining us right now is Our Car CEO and President Amanda LaGrange. Good morning. Thanks for taking the time.
10: Good morning. Thanks for having me.
7: You know, Amanda, I was thinking back some 20 years, and I remember doing interviews about
1: our car. And there was a fair amount of skepticism when you first started. You know, who's going to rent a car to run errands? What gap did you guys fill?
10: We really were focused on making car access possible without car ownership. And so folks could, you know, maybe most days use public transit to get to work, but when they needed to do that big grocery run, they could use one of our cars. Or maybe they were able to get to where they were needing to go by biking or walking, but when it was time for a medical appointment, they needed to use one of our cars. And so we really made it so people could either postpone buying a vehicle or sometimes even sell their car and live car free.
1: Which it reduced the costs associated with having a car, like, you know, vehicle payments, insurance, and that kind of thing.
10: You got it. Yeah. And so it's actually somewhat ironic that the very thing that made our service so compelling is part of what's been really challenging about our financials. Like many transportation providers across the country, we've experienced significant increases in vehicle insurance costs and the rising costs of running cars. And so it's really unfortunate that at the same time that those costs have been skyrocketing, we've been really feeling the funding pressure. Before 2025, we were able to access federal funds and other funds available to us to help subsidize the cost of this work. And so as those dried up, we unfortunately were not able to secure funding from the other sources that we worked over the last year to be able to do so.
1: Well, what happens next? You've got a fleet of vehicles. I know you have electric car charging stations across the Twin Cities. What happens?
10: Yeah, well, the great news on the chargers, just to start there, is that that is a service of the cities of St. Paul and Minneapolis. And so the EV spot charging that folks are used to, that'll continue. The cities own and operate those chargers. But our car has been the operator of EV car share. And so EV cars won't be available after October 15th. And then our cars, the round trip options, won't be either.
1: I know you're wrapping up business on Thursday, but I'm wondering, can this concept come around again somewhere along the line?
10: I think it absolutely can and probably will. It will be far more expensive to bring it back than to just keep it going. But I currently work with a lot of Gen Zers, and they're so generous with their life experience that I've learned that many of them have never owned a car, which is so different from my life experience at their age. And so I think that we're going to see a generational change around car ownership, and that something that seems almost still a little optional of having a car sharing organization will be a requirement in our community.
1: Well, Amanda LaGrange, we wish you and your staff all the best. Thanks for being with us.
10: Thanks for shining a light on our work and telling our story. We really appreciate it.
1: And we were speaking with Our Car CEO and President Amanda LaGrange.
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1: Say, we're getting close to dawn here. And I mention that because if you happen to be around the Sherburne National Wildlife Refuge here at dawn, and also dusk for that matter, there are as many as 20,000 sandhill cranes stopping by Sherburne National Wildlife Refuge. You might want to go ahead and check it out when you have an opportunity. Say, a quick also mention here in reference to something that we had yesterday. We had a story about an immigrant who's in the country illegally and currently working on a livestock farm in rural Minnesota. We had said he applied for asylum and that it was granted, but he was only cleared to apply. He didn't complete the steps. If you want more context on this story, you can check it out on our homepage, mprnews.org. Coming up here on Morning Edition, a break for the news, world, national, regional news, of course, and a forecast that includes maybe a little bit of rain for some of us.
11: Live from NPR News in Washington, I'm Dave Mattingly. Iranian-backed Houthi rebels are accusing Saudi Arabia of carrying out strikes along Yemen's border. The Houthis continue to attack the airport in the Saudi capital of Riyadh. NPR's Aya Batraoui says there have been multiple deadly attacks on the airport over the last week.
12: There have been at least 4 attacks on Riyadh's airport in the past week, and this comes as the Houthis have been warning that Saudi airspace is a theater of war and have been firing missiles and drones on Saudi airports and energy sites. Now, Saudi authorities say 20 people were killed over the past week, but it was Saturday's attack on Riyadh airport that was the deadliest. Saudi authorities say 13 people of various nationalities were killed, including a U.S. citizen, and that more than 300 others were wounded, some critically. And then a day later, the airport was hit again.
11: That airport remains shut down. It's not expected to reopen for at least several more days. Pope Leo has arrived at a hospital in Rome ahead of today's scheduled surgery on his lung. Doctors are expected to remove a nodule, which the 71-year-old Pope says was detected early. The pontiff announced the discovery of the nodule during Sunday prayer. More than 60,000 homes and businesses in the Florida Panhandle are still without power this morning in the aftermath of Hurricane Isaias. This is NPR News from Washington.
14: For NPR News, in the Twin Cities, I'm Phineas Pope. Jury selection is scheduled to start this morning in the trial of a Twin Cities man charged with threatening to kill federal judges and members of Congress from across the country. Here's NPR's Matt Sepik.
5: Federal agents arrested Jeffrey Allen Peterson of Minnetonka a year ago after a grand jury indicted him on charges of threatening 7 judges, plus a U.S. Supreme Court justice, and 11 members of Congress, including one from Minnesota. Prosecutors say the 68-year-old posted or attempted to post threatening comments to at least 2 news websites in response to articles about the Trump administration and gun regulations. As pseudonyms, Peterson allegedly used the names of mass shooters, including a Norwegian white supremacist. In a separate case, 73-year-old Robert Ivers of Hopkins faces sentencing next month for threatening a federal judge from Iowa. That followed Ivers' 2018 conviction for threatening U.S. District Judge Wilhelmina Wright. I'm Matt Sepik, Minneapolis.
14: Cold and flu season is back. Health experts are recommending people get a flu vaccine by the end of this month. Catherine Montag Schaefer is a pharmacist and associate professor at the University of Minnesota's Department of Family Medicine and Community Health. She told Minnesota Now it takes 2 weeks for the flu vaccine to strengthen the immune system.
13: But it's generally recommended that we have our doses received by the end of October so that we can be prepared, our immune system can be prepared to protect us for those surges that may happen November, December, January.
14: Montague Schaefer also says everyone 6 months or older should get an updated influenza vaccine dose. Thousands of people enjoyed the summer weather over the weekend with beer at Boom Island Park in Minneapolis for the 25th annual Autumn Brew Review. Tim Engelstad of New Brighton was among the people who went to support the local breweries. Engelstad said he was impressed by the vast number of breweries at the event, even though he was aware of some businesses struggling or closing.
15: You know, the peak was probably, 2012, 2016, of breweries in the, I think it's a little bit of market correction. There were so many about a dozen years ago. But it's still thriving, obviously. I'm seeing breweries from Austin, Cannon Falls, Chisago City.
14: The event was hosted by the Minnesota Craft Brewers Guild, which says more than 1,200 people and 60 brewers attended the event. Right now in St. Cloud, it's 50 degrees, in Hibbing, 43. 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
21: And I'm Steve Inskeep in Washington, D.C. Leaders in Europe do not like President Trump's latest moves in the war in Ukraine.
20: Now, Trump demanded that Ukraine stop its attacks on Russian oil refineries. Trump also said that there was a ceasefire on attacks against energy infrastructure, which neither Ukraine nor Russia seem to know about. The president also lifted sanctions on Russian diesel fuel, even as Europeans imposed new sanctions on the Russian military complex.
21: Terry Schultz is following all this from a European security conference in Warsaw, Poland. Welcome.
16: Thank you.
21: So what is it about the president's statements that concerns allies of Ukraine?
16: I think there's just really no faith in these moves by the White House, Steve. You know, President Zelensky spoke here remotely in Warsaw and said that even as this ceasefire was announced by President Trump, Ukrainian oil refineries were being bombed. So European officials and experts treated this basically as one more attempt by the White House to pressure Ukraine in favor of Russia. Now, one of the strongest reactions came from Trump's former Ukraine envoy, Keith Kellogg, who shared what he would advise Zelensky to do in quite colorful language.
17: I'd burn down every one of the goddamn refineries that Russia has today. Take them all out. And I said, you make them pay the price. You take it home. It's a military target. Take those targets out.
16: Now, Kellogg left his position in January and has been pretty outspoken about his support for Kyiv since.
21: Okay, so how are Europeans responding to this other development? The United States has very high diesel fuel prices, and the president suddenly announced an agreement of some sort for the U.S. to buy diesel fuel from Russia.
16: More of the same from the European perspective. But in the meantime, the European Union even intensified its efforts to stem the Kremlin's war effort. Now, it takes a long time to tee up sanctions, so this is not in reaction specifically to these latest U.S. moves. But the EU just imposed its largest ever package of sanctions against almost 1,600 individuals and companies related to Russia's military industry. And while it appears that no one knew in advance about Trump's diesel deal, analyst Maida Ruge from the European Council on Foreign Relations says it wasn't exactly a surprise.
18: Trump's personal desire for economic reset with Russia and announcing business deals has really been the only consistent element of Trump's Russia-Ukraine policies.
21: Let me come back to this security conference where you're at. What are NATO officials saying, the North Atlantic Alliance?
16: Well, there's a lot of concern in Europe about U.S. plans to withdraw troops and military assets. So U.S. Air Force General Alexis Grinkiewicz, he's NATO's Supreme Allied Commander Europe, used this conference to make sure there's no misunderstanding in Moscow that NATO's resolve is weakening. He unveiled what he called the theory of victory, describing how NATO would use its entire range of capabilities to respond to any attack.
19: Our alliance exists to preserve peace. But let there be no doubt, should war come, we will block, blunt any attack, and then if it does not cease, we will break the forces conducting aggression against us. We're rehearsed and we're ready.
16: And Grinkiewicz's speech comes as Europe is experiencing an increasing number of Russian threats, including sabotage, cyber attacks, disinformation, and that's in addition to the concerns about the U.S. commitment. So this speech was definitely meant to reassure allies that NATO's got things covered in all contingencies.
21: Terry Schultz is reporting from Warsaw. Thanks so much.
16: You're welcome.
21: Dan Hamilton has been listening with us. He served as Deputy Assistant Secretary for European Affairs at the State Department in the 1990s. He was responsible for NATO security issues. Welcome to the program.
23: Good morning.
21: Why is NATO needing to talk about its defense strategy against a Russian attack now?
23: I think that the, as Terry just said, you know, the allies in Europe are uneasy. They're uneasy about the continued U.S. commitment to the alliance. They're nervous about Russia's not only conventional war against Ukraine, but the uptick in these unconventional assaults all across the rest of Europe. You know, the U.S. B-1 bombers had to relocate back to the U.S. from the U.K. because of a suspected assault on a U.K. base. There was sabotage at a Leipzig airport in Germany. There's been arson attacks, cyber attacks. So they wanted to hear directly that NATO has a strategy and that NATO, you know, has got it, as General Grinkiewicz said at the Warsaw Forum.
21: Would you talk me through that threat? I mean, when you mentioned the British airbase, of course, that's something that British authorities blame on Iran, not Russia, but some of the others could be traced to Russia. Is there a way for Russia to seriously attack and gain ground in Europe without the full-scale ground offensive that didn't work very well for them in Ukraine?
23: Well, it's hard to see Russia launching some full-scale attack, especially if it's bogged down right now in Ukraine, and any mass movement of forces, of course, would be detected early by NATO. But, you know, think about what Russia's goals might be. It is to demoralize European governments, distract them from attention to Ukraine, or that they question their own policies to supply Ukraine with armaments that they might then need, and get European publics to question their own government support for Ukraine. If you know, the Leipzig attack in Germany was in a German state right next to crucial state elections in East Germany, where the far right gained significantly just a couple of weeks ago, and they all have a pro-Russian attitude there. So instead of thinking of assault, think of a small scenario. You know, you could have armed individuals without insignia just crossing a river in a Baltic state like Narva, Estonia, which is right on the Russian border. Would NATO go to war because of something like that? Is there consensus among allies on how you respond? These kinds of scenarios are what keep NATO officials up at night, because it might be a political move by Putin sometimes to split the alliance rather than a conventional assault.
21: When you talked about armed men without armed troops without insignia crossing a border, of course, that's the way Russia seized Crimea once upon a time.
23: That's right, in 2014.
21: Does the United States in some way undermine the alliance by lifting sanctions on Russian diesel, something that clearly dismays Europeans?
23: Well, they're just at cross purposes, you know, for the president to announce this, even though there is a U.S. law, as a bipartisan group of U.S. senators said, to stop, that prevents U.S. dollars from financing Putin's war. He went ahead with that announcement anyway. At the same time, as Terry mentioned, the EU yesterday launched the biggest package of sanctions against Russia that it has since the 2022 invasion. So we are definitely working across purposes here.
21: Does it surprise you that the sanctions have not ultimately brought Russia down? Their economy was hurt for a while, but seems to have gradually recovered.
23: It's a wartime economy. It's being propped up by Chinese support. And I don't think it can sustain itself if it keeps going like this. So the sanctions do hurt, and they force Putin to make tough choices.
21: Dan Hamilton is a senior fellow at the Foreign Policy Institute of Johns Hopkins University. Thanks very much for your time.
23: Thank you.
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4: You may not know this, but hospitals are typically supposed to offer financial aid to patients who can't afford to pay their bills, but that usually doesn't happen. However, there's a new initiative in California that tries to address that problem and potentially save residents a lot of money that's being racked up in medical debt. So we'll have that story for you here in just a few minutes. This forecast ahead of us here, 54 degrees is our current temperature in the metro area. Clouds, it's going to be a cloudy day today and cooler. Jacket weather, absolutely. The high today, 62 degrees, northwest winds 5 to 10. Overnight lows will be about 45. Tomorrow we'll be lucky to get to 60 degrees with a pretty good chance for some rain Thursday.
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20: And I'm E. Martinez from Texas Public Radio in San Antonio. If patients can't afford their medical bills, hospitals can offer financial aid. Millions of Americans still wind up in debt, though. Noam Levy with our partner KFF Health News work with the podcast Trade-Offs to find out how Los Angeles County is trying to fix that.
27: Dr. Naaman Shah is at his desk at the County Public Health Department in downtown Los Angeles. He's checking how easy it is for a patient to get financial help at a local hospital.
28: So if I was having trouble affording a bill, I might not even know the words financial assistance, and I might just type in affordable bill.
27: Shaw scrolls around.
28: There's an application and you can request it in person or by mail, but there's not a web link.
27: Then, Eureka.
28: Actually, no, look, so if you scroll further down the page, it is actually here. There's financial assistance documents that maybe you can download and mail in.
27: But all in all, he's not terribly impressed.
28: It's doable, but there's a few hoops here, right? You need to have access to a printer. You need to then go send it in mail. And at every step of friction, we know that people drop off.
27: Shaw is a public health physician who specializes in preventing problems before they happen. One crisis he's focused on, medical debt. As many as 100 million people in the U.S. have some form of healthcare debt. Getting hospitals to give more people a break on bills they can't pay could help. Many hospitals aren't good at that.
1: Most people walk into the hospital and walk out without any knowledge of financial assistance.
27: Jared Walker heads Dollar Four, a nonprofit that helps people apply for aid. One fix could be something called a presumptive eligibility tool. It can use credit reports and potentially state tax data to automatically check if patients should get a discount on their bills. Here's Shaw.
28: It does not require the patient to apply, to download a form, print it, mail it, hope it gets to the right place, hope they didn't miss a document.
27: Starting next year, all hospitals will have to do this kind of automatic screening. Paul Young works at the Hospital Association of Southern California. He says many of his members want to connect more patients to aid because they realize they're chasing people who can't pay.
5: The billing process is cumbersome, one, and two, it's costly. And really, most of that is...
27: As many of his members want to connect more patients to aid because they realize they're chasing people who can't pay.
5: The billing process is cumbersome, one,

0: Something you can watch right now. It's a new special report from Michelle Martin. It's called Going There, A Matter of Life and Death. Michelle leads some really, really personal conversations about the rising suicide rate among Black Americans and also dispels the myths that can keep people from getting the help that they need. Watch the full conversation on NPR's YouTube page.
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3: Well, we had that one last summer-like day yesterday, right? As advertised. It was really nice. Today, completely different. The other shoe has dropped. Joining us, meteorologist Sven Sundgaard with more. Good morning.
4: Good morning. Yeah, but not before we broke a couple more records in southeastern Minnesota yesterday. Yep, Rochester broke a record, 86 the high there. La Crosse broke a record, 88. They're high, so awful close to 90. 81 wasn't a record in the Twin Cities, but pretty warm. And noteworthy from yesterday, too, our dew point got up to 61 degrees, which is almost just as unusual as the temperatures, because this time of year, those dew points should be normally in the 30s and 40s. So some August-like dew points helped to fuel some rain in northern Minnesota. A little more than an inch in Crookston, almost an inch in International Falls. Kaptogama had 72 hundredths of an inch. Silver Bay, 83 hundredths of an inch. Duluth, even 17 hundredths of an inch of rain. So lucky them.
3: Yeah.
4: We still need more of that here in southern Minnesota.
3: Okay, so I mentioned the cool air has arrived. It's going to stick around, obviously.
4: Yeah, temperatures are not going to move much today. We're going to stay pretty cloudy. 54 degrees, I believe, right now. We have 53 now in the Twin Cities, so we've dropped another degree. High of maybe 62 today. Most of us in the 50s to just low 60s here in the southern part of the state. But it's actually pretty close to normal. Normal highs now range from 53 in northern Minnesota to 59 in the southern part of the state. So still actually a couple degrees above normal today. And we'll see temperatures very similar the next couple days, maybe even struggling to reach 60 tomorrow and Thursday. So mid-October reality check, Kathy.
3: It had to come sooner or later. And here it is. Okay. So what about this Thursday rain system?
4: Yeah, this is looking more hopeful. The models have been wobbling back and forth with the track of the system. Yesterday didn't look real impressive for the Twin Cities, but now it's nudging a little further north. And this is consensus really in all the models, not just one or two of them. So we may be on the northern edge of some of this rain. Still looks like this significant rainfall, more than an inch, is going to stay in Nebraska and Iowa, but the rain shield will spread a little further north. The Twin Cities will probably be on the northern extent of this rain that'll develop tomorrow night into Thursday. Quarter to half inch of rain, pretty widespread, it looks like, across southern Minnesota. Definitely not enough to drought, bust the drought, but we've only had 0.03 of an inch of rain this month so far. So any little bit will certainly help.
3: Okay. Say, what about the cold air? Cooler air, I should say.
4: Yeah, it's going to be brief, but it's going to be potent. Our coolest shot of air we've seen so far this fall. So highs only in the 50s Friday, even with sunshine. And that's going to set us up for a very chilly night Friday night. Widespread 20s, even some teens, I think, on the range Friday night. Southern Minnesota, right around low 30s, pretty much widespread. If you're in the suburbs, plan on frost. I think Minneapolis, St. Paul, the urban core will stay just above freezing. But there's going to be some widespread frost, maybe even some flurries in northern Minnesota Friday morning, Kathy.
3: Wow. All right. We'll talk later. Thanks, Sven.
4: You bet.
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6: From Marketplace in Washington, I'm Kimberly Adams. We get the National Association of Realtors report on existing home sales for September later this morning, and another monthly decline is expected. A main reason is that mortgage rates have shot through the roof under pressure from the Fed's recent interest rate hikes, with more increases likely on the way. Marketplace's Mitchell Hartman has more.
7: Back at the beginning of September, the average 30-year fixed-rate mortgage was at 6.7%.

0: And according to Freddie Mac, last week it hit 7.4%. Plus, says Jeff Ostrowski at Bankrate,
1: home prices are high and not coming down. People who own homes are staying put, and people who don't own homes are putting off their decision to buy. There just are very few sales happening.
0: Ostrowski and others are calling this a housing recession. Usually, that has a lot of spillover effects to the broader economy, but not so much this time around, says Redfin economist Daryl Fairweather, because the job market's strong and consumers are still spending, while AI and data center construction are booming.
2: The housing market has essentially been frozen since 2023. We know the economy can survive this level of home sales because we've been surviving it.
0: And this slow-moving housing market isn't bad for everyone, says Misha Fisher at Zillow. Buyers who can afford today's prices and rates will do just fine.
3: The good news is, because there is a silver lining here, inventory has continued to rise, so you've got more to choose from, and you've also got less competition from other buyers. To some degree, the best time to buy a house is when nobody else is looking.
0: And he says there are still plenty of affordable markets, especially in the Midwest and South, in cities like Indianapolis, Cincinnati, Nashville, Dallas, Austin, and San Antonio. I'm Mitchell Hartman for Marketplace.
4: Let's do the numbers. Dow, S&P, and NASDAQ futures are mixed in the negative 0.1 to positive 0.9% range, with the Dow future up 443 points. It's earnings seasons for banks, so the first reports are out. Citigroup, Goldman Sachs, and Wells Fargo all beat expectations, while JPMorgan Chase fell short. In pre-market trading, Goldman is up 3.4%, Wells Fargo is down 2.6%, Citigroup is up 0.1%, and JPMorgan is up 0.2%.
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4: Every now and then, you may have noticed your computer's fan kicking into high gear, blasting out a jet of warm air. That happens when its processing chips are working on something challenging, like playing a 3D game. And that's because, like a lot of machine, chips get hot when they do a lot of work. And if they get too hot, they stop working. In data centers, thousands of computers constantly work on hard tasks related to AI, and keeping them cool is one of their biggest expenses. Marketplace's Kaylee Wells reports.
6: Up until a couple years ago, data center cooling was just like your computer. Stuff gets hot, fan comes on.
7: But then below with like super massive fans and just kind of force that chilled air across the entire data center.
6: Jonathan Barreco teaches mechanical engineering at Virginia Tech. That chilled air could just come from outside, or there could be a giant AC at work. But AI is using more and more power, and chips are getting jammed into tighter and tighter spaces, all in the name of harder, better, faster, stronger computations, all of which makes more heat.
7: The heat flux is going to be in the near future too high for air cooling to always be a satisfactory solution.
6: Which is where liquid cooling comes in. Now, instead of fans, there's a big pipe in a big loop filled with about 3/4 water and 1/4 ethylene glycol, aka the coolant in a gas or diesel car. So that cool liquid swings through the CPUs, grabs their heat, and then shoots it far away into a cooling tower.
8: And during that process, some of the water is evaporated, and that's how the heat is actually moved away.
6: Eric Massenet teaches sustainability for emerging technologies at UC Santa Barbara.
8: It's the same thing that happens when we sweat after a workout. The sweat evaporates and it takes the heat from our bodies and moves it into the atmosphere.
6: Massenet says with air cooling, data centers would have to tack on an extra 30% of their power draw just to keep cool. Switching to liquid drops that cooling tax down to 10%. It might not sound like much, but new data centers are now 10 times the size of the old ones.
8: So that 10% of power that goes into cooling a gigawatt data center is equivalent to the total power it took to run some of the largest data centers on the planet before AI.
6: And in addition to the power use, there's the water use. Researchers at UC Riverside figured out that generating a 100-word email with AI uses about a bottle of fresh water. A hyperscale data center can use up to 5 million gallons of water every day, which is about the same as a town of 30,000 people. That water gets used up in two places.
9: If you're using your cooling tower or your data center, that's one place where water could be lost.
6: Richard Bonner is chief technology officer at Accelsius, which is a tech cooling company. The heat in the tower is lost to the sweaty workout-esque evaporation. Also, the power plant for the data center likely has its own cooling tower.
9: There's more demand for the power, which means there's more demand for the water going to the power plant.
6: Just like AI tech, cooling tech is advancing really fast. Eric Massenet at UC Santa Barbara says there's now even a way to eliminate the evaporating cooling tower part altogether.
8: So yes, the facilities are getting more efficient. The computing is getting more efficient.
6: But demand for power is still growing faster and outstripping those efficiency gains. I'm Kaylee Wells for Marketplace.
4: Our producers are Emma Condon, Tamar Fagan, and Ariana Rosas. Our senior producer is Alex Schroeder. Our supervising senior producer is Meredith Gerritsen-Morby. In Washington, I'm Kimberly Adams with the Marketplace Morning Report. 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
11: Well, here's what matters. The forecast for you here today. You're going to need a bit of a jacket when you step outside. And if you've been biking out there already, maybe biking to work or school, you've already noticed it's a little bit chilly. Current temperature at the airport, 54 degrees. Clouds you see today, they're going to hang around all day long. The high, only about 62 degrees. Overnight lows will be about 45. Could see a little bit of sunshine tomorrow with a high near 60. We will cloud up for Thursday, and there is a pretty good chance for some showers, which would be nice. It's pretty dry. This is NPR News, 91.1 KNOW, Minneapolis, St. Paul, discovering what matters. With the midterm elections just weeks away, President Trump travels across the country to rally for Republican candidates. I'm Kathy Werzer. It's Tuesday, October 13th. This is Morning Edition on NPR News. Coming up, Trump stops in Alaska. Then we'll go to the southern U.S. border, where immigration is a major campaign issue this year. Plus, the latest details on a Minneapolis fire that gutted one store and damaged the urban offices of two Ojibwe bands. It was on this date in 2016 when Minnesota native, legendary musician and songwriter Bob Dylan was named winner of the Nobel Prize in Literature. Today's birthdays include singer and musician Paul Simon. Paul turns 85 years old. It's 8:01, and the news is next.
12: Live from NPR News in Washington, I'm Corva Coleman. President Trump will campaign in Alaska today for incumbent Republican Senator Dan Sullivan. Trump's been stumping mostly in red states, and that included last night in Ohio. He told rallygoers the war against Iran will soon conclude.
13: It's going to end very soon. And as soon as it ends, your gasoline comes down. But remember, your prices, your gas prices are lower than when Biden was president. And he didn't do anything about Iran, the Islamic Republic of Iran.
12: AAA says the price of regular gas in the U.S. hit an all-time high in June 2022 when Joe Biden was president. At that time, it was more than $5 a gallon. Meanwhile, AAA also says the cost of diesel hit an all-time high last month at nearly $6.53 a gallon, largely because of the war with Iran. Bulgarian Prime Minister Roman Radov is summoning Russia's ambassador. This follows drone strikes on ships in the Black Sea. Esme Nicholson has more.
14: Radov says two ships have been struck off the coast of Bulgaria in drone attacks just a week after a similar incident sank a vessel in the same area. European Commission President Ursula von der Leyen has condemned the attacks, describing the Black Sea as another front in Russia's war in Ukraine. Cargo ships in the Black Sea transport grain from Ukraine, and the shipping route is a lifeline for global food security. Ukraine's Foreign Minister Andriy Sybiha says Russia is weaponizing hunger to hold the world hostage, and urged Ukraine's partners to increase pressure on Moscow. For NPR News, I'm Esme Nicholson in Berlin.
12: NATO's Supreme Allied Commander says the Western Military Alliance is prepared to fight immediately if it is attacked. U.S. General Alexis Grinkevich says if Russia decides to attack Europe, NATO will respond with troops and autonomous systems to stop it. He spoke at the Warsaw Security Forum. A new survey finds more than 80% of Gen Zers believe skilled trades offer better long-term job security than many office jobs. NPR's Windsor Johnston reports some young people say AI is playing a role in their career choices.
15: About 30% of Gen Z respondents in the survey by Thumbtack say AI has made them more interested in the trades. Co-founder and CEO Marco Zappacosta says many of them are thinking beyond their first job.
16: Young people are thinking about which careers to get into, but I think security is kind of top of the list when people are thinking about where to invest their time and ultimately their years of their career.
15: Zappacosta says some tradespeople are using AI for tasks like invoicing and customer follow-ups, but hands-on work still requires a person. Federal projections show electrical and plumbing jobs growing through 2035, while AI and automation will help reduce demand for some office jobs. Windsor Johnston, NPR News.
12: It's NPR.
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18: For NPR News, in the Twin Cities, I'm Phineas Pope. An ICE agent charged with assault in an alleged road rage incident may testify this morning in his effort to get the case moved from state to federal court, Matt Sepik reports.
19: Hennepin County prosecutors say agent Greg Morgan Jr. pointed a gun at a couple in a vehicle that cut him off in traffic. No one was injured. In February, Morgan tried to pass on the shoulder of the Crosstown Highway in an unmarked rental SUV when a man in a Cadillac made a similarly illegal move and attempted to block him. On Friday, a fellow ICE agent who was in the SUV testified that they feared an ambush. An attorney for the couple said they'd exercise their Fifth Amendment rights after the Justice Department indicated that they could face prosecution for impeding ICE agents. Judge Nancy Brazel excused the couple from testifying. If Brazel moves the case to federal court, Morgan would still be prosecuted under state law and could not get a presidential pardon. I'm Matt Sepik, Minneapolis.
18: Supporters of Democratic Congresswoman Ilhan Omar gathered at Powderhorn Park in Minneapolis yesterday afternoon, hours after federal agents searched her Washington, D.C. home. Speakers at the rally called the search of Omar's home an extension of the federal government's attacks on Minnesota's immigrant community. And Democratic State Senator Zayda Mohammed says the administration is targeting Omar because she speaks out about how the administration has treated Somalis and other immigrants.
20: You're all out here today because you understand that this is a political retribution against our congresswoman who stands up against this administration for their inhumane policies. It's an attempt to undermine our congresswoman because she disagrees with them.
18: In a statement, the Department of Justice said the search is part of an ongoing federal criminal investigation, but provided no other details. An Anoka pumpkin grower reclaimed his title at a California competition yesterday. Travis Ganger won the World Championship pumpkin weigh-off in Half Moon Bay for the fifth time this year. That's after a broken pumpkin cost him last year's championship. Here's the moment the announcer revealed the winning weight.
21: We've all been waiting for this, the climax of the day. Travis Ganger and family from Minnesota, here we go. 2389.
22: There it
21: two,
22: is.
21: 2389.
22: Awesome. Thank you guys so much.
18: The winner receives $9 per pound, giving Travis a prize of more than $21,000. Mostly cloudy skies today. A highs in the 50s north, 60s south. Right now in Grand Marais, 43 degrees. In the Twin Cities, 54. It's NPR.
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0: 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I'm Steve Inskeep in Washington, D.C.
1: And I'm E. Martinez from Texas Public Radio in San Antonio. President Trump has picked up the pace of his campaign travel ahead of the midterm elections.
0: The president held a rally in Youngstown, Ohio last night and travels to Alaska today before doing still more events later in the week.
1: NPR White House correspondent Danielle Kurtzleben was in Youngstown last night. Danielle, so tell us how the president is trying to fire up his base.
2: Well, there's this one line he keeps saying in his speeches.
3: Just pretend that I'm on the ballot. Because in a way I am on the ballot, because they will try and destroy everything we've done.
2: Now, it does feel like he's on the ballot when he says this, in the sense that these events resemble very much his 2024 presidential campaign rallies. He gets up there and talks about his accomplishments. He calls out his super fans, the front row Joes. He insults Democrats he dislikes. But in addition, last night, I'll add, he was interrupted twice by protesters. It appears that one really got kind of roughed up before law enforcement removed them. Trump, for his part, made fun of the protesters' weight. So, yeah, it was an eventful rally, but also very much a Trump rally like many others.
1: Now, to be clear, the president is not on the ballot, but right. Do the candidates who are on the ballot get any attention at these events?
2: They do, some. Ohio GOP gubernatorial candidate Vivek Ramaswamy spoke for a few minutes, as did GOP Senator John Houston, who's in a tight race against former Democratic Senator Sherrod Brown. But still, it's striking. Trump is out campaigning for others, but these rallies are so much of Trump being Trump. The insults, the crassness, using a swear word or two. It all just emphasizes that the GOP is still his party, even while his approval continues to sink. So you got to wonder, for a candidate like Ramaswamy or Houston, what's the return here on appearing with Trump?
1: Yeah, and that's the thing, because a lot of these rallies are being held in states which Trump won by a lot. So what's the logic behind even doing these events?
2: You know, Trump has said recently that he thinks these events really do help get out the vote. In addition, earlier this month, he was asked about going to red states, and he said he was going, quote, just to make sure. Now, in recent weeks, like you said, he's spoken in Ohio and Texas, which both have tight Senate and governor's races. In 2024, he won those states and Alaska, where he's headed today, by more than 10 points. And he's been doing rallies in even deeper red states like Tennessee and Alabama. Now, of course, we don't know how this helps turnout, but it's also possible he's just hoping for good optics with these events to show himself drawing enthusiastic crowds of thousands.
1: All right, so that's where Trump is going. But what about the rest of the GOP? Where are they putting their resources?
2: Well, looking at ad money, that's a way to show what parties and PACs are thinking. Now, the most expensive races in that sense are no surprise. It's Senate races in Texas, Ohio, and Michigan. But lately, we've seen a GOP ad spending uptick in some other places like Iowa and Kansas, both of which have been pretty red in recent years. And that possibly signals new concerns about those red states. Plus, there's been a pullback in spending in the North Carolina Senate race, which the Cook Political Report now considers a likely Democratic win. Now, none of this tells you who's going to win, but it can give some hints as to what party operatives are thinking.
1: All right, that's NPR's Danielle Kurtzleben. Thanks a lot.
2: Yeah, you're welcome.
0: Let's hear what one specific party operative is thinking. Ron Bongean is a former spokesperson for Republicans in the House and Senate and is now with the communications firm Rock Solutions. Welcome back, sir.
24: Hey, thanks a lot for having me, Steve.
0: Okay, as we heard, unlike some earlier trips, the president is visiting states where something is at stake, real Senate races in Ohio and Alaska. Can he help?
24: I think he can help working on getting out the Republican vote. Right now, you know, Republicans have been largely playing defense and trying to keep the House, which is tougher by the day, and clearly keeping the United States Senate. And part of that is to get Republicans to the polls because, you know, we're not going to get Democrats. Independents are important, but firing up the base, getting them out there is very important to have that enthusiasm.
0: You know, when you mention enthusiasm, I've been out talking with voters, and I don't want to summarize too much. People have lots of different opinions, but it seemed to me that by and large, Democratic voters were accusing and Republican voters were explaining, meaning Democrats were saying, this is a corrupt administration, we've got to do something, we've got to push back. And Republicans were saying, well, there's a reason that gas prices are so high and it's not really his fault.
24: Right. I mean, right now, Republicans need to make this a choice about who's the better candidate instead of a referendum on their leadership. That's what the midterm elections are usually about, a referendum on the party in power. And right now, with gasoline prices very high, affordability being a major issue, it's very difficult to explain away. A strategy that some Republicans are taking is to go after their Democratic opponents to say, if you're going to vote for that person, you're going to make your life much more worse. They're going to hit you in the wallet with higher taxes, higher regulations. You don't want, you know, Democratic socialism running this country.
0: Oh, well, that raises another point. It's clear that Republicans have a money advantage, and there are news reports now about Elon Musk pouring money in to give that that side even a greater advantage. Will you help me think this through? Democrats will say, well, we don't have as much money, but we have enough money to get our message out. Republicans clearly have a lot of money. Can hundreds of millions of dollars really make a difference in this environment?
24: It can make a difference if you're giving the right message. A lot of the, you know, a lot of voters right now in battleground states are being flooded with messages and they can tune out. But if you have specific messages on your opponent that you can start driving home against them, and raising the thought of, boy, I don't know if I really like that guy or that person. That can really help a lot. I mean, momentum is very difficult. Money is very difficult to defeat in momentum, but it does help with messaging.
0: I was looking at the Cook Political Report Senate rankings, and there's a category. They're solid Democratic. They're solid Republican seats, likely Democratic, likely Republican. Then there are 1, 2, 3, 4, 5, 6, 7 races they rank as toss-ups. And 5 of those are in really red states you almost couldn't imagine would be toss-ups a year ago. Alaska, Iowa, Kansas, Ohio, and Texas. How great is the risk of a complete collapse for your party?
24: Listen, we should be running like we're, I mean, we should be running as if we're, and we are, we feel like we're behind. We are playing defense, and it is a very difficult environment right now with President Trump at historic low approvals, with high gasoline prices and affordability. Yeah, these are serious toss-up races, and it's no joke out there. The key is to try to encourage Republican voters, your Republican voting bloc. And many of these states, for example, evangelical voters are key. Mm-hmm. Places like Kansas and Texas and South Carolina are key in generating that enthusiasm. And frankly, the Latino bloc, due to immigration messaging issues and the visuals that happened during this second Trump administration, trying to encourage them regarding the fact that the other candidate will be worse than the candidate you have.
0: Hmm. At the same time, I'm thinking of 2018, where Democrats thought, oh, this is our chance. We're going to win Texas. And in the end, in 2018, Ted Cruz pulled out the Senate race fairly comfortably. Do you think there is a reservoir of support for Republicans if they can activate it?
24: I do. I think there's a massive, and you never know with the polling. That's what's so nerve-wracking right now, is that, you know, you're looking at all these polls and you're thinking, boy, I wonder where it's headed. It looks like it's headed this way and it goes in another direction. Texas has always been, you know, something that the media really gets hyped about, and it goes Republican. We'll have to see if it goes the same this year.
0: Ron Bongean is a Republican strategist with Rock Solutions. Thanks as always for your time.
24: Thank you.
1: Pakistan is imposing emergency measures in a province bordering Afghanistan that's run by the party of imprisoned former Prime Minister Imran Khan. As Betsy Jules reports from Islamabad, the government says it's a move to control terrorism.
5: For a week before this announcement, Imran Khan's political party, Pakistan Tehreek-e-Insaf, or PTI, was taking part in a protest movement called a Long March. It came with demands for greater access to healthcare and visitors for their leader. He's been imprisoned since 2023 on charges that include corruption. The federal government met with PTI in early October to negotiate, but talks collapsed, so the march took off. Videos of it from PTI's official YouTube channel show supporters riding atop a semi-truck covered by a banner that says, "Release Imran Khan." Then, over the weekend, the president, Asif Ali Zardari, okayed constitutional measures to take over PTI-run Khyber Pakhtunkhwa. Pakistan's leaders say it's not about politics.
4: It's not a political move. It is surely against the menace of terrorism.
5: That's Deputy Prime Minister Ishaq Dar speaking at a seminar yesterday broadcast on PTV. Salman Akram Raja, the Secretary General of PTI, told NPR the move by the federal government was foreshadowed during negotiations.
6: He just suddenly brought up this matter and said that Mr. Imran Khan's health care, access to him, all of that would be dependent on our giving the state a go-ahead on whatever it might want to do in the name of anti-terror.
5: Analyst Niaz Murtaza says the maneuver can be better understood in the context of power.
7: It's a bit of paranoia and, you know, a bit of overconfidence.
5: The paranoia is from the PTI's street support. The overconfidence comes from the government's proven ability to quash dissent domestically.
7: Those in power in Islamabad and with the backing of the military, they can do anything, anytime, to anyone.
5: Rasul Baksh Rais is a professor emeritus at Qadiazm University in Islamabad. He explains how some in the border region with Afghanistan blame counterterrorism operations conducted by the state for death and displacement in their communities. Rais says that helps explain why this move by the government might only stir further discontent.
7: I see an emerging polarization taking a very dangerous form in Pakistan.
5: He says for many, the main symbol of resistance is still Imran Khan. For NPR News, I'm Betsy Joles in Islamabad.
11: You know, yesterday here on the program, I was talking about this fire that nearly destroyed a building on Franklin Avenue in Minneapolis, and how an adjoining building was damaged, heavily damaged, including what looks like one of the few Dakota language archives in Minnesota. We'll have more from our reporter, Melissa Olson, in a few minutes. It's 8:19.
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11: Cloudy skies, it's 54 degrees here in the Twin Cities. 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A lot going on with the various races heading into the midterms, the local races and Minnesota races. Check it out, nprnews.org, and click on politics. Here's your forecast for the day ahead. Those clouds you see out there, they're going to hang around all day long. Kind of a typical fall day. Actually, a little bit above normal for temperature. Not as warm as yesterday. Yesterday was lovely with 82-degree readings. Today, 62 degrees, clouds. Tomorrow, a little bit of sunshine. The high close to 60, rain Thursday.
9: 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All the pieces are falling into place as John Ludwig Taylor solves murder cases like a game of chess in this BritBox original mystery. 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And from DuckDuckGo, introducing Duck.ai, where users can ask AI privately, from the simple questions to the sensitive ones, by DuckDuckGo, who believes AI should be optional. 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
11: And this is also Minnesota Public Radio News, 8:21. It's morning edition. Minneapolis fire investigators are trying to figure out what caused a fire that destroyed a South Minneapolis store Sunday. The fire gutted the Dollar Plus store on East Franklin Avenue. It also damaged the building next door, which houses the urban offices of two Ojibwe bands. NPR News reporter Melissa Olson was at the scene yesterday to learn more, and she's here with some updates. Good morning.
25: Good morning, Kathy.
11: Okay, catch us up on what happened with this fire Friday afternoon.
25: Abdullahi Omar, the owner of the building at 1300 East Franklin, says he was restocking shelves at his store when the fire started. He'd gone down to the basement when he heard his brother yelling. When he came back up, he saw smoke rising from the north side of the building. He grabbed a fire extinguisher, but told me the flames were too high. He called 911, and then he and his brother evacuated safely. Just next door, Jackie Wilson, who works as a coordinator for the Boys Fort Band of Ojibwe Urban Office, says her elder sewing group was packing up around 4 p.m. when she smelled something burning.
10: This kid comes banging on the door, because the doors are always locked, and said, "There's a fire," so we all ran out.
11: Wow. What does this mean for Omar and his business?
25: Yeah, and Jackie Wilson said that, you know, they really care about their neighbor, Mr. Omar. And Mr. Omar says he spent 21 years building his business. It started as a dollar store. He later named it Dollar Plus. He bought the building 5 years ago. Earlier this month, he had rented a box truck and drove to Chicago to restock and came back. He says he spent about $40,000 on his credit card. You know, days later, five more pallets of good arrived, and Mr. Omar says he's carried insurance on this building for the first 3.5 years, but he has no insurance to help him recover.
12: The premium keep going up every year, it's 1,000 and above, and my business goes down, down, down, down. Then, for that reason, I cancel my insurance. And right now, I completely lost the business and the building.
25: Mr. Omar says he will likely have to rely on the Somali American community and Minnesotans more broadly for help.
11: So what are fire officials saying as of yesterday?
25: Yeah, Assistant Fire Chief Melanie Rucker, speaking through fire staff at the scene yesterday, said the investigation is ongoing. No cause has been determined. She's asking anyone who saw the fire to come forward with that information. The fire department said crews who went inside Sunday found large amounts of stored items blocking the aisles. Shelving collapsed onto hose lines. Two firefighters were briefly blocked from getting out when more shelving collapsed. They were treated for minor injuries and released on Sunday.
11: So tell me what happened to the building next door to the dollar store.
25: Yeah, the other half of the building is owned by the Minnesota Chippewa tribe. It houses the urban offices of the Boys Fort and Fond du Lac bands. A facility staff person I spoke with says the Fond du Lac side took on heavy water and smoke damage. Parts of the roof were still bulging with water from fire hoses. The Boys Fort offices have smoke damage. The building isn't safe to reenter yet. But those Dakota language curriculum materials and archives you talked about, Kathy, are safe and were not really touched by fire and water. And that's what Mr. Lumbar told me. I also spoke with Robert Pilot, who leads the Circle newspaper, a Native quarterly newspaper that's been around for a long time. The organization stored its archive in the basement of that building. Pilot told me that those archives escaped water damage and are now safely stored elsewhere. And so, for the most part, all of those important archives and program materials are untouched by the fire and the water.
11: Oh, good. Glad to hear that. All right, Melissa Olson, thank you so much.
25: You're welcome, Kathy.
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0: It's migration season for monarch butterflies, and scientists have a new way to follow their journey south. They're rigging them with tiny backpacks and solar-powered trackers. Really? Vermont Public's Abigail Giles reports.
15: That's the sound of a monarch butterfly rustling its legs. Biologist Desiree Narango is weighing the butterfly. She's holding it very gently by the abdomen in her lab in White River Junction, Vermont.
16: To hold a butterfly, this part right here, this part of the vein, is the strongest part, so you can hold that safely. And this one is, ooh, a big one.
15: Next, Narango attaches a tiny transmitter to the butterfly's abdomen using non-toxic eyelash glue. Then she releases the butterfly, named Brad, outside to start his migration south for the winter.
16: there he goes. He's flying great. And yeah, he's ready to go.
15: Naringo is a biologist with the Vermont Center for Eco Studies, a local conservation nonprofit. She's one of dozens of researchers all over North America who are tracking these tiny insects as part of a big research collaborative called Project Monarch. The tiny transmitter she put on that butterfly uses Bluetooth to ping off of cell phones and create a map of his travels, giving scientists a new window into the mysterious lives of these intrepid insects.
16: We're in real time watching these individuals go through these hazardous landscapes. And so we're all texting each other like, oh my gosh, Anne is in New York City. And so it really sort of like blows your mind, like how much these individuals need to go through in order to make it all the way to Mexico.
15: Monarch butterfly populations are shrinking. They're a candidate for listing on the Federal Endangered Species List. Pesticides, climate change, and habitat destruction are partly to blame. But scientists increasingly wonder if we humans are missing some key threat they encounter on their long journeys. Scientists already knew that a lot of eastern monarchs spend their winters in the mountains of central Mexico. But until these solar transmitters came along, researchers didn't really know where they stopped along the way, or what they might be running into. Greg Mitchell is an Ontario-based scientist with Environment and Climate Change Canada. He's using the data to study whether changing weather patterns could be stranding butterflies.
17: They seem to be really choosy and picky about under what wind conditions they're flying.
15: Scientists first tagged monarchs with the solar trackers last fall. They're already uncovering some surprises, like that many eastern monarchs actually migrate to northern Florida and to islands in the Caribbean. The monarchs also seem to be hanging out in old industrial parks and urban areas.
17: It speaks to our ability as community members to support the monarch no matter where we are.
15: Scientists have wanted to track insects for years, but until now, most trackers relied on batteries that are just too heavy for a bug to carry. These new trackers use tiny scraps of solar panels instead. No battery needed. David LaPuma is with the New Jersey tech firm that invented the backpacks. He says they're already testing them on other insects and also on hummingbirds.
18: We put these things on stick bugs and praying mantises and all sorts of stuff just to see kind of how they would behave and how the tags would behave on them.
15: You too can see into that world by following monarchs and their progress on your phone using the Project Monarch app. Oh, and an update from Desiree Naringo. Anne did make it through New York City and all the way to Chattanooga, Tennessee. For NPR News, I'm Abigail Childs in White River Junction, Vermont.
11: I'm telling you, that migration is just, it's such a cool story. You know, we talked to Eric Rundquist. Eric is a conservation biologist with the Minnesota Zoo. And we were talking about the monarch migrating, and he says, and I didn't know this, there are about four generations of monarchs born every year, every summer in Minnesota, and each generation lives for about 4 weeks, except the last generation, those last butterflies survive for about 6 months, and they make the journey where they overwinter in Mexico. And so kind of an interesting story. It's on our website, nprnews.org. Hopefully no straggling monarchs around here at this point. It's coming up on 8:30, and the news is next.
20: Live from NPR News in Washington, I'm Dave Mattingly. More than 60,000 homes and businesses in the Florida Panhandle are still without power in the aftermath of Hurricane Isaias. Crews in Alabama have restored electricity to all but several thousand. T.S. Strickland with member station WWWF in Pensacola says people along the northern Gulf Coast continue to clean up downed trees and other debris.
21: In Pace, Florida, Ivan Rosado is cutting up a tree that crashed through a former neighbor's house.
22: It did a lot of damage, but thank God that our house was good. And we checked on the neighbors, they checked on everybody's coming around like we're supposed to in this country.
21: Nearby, 84-year-old Franklin Laritz is clearing fallen branches that damaged his mobile home. His neighbors are pitching in too.
23: We all go to church together, we all work together, we do the Lord's work together, and in between that and what we have to do, we help one another.
21: For NPR News, I'm T.S. Strickland in Pensacola.
20: Isaias made landfall near Destin, Florida, late last week as a Category 2 hurricane. At least four deaths are blamed on the storm. The November midterm elections are 3 weeks from today. President Trump will campaign for Republican candidates tonight in Alaska. This is NPR News from Washington.
1: For NPR News, in the Twin Cities, I'm Phineas Pope. President Trump came off the sidelines in Minnesota's U.S. Senate race yesterday. The president told an Ohio rally that voters in Minnesota should cast ballots for Republican nominee Michelle Tafoya. It came as he slammed Minnesota's Somali community as looters and perpetrators of violence.
2: You have to vote for Michelle Tafoya, who's a very respected person while we're at it. I should say it. She's very respected.
1: The lack of a Trump endorsement in the race had been noteworthy. Tafoya had publicly discouraged Trump from running for the White House again, but then backed him in 2024. She sought to create some distance from Trump since gaining the GOP nomination. The former sports broadcaster has described herself in recent ads as an independent voice who won't hesitate to break from the president. Democratic nominee Peggy Flanagan quickly circulated the Trump remark. The Minneapolis Public Housing Authority is now accepting applications for a new state-funded housing voucher program. This marks the first time since 2019 that the MPHA has opened up a waitlist for housing vouchers to the public. The state program, called Bring It Home, is funded by the new metro sales tax that went into effect back in 2023. MPHA anticipates having enough funding to issue up to 350 new vouchers. Voucher recipients would pay 30% of their income on rent and get the rest covered. The application window is open through Thursday. Despite the Trump administration's crackdown on immigration, many immigrant workers who lack legal status continue to work in the ag sector. That's according to David Peters, a professor of agriculture and rural policy at Iowa State University.
3: Most of the time, a lot of farms tend not to ask too many questions, and they tend to follow the law very narrowly in the sense that, you know, they have a potential worker, they present their documents, and the business is only responsible for making sure that those documents appear reasonably genuine.
1: More than 2,300 non-citizens arrested in Minnesota during Operation Metro Surge were deported or left the country. That's according to ICE numbers obtained by the Deportation Data Project and analyzed by NPR. In sports, the Minnesota Vikings have a bye this week. They're back in action October 25th against the Colts at home. The Vikings remain undefeated at 5-0. Right now in Rochester, cloudy, 53 degrees, 54 in the Twin Cities. I'm Phineas Pope. 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
0: 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I'm Steve Inskeep in Washington, D.C.
4: And I'm A. Martinez at Texas Public Radio in San Antonio. Each Tuesday this month, Morning Edition is reporting from pivotal states that will decide the balance of power after November's midterms. Texas is one of them. In this usually deep red state, the races for a U.S. Senate seat and the governor's office are surprisingly close. David Martin Davies of Texas Public Radio is with us. David, let's start off with the Senate race.
19: Well, the race is between Republican Ken Paxton and Democrat James Tallarico, and it's become unusually competitive, with Tallarico leading in most of the polls. But just because you put something in the pot, don't make it gumbo, meaning we don't know what to make of the polling because Texas has been such a reliable red state. Paxton has been the state's attorney general for nearly 12 years, and he's had multiple corruption scandals. Tallarico is an Austin state representative, and he's trying to cobble a coalition that extends beyond the Democratic base. Paxton is a conservative, tough on immigration enforcement, and opposed to abortion. Tallarico was talking about affordability and battling political corruption. When I spoke with Republican voters at last week's San Antonio Trump rally, they were very concerned about transgender kids. Paxton is reminding voters of some of Tallarico's previous statements about transgender rights and religion. Tallarico admits that they were cringy.
4: All right, now in the governor's race, Greg Abbott is vying for a fourth term. He's being challenged by State Representative Gina Hinojosa. How's that race shaping up?
19: Hinojosa is making the case that Republicans have been in one-party rule in Texas for the last 30 years. Abbott's been governor for 12. And so there's no one to blame for Texas problems other than Abbott. That includes problems in public education, high property taxes, a lopsided economy, and a lack of water. Voters from both parties are upset about data centers and flock cameras, which Abbott has supported.
4: David, what explains why these races are so close?
19: Well, there's been a lot of talk about Latino voters swinging back to Democrats, and that's happening. But rural voters are also up in arms, and not just in Texas. It's been those reliable red rural voters that have kept Republicans in power for the past 30 years here. For farmers and ranchers, higher diesel prices mean higher cost. Beef producers feel betrayed because Trump is importing cheap beef. Mass deportations has taken away their cheap labor. Democrats don't have to win these rural counties, but if enough of these ticked off ranchers stay home or vote for the Libertarian candidates, that could crack the rural red wall. This is a possible path for a historic Democratic victory. It's not a forecast. It's still a long time before Election Day, and anything can happen.
4: That's Texas Public Radio's David Martin Davies. Thanks a lot.
19: Thanks, A.
4: One important voting issue where the governor of Texas has huge influence is the southern border. Border Patrol encounters with people crossing from Mexico have fallen to the lowest level in more than 50 years during the Trump administration. Greg Abbott's Operation Lone Star has bused over 100,000 migrants to cities such as New York and Chicago. We went to the border city of Laredo to meet someone who's seen the ebb and flow of migration up close.
5: Hi, nice to meet you.
6: A. Martinez?
5: Yes, A. Martinez.
4: Mike Smith is a Methodist pastor and director of the Holding Institute.
6: Holding Institute has been around since 1880. It was founded as a seminary and specifically a school to accept children of color, meaning Hispanics and Latinos. And over the years, we've evolved. We're a community center that also has a shelter, right? So in our shelter any given day, you'll see a mix of local residents, migrants, and others who are just looking for a place to stay the night.
4: We're talking in the car as Smith guides us towards the border. As the sun sets, we arrive at a park on the banks of the Rio Grande. Six Border Patrol pickups line the water's edge. Their high beams and spotlights scan the river and the thick brush on the Mexican side.
6: That is cartel-controlled area. The later you wait at night, this is not a particularly safe place. You'll hear and you'll see gunfire and exchanges between the Mexican military and the cartels.
4: I wanted to ask you, since you have been here 14 years, during the Biden administration, we always hear about how much looser his border policies were.
6: Yeah.
4: Was there like a deluge of people coming through Laredo?
6: Well, I can tell you during the Biden administration, multiple years we had over 100,000 people arrivals to our center.
4: To your center, 100,000.
6: Oh yeah, easy, per year. And whereas today we're getting maybe 250 to 300 a month. So it's a big difference, right? But all of those 100,000, they all came through a port of entry, or they all surrendered to Border Patrol. They had paperwork and they did what was considered quote unquote the right thing.
4: Do you think the way the Trump administration has handled border protection and immigration has caused people to be turned off by the way they have gone about things?
6: Yes, especially here amongst border communities that were not anticipating this level. Originally, the sell was you're going to get rid of the criminals. And that obviously is not the case, right? I haven't seen criminals arriving at my door. I've seen families and I've seen workers. I've seen people that were, I was walking my kid to school and I got arrested kind of thing. I don't know what's going to happen in the midterms, but I hope there's some kind of change to make this more palatable.
4: Do you worry that a place like yours maybe won't be seen as necessary anymore, especially if the flow becomes even less than a trickle?
6: Before the current administration, there was financial support for shelters along the border that were receiving immigrants. When the new administration came in, we got letters from Department of Homeland Security and DOGE advising us that we were under investigation, that the work we were doing was illegal, and we decided that we were going to do it anyway. Why? Two reasons. One, I think it's the right thing to do. Two, I personally have nothing to lose. I'm a stage 5 renal failure. So I personally have nothing to lose.
7: Looking ahead at the election.
6: Yeah.
7: If there is a dramatic shift in leadership in Texas, how do you think things would change for you, for your organization, and for a town like Laredo on the border?
6: I think it's going to be difficult to reverse a lot of the damage that has been done, but it is possible and you have to take a step somewhere. My belief is that if you get in a change of leadership, people will be able to breathe a bit easier.
4: That's why Pastor Mike Smith, who considers himself to be a conservative Republican, says he'll be voting for the Democratic candidates for Senate and governor here in Texas this November. We asked the Department of Homeland Security about Smith's claims they were investigating the Holding Institute. We did not hear back by deadline.
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11: It's 54 degrees, cloudy skies. A couple of Minneapolis Public School board members will try to pause proposed closures of some 14 schools tonight. Board members Greta Callahan and Sharon Elamine plan to introduce a resolution that would hit the brakes on closures until at least 2028. Those proposals have angered a lot of parents and Minneapolis Public School staffers. Here's your forecast. I mentioned the clouds. It'll be a cloudy day, cloudy and cool. The high around 62 degrees, 63 degrees. Northwest winds 5 to 10. Overnight low should be about 45. Tomorrow, maybe a little sunshine. 60 should be the high. We're going to be around 60 for a high Thursday too, but there's a good chance for some showers, some much-needed rain on Thursday.
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11: This is Morning Edition on NPR News. I'm Kathy Werzer. Thanks for joining us. Last week, we learned about a new tactic that Immigration and Customs Enforcement used to keep two men in detention in Minnesota, even after judges ordered their release. Now, this practice appears more widespread. Our Kate Kelly's here to share what she's learned. Good morning.
10: Good morning, Kathy.
11: Okay, remind us what this new tactic is.
10: Well, last weekend, I spoke to two men in immigration detention who said after federal judges ordered their release, ICE agents immediately rearrested them at the Whipple building.
11: Okay, is that legal?
10: I mean, judges will have to decide that. The men's lawyers say rearresting their clients within minutes on federal property doesn't count as releasing them at all.
11: Mm-hmm. I know you learned about this tactic in just the past few days. So do we now know how common this is?
10: I mean, it's definitely more widespread than I thought. I did find two more instant rearrests in the past month through court records. In one case, a judge said the man's shoulder was dislocated during his rearrest. And thanks to my colleague, Regina Medina, who helped me report this latest story, I've now spoken to another man who was immediately rearrested. Yader Cortez Andino is from Nicaragua, but he lives with his wife and children, who are U.S. citizens, in St. Cloud. Cortez applied for asylum after escaping a dictatorship, and he applied for a green card. Then, on June 30th, he was arrested by ICE. He says they cited his DWI, but the day before, a judge had sentenced Cortez to probation for that, instead of locking him up. and ICE didn't have a warrant. After months in detention, a federal judge ruled ICE must release Cortez immediately because he was arrested illegally. He was processed for release at Whipple October 2nd. Then agents directed him out a back door and arrested him again.
11: Hmm. How did Cortez's lawyer respond?
10: Attorney Danielle Oxendine-Molliver was at Whipple waiting for Cortez when she heard him call for his lawyer in Spanish.
12: And I can hear him yelling my name, abogada, abogada. And he's telling me in Spanish, they'll be arresting me, they'll be arresting me, they're forcing me to sign papers. And then, you know, I say, no way, no way, and I run back upstairs.
10: Then Oxendine-Molliver met with two ICE supervisors who didn't share their names and the lawyer who told ICE to rearrest Cortez. The agents were confused about why she was so upset. They said they've been rearresting people like this for months.
11: Was she able to get her client released?
10: Well, this all happened on a Friday, so Cortez had to spend the weekend back in jail. Cortez got to see his toddler through a glass partition, but she didn't seem to recognize him. In the tape you're about to hear, he says he started to cry and told his daughter he loved her.
13: Yo me pongo a llorar y solo le decía a mi hija, te amo, my daughter, I love you, my daughter, I miss you so much.
10: Then, just after he was rearrested, Cortez's green card was approved. He's a legal resident now, so ICE let him go Monday,
13: I miss you so much.
10: Then, just after he was rearrested, Cortez's green card was approved. He's a legal...

0: here in Minnesota?
1: Well, first off, I will say that ICE, the Department of Homeland Security, and the White House all failed to respond to questions that I sent about this tactic. But the lawyers I've spoken to recently agree. ICE simply shifted tactics over time and has become much more litigious to keep fulfilling their arrest quotas.
0: Hmm. Kate Kelly, thank you so much.
1: Thanks for having me.
0: 8:48 here on Morning Edition. Cloudy. Maybe a little rain where you are, perhaps. Joining right now is Sven Sundgaard, our meteorologist. I noticed the rain around Duluth here earlier, so I see there's some drizzle at the airport.
2: Yeah, there's this low cloud cover hanging on. Don't expect to see much sun today, so hopefully you got your fill over the last few days. We had a lot of that at least, but yeah, it's going to be pretty dreary for most of us today. It's going to keep the temperatures down. Of course, combined with the cold air that moved in overnight. So struggling to probably reach the low 60s, I think, in the Twin Cities today. Most of central northern Minnesota probably staying in the 50s. Pretty close to normal or even slightly above, though. Those normal highs now statewide are in the 50s. And we could see a few pop-up showers this evening. Don't be shocked if you have to use the wipers coming home from work or school. But unfortunately, it's not going to yield a whole lot of rainfall.
0: There were some places that actually received some pretty decent rainfall. I was a little surprised by that.
2: Yeah, parts of northern Minnesota saw kind of on and off rain since Sunday. This front was very slow. It took literally 2 days to move from northern to southern Minnesota. Just a slow moving cold front. But yeah, a little more than an inch of rain in Crookston. International Falls had almost an inch. Even Duluth had 17 hundredths of an inch. But you get south of that and really not a whole lot of rainfall. But we take what we can get. Northern Minnesota has been on a roll here for the last couple of months, really.
0: Okay, that's good. Yeah. Southern Minnesota would like to see some of that.
2: We sure would.
0: Let's talk a little bit about cool weather, more normal fall-like weather, though.
2: Yeah, tomorrow and Thursday will be even a little cooler still. I think mostly 50s for highs, probably 60-ish in the Twin Cities. Tomorrow we should see the sun break back out in the afternoon hours, but Thursday the clouds are going to be back. We've got a system moving in that's going to deliver some rainfall, so a hopeful chance for the southern part of the state. This time northern Minnesota will miss that. The models have been trending back north after trending south, so some good news here. Hopefully we can keep that trend going, but right now it looks like Twin Cities will probably be on the northern edge of this system that'll develop tomorrow night into Thursday. Some scattered rain showers. It's not going to be a heavy rain. I do think the significant rainfall totals an inch or more are going to stay mostly in Iowa and Nebraska, but we could see a quarter to a half inch across southern Minnesota, probably maybe 0.2 to 0.25 inch in the Twin Cities, which is something. We've only seen 0.03 inch so far this month of October, which is pretty pathetic.
0: No kidding. So, you know, speaking of precipitation, was I hallucinating when you mentioned, did you say flurries for the weekend?
2: You are not hallucinating.
0: No.
2: No, I think northeastern Minnesota, not in the Twin Cities, don't worry, but I think northeastern Minnesota, you know, places like Ely, up on the Gunflint, could see a few snowflakes Friday, as that system departs. It's going to be pretty chilly. Highs just in the 50s, overnight lows, sub-freezing across most of the state Friday night.
0: Great. Okay, thank you. I hope you have a good day. Thanks, Sven.
2: You too. You too.
3: It's Morning Edition from NPR News. I'm Steve Inskeep.
4: And I'm Amy Martinez. The FIFA Women's World Cup is less than a year away. No country has won more titles than the United States, but the rest of the world has gotten better, a lot better. NPR's Becky Sullivan reports on how the U.S. team aims to win again.
5: U.S. coach Emma Hayes has a straightforward approach to preparing for the World Cup. In order to be the best, you have to train against the best. The U.S. women are ranked number 2 in the world, so who better to square off against than number 1, Spain?
6: I want them to feel the full force of what that looks like.
5: Hayes and the U.S. invited the world's best team to a pair of exhibition games here in the States. Now, these two heavyweights are between fights. The first was last Saturday in Washington, D.C. The second is tonight in Philadelphia.
6: There'll be learnings from game 1 to game 2, but all of them learnings are about positioning us for knockout football.
5: The pinnacle of knockout football is, of course, the World Cup. The U.S. is the traditional top dog of international women's soccer. They've won the tournament 4 times, most recently back-to-back in 2015 and 2019. But the rest of the world is catching up in a major way. At the last Women's World Cup 3 years ago, the Americans were seriously humbled when they were knocked out before the quarterfinals. The goal of this new generation is to find their way back to the top.
7: The legacy of the national team is no joke.
5: Crystal Dunn was a longtime national team defender who retired earlier this year.
7: You come onto the team and people are like, we win everything. That's what we are expected to do, right? So there's this huge stress on you to basically uphold the standard.
5: The squad bounced back with a gold medal at the 2024 Summer Olympics. The stars of that tournament

0: Men were a trio of talented young forwards, Sophia Wilson, Trinity Rodman, and Mallory Swanson. They called themselves Triple Espresso. Now, 2 years later, one of the biggest projects for the U.S. has been to bring Wilson and Swanson back into the fold because each of them recently had a baby. Here's Wilson.
1: I don't think most people, aside from the ones who have done exactly this, know exactly what goes into it and like the day-to-day. It is challenging and it's a lot of energy.
0: Wilson and her husband welcomed their daughter Gigi last August. Wilson, who's 26, took off all of last year and returned to the field this spring. Her recovery has been relatively smooth, though for a professional athlete, no return from pregnancy and childbirth is ever easy.
1: Literally the other day I was in the swimming pool at a 24-hour fitness with Gigi for her swim lessons the morning of my game. I was literally in the pool thinking, oh my God, I have a game tonight.
0: About 300 women have played for the U.S. women's national team since the program began in 1985. Only 19 have been mothers. In Saturday's game against Spain, the U.S. lost 2-0, but Wilson showed she hadn't lost a step. The recovery process has been slower for Swanson, who's 28. She had her baby last November. She has been playing this season for her club team in Chicago, but on Saturday, when she entered the game as a second-half sub, that marked her first appearance for the national team in nearly 2 years. Swanson was the hero of the Olympic gold medal match against Brazil. Her second-half goal was the only score by either team in that game. She's not back at that level just yet, but to appear in Saturday's game at all was a milestone, she said afterward.
2: Getting back to playing is one thing, but to do it at the highest level is another, and I'm just very grateful.
0: Saturday's loss against Spain was closer than the final score suggested. The rematch tonight will say more about what the team still needs to work on. The time to iron out the wrinkles is now. Qualification for the Women's World Cup begins later this fall. Becky Sullivan, NPR News.
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4: This is Ask a Bookseller, where we check in with indie booksellers across Minnesota to find out what books they're most excited about right now. I'm Emily Bright, and this week I spoke with Amy Erickson of Bluebird Books in Detroit Lakes. Amy recommends the novel Everything Was Beautiful and Nothing Hurt by Ben Reeves.
5: I devoured it in one sitting. It is a story of death, and death's name is Travis. Please don't let that put you off, because it is actually really fascinating. It would be fair to think that that would make it a funny book, but it's not funny, but it's not terribly sad either. It reminded me of Theo of Golden, sort of the little vignettes of people's lives where you're catching just a glimpse of someone. So Travis is literally death. He visits people, you know, when they're about to pass. They might not know when they first see him, sitting next to their bedside or sitting in a corner in their apartment, and then they quickly realize somehow, some way, that he is death. And some people try to bargain for, you know, to not die, and some people are ready, and some people say, what took you so long? He can't intervene in people's lives, but there is a twist at one point in the book. But he gets really involved with this family, a woman and her two daughters who live across the hallway from him. Somebody says something along the lines of, are you only here? And he's like, no, I'm everywhere all the time. And he knows everybody's stories all the time. And so this relationship with this family kind of allows him to block some of that out to a certain extent. So he's able to have what I suppose seems to him to be a normal life. It's really hard to describe, but it is so well written. I just fell in love with this book.
4: That was Amy Erickson of Bluebird Books in Detroit Lakes, Minnesota, recommending the novel Everything Was Beautiful and Nothing Hurt by Ben Reeves. For more about this book and other great reads, go to nprnews.org/books.
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8: All right, friends, are you ready to go? Linda in Thurmont says, happiest of birthdays to my son in Hopkins 41 years ago today. Dr. John Hychia delivered this wonderful soul at Methodist Hospital. Ashley in Fairmont says, happy birthday to the love of my life, Corey Brown. 31, never looked so good. Overjoyed you are back home from deployment with me and the kids. Madeline in Minneapolis says, happy 40th birthday to Laura Longsden, a wonderful mom, supportive friend, and ride-or-die work wife. Hope your day is full of sunshine, laughter, and cake. And Susan in St. Paul says, happy 60th birthday to Steve from all of his fans. Keep the positive spirit alive for the next 60.
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8: This is NPR News, 91.1 KNOW, Minneapolis, St. Paul. 54 degrees, cloudy skies, as Finn mentioned. Kind of a dreary day today with the cloud cover. I mean, it was nice while it lasted, wasn't it, with the warmth and the sun. That's not going to be the case today. 62, the high. So a little cooler, obviously, than it was yesterday. Clouds overnight tonight, 45 will be the low. We could see a little bit of sunshine tomorrow. The high will be around 60. By Thursday, clouding up again. And this time with a chance for some rain, much needed rain. It's just been so darned dry. Again, the high should be around 60 or so. And then sunshine Friday, still on the cool side with highs in the low 60s. Hi, Angela. What's on the program?
9: Good morning, Kathy. Hi, everyone. We are talking about children and about playing today. The Minnesota Children's Museum in downtown St. Paul has been a playground for Minnesota kids and their imaginations for more than 30 years now. Today, in fact, in a few minutes, I'm going to be talking with the museum's president, Diane Krizen. She announced earlier this fall that she's retiring next year after leading the museum since 2010. We're going to talk about how the Children's Museum has grown up and changed along with the young families it serves. And we're also going to talk about the importance of play and her concerns about rising anxiety in young children. I want to hear from you, too. I want you to call in. What have you noticed about how children these days play? If you've been to the museum as an adult or a child, what are your memories? I have a lot of memories of taking my kids there years ago. Call in this hour. As always, we want to hear from you. We'll start after the news.
10: Live from NPR News in Washington, I'm Corva Coleman. President Trump travels to Alaska today to continue campaigning for Republican candidates ahead of the November midterm elections. They're 3 weeks from today. NPR's Danielle Kurtzleben reports the president was in Ohio last night speaking at a GOP rally in Youngstown.
11: President Trump told the Ohio crowd a message he's given at several rallies this year.
12: Just pretend that I'm on the ballot. Because in a way I am on the ballot, because they will try and destroy everything we've done.
11: Trump is not on the midterm ballot, but he has been stumping in states he won by double-digit margins in 2024, like Ohio and Texas. Today he heads to Alaska, and he will visit Deep Red, Montana later in the week. He also has planned events in Georgia and Arizona. Trump has said he thinks these rallies boost turnout. There are tight midterm races even in some red states, and the president's approval is below 40% in many polls. Danielle Kurtzleben, NPR News.
10: Intelligence sharing between two allies, the U.S. and South Korea, has run into difficulty. NPR's Anthony Kuhn reports that's according to Seoul's envoy to Washington.
13: The Yonhap News Agency reports that South Korea's ambassador to the U.S., Kang Kyung-hwa, told lawmakers that, as she put it, quote, there are limitations in our communication with the White House, unquote, and that she was frustrated by infrequent high-level access. South Korean media reported that the U.S. excluded South Korea's spy agency from trilateral talks with Japan in June. The reports link this to the South's unification minister's public mention of a North Korean uranium enrichment facility. The minister argues that the facility was already a matter of public knowledge. South Korea's spy agency denies that any less intelligence is being shared, including regarding North Korea's missile tests, of which there have been four over the last month. Anthony Kuhn, NPR News, Seoul.
10: More than 60,000 Florida customers are still in the dark after Hurricane Isaias made landfall on the coast of the Gulf last Friday. The storm killed four people. Stocks opened mixed this morning as home sales show a modest pickup. NPR's Scott Horsley reports The Dow Jones Industrial Average lost about 5 points in early trading.
14: The National Association of Realtors says sales of existing homes rose by 1.5% last month after a lackluster summer. September sales were still down from a year ago. High mortgage rates have been a drag on home sales, but that hasn't put much of a dent in home prices. The average sales price last month topped $417,000. Some of the nation's biggest banks are reporting earnings today. JPMorgan Chase says quarterly profits were up 6% from a year ago, but forecasters were expecting even stronger results. And the International Monetary Fund has raised its forecast for global economic growth this year to 3.1%, despite the headwinds of high energy prices caused by the U.S. war with Iran. Scott Horsley, NPR News, Washington.
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16: For NPR News, in the Twin Cities, I'm Phineas Pope. An ICE agent charged with assault in an alleged road rage incident may testify this hour in his effort to get the case moved from state to federal court. Hennepin County prosecutors say Agent Greg Morgan Jr. pointed a gun at a couple in a vehicle that cut him off in traffic. No one was injured. On Friday, a fellow ICE agent who was in the SUV testified they feared an ambush. An attorney for the couple said they'd exercised their Fifth Amendment rights after the Justice Department indicated they could face prosecution for impeding ICE agents. Judge Nancy Brazel excused the couple from testifying. If Brazel moves the case to federal court, Morgan would still be prosecuted under state law and could not get a presidential pardon. Around 100 people gathered in Minneapolis yesterday to rally in support of Democratic Minnesota Congresswoman Ilhan Omar. In a statement, the Department of Justice said a search conducted of Omar's home in Washington, D.C. is part of an ongoing federal criminal investigation, but provided no other details. Omar supporters say the administration is targeting her, in part because she's been openly critical of President Trump's policies and statements he's made about Somali Americans. Malaika Dahir said that type of rhetoric directed at the Somali community is troubling.
17: We have watched that unchecked hate and hostility spill over onto the broader Somali community and be used to occupy our beloved state of Minnesota. And I worry about what all this attacks, the confusion and the constant chaos are doing to our democracy.
16: In a social media post, Omar called the search of her home political intimidation. Four more people have been charged in connection with the fight and gunfire outside the Eden Prairie High School homecoming game earlier this month. The men are ages 18 to 20 from across the Twin Cities metro. They're charged with third-degree riot. One of the men charged was wounded in the shooting. The criminal complaint says all four, quote, are believed to be associated with gangs and that cell phone data was used to place them at the scene. Cloudy today with highs in the 50s and 60s. Right now in Brainerd, cloudy and 48 degrees. In Duluth, 43. 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
9: Good morning. I'm Angela Davis, and you're listening to NPR News. Thanks for joining us. Today, it is playtime. Over the past 30 years, millions of children have skipped and climbed their way through the Minnesota Children's Museum in downtown St. Paul. They've carried tiny baskets and shopped for plastic food at the pretend farmers market. They have launched ping pong balls, barreled down the giant spiral slide, and blown bubbles at the wacky car wash. Well, this hour, we're going to talk about why all that play is so important for children, especially at a time when young kids are feeling more anxiety and stress. My guest for the next hour is Diane Krizen. Diane is the president of the Minnesota Children's Museum and an advocate for children's well-being and play. She has led the museum for more than 16 years, and earlier this fall, she announced that she will be retiring in June of next year. Diane, I'm looking forward to talking about how the museum is doing and how Minnesota kids are doing. Thank you for walking over to be with us.
19: Hey, thank you. I'm excited to be here and talking with you.
9: Yeah, I want to let our listeners know, as we talk this morning, I want to hear from you too. What have you noticed about how children
8: play today. And if you've been to the Children's Museum as an adult or as a child, what are your memories? Call in and share your story or your questions. Here are the phone numbers, 651-227-6000. You can call that number or call us at 800-242-2828. I'm already getting emotional because I have many fond memories as a parent of the Children's Museum. And I know that the museum gets a few hundred thousand people visiting every year, but there's still a lot of people who've never been there. And again, the people like me who went when their children were very young, but they haven't been back in many years. So Diane, let's start with a description of this museum. If I am a child walking in with my parents or family members, what do I see first?
20: Yeah, I love that. So as you walk in the doors, you know, the first thing you see is this just expansive space. You walk in, we have three floors of fun, and you sort of start in the middle of it when you walk in those doors. So a lot of kids are just, they see our four-story climber, you know, which is featured.
8: Like high ceilings.
20: High ceilings, all this light pouring in, mm-hmm. and they see this climber that's featured in these big windows. You can see it from West 7th Street as you drive by the museum. So a lot of kids are just a beeline, like, mm-hmm. how do I get to that? And you mentioned whooshing down that spiral slide or going up like two climbing towers and a net suspended 40 feet above the ground if you can work up your courage to go out there.
8: I think I kind of remember trying to get the coats off my kids because they would try to take off running as soon as we got past giving, you know, them our tickets.
20: Yes. And the great thing about the museum is our mission is to spark children's learning through play. And we'll talk a lot about play today, I think. And it's all designed around the science of how children's brains develop and how they develop skills. So it's all about open-ended, child-directed play. No matter where a child is at, age-wise, or their development, or their different kind of learning styles, it's mm-hmm. open-ended. So a child can find wherever they're at, and they can explore their own interest. And so there's block play, which is just amazing for kind of spatial and mathematical, like early thinking around that. There's pretend play, which is just so crucial in those early years. And there's a lot of literacy and vocabulary development that happens there. And it's just darn fun, well.
8: I also remember some tunnels, like trying to crawl through. Me trying to crawl through to keep up with the little people, but lots of like physical activity as well.
20: Absolutely. Mm-hmm. Yeah, right, because there's just a lot of energy in those young bodies, and that's where that four-story climber, but it's a climber and you're having fun, but there's a lot of intentional design mm-hmm. that goes into it because, you know, some of those spots, can be kind of scary, you know, to go up that high. And so we call some of the different platforms that you can get to, we call them courage platforms, because you might be able to at one point, you know, that's as far as you want to go. And then, you know, you can take the stairs down or something like that. But you kind of work your courage up to another level, and you can kind of see how you develop through that. So even when it's, you know, kind of pure like, you know, a gross motor, you know, energy thing, there's just so much intentionality to the design.
8: What is the most popular play space at the museum?
20: So we have a gallery that's called Our World. It is all about pretend play and trying on those adult roles. And you talk to any children's museum in the country, and that everybody has a gallery similar to that, like based on their neighborhood, their locality.
8: So like little costumes
20: and it's yes.
8: Uniforms.
20: And so we have a fire truck in there, you know, with some real parts. The St. Paul firefighter, they donated that to us, and we took it apart to make it more accessible. But it's got the real wheel and the real seats and some real knobs to turn, so you can pretend to be a firefighter. There's a vet clinic where you can take care of all sorts of different kind of stuffed animals and care for them. There's one of the favorite activities. We theme it on sort of the back of a post office where you're moving those boxes up and down. And I know my kids loved doing that, and I spent lots of times moving boxes around. But what I love about that space is it's designed intentionally for collaboration. Like, kids who didn't come together end up working together and they end up taking on different roles, mm-hmm. you know, because you can't, it's two stories. You can't do, it's not fun to do it by yourself. And that's just so fun to see how kids start to play with each other.
1: So in your experience, you know, running the museum and witnessing some of this, what's the value of all that? Pretending to be a firefighter, pretending to be, you know, someone, pretending to be a veterinarian. What's the value of that?
20: Yeah. So in pretend play, it is really, there's a couple things that's happening in kids' brains that we don't really realize. First of all, it's very much about literacy, pre-literacy development. When kids are in pretend play, they practice their vocabulary. They, researchers have measured that they utter longer sentences, you know, I mean, so there's so much so the that they're creating in
1: the
20: that.
1: The child
20: so
1: pretending to be a firefighter, they're saying
20: they're,
1: what?
20: They're pretending or like, saying, we got to solve this problem or we got to, you know, mm-hmm. we got to, you know.
1: We need
20: get
1: more
20: the,
1: water.
20: Yeah, we need to get the, yeah, exactly. Mm-hmm. Let's drive the truck there, right? I mean, they're pretending. We have, of course, a Dalmatian that's part of that. And so the Dalmatian can get into the storytelling.
1: So it helps with vocabulary.
20: Vocabulary. But it also helps with what's called executive function development. So our prefrontal part of the brain, you know, kids have to hold in their pretend play. They have to be somebody that they're not. And that's really mm-hmm. complex thinking. Like, oh, okay. And sometimes if you're using a stick as a magic wand or a, you know, you have to have substitutes because in your mm-hmm. imagination, what you have isn't really what it is. And so all this pretending an object is something that it isn't, or I'm somebody that I'm not really, like that is just firing up that prefrontal cortex and really helping to develop that kind of higher order thinking that then leads to planning skills and you know, just self-control.
1: Mm-hmm. And your role as president in the museum, what's your role in thinking about what you all are designing or new exhibits you're bringing in or how spaces should be used? What have you done over the years to contribute to what's available there?
20: Well, first of all, I rely on a very talented team. I have an amazing team of creatives. One of the things people might not know, but we at Minnesota Children's Museum, we're the leading producer of exhibits that travel in the children's museum field around the country.
1: So that means you guys create exhibits and then you loan them out?
20: And then we rent them out to other museums. And we have, we might be up to 15 exhibits that we're currently touring right now. Our current one that we have that we're hosting right now that we just launched this summer is called Monsters on Vacation. It is, you know, it's based on social emotional learning because kids, you can use monsters to talk about big emotions that they're trying to understand. And often those monsters don't really regulate their emotions so well. And so you can work on that too. Mm-hmm. So there's ways that you can feed the monster. There's a lifeguard station where you can care for some stuffed monsters. There's an obstacle course you can go through. But that's just our latest exhibit. And I have an amazing team of creatives that come up with these ideas. So mostly, I mean, I have ideas, but mostly I try to stay out of their way.
1: And so you guys are kind of the cool kids in the museum, the children's museum world, right? If you've got so many exhibits that are going around the country. But the monster one, I mean, this gets me back to something I said in the introduction. I know personally that you are very concerned about rising anxiety in children. Mm-hmm. What are you seeing that makes you concerned about how stress and anxiety is showing up in a lot of children and a lot of families?
20: Yeah. I mean, so this is something that we've been seeing for a long time. In fact, you know, when I started at the museum back in 2010, I remember seeing research at that time that talked about, that measured how much kids played in the 1980s to when they were playing in the 2000s, so mm-hmm. 20 years later. And that measurement and that research was kids were playing 8 hours less every week than they were previously. That's a full day of play, right, lost between 1980 and 2000s. And I just have to believe, while I haven't seen research that has measured that directly, you know, we interviewed, we commissioned a study a decade ago, so 2016, we commissioned a study asking Twin Cities parents of young children about play and comparing it to their childhoods. Mm-hmm. And 82% said that their children are playing less than they did when I was a child. And there's an impact. Mm-hmm. There's a mental health impact of that.
1: But we know
20: decline.
1: The reasons why. You know, I mentioned to you, I've mentioned many times, I grew up on a farm in Southern Virginia in what it would have been like, I guess, the 70s and 80s. And what my life was like and what I had access to play with, very different than what my children, you know, in the 2000s would have been experiencing as children. So what do we know about why kids are not playing as much?
20: Yeah. So what we heard from parents was, first of all, it's academic pressures. It's
1: homework.
20: Even at young ages, homework. And mm-hmm. also like feeling like you need to get your kid really ready for the future. And so that drives into organized activities at younger ages, more adult-directed activities. So then it creates hectic schedules. Mm-hmm. You know, and there are also, there have, compared to the 1980s, there are just increased safety fears that keep more constant adult supervision.
1: So like you just can't just be outside in the streets or just in the way you may have been maybe 40 years ago.
20: Right, right. And I think a big part of anxiety is also talking about the decline in autonomy. So 40 years ago, you know, you might go out, and the way autonomy is built is by being independent and being by away from adult supervision mm-hmm. and adult structure, right? And
1: I was so by you myself would, a lot,
20: right? So you disappear. Yeah, you hear those stories like I used to disappear, and we'd go out, roam the neighborhood. We would climb trees. Right. We would make up our own rules, right? We would have to figure out kind of minor disputes with your friends. You'd have to navigate all that by yourself.
1: Conflict
20: without
1: resolution.
20: Somebody. Uh-huh. Yeah, so by losing that sort of opportunity, I think unintentionally we've taken away the opportunity for kids to be able to build confidence in their abilities to solve their own problems.
1: To know from their own experience that they can solve problems.
20: Correct.
1: And that something that may seem scary actually isn't. Because they've kind of worked through it.
20: Because I've worked through a problem before, I can do this.
1: So this brings me to this question. So what can a children's museum do about this? And how is this knowledge factoring into some of the decisions you're making about current and future exhibits and play areas and events?
20: Right. Yeah, so currently there's just so much, like I say, it's so much rich learning that happens at the children's museum because we design it specifically to be child-directed and to be very open-ended. And so there's a variety of different skills that you can develop through that kind of play. You know, critical thinking, creative thinking, collaboration skills, as I was talking about the post office. So we curate that experience. And we also want to communicate with the grown-ups that we don't want it just to be a visit to the children's museum. Like these learning environments are created to do that, but hopefully that's a spark mm-hmm. so that you really create that time, that space, that freedom for this kind of free play, unsupervised free play for children elsewhere.
1: I want to remind our listeners that we're talking with the president of the Minnesota Children's Museum, Diane Kreisen. We're talking about the importance of play, what's there in the museum. And I want to hear from you. Give us a call, 651-227-6000, or call us at 800-242-2828. What have you noticed about how children play today? And if you've been to the Children's Museum as an adult or as a child, what are some of your memories? Share those with us. Give us a call at 651-227-6000, or you can call us at 800-242-2828. I want to go back to, you mentioned that, was it Monsters on Vacation exhibit? What is that about, and how does that play into, you know, some of what we're seeing, you know, in terms of the stress in children?
20: Right. So, so Monsters on Vacation was specifically developed recognizing that through the pandemic, the kids' social-emotional development had been impacted by that. And so really creating those opportunities to intentionally, you know, try some things, you know, lean into some things that might seem scary or try some things and to intentionally talk about your emotions. And again, you can kind of personify those emotions. Oh, my monster has this kind of emotion. Well, when you're talking about monsters having that emotion, you know, mm-hmm. you're really talking about yourself, you know, as well too, and things that you've experienced. And so that's really exciting. But I'm very excited about something that we're going to be launching in the spring that is very much kind of grounded on addressing anxiety and the lack of autonomy, and working on exhibits and frankly a public awareness campaign and family resources that are focused on really intentionally thinking about what character traits do we need to be developing, you know, in our children certainly, but growing in ourselves as well as grown-ups. And so we're going to specifically be focusing on building resilience, growth mindset, courage. We're going to have exhibits that are and programs that are aligned with that. But like I say, we're also really we're going to be doing we're going to have a storybook that launches it all. And we're leaning into this power of yet. Like, I can't do it yet.
1: That's, not that I can't do it. I can't do it yet.
20: One little word changes the whole thing. And that's about growth mindset, which I could go on and on about. But, you know, resilience, like I can make mistakes, but mistakes are how I learn. Mistakes aren't just a failure and an endpoint. Mistakes are how I learn, and really kind of embracing that much more. And even recognizing with courage that I can be nervous and I can still try. So we're just really excited. So we're going to have some fun.
1: I feel like
20: Yeti
1: I need
20: characters.
1: To swing by the Children's Museum. It would help me as an adult. It would probably help
20: me. Well, exactly. And so we intentionally want to think about those messages,
1: right,
20: you know, to the grown-ups as well, too. And because I think for all the right reasons, I can think about myself as a parent, right? You know, I think that maybe I probably removed too many obstacles, but giving kids that chance to kind of work through their own challenges builds so much character.
1: But I think about what children are seeing and experiencing. If a parent is struggling, a child is more likely to be struggling. And kids' mental health, it's influenced by a family's economic stress, unstable housing, being unable to afford food. I mean, these are the times that we're living in. And so, you know, obviously the museum can't tackle these big problems, but how do you see the museum's role? What is the Children's Museum's role in addressing all of this and trying to be, you know, of service to families that are recognize like these challenges in their children?
20: Right. Yeah. I mean, you're right. There's a lot of big challenges out there, and a lot of challenges create stress for parents, and of course that, you know, impacts the whole family from that standpoint. I think the role that we can play is really understanding. I mean, I wish I knew as much now that I know now, you know, as when my kids were little. And so I think the role that we can play is there's so much science out there about how children develop, and you know, we want to make that accessible to parents, to grandparents, to loving aunts and uncles, right? So that they can help support that child's development and really set them up for success as they grow into young adults.
1: Again, if you're just joining us, we're talking about children, the importance of play, and what is going on at the Minnesota Children's Museum. I'm talking with Diane Kreisen, who is the president of the Children's Museum. Want to hear from you, too. Want to hear your stories, your questions. What have you noticed about how children play? Have you been to the museum? Have some stories, some memories to share? Call us at 651-227-6000. Again, that number is 651-227-6000, or you can call us at 800-242-2828. Let's talk to some listeners who want to join the conversation, Diane. In Plymouth, this is Miranda. Hi, Miranda. Thank you for listening this morning. What do you want to tell us?
2: Hi. Thanks for having me. I have really enjoyed this segment, both personally as a mom and then professionally. I'm a psychologist, and I work with a lot of families on managing technology in their homes, which maps right on to the play. But I wanted to just commend you for encouraging this imaginative play and this creativity in this space that we can all bring our kids to kind of have a break from, you know, the grind. Mm-hmm. So I just wanted to call in and, you know, share my excitement that this type of place exists here. I've heard from a lot of other, my kids are pretty young. They're 3 and 6. Mm-hmm. And so, you know, being bombarded, I thought I had a little more time before they were like bombarded with a lot of technology, but it happens really, really early. And so any time that we can have that imaginative play, I just feel like I get to know them more completely. You know, you hear their little dialogues and you hear their imaginations going, and you know, you listen to their brains just working, and it's amazing. So I love that the Children's Museum has this here.
1: And Miranda, in your home, do you ever hear these words? I'm bored.
2: Oh gosh, yes. We have like purposeful boredom time in our house, and that's what I also do. Like on the side, I think I mentioned I work with families on managing technology, and it's not a bad thing to be bored, you know. So having scheduled boredom time where they have to figure something out, they have to, you know, take some popsicle sticks and make a house out of them or whatever, is so important. It can be intimidating to set those boundaries, but I love hearing this. I've really enjoyed listening to this segment.
1: Well, I have a question. When I see, you have a 3-year-old and a 6-year-old, I see a lot of like really young children, like off, usually in the grocery store, I guess, when I'm out shopping, I see them with tablets or iPads in their hands. And Miranda, how have you handled this as a mom? Do your kids, do they have like access to phones or tablets or for games that they play? And how do you feel about that?
2: Yeah, well, so not, I come from a standpoint of, you know, like with the education, I do a lot of education with schools or parent workshops or just families in general. And I think it is about balance. However, it's really easy for that balance to tip one way. And so my kids know they do not have tablets or phones. They are allowed to watch some programming, and I'm pretty cautious about what they are taking in, you know, but my kids personally do not have their own. Now, every family is different. You know, families need to make those decisions for themselves, and we all have reasons for making the choices that we do. But I think it's important that parents and caregivers are aware of some of the impacts to development that less play has, you know. Mm-hmm. So,
1: all right. Thank you, Miranda, there in Plymouth. Let's talk to another listener in Buffalo. This is Rob. Hey, Rob, what did you want to tell us as we talk about playing and about the Children's Museum?
0: Hey, good morning. Thanks for having me on. I just wanted to say I think it's so crucial to have a place where the free play is given, and it's also protected, that it's unsupervised. I have a little story that I was meeting my family at the Children's Museum, and they didn't reserve a ticket for me, and so I got a red sticker, and I could feel the eyeballs of all the volunteers on me, and I thought, well, this is really interesting. I don't know why I'm being watched so heavily, but it was just for the safety of the kids. And by the time I found my family and the children that I was obviously there with, they came over and switched me out, I think, with a yellow sticker. So,
1: what did the stickers mean to indicate you were there without a child? What did the sticker mean?
0: I believe it indicated that I was there without a child,
1: Just mm-hmm.
0: I could feel the eyes on me, which was good because like I felt so
1: safety,
0: safe.
1: Yeah.
0: Like mm-hmm. my kids are being watched by other people, mm-hmm. and it made me feel like okay, I can kind of let my guard down here, and my kids can just go explore and not feel like I have to be hovering over them.
1: Mm-hmm. And what are your thoughts about of creating time for children to play, Rob? What have you seen?
0: I think it's extremely important. Yeah, with screen times going up and that imagination and the ability to kind of just free play. I mean, I currently move out to Buffalo on 4 acres, and I was watching my boys just kind of free play in the yard, and I was kind of spying on them, and you know, they're climbing on trees and playing pretend, and it's just super important to let them have that time.
1: Thank you, Rob. So I want to let you know this. If someone had presented a young Angela Davis with an iPad in 1970, I would have been like, yeah, let me play with that. So, I mean, I know that it's very common for young children to have screen time, but what is, you know, what do you want to say about balance? Like, you know, we're not going to go back to, you know, when technology didn't exist like this. Like, what is a family supposed to do? Because I think, you know, they're both, you know, going to be part of their lives.
20: Right. And I resonate with what Miranda was talking about, that it can be hard to police that, mm-hmm. you know, as a parent. And they are designed to be kind of addictive. I mean, right?
1: Mm-hmm.
20: And so I can very much relate and appreciate that challenge. And at the same time, we need to realize, I want to put a plug in for the book called The Anxious Generation, written by Jonathan Haidt, that talks about the impact for anxiety around the decline in a play-based childhood and the rise in a phone-based childhood. So, you know, it does, phones are definitely, and smartphones are definitely a piece of that, a piece of this, in addition to kind of more adult supervised time. It's absolutely a big challenge and a big, big pressure that that families have to navigate and find. But by understanding the implications, I think a lot of times we just don't even think about, because we're not reading the research and all that. We don't think about the implications of it. And I think the more that we become aware, the more that we can then think about, oh, wow, like this is a battle that's worth fighting, mm-hmm. to find that right balance.
1: What about attendance? What are you seeing there at the Minnesota Children's Museum? We know across the nation attendance is down, sharply down at all kinds of museums. What's happening here?
20: Yeah, so we're seeing that as well. I mean, obviously the pandemic, you know, was a thing all in of itself, you know, with forced closures and really mm-hmm. kind of climbing back from that. But in the last couple of years, we've seen a decline, and we're not the only, as you said. This is happening to other museums locally, and it's happening nationally. I mean, some of the factors that are for that are, you know, the competition of the couch we talk about. There's just so convenient.
1: The competition of the couch. Yeah. I hadn't heard that.
20: So convenient to stay at home and do those sorts of things. But we just did some research, and, you know, one of the things that we're seeing is that we have a real opportunity to have new families, you know, discover the Children's Museum. My hypothesis is that through the pandemic, as families of the age that we serve, right, those young kids, they were getting married and starting their families. And I think behaviors were changed during that time period. And so we need to do a better job, which I appreciate being on talking today, too, letting people know about the Children's Museum and what happens there.
1: I have in my notes that when you look at your annual attendance, you're not back to your pre-pandemic numbers, and that visitation from Greater Minnesota has declined. What do you think is happening?
20: Our attendance over the last 2 years, our attendance from Greater Minnesota has declined by 40%.
1: It's a lot.
20: It's a combination, I think, of two things. Because as I hear people from the hospitality industry talking as well, too, so kind of going beyond museums, is one, you know, the economy, right?
1: Mm-hmm.
20: That's a lot of gas. That's if you have to stay overnight, right? I mean, that's a lot of added expense. It's not just, you know, the admission at the museum, but there's a lot of other expense associated with that. And then I also think that there's just some concerns about coming to the cities. You know, certainly through, we saw a really steep decline when Operation Metro Surge was happening in the Twin Cities.
1: Mm-hmm.
20: And that had a really long tail after it as well, too. So I think that changes perceptions of, is it safe to come to the cities?
1: And the money part. How much does it cost me to come in to the Children's Museum as an adult or as a child, a one-time visit? And I also know you have annual membership. So if I want a membership for a year, how much is it?
20: Right. And so right now, if you admission tickets start as low as $17.95 if you plan ahead on our website.
1: For a one-time visit.
20: For a one-time visit. Mm-hmm. That's a ticket. And then so for each of your family members. And then a membership is $179 right now. For a year. So your whole family, it doesn't matter the size of your family, how many kids that you have, that is unlimited.
1: So it's a huge deal. But still, yeah. $179 might
20: Correct.
1: Be more than something.
20: Correct.
1: Can I gift a membership to someone?
20: You absolutely can. Yes. Gift memberships are really popular, especially as we come into the holiday time of year. That's a very popular choice. You can also gift like a pack of tickets as well mm-hmm. with that, too.
1: Okay, we're going to take more questions and stories from our listeners in a moment. But first, I want to check in on the news headlines. We're talking about the importance of play. We're talking about the Minnesota Children's Museum as well. My guest today is Diane Kreisen, who is the president and CEO of the Children's Museum here. Want to hear from you, too. Do you have some memories of going to the Children's Museum in downtown St. Paul as an adult or as a child? And what have you noticed about how children play today, maybe compared to how they played, you know, years ago? Call us at 651-227-6000, or you can call us at 800-242-2828. We'll be back in a moment. But first, let's see what's going on in the news. Hi, Phineas.
16: Hi, Angela. Good morning. Ukraine received no early warning from its partners about a Russian missile strike on Kyiv. That's according to President Volodymyr Zelensky. He emphasized that intelligence from partners is crucial to saving lives. The attack on Kyiv was part of Russia's intensified aerial assaults, including ballistic missiles and drones. Police are investigating after a man fell to his death from a roller coaster at a Six Flags near Atlanta, watched by other visitors as the amusement park as he was catapulted from the ride. Officials have not confirmed how the man died. No information has been released about the condition of several others who were hurt. Minnesota Congresswoman Ilhan Omar says she will not be silenced and calls a search of her Washington home part of President Trump's, quote, intimidation campaign. House Democratic leaders are condemning the search of Omar's home as an abuse of power by the Republican administration. Details about the investigation are unclear. Jury selection is set to begin in the trial that could see the white supremacist who killed 10 people in a Buffalo supermarket in 2022 get the death penalty. Peyton Gendron is facing over 24 federal hate crime charges and more than a dozen firearms charges. He is already spending life in prison on state murder charges. Climate activists in South Africa have picketed outside the African Energy Week conference, demanding an end to new oil and gas exploration across the continent. Greenpeace Africa and Extinction Rebellion campaigners accused energy companies of prioritizing profits over people and the environment. And cold and flu season is back. Health experts are recommending people get a flu vaccine by the end of this month. Catherine Montag Schaefer with the University of Minnesota says it takes 2 weeks for the flu vaccine to strengthen the immune system and says everyone 6 months or older should get an updated influenza vaccine dose. More headlines coming up at 10 o'clock. This is NPR News.
5: Adults are spending more money on toys. This year, toy sales among adult-only households were higher than those with children. And 9 years after closing 800 stores, Toys R Us is planning to reopen 120 stores this holiday season, buoyed by an uptick of U.S. toy sales by adults. Why grown-ups are buying toys, even while feeling the economic pinch. Next time on 1A.
1: What? That is next on 1A with Jen White at 10 a.m. here on NPR News. At noon, join us for Minnesota Now, hosted by Nina Morney. 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
1: 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Let's go back to the phone lines, Diane. More folks are phoning in St. Paul. Ashley's been holding on. Hi, Ashley. What did you want to tell us?
4: Hi, good morning.
1: Hi.
4: I was just calling in. So I have a fourth grader, and we really enjoy the Children's Museum. And one of the big reasons is because we can, like, book time with a friend, and then it's time with no phones and just to play and do imagination play, which is really hard to come by. And you'll notice I use the word book time with a friend because one of the big issues is that all of her friends are booked all the time for all their sports.
1: They're booked and busy, the friend group.
4: Oh, they're booked. Mm-hmm. Yeah. So, like, if she goes out biking, even if she knocks on someone's door, there's a very small chance that someone's going to be there because they're going to be at hockey, they're going to be at dance. So there's just not time for that, like, running around town anymore, even if she wanted to. So we can book friends and bring them to the Children's Museum and no phones involved. So that's always nice.
1: I'm having this visual. I'm imagining your daughter knocking on a friend's door and, like, oh, they're not home. They're not home. They're not home. They're off to something. But that's the reality today. And how does she describe having that time with a friend or two at the museum? What does she say about it when she gets home?
4: Just that, you know, they had a great time and there's so much to do that it helps, like, facilitate the relationship. There's no, like, awkwardness of trying to, like, what do? We're bored. A lot of times mom has to sort of intervene and help them, like, figure out what to do. But at the Children's Museum, they're just entertained the whole time and having a good time with each other.
1: All right. Thank you, Ashley. And Edina Adams on the phone. Hi, Adam. What did you want to tell us as we talk about play?
6: Good morning. Well, couldn't agree more with the idea of play and free play. And just in addition to the Children's Museum, our kids have gone to the City of Lakes Waldorf School. Mm-hmm. And that whole environment is a screen-free, whole child learning environment. And what we see in the difference between our kids and others who have maybe gone to other school systems where they are encouraged to think, to explore, to play, to just discover the world around them and to learn things like learning math, but through movement, through dance, through music. It's a way that they integrate learning and education together. And it's just, it is a night and day difference. It's absolutely amazing.
1: Thank you, Adam. In St. Paul, Max is on the phone. Max, what do you want to tell us as we talk about play?
22: Yeah, hi. Yeah. I've been working in education for a long time, and I've really been able to kind of, like, see the effects of stuff like creative play. I know back 15 years ago, I would go to the Children's Museum and just having that space to really work my imagination and, like, play around was really beneficial in building that creativity up. And I've kind of been able to see how over, like, the years, how that has turned into, like, abilities like critical thinking and creative problem solving in, like, adulthood. And I've just noticed how over the years, how, like, we see less play in children, how I think some of those abilities are starting to kind of, like, wane, that, like, creative problem solving in students.
1: Thank you, Max, there in St. Paul. Diane, I see this term sometimes when I'm reading about unstructured and structured play. What do those terms mean?
20: Right. And so unstructured play is the kind of play that we champion at the Children's Museum. That's about not really adult, it's child directed, versus structured play is adult directed activities. You know, I mean, playing a sport is play, right? But that's in a very much a structured where the adults are directing the process and telling you exactly what you do to do in that. And so unstructured play is what we champion.
1: Right. You mentioned in the news break that you wanted to share some advice, something that you have learned as a parent, but also what you've observed and also, you know, research that you are aware of that has to do with, you know, problem solving and parents being willing to share with their children, like, how they have managed to solve problems.
20: Right. And so as we talk about the work that we have coming up that's focused around character traits and building kind of that resilience and growth mindset, is, you know, the message that we want to have is mistakes are how you learn, right? And I think one of the things, a tip for grownups is we need to talk about our little mistakes and share, because sometimes the kids think we do everything perfectly. And if they just see the perfect product, right, then it's not attainable. And so there was this neurologist that did a study where they had one group do like a mistake story over dinner for 3 weeks. You know, it's like, I burnt the toast today and here's how I solved that problem. You know, like just those things, right? Because not everything goes perfectly, you know, well, right? That, like, oh, I forgot to get this ingredient, you know, for dinner, and I just substituted this instead, right? And they, what they found was just 3 weeks later, the children of the families that talked about their mistakes at their, they found 47% improvement in their problem solving skills for the children, because all of a sudden now they started using that vocabulary of, oh, you know, I spilled the paint, but I cleaned their problem-solving skills for the children. Because all of a sudden now they started using that vocabulary of, oh, you know,

0: You know, everybody bumps into problems. Mm-hmm. Let's think about how we solve it.
1: You're planning to retire. Why?
0: Oh, it's, from you know, it's job. Been a, from this job. It's been a wonderful run. This has been a dream job for me. You know, I'm so passionate about early childhood development. So to be able to have been in this place with such a well-loved institution in our community has just been a real dream.
1: That sounds like a hard job. It's a lot of responsibility.
0: Yeah, and there's a lot of responsibility. It's, you know, it's the, you know, managing the financial side of it that doesn't bring as much mm-hmm. joy, right, as the play. Side of it as well. So I think it's just time to kind of decompress from that and then see what's next.
1: So what are children's museums and science museums around the nation? How are they going to address this drop in enrollment that we've been seeing over the last few years? Like, what are some of the big ideas being floated out there on what to do moving forward?
0: That's a really great question. And it's something that we're continuing to learn about. So we did commission a research study that I mentioned earlier. And what we really found was it's not the museum itself, you know, is the reason. I mean, when people come, they have mm-hmm. a great time there. We also, one of the really enriching things that we learned in our study too, was that families who have a child with special needs, which is, you know, about 20% of mm-hmm. children, right? They are so appreciative of the museum, and they actually stay at the museum. Their kids stay with the museum to older ages before they age out. So they see a lot of value. That was really enriching to see. So I think our biggest opportunity is to really get the word out more about what is a children's museum, what happens there, how this can be both a wonderful bonding experience for you with your child in coming to the museum, but how it can also be sort of something that really supports their development while being fun, right. fun.
1: But that economic piece, I mean, it can be great, but if people can't afford to get to you and then can't afford the, you know, admission fee, then what can they do?
0: Right. Yeah. So we do have, I mean, for families who are really struggling financially, about 25% of our audience comes through a free or steeply reduced admission program. That so we work really hard. That's part of like how you then need mm-hmm. to balance those financials to kind of make it work. But we really do want to have our museum doors open to all families in our community so they can experience.
1: How would
0: it.
1: I find out about that? Like, I want to come, but I can't afford it. Like, how do I find out about how to get a discounted ticket or?
0: It's right there on our website. Going to get tickets. It's prominent. And we don't hide it.
1: Are there free days or
0: across the
1: year?
0: Also do thank you to Securian Financial. We have the first Sunday of every month is a sponsored program, and that
1: first
0: is
1: Sunday
0: a free
1: of every month
0: of every month is free for everyone.
1: Okay, good to know. I did not know that. That's wonderful. Let's take some more phone calls from listeners as we talk with the president of the Minnesota Children's Museum, Diane Kreisen, about what's going on in there and why play is so important. 651-227-6000, the number to call. Again, 651-227-6000. Let's talk to Lindsay, who's on the phone, calling in from St. Paul. Hey, Lindsay.
2: Good morning. Thank you so much for this conversation. It's been really great. I am a member at the Children's Museum here in St. Paul, and we frequent nearly every week. But I also wanted to put in a plug for the Science Museum. They offer a partnership with ASTC, which gets you in free to 350 different museums across the country with your annual membership.
1: Oh, okay. So if you have one membership, you can visit other places. And if I have a membership at the Children's Museum, can I go to another city's museum?
0: Yeah. And so there's a couple different levels with that. So at our household level, through the Association of Children's Museum, it's 50% off at other museums around there. And mm-hmm. similar to the Science Museum, at we have a perks level. And with that, it is the ASTC membership then is free to different science museums. And so there's a couple associations that we partner with to make that possible for families that travel.
1: That's good to know. So if you've got relatives in another city, you might be able to go to the local museum there as part of your membership. Let's go to Minnetonka and talk to Camille. Hi, Camille. What did you want to tell us about
3: yeah.
1: about playing today?
3: Good morning. I've had the great privilege to design children's play environments for

0: about 25 years. And the Minnesota Pollution Control Agency came to us, Fireflies Play Environments, to design a play environment at the State Fair, Nature Adventure Play Yard, to specifically show parents how easy it is to do this at home. So we have a huge sand and water play area, huge sand kitchen, three water features, fort building. And this playground is at capacity every year at the State Fair. And the whole intention was to show parents how easy this is to get kids off the devices at home.
1: Well, that's good to hear. But I mean, I'm sure certainly there's pushback too. Sometimes that, you know, there's, you know, I guess kids sometimes can be apprehensive about jumping into something that seems unfamiliar. And have you seen that as well, Camille?
0: Not at all. This play yard has been there 12 years. And these kids are at capacity. We have toddlers playing in the toddler way. We have 13-year-olds that have come back for years. There's hydrology, there's scientists, there's architects, there's project managers. It's amazing to watch how these kids interact. Just they're engaged. There's nobody telling them what to do. They're figuring it out. They're artists. They're scientists. It's pretty amazing. Thanks. And the parents love it. They keep coming back every year. And it's so easy to do at home.
1: Thank you, Camille. Diane, I want to get back to sort of your personal story. You have a degree in chemical engineering. How in the world do you end up working in this space of running a children's museum? What's the connection?
2: Yeah. A very eclectic path to get there. But really, you know, I worked in research and development the first half of my career. And I just got to a point, like I moved into management a long time ago and I was leading large teams. And I got to a point in my career where I wanted to kind of line up my purpose in life with my day job. And I wanted to lead teams in more of a community-based orientation. And so for me, education's always been a big part of my story. I'm first generation going to college. My parents really instilled in us the value of education to be able to do whatever you want to do and the power of that. And as I learned, my kids were 2 and 4 when I went through this transition. And the more I learned about education, the more I learned about the importance of early childhood development, which is the stage that they were in right then. And so that's how I developed my passion for early childhood development. And I'm lucky that I landed at the Children's Museum.
1: You worked for nearly 15 years in corporate food businesses with Pillsbury, General Mills. You became the director of development at Way to Grow, which is a nonprofit that helps provide school readiness and family support services. Yeah. But the importance of play, that has really been what's been passionate, you know, a passion for you. I share it with you that I remember as a child asking an adult, can you play with me? I remember what that felt like. And do you have some of those same memories too of what it feels like for a child to hear someone's like, yeah, I'll play with you?
2: Oh yeah, I still have. It's funny how kind of those memories that stick in your brain, some things you forget, but some things you really remember.
1: Because
2: you feel, right? And so I remember, you know, going to, you know, being new into a neighborhood and seeing somebody, you know, another girl riding her bike down the street and going out and, you know, and asking, you know, will you play with me? You know, and I just remember that. I mean, we had an undeveloped area behind our house that we disappeared into. I thought it was a forest, but really it was just a bunch of sumac bushes, you know, but
1: you were using your imagination.
2: Absolutely.
1: Well, thank you for your time. Thank you for uplifting and reminding us about the importance of play for children and for adults too. Our guest today, Diane Kreisen, the president of the Minnesota Children's Museum. She's led the museum for more than 16 years and will be stepping down next June. Thank you, Diane, for your time and for your years of service. This conversation was produced by Maya Beckstrom. Be safe, everybody. Find some time to play. I'll talk to you tomorrow morning at 9.
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1: 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The temperature here in the Twin Cities right now, just 54 degrees. It's cool out there today. Highs today only reaching the lower 60s. Tonight, a mostly cloudy, lows in the mid-40s. A cool night. And tomorrow, highs again around 60 degrees, and we'll be back in the lower 40s tomorrow night. 1A's next.
6: Adults are spending big on toys, from Lego sets to Labubus. How is the industry responding to all these grown-up shoppers? From WAMU and NPR in Washington, this is 1A. Hi, I'm Jen White. The toy industry hit a milestone this year. Toy sales among adult-only households were higher than those with children. And after tariffs made 2025 a hard year for an industry reliant on imports, toy manufacturers are making strides to appeal to adults. Today on 1A, why adults are buying more toys and collectibles, even in tough economic times, and how the toy industry is responding. What toys do you buy and collect? What community have you found around the toys, trinkets, and games you love? 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
7: Live from NPR News in Washington, I'm Corva Coleman. The White House has announced that the U.S. ambassador to Greece, Kimberly Guilfoyle, has been asked to resign. NPR's Franco Ordonez reports the announcement was made this morning by new White House Press Secretary Katie Zachariah.
8: President Trump told reporters on Monday that he was not happy with Guilfoyle and that he was considering firing her. Zachariah broke the news that Guilfoyle was asked to step down during her first briefing in front of the White House press corps.
9: We have asked Ambassador Guilfoyle to resign. She has been a wonderful asset to the team, and we wish her well.
8: Guilfoyle is a former top Trump campaign aide and former fiancé of Donald Trump Jr., the president's son. The Wall Street Journal first reported last week that Guilfoyle had asked a donor to pay a $100,000 credit card bill. She allegedly asked him to wire the money to avoid a paper trail. Franco Ordonez, NPR News. The White House.
7: We are learning more about why immigration agents searched the home of a sitting congresswoman. NPR's Luke Garrett reports that the investigation into Ohio Democratic Representative Ilhan Omar deals with immigration fraud allegations.
10: Homeland Security investigation agents started searching Omar's D.C. home early Monday morning. Her neighbor, 79-year-old Sharon Jackson, says it began at 4:30 a.m.
11: I said, well, I heard a loud boom, boom, boom. He said, it wasn't your door, ma'am. Go back inside.
10: The DOJ says it's part of a federal criminal investigation. Current and former federal officials with knowledge of the search, but who weren't authorized to speak publicly about it, confirmed details of this investigation. They tell NPR this search is part of a multi-year probe that includes whistleblower complaints, and the investigation centers on immigration fraud allegations. Omar, a U.S. citizen and former Somalian refugee, has long denied these charges. She called the search of her D.C. home political targeting. Luke Garrett, NPR News. Washington.
7: A sentencing takes place in Las Vegas today for the man accused of orchestrating the murder of rap icon Tupac Shakur in 1996. Steve Futterman is in Las Vegas and prepared this report.
12: It was 6 weeks ago that Dwayne Davis, a former gang leader, was found guilty.
13: We, the jury in the above entitled case, find the defendant, Dwayne Keith Davis, guilty of first-degree murder with use of a deadly weapon.
12: Today, Davis will find out what his sentence will be. During the trial, jurors heard testimony describing the 30-year-old drive-by attack of Shakur as a revenge gang killing. Prosecutors from the start said they would not seek the death penalty, but Davis could still be sentenced to life in prison without the possibility of parole. Before the sentence is announced, there will be victim impact statements, which could include relatives of Shakur. For NPR News, I'm Steve Futterman in Las Vegas.
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15: For NPR News, in the Twin Cities, I'm Phineas Pope. Federal agents searched the Washington, D.C. home of Democratic Minnesota Congresswoman Ilhan Omar yesterday. The Justice Department says it had a judicially authorized warrant and that the search is part of an ongoing criminal investigation. Here's NPR's Peter Cox.
16: The Congresswoman posted this on the social media site X. "Make no mistake, this is an attempt to target political enemies and weaponize federal law enforcement. For 10 years, Trump has targeted me with baseless lies and smear campaigns. This is just the latest escalation in his campaign of political intimidation. I will not be silenced." Her office has called the raid and investigation an abuse of power and said Omar has done nothing wrong.
15: Peter Cox reporting. The Justice Department did not detail what crime it's investigating. The number of people who have a job or are looking for one in the city of Marshall has been declining. The labor force is down 11% since 2010. That's despite the statewide labor force growing by 8% during that same time period. Marshall residents think a lack of access to affordable child care is to blame for keeping some people at home. City Mayor Bob Burns.
17: We do have, you know, folks that would be in the workforce if they had available and affordable child care, but that's a shortage that we have.
15: A 2025 report estimated that the Marshall area has a shortage of more than 400 child care spots. An Anoka pumpkin grower reclaimed his title at a California competition yesterday. Travis Ginger won the World Championship Pumpkin Weigh-Off in Half Moon Bay for the fifth time this year. That's after a broken pumpkin cost him last year's championship. Here's the moment the announcer revealed the winning weight.
18: "We've all been waiting for this, the climax of the day. Travis Ginger and family from Minnesota, here we go. 2389.
19: There
18: 2389.
19: Awesome. Thank you guys so much."
15: Ginger's prize was more than $21,000. You're listening to NPR News.
20: This is 1A. I'm Jen White. If you've purchased a Lego set, a Hot Wheels car, or a Jellycat plushie lately, you may be part of the growing number of adults driving the toy industry. Toy sales among adult-only households were higher than those with children, making up 55% of total toy sales in June. That's according to market research firm Circana, which looks at industry trends and provides data to consumer brands. They reported that toy sales rose 17% during the first 6 months of 2026. That's the strongest growth in 6 years. A lot of that is being driven by trading cards, collectibles, and other products appealing not to parents of young kids, but to adults. The industry calls them kidults. It's consumers driven by nostalgia and searching for ways to express themselves through toys. 9 years after closing 800 stores, Toys R Us is getting back in the game. They say they'll reopen 120 stores this holiday season, buoyed by this grown-up community of toy fans. Well, here's the message we got from Jonathan in New York.
21: "I am a toy fan. I'm a Barbie collector, a Lego fanatic, and I think there's something about our generation and who are just really enamored with the nostalgia of our time. You know, back when toys were the way to connect with others and to embrace your creativity, the world of creativity was at your fingertips. Give you two figurines and your bedroom was a set and you had a great time. There's something so beautiful and connecting with your inner child and remembering the good old days."
20: You're making me miss my paper dolls, Jonathan. Well, today on 1A, why adults are buying more toys and how the toy industry is responding. Joining us in studio to discuss is Jackie Pizer. She's a reporter at CityCast DC covering business and development. Before that, she was a retail reporter for The Washington Post. Jackie, welcome to the program.
22: Thanks for having me.
20: Joining us from New York is Maddie Mihalik. She's a trend specialist at the Toy Association. That's a trade group working with toy companies in North America. Maddie, welcome.
0: Thank you for having me. I'm so excited to talk toys.
20: Yay. Well, also with us from San Diego, California is Lynn Rosenblum. She's a longtime toy industry expert and an associate professor in the toy design department at Otis College of Art and Design. Lynn, it's great to have you.
2: Oh, it's wonderful to be here. And I think I'm in love with your caller already. It's just such a testament to our industry and how much we love making toys, if I can add Maddie to that. So, yes.
20: Well, I have the benefit of seeing Lynn on Zoom, and the background of her screen is just filled with toys of all types. It's delightful. Well, if you're an adult toy collector or toy fan, we want to hear from you. What toys do you buy or collect? And why? Why do you love them? Email us at 1a@wamu.org. Maddie, I want to start with some of the numbers we mentioned. So this summer, adult-only households accounted for the majority of toy sales. As someone monitoring these trends, how did you react to those numbers?
0: I have to say, it was not that big of a shock to us because the adult consumer, which is, you know, it encompasses so many different types of toy buyers, whether it's that hardcore collector, maybe someone who likes to game with their friends for family game nights, or even just someone who saw a cute plush on the shelf and said, hey, I want that on my desk. So you really have this really diverse range of consumers that fit under this adult umbrella. And this is definitely something that we started seeing in 2020 while we were in lockdown in the pandemic. I mean, I'm curious to know if any of my panelists, like, did any of you guys turn to toys and games with your friends and families to kind of cope getting through lockdown?
20: Well, Jackie, I want to hear from you because, again, this is something you've been reporting on. Is this when you also started to see this trend? And did you jump on the trend?
22: Oh, yeah. I've been covering, I stopped covering retail a couple months ago, but I was covering this for years. I think I looked back at my archives and wrote several stories about this going back. And I think she's right. You know, we did really see an uptick during the pandemic, but I really noticed it, like, listening to earnings calls from toy companies and hearing them specifically call out adults, which was very surprising and kind of like, I was like, oh, I should look into that.
20: Yeah. Are adults playing with these toys or just collecting them?
22: You know, I think it depends. Collecting is definitely a huge part of it. And there are different kinds of collectors. There are people that specifically like to collect, you know, Hot Wheels or Squishmallows, but there are people that are also collecting based on a specific brand. So say they're a big, like, Star Wars brand. If they see a different toy of that IP, they'll buy it. So it ranges. I mean, I think, you know, games are another part of it too. Like, people are playing games. So I don't know. I can't speak to if they're, you know, playing with figurines in their bedroom, but or if they're more, but displaying it in decoration is definitely a big part of the collection too.
20: Lynn, adult toy buying and collecting, it isn't new, but do you think there's something about this moment that's unique?
2: Oh, it's so unique, Jen, because we've seen this before. This is not really new. I'm approaching 70 years old, so I've been in the toy industry for a while. You know, we've always had kids buying toys, adults buying toys, adults play board games. But it's the scale that I'm seeing. I mean, everything is selling. Plush, action figures, the blind bags, dolls. Just about every category in the toy industry is selling. And I think it's been a real boon to the toy industry because, of course, last year we had our tariffs and a few other things that kind of gave us a scare. Fortunately, our trade association, which Maddie works with, was very good about helping us with that uncertainty. But it's a definitely different vibe, different time. And one thing I'd like to add is, you know, so many articles I've seen have said, you know, it's the wealthy millennials, I think, or the wealthy Gen Xers. I would say, you know, some, you can't buy a car if you're, you know, but you can buy a Millennium Falcon. So yeah. I don't think it's affecting everyone and everything. And I think it also, from the caller standpoint that called in this morning, it brings so much joy. Yeah. So I think it's a great trend.
20: Yeah, I want to talk a little bit more about the economic moment we're in, Jackie, because things are expensive. We hear from people all the time about not being able to afford groceries and health care. But at the same time, toy sales rose by 17% in the first part of 2026, with 25% coming from adult only households. So help us understand why people are still buying toys when there are other things that money could be used for, like food or gas.
22: Yeah. I mean, I covered this a bit when it comes to something called the lipstick index, which Estee Lauder coined this term years ago. And it's just as it sounds, right? It's like when economic times are tough, when we're feeling down, we want to buy ourselves something, a little bit of like a little treat, you know, a small pleasure, a small treat to make us feel better. And so historically, when economic downturns, we saw lipstick sales go up. And I think we're seeing a similar thing here. I mean, you know, it's buying a toy at the store is a lot less expensive
20: than buying a car.
22: Yeah, or taking yourself on a vacation, right? But one thing I think you brought up that's important to note is about inflation here. I'm trying to also get to the bottom of this with the Circana data, because the numbers, the spend is up, but I'm curious what the units are. Because if you think about it, like, adults have disposable income. You know, they can afford to spend $500 on a Hogwarts Lego set, right? So that could inflate the numbers a bit. I'm not denying that this isn't a trend, but I would be curious to see how much of that is skewed by the prices going up every year. Because as was mentioned by Lynn, you know, a lot of toys are produced overseas. Yeah. China is specifically where a lot of them are produced, and those have been heavily tariffed. And so prices have gone up on toys. So I'd be curious to see the correlation there.
20: Yeah. Now, the most recent tariff agreement between the U.S. and China designates toys as non-sensitive goods, which gives them preferential tariff treatment. But Lynn, I mean, under that initial tariff campaign by President Trump, what did that mean for the small businesses that were relying on toy sales to stay afloat?
2: So I teach a whole class on manufacturing of toys, and there are so many elements that these business owners or toy companies had to think about. You think about, you know, like how much plastic, how many component parts, if you're making a doll, how much Kinecalon hair you have to order. All of those that are decisions that are made over the course of a year or months. And when you have uncertainty, like we did with the tariffs, you're not sure how much of these things to order, where things are going to go. I'm so grateful about kind of settling favorably the tariffs, but I don't think it helps those companies that have gone out of business. But I would also add that a lot of the companies that are benefiting from this kid adult trend, let's just take an example of a Hasbro. They have Hasbro Pulse. You know, they're selling Ghostbusters, they're selling Transformers, they're selling Star Wars. And so they already know how to make those toys. So when you're a toy company and you already know how to make it, and you've got maybe a little bit more capital to work with, many of them, of course, have survived. But the tariffs were very difficult, and I might add scary for those of us in the business.
20: Yeah. Well, and those big companies are also building on existing fandoms, and we'll talk a bit more about that. We're here with Lynn Rosenblum. She's a toy design professor. Also with us, Maddie Mihalik of the Toy Association, and Jackie Pizer, reporter at CityCast DC. We're also hearing from you. Aiden emails, "I collect toys at 31 because it truly heals my inner child. I lost most of my childhood collection through multiple falling out scenarios with different parts of my family. So as an adult, I am collecting a lot of the similar figures that I used to have to replace them and to get new and updated versions of the toys I had 2 decades ago. I have found a really large and supportive community of collectors who collect similar figures and artists who make custom figures, which is a new hobby of mine as an artist myself." Well, coming up, Toys R Us is planning on reopening 120 stores this holiday season, almost a decade after closing 800 stores across the country. How are they hoping to appeal to adult consumers? And we want to hear about your toy habits. Email us at 1a@wamu.org. We'll be right back.
15: 10:18 right now on a Tuesday. Thanks for joining us on 1A from NPR News. I'm Phineas Pope. Well, temperatures should be pretty close to normal today, although still a few degrees above normal for southern Minnesota. Afternoon highs ranging from the near 50s, low 50s in northern Minnesota, mid 60s southeast. There is a possibility of a few pop-up showers late this afternoon and this evening. If you're looking for any significant rainfall, well, you're just out of luck. Temperatures a bit cooler for tomorrow. Some more sunshine is possible, especially midday into tomorrow afternoon. Sven Sundgaard has the weather details this morning. That's at nprnews.org/updraft.
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15: Well, the Minnesota Timberwolves beat the Knicks yesterday 122-104. The Wolves take on the Detroit Pistons tomorrow, 7 o'clock at home. Minnesota's regular season starts October 21st against Miami. It's 10:20. 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
20: This is 1A. I'm Jen White. We're discussing how adults without children are buying more toys, not for kids, but for themselves. We're here with Jackie Pizer, reporter at CityCast DC, Maddie Mihalik of the Toy Association, and Lynn Rosenblum, toy design professor. And we're hearing from you. Here's Jesus in Kansas City.
24: I do collect toys / figurines, I guess I would say. I do it just because of the nostalgia, I guess, involved with it. I have a lot of cartoon characters and movie characters that I kind of go after. So, yeah, pretty much just the nostalgia of it, and I guess they're cool to decorate with.
20: Jesus, thanks for that message. Now, Maddie, Jesus brings up one big reason why adults are buying toys, and this fandom cultures. So some of the biggest drivers of toy trends right now are Funko Pops. So they're these figurines based on existing IP. And then there are the collectible Pokemon cards. So how does fandom fit into this conversation?
0: Oh, fandom has so much to do with this adult conversation and why we're buying toys. So a big part of the toy industry is licensed toys. And that share makes up a lot of toy sales for the year. And when we talk about licensed toys, of course, we're talking about our favorite characters and our favorite movies and TV and entertainment. So it's always really awesome when you walk into a store and you maybe see a product that you resonate with because it's from some sort of property that you already know and love, whether it's something new or something from when you were growing up. So you did mention Pokemon, which is also having a huge year this year because it's their 30th anniversary. Entertainment has a lot to do with, you know, this adult consumer.
20: Well, Jackie, I want to hear about the adults who buy toys that you've talked to over the years. But before we get to them, let's talk about bears. Specifically, the ones you can make yourself at a Build-A-Bear workshop. So in 2025, you reported that Build-A-Bear's 5-year stock trajectory was outpacing big tech companies like NVIDIA, Palantir, Microsoft, and Oracle. Mm-hmm. And I was like, what? So what was driving that success? This is a mall chain.
22: Yeah. I mean, I just checked their stock price yesterday, and it's actually down. But I think that they had hit, the comps are tough because they had a really strong year when they're comparing to. But Build-A-Bear has, I think it really connects with the nostalgia bit of it. I spoke to several adults who said to me, you know, when I was a kid, my family couldn't afford to go and take me to Build-A-Bear. And now I have adult money. I can do that myself. And so for them, that this is like a way to, you know, treat themselves with that. Also, you know, they are a mall brand. They have a very efficient supply chain, which makes their overhead a little bit more efficient than some other toy brands. But they also are very smart with their limited, you know, selection that they have. They do special Halloween ones that are very popular. And then also the, you know, the different intellectual property that they license. And then a couple of years ago, they launched something called like After Dark Tread. which sounds more risque than it is, but it was more like, you know, specifically geared towards adults. I think it was playing into this, like, you know, they saw more adults were buying toys, and perhaps this was like a fun little novelty for them.
1: So just an example, there was a silver fox stuffed animal Zaddy gift set, which I don't even know what to do with that.
22: Yeah, it's but it was popular and it worked for them, and they grew tremendously. They've had some interesting partnerships since that haven't really panned out. They partnered with Walmart, and that's ending now. But yeah, they really were able to draw back in adults who maybe, you know, missed that experience mm-hmm. of building their bear.
1: Maddie, where else in the toy sector are you seeing companies with similar trajectories as Build-A-Bear?
0: We're seeing a lot of great partnerships between toys and, you know, iconic franchises. We mentioned Lego. You mentioned Pokemon, and they actually have a brand new partnership with Lego this year. So that's going to be extremely popular, you know, with these consumers who love Pokemon growing up, and then with kids who are discovering Pokemon for the first time. So you're really getting this multi-generational experience through this. Another really great example that I love is I'm a big fan of Polly Pocket, and I am definitely guilty of getting some really great Polly Pocket collaborations that Mattel has done. So I have a Wicked one right by my desk. There is a Clueless version. There's also everything, you know, there's collaborations with Stranger Things and The Office and Friends. I mean, when you talk about these entertainment properties, it really runs the gamut of, you know, something from that something that you experienced as a child all the way to something that you're loving today.
1: Well, we got this message on Vox Pop. Sometimes I will buy a dinosaur figure. I love the Jurassic Park series. I also kill the real orchids I buy, so I have bought a Lego orchid. I can't kill it. I mean, Lynn, take us into the design side of this. How do you figure out where the intersection is between an established brand that may have more a more adult audience and something that will work as a toy?
2: Well, I think you have to go back to a couple things. One, you have to kind of say what makes a successful toy. Mm-hmm. And then you have to kind of go through that list. So it's usually some kind of reveal or feature, or it can be a license, as Maddie mentioned. I think you also have to, as a designer, unfortunately, you do have to think about the price of it, how it's going to be packaged, how are you going to segment it, you know, what else are you going to do? Do you want it to appeal to children? Who's the target audience? Do you want it to appeal to adults? I mean, there are so many questions. I know that a lot of the larger companies have kind of processes, and rather than calling them out, you know, as like confidential secrets, I guess what I'll call them is what we used to use at Mattel in the day, and that was called slots and rationale. Mm-hmm. So you kind of go through your planogram in a Target or a Walmart, used to be Toys R Us, did that many a time. And you go through and you think about, you know, what are the different slots? I'll give you an example with Barbie. You know, every year there's a bathing suit doll. Uh-huh. Every year there's a trend doll. Every year there's, you know, a specific occasion doll. And so you kind of go through and then you kind of have a rationale for each of those and why they exist. So that's where a lot of designers and design teams I know start. And of course, they're always out there reading, either looking at what children and adults are buying, looking at Circana data, reading the wonderful articles that Maddie puts together in trend reports. At least that's the way the designers I know work.
1: That's
2: and
1: a lot
2: the way
1: of thought
2: that I work.
1: Yeah, a lot of thought, a lot of layers questions to answer. Well, let's go back to our voicemail box. We got this from Ron in Houston.
6: I am one of those kids. I don't want to grow up, as that Toys R Us commercial says. I buy toys. It is a great pastime. It causes a nostalgia of when we were younger. And also because of the fact that we work inside so much, it's only, you know, a wonder a kid that grew up going outside wants to use inside getaways mentally at work, you know. So anyway, yep, I'm one of those guys. I buy toys more than my kids. I'm about 52 now. And so that is my pastime.
1: Ron, thanks for that message. Now, as we mentioned, retail toy giant of yore, Toys R Us. I remember the trips to Toys R Us when I was a kid. It was such a big deal. Well, 9 years ago, they shuttered more than 800 stores across the U.S., but they're planning to open 120 standalone stores this holiday season, Jackie, and they're targeting adults who grew up going to the stores and now have adult money to spend. So at a time when so much shopping is done online, why are they leaning into brick and mortar?
22: That's a really good question. I think, you know, I did some research on what they're planning to do, and they're really leaning into this experiential retail brand, which I have been hearing for years going to these retail conferences. It was all they were talking about, finding ways to create community, to have a specific level of marketing to really get people into the store and to connect. And they're doing like, it seems like, first of all, the stores will be smaller format, so that helps with the overhead.
1: Yeah, because they were huge. It was like you could get lost in Toys R Us back in the day.
22: That will not be the case for these ones. But they are going to have like these studios for people to come in and like talk about the toys. Because if you're on TikTok or on Instagram Reels or whatever, sometimes you'll see influencers like doing these hunts looking for the toys. I spoke to one influencer when I wrote about Squishmallow Trend, an adult man who he had a whole YouTube channel where he recorded himself hunting for Squishmallows. There's like this whole like, you know, adventure people go on where they go to all the different stores to find a very specific one. And I think what Toys R Us is trying to do is to bring that into their store. They want people doing it there under their brand. They're still going to have to sell toys though. Like that's how it works with brick and mortar. So I'll be very curious to see how that plays out.
1: Well, Maddie, Jackie mentioned community and how Toys R Us is trying to create an experience that includes the community aspect of toy buying and collecting. How are people finding community spaces at current toy stores?
0: Yeah, well, you don't really have to look far. You can just go to your local neighborhood toy store, and a lot of those independent retailers have a lot of great programs and resources for a shopper, even beyond just giving recommendations for gifts. So they'll do stuff like offer custom gift wrapping and other things like that to really enhance your experience. And in terms of like the community building aspect of it, these retailers will host different events like, you know, maybe a game night or bringing kids together for some sort of performance. So it really is great to see. And especially when we're talking about, you know, maybe some viral toys. Like right now we're seeing a really big moment with Squishies and Nidos. And I've talked to a couple of retailers where they're saying that, you know, they have lines forming outside their door before their store even opens, especially when it was, you know, this big, you know, we had summer break and there's this big trend. And so kids are really hunting for these toys and, you know, texting a friend, you know, oh, I found my Squishy at this store. You should run to there right now. So that is just a really great example about how, you know, we're bringing communities together.
1: Jackie, go ahead.
22: Yeah, I just wanted to add, there's other stores or toy stores that exist like this, like Camp. I don't know if you've heard of the store, Camp. There's a couple of them throughout the country, and it's kind of like a playground for kids. And I can imagine they have all these activations in the stores. They have one out that they opened in Tyson's in the DC area. And it's, I would imagine that maybe they're trying to do that with this, Toys R Us for adults. And then you have like these experiential stores, like the Harry Potter store and the Friends store. And this is just like another another version of that I'm expecting.
1: We're talking to Jackie Pizer. She's a reporter at CityCast DC. Also with us, Maddie Mihalik of the Toy Association and Lynn Rosenblum, toy design professor. Mark emails, I was born at the end of the baby boom. As a kid, I was captivated by NASA and became a model rocket builder. In the 90s, I renewed this interest with my kids and now with my granddaughters. It's a combination of nostalgia and an interest in stimulating interest in science and technology in my granddaughters. I'm Jen White. You're listening to 1A. Let's go back to our voicemail box. We got this from Aiden in Austin.
8: When I was a kid, I didn't really play with toys or stuffed animals. I was a very serious child. But I have a best friend who loves a trinket, and she showed me this very whimsical world of collecting. And now I have quite a few Miffy trinkets. I have a Smisky that's art themed. And I feel like collecting doesn't really bring me back to my childhood, but it does connect me with this like whimsical way of being an adult.
1: Thanks for that message, Aiden. Now, Lynn, Aiden mentions Smisky trinkets. So these are blind boxes. So toys and figurines that come in packaging that doesn't reveal what you get until you open them. And they've been very popular over the last few years. You may remember the Labubu craze from last year. But how would you explain the appeal of a blind box, Lynn?
2: So remember when I told you all the important things in a design of a toy and I didn't even get to my whole list? What was one of the most important I mentioned up front?
1: The reveal.
2: And that was the reveal, the surprise. And, you know, whenever we're presenting toys to buyers at toy companies or our design students are presenting to us or we're presenting to them, we always want to talk about, again, the features of the toy and the reveal, the surprise. And that's what, you know, can really make the difference between a toy that's a good toy and something that's really extraordinary. I don't know if any of you remember Popples, but I have one here, and it same company, those characters from Cleveland that made Holly Hobby, Care Bears, and a host of others. And you rolled it into a ball and it was a plush. So it's, you know, you want things that are able to be revealed and demonstrated in great packaging. And just going back to Toys R Us for a moment, you know, they're really the folks that invented the whole, Jackie, there's kind of a name for it. It's the retailtainment.
1: Yes.
2: And, you know, it combines retail and entertainment. And when you go in, you get to look at the products, you get to touch them, and you get to see them demonstrated. Mm. And obviously, if something has a great reveal or a great story, you know, that makes it a lot better.
1: Jackie, that makes me wonder, Lynn, about what I'm hearing is like a desire for a tactile experience, right? Mm-hmm. Like, so when so much of how we engage with the world is online or in social media, I'm just wondering if people are looking for something that's more in person, and you're squeezing something. I can't tell exactly what it is, Lynn. What is that?
2: It's a squishy cube of butter. It was one of the biggest toys last year. And
9: they're very pleasant
2: so
9: to squeeze.
2: Fun. They are so pleasant and they look so delicious. You can't eat them though. And yeah, squishy butter. There's nothing like it. And they're, you know, they're squishy everything now.
1: Yeah. Yeah.
2: So
1: Jackie, in your reporting, what are you finding about people's desire to have more in-person tactile experiences and how that might be driving some of this?
22: Yes. You know, I caught up with an old source of mine yesterday, and he was said something really poignant to me where he was like, you know, especially for the younger generation too, like they grew up with phones. That is not novelty to them, right? Like having a, you know, putting a CD in the player is novelty to them, not streaming something. And, you know, I think for the adult, It's also, you know, we are so chronically online. It's really hard to connect with people these days. Sometimes this creates like a third space. It creates a way to connect with people that have similar interests than you. It's hard to make friends as an adult, but when you have something that is similar that you can bond over, it makes it so much easier. Like, I made most of my friends through my job. You know, people can make their job friends through, you know, their mutual love for Build-A-Bear.
1: Well, we're discussing why adults are spending more on toys with Jackie Pizer, reporter at CityCast DC, Maddie Mihalik of the Toy Association, and Lynn Rosenblum, toy design professor. We'll hear more about your toy collections after the break. This is 1A.

0: 10:38 on a Tuesday. You're listening to 1A on NPR News. I'm Phineas Pope. 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
2: Defense Secretary Pete Hegseth is waging a culture war to reshape the Pentagon. He's purging top generals, banning books in military schools, and rolling back diversity, all to enforce a strict warrior ethos. How will this overhaul affect women, education, and religious freedom in the ranks? The battle inside our military, next time on 1A.
0: More 1A coming up here at 11 o'clock. Should be mostly cloudy today, highs near 50 north, near 60 south. Tonight, overnight lows in the mid-30s, northwest to 40s, southeast. In Appleton right now, 47 degrees.
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2: Back to our conversation in a moment, but first, we'd love your help with tomorrow's show, where we'll talk to two authors with new books about conversation. The first, about what we lose when we talk to AI rather than each other. The second, about how to actually connect, starting with the very first step, the often dreaded small talk. And we want to hear from you. Have you turned to AI for something personal, advice, company, or comfort? Have you asked it what to say next in a hard conversation or noticed that the person you were talking to did? Leave us a voicemail at 855-236-1212. We also want to hear how you handle striking up a conversation with someone new. Maybe you love small talk, or maybe you hate it. Do you have a great opening line or a memory of when small talk led to something really big, good or bad in your life? Call us. The number is 855-236-1A1A. You can also send us an audio file with our app, 1A Vox Pop, and we'll share your stories tomorrow. Now back to our conversation about why adults are buying more toys. We're talking to Jackie Pizer, reporter at CityCast DC, Maddie Mihalik of the Toy Association, and Lynn Rosenblum, toy design professor. We're hearing from so many of you. Martin emails, I'm a millennial born in 1992. I usually buy one Lego set every month or so. My current whale is the new Lego Sagrada Familia set. This is the Basilica in Barcelona designed by Gaudi. It's a 12,000 piece and costs a whopping $800. It's an expensive hobby, but you know what? It brings me lots of joy, and there are much worse ways to spend one's money. I don't drink or spend excessively on going out, so this is my way of using a little disposable income for something that brings me joy and peace while also making my home look awesome. Martin, that is quite the undertaking. I mean, bon chance, friend. We also heard from Tom, who says, my sons found my old Warhammer gaming figurines and D&D figures when they were 12 and 13. I introduced them to the games, and now I'm in my 60s, still purchasing Warhammer models, painting miniatures, and playing war games with young people. Well, we still want to hear from you. If you buy, collect, still play with toys, what are your favorites, and what do you get out of that experience? Email us at 1a@wamu.org. Now, we've already touched on the connection between, you know, toy purchases and nostalgia, and the toy industry is capitalizing on that feeling. But something else I want to talk about is this community question. Now, Jackie, in the Washington Post article you wrote about toys, you profiled Bruce Pascal. Tell us about him. Who is he and what kind of toys did he buy?
4: Oh, Bruce. He was such a great character. And I was so lucky that he lived in the DC area. And now I work with him on my new beat, which is real estate in DC. Bruce is the most prolific Hot Wheels collector in the world. Wow. He is a successful real estate broker. And this is how he chooses to spend his disposable income. And he also finds himself as this historian of Hot Wheels. Mm. And his collection is so prolific that he has a warehouse in a Maryland suburb that's basically like his personal museum. And he gave me a tour. It was quite the sight to see. I mean, he had everything from memorabilia with original designs of Hot Wheels and posters and those stands that you see in the grocery stores, like from, you know, decades ago.
2: Yeah.
4: And he had like two actual cars, you know, that were also models, like one from like the 1940s and then like another very luxury car.
2: Like full size cars?
4: Oh, yeah.
2: Oh,
4: yeah,
2: wow.
4: Yeah,
2: okay.
4: Yeah. And for him, you know, it is a way for him to connect with other collectors. He also sometimes offers like tours for kids who are interested. He'll open up his personal collection mm-hmm. to show them around. And it's a passion of his. He has gone to headquarters and he has spoken to executives about it. And Hot Wheels specifically, I'm so glad you brought it up, because when I wrote the article, they had, I believe, like 9 consecutive quarters of growth. And I checked yesterday, and they are on, I believe, 18 straight quarters of positive revenue growth. Wow. And they're on track for their 9th consecutive record year. And that's like, they could exceed $2 billion of gross billings. Like, that's unreal. I mean, and it's so rare these days that we see a toy brand specifically, like, consistently grow. And a lot of it is driven by adults.
2: And I think you could consider Hot Wheels sort of a legacy brand. It's been around for mm-hmm. for a long time. And so that makes me really wonder what makes a toy brand durable. What makes it something that can sort of survive past people's childhood and into adulthood, something that they either stick with across their lifespans or something that they would return to. Lynn, I'll come to you first on that.
5: So I would go back to my list. You know, Hot Wheels, I think it's 1968, if I'm not mistaken. And, you know, it's one of the few brands that I didn't work on at Mattel, but I got to be adjacent watching those teams. And it's quite extraordinary because Hot Wheels, I mean, makes so much of its revenue that Jackie was speaking about, either from licensing or collectibles or accessories. The Hot Wheels cars themselves mm-hmm. initially were considered kind of loss leaders because, you know, how much does a Hot Wheels car cost? You've got the materials to make it. Mattel has their own factories that at least they did a number of years ago that produced them. It's one of those things where you're not making a huge amount of money on the individual car, but what you are doing is you're creating that legacy. I mean, Barbie's another one, you know, to extent Rubik's Cube is, Transformers, mm. Star Wars. They've either got, you know, great toys, great stories, great impacts on people's lives, not just kids, but adults too. So I think it's a combination of things for sure. And I think it's been amplified by the times we live in. We're facing, you know, so many things, whether it's politics and climate change and all these like scary things. So I think these brands, they've always lived. Lego is another one, but now we're really looking for that comfort. It's more than nostalgia. It's almost like escapism.
2: Yeah. Yeah. Well, we got this from someone on Vox Pop who says, I collect vintage Barbies. I never liked Barbie as a kid, but as I grew up and worked in the New York City fashion industry as a model, designer, and illustrator, I've come to admire Barbie. And Matt says, I'm 45 and collect toys. It's a hobby I've been able to share with my kids and it had been fun. However, since the pandemic, issues like store exclusives, pre-orders that take months to fulfill only to be canceled, and scalpers and resellers scooping up inventory, they've taken all the fun out of it. Mm-hmm. I'll stick to vintage toys. I mean, Maddie, tell us more about the market right now for vintage toys. So not things that are being produced now, but maybe something that's been sitting, you know, in someone's attic for years and years that someone discovers for the first time.
6: Oh, yeah. And we see Lynn holding up a vintage Barbie herself.
2: Lynn, I mean, I wish this was a visual medium so people could see all of the great toys. I'm the only one who gets to really benefit from this. But Maddie, go ahead.
6: Yeah. So, I mean, reselling is part of pretty much every consumer products industry, and toys are no different. So, I mean, you do have people who are hunting for, you know, a vintage item, whether it's on eBay or other resale sites. But I think what's really driving this is that people want to make a deeper connection with those legacy brands that they love. And if people are offering to, you know, let go of something, this is that people want to make a deeper connection with those legacy brands that they love. And if people are offering

0: Because when I look back at the pictures of myself with the American Girl items, you know, wearing those historical outfits, you know, I am a girl, but I'm not young. And I really appreciate that this company was able to convince girls not to rush girlhood and to savor that last gasp of girlhood. Because right after I put down my American Girl doll for the last time, though I can't remember the exact time I did, that was probably the last time I really engaged in anything childlike.
1: We also heard from Lindsay, who says, I collect American Girl doll things. I've had my Josefina doll since I was 9, and collecting the furniture I couldn't get as a kid has been really therapeutic. I don't have everything, but it's gratifying to find the odd thing on eBay and keep up with other groups of doll collectors. I've even restored a few dolls now. Lynn, briefly, how would you describe the staying power of American Girl dolls specifically, and why people love that brand well into adulthood?
2: So I actually know Amanda and spoke to Amanda, you know, for the book. I'm trying to remember what I told her then, so it matches up, but I think it will. You know, it's just one of those brands that, you know, the attention to detail, the attention to the stories, the historical relevance, you know, some of my favorite ones are, you know, like Molly and, you know, like the different stories. It's interesting to note, I don't know if they still have it, but they used to have a huge facility where I lived in Milwaukee, Wisconsin. And actually they had another facility in another part of Wisconsin. I'm trying to, the name of the town escapes me, Middleton, Wisconsin. Sorry about that, Milwaukee and Middleton. And they had a huge warehouse. They had like almost like a doll hospital. Those are the kinds of things you really don't see anymore. And so that customer service of having something with your doll and having a child write in and say, you know, this is broken or that they bar none, any company I can think of, having an ability to send that doll back in to the doll hospital at that particular time. I'm talking, you know, back a few decades. I just, again, attention to detail, good customer service, good stories.
1: And we can't forget the doll cafe either, the American Doll Cafe,
2: oh,
1: where you could
2: yes,
1: bring your doll for lunch.
2: You know, again, that's part of the retailtainment where they were looking at Toys R Us and saying, you know, what else can we do? But they did it in such an elegant fashion. So
1: let's briefly pause so I can remind folks, we're talking to Lynn Rosenblum. She's a toy design professor. Also with us, Maddie Mihalik of the Toy Association, and Jackie Pizer, a reporter at CityCast DC. I'm Jen White. You're listening to 1A. Amanda emails, I'm an adult with 3 kids who started buying toys partly for my kids and partly just because I love having whimsical things in my house. One of my favorite things to collect is the Danish brand Maleg. Collecting became a fun way to connect with people. I've pared down my collecting since then, but still ask folks in the group when I'm trying to find a retired item, and someone can usually help me. And my kids still play with the collection too. It's just brought a lot of playfulness to our house. I mean, Maddie, that brings us to another consumer base, of course, parents. So how are parents passing down their love for their toys and brands of their youth to the next generation, to their children?
3: Right. So we are really seeing that we've spoken about this idea of nostalgia before, but it really is taking that core memories of, you know, your most cherished childhood moments and then wanting to share those with your own kids. And I think there's a lot to be said about that, you know, making that special connection through toys and showing your kid, hey, this is what I played with as a kid, and maybe it has a new feature or is updated, or it could be, you know, exactly the same as when you played with it. But it is really bridging that gap for multi-generational play, which is awesome.
1: Now, there is some criticism of the kidulting trends. And people say, you know, look, you're just regressing to childhood. You're giving in to this urge to infantilize yourself. Maddie, you're a toy lover, but you also follow the trends. I mean, what's your reaction when people say this is just silly?
3: I think that is a silly thought. I mean, toys bring joy to everybody, whether you're an infant all the way to, you know, adulthood and even

0: grandparents are getting in on the fun too. And if it is a toy that sparks a moment of joy in this climate that we're living in right now, then you know what? I hope everyone enjoys their toys.
1: Well, we have just a little over a minute left, and I really want to hear from each of you. So we've got a professor, a trend expert, and a business reporter. What's your favorite toy now or when you were young, Lynn?
2: Little Kittles dolls.
1: I don't know that one. What was it?
2: So it's a small doll made by Mattel in the 1960s, and I have a huge collection of them right here. They don't make them anymore because there's a wire in the arm, and that is for safety now. Another company tried, but didn't do a very good job. But the original Little Kittles from Mattel.
1: Little Kittles. Maddie, what about you?
0: I am a Barbie girl through and through. I've always been a Barbie person. So since I was a kid, and then, you know, when the Barbie movie came out a couple of years ago, that was a big moment for me. So I would definitely say Barbie.
1: Jackie?
3: I would say too, American Girl. I mean, those are the only toys that I've kept. And honestly, every time I open one of the cupboards in my childhood bedroom, I get a jump scare because they're like laying in there. I should take better care of them. And then also, Maddie mentioned Polly Pockets, but I don't know if you remember Polly's, which were like a little bit bigger and then this rubber clothes. And I have been like chasing this feeling of when I first got my first Polly's when I was a kid. And I would always spend my allowance money. I'd go straight to the back of Target and buy it. They were just so, the clothing, you could change them. Oh, I loved it so much. I'm chasing that. But what about you? What was yours?
1: I'm blanking on the name of this toy. They were my jam. And Lynn, you might be able to help me really quickly. They're not Lego, but they were wood, and they were like building blocks, and they were like circles and sticks. And do you remember this
2: Lincoln Logs? Tinker Toys.
1: Tinker Toys. Oh. That's the one. Tinker Toys. I was a Tinker Toys child. Well, we will leave it there. Mm-hmm. We've been talking to Jackie Pizer. She's a reporter at CityCast DC covering business and development. Maddie Mihalik, a trend specialist at the Toy Association. That's a trade group working with toy companies in North America. And Lynn Rosenblum, an associate professor in the toy design department at Otis College of Art and Design. Thanks to you all. Today's producers were Arfi Getty and Thomas Liu. This program comes to you from WAMU, part of American University in Washington, distributed by NPR. I'm Jen White. Thanks for listening. We will talk again tomorrow. And hey, find some time to play. This is 1A.

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3: 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Stay curious, stay connected. Well, let's take a look at your Twin Cities forecast. Cooler today with cloudy skies, highs in the low 60s. It'll be cloudy tonight, lows will be in the mid 40s. And fewer clouds tomorrow, high of about 60. We should maybe get to see some sunshine, especially later in the day tomorrow. Chance of rain comes on Thursday. Right now, the temperature at 54 degrees. 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Temperature is a little cooler tomorrow, but more sun coming.
5: Defense Secretary Pete Hegseth is overhauling a U.S. military he says is too woke and too weak. What will his changes mean for future generations? From WAMU and NPR in Washington, this is 1A. Hi, I'm Jen White. In his recent State of the Force address, Hegseth launched a culture war to reshape the Pentagon. He's purging top generals, banning books in military schools, and rolling back diversity initiatives, all to enforce a warrior ethos. Today on 1A, inside his changes and what they mean for the future of the military, how they affect service members, education, and religious freedom in the ranks. And we want to hear from you, especially if you're a current or former service member. What priorities do you think the military should have? 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
6: Live from NPR News in Washington, I'm Lakshmi Singh. The Trump administration has asked the ambassador to Greece, Kimberly Guilfoyle, to resign after several damaging press reports about her behavior. The president here reacting a short time ago.
7: No, she wasn't a member of my family. She, I guess, dated my son a long time ago, but she wasn't. No, she went to Greece. She was doing a good job, but we didn't like what we were reading.
6: President Trump was speaking to reporters as he prepared to leave for Alaska to stump for Republican Senator Jan Sullivan.
7: When you have a sitting president, no matter how good, nobody's done what I've done. Nobody, not even close. But no matter how good, they seem to be at a big disadvantage.
6: Trump is traveling across the U.S. to lobby for Republican candidates ahead of the midterm elections and to urge Republican voters to pretend it's him on the ballot. He does so facing low public approval ratings over a number of issues, including the war in Iran and high fuel prices. NPR's Danielle Kurtzleben reports the president was in Ohio last night speaking at a GOP rally in Youngstown.
8: President Trump told the Ohio crowd a message he's given at several rallies this year.
9: Just pretend that I'm on the ballot, because in a way I am on the ballot, because they will try and destroy everything we've done.
8: Trump is not on the midterm ballot, but he has been stumping in states he won by double-digit margins in 2024, like Ohio and Texas. Today he heads to Alaska, and he will visit Deep Red, Montana later in the week. He also has planned events in Georgia and Arizona. Trump has said he thinks these rallies boost turnout. There are tight midterm races even in some red states, and the president's approval is below 40% in many polls. Danielle Kurtzleben, NPR News.
6: The Supreme Court will hear arguments regarding DOGE. A watchdog filed a lawsuit for public records about Elon Musk's Department of Government Efficiency. It is the second time the Supreme Court is intervening in the Washington case. Bulgarian Prime Minister Rumen Radev is summoning Russia's ambassador. This follows drone strikes on ships in the Black Sea. Esme Nicholson reports the incidents have prompted calls to review Europe's shipping security strategy.
10: Radev says two ships have been struck off the coast of Bulgaria in drone attacks just a week after a similar incident sank a vessel in the same area. European Commission President Ursula von der Leyen has condemned the attacks, describing the Black Sea as another front in Russia's war in Ukraine. Cargo ships in the Black Sea transport grain from Ukraine, and the shipping route is a lifeline for global food security. Ukraine's Foreign Minister Andriy Sybiha says Russia is weaponizing hunger to hold the world hostage and urged Ukraine's partners to increase pressure on Moscow. For NPR News, I'm Esme Nicholson in Berlin.
6: And this comes amid reports of more strikes between Ukraine and Russia. This is NPR.
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3: For NPR News in the Twin Cities, I'm Emily Reese. Supporters of Democratic Congresswoman Ilhan Omar gathered at Powderhorn Park in Minneapolis Monday afternoon, hours after federal agents searched her Washington, D.C. home. Speakers at the rally called the search of Omar's home an extension of the federal government's attacks on Minnesota's immigrant community. Democratic State Senator Zainab Mohammed says the administration is targeting Omar because she speaks out about how the administration has treated Somalis and other immigrants.
12: You're all out here today because you understand that this is a political retribution against our congresswoman who stands up against this administration for their inhumane policies. It's an attempt to undermine our congresswoman because she disagrees with them.
3: In a statement, the Department of Justice said the search is part of an ongoing federal criminal investigation, but provided no other details. Cold and flu season is here. So are the vaccination recommendations from health experts. Catherine Montag Schaefer is a pharmacist and associate professor at the University of Minnesota's Department of Family Medicine and Community Health. She told NPR News that COVID-19 vaccine guidelines recommend a dose for all adults 18 and older. She says the vaccine has been tweaked.
13: The 26-27 vaccine has been updated to address the strains that are known to be circulating. And maybe of note, this follows the same, you know, window of opportunity that we commonly think of for influenza. So these can be given at the same time.
3: Montag Schaefer also says adults 65 and older should receive a second dose of the COVID vaccine about 6 months after their first of the season. In sports, the Minnesota Timberwolves beat the Knicks yesterday, 122-104. That was a preseason game, and the Wolves have two more of those. One is tomorrow night. Minnesota Wild beat the Vegas Golden Knights in St. Paul yesterday, 4-2. They head to Winnipeg to play the Jets tonight. Right now, 54 degrees in the Twin Cities. Cloudy today in Minnesota, with highs near 50 in the north to 60 in the south. It's 43 in Bemidji. 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
14: This is 1A. I'm Jen White. The U.S. military attracts, educates, and trains some of the best and brightest across the U.S. The Pentagon is a big, complex, and bureaucratic machine. It moves slowly, but it has evolved over time, reflecting changes in our society and politics. From the integration of the military in the late 1940s to women finally being admitted to military academies in the mid-1970s.
15: And you raise your right hand and you swear loyalty to the United States Army and to the United States, and you officially become a new cadet at West Point.
14: Later, the repeal of Don't Ask, Don't Tell in 2011, which officially allowed LGBTQ people to openly serve in the military.
16: So this morning, I am proud to sign a law that will bring an end to Don't Ask, Don't Tell.
14: Then women were allowed to fill combat roles officially in 2016.
17: As long as they qualify and meet the standards, Women will now be able to contribute to our mission in ways they could not before.
14: Now, some new changes. Secretary of Defense Pete Hegseth is on a mission to change what he calls a woke and weak military. He says he wants to bring back a warrior ethos and lethality to the military. His strategy, rolling back diversity, equity, and inclusion initiatives, high-level firings, and overhauling military education, including by banning books. He's been explicit about the Pentagon he envisions, using vulgarities and slurs to make his point.
18: We are no longer the woke department or the weak department. Simple translation of that. No fatties, no trannies, no beardos, no weirdos, no wimps, no radicals. Just warriors.
14: What do Hegseth's reforms mean for service members, cadets, military families, and the next generation of recruits? What will the U.S. military look like in the next 10, 20, or 30 years for the people in its ranks? With us in studio to start off this conversation is Tom Bowman. He's NPR's longtime Pentagon reporter. Tom, welcome back.
19: Good to be here.
14: And on the line from New York is Jasper Craven. He's an investigative reporter and the author of God Forgives, Brothers Don't, The Long March of Military Education and the Making of American Manhood. Jasper, welcome to 1A.
20: Thanks for having me.
14: We also want to hear from you. If you're in the military or a veteran, what do you think about Secretary Hegseth's vision and changes to the U.S. military? Email us at 1A@WAMU.org. Now, in his recent State of the Force address in Quantico, Virginia, Secretary Hegseth doubled down on his new vision for the U.S. military first presented a year ago. Tom, you've covered many speeches, many plans by secretaries of the defense over the years. What stood out to you in this address?
19: Well, again, he's sort of banging the same drum. He's been talking about this for many years. He wrote a book, War on Warriors. He said the standards have been lowered. DEI has been a real problem. He's hinting that the former chairman of the Joint Chiefs of Staff, who he got rid of, C.Q. Brown, and Lisa Franchetti, the first woman to run the Navy, got the jobs because of race or gender. And again, now he's looking at the service academies, trying to get rid of tenure for civilian faculty members. He wants to have more military officers at these service academies. And also he's looking at taking a greater role in how chaplains are selected, really pushing for more evangelical chaplains. Liberty University is now a big, a place where a lot of these chaplains are coming from. So he's pushing a lot of changes in the military.
14: Were his claims about the military supported by evidence or by what other service members said?
19: No, of course not. I mean, C.Q. Brown, he was a highly decorated officer, very, very held in high regard. And, he got rid of the Army's top general, Randy George, well-respected by both parties on Capitol Hill. And also, he keeps talking about the standards have been lowered. And I know he sent some of his people down to Fort Benning to look at Ranger School. More than 190 women have made it through Ranger School, got the coveted Ranger tab. They thought the standards had been lowered. And lo and behold, they found that no, both men and women have to meet the same standard to become a Ranger. So a lot of this is just, it's hard to say why he's doing this. I mean, he just has a feeling that the military is woke, is not up to standards. I've been embedding with troops and Marines and soldiers for 20 years. I never saw anything like that out in the field.
14: Jasper, one way to understand Secretary Hegseth's approach might be to examine his use of biblical language and imagery. Help us understand how his religious beliefs intersect with the changes he's implementing within the U.S. Armed Forces.
20: Absolutely. Well, Hegseth grew up in a religious household, but, also engaged in secular education. He arrives at Princeton University in 2000. And, soon after the 9/11 attacks occur not far away in New York City. And, by his own description in his memoirs, that was a real clarifying moment for him that really sort of calcified, fortified his religious beliefs. And so you can see very early on, young Hegseth in his early 20s, writing columns in the Princeton Tory, writing letters to the editor in the student paper, in which his worldview is very much this sort of polarized fight against the Muslim world. And this is something that, of course, strengthens in deployments to Guantanamo Bay, Iraq, and Afghanistan. You later see in his writings, you know, a sort of strange jealousy almost for the zeal, the religious zeal that ISIS fighters, he calls out, sort of have in the battle. And he believes that part of the sort of weakness of American military forces is that they aren't driven in that same spiritual way. And so this is clearly him trying to inject that into the force because he believes it will increase motivation and lethality.
0: Tom, what are your sources telling you about the way Hegseth's message and approach to reshaping the armed forces is being received by rank and file members?
19: You know, it's hard to say. A lot of them are not going to speak openly. And I'm not sure if they're really taking it to heart. I mean, a lot of these younger soldiers and Marines, let's say, they're doing their job. Some of them might be, you know, pretty religious. Some of them just really don't care. Apparently, you know, it's like 400,000 troops just have no religious affiliation. So a lot of them probably just goes right over their head. They don't really care about it. They're looking at their first sergeant as far as I listen to that person and maybe not to the Secretary of Defense. But I do know there's a real sense of fear with those still in the military, the higher ranks, trying to keep their heads down, trying to get through this. And they're troubled. You know, retired people I talk with are really troubled by what they see.
0: Jasper, what have you found and heard in your reporting?
20: Yeah, I mean, I think I'm hearing some of the same things Tom is. I think quietly, you know, many people are really worried about Hegseth's behavior, think it could really damage and politicize the force moving forward. And, you know, I mean, one thing that people bring up to me a lot is this sort of these efforts to elevate the soldier above the civilian, which, you know, is very dangerous and is a sort of signature of authoritarian governments. You know, I mean, civilian leadership is paramount to a democracy. And while Hegseth is a civilian, you know, his rhetoric often, you know, shows disdain for civilians and sort of, you know, basically describes the military as this sort of like supremacist organization that, you know, holds American ideals closer than any other. So I think there's just, you know, especially when you see, you know, increasing domestic militarization and, you know, the use of National Guard forces in American streets, I think there's just a lot of worry in the force about sort of domestic blowback.
0: Tom, when we think about the changes Secretary Hegseth is making, do any of those changes align with longer-term criticisms of military structure, things that people thought needed to be changed?
19: You know, I'm not so sure about that. And I haven't heard anybody, you know, on the record or off the record say things had to change. I think, again, from what I've seen covering the military now for more than two decades, things are actually going pretty well. You know, recruitment was up, but it wasn't because of Trump. It was because of changes the Army made, beefing up their recruiters and the messaging and so forth. From what I could see, the military was doing quite well before Trump and Hegseth came in.
0: Well, one of the changes Secretary Hegseth announced is the creation of Project Meridian to research future warfare, which is supposed to last for 120 days and end with a public report. Jasper, what stands out to you about the way Pete Hegseth is thinking about the future of fighting for the U.S.?
20: Yeah, absolutely. I mean, you know, Hegseth very clearly has picked the two military contractors that are his favorites, those being Palmer Luckey's Anduril and Elon Musk. I mean, you can sort of add Palantir into that as well, but SpaceX, Palantir, Anduril, these are the sort of Trump administration's preferred military contractors. And so they are getting, you know, massive amounts of money to develop AI technology. At the same time, Hegseth is sort of emphasizing the strength benefits of joining the force for recruits. So it's sort of a 1-2 selling point here.
0: Well, that's Jasper Craven. He's an investigative reporter and the author of God Forgives, Brothers Don't, The Long March of Military Education and the Making of American Manhood. Jasper, thanks for speaking with us.
20: Thank you.
0: And NPR Pentagon reporter Tom Bowman is sticking with us. We reached out to the Pentagon to join the conversation, but did not hear back. The invitation stands. We are hearing from you. We got this message from Nancy in Washington, D.C.
2: about Pete Hegseth's anti-woke policy. It's absurd, ridiculous. He's taking us back to the dark ages, and it will leave us with a military of white macho men who want nothing more than to show their power over everybody else.
0: There's still time to add your voice to the conversation. 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
2: AI is solving some of the hardest math problems in the world, ones that stumped the best mathematicians for decades.
3: It just killed, bulldozered all the problems I was working on. All the big goals, they are all gone.
2: Math isn't just numbers and variables. It's also a creative pursuit. So what happens to human creativity when there are no hard problems left to solve? That's on the next On Point.
4: On Point, it's coming up today at 1 o'clock and tonight at 9 on NPR News. It's 1A that you're hearing right now. Good morning, Emily Reese with you. NPR meteorologist Sven Sundgaard says temperatures will be closer to normal today, but still a few degrees above normal for southern Minnesota. Afternoon highs near 50 in northern Minnesota, mid-60s for the southeast. You can read more about your forecast over on the Updraft page, mprnews.org/updraft. Last night was just an absolutely beautiful night in the Twin Cities metro after it cooled off a little bit and some of that fall air came back in. It felt really, really nice, I must say. It's 55 in the Twin Cities right now, 46 in Duluth.
5: 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From DuckDuckGo, introducing Duck.ai, where users can ask AI privately, from the simple questions to the sensitive ones. 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
6: This is 1A. I'm Jen White. We're discussing Secretary of Defense Pete Hegseth's reshaping of the U.S. military. And let's dig into two specific areas now. Hegseth's vision of who should be in the military and new rules for military education, from elementary schools on bases all the way up to training for generals and admirals. So let's start with who the defense secretary wants in the military and why. We've been talking to NPR's Pentagon reporter Tom Bowman, and I want to bring some new voices to the conversation. Sue Fulton joins us in studio. She's executive director of the Women in Service Coalition, and she graduated from West Point in 1980, the first class, including women. Sue, welcome to the program.
7: Thank you for having me.
6: And on the line from Ohio is Amy McGrath. She's a retired U.S. Marine Corps Lieutenant Colonel. Amy founded the Super PAC Democratic Majority Action, and she's run for both the U.S. House and Senate from her home state of Kentucky. This year, she ran to replace Republican Senator Mitch McConnell. She lost the Democratic primary in May. Amy, it's great to have you.
8: Good to be with you.
6: And we also want to hear from you. If you're an active service member or veteran, what do you think about Secretary Hegseth's vision for and changes to the U.S. military? We heard from Jana in Nebraska, who says, I'm a retired member of the Air Force, a female veteran who reached the highest enlisted rank. I earned my keep every step of the way. And I wonder if I had been serving in this current environment, if I would ever have been given a chance to succeed. They say they're getting rid of DEI to focus on merit-based promotions. All I see is an excuse for discrimination and the elimination of anyone who is not white and male. I worry for the future of our military with the loss of so much skill, talent, and expertise in our ranks. If you served as an active, you're an active service member, rather, or a veteran, please tell us your story. Email us at 1a@wamu.org. Meantime, we've seen a lot of reporting on high-profile firings of women and black men in senior leadership positions. What does the officer corps look like in this moment, nearly 2 years into Hegseth's leadership?
9: Well, again, I'm not sure you mean as far as the demographics of the officer corps. I'm not sure if it's changed all that much, but clearly he's gotten rid of a lot of high-profile black officers, women officers, and also officers, you know, white men that apparently disagree with him on certain issues. So he's looking for people that will agree with him, apparently. I mean, that's a real problem. Or he's getting rid of people that had links to former Chairman of the Joint Chiefs of Staff, General Mark Milley, who Trump didn't like and Hegseth didn't like, They had an investigation into him, and I'm told that's kind of gone to purgatory. Mm-hmm. That's not going anywhere. So it really is a jumble of reasons. It could be, I think this woman got the job because of her gender. This black officer got it obviously because of his race, or this guy was close to General Mark Milley, and I don't like him anymore. So I think we're seeing that it's across the board reasons for getting rid of him. Has it changed demographics all that much? I'm not really sure. I don't have those stats.
6: Well, and I want to tap into your decades of experience covering the Pentagon. When a new Secretary of Defense is installed, do you usually see this kind of shift in the upper ranks of the military?
9: Absolutely not. No. I mean, a lot of times the Chairman of the Joint Chiefs will serve for 4 years. It's highly unusual to remove one chairman as soon as you come in. And also, again, he's removed the first woman to run the Navy. She had been in all that long to get rid of her. And also, you know, others, again, I keep saying this, who either he thought were, you know, too close to like a General Milley or someone else he doesn't agree with. So it's highly unusual. I've never seen anything like this. Here's the other thing, Jen. He also is reaching down into the colonel level, pulling them off the promotion list. That is almost unprecedented for something like that to happen. These people are carefully vetted. It takes months, and the services take this very seriously. So to reach down and pull these people off, again, some of them black officers, some of them women, I've never seen that. And people I talk with have never seen that either.
6: Sue, you are a graduate, as we said, of the historic West Point class of 1980, the first class to include women. What was your experience as a woman at West Point then?
7: Yeah, so that's 50 years ago this year that women first attended the academies. And, my experience was challenging. Of course, but I mean, here's the thing. Women have had to fight for every opportunity in the military, and the military has allowed those opportunities, not because it's some kind of feminist organization, but because they need us. They need them. They needed women to fill out the ranks. They found that women were better at some jobs. Their, you know, recruiting has gone up and down over the years. And when we go to war, they need everybody. Also as a member of the LGBT community, I would point out that whenever we were at war, discharges of people for homosexuality dropped dramatically because they need people. I just want to reflect on, you talked about what is the composition of the officer corps, and it changes slowly because, you know, the process of retirement takes a long time. Mm-hmm. But we did a review of 2026 promotion list. 8 of 201 senior military nominations this year were women. That's 4%. That's the lowest in 25 years. And there were at least 45 officers were removed from promotion lists, and most of them were women or people of color, or both, obviously. So we're seeing women are being sent the message that we don't want you in leadership. And that's a real problem. It's a problem for morale. Ultimately, it's going to be a problem for retention, even if it takes months or a year or two to actually see those numbers reported.
6: Amy, you graduated from the U.S. Naval Academy in 1997. As a fighter pilot, you flew 89 combat missions in Iraq and Afghanistan. You were the first female Marine to fly a combat mission in an F-A-18 fighter jet. When you hear the Secretary's language about the military being too woke, too weak, that he wants to bring back strength, you know, warrior ethos, lethality to the military, how did you and other women in the service enforce lethality?
10: I mean, we all think this is absurd. First of all, the idea that you would bring back lethality. Think about it. The U.S. military has never had a problem with lethality. We were always able to target when we needed to. And this idea of bringing back a warrior ethos, we've never had a problem with that either. And what he's doing here is firing the actual warriors who have experience, in which he does not. And so, I try to take it back from just the attacks on women and minorities. Those are really serious. But I look at it from the perspective of our national security. What Pete Hegseth is doing, as Secretary of Defense, Secretary of War, whatever you want to call it, he is not focused on the right things. He is focused on culture wars and not focused on the things that matter, like our alliances, like winning the wars or not starting a strategically terrible war that this president has started and that he was integral at beginning. And so I feel like those are the types of things that that he's focused on. I also feel like when you fire senior military leaders, you don't just cut a bunch of experience at the very top. You create a culture of fear. The most dangerous thing you can do in the military is create a culture where generals and admirals tell the president what he wants to hear instead of what he needs to hear. And I think more and more we're seeing that to the detriment of our entire national security.
6: Well, Tom, I see you nodding there and around this question of consistency in leadership, but also a willingness to push back. What does that mean for U.S. national security?
9: I think the people I talk with, the retired community and active officers, there's a real sense of fear, a sense of, you know, maybe I don't want to give unvarnished military advice to this secretary or this president. And I think Amy's right. It's very dangerous when you have a general or an admiral holding back. Maybe I don't give my best military advice. That is very dangerous.
6: Sue, since you left the Army in 1986, you've been an advocate for all veterans, including women and those who are LGBTQ+. What are you hearing from rank and file members about their current experience?
7: Their current experience at the lower levels, I will say that those mid-level commanders continue to carry forward the values, the military core values, honor and integrity, personal courage, and selfless service. But they're looking forward saying, is there a career here for me, given the messages that are being sent? And it's heartbreaking. I've been an advocate because I hate to see the military waste talent. I mean, you ask, what do women bring to lethality? The first thing I would say is lethality is an aspect of what the military needs, because the goal of the military isn't death, it's victory. And that's a different framework, but that's not the frame we're hearing. And what do women bring? Men, on average, not every man versus every woman. Men, on average, have stronger upper body strength, greater physical power. Research shows that among the military population, women are better at stress regulation, observation and attention to detail, multitasking under stress, clear communication. Those are critical in every single role in the military. That's why some surveys have shown women, or some research has shown women, are better pilots. They're better scouts. So it's just a waste of talent.
6: We're talking to Army veteran Sue Fulton and Marine Corps veteran Amy McGrath, along with NPR's Pentagon reporter Tom Bowman. One of you shared this. I was in the U.S. Navy while Donald Trump was dodging the draft, and I'm appalled at what Pete Hegseth is doing. Being gay, I officially would have been ineligible to be in the military, but it didn't work that way. Being closeted was mostly forced by society at that time. Since I was in the military, huge progress has been made, but Hegseth and Trump are in the process of reversing it. And we got this message from Robert, who says, I served in the U.S. Army from 1965 to 1970 and taught at West Point. Hegseth is ruining the U.S. Armed Forces with his policies. If you are a current or former service member, we'd love to hear from you. What do you think about the changes that Pete Hegseth is currently implementing in the U.S. Armed Forces? Email us at 1A@WAMU.org. I'm Jen White. You're listening to 1A. Now, Secretary Hegseth says he's building a military that is colorblind, gender neutral, and merit-based. Those are his words.
11: The War Department, as you know, is colorblind, gender neutral, and merit-based. The ideological clowns are out. The patriotic cowboys are in, with testosterone testing on top.
6: Now, Hegseth's language there implies that previously promotions weren't based on merit. I mean, Amy, what can you tell us about what it takes to be promoted in the service?
10: I mean, it's officers spend decades building their records. Promotion boards, they scrutinize past performance and assignments and command experience and leadership. Don't reach out.
6: Okay, we're having a little trouble with Amy's line, so we'll try to get her back. Sue, I'll come to you on this because this is also an area of expertise for you.
7: Absolutely. They look at all of your reviews. They often, you know, at the higher levels, they know these people and they talk about their leadership skills and they focus on what they're able to do, not who they are. I think people look at, oh, there's an increase in women over time. Yes, because it was only been about 30 years that women were allowed in all, you know, on the ships. It's only been 10 years since women were allowed in combat arms. It takes time. It takes 25 years to grow a general or an admiral. So women are just becoming eligible in many cases for some of these leadership roles. So it may be new, but it's earned. And the general officers who determine who is selected are focused on the benefit to the military.
6: Tom, what role have diversity, equity, and inclusion programs played in the U.S. military?
9: Well, clearly, you know, over the years, the military has wanted to bring in more women officers, more black officers. It's like a police force. It should marry your city, right? You want to have people that look like the United States. The United States has obviously black women, men, black men. So you want to bring them up and cultivate them in the military. And that's been done for decades now. And it's important to know, too, we were talking about, you know, recruiting and retention. You know, women tend to make a better recruit because they tend to have higher test scores, have fewer brushes with the law. And you're seeing more and more women, for example, going into the Army and going into the Air Force. So one of the questions is, getting rid of women officers, not promoting them, could have a chilling effect on, let's say, a young woman. Should I go into the Army or not?
6: Well, let's hear from Kathy Joseph. She's a black West Point graduate and a U.S. Army veteran.
12: A black woman officer still serving told me that the military spent years learning to identify toxic leadership and working to root it out. Now, she feels those same behaviors are being tolerated again, and in some cases, even rewarded. She describes an environment under the current administration where people are walking on eggshells, afraid to challenge mistreatment or speak up for fear of jeopardizing their careers and their livelihood.
6: That's Kathy Joseph. She graduated from West Point in 2003. Sue, you're now the executive director of the Women in Service Coalition. What are you hearing from women about not just their current experience, but their potential future in service?
7: Oh, it's very discouraging. Many, especially the high performers. This is the real problem. It's the high performers who are looking to say, you know, not, hey, I just want to get through my career and retire as, you know, an 05, a lieutenant colonel. Mm-hmm. It's the high performers who are like, I've had this experience. I have the capacity to do more. I'm crushing everything in my assignment. And now they're looking and saying, but there's a ceiling, a new ceiling for me as a black woman or as a woman, period, you know. And so what we're trying to do is get this information because they can't say these things publicly, to your point. You're having people call in and many of them can't be fully identified because they don't dare, it'll affect them in their current jobs. But it's very discouraging. I will say that we do also hear from some who are like, I'm going to stick it out. In some cases, you know, I talked to a black woman who's like, look, I'm mid-career and the economy's not great either. Mm-hmm. So I'm miserable right now, but I'm not confident that I'm going to be able to get a great job on the outside.
9: And if I could quickly add, this is anecdotal, but I'm hearing a lot of lieutenant colonels and colonels that are deciding to retire saying, I don't want to deal with this anymore. And that's very troubling.
6: Well, that was Sue Fulton. She's executive director of the Women in Service Coalition. Also with us, Amy McGrath, a retired Marine Corps lieutenant colonel. Thanks to you both. And Tom Bowman, NPR's Pentagon reporter, is sticking with us. We'll be right back.

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3: You're listening to 1A on NPR News, and unlike until recently, the race between DFL Lieutenant Governor Peggy Flanigan and GOP candidate Michelle Tafoya, they're running for the open U.S. Senate seat in the state of Minnesota, and it was drawing little outside interest from funders or political parties. Trump endorsed Tafoya now recently, and the two are scheduled to meet on Friday. Just a few days here in the NPR studios for their first and possibly only debate. You can learn more about their race and the upcoming debate at mprnews.org. Timberwolves had a preseason game last night. They have two more. They'll host the Pistons tomorrow night, and then they'll go to Chicago for their last preseason before the regular season starts for the Wolves on the 21st.
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5: Back to our guests in a moment, but first a word about tomorrow's show on hearing loss. 1 in 7 people in the U.S. lives with a form of hearing loss, and as you get older, it becomes even more common. More than half of all people over 75 experience it. We're living longer, and our world has gotten noisier. It means more people are at risk. 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Well, we want to hear from you, especially if you or a loved one has a hearing loss. 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Or maybe you found a treatment that worked wonders for you. 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Or you can use our app, 1A Vox Pop, and we'll share what you know tomorrow. Now let's get back to Defense Secretary Pete Hegseth's plans for the military and what they mean for service members now and for the next generations of recruits. We heard from Leo, who writes, "I'm a veteran of the United States Army, and I am appalled at the transformation Pete Hegseth is making to the military. He goes about merit and lethality, but let's face it, his reforms have nothing to do with meritocracy, which the military has already established as a key tenet. It has to do with white male dominance of the profession of arms." Well, we're still here with Tom Bowman. He covers the Pentagon for NPR. And let's bring in Peter Feaver. He's a professor of political science and public policy at Duke and a former special advisor on the National Security Council. He's a leading expert on civilian-military relations. Peter, welcome to the program.
6: Good to be here.
5: So I want us to focus in on schools because Secretary Hegseth announced an overhaul of military education, including a new partnership with 5 universities to train officers. It's Liberty University, Louisiana State University, Tuskegee, Mississippi State University, and Hillsdale College. Now, Liberty and Hillsdale are Christian universities. Tuskegee is a historically black university. And these new partnerships come months after he ended partnerships with some Ivy League schools and other top universities, alleging they taught, quote, the enemy's wicked ideologies. Peter, what impact do these moves have on the education of the officer corps?
6: Well, you want to recruit from all walks of life into the U.S. military, and you want a broad accession pool, and you want to recruit the very best that you can get into the service. So it's a little bit mystifying that he would narrow the accession pool. I understand broadening it. I understand, for instance, you could probably get a lot of recruits from LSU, Mississippi State. These are places where you could generate large numbers. But every recruit that joins the military is also bringing personal connections into the military. And that's where the recruits from the elite schools are most valuable. It's not that the military themselves are different, but they bring different personal networks. And that gives a wider swath of America with skin in the game. 20 years ago, as Tom will remember, we were trying very hard to keep the military ROTC programs on elite campuses. Precisely, that was a cause of conservatives who were worried that the elite was losing their skin in the game. And now we seem to be doing that work for them and cutting off elite schools from the military. That's a mistake.
5: Yeah, Tom, I mean, take us back 20 years. Yeah.
7: Right, I think that's right. I mean, you know, for a long time during the Vietnam War, Harvard, I think, pulled their ROTC program. But now, you're right. I mean, and Peter's right, to have these elite universities is key for networking. A friend of mine, by the way, he's an Afghan-American. He's at the Kennedy School. And he was telling me he's meeting people from all around the world, military officers. And it's key for any serving officer to go to a place like Harvard, let's say, the Kennedy School, and make these connections with people all over the world, fellow officers, political people. And that's key going forward, because this particular military officer may be a foreign area officer, let's say, in an embassy somewhere. And to know the political people, to know the military people, is really key for national security.
5: Those relationships matter.
7: Correct.
5: There are 5 military academies in the U.S., including West Point and the Naval Academy. And these are highly prestigious institutions that produce many of the military's top leadership. So in another move, Hegseth ordered a halt to tenure for civilian professors at these institutions, saying faculty should focus on lethality. And Tom, you alluded to this earlier, but how could that affect the kind of education that will form future military leadership?
7: Well, right. I mean, you know, clearly a tenured professor, let's say, teaching foreign affairs, could be an expert, could be a former ambassador that has a lot more experience than, let's say, you bring in a captain or a major or lieutenant colonel that basically has a basic knowledge of foreign affairs. So you're not helping the officer corps by bringing in just a younger military officer with really no experience. So I'm not sure exactly why he's doing that. Why bringing a military officer as opposed to a civilian who may also be a veteran is going to make the military more lethal? He hasn't really explained it that well. And frankly, Secretary Hegseth has not had a press conference since May 5th. Mm. So we can't ask him these questions because he hasn't had a press conference.
5: And again, we've reached out to the Pentagon to participate in this conversation. They didn't respond. Peter, why has it historically been important to have civilian presence at these military academies? Why does it matter beyond the reasons that Tom just laid out there?
6: Well, I want to foot stomp something that Tom said. We are training the military to be militarily effective. And as they progress, what matters is what happens above the neck rather than below the neck. As a senior military officer in an elite unit told me, I'm getting paid now for what I do above the neck, not what I do below the neck. We need to outthink the adversary. And you outthink the adversary if your officers and your senior enlisted are better at critical thinking. And these are precisely the skills that U.S. used to pride itself as being better than any of the other militaries in the world at cultivating. But that requires a commitment to critical thinking in the educational system. And if you are shrinking the types of people who are allowed to teach the military students, you're probably not cultivating that critical thinking.
5: Well, it's important to note that the Pentagon also runs a school system of 160 schools serving students from pre-K through high school. They educate some 66,000 children of U.S. troops around the world. And Hegseth wants to reorient these schools towards what he calls patriotic values and a classical education. As part of this push, these schools are also banning hundreds of books, They prohibited Women's History Month, Black History Month, and the Pride flag. Peter, tell us more about these changes.
6: Well, some of it is the culture war dynamic that you just outlined, you know, a rejection of what is called identitarianism, where everyone is labeled into specific groups, and then that becomes their only identity and their only defining feature. Not all of these changes are bad. A celebration of the classical education system, lots of schools are exploring that. My own kids went to a classical educated school, and that can actually cultivate the very critical thinking that we were just talking about. It's also important to recognize that these are services provided to our men and women who are serving, in most cases, in many cases, serving abroad, who need access to American education that the department is providing for them. They want the best education for their kids that they can get. And so providing a range of choice, ones that emphasize classical education, by itself, that would not be problematic. If it becomes politicized, if it becomes part of the culture war agenda, then I think it's going to have a more negative impact.
5: Are schools or students in that system pushing back or reacting to the shift?
6: There's a range of response. Some, of course, don't like it. And some are reacting also to the larger policy changes that they... And some are reacting.

0: the public light and exposing, you know, for transparency, what are we doing and why are we doing it? And in that low information environment, you have a culture of fear, a culture of uncertainty, and then that will produce pushback from people who don't know what's going on and are worried. And so there have been some protests on some basis.
1: Well, that fear is showing up in our comments among our listeners, Tom. We got this from Stacy, who says, I'm extremely concerned that this administration is going to use Pete Hegseth's military to remain in power come November 2028, and that's something that we're seeing from several people who are concerned that this reshaping is really about gaining more control over a military that will be willing to follow orders that are unconstitutional. What are you hearing?
2: Well, I wouldn't worry about the military trying to keep President Trump in power. One of the concerns out there is during the election, they could send the National Guard into polling places. That would create a chilling effect, I think, on a lot of people. Why is the Guard here? Let's say, you know, I'm Hispanic and I'm a citizen. Maybe I don't want to go to vote because ICE may show up and just, you know, drag me off into a van. I do know there's a person I know who's an Afghan veteran. He worked with the U.S. military and he has a green card. He's been stopped twice at the same gas station outside of Boston, but he has a green card. But they're just profiling. I think that's a concern, having the Guard go to the polling places. So we're all keeping an eye on that because that could happen. But keeping him in power, I don't see that happening. That would be an illegal order, and I don't think they would do it. Maybe Peter has a view on that.
1: Well, let me quickly remind folks before we go there that we're talking to NPR Pentagon reporter Tom Bowman and Peter Fever, who studies political science and public policy at Duke. I'm Jen White. You're listening to 1A. Peter, chime in here.
0: Well, I'll say this is one area where Democrats in the House and Senate have been very active. And so they've been wargaming these scenarios and are unlikely to be caught flat-footed if a illegal or a questionable order is given. I agree with Tom. The military are going to follow lawful orders, even lawful but awful orders, but that's not likely to lead to a scenario where the military interrupt the election and the election process. The military do not want to do that. The military want to stay far away from culture wars and far away from partisan wars. They would like to focus on the mission.
1: Well, I think the big picture question that's on a lot of people's mind is whether these changes, whether it's in the educational system or it's clearing out the ranks of officers, or it's just reframing what the purpose of the military is for with this focus on lethality, whether that will be a fundamental change that will affect the way the U.S. military looks 10, 20, 30 years on, Tom?
2: Well, it's hard to say. I was talking to a retired Army general who said, you know, with all the firings, removing people, reaching into the colonel's list and pulling them off, this retired officer said it's going to take two generations to fix this problem. Mm-hmm. So there's a concern about that. Also, you know, should the Democrats take the House and maybe the Senate, but looks like they'll likely take the House, that could have a break in some of these suggestions, recommendations from Secretary Hegseth, including, you know, not having tenured civilians at the service academies and so forth. And I think he'll be asked to explain why you're removing some of these generals and admirals, and also why you're reaching into the ranks of the colonels and pulling them off the list. I talked to one guy in the Hill who said, you know, we're not getting a lot of information at all from the Pentagon. That could change if the Democrats take the House. He said, I hope we don't have to use our subpoena power.
1: Hmm. Peter, your thoughts, I mean, how much of an impact could the midterms have on how Secretary Hegseth moves forward?
0: Well, as soon as the House reassembles or returns, I should say, there's a privileged resolution on the impeachment of Secretary Hegseth that they'll have to vote for. And if the chambers change political party, then that there will be a lot more pressure on the administration to get us out of this low information environment. There is a risk, though, and that is that the Democrats could overcorrect and swing the pendulum.

0: hard in the other direction. And if they seek to try to fire everybody who was at all connected with Secretary Hegseth in the way that Hegseth has fired folks who were connected to Milley, that pendulum will swing wildly, and that could make it even more damaging, long-lasting, for the military. I will agree with Tom on this. I think Secretary Hegseth already has been a very consequential secretary, and probably the most consequential secretary since Secretary McNamara. He's done more changes and pushed the administration in more new directions than previous secretaries, and it's going to take a while for an equilibrium to return.
1: So, Tom, what are you following in your reporting leading up to the midterms and beyond?
2: Well, does the Guard head into the streets? That's one of the things I'm looking at as a Pentagon reporter. And also, Secretary Hegseth is doing a review of women in ground combat. They're sending their people out and doing investigation at Army bases all around the country. That report is scheduled to come out by the end of the year. And there's a concern among women advocates that they may, stop having women in ground combat jobs, armor, infantry, and artillery. So I'm keeping an eye on that.
1: Well, that's Tom Bowman. He's a reporter for NPR's National Desk. He's been covering the Pentagon for over two decades. Also with us, Peter Feaver. He's a professor of political science and public policy at Duke. Tom, Peter, thanks to you both.
2: You're welcome.
1: Now, the 1A podcast is a great way to catch up on anything you might have missed. It's where you'll find our best guests and stories each day. Today's producer was Deanna Ferrero, with help from Aileen Humphreys. This program comes to you from WAMU, part of American University in Washington, distributed by NPR. I'm Jen White. Thanks for listening, and we'll talk again tomorrow. This is 1A.

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1: 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In her new novel, she escapes the present and writes about two piano prodigies in the late 18th and early 19th centuries. She says she put everything she knows about life into it. She'll talk about the novel and surviving her sons' deaths. Join us.
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2: 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Minnesota Now is coming up next. A much cooler day today for the Twin Cities. Cloudy, highs upper 50s. Tonight, cloudy, lows low 40s, and then tomorrow we'll get some sunshine, but then it'll be cloudy again for a couple of days after that. And I guess it's going to get kind of chilly again toward the end of the week. 55 degrees right now in the Twin Cities. Timberwolves beat the Knicks yesterday. They host the Pistons tomorrow night. Minnesota Wild beat Vegas in St. Paul yesterday 4-2. Four goals from four different players. That's exciting. It's noon.
4: This is Minnesota Now. I'm Nina Moyney. One-third of seniors in the state are losing health coverage as private insurers drop their Medicare Advantage plans. These plans include more coverage than Medicare alone. We'll learn more about why they're going away and what it means for older Minnesotans. As rural healthcare options dwindle across the state, we'll talk to leader of one health system that just opened a new clinic in southern Minnesota. And this week, a new housing waitlist is open for applications. It's part of a statewide program rolling out this year. We'll learn more about what it takes to get on the waitlist and move into housing. Plus, a library in Minneapolis is celebrating 40 years of sharing LGBTQ+ books and media. All those stories and more right after these news headlines.
5: Live from NPR News, I'm Lakshmi Singh. The U.S. Supreme Court will hear a dispute over a watchdog group's effort to get information about the Department of Government Efficiency. More from NPR's Carrie Johnson.
6: Citizens for Responsibility and Ethics in Washington demanded information about DOGE, the agency affiliated with Elon Musk that worked to reshape the federal government. Crew officials wanted to know about DOGE's operations and its role in job cuts. A federal judge in Washington sided with the watchdog group, but the Trump administration called DOGE an advisory panel, not subject to a Freedom of Information law. The High Court granted the administration some relief on the emergency docket. Now it will consider the issues more fully. Carrie Johnson, NPR News.
5: President Trump's midterm campaign blitz is now taking him more than 3,000 miles to Alaska to drum up voter support for Republican candidates in a sign of how close a Senate race there may be. Earlier at the White House, he took reporters' questions. One of them was about Minnesota Congresswoman Ilhan Omar, who's become the subject of a criminal investigation by the administration.
7: I think she's a terrible person. I think she's a terrible congresswoman. I don't think she loves our country at all.
5: Yesterday, federal agents searched the Democrats' home. Here's NPR's Luke Garrett.
8: Homeland Security investigation agents started searching Omar's D.C. home early Monday morning. Her neighbor, 79-year-old Sharon Jackson, says it began at 4:30 a.m.
9: I said, well, I heard a loud boom, boom, boom. He said, it wasn't your door, ma'am. Go back inside.
8: The DOJ says it's part of a federal criminal investigation. Current and former federal officials with knowledge of the search, but who weren't authorized to speak publicly about it, confirmed details of this investigation. They tell NPR this search is part of a multi-year probe that includes whistleblower complaints, and the investigation centers on immigration fraud allegations. Omar, a U.S. citizen and former Somalian refugee, has long denied these charges. She called the search of her D.C. home political targeting. Luke Garrett, NPR News, Washington.
5: NATO's supreme ally commander says the alliance is ready to fight if it is attacked. His remarks during the Warsaw Security Forum were delivered at a time when European leaders committed to supporting Ukraine warn Russia may continue to carry out various kinds of attacks to test NATO's abilities. Here's Terry Schultz.
10: There's a lot of concern in Europe about U.S. plans to withdraw troops and military assets. So U.S. Air Force General Alexis Grinkiewicz, he's NATO's Supreme Allied Commander Europe, used this conference to make sure there's no misunderstanding in Moscow that NATO's resolve is weakening. He unveiled what he called the theory of victory, describing how NATO would use its entire range of capabilities to respond to any attack. And Grinkiewicz's speech comes as Europe is experiencing an increasing number of Russian threats, including sabotage, cyber attacks, disinformation. So this speech was definitely meant to reassure allies that NATO's got things covered in all contingencies.
5: It's NPR.
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4: Across the state today, temperatures closer to normal with a few showers. Afternoon highs ranging from near 50 degrees in the northern part of the state to the mid-60s in the southeast. I'm Nina Moyney with these Minnesota news headlines. NPR News has confirmed 5 cases of immigration agents instantly re-arresting people after they're freed by federal judges. Kate Kelly reports.
12: Attorney Danielle Oxendine-Molliver was about to pick up her client at the Whipple Federal Building on October 2nd.
13: And I got a hysterical call from his wife that he'd been re-arrested.
12: A judge had said her client's warrantless arrest back in June was illegal, so ICE walked him out a back door at Whipple and redid it. ICE agents told Oxendine-Molliver they've been doing this for months and told her to calm down.
13: And I basically said, I do feel crazy. This situation is crazy. You all are acting crazy. And what about humanity?
12: Her client was later released after his green card was approved. ICE didn't respond to a request for comment. I'm Kate Kelly, reporting with Regina Medina in Minneapolis.
4: Federal agents searched the Washington, D.C. home of Democratic Minnesota Congresswoman Ilhan Omar. The Justice Department says it had a judicially authorized warrant and that the search is part of an ongoing criminal investigation. Peter Cox has more.
14: The Congresswoman posted this on the social media site X. Make no mistake, this is an attempt to target political enemies and weaponize federal law enforcement. For 10 years, Trump has targeted me with baseless lies and smear campaigns. This is just the latest escalation in his campaign of political intimidation. I will not be silenced. Her office has called the raid and investigation an abuse of power and said Omar has done nothing wrong.
4: Our colleague Peter Cox reporting, the Justice Department did not detail what crime it's investigating. It's our top story. One-third of Minnesota seniors will be looking for new health care plans this week. That amounts to 390,000 people who are losing Medicare Advantage coverage. Medicare Advantage is essentially an alternative to Medicare offered by private insurers. Health Partners, Humana, United Healthcare, and Blue Cross Blue Shield are among the insurers that are discontinuing or restructuring their Medicare Advantage plans. Minnesota Board on Aging Chair Maureen Schneider joins me now to talk about how it's impacting seniors ahead of open enrollment, which starts already on Thursday. Thanks so much for your time, Maureen.
15: Yes, good morning, Nina.
4: Thank you for being here. Yeah, thank you. This is so important, impacting so many people. How does Medicare Advantage differ from Medicare? I talked a little bit about it off the top there, but would you tell us a little bit about why people choose Medicare Advantage, why someone would?
15: Well, Medicare Advantage allows for some additional services that may not be included in original Medicare. Some examples of that can be coverage for vision, perhaps, sometimes for hearing audiology tests.
16: Mm-hmm.
15: It also allows you to see in-network providers, and it also allows sometimes, and plans do vary, Nina, but sometimes it also includes some dental services,
16: mm-hmm.
15: and so it covers more than just standard original Medicare. And then I think the big thing for many, many older Minnesotans is the prescription drug, the Part D mm-hmm. plan, because when folks begin to fear losing their Medicare Advantage or their Part D plan, that can lead to some real issues, particularly for our older Minnesotans who may have several chronic conditions going on, and they may be taking and using quite a bit of prescription drugs. So it can be a very large problem. In fact, I have a statistic for you that I think you'll find interesting.
16: Okay.
15: In our 2025 open enrollment period for the entire year, the annual savings that were achieved with help from the Minnesota Aging Pathways is over $13 million. And just in the enrollment period alone, there was almost $7 million saved on prescription drug coverage. So that is a very large issue. And the Minnesota Aging Pathways information and assistance line is here to help serve older Minnesotans or their families who have questions and maybe concerns, in some cases even fear and confusion about what to do with this 2027 Medicare open enrollment.
16: What are the other options? Are there many insurers left with Medicare Advantage plans, Maureen?
15: Well, I have some information on that, Nina. Some plans are totally leaving Minnesota.
16: Mm-hmm.
15: Some are leaving only certain Minnesota counties. And a few are transitioning people from one plan to a new one. There is also something that is referred to as being crosswalked.
16: Mm-hmm.
15: And that is where a small number of enrollees are losing their coverage and they would be crosswalked or moved to another plan for 2027. This is when the company, the insurer, moves the beneficiary from their current plan to a new plan that they offer. Now, it may sound great, but it could be problematic for many beneficiaries because the plan that they have been enrolled in does not meet their higher individual needs. Maybe it is more costly. It's unaffordable for them. As I said earlier, maybe the new plan does not cover their drugs, or maybe their new plan may not have their providers in network, including the pharmacies that they prefer. So it may be a good option for some, but I am urging caution.
16: Mm-hmm. I think folks are wondering, for maybe a parent or for themselves, like, how do we know where folks are going to end up? Is this something that insurance companies should have, informed people about?
15: Yes, it is important. It's very important, particularly now in advance of this open enrollment period, which will begin in just 2 days.
16: Thursday. Mm-hmm.
15: It is so important that people who are on Medicare read all the mail that they're receiving from their current plan.
16: Read the mail.
15: It's always been important, Nina, but it is especially important this year that they watch for information about whether their current plan is ending. And if it is, for them to realize there is not a need for panic, there's not a need for worry, mm-hmm. but there is a need to take action. And that's where this time during open enrollment comes in. It's from October 15th through December 7th,
16: mm-hmm.
15: and that is the time that's set aside to review plan options and find a plan that will work best for them in the coming year. And really, that is my main message today on behalf of the Minnesota Board on Aging, mm-hmm. who is charged with ensuring that older Minnesotans and their families are effectively served. And so when I'm talking to you about these things, I am trying to be proactive, mm-hmm. give people plenty of time so that their impact on a plan that may be leaving Minnesota will be lessened, and they will not have to spend all of this time between now and the time that open enrollment ends being concerned and worried and not knowing where to turn. Mm-hmm.
16: You don't want to be in the dark. You want to be proactive is what you're saying. And you're also saying, if there isn't someone to help walk folks through that, that there are resources available for people. What about the future, Maureen? I mean, the population is aging. Costs are rising. Federal assistance was kind of waned in some areas, which is what I understand led to some of these, insurers pulling out. But things don't seem to be getting less expensive, anytime soon or over time. How are you thinking about the future of taking care of our oldest Minnesotans?
15: Well, in terms of the open enrollment period and Medicare Advantage plans, the Minnesota Aging Pathways, which, as I said, is the information and assistance line, mm-hmm. a direct service of the Minnesota Board on Aging. And so we saw a little bit of this in last year's Medicare open enrollment period. And that was because there was one insurer who left the Minnesota marketplace. Mm-hmm. And so it already had created some concerns for older Minnesotans. And just to give you an example, in 2024, our calls were about a little over 30,000 for the open enrollment period. And last year in 2025, they skyrocketed to over 54,000. Mm. And we had the highest call volume days in the history of the Minnesota Aging Pathways line. Mm-hmm. I told you a little bit about the prescription cost savings. It was a very, very busy year for our Minnesota Aging Pathways specialists to work with the folks who call in. Mm-hmm. But we also learned a lesson about it, and that was that we wanted to be even more prepared for this year's open enrollment than we were for last year. And I say that to let your listeners know that we have anticipated this. Okay. Increased call volume due to the questions about Medicare, and we encourage people to call the Minnesota Aging Pathways as early as they can so that we can be sure that we meet their needs. Sometimes, Nina, the calls can be quite lengthy, yeah. and that is because an older Minnesotan who's calling and has multiple prescription drugs yeah. and different formularies, drugs that are in different tiers, for example, those calls can take longer because our staff, operators, spend the time to go through every portion of the mm-hmm. of the caller's questions so that when they leave, they are feeling certain that they are covered and that they've made the right decisions. Mm-hmm. There's also other help with Medicare that's available.
16: Right. People need to stay vigilant, and we're going to make sure that we're able to put a lot of resources to up on our website, mprnews.org, when we get the story up. Also, Minnesota Board on Aging, Aging Pathways is what you mentioned, and just for everyone to check on their people and kind of make sure they have a plan. Maureen, thank you so much for your time. We hope that you'll come back as this kind of process is unfolding and let us know how things are going, okay?
15: Yes, thank you for the invitation. And when I come back, Nina, I will perhaps have some statistics. Great. So that your listeners can hear how our volumes are going and how things are proceeding.
16: Thank you so much, Maureen. Maureen Schneider is the chair of the Minnesota Board on Aging.

Today's Minnesota Music Minute is by the band Ren and Wild. They describe their sound as smoke folk, and they're out with a new album, Serial Dreamers. It includes this song,

0: I'm Nina Moyney. Thanks so much for tuning in to Minnesota Now. Well, as rural healthcare shrinks across the state, one health system is hoping to reverse that trend. Fairmont Clinics has opened its doors in southern Minnesota. It's located about 1 hour south of Mankato near the Iowa border. To start, it'll offer general surgery, OBGYN, and urology care. Down the line, patients will also be able to receive primary and urgent care, as well as higher level surgeries. Wyndham Area Health is behind the new clinic, and Wyndham's Chief Growth and Strategy Officer, Dan Blue, joins us now for more. Thanks for your time this afternoon, Dan.
1: Thank you for having me.
0: It's nice to hear about some growth in care, and the Fairmont Clinics opened, I understand, October 1st. Can you talk a little bit more about what kind of health care is available right away and how it's been since you opened up?
1: So, yes, we're just opening, and we are taking a phased approach with our getting started. It's a new startup and expansion for Wyndham Area Health, which Wyndham is a community located around 40 minutes away from Fairmont. But we see this community as really part of our geographic region. We're beginning to open with our specialists. We have general surgery, urology, OB gynecology to start. A lot of these are services that have been present in historically in Fairmont, but have been removed or shut down over the last several years. And so there's really a demand and pent-up need.
0: That's so interesting. I almost would think, you know, about the strategy there. I wonder, you know, phasing it in makes a lot of sense. And focusing in on those specialties is interesting, too, versus primary and urgent care coming later. Can you talk about, is there more of a need for specialty care?
1: Well, in our, you know, rural healthcare, there are so many challenges and pressures that are that's affecting it. And we're seeing a number of the specialty offerings diminish. Things that I consider bread and butter, core kind of services to a community and a region. General surgery is so important, especially when you're when we're having emergency rooms and that. You want to be able to have the skill and capability to handle trauma cases and those types of things. Also, there's just we're dealing with a demographic that is a little bit older, and as a result, the transportation and the expectation that these individuals need to go 100 miles potentially, 60 to 100 miles, one way is burdensome to the point that it actually people say, "I'm not going to go have that colon screen," or "I'm not going to." Get that procedure. So in Wyndham, we've had the good fortune over the last 4 years to say, you know what, we're going to take our destiny in our own hands and chart a different course. And it really is different than what we see in a lot of rural communities. We have been blessed to have really good staff, great nursing, and resources that enable us to grab on to some of these specialists and keep them in our region. And I think the thing that is so unique about this deal with Fairmont, by us going and opening a clinic there and restoring and bringing these services back to that community, it's not only good for Fairmont, it is good for Wyndham. Because one of the toughest things in rural healthcare is recruitment and retention of talent. And this gives us a footprint that we can actually recruit multiple specialists to a group practice that they can have good work-life balance and high quality of life. And so that's really the strategy.
0: Can you talk a little bit more about the kind of independent clinic networks in areas and kind of how it differs? Like what do you feel makes this service special or more individualized?
1: Well, again, you know, I think independent rural healthcare hospitals and clinics, they've had limited choices over the past many years. They either had to contract their services, or they had to sell out in many places. Historically, a lot of big organizations have buoyed or helped some of these rural communities. But we're seeing now that there's really this push to consolidate and contract services and have people go to the bigger cities to receive those, receive that care. And we just believe there needs to be a better model than that.
0: What role do you think state or federal funding can play in supporting rural health care?
1: Well, right now is an interesting time in that there are a lot of dollars that are at the federal level to help push or seek solutions for transformation of rural health care. You've heard a lot about rural health transformation funds as part of the Big Beautiful Bill, and that's a 5-year commitment by the federal government to invest into rural health care. It is governed by the states, and each state has a little bit of a different take on it. But these dollars are really important in helping to get some basic things, whether it's technology or services, in place that can be sustainable into the future.
0: What do you hear from folks in you know, Windham or Fairmont, just in the area about kind of what it's like for them? I mean, imagine for a lot of people, it is hard to imagine going 60 minutes or, you know, 60 miles away for the doctor.
1: Yeah, because it isn't just to go a one-time thing. Many times, whether it's OB, there can be multiple trips.
0: Right.
1: And again, with elderly, there can be pre-procedure or pre-operative kind of trips and diagnostics. Then there can be a procedure, and then there are trips afterward.
0: And transportation, you know, right, is a huge barrier sometimes for folks who maybe can't drive themselves.
1: And I think if we're really going to get our hands on total cost of care and trying to have high quality, lower cost, we need to step up the game locally. Historically, you can't, it doesn't make sense to have a hospital every 15 miles. We all get that. But there has to be some of these institutions in the rural setting that have a broader scope of services that they can offer and really be able to deliver those services more local.
0: Just lastly, tell me a little bit about what your kind of hope is for the future. I mean, with that in mind, is there more room for growth, I'm assuming, in that area? What else is there a need for?
1: So my hope is that we want to build this so that it is sustainable and that we have stability for healthcare in the region. We know that we can't do everything, that we still need the tertiary centers and relationships for some of the big procedures and that. But there is a lot of healthcare that can be delivered locally. And through expansion of these services, expansion of the geographic footprint locally here in our region in southern Minnesota, we'll be able to recruit and retain those kind of services long term. We're going to listen to the community. We're going to start slow, and as we sense the needs, we're going to step up and try to fulfill those needs.
0: Thanks so much, Dan. We really appreciate it. Wishing you well with all of this.
1: Thank you for having me.
0: That's Windham Area Health Chief Growth and Strategy Officer Dan Blue.
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0: 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We sure appreciate it. Going to send you over to Emily Reese now for some national and international news headlines. Hi, Emily. Hi, Emily. Okay, we are waiting to get Emily Reese for you. You know, she gives our daily national and international news headlines for you. So we're going to see if we can get to Emily for you here with those headlines.
3: Sorry about that, Nina.
0: No problem.
3: Deepest apologies. The Supreme Court has agreed to hear arguments in a watchdog's lawsuit seeking public records about Elon Musk's Department of Government Efficiency. The High Court said today that it'll intervene for a second time in Citizens for Responsibility and Ethics in Washington's case, which seeks access to DOGE records. Last year, the High Court reined in a district court's order for the government to produce DOGE-related records. The High Court concluded that the district judge ruled too broadly in order documents to be turned over. The head of MI5 says Iran is trying to hit military sites in the UK, and the suspected plot to attack a US-run military airbase in September is not unique. Ken McCollum, who leads the UK's domestic security service, said Tehran is seeking to intensify its attacks in Britain. That has included arson and sabotage attacks on Jewish sites that Britain says were carried out by Iranian proxies. McCollum says the incident at RAF Fairford is not unique, and there have been other examples around the world. A Saudi-led coalition launched new airstrikes on oil facilities in western Sana'a, according to Houthi-run broadcaster Al-Masira and residents of Yemen's capital. Today's strikes followed a coalition warning urging civilians to evacuate the Yemeni oil company site and nearby storage areas. Witnesses reported hearing explosions. It wasn't clear what was hit, though. A Houthi military spokesman warned that any Saudi attack would draw a firm and painful response. Grocery store chain Kroger says it will lay off 3,000 corporate employees over the next 3 years as it ramps up its use of artificial intelligence to streamline operations. In a memo to Kroger employees yesterday, CEO Greg Ferran said the company needs to take advantage of recent advances in tech. Cincinnati-based Kroger is the largest standalone U.S. supermarket chain with 409,000 employees, more than 2,700 stores that operate under various brands, including Ralph's, King Soopers, Smith's, and Fred Meyer. Nina.
0: Thanks so much, Emily. Mm-hmm. Minneapolis households that are struggling to afford rent may have a new option. Today through Thursday, the city's public housing agency is taking applications for housing vouchers for the first time since 2019. It's part of a new statewide program by the legislature that was created in 2023 with funding from the state government as well as a sales tax in the Twin Cities Metro. Joining me now with more information is Minneapolis Public Housing Authority's Executive Director, Abdi Warsami. Thanks so much for being with us, Abdi.
4: Thank you for having me.
0: You know, people may be familiar with Section 8, a federal housing voucher program where tenants pay 30% of their income in rent and then the government covers the rest. Can you tell us a little bit about how this new program in Minnesota is similar or different?
4: I mean, it's very similar. The new program, the Bring It Home Stay Vouchers, is modeled on the Section 8 federal program. And, you know, at a time when our city and our region is facing an affordable housing crisis, this new program will ease the burden for hundreds of low-income households. So this will be transformative, and it aims to pay 70% of the rent while the households cover 30%. There's a little bit of a difference, mm-hmm. one, that you have to live in Minnesota to apply for this new program, and you have to live in the city of Minneapolis to use our vouchers.
0: Mm-hmm.
4: So there's a little bit of difference in mobility, but it basically is mimicking and modeling on the success of the federal program.
0: Mm-hmm. Let's talk about the need. Across the country, people often wait a few years for vouchers. How has it been here in Minneapolis? I mentioned at the top there, it's taking applications for the first time since 2019.
4: There's a huge need, especially for the Section 8 voucher program. The last time we opened our Section 8 voucher program was 2019,
0: mm-hmm.
4: and we still have about 500 households on that program.
0: Hmm.
4: And what we did at MPHA is we actually offered those 500 households the new Section 8, the new state vouchers. They had the first right of refusal. And, you know, and now we're opening it up to the public. We're very excited about it. And I really want to thank the state leaders involved in establishing the Bring It Home program, because it is a worthwhile program and is a step in the right direction.
0: Once someone does get on a wait list, what needs to happen for them to receive that voucher and get into housing in Minneapolis? Do you have a sense for the time frame there? Because you wonder where people are living in the meantime.
4: I mean, we go through the wait list. The demand is much more than the actual. For example, right now we estimate that we're going to have about 1,500 new households on the state voucher program. And we can only serve about 600 to 800 households.
0: Hmm.
4: So the need is always greater than what's available to households. But the only thing we can do is, you know, we work with families. We try to update that waiting list, you know, over time. And when there's opportunities open up, we give those vouchers to those families.
0: Mm-hmm. We've heard that it can be difficult to find landlords who will accept vouchers. Minneapolis does have an ordinance blocking property owners from rejecting tenants based on public assistance. But where can people use these vouchers? Are there limitations?
4: I mean, there is a lack of, you know, production, right? So we don't have a lot of deeply affordable units across our city. So we need more. And that's a challenge. So some of this program will have both tenants based, so you can go and find a landlord, but we also try to do project-based voucher program as well, so where the voucher will live with the unit and not with the resident. But the challenge is there. The challenge is, you know, the production of units, making sure that we continue as a city and as a region to add more units, more deeply affordable units, so more families can be housed.
0: Mm-hmm. What do you tell folks about the general situation about housing right now within the city of Minneapolis? We know there have been issues with homelessness, like there have been in many large cities. You mentioned a lack of really deeply affordable housing. We know that in the last year, some people had to stop working during the height of Operation, you know, Metro Surge. Some people's incomes were impacted that way. What's your overall sense, you know, through your work with the Public Housing Authority?
4: I mean, we are facing a crisis. I'm not going to sugarcoat it.
0: Mm-hmm.
4: There is an affordable housing crisis in our city. There's a homelessness crisis in our city and in our region and in our country. And, you know, affordability is the biggest issue right now across the country. It is hard for families to afford their groceries, and it's hard for them to pay their rent. And what we're dealing with is the most vulnerable members of our society, you know, folks that are, you know, at or below 30% area median income. And this project, this Bring Your Home project, actually addresses that. It prioritizes families with small children, families that are struggling, that want to find their feet and want to have a roof over their heads. But yeah, like, just like you said, it is a crisis. It is a challenge. And we need more support. And I'm thankful to the state legislators and the state leaders for bringing this, because this is the first time our state is actually issuing state vouchers, which is not unique. Other states have done that before. There are cities that have their own vouchers. So we are very much thankful. Like I said before, is a step in the right direction, but more needs to be done.
0: You were talking a little bit about prioritizing families and folks with small children. Can you talk a little bit more about how you decide who does get a voucher?
4: I mean, this is decided by the legislator. So the program is designed for households with children under the age of 18.
0: Mm-hmm.
4: It is designed for households that are at 30% or below area median income. So very vulnerable families with children are the target group for this program.
0: Mm-hmm. And you mentioned today through Thursday, you're accepting applications from the public.
4: Mm-hmm.
0: And I don't know if you mentioned, but would you mention how many applications you've received just so far?
4: Yeah, we've received 549 since noon. So it is, you know, and we have a lot of folks in our office, in our, you know, just applying and very excited that we have this opportunity today.
0: Noon
4: and
0: today?
4: And it is open until, yeah, till noon, 549.
0: Oh, wow.
4: Until 12 p.m. today.
0: Mm-hmm. Okay. Okay.
4: And it opened at midnight, and it will close at 11:59 p.m. on Thursday.
0: Got it. So this grant that you received from the state, I understand, is for $21 million over 2 years. How confident are you that you'll continue to receive funding for the program in the future? Sometimes, right, you'll get a big chunk of something, of funds for something, a program, but there's no guarantee that lasts for, you know, time to come.
4: There is no guarantee for anything, really, but we are assured that this program will be funded in perpetuity. And I do believe just the success that we've had with the Section 8 program, that has never been unfunded, right? It always had like a bipartisan support. Mm-hmm. Both landlords benefit from it and residents. So I think, you know, hopefully, fingers crossed, that this will continue and we will build on the success of the Bring Your Home voucher program.
0: And just lastly, Abdi, I want to make sure that folks listening know, you know, where they can go for help to access this program or other programs.
4: I mean, they can come on our website. They can come out in our headquarters, 1001 Washington North Avenue in Minneapolis. And this program is also available statewide. So it's available at St. Paul and other jurisdictions. Because it is a statewide program. And like I said, the aim is to, you know, help hundreds of families in Minneapolis and thousands in the future and thousands across our state. So it is exciting, and we will notify those successful applicants by November 1st.
0: Abdi Warsami, thank you very much for your time.
4: Thank you very much.
0: Abdi Warsami is Executive Director of the Minneapolis Public Housing Authority.
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0: We're going to head to southern Minnesota for our song of the day. 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
6: It's a pleasure to share some brand new Minnesotan music with you. The Midnight Hounds is releasing its latest album, Atomic Sands, with a party at Rochester's Pure Rock Studios on October 17th. The Midnight Hounds is a staple of the Rochester scene and hosts regular open mics several times a month on Tuesdays at Zen Fusion. The band's vocalist and frontman, Lane Noser, gives a whispery nod to the ethereal with his performance on City of Ghosts. The track seems appropriately haunting, and its sound shimmers translucently. Listen to the Midnight Hounds' new song, City of Ghosts.

0: thanks so much to John Sievers. That was the song City of Ghosts by Midnight Hounds, a Song of the Day pick from Rochester-based music writer John Sievers.
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2: 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From the history of women's sports in Minnesota, to reports on Lake Superior, to our experimental music scene, who knows what you'll discover when you go to archive.mpr.org. Made possible in part by the Minnesota Legacy Amendments Arts and Cultural Heritage Fund.
0: A Twin Cities car share company will shut down operations Thursday. Our Car launched in 2005 with a fleet of Toyota Priuses that people could check out from a designated parking space using an app. It later expanded to more vehicles and locations, and in recent years, it started a spin-off program called EV with electric vehicles that people could pick up and drop off anywhere within a zone of Minneapolis and St. Paul. The company has more than 4,000 users. CEO and President Amanda LaGrange told Morning Edition host Kathy Werzer the goal was to give people access to vehicles for things like grocery runs and medical appointments without all the costs of owning a car.
3: And so it's actually somewhat ironic that the very thing that made our service so compelling is part of what's been really challenging about our financials. Like many transportation providers across the country, we've experienced significant increases in vehicle insurance costs and the rising costs of running cars. And so it's really unfortunate that at the same time that those costs have been skyrocketing, we've been really feeling the funding pressure. Before 2025, we were able to access federal funds and other funds available to us to help subsidize the cost of this work. And so as those dried up, we unfortunately were not able to secure funding from the other sources that we worked over the last year to be able to do so.
0: She said the cities of Minneapolis and St. Paul own the chargers the electric vehicles have used, so those will remain on the streets. The cars, however, will not be available. LaGrange says she expects a similar program could start up in the Twin Cities someday.
3: I think it absolutely can and probably will. It will be far more expensive to bring it back than to just keep it going, but I currently work with a lot of Gen Zers, and they're so generous with their life experience that I've learned that many of them have never owned a car, which is so different from my life experience at their age. And so I think that we're going to see a generational change around car ownership, and that something that seems almost still a little optional of having a car sharing organization will be a requirement in our community.
0: Staff and supporters of the company are not giving up on this version of car sharing just yet. They're organizing a rally in downtown Minneapolis this evening to urge local leaders to approve emergency funding.
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0: A library in Minneapolis is celebrating 40 years of collecting and lending LGBTQ+ books, movies, and other materials. Quatrefoil Library started in 1986 as a personal collection shared among friends. Today, it has more than 25,000 items and more than 11,000 library card holders. And the library says that number doubled just this year. Iggy Galen is the board vice president and programming chair at Quatrefoil. Thanks for being with us, Iggy.
6: Hi, it's a pleasure to be here. Thank you for having me.
0: Incredible growth. Wow. Congratulations on that. The library's card-holding members have more than doubled just this year. What do you think's driving that?
6: Yes, we're very excited and pleased by this increase in access to LGBTQ+ stories and mm-hmm. history. And we feel very grateful that a combination of factors led to this sudden increase. Prior to this year, we were about 4,500 members, mm-hmm. and we changed our membership application to be digital, allowing people to access it anywhere. Mm. And unlike a lot of other lending libraries, we do not have a residency requirement, and also our membership is entirely free. Mm. And some of the people on BookTok and some of the other passionate library advocates out online and in our community started sharing that information about our library and others that have a similar amount of free access, of which there are very few. And our website basically crashed overnight once those posts were made, which is a lovely problem to have. So yes, we've been very excited to welcome in a whole bunch of new people to access these stories from all over the state, all over the nation, and now all over the globe. We have about 900 of these new members who are from different countries all over the world.
0: Book Talk came through for you all. I love that. So 1986 is when all of this began. It was a Twin Cities couple, David and Dick, collecting books for themselves, really, right? And lending them to friends. I love that. Just this personal collection becoming a library for the wider community. I haven't heard a lot of stories like that in this area. I mean, how is that to carry on that tradition?
6: Yes, I did not have the pleasure of meeting Dick and David myself, but I feel very honored to be a steward of their story.
0: How is that to carry on that tradition?
6: Yes, I did not have the pleasure of meeting Dick and David myself, but I feel

0: lending library, then they were also able to lean on the careful care and curation and expertise of professional librarians who volunteered their time after, working 40 hours in their library of choice for their day job to then make sure that this community had access to these stories after hours.
1: Lots of community members it takes to make something last this long, and for you all to be having so much even more success right now is really remarkable. For someone who's never visited, what might they find at Quatrefoil that they wouldn't necessarily expect from a library?
0: Absolutely. So our physical library is located on East Lake Street in Minneapolis, and we have a variety of pieces in the collection there. Our cumulative collection is about 26,000 pieces. So there's lots of the stories that you maybe wouldn't be able to find elsewhere. We have publications that are the, big heavy hitter headlines of the most recent few years, like Heated Rivalry, for example. But then we also have pieces that are no longer in publication that you might not be able to find in print anywhere else and that don't have a digital component. And so that includes pieces of our queer history, which we have available on our shelves. We also have a queer archive. Those are books that were published and or printed pre-1969 or pre-Stonewall. Some of those books in that archive are from Dick and David's personal collection that started Quatrefoil Library in the beginning. And then there's also lots of other pieces that we have received or collected over the years. One thing that I think is really fun that doesn't get highlighted very often, but people do come and seek us out for, is a collection of periodicals that we have bound. And those are periodicals such as newspapers or magazines that were by, for, and about the queer community that are on the local level. We have Out to Brunch, which was a lesbian monthly newsletter where you could find all of the social gatherings for you and your lesbian friends to hang out and see each other. And then we also have the entire backlog of Lavender magazine, which just recently closed its doors, as well as a bunch of national publications as well, such as the Advocate magazine.
1: I mean, this is a historical record, and that's amazing. And just the fact that it's entirely volunteer run. I mean, what makes this possible? Are there challenges in kind of keeping a collection this large available to the public?
0: Sure. So we're very fortunate. We are a rare case of a 40-year-old institution that has, in its entire run, been 100% cared for and curated by volunteers. I was just looking back because it's our 40th anniversary at some of our historical publications. And when we first started in 1986, we had about 19 volunteers. And today we have about 175 volunteers who have some engagement over the course of the year, making sure that this library can stay open and free and available to the public. It is sometimes a challenge to get everything done in the limited amount of time that you have. Everybody is volunteering their time and expertise on top of their other responsibilities, be that full-time jobs, children, otherwise enjoying their retirement, friends, family, and other commitments, etc. But the people who are here are so passionate, so dedicated, and really give it their all. And their diverse experiences and their expertise is really something that allows this library to shine. And as a person who has been only in the library for the past 4 to 5 years, I've really seen how that passion builds exponentially upon itself when you have all of these people in the room. And so it's been really lovely to see all of the ways that the library has continued to advance and expand and take more time and care to really ensure that the services that we provide are exactly what the community is asking for, and that within the library space, as well as in the digital space, we are doing our best to provide the highest caliber of service and really addressing all of the niches that maybe aren't filled by other nonprofit institutions or by other libraries.
1: Yeah, everyone who wants to be there really wants to be there. And it shows. You also have a community room, though, right, for events. Can you talk a little bit about the community building side of the library and how that may have evolved sort of alongside the collection?
0: Absolutely. So we moved into our current brick and mortar location in about 2011, and this was the first time that we had not just a room full of the stacks of books and other materials, but rather an additional room which we share with the tenants of the building that we exist under. called the Community Room, which allows us to host events in their space. So it started out when the earlier days with predominantly literary focused events, author readings, talks, those types of things. And we still do those on occasion, but we have found that the community has been asking for more and more over the years, particularly post lockdown in 2020, an opportunity for connection, whether that is making new friends, sharing new resources, finding out ways to engage.

0: engage in hobbies as a collective, particularly as a place that is not a bar. I feel like the queer community oftentimes is expected to seek its connection exclusively in nightlife, and that's not everybody's cup of tea. And so the library has really expanded its programming over the past 5 years to make sure that it includes things like, we just did a speed friending event. Last
1: Cool.
0: weekend, we had a gender expansive clothing swap. It was very warm, but we were, th in theory, supposed to be preparing folks for
1: It
0: winter
1: was warm.
0: with lots of coats and sweaters. And then up next, we're going to have a PowerPoint presentation party and then an open mic night where people will be able to share their own poetry, poetry that they love from the community, or poetry that they just discovered from our stacks. And so it's this nice mix of those pieces that really tie us meaningfully to that collection in the library and also meaningfully tie our community more deeply together.
1: Just lastly, Iggy, as you celebrate 40 years, what do you hope Quatrefoil looks like in 10 or 20 years from now? And what do you want to make possible for the next generation?
0: That's a really lovely question. Thank you. I love that. We've been looking backwards as a means of looking forwards. And one thing that we've seen is that more or less everybody wants the same things that they've wanted the whole time, which is just a meaningful way to find new stories where they can see themselves reflected in those stories or experiences that they wouldn't get to have otherwise, and the opportunity to connect with their fellow local and now wider LGBTQ plus community. And so looking forward, I would just like to have the library continue to provide the services it does for free to this community here in Minneapolis and continue to grow in size, whether that be the size of the collection, the size of the space, or the size of the membership, and certainly the size of the volunteer pool after that, to allow
1: Wonderful.
0: as many people as possible to access these stories.
1: Amazing. Iggy, thank you so much. Congrats on 40 years and have a great time at the celebration this Friday.
0: Thank you. We look forward to it.
1: Take care. That's Iggy Galen, Board Vice President and Programming Chair at Quatrefoil Library in Minneapolis. That's going to do it for us today. We'll be back tomorrow with the latest news and weather. We're going to talk to someone who does work at University of Minnesota on better responses to sexual violence on campuses nationwide after the Cornell sexual assault case has reignited calls for better prevention. Hope you can join us tomorrow at noon.
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1: 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We're at 55 degrees, cooler than it's been the last few days. Lows overnight will be in the lower 40s tomorrow for your Wednesday. A little bit warmer. We're going to reach the highs in the upper 50s tomorrow. Looking ahead to your Thursdays, the next time I see a chance for some showers, looking like a 50-50 chance there. Highs again in the upper 50s. Breezy Thursday night heading into your Friday, which will also be pretty mild with highs again in the mid-50s. So chance for rain Thursday, temperatures in the 50s. It's 1 o'clock.
3: AI is solving some of the hardest math problems in the world, ones that stumped the best mathematicians for decades. Top minds are sounding a warning.
4: It just killed, bulldozered all the problems I was working on. All the big goals, they are all gone.
5: It's kind of like a show of domination, a show of saying, hey, look, here's our latest toy, and look what it can do.
3: This warning isn't just for theoretical scientists. They're saying it's for everyone, because math isn't just about numbers and variables. It's a creative process. So what happens when there are no more hard problems left to solve?
4: If you strip mine the mathematical landscape and you strive to systematically solve all these problems that are these lighthouses, then you end up being in the dark.
3: I'm Meghna Chakrabarty. Today on Point, why AI is steamrolling through math and why it matters to us all. Stay with us.
6: Live from NPR News, I'm Lakshmi Singh. Ukrainian President Volodymyr Zelensky tells NPR his generals have told him the U.S. has threatened to cut off intelligence sharing and weapons access, but it has not happened yet. In an interview with NPR's Joanna Kakissis in Kyiv, Zelensky says Ukraine will keep striking Russia's war machine because he says Russian President Vladimir Putin responds to force, not diplomacy. President Trump recently announced that Ukraine and Russia had agreed to a ceasefire in attacks against energy infrastructure. Zelensky tells NPR he found out about that announcement from Trump's Truth Social account, not a phone call from the U.S. leader. The Ukrainian leader also pushed back against Trump's accusation that Ukraine's military actions against Russia are to blame for the record high costs of diesel. He told NPR's Joanne Kakissis the blame rests with the war in Iran, referencing oil disruptions over blockades in the Strait of Hormuz. But Zelensky says that despite the often rocky relationship with President Trump, he still views the U.S. as a reliable partner. The United Nations says more than 200,000 people have been displaced in Yemen from weeks of fighting. NPR's Aya Batraoui has the latest.
7: The UN World Health Organization says suspected cholera cases have tripled in the past 3 weeks in Yemen, coinciding with the rising number of displaced people in overcrowded camps. Doctors Without Borders mission head in Yemen, Ita Helland Hansen, tells NPR most people being treated by the group have been women and children with diseases, malnutrition, and exhaustion.
8: People have had to walk very long distances in extremely hot weather, with burning sand under their feet, limited access to water and food.
7: Fighting flared after Yemen's Houthis, who are backed by Iran, captured western territory from Yemeni government forces, who are backed by Saudi Arabia. Aya Batraoui, NPR News, Dubai.
6: Kimberly Guilfoyle, the U.S. ambassador to Greece, has resigned. NPR's Franco Ordonez reports the announcement of her impending departure was made this morning by the new White House press secretary, Katie Zechariah.
9: President Trump told reporters on Monday that he was not happy with Guilfoyle and that he was considering firing her. Zechariah broke the news that Guilfoyle was asked to step down during her first briefing in front of the White House press corps.
10: We have asked Ambassador Guilfoyle to resign. She has been a wonderful asset to the team, and we wish her well.
9: Guilfoyle is a former top Trump campaign aide and former fiancé of Donald Trump Jr., the president's son. The Wall Street Journal first reported last week that Guilfoyle had asked a donor to pay a $100,000 credit card bill. She allegedly asked him to wire the money to avoid a paper trail. Franco Ordonez, NPR News, The White House.
6: From Washington, this is NPR News.
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12: For NPR News in the Twin Cities, I'm Emily Reese. President Donald Trump came off the sidelines in Minnesota's U.S. Senate race yesterday. The president told an Ohio rally that voters in Minnesota should cast ballots for Republican nominee Michelle Tafoya. It came as he slammed Minnesota's Somali community as looters and perpetrators of violence.
13: You have to vote for Michelle Tafoya, who's a very respected person while we're at it. I should say it. She's very respected.
12: When asked about Trump's endorsement this morning, Tafoya didn't say much. The former sports broadcaster has described herself in recent ads as an independent voice who won't hesitate to break from the president. Democratic nominee Peggy Flanagan quickly circulated Trump's remarks. The Minneapolis Public Housing Authority is now accepting applications for a new state-funded housing voucher program. Kari Spencer reports.
14: The state program called Bring It Home is funded by the new metro sales tax that went into effect a couple years ago. It's modeled after Section 8 and is projected to help subsidize rent for an additional 4,400 people across the state. Earlier this summer, MPHA began issuing Bring It Home vouchers to people who were already waiting in line for federal assistance. But this marks the first time since 2019 that the agency is accepting new applications for a voucher program. MPHA anticipates having enough state funding to issue up to 350 new vouchers. The application window is open through later this week. I'm Kari Spencer.
12: The city of Minneapolis has agreed to pay out $2 million to a group of six people who claimed that police officers used excessive force against them in the unrest that followed the killing of George Floyd in 2020. The plaintiffs allege that Minneapolis police officers fired rubber projectiles at them while they stood watch outside a gas station that had been previously looted by rioters. The judgments filed in court yesterday are not an admission of guilt by the city. 56 degrees in the Twin Cities, in St. Cloud, cloudy and 51. Minnesota forecast for today, a cloudy day with highs near 50 in the north to the low 60s in the south. should see more sunshine perhaps on Wednesday for the state. 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
3: This is On Point. I'm Meghna Chakrabarty. When ChatGPT first came out in late 2022, math was not its strongest subject. Sure, it could write you a bad poem or draft a boilerplate email, but give it a middle school math problem, and there was a decent chance it would get the answer wrong. In one study from early 2023, researchers asked ChatGPT for the answers to 1,000 algebra word problems. It got 84% of them wrong. Well, 4 years later, everything has changed.
15: 3 summers ago, our models were okay at grade school math. 2 summers ago, they were pretty good at high school math competitions. Last summer, we reached a gold level medal in the most prestigious international math competition.
3: That is OpenAI CEO Sam Altman speaking at the United Nations just last month. He and Anthropic CEO Dario Amodè were briefing the UN Security Council about the accelerating capabilities and risks of artificial intelligence. And both of them pointed to math as evidence of the ever-increasing power of their models.
16: 4 years ago, it could barely write a line of code or solve a high school math problem. Today, it writes most of the code at Anthropic and solves world-famous unsolved math problems.
15: And just a few weeks ago, this summer, one of our models solved one of the Millennium Prize problems, the Navier-Stokes equations. We are not solving math problems for their own sake, but to empower people to discover new knowledge.
16: The trajectory only needs to continue for a tiny period longer, 1 or 2 years, maybe less, to reach what I've called a country of geniuses in the data center.
3: Well, the Navier-Stokes problem is one of the great unsolved problems in mathematics. Or rather, it was. When OpenAI announced its model had solved one of these problems, or the great problem, it was a shocking, transformative moment in both math and in AI. But we should note that the solution that OpenAI has presented is still being evaluated. It turns out that OpenAI, though, was just getting started. Last week, the company released more than 700 mathematical papers claiming new results on hundreds of problems that some of the world's greatest mathematicians have spent decades trying to solve. One of those mathematicians is Hugo Dominil Coppin at the University of Geneva.
4: I see mathematics both as a language for science and a very powerful tool for science, but I also see it as a study of humans themselves. How do they think? How do they abstract? How do they model the world around them?
3: In 2022, Dominil Coppin won the Fields Medal. It's sometimes called the Nobel Prize for Mathematics. He has spent his career pursuing some of the most difficult problems in mathematical physics. And he compares those great unsolved problems to lighthouses in an unexplored landscape.
4: If you are an explorer and you have this huge landscape in front of you, you have to set some goals, some places that you want to discover more than others, some direction that you want to pursue. And that's why I use the idea of the lighthouse, because that's kind of the direction to go home, to go to the places that matter.
3: Well, OpenAI's data dump last week just annihilated all of Dominil Coppin's lighthouses, because the company claims to have found solutions to 16 questions connected directly to his research.
4: It just killed, bulldozered all the problems I was working on. I was already very well aware that now the artificial intelligence frontier models, they are so strong that they can achieve things you cannot achieve. I really sincerely didn't think that it would be so extreme that they all disappear at once.
3: Dominil Coppin is now working to understand how OpenAI arrived at the answers. He still is working teaching students, but right now he has no idea what to research next.
4: We are the day after tomorrow. We need to rethink our way of thinking, because simply all the lighthouses shut down.
3: Well, consider this. OpenAI says its artificial intelligence took just 88 hours to find a solution to the Navier-Stokes equations. They unleashed 10,000 bots and spent an estimated $15 to $20 million just to solve this math problem. But here's where I think it's really important, because this is not just a question of the future professional viability of a tiny handful of the world's most brilliant human mathematicians. There is something profound and deeper at stake. Like Hugo said, math is the science of art and abstraction. It is the art of abstraction. And as such, it is also an expression of human creativity, of the process of thinking and working hard to create new ways of seeing and understanding the world. And in that way, I think it's like art, writing, music making, even trying to think just creatively about how to solve everyday problems in our own lives. So I would argue that what's at stake is what we could potentially lose when AI short-circuits the necessary hard work of all creativity. I mean, what happens when there's no hard problems left to solve? Well, let's turn for answers to Stephen Strogatz. He's a math professor at Cornell University and also a professor for the public understanding of science and mathematics. He hosts the podcast The Joy of Why and is author of the forthcoming book Big Math. Professor Strogatz, welcome to On Point.
17: Hi there, Meghna. It's great to be with you. Thanks for having me.
3: Okay, so first of all, give me your take, your reaction when you heard about, I mean, not just one, but several of the so-called most intractable problems of mathematics being slayed by AI models.
17: Oh, I really appreciate the way you opened the show with Hugo Dumesnil-Copin. I've never met him. I read about what was happening to his life's work, really. I mean, that's the way we should put it. He has these series of problems that took actually great creativity just to propose. You know, we might think the solution is the part where the creativity happens, but your listeners should appreciate that coming up with a good puzzle is actually a very tricky thing. I mean, if a puzzle is too easy, that's not fun, that's not interesting, it's not generative, it doesn't lead anywhere. But if a puzzle is too hard and it's intractable, that's also fruitless. So hitting that sweet spot takes a great deal of taste and artistry, and Hugo is one of the great mathematicians, great human mathematicians, we need to say now. So it's been devastating for the part of math that we refer to as pure math. And I hope we'll get into this distinction between pure and applied, mm-hmm. because, you know, a lot of folks are reacting in public, like when I'm on X or Blue Sky, I see a lot of the public seeming confused, like, don't you want your problem solved? What are you guys complaining about? So I hope we'll get into that too.
3: Oh, yeah. That's the whole point of this hour, Stephen, so don't worry.
17: Good. Okay.
3: But for folks who aren't familiar with the world of, you know, this highest level of mathematics, can you just give us some facts here? Like the Navier-Stokes problem or equations, what was that? Is that?
17: Sure. Yeah. Well, okay, let's start with Navier and Stokes are scientists from the 1800s, like the middle 1800s. They were interested in trying to explain things that we see all around us. Imagine you have, you're in your backyard, you see leaves swirling around. That's the flow of air causing a little tornado, a little vortex. So Navier-Stokes equations are all about the flow of air or water or anything else that can flow. It could be blood, could be lava. You know, so there's a lot of things in nature that involve flow. When we have, if we're designing a car and we want it to be optimally streamlined, the engineers could put the car in a wind tunnel, you know, but then you have to actually build the car first. Mm. So nowadays what we do is a much cheaper and in a way more efficient thing, which is to put a computer model of the car through the same kind of paces, blow computer wind over a computer car by solving the Navier-Stokes equations in the computer. And then you can change the design of the car very quickly to see, you know, if you want to make some adjustments. Same thing with airplane design or ship design, or if I'm I'm an interior architect and I want to think about a ventilation system in a room. You have to think about it. So Navier-Stokes equations are all about airflow and water flow would be the short answer.
3: Okay. And then what made them so hard to solve? I'm still trying to understand why this caused OpenAI's announcement caused such an earthquake in mathematics.
17: Yeah. Okay. We should distinguish two things that are hard about them. Mm. That one is what's hard in solving them. The other is what was the actual millennium problem? Because it's a it's a misnomer to think that it's about solving the Navier-Stokes equation. So let's take the first part first, because that's the part that really matters in the real world. The difficulty is that air can be turbulent, and so can water. You know, anyone who's flown across the country or across the ocean knows about this, that air can get choppy and bumpy. And what happens is, if you watch the way that the streamlines go, like if you watch, or I mean, you can feel it. Maybe I should, maybe a little more direct experience would be with your faucet in your sink.
18: Yeah.
17: If you turn on the faucet, but only open the tap a little bit, the water comes out in nice, smooth sheets. That's what we call laminar flow, meaning sheets. Like it looks calm, but as you start opening up the faucet more and more, it starts to get really burbly and wild, and you know, like picture the froth on an ocean. Same thing is happening in the atmosphere when you're in a bumpy plane ride, that instead of the wind or the air moving smoothly, which is a nice smooth ride, if the air starts making these little vortices, little tornadoes like the swirling leaves in your backyard, but at the scale of a whole airplane, you're going to get bumped all over the place.
18: Yeah.
17: Okay, so the difficulty in the Navier, I mean, what the Navier-Stokes equations do a fantastic job of predicting is turbulence, motion of air associated with climate or weather patterns. So we use it all over the place, but they're really hard to understand because they have a bad or a nasty mathematical property in which the whole is not just the sum of the parts.
18: Okay.
17: I mean, does that little phrase make sense to you? Like, here's why that's so bad. You can't break the problem into pieces. That's the way we do science.
18: I was going to say, that's a fundamental for how you're supposed to approach problem solving.
17: See, you get it. That's the point, that science proceeds by this thing we call reductionism, where you take a hard problem, break it into little problems, solve the little problems and put them back together. And that doesn't work with water or air or Navier-Stokes.
18: Okay, so Stephen Strogatz, hang on here for just a second. When we come back, I want to hear the answer to the second question, which is, again, the millennium problem aspect of this, and then get deeper into mathematics and thinking and creativity. So we'll be back. This is On Point.
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18: You're back with On Point. I'm Meghna Chakrabarty. Okay, so Stephen Strogatz, tell me about the millennium, is a word I can actually say, believe it or not, but the millennium problem aspect of the Navier-Stokes equations.
17: Sure. Yeah. So this is when we enter the realm of pure math as opposed to applied math. Mm-hmm. So with applied, that's where we're talking about real blood or real water or real flow of air. But when mathematicians think about the Navier-Stokes equations, these very idealized, pristine description of, I mean, I don't want to say it's real water anymore because it leaves out a lot. For instance, the main thing it leaves out is that we know real water is made of water molecules, H2O molecules. Well, the Navier-Stokes equations pretend that's not true. Not because they never took a science class, you know, I mean, it's more like if you want to analyze the flow of something made up of gazillions of molecules, that turns out to be extremely difficult, and it's easier, believe it or not, if you imagine it's made of infinitely many rather than trillions.
18: Okay.
17: You might think infinity is harder than trillions, but actually infinity is easier because we get to use calculus.
18: I was going to say, I'm seeing limits here now in my head.
17: There
18: all
17: you
18: of a
17: go. That's why we put you through all that stuff. The stuff about limits and infinity and infinite sums and integrals and derivatives for your listeners, whoever were in a calculus class, it's because infinity is your friend in math. If you can harness the power of infinity by, let's say, taking an idealized picture of water and imagine breaking it into smaller and smaller bits, and you go all the way down to the limit, like there's no such thing as atoms or molecules in idealized water.
18: Yeah.
17: It can be arbitrarily finely cut up. That lets you do calculus on it. And in fact, the Navier-Stokes equations are calculus equations of a type called differential equations.
18: Mm-hmm.
17: Okay, so one thing we know is that the Navier-Stokes equations can't work once you get down to the molecular scale. We know that they'll break down there. But what the Millennium Problem is about is, in math, we often like to do wishful thinking. We say, look, we know that they're going to screw up at the atomic scale or at the molecular scale, but still, the Navier-Stokes equations give us so much information across many scales of interest. I mean, we as people are not molecular scale either. They describe what's happening in our lives very well.
18: Mm-hmm.
17: So we want to understand their mathematical properties better. And here's where we get to what the question was. The question was, do these equations have anything else fundamentally wrong with them besides this lack of atomic aspect?
18: Mm.
17: And in particular, if we let them evolve, that is, we solve them, we let them predict what the flow of our hypothetical air or water will be, could they ever suddenly produce what's called a singularity?
18: Uh-huh.
17: Meaning some place where the flow becomes infinitely fast or infinitely spinny, like it could spin in an infinitely strong tornado. Could that ever happen in the math, not in the real world? Could that happen in the math? And if it could, that would be considered a serious pathology of the equations. And we just didn't know because of this aspect that I mentioned that we can't break the equations into parts to analyze them. We just didn't know. And so now we do know, thanks to the work of OpenAI's 10,000 agents. They showed what was actually, to some people, surprising, though I think most mathematicians would have thought this was the way it would go, that in fact the Navier-Stokes equations do have this pathology in them.
18: I have to say, I love how mathematicians talk about problems. This pathology in the equation.
17: Well,
18: but this is actually, this is a great way to return to what I think is the sort of fundamental challenge before us as AI solves more and more hard problems, and not just in mathematics. So Stephen, that's what I'd like to really dive in deep on with you. And I want to just note to everybody that we did reach out to OpenAI and to Anthropic to get, you know, someone to come on or comment from them about various questions that we have. They did not respond. But on the other hand, Sebastian Bubeck, who is a researcher at OpenAI, and he led a lot of the company's work around math involvement, he has talked on an episode of OpenAI's own podcast in April of this year.
0: The nice thing about mathematics is that the questions are very clear, non-ambiguous. You know, everybody agrees on what the question is asking. So that's point number one. Point number two, you can verify the answer. So once the model can give an answer, everybody will agree, was it correct or was it not correct? Mathematics was just the perfect benchmark to see the model making progress during the last 4 years.
18: By the way, we reached out to Sebastian Bubeck personally, and as I said, also OpenAI as an organization did not hear back. Interesting that he says, oh, math is actually a great benchmark to see how good the models are getting. Well, in the process of making that measurement, which works for OpenAI, something else is getting lost. Francis Hsu is a math professor at Harvey Mudd College in California and a former president of the Mathematics Association of America. He says math is more than just those numbers, equations, and variables. It is also a set of virtues.
5: It's a set of character qualities, habits of mind, dispositions that enable you to live in the world with joy and wonder and awe and responsibility. If we lose sight of that, then of course people are going to have this idea that math is just calculation. And I don't want people to think of math that way, right? Math is more than that. Math is understanding. That's the whole reason anybody's ever been involved in the mathematical pursuits, to try to deeply understand things. And we can't cede that to AI.
18: So Professor Strogatz, when you mentioned calculus as you know, one of the things at the heart of the Navier-Stokes equation, that got me thinking too. If you don't mind, I'll bring in Sir Isaac Newton into this. I think it's like he's a perfect example of how when mathematicians find themselves at the limit of their understanding, something fundamental, creative, like purely human and creative, happens to create new sets of equations or even entirely new forms of mathematics to help solve the problems that they're asking. And that's essentially what happened, I think, with Newton, right? And so can I ask you to describe, if this is even possible, sort of what the creative process is for mathematicians when they're sort of grappling with a problem, or even sure. What question to ask?
17: Great. I love it. Yeah. I mean, excuse me, I have so many reactions to the clips that you just played, but let's go with Isaac Newton. You can't do better than Isaac Newton. So just to remind people of a little bit of the history, that, you know, people had been looking at the planets forever. They're the wandering stars, they used to be called. If you're a person in a society where there's no artificial light, you're out at night, it's dark, it's magnificent, you're looking at the sky, you see the stars, you learn about constellations, but then you see these odd wandering stars that are not in the same place every night relative to the other stars. They wander. They actually move across the sky as the seasons change. This is what we call the planets, Venus and all the rest of them. And forever, people wanted to understand what are the patterns of planetary motion. Now, Johannes Kepler, before Newton, figured out that you could actually see mathematical patterns in the motions of the planets. And he wrote down three of these famous Kepler's laws. But what was so sort of spooky is that math appeared to be governing the motions of the heavens, but he couldn't explain why. Kepler was actually a very religious person. He was training to be a minister, but he turned out to become an astronomer and a mathematician instead. Excuse me. And he had no explanation for why did the planets move in ellipses around the sun? Why did all the planets have the sun as a focus of the ellipse, a certain special point in the ellipse? Excuse me. So Kepler had some idea that the sun was special and that there must be some kind of mysterious thing emanating from the sun that was holding the planets, but he didn't know what it was. Now, fast forward a few decades and you get Isaac Newton, who says he imagines that there's some kind of force. Today, of course, we would think of it as the force of gravity, and people were aware of gravity. They knew things fell on the Earth, but it didn't occur to them that the same force might be holding all the planets to the sun. It's an invisible force.
18: Yeah.
17: Anyway, Newton wrote down math to describe that force and the motion of the planets, and he could predict everything that Kepler saw. So we consider this a triumph of human understanding, that with calculus, he could actually derive everything Kepler saw from logic, which was a really uncanny thing. It's like nature knows the same logic as this primate species that we happen to be.
18: But it took use the word imagine.
17: He
18: right?
17: did imagine.
18: It took a leap of imagination, right? Because there's a huge, huge bridge that Newton crosses mentally when he says, well, there's a force that's holding all of these planets together, right?
17: I mean, let's just think about that. In case people are so like brainwashed that, oh, it's just the force of gravity. Think of how weird that is. In fact, Newton himself commented very much, not only how weird, but in fact, how wrong it was. Because it's not like there's a rubber band connecting Jupiter to the sun. It's not like, you know what I mean? This is an invisible thing. And Newton, in his theory, said the sun pulls on Jupiter instantaneously. And Newton knew that didn't make sense, because how are you going to get from the sun, whatever it is that's pulling, how does it reach from the sun all the way out to Jupiter or the Earth? Mm-hmm. Instantly, he thought that wasn't right. But he said, and this is such a brave thing that scientists and mathematicians do all the time, he said, let's just pretend it's instantaneous. what do I derive using logic from that assumption? And he could actually derive all of Kepler's principles.
18: Okay, so I have accidentally happened upon what I think is a really great example with Newton. So let's stick with him for a little bit longer.
17: Okay.
18: What else can you point to that emerge in terms of, you know, our broader scientific understanding about the natural world from Newton's leap of imagination regarding there's a force?
17: Well,
18: what else did we learn?
17: Everyone of my age, maybe not young people like you, but, you know, look, we got to the moon and back. I mean, that was a very heroic thing, and it was all based on Newtonian physics. But, you know, along the way, in case people are thinking, well, okay, was it really worth going to the moon? Let me just mention that in trying to do something hard, because, I mean, this actually bears on our broad discussion here today. In trying to do something hard, the engineers at the NASA Instrumentation Lab had to invent an onboard computer that could sit in the lunar module that could guide, you know, Neil Armstrong and Buzz Aldrin down to the surface of the moon safely. And this was at a time when computers would occupy an entire room.
18: Yeah.
17: They had to make a computer that could fit in a suitcase. In other words, they invented the personal computer long before Steve Jobs and Steve Wozniak, because they had to solve this hard problem of getting someone to the moon safely and back. So I'm just saying that when you try to do something hard using Newtonian physics and engineering and courage and daring and aviation, all of that, you might have a spin-off like the personal computer.
18: Yeah, yeah. In fact, I mean, I would say that not just in math and science, but in everything that people do, right? When they have to try hard, there are always spin-offs. I mean, that's why we have the aphorism about, you know, it's about the journey, not the destination. Because, and I mean, returning back to science, or actually not any discipline, as people share the struggles they had in that journey, right? In science and math, it's paper publication. In art, it's, you know, talking about your artistic process or showing versions of a project that didn't exactly work. In writing, it's draft after draft after draft. When they share the struggles, I would say very often, those struggles actually inspire other people who go down a different path and continue, you know, the expansion of human understanding.
17: True. And the false starts are often very enlightening. We learn a lot from our mistakes as well as our successes. So I like that you're putting an emphasis on trial and error.
18: Yeah. I mean, that's just one aspect of how human creativity works. But can you hypothesize with me for a second, Stephen? And you can tell me this is an utterly ridiculous question to even ask, but I'm into doing those kind of
17: questions.
18: Let's
17: do it.
18: What if in the 18th century, Sir Isaac Newton could just plug in a question into a computer and be like, why is it that these planets rotate around in the sky in this really predictable way? What do you think we would have lost?
17: That's great that we're going there, because this is such a rich question. Let's see how much we can get through. Understanding, number one, you know, if you just had answers without understanding, you would lose so much power to do things that really have benefited humanity and society. It's difficult to even begin talking about this because there are so many, but let's take Newton's great successor, Albert Einstein. You know, so he was very profoundly moved by the harmony of nature, by the mathematical structure of the laws of the universe and all that. But in thinking about how to improve Newton's theory of gravity, he gave us a theory that now lets us have these GPS gadgets in our car or in our phone. You know, so what I'm trying to say is that by pursuing understanding for its own sake, you have spin-offs that have really just improved our daily lives. That I would call the instrumental value of understanding. If you just had answers, you don't get the instrumental value of understanding. The second thing is that understanding feels good. Like, there's an experiential value of understanding in that anyone who does puzzles knows it's fun to have the aha moment, the eureka moment. And you could say, well, who cares if it's fun? That's kind of frivolous. Well, I sort of think it's one aspect of what makes life worth living, that joy is actually useful. What else are you going to do while you're here? Wouldn't it be nice to be happy? So that's number two. I mean, I could give you more, but let me pause and see if you want to jump in with something.
18: Oh, all I was going to say is you're speaking to my soul right now, Stephen. I'm the coach of my son's Lego robotics team, and he and I have spent the past 3 days absolutely struggling over a particular design that he wants to do for a lever arm.
17: Yes.
18: And there has been a lot of struggle. There's been moments of outright rage between
17: okay,
18: the two of us.
17: Rage, good. But, that's a human emotion.
18: But we have made multiple breakthroughs in terms of, as you said earlier, every design that he's tried that hasn't worked, that has allowed us to figure out, okay, well, it doesn't work for these, well, basic, you know, laws of physics. So, but how do we modify that? And then I think yesterday we might have had something of a breakthrough. Can't say for sure yet, but it was a thrill. It was
17: okay,
18: a thrill.
17: Okay, come on. Let's talk about all the great things in your story. The thrill, the rage, because remember, rage and intense emotions, we know from neurobiology that those help us form memories. When you have an intense emotion, like you and your son are going to remember that time you helped him with the Lego robot stuff. And that's going to be precious to you as he gets older, as you get older. And if you just had the answer, you would have missed all of that.
18: Okay. Well, Stephen Strogatz, hang on here for just a second. When we come back, we can return for a few moments about the impact this is AI is having on the world of mathematics. And then, to be fair, I'd also like to hear from you about how mathematicians are using AI in, let's say, a less existential way. So we'll be back. This is On Point.
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12: 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Temperatures will be a bit cooler tomorrow. NPR meteorologist Sven Sundgaard says even though temps will be a little cooler, we should see more sunshine, especially midday into the afternoon tomorrow compared to today. 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Twin Cities at 56 degrees right now. 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
18: You're back with On Point. I'm Meghna Chakrabarty, and today we are talking about the recent fact that OpenAI and Anthropic have used their models to solve what were considered some of the hardest to solve problems in mathematics, problems that the world's brightest mathematical minds had been working on for decades and not making as much progress as they would like until OpenAI came around, spent 88 hours throwing 10,000 agents at a problem and solved it. So the bigger question here, though, is beyond mathematics. It is, what happens when AI is so good at solving hard problems that for human beings, there aren't very many hard problems left to solve? Stephen Strogatz joins us today. He's a professor for the public understanding of science and math at Cornell University, co-host of the podcast The Joy of Why, and author of the forthcoming book, Big Math. Stephen, as I mentioned earlier, we did reach out to OpenAI. They didn't get back to us, but we'll hear from one of their researchers again in just a second. But I want to turn back to Francis Hsu, the math professor at Harvey Mudd College. And what he doesn't like, of the many things, is the way that OpenAI released all of their findings basically at once and with minimal collaboration with other mathematicians.
5: It's kind of like a show of domination. It's like a show of saying, hey, look, here's our latest toy, this unreleased model that nobody has access to, and look what it can do. But it's not thinking about the impact or effect that this might have on the development of mathematics or the development of mathematicians.
18: As I mentioned earlier, we reached out to OpenAI. They did not respond to our request for comment. But in an episode of their podcast earlier this year, back in April, researcher Sebastian Bubeck said, well, all this worry about solving problems is actually misplaced. There's something else more important that motivates him.
0: We're not solving problems to write papers, to say that we can write, 10 times more papers than our neighbor. That's not the point. You can do competitive chess if that's your kind of deal. We're trying to really understand deeper things. And why are we trying to understand deeper things? Because we want to have better control over our environment. We want to be able to cure diseases. We want to be able to build things, better, faster, more robust, more solid, all of those things.
18: Stephen, if I understand correctly, I mean, do you know some of the mathematicians working either at OpenAI or sort of in the AI world? And if you do, how are they thinking about the work they're doing?
17: Well, I do know some of them. In fact, I spoke to Sebastian just the other day before they dropped the bomb of those 300 plus problems and 700 plus manuscripts. And I don't know him personally. Mm-hmm. I have not met him. But I want to sort of complicate the story, the narrative that we're telling here,
18: yeah.
17: Because I think there is another side to this, and I want to be fair about it, which is that, first of all, okay, I could be wrong, but my impression is that he is like a lot of the people I know. He loves math too, Sebastian, and his colleagues really are sincere, I think, when they say they care about the young people. That mm-hmm. is, they're not trying to destroy a generation of like sort of the next version of your son who want to go into a career in STEM, science, technology, engineering, and math. They, in fact, think they're giving the world fantastically powerful new tools, and we can approach harder problems with them. And why the negativity? Let's get excited. There's so much we can do.
18: So
17: just to complicate it a little further, we've been talking so far in our discussion about the importance of human understanding, but there's an eerie thing that I want your listeners to take seriously, which is that AI can give us a new route to power without human understanding that has to be taken seriously. And if I could, I just want to tell you a little story about that. Can I spend a minute?
18: Please.
17: Okay. It's a story that I heard while working on the book that you kindly mentioned that I'm working on with my co-author Alex Townsend, in which we interviewed a woman named Regina Barzilai, who I think she would have been 40, 41. She had her first mammogram, and she went in every year. It was at the time the American Cancer Society said, you should get annual mammograms starting at 40, and she did. She had no risk factors that she knew of and no family history of breast cancer, so she was just going in the way you're supposed to. And on her third mammogram, bad news was given to her that they could see clear evidence of what seemed to be breast cancer. And she went through a real ordeal over the next Well, this was in April of 2014 that she heard the bad news. She had two lumpectomies. She went through chemotherapy. All her hair fell out, she told me. She went through radiation treatment. Yeah. It was, you know, terrible, right. Obviously terrible. Right. She is alive, okay? Let me just not... the good news is she's alive and she's still talking to us. But at the time, she was a recent immigrant to the U.S. She had no family nearby. She had gotten divorced recently. She had a little 7-year-old son. So you'll be able to relate to this story. Mm-hmm. I mean, I'm sure all your listeners can too. And she was really scared and said, if something happens to me, what's going to happen to my son? Okay, so... It happens that this person, Regina Barzilai, is a very brilliant computer scientist who works on machine learning and AI. And she talked to the doctors at the place where she was being treated. In fact, in your place. Are you in Boston?
18: Yes, we're located in one of the medical meccas of the United States.
17: She is a computer science professor at MIT, and she was being treated at Mass General Hospital, one of the world's best hospitals. And she said to the doctors there, I could actually help you with your data. I know I can do data science for you. Do you know what my odds are for a woman with my diagnosis? What's going to happen to me? And they said, well, we don't really know.
18: I was going to say, that's a hard question for a doctor to answer.
17: Yeah, well, they don't really know.
18: They don't want to answer it either. But
17: sure.
18: Yeah.
17: Okay, it's a tough question. Fair enough. But she said, well, could I get a team? She wondered, because sometimes cancers can be slow growing. Is it possible that there was something on her mammogram, in the first mammogram, and maybe it could have been caught earlier and the treatment would have had better chance of, you get the idea. Yeah, it's always better to catch it earlier. Okay. So anyway, with a team of radiologists and other computer scientists, she used AI to look at about 250,000 screening mammograms that had been collected of women where we knew the outcomes of, did they get cancer a year later after that mammogram, or 2 years or 3 years. They have now developed the state of the art, I would say the world's best breast cancer risk prediction system using AI. And here's the part, so that's the setup to the story. Now here's the interesting part, I think. I mean, that, of course, it's fantastic they have created this. But when I asked her, do you understand what it's seeing when it makes a prediction? And she said, no. It can't tell us and we don't know. And I said, doesn't that worry you? Because I've been brought up that understanding is critical. You don't understand why it's making the prediction it is. And she said this thing that I can't get out of my head, which is, why would I limit the model to what humans can understand?
18: Okay.
17: Think about that. And we do this all the time. We have, if anyone has used Google Translate, you know how valuable that is, how it can give you one language into another very fast, very idiomatic. That uses AI. That was based on machine learning. And if you ask it or the engineers who helped make it, what has it taught us about linguistics? The answer is nothing.
18: Mm-hmm.
17: It just works. Mm-hmm. We don't know why it works, but it works. So I want to make the point that we're entering an era where understanding can legitimately be discussed. Is it as valuable as it used to be? It used to be a human route to power, but can we get to progress without it?
18: Well,
17: and if so, what do we lose?
18: I think that, so this is such a great question. And I think that I completely see Regina's point of view here, right? Because is it necessary to understand the intricacy of how the model works if it's providing life-saving information? Possibly not, right? If you're in the world of practicality, I would say no. We just want more people to survive cancer.
17: Yes, that's right.
18: But on the other hand, I would ask her in return, maybe I will. We'll call her up.
17: You should talk to her. She's fantastic.
18: But I would ask her in return, no, we don't necessarily have to understand, if the goal is to cure more cancers, we don't have to understand exactly how the model works. But if the goal is also to be able to know what to do when the model makes a mistake, maybe we should understand how it's working. Or if the goal is to be sure that the model is ethically applied, maybe we should understand how it's working. It becomes more a problem of humanity and less of of predictability. Do you see what I'm saying?
17: I totally do, and this is why it's such a pleasure to be on your show, because you see everything. I mean, sorry. No, yes. Really, you see, this is like when people are on the internet looking at the discussion happening about math and AI right now, it's so shallow. So please, people, listen to On Point, because this is where we go deep. No, this is a really not an easy discussion. So let me add one layer of complication to this that I hope will be reassuring, which is if you ask Regina, hold on now, you don't understand how the thing works. How are you being responsible? She's, of course, a very meticulous scientist, yeah. And they have done tons of statistical validation. They've tested it in countries all over the world, women of different races, different nationalities, everything you could think of. So there's a lot of statistical evidence that it works. That's not the same as understanding. But this is the standard in medicine, where medicine is much more difficult than math. Math, like Sebastian said in your clip, math is easy compared to medicine because in math, we know the right or wrong answer. It can be verified. And where medicine is much more difficult than math. Math, like Sebastian said in your clip, math is easy compared to medicine because in

0: when the stakes are high, like in medicine? What about finance? What about when everyone has AI advisors making stock decisions for them, but you don't know why? Are you going to trust that?
1: I think, and this is where Regina's right in asking, well, should we limit the models based on the limits of human understanding? No, but these models are also working in a world for people. And so what we have to do is find a way to maybe expand human understanding to get closer to what the models can do. Now, I don't know how we even begin to do that. But the other argument maybe in favor of AI has to do with, well, that's that latter part I talked about expanding the limits of human understanding. I mean, you heard Bubeck say this earlier, with AI solving really hard problems, well, that just opens up more possible questions for us to ask to solve. I mean, that seems to be a compelling argument in favor of, AI.
0: Well, that's why we have to open this. We have to approach these questions in good faith and be rational and try to be as calm as we can be, but also be very sensitive to the dangers here. I mean, this is a really precarious, high-stakes thing that we're doing a big experiment with our whole world, with all of human life and the life of the planet. So we want to get this right. All of us, you know, whether we call ourselves techno-optimists or even doomers, we better get this right. And these are very difficult questions that are being raised, and we should stop calling each other names and try to really think about this and be calm and figure it out.
1: You know, also I wonder, I don't think we're at the point, Stephen, or correct me if I'm wrong, where I think we're in real trouble when it's the AI itself that's asking a new level of questions that that people haven't come up with.
0: That's a good point. Right. Let's be real about what's happening right now and what's not happening. Like in the math that we've been talking about earlier in this show, yes, the AIs are now superhuman at problem solving. They are subhuman at asking good questions. They are subhuman at taste. They don't know what's interesting. If you read their papers that they write in their attempts to solve these problems, they are absolutely abysmal explainers. However, they're interactive. So like if I ask my $20 a month subscription of ChatGPT to explain what the internal model figured out, that thing can talk to me really well. And I can say, no, hold on, give it to me at a lower level. Pretend I'm 10 years old. It can do that. So you can, as everyone knows who's played with these things, you can dial them up and down, and they can be very, very good teachers.
1: Well, you know, we've only got a couple minutes left, Stephen, and I want to return the focus of the conversation to actually something that you mentioned earlier about young people, right? The next generation of humans, not just who are interested in STEM, but, you know, just being alive. You're there at a university. There are lots of young people listening now. And my concern continues to be that for people to make progress themselves and therefore for each other, like it or not, like we have to struggle. That the creative struggle is at the core of progress for Homo sapien. And forget millennium level problems, but if we're entering a world where people just have to struggle less to get to answers, therefore, I don't think we're at risk of atrophying our creative muscles, aren't we?
0: Yes, but yes, we are, sure. But I think I would push slightly back on you.
1: Push back
0: here.
1: Hard if you want. Go ahead.
0: Yeah. Well, I don't think the emphasis should be on creativity. I think I would want to take it more towards Francis Sue and his virtues. Because, like, let's talk about your son, unless it's too personal, but I mean, I like to think about him, or I think about the students in my classrooms. You know, they're 18, 20, 22 years old. When there's nothing for them to do, because the AIs can do everything, including all the creative part, all the asking the questions as well as solving them. If your son doesn't need to struggle because the AI can build the Lego robot, you know, suppose there's a robot that builds the robot, you know, like that's not going to be that far off. That will happen. And he can just, your son can lie back on his chaise lounge like in the movie WALL-E, you know, and do nothing. Just have his credit card hooked up to the internet. That's all he needs to do. What's going to be lost is, yes, human creativity. But what's also going to be lost is something like dignity. And what Francis Tsu is talking about is that struggle makes us better. We learn how to be better people in our lives.
1: Well, as he said in that clip, that it

0: It's habits of mind, dispositions that enable you to live in a world with joy and wonder and awe and responsibility. Stephen Storgatz at Cornell University and co-host of the podcast, The Joy of Why, and co-author of the forthcoming Big Math. This has been such a pleasure to speak with you. Thank you so much.
1: Thank you, Meghna.
0: I'm Meghna Chakrabarty. This is On Point.

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2: 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She says she put everything she knows about life into it. She'll talk about the novel and surviving her son's deaths. 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
3: 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BBC News Hour is up next on NPR News. We've got a cloudy day happening right now in the Twin Cities, hanging out in the, upper 50s. Not going to get much warmer than it is right now. Cloudy tonight, lows will be in the low 40s, and we'll be in the upper 50s again tomorrow, but we might see some sunshine tomorrow. Chance of rain Thursday, and then skies clear up again, it looks like, again on Friday. 57 now in the Twin Cities with the BBC News. 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
5: Welcome to NewsHour. It's live from the BBC World Service in London. I'm Tim Franks. The boss of one of Britain's security agencies says he's concerned that AI could help terrorists create biological weapons. One American analyst tells us this has to be an international priority.
6: Action needs to be taken before there's an event. And the current data suggests that an event could happen in the short term. A bioweapons attack could have the potential to spread around the world.
5: Also, President Trump fires his ambassador to Greece. 11 crew are missing after a suspected Russian drone attack off the Bulgarian coast. And we remember the Breaking Bad actor RJ Mitty through the casting director who spotted him as a kid.
7: He was walking into a situation of incredibly experienced actors. He was pretty raw, but as is the case when someone has talent, he just got better and better and better with every episode.
5: All that after the news.
8: Live from NPR News, I'm Lakshmi Singh. Ukrainian President Volodymyr Zelensky tells NPR the Trump administration has warned it could cut off intelligence sharing with Ukraine unless the Ukrainians stopped long-range drone strikes on Russian oil refineries. NPR's Veronica Kisset spoke to Zelensky in Kyiv.
9: Zelensky told NPR that the Trump administration's decision to lift sanctions on Russian diesel will not bring down fuel prices. He says the Iran war has blocked fuel transport through the Strait of Hormuz.
10: Mostly people in the world know why the prices on any kind of energy, including diesel, raised up, why they increased. Because of blocking the Strait of Hormuz. Everybody understand it.
9: President Trump blames Ukraine for rising diesel prices. He has demanded Ukraine stop its deep strikes on Russian energy sites. Zelensky says Ukraine wants to weaken the Kremlin's ability to wage war. He says Ukraine will not stop these strikes unless Russia also stops attacking Ukraine's energy grid. Joanna Kakissis, NPR News, Kyiv.
8: On his way out of the White House today, President Trump took questions about where the U.S. stands with Ukraine on intel.
11: We are helping them and we are sharing intel. We want the war to end. So we're working with them and with Russia on getting the war to end.
8: President Trump en route now to Alaska. He is traveling more than 3,000 miles to a Republican stronghold in an attempt to bolster Republican Senator Dan Sullivan. The long trip underscores GOP concerns about losing control of Congress in the midterm elections in 3 weeks. Trump is scheduled to lead a rally in Wasilla, the town north of Anchorage that became politically famous as the hometown of former Republican vice presidential nominee Sarah Palin. It is also the headquarters of the famous Iditarod sled dog race. Well, the window is closing today for registering to vote for the midterm elections in some states. NPR's Hansi Lo Wong has that story.
12: There are only hours left for eligible voters to register or update their registration in time for the midterms in Kansas, Louisiana, New Jersey, Oregon, and West Virginia. And there's less than a week left until the next major voter registration deadline on Monday, October 19th. That's in three states, Alabama, Pennsylvania, and South Dakota, as well as Guam. If you're already registered, election officials recommend confirming your status and updating your contact information before the deadline. Voters can be removed from lists, especially if they've recently moved, changed their name, or haven't voted in a while. You can check your voter registration status by visiting your state or territory's official election website. Hansi Lo Wong, NPR News.
8: It is sentencing day for Dwayne Keefe D. Davis, the only person charged with the murder of the legendary hip-hop artist and actor Tupac Shakur more than 30 years ago. This is NPR News.
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3: For NPR News in the Twin Cities, I'm Emily Reese. Republican U.S. Senate nominee Michelle Tafoya isn't saying much about an endorsement from President Donald Trump. Instead, she's pitching herself as an independent voice. Tafoya, a former sports broadcaster, has been trying to create space between herself and the president, saying in a recent ad that she'd stand up to Trump if she disagrees with him. Tafoya was asked today how she feels about Trump's endorsement last night during an Ohio rally.
14: I heard about that. Look, this campaign is about bringing all Minnesotans together, whether they voted for President Trump or whether they voted for Kamala Harris, or whether they didn't vote at all. I want all Minnesotans to come together.
3: Tafoya's Democratic opponent, Lieutenant Governor Peggy Flanagan, released a statement last night pointing to Tafoya, saying earlier in the campaign that she'd be honored to have the president's endorsement. A South Minneapolis business owner is assessing the damage after a Sunday fire destroyed his store. The three-alarm blaze gutted Dollar Plus on East Franklin Avenue. Owner Abdullahi Omar says he let the insurance on his business lapse because of higher rates and declining sales.
15: The premium keep going up every year, it's 1,000 and above. And my business goes down, down, down, down. Then, for that reason, I cancel my insurance. And right now, I completely lost the business and the building.
3: Omar says he may need to rely on some help from the community to continue the cleanup. Two firefighters were treated for minor injuries and released Sunday. No one else was hurt. The cause of the fire is being investigated. In Duluth, it's cloudy and 50 degrees. You're listening to NPR News.
5: Hello and welcome to NewsHour. It's coming to you live from the BBC World Service studios in central London. I'm Tim Franks. Ken McCullum is a powerful man you don't see a lot of. In fact, only once a year does the boss of Britain's domestic security agency, MI5, deliver a speech to selected journalists in London. It's essentially a state of the threats update. And today the message was quite stark and potentially quite startling. I'm not talking about his news that MI5 is having to devote more resources to countering state threats than during the Cold War, or than since the Cold War, rather, with Russia labelled aggressor number one. Rather, his concern that terrorists have already started to seek to exploit artificial intelligence, and specifically that, as he put it, low-sophisticated bad actors could try to use AI to create biological weapons. He expanded on the theme in an interview after his speech.
16: So there's a series of issues where those who are already trying to present threats to the UK might seek to use AI to make those threats a bit sharper. And our job, therefore, is to stay ahead of those adversaries and make sure that we are using AI to enhance our security rather than allow it to be undermined. In the particular case of bioweapons, I was very clear in my speech today that this is a potential risk rather than something that we are already seeing manifesting. So it needs sober work now to prepare for the possibility that either AI could enable dangerous knowledge, for example, around bioweapons, to reach people who mean us harm in a way that they've found hard to access until now. And or there is also potential for AI to be used to generate new pathogens in the first place. Clearly, that's something none of us would want to be happening. And so that's why we in MI5, working with our many partners, are putting in place the groundwork now to mitigate against these potential risks in the future.
17: Ken McCullum, the head of MI5. Nikki Turan is a specialist on AI bioweapons with the US-based think tank, the Nuclear Threat Initiative. How concerned does she think we should be?
6: I do think it is something that action needs to be taken before there is an event. And the current data suggests that an event could happen in the short term. Unlike something like a cyber attack, which could be based in just one country, bioweapons attack could have the potential to spread around the world.
17: So action before the threat emerges. I mean, artificial intelligence could be used in what way to create a bioweapon? Is it about tweaking an existing pathogen or inventing a brand new one?
6: AI could be used to both tweak an existing pathogen and help invent a brand new one. AI can be helpful in the design phase of coming up with the idea of what to do and the instructions for how to do it, and then also with helping walk people through exactly what to do to make such a bioweapon.
17: So AI can provide us sort of the intelligence to say these are the steps, I presume also. I mean, in contrast to a malign actor wanting to cause a terrible damage through, for example, a nuclear weapon, which needs fissile material and, in many cases, an intercontinental ballistic missile. I mean, this is something presumably, conceivably, artificial intelligence could lead people through the steps with gear that they could set up in their basement.
6: Correct. And it depends on exactly what someone wanted to do and the scale of harm. But biology is much easier to get access to than, as your example of nuclear material. One important hole right now is that a person can order DNA from companies and get it shipped to them. And there are not currently laws in the UK requiring people to check what is being sent to who, only recommendations.
17: And why is that? I mean, at the risk, I obviously don't want to suggest that you're giving people a step-by-step guide to how they can nefariously use DNA to create a bioweapon, but tell me what the link is between being able to order a DNA sequence and, you know, potentially using it for terrible purposes.
6: There's something called reverse genetics, where scientists have been able to use the DNA for viruses, just the DNA, just the information printed into the physical molecule, and jumpstart that in cells in order to create the actual virus itself. So you can go from just the information on a computer, print it out into DNA, and then through certain scientific techniques, make real replicating virus.
17: I've got you. When you say print it out, I mean, in other words, this is essentially using a 3D printer to try and create biological matter.
6: Basically, yep, building together with chemicals.
17: Right. I mean, just last month, Anthropic said that it had identified and disrupted attempts to use its AI model for, as it put it, malicious activity which could support the development of biological weapons. What are the signals that you're picking up as to how far the big AI developers are on the case?
6: It seems that Anthropic and OpenAI, they pay a lot of attention to what the people are using their tools for. And they can do this because they are closed models, that they're able to monitor usage and report concerning incidents, as Anthropic did in that report. However, one concern here is that there are also open source models where no one is watching what's going on. These models tend to be about 6 months behind the frontier labs and present much larger risks, especially because no one's putting in those refusals, or if they do, they can be trained out. And no one's really doing this kind of investigations on who's asking what questions, as the models can be run away from spying eyes.
17: Nikki, you've set out a rather terrifying case for the prosecution. You started the interview by saying, you know, action needs to be taken before the threat emerges. What action do you think could be taken or needs to be taken right now?
6: There definitely needs to be a lot of layers of activity going on to prevent misuse. So some of that is on these biological AI tools and large language models, making sure that there is oversight and safeguards. Then we need interventions at the digital to physical interface. So like I mentioned, DNA synthesis screening, making sure that whatever DNA someone is ordering isn't for a pathogen and you know who you're sending it to.
18: And then after that, we also need to make sure that if an incident does arise, we're monitoring for it, looking for signatures of rapidly replicating DNA or RNA. So something that would say, hey, there's a new pathogen going around. And then ways of actually stopping an outbreak, whether that be novel medical countermeasures or even just supplies of respirators. We did a great job at figuring out that a lot of pathogens were waterborne and making clean water come to everyone's homes. And so we need to do the same for clean air as well.
17: Mm. And it sounds as if, I mean, this is the sort of thing that really is only going to work at an international level, at a global level.
18: Yeah, because pathogens can spread globally and exponentially. A problem anywhere is a problem everywhere. However, reducing risk anywhere and at any level reduces the risk everywhere. So even if no solution is perfect, it's better to get a lot of partial solutions than to throw up our hands and give up.
17: Well, I hear what you're saying, but it doesn't sound as if this is getting a huge amount of play in terms of when you sort of think about how governments are talking about their priorities. One doesn't often hear about this stuff.
18: Yeah, I agree. It is a threat that isn't paid attention to enough. And as the field is rapidly advancing and capabilities are getting to more people, the governments are not able to act as quickly as I would like them to. And they need to think that they should act before they actually act, because it is important that folks actually work on it.
17: And that was Nikki Turan, specialist on AI bioweapons with the US-based think tank, the Nuclear Threat Initiative. 11 sailors are missing after a cargo ship was sunk by a drone off Bulgaria's Black Sea coast. Moscow had previously warned that it's been targeting ships allegedly delivering military supplies to Ukraine. The EU has accused Moscow of opening another front of escalation in its war with Kyiv, as 5 merchant vessels have been hit in the past week. Bulgaria's Prime Minister Ruman Radev summoned the Russian ambassador over the latest incident. Kirill Petkov is a former Prime Minister of Bulgaria, now a member of the opposition. What does he make of the attacks?
19: I'm very, very upset at the fact that they're doing this. And I think the response from our government has been too soft.
17: Yeah. The Prime Minister, Ruman Radev, did use the word unacceptable. And I guess the other thing is that, I mean, right now, yes, clearly suspicions are going to be directed towards Moscow, but from what I understand, there is no direct proof right now.
19: We can play both sides to such an argument. One side is to say, yeah, we didn't find a piece of drone that says made in Russia. But on the other side, when you looked at a Ukrainian-owned ship carrying Ukrainian sailors being attacked, that was off 3 miles, as I said, from the territorial waters. And last few days, there was a ship that was carrying Ukrainian grain again being attacked. It's pretty obvious in my mind that the attack is made from Russia. There is no doubt that anybody else would attack Ukrainian ships carrying grains.
17: Well, given that, you know, what do you think should be the response from the Bulgarian government?
19: To be honest, because when I was a prime minister, as you probably remember, we sent back 70 diplomats back home from the Russian embassy. What I believe is Putin understands only when there is lack of fear. The moment you show some fear or ambiguous or trying to be too diplomatic, he presses on. I personally believe our initial response to the first two ships was too weak. We didn't call on the Kremlin and they're the culprit, which was pretty obvious. And we're trying to play a little bit the blind game. And the response was from the Kremlin that 2 days later, we got 2 more ships. So I believe we have to call on the unity of the EU and NATO. We have to say who is the guilty one here. And it's not just logic points out, but name it. Make a very strong point to the ambassador with potentially warning her that if we have another incident, she has to go back to Moscow, and talk about economically even stronger sanctions. They have to know that there is a cost when you're playing this hybrid game. I think unity, we should work on the NATO drone shield that Bulgaria did not became part of. And Ruman Radev, even though he has a military experience, and President Yotova should not believe that just by being calming in their voices, they'll make Kremlin behave better.
17: I just wonder about the situation in Bulgaria, though. How much support you think there would be for such a stance? Because opinion polling does suggest that in Bulgaria, both Russia and Ukraine, I mean, they're seen, from what I understand, as equally responsible for the war in Ukraine, despite the fact that it was Russia that invaded, obviously, four and a half years ago. Do you think that your call for there to be a tougher response would have popular support?
19: We are actually in the midst of a presidential election, and by no means it's a decided one. Many Bulgarians are voting in only 3 weeks, and many of them are not happy with the result of the current strategy, which is talk to the Kremlin in softer words, but getting attacks in our waters.
17: And that was Kirill Petkov, former Prime Minister of Bulgaria. You're listening to NewsHour, live from the BBC.
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3: 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Good afternoon. It's Tuesday, the 13th of October. Minnesota Timberwolves beat the Knicks yesterday in preseason. The Wolves host the Pistons tomorrow night, and then they have one final preseason game on Friday in Chicago, and then the regular season starts next week, October 21st. They'll be in Miami to play the Heat. Minnesota Wild beat the Vegas Golden Knights in St. Paul yesterday, 4-2. Minnesota up north to play Winnipeg tonight. Puck drop at 7:15.
17: You're with the BBC World Service, and I'm Tim Franks, live from London with NewsHour. And Donald Trump has asked today one of his higher profile ambassadors to resign, which she then swiftly did. Kimberly Guilfoyle was the US envoy to Greece, previously engaged Donald Trump Jr. before the couple split in December 2024. Guilfoyle was one of the president's first ambassadorial appointments of his second term. There'd been a string of damaging reports about her in recent weeks. I'm joined now by Daniel Lipman, White House and Washington reporter for Politico. Daniel, what was it that sent the president over the edge on her?
22: So the president doesn't like when people make money off of him and profit off his name. And so there was a highly critical Wall Street Journal story which revealed that a former Republican congressional candidate had been asked by Guilfoyle to wire $100,000 to pay her American Express bill. And he believed that it was in exchange for official help getting stuff he needed from the Trump administration. And so that and she put that all in Signal messages. And so that was the straw that broke the camel's back here.
17: Right. Which he then appeared to share with The Wall Street Journal.
22: Yeah, and then she has disputed the authenticity of these messages, but the White House apparently has confirmed them, and the man now has been doing TV interviews, and so it's just it's a look that Trump and Vance were not happy with, even though they ironically their own kids, Trump's kids, have made a lot of money in terms of investing in companies that do business with the Trump administration.
17: Right. I mean, she has said in her sort of valedictory tweet, these allegations are false and I intend to vigorously defend my name, my reputation, and my integrity. Was it just, do you think, about these allegations of corruption, or were there, I mean, there are other reports about some of the extraordinarily strong language she used with members of the Greek government as well?
22: Yeah, that was, I don't think the Trump administration cared that much about that piece. They like to tell foreign governments they don't hold back. But there was another story where she was bringing a private business executive to numerous meetings with European officials, and some of them mistook the guy for her chief of staff or her aide. But this was a man who was trying to get some business deals with those governments. And I think that was not helpful to her cause. And she was also someone who seemed to really revel in the ceremonial aspects of the job, as she defined it, going to fashion shows and kind of living it up.
17: Right. I mean, the very fact that she has now gone, I guess it will be a new story of sorts in the United States, given that there has been a lot of controversy over, you know, this being an administration which has not been shy of the sort of the money-making opportunities. Obviously, it would deny that it's doing anything that is wrong in those terms. But do you think this is something that could potentially cause wider discomfiture for the White House, or are they hoping pretty much that this can be contained to Kimberly Guilfoyle?
22: I think that this is not the type of story they want to be talking about 3 weeks before the midterm elections. They'd rather talk about the economy and what they've done legislatively. And so this is a major distraction for them in the moment. And it's possible that Guilfoyle will be one of many people who are dragged to Capitol Hill if there is a switch up in congressional control. And so I think that this is something that the fact that she was engaged to the president's son, that's why one reason that this is major news in America. And the person Trump Jr. is married to now, remember, he had his own issues in terms of that wedding with a Russian oligarch paying for part of it that he had to reimburse.
17: Indeed. Daniel Lipman, White House and Washington reporter for Politico, thank you very much for joining us. We've got a rather beguiling and ingenious medical story to tell you about now, with researchers showing how they can use minuscule robots piloted by magnets to deliver life-saving medicine to the precise part of the body that needs it. The senior author on the study, which has just been published, is Axel Krieger, professor of mechanical engineering at Johns Hopkins University. First, what was the problem they were trying to solve?
0: We are helping to treat endocarditis. It's a significant health problem affecting about 50,000 patients every year in the US alone. So it's a bacterial infection of the heart wall. It is being treated with intravenous injections of antibiotics, and the dose that actually reaches the infection is really small. So what we are trying to do is really boost the effective dose of antibiotics right at the site of infection through novel milli robots that we can deploy.
17: Okay, so just to be clear, it the amount of antibiotics that get to the infection is small because what it just gets diluted as it travels through the body.
0: That's right. It gets diluted, gets distributed all over your body. Of course, you can't use too much, otherwise it has other negative effects.
17: Great. Okay, so that's the need. Tell me about these microscopic, and maybe they're not microscopic, maybe they're slightly bigger, but they're the very, very small robots that you have come up with.
0: Yeah, we developed these milli robots with magnetic actuation. It's a pair of robots. One is a small little needle robot, so it's just the size of maybe your pencil tip, under 3 millimeters in diameter. It has a little needle and a little barb, and we can, with AI guidance, drive it right to the site of the infection and anchor it into the heart wall. The second robot is a drug module, so we can then bring it, to the needle robot, anchor there. It releases over, minutes and hours a high dose of antibiotics. If it's empty, we can replace it with a new drug module. And then after the treatment, we can bring all of them out, all under magnetic actuation. All that is built into the little milli robots is a small little permanent magnet, and then it's driven by by electromagnets on the outside of the body. So there we have changing fields and can steer the millirobot right to the site of the infection, even inside the heart.
17: Tell me what you are experimenting on at the moment, because I presume you're still at the stage where this is proof of concept.
0: We tested this in a heart model under a realistic flow condition. So that's where we tested it and verified that we have a success rate of close to 100% in docking and undocking, and can steer with an accuracy of a few millimeters. We also tested this in a real heart, a pig heart from a butcher, to just test that we have enough force for anchoring and docking and undocking.
17: Presumably, the next stage is what? Is it going to be animal experimentation and then finally clinical trials?
0: Yes. From a model, we really need to go from a heart that is from a butcher to a live animal. So that's a big step. And on the guidance, we need to guide under X-ray images. So different guidance, and then really going from our heart model to a live animal would be the next steps before we can attempt first in human studies.
17: And that was Professor Axel Krieger from Johns Hopkins University. 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
2: BBC News with Moira Alderson. The U.S. ambassador to Greece has been asked to resign over a series of misconduct accusations. Kimberly Guilfoyle has denied the claims, which include an alleged request to a Republican Party donor to pay off her credit card bill in exchange for political access. The prestigious American university Cornell has suspended parties at fraternity houses for the rest of the academic year in response to a former student's gang rape allegations. The university's president has announced a series of new safety measures. A former gang leader has been sentenced to 40 years in prison for his role in the murder of the American rapper Tupac Shakur. Prosecutors argued that although Dwayne Keefe D. Davis did not fire the gun himself, he was the ringleader of the gang that shot Tupac. Argentina has begun legal action seeking to stop the exploration of oil and gas north of the Falkland Islands. The British government has insisted the work is lawful. A new report by the English football regulator has warned that many professional clubs are living on the edge of financial disaster. The watchdog says they face rising debt and an over-reliance on funding from wealthy owners. Nearly 30 suspected scammers have been arrested in an international operation targeting online fraud networks in West Africa. The operation was backed by the United States and Britain. The Vatican says Pope Leo has successfully undergone surgery to remove a nodule from his lung. His schedule has been cleared for just over a week to allow him to recover. And an artificially generated voice has been used in Britain's Parliament for the first time. Jane Campbell has spinal muscular atrophy, a progressive condition that's affected her ability to speak. She used an AI version of her voice to address the upper house, Baroness Campbell said the technology demonstrated inclusion in democracy at its best. BBC News.
17: Welcome back to NewsHour. Russian diesel looks like it's heading back onto world markets under a deal between Donald Trump and Vladimir Putin. Moscow has partly lifted the export ban it had imposed in July, and Washington has eased sanctions to allow the fuel to be sold. The move comes after weeks in which diesel prices have hit record highs in the US as well as across much of Europe. Sam Fenwick has been following the money behind a tank of diesel.
4: Diesel moves the lorries that stock the shelves, the tractors that help grow your food, and the vans that deliver your parcels. In September, it hit record prices in the UK, the United States, Canada, and most of the European Union. The country with the most diesel to sell is the United States. Bob McNally, a former White House energy advisor to George W. Bush, who now runs the consultancy Rapidan Energy Group, told me it had become the biggest supplier left.
7: The United States is the largest exporter of diesel, and therefore we are the biggest player right now. Traditionally, the United States used to export most of its diesel to Latin America and some to Asia and a bit to Europe. But now we've become really the last diesel exporter standing, if you will. Russia, the second largest, is out. India and China have reduced their exports, and the Middle East has been disrupted.
4: That changed on Friday. President Trump said he'd agreed a deal with President Putin. Russia has started lifting the ban on diesel exports it imposed in July after Ukrainian drones hit its refineries and has cleared 500,000 tons for sale abroad. The US Treasury has given temporary permission for Russian diesel to be sold around the world despite American sanctions. Ukraine's President Zelensky says the deal would help Russia keep fighting. But Russia's only part of the story. Most of the crude that was trapped in the Strait of Hormuz because of the war in the Middle East is getting out again. But diesel isn't. Naveen Das is a senior analyst at Kepler, which tracks oil tankers.
10: In terms of crude oil, we are seeing crude oil flows essentially at the level that we were pre-war. So around that sort of 16 million barrel per day mark. The issue now comes when we look at refined products. So anything from naphtha, liquefied petroleum gas, gasoline, diesel, jet fuel, fuel oil. Those volumes are about half of what we've seen pre-war.
4: The war damaged the Gulf's refineries. And there's no pipeline to carry diesel around the Strait of Hormuz. So when diesel is this scarce, who's making money? The refiners that still have it to sell.
7: Christmas, Sam, has come early for refiners around the world, especially in the United States. They are earning historically wide profit margins. So if we want to think about the margin that the refiner is getting just from diesel, it has recently popped over $100 a barrel. As we speak today, it is now $98 a barrel. Just the margin of turning crude oil into diesel was higher than the price of crude oil. That is has never been seen before.
17: Former White House energy advisor Bob McNally ending that report by Sam Fenwick. This is NewsHour. It's live from the BBC in London with me, Tim Franks. The actor RJ Mitty, best known for his role in the award-winning TV series Breaking Bad, has died. He was 34. In the series, Mitty, who was diagnosed with cerebral palsy at the age of two, played the disabled son of the lead character, Walter White. RJ Mitty spoke to the BBC back in 2015 about how he came to be chosen for the role as a 13-year-old.
23: And this job kind of picked me. I didn't really pick it. I started working in the industry. I moved to Los Angeles when I was about 12, 13 years old because of my little sister, actually. And if you move to Los Angeles and you don't go to school and you don't join a gang and you don't act, which are all the same thing, you're not going to really meet any people your own age. So I started doing this to meet kids my own age. And about 7 months later, I auditioned for Breaking Bad and I booked Breaking Bad. And it gave me a career, and it gave me an opportunity to bring light to subjects like this and to disabilities that need to be heard and to show people how normal a disability really is. Disabled or not disabled, I think everyone has an opportunity and everyone should be given that opportunity to audition for a role, no matter who you are. It's hard to get a role in this industry, no matter what, disabled or non-disabled, no matter who you are, no matter where you are, there's always someone better looking, there's always someone with a better disability, there's always someone that has something that can one up you. When you have someone with a disability, people don't normally have a lot of confidence. I don't have a lot of confidence. I don't think that I do. But that's what happens, is when you had something and someone has been working so hard for one thing and they finally achieve that and then they got jumped to the next thing, and I think it wears on that confidence, and I find people need to be more self-assured of who they are.
17: RJ Mitty speaking in 2015 to the BBC. The Hollywood casting director who selected the young RJ from the auditions was Sharon Bialy, and she spoke to me a little earlier today.
8: I'm still in a state of shock. We're The entire Breaking Bad family and crew are stunned and heartbroken, and it's hard to believe someone so young and someone we all adored. I met him when he was 14. You know, when we were doing the pilot of Breaking Bad, he may not have even turned 14 by then. And I met him and his mother and really got to know him then, and got to know his mom, because he had, you know, not really auditioned for a television show and it was all new for him. And he just would want to take on any challenges. He was fearless and really shared with us after his, you know, working on the audition material, the challenges he had faced as a young person and how much therapy he had been through, physical therapy, speech therapy, just to get to the point where he was at that moment. And you understood how he just didn't let anything stand in the way of making dreams come true for himself.
17: Vince Gilligan, the creator of Breaking Bad, he wanted a kid with cerebral palsy, as far as I understand, because I think the character was based on somebody that he knew maybe once at college. So
8: yes, the role was written as a young man with cerebral palsy.
17: Right.
8: It was based on Vince's experience with one of his college roommates who had cerebral palsy. From the beginning, he was insistent that we only audition actors with that disability.
17: So clearly, RJ had cerebral palsy, but what was it? I mean, I think from what he said that he'd only a few months before, I mean, he was a kid, he was a young teenager, he'd only just started acting classes a few months before. What was it that you saw in him?
8: His charisma, his fearlessness, and his ability to absorb direction and learn. He was so curious about it all, and he didn't have an ego, so if you gave him a note, he took the note and he tried to apply the note right away. You know, he was walking into a situation of incredibly experienced actors, and he was pretty raw, but as is the case when someone has talent and the trust or belief from, you know, Vince Gilligan and everyone in the cast, he just got better and better and better with every episode. You could see it, you know, and he at that time was no longer using crutches, but he did use it within the story. And, you know, Vince and I talked for a long time about maybe he's too able-bodied, and we just discussed all the work he had done to overcome it, and why wouldn't we reward that, you know? And there was a concern because he was so good-looking. And I remember saying, wouldn't it be amazing if a young teenager with cerebral palsy was on the cover of Teen Beat magazine or something like that? Like, how great would that be?
17: And he was magnetic.
8: He made everyone... Yeah, he was magnetic.
17: I mean,
8: yeah.
17: Even in that cast that was, and I don't mean to compliment you unnecessarily, but it was, you know, it was one of the most charismatic casts that you can imagine. And indeed, I mean, Breaking Bad, I think, has just been voted by a panel for the New York Times the best TV show of the 21st century. I mean, it was an astonishing series, but he still managed to shine.
8: He did. Because we stayed true to what was written on the page. That was number one. That was always the way you work for Vince. And RJ understood that. And he had a work ethic for a young teenager, a real work ethic. And he was willing to do, you know, be on the set long days. We were concerned about just physically, could he handle that? No problem. He was game for everything.
17: Yeah.
8: We're just all in shock.
17: The reports in U.S. media are that he died by suicide. And I mean, that obviously adds to the shock because, you know, he was, it sounds like he was still involved in acting. He seemed still to be successful and, you know, and he had a, from what I understand, he was engaged as well. Yes. And in a way, he had it all ahead of him.
8: Yeah. Yes, but no one knows the challenges that happen behind closed doors. And I can only imagine that it's hard from going to being on the set every day for 10 years, 7 years with a family, and then having to go back out into the world and, you know, do it all again. But so we, you know, we never know. And I think often these things are very hard to prevent.
17: Of course. And, you know, no blame should attach to any of his friends or acquaintances. Tell me how you will remember him now, because as you say, you met him when he was just a young boy. And I guess you did stay in touch for the couple of decades later. What will you remember of RJ Mitter?
8: Honestly, I think he'll be forever in my mind as that 14-year-old boy limping into our office with the biggest smile on his face, ready to just take on another of life's challenges and win. And I see him as that still. That's like my first image of him. And when I think of him now, that's what I think of. And then also standing at the Emmy Awards next to everyone with the biggest smile on his face. That'll be it for me.
17: And that was the casting director, Sharon Bialy, paying tribute to the actor, RJ Mitty, who has died at the age of 34. Rwanda has signed a 10-year deal to host Africa's first Formula One race in more than three decades. The event, which will be called the African Grand Prix, will start in the early 2030s. It will be held on a purpose-built circuit south of the capital, Kigali, near a new international airport. The Rwandan President Paul Kagame said it was a proud moment for more than 100 million F1 fans across the continent. Activists, though, have previously accused him of investing in sport to distract from his government's dismal human rights record. I'm joined now by the BBC Sports Formula One correspondent, Andrew Benson. Andrew, first off, actually, is Formula One very popular in Africa, as far as you're aware?
9: Well, they obviously feel it's not popular enough, don't they? Which is the whole point behind this race. It's a kind of untapped market for them, I think. Obviously, you can watch Formula One in Africa, but if you having a race in a place is always going to create an extra resonance, and that's what they're looking for. It's been a target for Formula One for, well, nearly the whole ten. Liberty Media, the US group that owns Formula One, has done since January 2017, has wanted to do this for a long time, and they've finally managed to pull it off.
17: Because it's, I mean, correct me if I'm wrong, but it's on every other continent, isn't it, right now?
9: Yes, this will mean that there's a Grand Prix on every inhabited continent, that's right.
17: Yeah. Tell me about Rwanda then, as the choice, because, I mean, Rwanda does have a reputation for, you know, getting involved in some pretty high-profile sports, but it's also still a very, very poor country. I mean, I think it's, you know, close to the bottom of the UN Human Development, United Nations Human Development Index. How does the maths work? Is there a sort of feeling from Rwanda, at least officially, that they can make money back on this?
9: Well, there's that in terms of funding it, they're very keen to emphasize that there's a development fund being created, which is a partnership between public money and private investment. So they're emphasizing that they say that no money that would be used for the development of its own population, for example, would be used, you know, for roads or hospitals or whatever, is going to be used to pay for this Grand Prix. That's what they're saying. And then in terms of, you know, the wider question, there's been other countries in Africa who've been bidding for a Grand Prix. Morocco was trying to put together a project at one point. South Africa is still pushing for a Grand Prix. South Africa's problem, you know, you might think that South Africa was the most obvious place to hold a race in many ways. But there's the problem there is that there's a disparate push, basically. There's four different projects at the moment, I'm told, two of them in one city, Cape Town. And Formula One really, it prefers to deal with one project from a country to keep things simple. So they haven't been able to get the right package together in South Africa, whereas they feel that they have in Rwanda. This is all part of a new development that's taking place near the international airport that you mentioned. There's going to be all sorts of other facilities there, you know, in terms of entertainment and other sports and what have you. And this track is kind of the centerpiece of it.
17: But there's also been intense criticism from those who want to draw attention to Rwanda's human rights record. Among them, Amnesty International, who I see have piled in today. I mean, presumably that criticism isn't going to dim anytime soon.
9: I wouldn't have thought so. I mean, you know, as you mentioned, you know, Rwanda has been, you know, they've had a case filed against them at the International Court of Justice by their neighbour, Democratic Republic of Congo, including, amongst other things, about genocide prevention. So, but there's, you know, other Grand Prix are held in countries that have human rights issues as well. So it's something Formula One thinks it can be a force for good in these places. That's their argument.
17: Andrew Benson, BBC Sports Formula One correspondent, thank you very much indeed for joining us. And Andrew's written a piece about this on our sports website, bbc.com/sports, if you want to get more on that story that Rwanda says it's going to host Africa's first F1 in more than three decades.
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3: You're listening to the BBC News Hour. Coming up this weekend, it's MEA weekend in the state of Minnesota. That means public school students have a four-day weekend, Thursday, Friday. They have Thursday, Friday off. Teachers and educators have a conference on Thursday, and then they get a three-day weekend, as far as I understand. And maybe you're hopping a flight with the family. Maybe you're road tripping somewhere. If you're looking for fall color in Minnesota, do not miss the DNR fall color map. There are a lot of areas in the state that are already past peak, but there are also plenty, plenty of gorgeous spots to visit for full color. Just search DNR fall color on your favorite web browser. 57 degrees in the Twin Cities.
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17: You're with NewsHour, live from the BBC. Israel's Prime Minister Benjamin Netanyahu has instructed the Attorney General and the head of the Shin Bet Intelligence Service to reveal the identities of soldiers and officials who took part, on condition of anonymity, in a controversial new Israeli documentary on the war against Hamas in Gaza. The film, it's called Naza, premiered at the Venice Film Festival last month and not only won an award but received the longest standing ovation in the event's history. In it, 24 soldiers and intelligence officials give testimony about how targets in Gaza were chosen, including using AI and the alleged tolerance of collateral damage, known as NASA, or civilian casualties. The film has caused a huge stir in Israel and now threats of legal action from the government. NewsHour's Rebecca Kesby has been speaking to the filmmakers Yuval Avraham and Rachel Shaw. And I should point out that the interview was recorded before Mr. Netanyahu demanded that the identities of the contributors be revealed. Yuval Avraham began by describing the origins of the documentary.
5: It stems out of, I think, who we are as Israeli citizens who have watched the Netanyahu government destroy the Gaza Strip, kill tens of thousands of civilians, and a fear as Israeli citizens who have watched the Netanyahu government destroy the Gaza Strip, kill tens

0: times we would be able to learn things about how they operate and hopefully to make sure and to contribute to the efforts to stop this killing from going on.
1: Rachel, the film focuses really heavily on the technology used during this war and AI in particular, in terms of how the Israelis have chosen targets.
2: The film actually focuses on the systems that were used in order to find targets and in order to calculate how many civilians are going to be killed with them. Systems like Where is Daddy, which is also a system that alerts the intelligence when the target is entering the home based on surveilling their families and sometimes the kids' phones. And there's a big part of the film that is showing how there was a use of actual AI systems in order to, from the beginning, to choose who are going to be the targets that were considered as Hamas.
0: The Israeli military relied on these AI-based systems, knowing that they had an error rate. So it was a statistical kind of approach. Also, calculating what they call NAZA, which means collateral damage. It means men, women, and children. A soldier says, we never say in the army a strike is going to kill 15 children. We say 15 NAZA. And in the film, you hear about these NAZA numbers. You hear that there was an authorization, a widespread authorization to bomb up to 20 civilians, 20 NAZA, for these low-ranking targets, some of them marked with AI, as Rachel was saying, in Hamas, and NAZA numbers in the hundreds when it's more senior-ranking members. And I think to me, what was striking is that it's an algorithm that calculates how many people are going to be bombed in each house. And what actually happened after October the 7th was that these NAZA mechanisms, these turned into a mechanism that normalized and allowed for the killing of civilians instead of minimizing it.
1: Filmically, people have seen so much of the footage coming out of Gaza, the devastation there, the rubble basically, and dust that's been left. And perhaps people might expect that to be running throughout the film, but most of the film is filmed in Tel Aviv at night, very smart-looking apartment blocks where you can see through the windows, people going about their normal day. While you're talking about targeting apartment blocks in Gaza, and then it's only right at the end that there are images from Gaza and the destruction. Was that intentional? You're trying to make the comparison there between the two societies.
2: We did it for various reasons. It was not actually to create this equation, but more of, many of these officers and soldiers are actually, they're coming from the elite part of the Israeli society. They consider themselves sometimes left-wing. A lot of them are either born in Tel Aviv, live there. And actually, as you see in the film, also the main Israeli military headquarters is located in the heart of Tel Aviv. So some of these operations, airstrikes, are being operated from there.
1: So you've received massive levels of criticism for this film. There are some people that are calling for your Israeli citizenship to be revoked, saying that there's a traitorous elements to this film. And there's also been a furious response from the IDF saying this film, NAZA, presents a distorted, misleading, unrealistic picture of the IDF's target planning and strike processes. The film's narrative is based on fundamental factual errors stemming from a skewed and manipulative portrayal. Did you invite the IDF to take part in this film?
0: Many of the revelations in this film that the soldiers are talking about have been corroborated independently by highly respectable media outlets, not only The Guardian, which is producing this film and was involved in the vetting of the identities of the participants, but also The New York Times, The Washington Post. We've approached the Israeli military numerous times, I think more than 10 times over the course of 3 years, with all the major claims in the film. And so the suggestion that the IDF has made recently that it was unaware of these claims or that it was never approached for comment is just not true. And we've reflected, we believe, fairly the position of the Israeli government and the IDF in the film through testimony of Netanyahu himself, which appears and reappears quite frequently in the film, laying out the main responses that we've received from the IDF, which is that the Israeli army does not target civilians, that it only targets militants, and that the reason for the civilian deaths is because Hamas is using civilians as human shields.
1: It's not just the IDF that have been critical, though, is it? I mean, this is across the board. The former Prime Minister, Naftali Bennett, called it a horrific blood libel against our sons and daughters. He described

0: you as haters of Israel.
1: We're not haters of Israel. We're Israelis ourselves who care about our own society, who care about our country. Obviously, this film is coming in the backdrop of widespread denial. But I think it has also sparked very important conversations in the Israeli society, in the Israeli media, about the military's actions in Gaza.
2: Yuval Avraham, you also heard from Rachel Shaw speaking to Rebecca Kesby on Monday. We did get in touch with them again today to give them a chance to respond to the Prime Minister's demand that the identities of those involved be revealed. They directed us to a response from their co-producers at the Guardian newspaper, which reads, and I quote, "These moves are all attempts to distract from the urgent questions the film asks about the mass killings of Palestinian civilians in Gaza." From me, Tim Franks, and the entire NewsHour team here in London, thanks for listening.
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4: 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Stay curious, stay connected. Twin Cities forecast tonight. It'll be cloudy. Lows will be in the low 40s. And we should get some sunshine tomorrow, probably later in the day, but it'll start off cloudy. Highs will be in the upper 50s again tomorrow. Rain chance Thursday. Skies clear up on Friday. 57 degrees now in the Twin Cities. The Wild played last night. They beat the Golden Knights from Vegas in St. Paul yesterday, 4-2. Four goals from four different players. Minnesota now heading norther than normal to play the Winnipeg Jets tonight. Puck drop at 7:15. All Things Considered is coming up next. It is 3 o'clock.
5: Ukrainian President Volodymyr Zelensky reacts to the decision to ease sanctions on Russian exports of diesel.
6: I think this step will give some additional energy to Putin. It's mean additional weapon, and it's mean additional more attacks on Ukraine.
5: This is All Things Considered on NPR News. With Elsa Chang and Scott Detrow, I'm Clay Masters in the Twin Cities. Coming up, there's a political standoff in India between the government and protesters over a controversial revision of the country's voter rolls. Plus, the number of naturalized ceremonies for would-be American citizens is on the decline. Those stories and much more coming up after news headlines from NPR and Minnesota Public Radio News with Emily Reese. It's 3:01.
7: Live from NPR News, I'm Lakshmi Singh. President Trump's campaign sprint to war, the midterm elections in 3 weeks, takes him today to Alaska. He embarked on the roughly 3,400-mile trip to help Republican Senator Dan Sullivan fend off a challenge from Democratic former Congresswoman Mary Piltola, whose campaign has emphasized affordability issues. Here's NPR's Franco Ordonez.
8: The president continues to struggle in the polls, but he insists his campaign appearances are helping Republicans in competitive races. The White House says Trump's travel schedule will only intensify over the next few weeks leading up to the midterms. He has stops planned in Georgia, Kentucky, and Florida. The president has focused largely on red states as the campaign seeks to boost enthusiasm with his base. But political strategists warn Trump may actually be doing more harm for his party by stirring up opposition. Franco Ordonez, NPR News, the White House.
7: The new White House press secretary, Katie Zachariah, held her first press briefing today. One of the top issues, the administration's decision to oust U.S. Ambassador to Greece, Kimberly Guilfoyle.
9: We have asked Ambassador Guilfoyle to resign. She has been a wonderful asset to the team, and we wish her well.
7: Guilfoyle, who was once engaged to Donald Trump Jr., resigned amid allegations of misconduct before and during her tenure in Athens. Cornell University has suspended parties at fraternity houses for the rest of the academic year, among other changes in response to his students' allegations of gang rape in 2024. Here's NPR's Alyssa Nedwarny.
10: The university announced a number of changes to strengthen campus safety and better support sexual assault survivors. In addition to banning all parties and social events at fraternity houses, the Ivy League school will also hire staff to help students navigate reporting sexual misconduct and will hire criminal investigators independent of Cornell to investigate allegations of sexual assault on campus. In a letter to the campus, the school's president, Michael Kotlikoff, writes, quote, Cornell must be a place where safety is not an open question. The changes come amid continued frustration and protests from students and faculty on the handling of Jane Doe's 2024 case. Alyssa Nadworny, NPR News, Ithaca, New York.
7: Dwayne Keefe D. Davis is being sentenced to 40 years to life in prison for the 1996 murder of Tupac Shakur. Shakur's sister, Situa Shakur, told the Las Vegas courtroom today both of her children were raised in her grief.
11: They have trust issues, abandonment issues, relationship issues, because the first 10 years of their lives, I really couldn't get over the loss of Tupac.
7: Davis told the court that he plans to appeal. You're listening to NPR News.
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4: For NPR News in the Twin Cities, I'm Emily Reese. At least five men in immigration detention in Minnesota have been immediately rearrested by ICE after they were freed by federal judges. In these cases, judges ruled the original arrests were done illegally. ICE had the men sign release paperwork, handed them their belongings, and then immediately rearrested them. This happened to the client of Danielle Oxendine Molliver. She says ICE is less visible in Minnesota's streets, but more active in its courtrooms.
13: On one hand, going to be really litigious and make us just do these ridiculous filings, people languishing in the meantime, and on the other hand, just sort of dirty undercover arrests and detentions.
4: One man's shoulder was dislocated during his rearrest, according to court records. ICE didn't respond to a request for comment. The state took in almost 12% more in taxes and fees between July and the end of September than experts had projected earlier this year. Minnesota Management and Budget says all categories of tax revenues came in higher than expected in the first quarter of the new fiscal year, nearly $900 million ahead of projections. Lawmakers will use the report and another update in December to craft a new state budget. Another scary injury for the Minnesota Wild last night as forward Nico Sturm left the game after being hit in the head by a puck. Sturm was injured in the first period of the 4-2 home game win over Vegas and evaluated at a hospital. Less than 3 weeks ago, Wild defenseman Brock Faber suffered a skull fracture after he was hit by a puck in a game. Coach John Hines said that was on the mind of the team when Sturm was injured last night.
14: The rink was like dead silent, you know, when that went on. So good news is he's getting checked out. It's upper body, but I don't have anything further on that. But it was, you know, you instantly go right back to that. And I think everyone in the arena felt the same way.
4: Hines said he didn't expect Sturm to travel to tonight's game in Winnipeg. He also said Faber is making progress in his recovery. It's NPR News.
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16: This is All Things Considered from NPR News. I'm Elsa Chang in Culver City, California.
17: And I'm Scott Detrow in New York. Ukraine's President Volodymyr Zelensky sat down with NPR for a wide-ranging interview today, and he said a lot. For one thing, Zelensky said the Trump administration has warned that the U.S. may end intelligence sharing with Ukraine unless Ukraine halts long-range drone strikes on Russian oil refineries. President Trump blames these strikes for the high cost of diesel in the U.S. and has lifted sanctions on Russian diesel. Zelensky says this will only prolong the war and kill more Ukrainians. Zelensky talked to NPR's Ukraine correspondent Joanna Kakissis in Kyiv. She's with us now. Hey, Joanna.
18: Hey, Scott. How's it going?
17: I'm good. You just saw Zelensky in person. What were your impressions?
18: So, you know, we met in this ornate room in the presidential office. It's a place that's heavily fortified. Russia bombs Kyiv every day now, so the president needs these secure kinds of locations to live in and to stay in. Zelensky was confident. He was relaxed. He was funny. He did wear a suit, though he didn't wear a tie. And today he was very focused on wanting to remind Americans that Ukraine is an ally, one that is worth protecting and investing in, because in the last week, President Trump has blamed Ukraine for high fuel costs, as you mentioned, and President Trump has said Zelensky doesn't want peace. And Trump once again called for Ukrainians to ditch Zelensky through elections, by holding elections. Zelensky told me he has only one thing on his mind right now.
6: I want to end this war. I have only one goal, to end this war as quick as possible. And I'm focusing on it. When somebody wants to change me, and of course I'm not comfortable, it's understandable. I think it's understandable for a lot of different people, leaders.
18: So President Zelensky was really careful not to criticize President Trump while acknowledging that there is tension between them.
17: Yeah, and a lot of that tension right now has to do with Trump's decision to lift sanctions on Russian diesel. He says this will bring down prices. What did Zelensky say about this?
18: Well, here's what Zelensky told me today.
6: The decision of President of the United States to this volume of diesel, of course, will not influence on the price in the United States. I'm sure, yeah, because the volume is not enough, but it's quite enough for Russia to spend more money on the war.
18: So he's saying, like, you know, the Americans won't see the benefit of lifting sanctions on Russian diesel at the gas pump. They won't see the prices go down, but Ukraine will pay the price. It's going to be suffering a prolonged war as a result.
17: And Trump dropped those sanctions on Russian diesel on Friday because fuel prices have gone up so much in the U.S. It's a big election issue. He blames Ukraine's long-range strikes on Russian oil refineries for those price hikes. What did Zelensky say about that?
18: Well, he told me that the driving force is actually another war, the one in Iran, which has caused a main fuel transport route, the Strait of Hormuz, to be blocked.
6: Mostly people in the world know why the prices on any kind of energy, including diesel, raised up, why they increased. Because of Hormuz, because of blocking the Strait of Hormuz. Everybody understands it.
18: So you called President Trump's Russian diesel announcement a weak decision by a strong partner. So explain why you believe your strong partner, or at least historically, is making a weak decision that benefits Moscow. Why do you think it happened?
6: I don't know all the reasons, and it's a pity. I think that we have to be true partners, strategic partners, and very strong, because I know that United States is very strong, and I hope United States understands that we are strong partners also.
18: Now, Zelensky said repeatedly that Ukraine is always open to assisting the United States, whether it's through economic partnerships or sharing Ukraine's cutting-edge defense technology, which it's innovated during the last 3 or 4 years. Now, Zelensky says Ukraine is grateful for what the U.S. offers, too, including the sharing of intelligence that helps Ukraine spot ballistic missiles, which actually just fell here just before you called.
17: Now, did Zelensky confirm that U.S. intelligence sharing has stopped?
18: Well, Zelensky told me that it hasn't happened yet, but that there has been a warning that it might.
6: They told my generals, not to me. Yeah, but if to be honest, did we get any messages that it can be stopped if, yes?
18: Yeah.
6: Yes, my generals told me that on the level of military people, they've got this information.
18: Yeah, like they've said that they're threatening to stop it.
6: So they've got the information that it can be stopped.
18: And President Trump said today that actually this intelligence sharing hasn't stopped. He confirmed that. But, you know, if Donald Trump does change his mind, and that's what Ukraine is worried about, if that happens, it could be disastrous for Ukrainians.
17: That is NPR's Joanna Kakissis in Kyiv with reporting and an interview with President Zelensky. Thank you so much.
18: You're welcome.
16: Okay, there are plenty of legal and political questions surrounding President Trump's deal to get Russia to release more oil to the U.S. and global markets. And of course, a lot of Americans are wondering how that deal could affect the price of diesel. NPR energy reporter Willa Rubin joins us now to talk about all of this. Hi, Willa.
19: Hi, Elsa.
16: Hi. Okay, so give us the lay of the land here. What is happening with the price of diesel in the U.S. right now?
19: Well, it hit an all-time high a few weeks ago, which is important for the U.S. economy. Mm-hmm. You know, our industrial supply chain relies on diesel. Tractors that farmers use, trucks that bring your food from farms eventually to the grocery store. If diesel is expensive, that contributes to the price of everything that you buy. Now, the price of a gallon has come down a little bit since that September high. On average, it's now $6.27, according to AAA. But that is still really high. Diesel is about $2.60 more than this time last year.
16: Okay, and explain this to me. What did President Trump say about how he expects this deal would work exactly?
19: Yeah, so in a post on Truth Social on Friday, President Trump said that Russia had agreed to release 300,000 tons of diesel to the U.S. and to global markets immediately. But, like, is that a little or a lot in terms of how much the U.S. actually uses?
16: Yeah, which is it?
19: Yeah. So to put this in context for the rest of October, Will O'Neill is an analyst at S&P Global Energy. He's a follower of all things diesel.
20: Because I could even do some quick Excel math. So 300,000 tons over the course of 20 days.
19: I love that you broke out an Excel spreadsheet mid-conversation.
20: That's what I do. That's my job.
19: So he figured out that if you convert tons to barrels, and the U.S. uses up to 4 million barrels a day, the entire amount expected to be released in October adds up to about half the diesel the U.S. uses in just one day.
20: It's drops in the bucket.
19: Drops in the bucket. And if you do some more math using the entire amount expected to be released over the coming months, O'Neill said it adds up to about 9 days worth.
16: But let me ask you this. Is Russia really in any position to export all of this diesel?
19: Analysts in the U.S. don't know, but what they do know is that Russia's refinery capacity has been significantly reduced by Ukraine's strikes. O'Neill says it's probably reduced 40 to 45% of their capacity.
20: Ukrainian drone strikes have taken so much of its refining capacity offline that it just simply doesn't have the diesel production to send to global markets.
19: He says this deal does not change that reality. Russia has had an export ban since July, though they partially lifted it on Saturday. Also worth noting, the U.S. has had wide-ranging sanctions on Russian energy since its full-scale invasion of Ukraine in 2022. On Friday, the Treasury Department announced it was temporarily waiving sanctions on diesel for about 6 months. And this has gotten some pushback from members of Congress on both sides of the aisle. This is a really complicated situation, Elsa, with a lot of moving parts.
16: Clearly. Okay, if Russia really can bring this diesel to market, could that help lower prices in the U.S., you think, eventually?
19: Big picture, what drives diesel prices is global demand. And there's a global diesel deficit right now. A good chunk of that is due to the war in Iran. Claudio Galimberti is a partner and chief economist at Rystad Energy. He says the world is missing up to 1.5 million barrels per day that normally come from the Middle East and another million barrels that would come from Russia.
21: So it's a huge gap, and this deal only addresses a very small portion of that.
16: Okay, well, I'm no economist, but it sounds like he doesn't think this will really lower prices all that much. Am I getting that right?
19: Yeah. Analysts told me we will only start to see big, meaningful drops in prices by solving these bottlenecks, by ending the wars.
16: That is NPR's Willa Rubin. Thank you so much, Willa.
19: Thank you so much, Elsa.

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0: And you're listening to All Things Considered on NPR News. I'm Clay Masters. Temperatures across the state right now a lot cooler than what we were talking about yesterday at this time. The Twin Cities at 57 degrees right now. Bemidji, cloudy and 47. In Duluth, it is 51 degrees. Currently, St. Cloud has 54. Rochester, sunny and 63 degrees. And in Winona, it's 63 as well. 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It is 3:18, and it is the 13th of October.
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0: All Things Considered on NPR News, Republican U.S. Senate candidate Michelle Tafoya got President Donald Trump's endorsement, even as her latest campaign ads appear to put some distance between the two. You can read that story over at nprnews.org. We're actually going to talk about it a little bit with a political roundtable in the next hour of All Things Considered. Also at our website, the city of Minneapolis agrees to pay $2 million to six people who accused police of using excessive force during the unrest that followed George Floyd's murder back in 2020. The settlement brings another round of accountability claims from that turbulent period. Read about it over at nprnews.org. In the forecast, tonight across Minnesota, expect a mostly cloudy sky with lows in the middle 30s to the lower 40s. It'll be partly sunny for Wednesday tomorrow, with highs in the lower 50s to the lower 60s. It's now 3:20.
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6: And I'm Juana Summers. Even if this theme song doesn't ring a bell,
7: it might be a crazy life,
8: but it's our life.
6: At some point, you probably heard of John and Kate Plus 8, one of the most popular reality TV shows of the late aughts. It featured Pennsylvania parents, John and Kate Goslin, their twin daughters, and their sextuplets, who were toddlers when the show started in 2007.
9: It was fun in the beginning, before things got out of control.
6: That is one of the sextuplets, Colin Goslin, now grown up, and he's out with a new book that includes disturbing allegations against his mom, Kate. So we do want to note the segment includes descriptions of abuse. Colin Goslin says he was punished, isolated, and later, before he turned 12, institutionalized. His mom has said it was for unpredictable and violent tendencies, but he says he doesn't know why it happened, only that he no longer wanted to be on TV.
9: There came this point where I realized that what I was being put through as a child was not healthy and it was not natural, and I had to say something. I had to push back against that.
6: Goslin's memoir is called In the Shadow of 8, Surviving the Reality of My Childhood. And he's actually back on reality TV now on the competition series Special Forces. He's been doing press for that and for his book. So when I talked with him recently, his voice was a bit worn, but his emotions seemed clear, especially about what happened when his parents split up in 2009. It put a ton of tabloid scrutiny on the family. And as Colin Goslin told me, it was all just really tough to process as a kid.
9: What I didn't know was that in the public, there was this super messy divorce. As an adult, when I learned all of that, it was just heartbreaking that they were, you know, especially my father was dragged through the mud in the way that he was.
6: In your book, you make some really serious allegations about being isolated in the house, That's a pattern that you say went on for 2 years. I'll note that your mother, through her attorney, has previously denied all allegations of abuse. But at the time, Colin, what did you understand about why this was happening to you?
9: I mean, I was being forced to perform.
6: Yeah.
9: When I spoke up against that, I was punished. Mm-hmm. And my mom retaliated because I did not want to be a part of her program. Mm-hmm.
6: I know that this is a bit of a challenging question, but I wonder, when you talk about the abuse that you endured in that house, tell us specifically what you mean.
9: My mom was very, very physical with me, and it was just me. My mom would hit me, she would pull my ear, open hand slap me, push me, yank me around. At one point, she had zip-tied my ankles and wrists together and kept me bound and locked in my room. And beyond that, there was just years and years of mental and emotional abuse and just anything that would, as a child, would make you just want to just give it all up. I mean, years I endured that.
6: When a child says something is wrong or alleges abuse, there are supposed to be adults and institutions who are capable of recognizing it and stepping in and intervening. Do you feel like there are people that failed you or who didn't ask the right questions on behalf of you and your siblings?
9: Yes, there are many adults, institutions, organizations, networks that did not recognize or chose not to recognize. You know, that's the danger, is that when adults see these things happening, they need to say something.
6: There are so many parts of your memoir that are hard to read, but for me at least, one of the most difficult parts of the book was when you wrote about being medicated and eventually institutionalized. How old were you when that happened, and what were adults telling you about why this was happening to you?
9: I was 11 years old when I was put into the institution, and you asked what adults were telling me. They weren't telling me anything. And I would often ask questions. I mean, for 22 months, I was in this institution, and I did ask. And upon asking, there were no answers.
6: 22 months is a long time for anyone. It feels like a really long time for a kid as young as you were. What got you through it?
9: I just, I've always been a very hopeful person. And so I just had to hope and imagine what my life outside of there could look like. I thought about living with my father and having a normal childhood. And that thought, that hope that that letter I wrote could get out to him and could get me out of there, that was my hope.
6: You did write a letter to your father, John Gosselin. Talk about writing that letter to your dad and how you felt when you learned that he'd actually gotten it.
9: I first felt, as I was writing it, that I thought my father resented me. I thought he never wanted to see me. That's what I was told by my mom. And when I learned that he had gotten it, I mean, he told me at one point that he did not know where I was until he received that letter.
6: Wow.
9: When I first came home, we had to learn how to be father and son again. Mm-hmm. Like, we had to really fight to be there for each other and understand each other and hear each other. And today, I mean, we're like best friends.
6: That's incredible. Colin, children still appear on reality TV shows, increasingly on family influencer content online. You lived through an earlier version of this. What protections do you think need to exist for this new generation of kids who are on our screens, on our phones, on our reels? Protections that you and your siblings didn't have.
9: When it comes down to it, I don't have a huge complex answer. My answer is simple. It's that adults first need to recognize what's going on. And when they see something that is not right, they need to speak up about it.
6: What's your relationship like with your mom and your siblings today?
9: Unfortunately, I have not spoken to my siblings in about 8 years now because my mom told them the story she wanted them to hear about me. But the truth is, they don't know me. and they know only the version that my mom wants them to hear. And I just, like I said, I'm a hopeful person, and I can hope that one day they will get to know me, because I love them. I've always loved them.
6: Am I right in remembering that you did, though, live with one of your siblings when you lived with your dad, right?
9: Yes, that's correct. Hannah.
6: What's your relationship like with her today?
9: Oh, we're doing well. We talk here and there. And it's just nice to know that Hannah understands some of where I can come from.
6: Colin, what do you hope comes next for you?
9: I hope that I can keep using my voice. I mean, I don't really have a voice today, and I apologize, but even without a voice, I will still use my voice. I am hoping that if I can change the situation for one child, that makes it all worth it for me.
6: We've been speaking with Colin Gosselin. His new memoir is called In the Shadow of Eight, Surviving the Reality of My Childhood. Colin, thank you so much.
9: Thank you, Anna, for having me.
6: And we reached out to Kate Gosselin, as well as a former president of TLC, the network that aired the show at the height of its popularity. We have not received any responses to what Colin Gosselin said.
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7: The midterm elections are coming up fast, and Minnesota has big races on the ballot, including contests for governor and U.S. Senate. 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
0: And that is the voice of Brian Baxt, our politics editor, who also hosts Politics Friday. And just a reminder, this Friday, there is a debate between the two major political party candidates running for U.S. Senate. That is Lieutenant Governor Peggy Flanagan and Michelle Tafoya. Again, that's on Politics Friday, this Friday. You're listening to NPR News, 91.1 FM, KNOW, Minneapolis, St. Paul. Stream us at nprnews.org. Currently in the Twin Cities, much cooler than it was the last couple of days. It's 57 degrees. Tonight, mostly cloudy, some scattered sprinkles early in the evening. Lows will be in the lower 50s. It'll be partly sunny for Wednesday tomorrow with highs in the upper 50s. It is 3:30. Immigrants on the verge of becoming U.S. citizens are facing new hurdles under the Trump administration.
10: It was the day I was ready and all that, and then I was told, you know what, it's canceled, you cannot come anymore.
0: And the term Somali gangs has been used a lot in the wake of some violence around the Twin Cities. An expert on the subject says it's important to understand that gangs are driven by circumstance, not ethnicity. That story and more coming up after headlines. It's 3:30.
11: Live from NPR News in Culver City, California, I'm Duane Brown. A bipartisan group of senators is calling on President Trump to rescind his recent deal with Russia on diesel fuel. As the U.S. and Iran refrain from military strikes on the Gulf ahead of the midterm election in 3 weeks, NPR's Barbara Sprunt has more.
12: A dozen senators, six Republicans and six Democrats, warn in a letter to the White House that this deal will give Russian President Vladimir Putin, quote, more fuel to finance his war machine. They called the deal, quote, a betrayal of our allies. Last week, President Trump announced that Russia would supply diesel to global markets, including potentially the United States, in order to help tamp down high prices. That was an about-face from a sweeping sanctions package that was signed into law last month, aimed at depleting Moscow's resources. Barbara Sprunt, NPR News, Washington.
11: Well, the U.S. housing market remains in a slump while existing home sales in September rose from the previous month. Sales were down about 2.2% from a year earlier. NPR's Stephen Bisaha tells us mortgage rates are now near a three-year high.
13: The only month slower for home sales in September was August, after making adjustments for seasons. The National Association of Realtors says this is not a supply issue. Homes available for sale are at their pre-COVID levels. Instead, it's about high mortgage rates. In September, the average for the 30-year fixed-rate mortgage rose past 6.8%. Since September, rates have only climbed. Last week, mortgage rates reached a near three-year high of 7.4%. It could go even higher if the Federal Reserve hikes its benchmark interest rate again in the coming months. Stephen Bisaha, NPR News, Birmingham, Alabama.
11: On Wall Street, stocks ended mixed today. The Dow down 180 points. That's about 0.3%. 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
3: For NPR News in the Twin Cities, I'm Emily Reese. Minnesota is now the 4th state to announce it has functionally ended veteran homelessness. State Veterans Affairs Commissioner Brad Lindsay says keeping veteran homelessness under control requires long-term commitment.
16: It's like the emergency room. You don't open an emergency room, treat everybody in the waiting room, and then shut it down as soon as you've cleared them out for the night. It's something that has to keep going into the future, or you end up right back where we were in 2010.
3: At least 600 veterans in the state were experiencing homelessness in 2010. Now, only about 150 veterans are currently homeless, and the state says it's quick to match people with support services and permanent housing. Around 100 people gathered in Minneapolis yesterday to rally in support of Democratic Minnesota Congresswoman Ilhan Omar. In a statement, the Department of Justice said a search conducted of Omar's home in Washington, D.C. is a part of an ongoing federal criminal investigation, but provided no other details. Omar supporters say the administration is targeting her in part because she's been openly critical of President Trump's policies and statements he's made about Somali Americans. Malaika Dahir says that type of rhetoric directed at the Somali community is troubling.
17: We have watched that unchecked hate and hostility spill over onto the broader Somali community and be used to occupy our beloved state of Minnesota. And I worry about what all this attacks, the confusion and the constant chaos are doing to our democracy.
3: In a social media post, Omar called the search of her home political intimidation. As many as 20,000 sandhill cranes are expected to stop at Sherburn National Wildlife Refuge during their fall migration over the next few weeks. The Friends of Sherburn say low water levels and warm weather could make the birds harder to find this year. The cranes roost overnight in refuge wetlands and feed in nearby harvested fields during the day. For visitors hoping to see them, best viewing times are dawn and dusk. You're listening to NPR News.
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18: From NPR News, this is All Things Considered. I'm Elsa Chang in Culver City, California.
5: And I'm Scott Detrow in New York. In the world's largest democracy, India, a controversy over voter rolls has triggered protests. NPR's Dia Hadid followed people who turned up in defiance of a government ban on gatherings and joins us now from New Delhi. Hey, Dia.
19: Hi, Scott.
5: So can you unpack for us what triggered these protests in the first place?
19: Yeah, India's Election Commission, which is an ostensibly independent body, had been undertaking a wide-ranging revision of voter rolls, which had listed nearly 980 million names.
5: That's a lot of names, almost a billion names.
19: Yeah, it's the world's largest democracy after all, and local media outlets found that as this revision progressed, more than 130 million people were either struck off the rolls or were threatened with deletion, unless they could prove their identities or where they lived, or in some cases, if their parents or grandparents had been on voter rolls 2 decades ago. Now, NPR hasn't been able to confirm those precise numbers, but we've heard similar accounts. And these demands have hit India's most vulnerable the hardest, people who don't have time or money or know-how to get these documents.
5: So what has the Election Commission said about this process?
19: It says it's following the law and that most of the people struck off voter lists had either shifted locations or had duplicate entries or had died. But it's hard to make sense of some of the deletions. Like an 80-year-old man we met at one protest, Omkan Tahyani, he told us that he'd voted his whole life and yet he and half the voters in his village were struck off voter rolls.
20: I'm a So critics accuse the election commissioner of seeking to disenfranchise people who are unlikely to vote for the ruling Hindu nationalist BJP party, which is led by the Prime Minister, Narendra Modi. And amid this controversy, leaders of a popular youth movement called on people to protest, and the first big gathering was on Saturday in New Delhi.
5: Did people follow through and show up?
20: Well, they did their best. Authorities cracked down. In New Delhi, they issued an order banning gatherings. Even chanting was banned. And to drive home the point, authorities had rigged up loudspeakers to trees across downtown Delhi to politely announce the order.
21: Attention, please. Attention, please.
20: Thousands of police were deployed to barricade roads. Some trains were ordered to bypass the city entirely to prevent out-of-towners from coming. They shut down dozens of metro stations. They cut off the internet in parts of the city and detained protest leaders.
5: Despite all that, though, the protests did still happen?
20: Yeah, people still turned up, even though riot police were rushing on to suspected protesters, holding them by the limbs and hauling them into buses. Local media reported that some 2,500 people were removed, and that meant at any given time, we only saw a few dozen people gathered.
5: Did they try again then after that?
20: They very much did try again. On Monday, thousands of people, many loyal to opposition parties, poured out onto the streets, and the police largely had to stand by. And protesters chanted vote thieves, referring to the election commissioner, who they accuse of being in cahoots with the government, a point they brought home in their next chant, where will you find the election commissioner? In the house of the prime minister.
5: What's the government response been?
20: Today, the powerful interior minister said that the allegation that they'd somehow disenfranchised voters had come from people who were unable to win elections. And leaders of a youth-led protest movement told people to wait for the next gathering. Analysts tell us they actually expect the government to crack down harder in coming days, rather than relent, which would show weakness and invite more protests.
5: That is NPR's Dia Hadid in New Delhi. Thank you so much.
20: Thank you, Scott.
18: The road to becoming an American is getting longer for many immigrants. Across the country, naturalization ceremonies are being canceled, while citizenship applications are facing delays and increased scrutiny. Sean McDonald with IdeaStream Public Media reports from a recent ceremony in Ohio.
22: Faith Zenobias Asaya, Tanzania.
23: At a high school auditorium near Cleveland, Faith Asaya took the final step in her immigration journey, the Oath of Allegiance. This moment in September was 5 years in the making. Working as a translator for churches in her native Tanzania, Asaya met the missionary who would become her husband and moved with him to the United States. She navigated the tedious immigration process full of paperwork and tests. And it all led to a joyful and overwhelming day that was months overdue.
24: So help me God. Congratulations.
25: I was supposed to do this 4 months ago. So it was the day I was ready and all that. And then I was told, you know what, it's canceled. You cannot come anymore until we are ready for you.
23: Asaya is not alone. Immigration officials have canceled 13 naturalization ceremonies in Northeast Ohio so far this year. These ceremonies are vanishing because fewer people are becoming citizens under President Donald Trump's policies. The numbers are stark. In 2024 and 2025, officials approved 70,000 naturalizations a month. But this year, the average dropped to 22,000. And Ohio has seen an almost 50% drop in new citizens. The application backlog is growing, and processing times have doubled from 6 to 13 months. U.S. Citizenship and Immigration Services told NPR in a statement that the Biden administration, quote, rubber-stamped applications, and now there's more rigorous screening. The agency has started doing additional background checks and closer reviews of refugee claims.
26: It's very effective in terms of gumming up the system. They've done a great job of that.
23: Attorney Maya Lugasi with Brown Immigration Law says rules change quickly and without warning. One example came in late 2025. Trump issued a travel ban and paperwork for immigrants from 39 countries was held for review. A federal court overturned the policy 8 months later. Immigration officials have even said they'll resume neighborhood investigations, where officers visit immigrants' homes or workplace to determine whether they have, quote, good moral character. Immigration attorney Richard Herman says these delays take a psychological toll.
1: There's nothing like it, I don't think, in U.S. history in terms of the number of memos, policy changes, restrictions. I mean, I've been practicing immigration law for over 30 years. I've never seen this chaos and aggression and hostility ever.
23: Cleveland City Council member Tanmay Shaw experienced the immigration process firsthand when he helped his parents prepare for naturalization interviews as a child. He says citizenship is about more than pride. It comes with rights and protections.
2: This is something that they've been waiting on for decades, and to snatch it away the way this administration has it, I think just reaffirms the cruelty that is, you know, kind of the point of the process, not just a side effect.
23: Despite any delays, the day Faith Asaya became an American was filled with joy. She smiled and celebrated with her husband and daughter, taking photos to remember the ceremony.
25: It's so exciting and a relief, you know, knowing that, okay, now I'm going to be settled.
23: And there was one more celebration to come, surprising her mom, who didn't know the ceremony was back on. For NPR News, I'm Sean McDonnell in Cleveland.

0: This is All Things Considered on NPR News. I'm Clay Masters. We've been hearing the phrase Somali gangs in the news recently here in the Twin Cities and across Minnesota. This as law enforcement officials call for an end to shootings they say are primarily being perpetrated by Somali American youth. Politicians and commentators have also seized on that term. Here with some perspective on what drives group violence is reporter Ahmed Hassan. Hey, Ahmed, thanks for joining us.
1: Thank you for having me, Clay.
0: Ahmed, what's the current scope of gang activity in the metro right now?
1: At a press conference I was at last week, Ramsey County Sheriff Bob Fletcher said there are 12 gangs and that they've identified 300 members. Law enforcement says those alleged gang members are mostly teenagers and young men up to 25 years old, and they are predominantly Somali American.
0: All right, a lot of people hear the word gang and they think back to the 1990s when there was a lot of gang activity across the country and here in the Twin Cities. Are we talking about a return to those days?
1: No, and first of all, crime rates are way down from those days. While the violent crime rate isn't a precise picture of gang violence, it offers some perspective. So far this year, there have been fewer than 8,800 violent crimes committed statewide. Last year, there was a little more than 13,000. And compare that to the mid-90s when they frequently exceeded 15,000, including a peak of more than 19,000 in 94. And I'll note, the trend for property crime is much the same. Another thing is, the Bureau of Criminal Apprehension Superintendent Drew Evans says today's gangs are less organized.
2: They used to be more localized, they used to be concentrated in a more urban environment, and there used to be a hierarchy to them. What we see today, and it's not specific to Somali gangs that we have been seeing, is that they're much more decentralized, that they have cliques or smaller groups, and they may not always even fit the definition of a traditional gang.
1: Law enforcement also says today's gangs aren't really involved in illicit drugs or fighting over turf like in the past. Edina Police Chief Todd Milburn says most of the violence stems from disputes playing out on social media.
3: That's very much what we're seeing, particularly in the last couple weeks. They argue, they roll into social media, and then we're out dealing with it on the streets, right? And likely, high-capacity magazines, switches, gunfire that's accessible to people in the wrong hands.
1: And one thing I want to point out is what he said at the end there about trigger switches. Those turn guns into fully automatic weapons and can lead to more bystanders getting hit. That's one reason law enforcement leaders are especially worried about these gangs.
0: I want to take a step back a little and understand what Somali Americans have to do with this.
1: Well, law enforcement leaders have been using the term Somali gangs, and it's caused some concern that Somali Americans are being unfairly painted with a broad brush, especially at a time when their community is increasingly being targeted by political attacks. The state is home to more than 80,000 Somalis, and law enforcement is talking about 300 alleged gang members. So a small proportion. And I talked with Metro State University professor and gang expert James Densley, and he says it's important to understand that gangs are driven by circumstance, not ethnicity.
4: They emerge in environments characterized by social exclusion and economic disadvantage and insecurity. And they offer the things that people are looking for in those environments. People want protection and belonging and money and status. And so you see these similar patterns across different communities and generations.
1: And when you take a step back, you can see that pattern here in Minnesota, with Hmong youth forming gangs in the 90s and what Rochester law enforcement called Asian gangs in the 90s and 2000s. If you go back even farther, Italian and Irish immigrants formed gangs in Chicago in the early 1900s, and many of them came to the Twin Cities during the Prohibition era.
0: Finally here, what's law enforcement going to do to address just the gang issue as a whole today?
1: Well, there was talk of starting a task force. Evans from the BCA says that isn't happening at the moment and that law enforcement will lean into existing units that already help them coordinate around this crime.
0: All right. Ahmed Hassan, thank you so much.
1: You're welcome.
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0: Make you aware of a story up at our website, nprnews.org. Immigration Customs Enforcement is admitting an instant re-arrest strategy. Basically, a federal judge orders an ICE detainee released over concerns about the arrest, but that may not mean freedom for long. ICE officials say the agency can notify the person of their release, return their belongings, and then immediately arrest them again. Read about the legal questions from my colleagues Kate Kelly and Regina Medina over at nprnews.org. In sports, the Minnesota Timberwolves beat the Knicks yesterday. It was 122-104. The Wolves are set to take on the Detroit Pistons tomorrow, 7 o'clock at home, their second-to-last game of the preseason. And just a side note, Minnesota's regular season starts October 21st against Miami. And the Minnesota Wild beat the Vegas Golden Knights yesterday 4-2. They're taking on the Winnipeg Jets tonight at 7:15. 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Right now in the Twin Cities, 57 degrees. In Duluth, it's 51. Author Jack Elhai is a master at identifying lost historical moments and turning them into fascinating nonfiction books. The Minneapolis-based author did it with The Psychiatrist and the Nazi. It was adapted into the film Nuremberg, starring Russell Crowe as Hermann Göring and Rami Malek as the psychiatrist sent to evaluate whether high-ranking Nazi war criminals were mentally competent to stand trial. Elhai is back with another true story centering around a high-profile relationship. This time, it involves an Apache man falsely accused of killing his wife and the mystery writer who helped overturn his conviction. Our Kelly Gordon has more.
7: Jack Elhai brings history to life, but the author is quick to point out he's not a historian. He's really just looking for a good story.
8: They're often, almost always, about two people in collision. So two people whose lives overlap and really interesting things come out of that intersection of lives, conflict, agreement, and surprises.
7: Elhai's latest book, The Case of the Autograph Corpse, follows an Apache spiritual leader who was convicted in 1933 of killing his wife. Silas John Edwards insisted from the beginning that he was wrongfully convicted. But it wasn't until he reached out to mystery writer Earl Stanley Gardner that his case got attention. Gardner is best known as the creator of Perry Mason, the fictional detective at the center of scores of books and a hit TV series. He was also deeply committed to investigating possible cases of wrongful convictions. In the 1940s, he started an organization called the Court of Last Resort, similar to today's Innocence Project.
8: Gardner got a lot of letters like this from people maintaining their innocence from prison. But something about Silas John's letter grabbed his attention, probably the very earnest and straightforward way that he told his story.
7: Elhai says when Edwards and Gardner met, they connected with each other.
8: And so they resolved that Silas John, from behind bars, would continue to contact his friends and urge them to support him and to work with Earl Stanley Gardner as Gardner went out and conducted an investigation under the auspices of the Court of Last Resort.
7: The book details what Gardner uncovered, including the distrust white authorities had for Edwards, a charismatic shaman of the White Mountain Apache.
8: Silas John was proud of the Apache's history and spiritual past, and he wanted them to be able to determine their own lives and fates while living on these Apache reservations of Arizona, and it was very difficult for them to do so. His religion, Holy Ground, lifted up Apaches and made it more possible for them to feel strong about themselves and feel like they were in control of their lives. And Gardner, in the same vein, was exceptionally proud of the Americans, feel strong about themselves and feel like they were in control of their lives. And Gardner, in the same vein,

0: but he's already at work on his next project, researching a crime that happened during the Gilded Age. Kelly Gordon, NPR News.
1: And to mark the launch of the case of the autographed corpse, Majors & Quinn Booksellers is hosting a conversation this Thursday night between Elhai and James Mayer, the legal director of the Great North Innocent Project. The event is free, but registration is recommended. You can find more information at nprnews.org.
2: It's migration season for monarch butterflies, and scientists have a new way to follow their long journey south. They are rigging them with tiny backpacks and solar-powered trackers. Vermont Public's Abigail Giles reports.
3: That's the sound of a monarch butterfly rustling its legs. Biologist Desiree Narango is weighing the butterfly. She's holding it very gently by the abdomen in her lab in White River Junction, Vermont.
4: To hold a butterfly, this part right here, this part of the vein, is the strongest part, so you can hold that safely. And this one is, ooh, a big one.
3: Next, Narango attaches a tiny transmitter to the butterfly's abdomen using non-toxic eyelash glue. Then she releases the butterfly, named Brad, outside to start his migration south for the winter.
5: There he goes. He's flying great. And he's ready to go.
3: Narango is a biologist with the Vermont Center for Eco Studies, a local conservation nonprofit. She's one of dozens of researchers all over North America who are tracking these tiny insects as part of a big research collaborative called Project Monarch. The tiny transmitter she put on that butterfly uses Bluetooth to ping off of cell phones and create a map of his travels, giving scientists a new window into the mysterious lives of these intrepid insects.
4: We're in real time watching these individuals go through these hazardous landscapes. And so we're all texting each other like, oh my gosh, Anne is in New York City. And so it really sort of like blows your mind, like how much these individuals need to go through in order to make it all the way to Mexico.
3: Monarch butterfly populations are shrinking. They're a candidate for listing on the Federal Endangered Species List. Pesticides, climate change, and habitat destruction are partly to blame. But scientists increasingly wonder if we humans are missing some key threat they encounter on their long journeys. Scientists already knew that a lot of eastern monarchs spend their winters in the mountains of central Mexico. But until these solar transmitters came along, researchers didn't really know where they stopped along the way, or what they might be running into. Greg Mitchell is an Ontario-based scientist with Environment and Climate Change Canada. He's using the data to study whether changing weather patterns could be stranding butterflies.
6: They seem to be really choosy and picky about under what wind conditions they're flying.
3: Scientists first tagged monarchs with the solar trackers last fall. They're already uncovering some surprises, like that many eastern monarchs actually migrate to northern Florida and to islands in the Caribbean. The monarchs also seem to be hanging out in old industrial parks and urban areas.
6: It speaks to our ability as community members to support the monarch no matter where we are.
3: Scientists have wanted to track insects for years, but until now, most trackers relied on batteries that are just too heavy for a bug to carry. These new trackers use tiny scraps of solar panels instead. No battery needed. David LaPuma is with the New Jersey tech firm that invented the backpacks. He says they're already testing them on other insects and also on hummingbirds.
7: We put these things on stick bugs and praying mantises and all sorts of stuff just to see kind of how they would behave and how the tags would behave on them.
3: You too can see into that world by following monarchs and their progress on your phone using the Project Monarch app. Oh, and an update from Desiree Narango. Anne did make it through New York City and all the way to Chattanooga, Tennessee. For NPR News, I'm Abigail Giles in White River Junction, Vermont.
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1: 56 degrees right now in the Twin Cities, 46 in Thief River Falls, Moorhead has 48, Brainerd 51, and in Rochester, sunny and 63 degrees. It's All Things Considered on NPR News. I'm Clay Masters. 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
0: Currently, Twin Cities, 56 degrees. 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In the Twin Cities forecast for tonight, it will be mostly cloudy, some scattered sprinkles early in the evening. Lows are going to be in the lower 40s. For Wednesday tomorrow, partly sunny with highs just in the upper 50s, winds out of the north between 5 and 10 miles per hour. For tomorrow night, clouds will be on the increase and lows in the lower 40s. Thursday, there's a 50% chance of rain in the forecast. Highs will be in the upper 50s, and by Friday, highs in the mid-50s. Starting to feel a little more like October in Minnesota. It's 4 o'clock. Election day is just 3 weeks away, and President Donald Trump is weighing in on Minnesota's high-profile U.S. Senate race. We're joined by analysts from both Democratic and Republican sides to talk about that statewide race and others. It's All Things Considered on NPR News. With Elsa Chang and Scott Detrow, I'm Clay Masters in the Twin Cities. Coming up, high food prices are pushing some older adults to make difficult budget decisions when it comes to what's available to eat. That can mean scaling back on produce in favor of cheaper processed foods and relying more on food pantries. Plus, Secretary of Defense Pete Hegseth has proposed live streaming the execution of a man convicted of the 2009 attack on Fort Hood. Some scholars say the idea is rooted in his religious background. Those stories are coming up after news headlines. It's 4:01.
2: Live from NPR News in Washington, I'm Ryland Barton. Ukrainian President Volodymyr Zelensky says the Trump administration has warned it could cut off intelligence sharing unless the country stops drone strikes on Russian oil refineries. NPR's Joanna Kakissis spoke to Zelensky.
3: Zelensky told NPR that the Trump administration's decision to lift sanctions on Russian diesel will not bring down fuel prices. He says the Iran war has blocked fuel transport through the Strait of Hormuz.
4: Mostly people in the world know why the prices on any kind of energy, including diesel, raised up. Why they increased? Because of blocking the Strait of Hormuz. Everybody understand that.
3: President Trump blames Ukraine for rising diesel prices. He has demanded Ukraine stop its deep strikes on Russian energy sites. Zelensky says Ukraine wants to weaken the Kremlin's ability to wage war. He says Ukraine will not stop these strikes unless Russia also stops attacking Ukraine's energy grid. Joanna Kakissis, NPR News, Kyiv.
2: A judge has sentenced the man convicted for the 1996 killing of rap icon Tupac Shakur. Steve Futterman reports.
5: The judge ruled Dwayne Davis should be sentenced to 40 years to life. Under Nevada law, he will have to serve a minimum of 40 years. And at age 63, it's very unlikely Davis will ever leave prison alive. Before the sentence was announced, the court heard statements from Tupac Shakur's sister and brother. They both talked about the loss they feel, and they also talked about the world missing the potential of Tupac Shakur as he developed as an artist. Throughout the hearing, Dwayne Davis stood, and when the judge announced her sentence, he showed virtually no emotion. For NPR News, I'm Steve Futterman at the County Courthouse in Las Vegas.
2: The window is closing today to register to vote for the midterm elections in some states. NPR's Hansilo Wong reports.
6: There are only hours left for eligible voters to register or update their registration in time for the midterms in Kansas, Louisiana, New Jersey, Oregon, and West Virginia. And there's less than a week left until the next major voter registration deadline on Monday, October 19th. That's in three states, Alabama, Pennsylvania, and South Dakota, as well as Guam. If you're already registered, election officials recommend confirming your status and updating your contact information before the deadline. Voters can be removed from lists, especially if they've recently moved, changed their name, or haven't voted in a while. You can check your voter registration status by visiting your state or territory's official election website. Anzila Wong, NPR News.
2: Pope Leo XIV has lung cancer and had the lower lobe of his right lung removed. The surgery confirmed a diagnosis of lung adenocarcinoma. The 71-year-old was in the operating room for about 3 hours, with the surgery lasting 90 minutes. The Vatican says the surgery was successful with no complication. Oncologists say his prognosis is excellent. This is NPR News.
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8: For NPR News in the Twin Cities, I'm Emily Reese. Republican U.S. Senate nominee Michelle Tafoya isn't saying much about an endorsement from President Donald Trump. Instead, she's pitching herself as an independent voice. Tafoya, a former sports broadcaster, has been trying to create space between herself and the president, saying in a recent ad that she'd stand up to Trump if she disagrees with him. When asked today how she feels about Trump's endorsement that he gave last night during an Ohio rally, Tafoya said this.
9: I heard about that. Look, this campaign is about bringing all Minnesotans together, whether they voted for President Trump or whether they voted for Kamala Harris, or whether they didn't vote at all. I want all Minnesotans to come together.
8: Tafoya's Democratic opponent, Lieutenant Governor Peggy Flanagan, released a statement last night pointing to Tafoya, saying earlier in the campaign that she'd be honored to have the president's endorsement. The Minneapolis Public Housing Authority is now accepting applications for a new state-funded housing voucher program. It marks the first time since 2019 that the MPHA has opened up a wait list for housing vouchers to the public. The state program, called Bring It Home, is funded by the new metro sales tax that went into effect in 2023. Parts of northern Minnesota saw decent rainfall yesterday, just over an inch at Crookston. In southern Minnesota, NPR meteorologist Sven Sundgaard says there's a chance for rain later this week, as much of the region remains locked in long-term drought.
10: The models have been kind of wobbling back and forth with this Thursday system. They're back north again, so fingers crossed we can keep that track right now. It looks like showers will develop tomorrow night into Thursday, probably a quarter inch to a half inch of rain from the Twin Cities and Point South. This time, central and northern Minnesota largely misses out, but the southern third of the state could see some much-needed rainfall on Thursday.
8: Behind that system, Sven says a shot of even colder air will move into the region. Highs Friday will be in the 40s and 50s. It's 56 right now in the Twin Cities, 63 in Rochester. 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
11: From NPR News, this is All Things Considered. I'm Elsa Chang in Culver City, California.
12: And I'm Scott Detrow in New York. With the midterms just 3 weeks away, President Trump is on his way to Alaska to hold a campaign rally. This is one of a string of stops the president is making this week in states with competitive House and Senate races.
13: I'm doing a rally at night. In the last week, I'll probably be doing two or three a day. I don't know why the hell I'm doing it. I'm not running, but I am running. And you're going to promise me you're going to get out and vote. Does everybody promise they're going to vote in this?
12: That was Trump last night in Youngstown, Ohio. We're joined now by NPR senior political correspondent Tamara Keith, who is watching the president's travel schedule and more. Hey, Tam.
14: Hey, Scott.
12: Alaska doesn't really feel like a competitive midterm state most cycles. This is pretty consistently Republican.
14: Yeah, I mean, President Trump won there by 13 points just 2 years ago, but polling shows the Senate race is very competitive, and there are a few factors making this race extra interesting. The incumbent is Republican Dan S. Sullivan, and the middle initial matters because there is another Dan Sullivan in this race as well. Mm-hmm. Meanwhile, the Democratic candidate, Mary Peltola, is the last Democrat to have won statewide in Alaska, and she's uniquely suited to the state. The fact that the president is going all the way to Alaska is a sign that this midterm year is unlike anything we've seen in a while.
12: Ohio, Alaska, where else is Trump going?
14: Yeah, the Republican Party just announced that next week he's going to Kansas, a state that Trump won by 16 points in 2024. This week, he has stops in Arizona, Montana, Georgia, and Kentucky. But that Kentucky stop is more about getting into the Cincinnati media market back in Ohio.
12: Okay, so campaigns are talking with money and with travel, right? So what do these stops tell you about where the competitive races are?
14: Overall, the trend is quite clear. This is a midterm year with an unpopular president, and Republicans are playing defense in a whole lot of places that would have been considered safe seats even just a few months ago. Does that mean that Democrats are going to win all of these races? Probably not. But if Republicans are spending money on defense, they aren't spending money on offense, and the triage has really started to begin now.
12: Yeah, and you have some reporting about these pro-Trump TV ads the U.S. government was paying to broadcast with tax dollars. What's the latest?
14: Yeah, those ads promoting the president and his policies have been wildly unpopular, in part because they ended with the tagline, paid for by the U.S. government. And you might remember that on October 5th, President Trump announced that he would have his MAGA Inc. super PAC take over paying for them. Well, they kept airing for another week, with the bill going to taxpayers, according to data from Ad Impact. The government spent another $10 million after Trump announced it would stop, only finally facing a temporary court order. Did the ads come down yesterday? Mm-hmm. Today, Ad Impact's database shows three of them are back up, paid for by MAGA Inc., though so far that buy is much smaller than when taxpayers were footing the bill.
12: I mean, why were these ads running in the first place?
14: You know, the White House insisted they were public service announcements meant to promote patriotism. But remember what President Trump says at nearly every rally these days? Please vote like I'm on the ballot. The president and his political team have decided the best way to motivate their voters is to put the president front and center.
12: That is NPR's Tamara Keith. Thank you so much.
14: You're welcome.
11: Okay, to Cornell University. Cornell University has banned parties at fraternity houses for the rest of the academic year. That's among several changes that the university announced today in response to a former student's allegations of gang rape in October 2024.
15: Justice for Jane Doe!
16: Justice for Jane Doe!
15: Conflict Club has got to go!
11: Protesters gathered today in downtown Ithaca to show support for that student who's known as Jane Doe and to criticize the university president, Michael Kotlikoff. NPR's Alyssa Nadworny is in Ithaca and joins us now. Hi, Alyssa.
17: Hello.
11: Hi. Okay, so tell us about what's happening where you are at this very moment. I hear the protests are continuing.
17: That's right. I'm in downtown Ithaca. There's about several hundred people gathered to protest right in front of me. They're protesting against sexual assault on campus, the actions of Cornell over the Jane Doe case. We've had speakers from Cornell, from local Ithaca College. There's been professors and activists. And they cheered today when the news broke that Cornell was going to ban fraternity parties.
11: Yeah, tell us more about that. What are all these changes that Cornell's announced?
17: Well, they announced changes to strengthen campus safety and better support sexual assault survivors. So Kotlikoff, Cornell's president, wrote a letter to the campus. In it, he said it was clear to him that, quote, women on the campus were still questioning whether they were safe. And in addition to banning all parties and social events at frat houses, they've also agreed to hire staff to help students as they navigate reporting sexual misconduct. And they're going to hire criminal investigators independent of Cornell to investigate allegations of sexual assault. Now, these changes come as there's a lot of frustration and protests still brewing, you know, over the handling of this case.
11: Yeah. Well, those changes sound sort of encouraging. What's been the reaction from campus so far to all of them?
17: Well, I talked with the sophomore John Hartnett. He's with Students for Democratic Cornell, one of the organizations behind the student protests here.
18: We're not impressed at all. It's a clear sign that administration is feeling the heat and that they can be moved.
17: He called the changes a half measure and said that banning frats was not a long-term solution to systematic issues at the university.
18: A half measure on sexual assault prevention and reform is continuing to leave a number of people, especially women on this campus, vulnerable and unsafe.
11: Well, of course, all of this is coming a day before Cornell's Faculty Senate is set to meet. Is that right?
17: That's right. Yeah, the plan for Wednesday's meeting is to begin discussing a proposed vote of no confidence in the university's administration. Also, this is a really rare move. It's really meant to clearly communicate frustration and mishandling of Jane Doe's case. I talked with Julia Chang. She's a professor of Hispanic studies and gender studies. She told me trust is still eroded on campus. That hasn't changed because of the news today.
19: this is, you know, the only way I think that through official channels, the faculty can come together and take collective action and say, we're fed up with this administration. I just can't see any way out of this without somebody else coming from the outside to say, we're taking over now and we're here to listen to you about how things can be different.
17: Now, in addition to the Faculty Senate meeting tomorrow, the Board of Trustees, which fires and hires the university president, will meet later this week on campus, and student groups have told me that they will also be there protesting that meeting.
11: That is NPR's Alyssa Nadworny in Ithaca. Thank you so much, Alyssa.
17: Thanks, too.
12: Going to the grocery store has gotten a lot more expensive in recent years. Ground beef, tomatoes, and coffee have all seen big spikes. Those higher prices can be especially hard on older adults on fixed incomes. Nicole Grundmeier with the Midwest Newsroom and Harvest Public Media has been out speaking with seniors.
20: Once a month, the people who live in this low-income retirement community in Storm Lake, Iowa, gather to create their own food pantry. They divide and distribute donations from the Food Bank of Iowa.
21: How many are the peppers?
20: Today, fresh pineapples, potatoes, and bell peppers pile up on tables. The residents can go through and take the items they need. Linda Rufus, who is 67, relies on this pop-up pantry.
22: Well, I'm thinking about how I'm going to rob Peter to pay Paul. Because food prices are extremely high and I have to really weigh out what's more important or how I can get the most out of a meal.
20: Rufus says she's stretching every dollar and trying to find cheaper, more filling food items. While she loves beef, she's now buying ground turkey. Her neighbor, Tony Keller, is also shopping at the pop-up pantry today. The 65-year-old spent years outside the workforce as a caregiver, which reduced her retirement benefits.
23: I get a whopping $304 a month because I had a sick child, so most of my time was spent with her.
20: That Social Security payment isn't nearly enough to cover Keller's living expenses, including food. She relies on the federal food assistance program SNAP and other help like this pop-up pantry. She recently completed treatment for breast cancer and tries to prioritize eating fresh fruits and vegetables.
23: After having cancer, you're eating a little differently, which costs more money to do.
20: Nationwide, food prices were 3% higher this June compared to the same time last year, according to the U.S. Department of Agriculture. That follows larger spikes during the COVID-19 pandemic. High food prices are pushing older adults to make difficult budget decisions, which could affect their health. Jessica Johnston is a senior strategist at the National Council on Aging.
24: So much of the conversation around SNAP and food insecurity really has been around children and families, and older adults really are often a forgotten population.
20: In 2024, an estimated 7.7 million Americans ages 60 and up experienced food insecurity or a lack of adequate food at some point, according to the USDA's Economic Research Service. That's about 1 in 10 older Americans. Gina Platanino is the director of policy and advocacy at the Food Research and Action Center. She says Social Security benefits don't protect older adults from hunger.
25: Your rent didn't decrease because you turned 60. Your utilities didn't decrease because you turned 60. Neither did fuel and neither did food.
20: And nearly half of older adults who carry credit card debt are using their cards to buy food, according to a 2025 survey by the AARP, the advocacy group for people 50 and older. Back in Iowa, Linda Rufus says she and her fellow residents at the Storm Lake Senior Housing are grateful for the pop-up pantry.
22: Because if it were not for the food banks, you know, supplying us with food, you know, we would be in a lot worse condition than we are.
20: Even so, experts say seniors on fixed incomes will likely continue to feel the squeeze of high food costs. For NPR News, I'm Nicole Grundmeier in Des Moines, Iowa.
0: It's All Things Considered on NPR News. I'm Clay Masters, Chief Meteorologist. Ben Caffey is here for a weather update. And Ben, I knew the temperatures were going to be cooler when I stepped out the door this morning, but it still caught me by surprise. How much colder is it today?
26: Me too. It is around 55 to 56 right now. Yesterday, we had still some record highs in places like Rochester and down towards Mankato and the Newell-Ulm area. Now, it is chilly when I went out to let Bolt, my dog, this morning outside. I was like, oh my goodness, I'm not prepared for this. And I'm the meteorologist. So yeah, Lakeville and Webster over towards New Prague and Jessenland and New Ulm is getting some showers right now. It's actually a little early. I thought the slightly better chance of this 3 mile wide ribbon would be closer to 8 p.m., but it'll hang around through the evening. So that'll make it feel even colder if you get under one of those showers.
0: Yeah. And speaking of showers, it looks like we'll have a little more, widespread rain on Thursday morning for southern Minnesota?
26: Yeah, we'll have some more rainfall. So tomorrow looks to be chilly as you wake up, and then we'll have a high in the upper 50s to near 60, which also sounds really cold, but yeah, that is typically where we are. Then Thursday, the rainfall for southern Minnesota. That's the second and larger front that we've been awaiting for well over a week. On the back of that, it looks like a giant number 9 on the continental U.S. map. The top of that rolls in, brings us some cold rain for northern Minnesota on Thursday evening, even a few melty snowflakes. And oh my goodness, snow. Well, it's mostly just a novelty, but it is pretty typical for this time of the year.
0: Yeah, and then we're going to have some above average temps again, it looks like.
26: We are going to have some above average warmth, but in between that, we do have a drop, and that is Saturday morning. Coldest weather of the season, at least for southern Minnesota, and we really haven't had a lot, but we could be in the upper 30s even here in the Twin Cities and closer to freezing south of I-94. So for a few folks, that could mean an end to the growing season. But if you don't get the frost, yeah, we're going to be right back into the thick of things next week. Could be windy and into the 70s for much of the southern part of the state.
0: Up and down, Chief Meteorologist Ben Cathy. Thanks so much.
26: Thank you.
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0: This is All Things Considered on NPR News. I'm Clay Masters. Election Day is 3 weeks from today, and there is quite a bit of news bubbling around Minnesota's big statewide races. Just in the past day, we've seen federal agents search Representative Ilhan Omar's Washington, D.C. home, President Donald Trump make an endorsement in the U.S. Senate race, and a new poll that shows the DFL candidates for the top Minnesota races with an edge. All this makes it a good time to call our political analysts, Abu Amara and Amy Fredrickson. Abu is the Democrat on the line. Amy is the Republican. Thanks to both of you for being here.
4: Well, thanks for having us, Clay.
5: Thanks for having us.
0: So let me start with the president's endorsement in the Senate race. Here's what he had to say at that rally in Ohio last night.
6: You have to vote for Michelle DeFoya, who's a very respected person while we're at it. I should say it. She's very respected.
0: Now, normally you would expect a Republican president to endorse a Republican candidate, but is this the kind of news Michelle DeFoya wants? I'll start with you, Amy.
4: Well, it's a mixed bag, correct? She, Michelle DeFoya is out there, and rightfully so, running ads about how she's an independent Republican, right? That she's, when she supports something the president does, or when she likes it, she's going to support it. It's not working for Minnesota. She's gonna stand against it and stand up for Minnesota. That gives her, I think, advantage in Minnesota, where the president's at about 38% approval rating. However, this is also a base race. It's a double-edged sword here, both ways.
0: And Abu, we actually have what DeFoya said when she was asked about the endorsement at a press conference today.
7: I heard about that. Look, this campaign is about bringing all Minnesotans together, whether they voted for President Trump or whether they voted for Kamala Harris, or whether they didn't vote at all. I want all Minnesotans to come together.
0: So, Abu, how do you think she took the news? I mean, she doesn't exactly sound excited.
5: Look, here's the reality. The closing days of an election, you want to be talking about your campaign, and you want to be talking about the contrast with the Democrat. The fact of the matter is, every time she says Donald Trump, it is pushing voters away from her and towards the Democratic Party. So I think it's a problem for her. She wants to be talking about her independent message. At the end of the day, right now, she's talking about Donald Trump.
0: So President Trump apparently likes Michelle Tafoya, but one Minnesotan he does not like is Democratic Congresswoman Ilhan Omar. And yesterday, of course, federal Homeland Security agents searched her Washington home. We don't know exactly what they were looking for or what might happen next, but the election is only 3 weeks away. Amy, what kind of impact might this have?
4: Well, this took a lot of like hoop jumping through for the Department of Justice to do this, because there's a real resistance, and has been at least historically, to doing any kind of action around within 60 days of an election. And we're about 3 weeks out, especially on someone who is on the ballot, which Representative Omar is.
0: Yeah.
4: So this is, you know, I think it could play some kind of both ways. But you're right. We don't know what they were looking for. In fact, I don't believe they've even confirmed that it had anything to do in regard to Representative Omar. So, I mean, I guess it was story to be seen, but I think it could cut either way.
0: What impact you might think this might have on the election, Abu?
5: Yeah, and in campaigns, you're always concerned about the October surprise. And, you know, we don't know the legal aspects of this yet, but what we know is politically, this DOJ has gone after its enemies for years. And so I think this is going to have a real impact of, you know, Democrats had been coming together from the primary kind of over the last several weeks. And I think this is going to supercharge it. Democrats are going to say, wait a minute, there's something much bigger at stake, not just our small squabbles between each other, but we have a DOJ going after one of our members of Congress. I expect this to activate and supercharge Democrats on the ground.
0: Now, the new Star Tribune Care 11 Minnesota poll shows Amy Klobuchar up by 9 points over Lisa Damath, 50-41, that in the governor's race, of course. And in the U.S. Senate race, Peggy Flanagan up 4 points over Michelle Tafoya, 47-43. Does that feel about right to you?
5: That feels about right to me. If you look at the 2018 campaign, which I see as kind of a baseline, Amy Klobuchar outperformed Tina Smith by about 7 points. And so that's a very similar type of dynamic here. And so this sounds about right. I could see a world where Amy Klobuchar outperforms Peggy Flanagan somewhere between 3 to 6 points.
0: How about you, Amy?
4: Well, you know, I think that Klobo is in Minnesota politics a juggernaut, and has 100% name ID. I think Speaker Damath is still, you know, on the trail and doing a great race and is a great candidate. But it was always going to be a tough race. Who wants to run against Amy Klobuchar? But that race is, you know, tighter than I think most people thought it might be, and certainly tighter than some of the last races.
0: Democratic strategist Abu Amara and Republican strategist Amy Fredrickson, thanks so much for your time today.
5: Thanks for having me.
4: Well, thank you.
0: And just a note, we will host a debate between the two major party U.S. Senate candidates, Michelle Tafoya and Peggy Flanagan, on Friday at noon here on NPR News. And also, my colleague Catherine Richert will talk with Abu and Amy about the candidates and issues on ballots in Minnesota and across the country on Monday at 11.
12: 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I'm Scott Detrow.
11: And I'm Ailsa Chang. The actor who played the main character's son on the hit TV show Breaking Bad has died. RJ Mitty was 34 years old. He had cerebral palsy and was an advocate for people with disabilities. Over the weekend, Mitty took his own life in Brownsville, Texas. NPR's Mandalit Del Barco has more.
1: On Breaking Bad, Mitty played Flynn, the teenage son of the lead character Walter White, portrayed by Bryan Cranston.
8: Are you seriously kicking me out of my own house? Are you seriously doing that?
9: We're not kicking you out of anywhere, son. We love you.
1: Mitty was 14 when he started on the show and 21 when it ended. And like his character, Mitty had cerebral palsy, though his real-life condition was milder.
10: It really felt real playing this character and getting into the groove of this character.
1: This month on the Joe Volpes podcast, Mitty talked about having been on the show created by Vince Gilligan.
10: My character, Walt Jr., was based on a real person, a friend of Vince's, Vince had in college, who had cerebral palsy, who used forearm crutches, sometime after passed away.
1: Mitty said he grew up without using crutches, but learned to walk with them for the role. He also slowed down his speech. Here he is on the BBC in 2015 talking about Breaking Bad.
10: It gave me a career and it gave me an opportunity to bring light to disabilities that need to be heard and to show people how normal a disability really is.
1: Mitty used his platform to challenge stereotypes and promote representation for people with disabilities. He was an ambassador for United Cerebral Palsy and Shriners Children's and was president of the Mitty Foundation, a nonprofit organization in Texas that offers community grants and scholarships.
10: I've never even kissed a girl.
1: Mitty Mitty co-starred in the romantic drama Talking with Strangers, which premiered 2 weeks ago and is playing on Amazon. His character talks with his romantic partner about what it's like to live with his disability.
13: Most people, they want to stand out, to be seen, to show others how different they are. But me, people like me, we spend our entire lives standing out, being stopped and stared at.
1: Mitty was born in Louisiana and moved to Hollywood with his family after a talent agent spotted his baby sister. He was still a kid when he began as an extra on the TV show Hannah Montana, but Breaking Bad was his big break. On Instagram, Bryan Cranston said he was in despair over Mitty's death. He called him my sweet son, who never allowed the challenge of cerebral palsy to be an excuse for anything. Cranston also urged anyone contemplating suicide to call or text the 988 Suicide and Crisis Lifeline. Mandalit Del Barco, NPR News, Los Angeles.
14: What does Ukrainian President Volodymyr Zelensky think of President Trump's demand that he step down and also stop attacking Russian oil facilities? NPR's Joanna Kakissis interviews the Ukrainian president, and we'll hear it on the next morning edition from NPR News.
0: Here, Morning Edition, weekdays from 4 to 9 on this NPR News station. Kathy Werzer will be in with NPR News, Sven Sundgaard with weather. 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It is 56 degrees right now in the Twin Cities. I-94 westbound, there's a crash in Minneapolis between Huron Boulevard and Franklin Avenue, slowing things down about 15 minutes. So if that's part of your 4:30 commute, keep it in mind. Tonight for the Metro, mostly cloudy, some scattered sprinkles and rain showers, and maybe some isolated thunderstorms early in the evening. Lows will be in the lower 40s. It is 4:30. The Vatican announced that Pope's diagnosis of lung cancer following surgery, and some colleges have launched new programs revolving around things like AI and influencing in recent years to attract students looking for a more modern career path. Plus, NASA's Mars rover, Perseverance, has just hit a milestone for the longest distance traveled by an off-Earth vehicle. Stories are coming up after headlines. It's 4:30.
15: Live from NPR News in Culver City, California, I'm Dwayne Brown. The new White House press secretary took the podium for her first press briefing today, where she fielded a few questions from reporters. Katie Zachariah said she was honored to work for President Trump, as NPR's Franco Ordonez reports.
16: Katie Zachariah starts her new role 3 weeks before critical midterm elections. She was asked whether she sees her job as speaking on behalf of the White House or to help Republicans do better in November.
17: I get to do what I was doing on the outside already, which was hoping to amplify, multiply, and expand upon President Trump's incredible agenda for the American people. And what I hope to do in this position is to take that into an official capacity and only build on, only amplify, and only multiply to the extent possible all of the wins he's making for Americans.
16: Zachariah was criticized for only taking 3 questions, but the president said later that she was very good. Franco Ordonez, NPR News, the White House.
15: The U.S. payments giant Visa has been given long-awaited approval to set up local card operations in China. NPR's Jennifer Pack has more on that.
18: China tightly controls its financial sector, and it's been a key source of friction in the broader U.S.-China trade dispute. Visa has been asking to process payment transactions in the Chinese currency with their own network in China. President Trump says he brought up the issue with Chinese leader Xi Jinping when they met earlier this year. And China's central bank approval is seen as a goodwill gesture ahead of Trump and Xi's next meeting, expected in November. As for Chinese consumers, the news might not excite them. Most of them use domestic mobile payment apps, Alipay and WeChat Pay, and state-backed UnionPay's card network. Jennifer Pak, NPR News, Beijing.
15: Stocks finish lower on Wall Street. This is NPR.
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21: For NPR News in the Twin Cities, I'm Elena C. NPR News has confirmed 5 cases of immigration agents instantly rearresting people after they're freed by federal judges. Kate Kelly reports.
22: Attorney Danielle Oxendine-Molliver was about to pick up her client at the Whipple Federal Building on October 2nd.
23: And I got a hysterical call from his wife that he'd been rearrested.
22: A judge had said her client's warrantless arrest back in June was illegal, so ICE walked him out a back door at Whipple and redid it. ICE agents told Oxendine-Molliver they've been doing this for months and told her to calm down.
23: And I basically said, I do feel crazy. This situation is crazy. You all are acting crazy. And what about humanity?
22: Her client was later released after his green card was approved. ICE didn't respond to a request for comment. I'm Kate Kelly, reporting with Regina Medina in Minneapolis.
21: The city of Minneapolis has agreed to pay out $2 million to a group of 6 people who claimed that police officers used excessive force against them in the unrest that followed the killing of George Floyd in 2020. The plaintiffs allege that Minneapolis police officers fired rubber projectiles at them while they stood watch outside a gas station that had been previously looted by rioters. The judgments filed in court yesterday are not an admission of guilt by the city. NPR News meteorologist Sven Sundgaard says a weather system will bring a chance for rain in central and southern Minnesota on Thursday, and then some cold air.
24: Probably the coldest we've seen yet. Just 50s for highs Friday and for most of us on Saturday. And that's going to set us up for the first widespread statewide frost outside of the urban heat island, I think, early Saturday morning. Widespread low 30s, southern Minnesota, 20s, even some teens possible in northern Minnesota.
21: Sven says that cool air likely won't last too long. This is NPR News.
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12: It's All Things Considered from NPR News. I'm Scott Detrow in New York.
11: And I'm Elsa Chang in Culver City, California. It has been 90 years since the U.S. government publicly executed someone. Since then, the idea of public executions in the U.S. has largely been forgotten. But last week, Secretary of Defense Pete Hegseth announced that the Pentagon would live stream the execution of the man convicted in the 2009 attack on Fort Hood. And some religious scholars see this proposal as one rooted in Hegseth's particular brand of Christian nationalism. NPR domestic extremism correspondent Odette Youssef joins us now to discuss. Hi, Odette.
25: Hey, Elsa.
11: Hey. Okay, so let's just back up a bit. Can you just please remind everyone about what happened in the attack on Fort Hood 17 years ago?
25: Sure. So on November 5th of 2009, a U.S. Army major named Nidal Hassan killed 13 people and injured another 32 in what's since been called the worst terrorist attack on U.S. soil since September 11th, 2001. Now, Hassan was an army psychiatrist who was radicalized into violent Islamist extremism. And after the attack, Elsa, investigations found that there were numerous failures over the course of his time in the military. Peers and superiors were aware of his radicalization, but there was no meaningful action taken to discipline or remove him.
11: And now he may be the first American to be publicly executed by the federal government in, what, nearly a century? How is the Pentagon explaining this decision?
25: Well, Hegseth talks about this as a deterrent to possible future similar attacks. But I spoke with Julie Ingersoll about this. She's a professor of religious studies at the University of North Florida, and she's an expert on the church that Hegseth belongs to, called the Communion of Reformed Evangelical Churches. And Ingersoll told me that when she heard about this public execution by firing squad, her thoughts immediately went to Hegseth's religious background.
2: Part of their theology is the dominion mandate. So building a theocracy is a religious act for them. And executing infidels is part of that theocratic vision.
11: Wow. Just those words like infidels, theocratic vision. Can you just help us understand why she's using words like that there?
25: Yes. Yeah, so, you know, within certain strands of Christian nationalism, including the CREC, there is a belief that they have a mandate to impose their interpretation of Christianity over all aspects of life. So also they speak of building God's dominion on earth. You know, some people use the word theocracy when they describe this project. You know, the more technically correct term may be theonomy, meaning, you know, government by God or subject to God's authority.
11: Mm-hmm.
25: As for the term infidels here, this refers to Hegseth's particular apparent animus toward Islam. You know, Hegseth has tattoos valorizing the medieval crusades. One of his books is titled American Crusade, and he's written critically about increases in Muslim populations in England and in the U.S. So all of this, you know, paired with a pretty unanimous support for the death penalty within the church that Hegseth belongs to, you know, that's how you get this proposal to live stream an execution.
11: But there are still questions about whether this public execution will actually happen, right? Because Vice President J.D. Vance expressed his discomfort with this whole idea just last week. And if this doesn't go forward, do you see the discussion around public execution going away anytime soon?
25: So, you know, this is, I think, what's particularly concerning to Ingersoll, as well as Matthew Taylor, another religious expert I spoke to. Both of them told me that in some ways the damage is already done just by the public proposal of this method of justice. And that's because, you know, an idea that lies at the very extreme end of what the public considers acceptable policy has now been put forth by a powerful cabinet member.
11: Right.
25: And so just that itself shifts the boundaries of the conversation. You know, what was once unthinkable, unsayable, has been said. And so people are now considering this. And that is how, you know, more generally, Elsa, we see extremist ideas shift the public conversation.
11: That is NPR domestic extremism correspondent Odette Youssef. Thank you, Odette.
25: Thanks for having me.
12: NASA has just hit a milestone that is truly out of this world. Sorry about that. The Mars rover Perseverance set a new record for the longest distance traveled by an off-Earth vehicle. Here's NPR science reporter Ari Daniel.
19: Perseverance is a lot of things to Katie Stack Morgan, the project scientist for the rover. Above all, she finds the robot inspirational.
4: I think of Perseverance as an intrepid explorer.
19: When it touched down on Mars a bit more than 5.5 years ago, the rover began its mission in the Jezero crater, where researchers believe there may have once been an ancient lake.
4: Our exploration culminated in our discovery of a potential biosignature in some rocks within the river valley that fed the crater.
19: That is, they may have found possible evidence of life, a collection of minerals whose formation, at least on Earth, would have involved microorganisms.
4: And so the question is, did Martian microbes drive these reactions?
19: After that, Perseverance was sent to the rim of the crater to look at some very old rocks
4: that really represent probably about the first 500 million years of solar system history.
19: All this science required the rover to rove, which was enabled by a self-driving capacity that allowed it to plan its own best course to get to a destination over and over again. And now it's notched its 28th mile on the Martian surface.
4: There's very specific windows when it can drive, and it's moving pretty slowly. But still, for a Mars rover, 28 miles is a really big deal.
19: And it's a new record for total drive distance on another world.
4: This is the culmination of really decades of technological advancement in how we explore the solar system and the capabilities that we bring to other planets.
19: A big part of Perseverance's purpose was to collect material from the Martian surface so that one day another mission might return those samples to Earth.
4: I certainly want those samples back, and I want them back as soon as possible.
5: But this part of the program has an uncertain future. Its hefty price tag put it in the crosshairs of the federal government earlier this year. It makes Philip Christensen, a planetary geologist at Arizona State University, furious.
6: Here we were poised, ready to do probably the most important bit of science we could do at Mars, and it's just come to a grinding halt. So it's extremely frustrating.
5: But Christensen says he's an optimist, and he's hopeful the samples will one day make their way to Earth. In the meantime, he says that what Perseverance has been able to achieve in the last half decade is nothing short of miraculous.
6: It really is the epitome of exploration. You never know what's going to be over the next hill, around the next corner. Going those 28 miles, every foot of that terrain has been a discovery.
5: A stunning string of accomplishments for the longest off-world road trip. For NPR News, I'm Ari Daniel.

0: You're listening to All Things Considered from NPR News. Colleges across the country are adding new majors that they hope will attract new students and train them for the future. Our colleagues Waylon Wong and Ricky Mulvey over at The Indicator from Planet Money tell us how colleges are creating programs for a changing U.S. job market.
1: Eddie Hernandez is a professor in human anatomy and physiology at UT San Antonio. His students call him Dr. H, so we will too. Dr. H said conversations about a new health sciences degree program started a few years ago.
2: We have a fantastic biology degree, but it seemed a little broad, and it also seemed like it didn't reflect our specific population of students.
3: Students like Case Brown. A few months ago, Dr. H told Case, guess what? The college has this new major. It checks off all the prereqs that you need for medical school, plus you'll get more tailored courses that will prepare you for an actual career as a doctor.
4: Dr. H came to me, he was like, hey, Case, this is new. This is how it benefits you. I was like, cool, sign me up.
3: Dr. H says by his last count, there are around 500 undergraduates in the current cohort.
1: And he says that if these future doctors and physician's assistants stay in Texas to build the careers, that will be another win for the program.
3: And sustainable careers are the ultimate goal of these new degrees. That puts programs without a clear pathway to a job on the chopping block.
1: The last decade or so has already been hard for the liberal arts in the U.S. The number of bachelor's degrees awarded in humanities is down 30% since 2012. That's according to the American Academy of Arts and Sciences.
3: Jason Fox is the chief academic officer at the Savannah College of Art and Design in Savannah, Georgia. Jason's college has art right there in its name, and yet it still has to make tough calls about what programs to keep. This year, the college stopped accepting new enrollees in sculpture. Jason says the decisions come down to jobs and earnings potential.
5: These aren't economic decisions as much as they were either A, we weren't delivering on the promise, or B, there was no promise to deliver on because there was no market out there for it.
1: On the flip side, Jason and other administrators at SCAD realized a few years ago that there would be a huge market for college graduates with training in AI.
3: Jason started talking to people at both SCAD and in industries like film and fashion.
1: So in September of 2025, SCAD launched a new major in applied AI. NVIDIA came on board as a corporate partner.
3: The school says the program should equip students for careers in designing AI products and machines. Jason says the number one metric that the college looks at is the employment rate of graduates. And it's hard to justify programs that don't lead to sustainable careers.
5: If you're offering generalized degrees, especially in a specialty university like ours, it begs the question, okay, what am I going to do next? And at the undergraduate level, I don't think education consumers today are comfortable with that.
3: Education consumers. Now, that's an interesting term, but it makes sense given the escalating cost of higher education. Students and their families want a monetary return on investment. And SCAD isn't alone in adding AI to its roster of degrees. There are around 80 AI majors being offered in the U.S. right now, according to a tracker from Northeastern University.
1: But all is not lost for the liberal arts. UCLA has a new department of digital humanities. The school says students will use digital tools to explore what it means to be human.
3: Ricky Mulvey,
1: Waylon Wong, NPR News.
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7: You've got it tuned to All Things Considered here on NPR News. I'm Clay Masters, and our chief meteorologist, Ben Cathy, is in the studio right now. And Ben, there is a chill across Minnesota
8: palpable
7: today. I know. I knew it was coming, but it still caught me off guard.
8: Yeah, same here. I had the sweatpants out walking my dog Bolt this morning. It's like, this is not cutting it. And I know it's going to get colder by Saturday. And so we're finally seeing these little showers emerge on the back of this front. I was just measuring them out on my app here. Mm-hmm. And by Hector and Hutchinson, which is to the west of the southern suburbs in the Twin City, south of Litchfield, at its widest, the band of rain is 10 miles. And so just a couple sprinkles. You can certainly tell that it's raining somewhere nearby in the Twin Cities, but most of it, as I said, is in the southern suburbs. Diamond Bluff and Red Wing about to get the better showers at the moment.
7: And how far of a spread do we have here as far as the state goes? Is everybody kind of around the same temperature, or is it varying widely?
8: Yesterday, we had a 49-degree difference from north to south, more records in Rochester and near Mankato. And today, we're all kind of chilly. So mostly middle 50s across the state, but tonight there will be a difference as we go from the middle to upper 30s north to the middle to upper 40s south. It may not sound like a huge difference, but it is quite a bit. But then we do get cooler later in the week.
7: And then how widespread? I mean, it's mid-October basically now. How widespread is this? How long-lasting is this coldness going to be?
8: Not terribly long. There's another front coming in Thursday, which will bring rain to southern Minnesota and slowly help with the drought too. But as we head into Saturday, the chill is going to be pretty widespread. The coldest weather by far of the season for southern Minnesota. But then into next week, we're going to have a bunch of wind around Tuesday, Wednesday, and that's going to allow temperatures to get back into the 70s. So if you don't have frost this weekend and you haven't had frost so far this season, you're likely to have a big continuation of the growing season, but that may also mean you want to cover up some plants heading into this weekend.
7: All right. Chief Meteorologist Ben Cathy, thank you.
8: Thanks, Clay.
9: It's All Things Considered from NPR News. I'm Scott Detrow.
0: And I'm Elsa Chang. Pope Leo has lung cancer. The Vatican announced the news today after the Pope underwent surgery at a hospital in Rome. And at the Vatican today, officials led a gathering of people praying the rosary.
10: Signore pietà.
11: Signore pietà.
10: Cristo pietà.
11: Cristo pietà.
0: Signore. Now Leo pietà. Had announced this weekend that he would be entering the hospital to remove a nodule in his lung. After what it called a successful surgery, the Vatican provided the update and diagnosis. My co-host Scott Detrow is the co-author of a new biography of Pope Leo that just came out last week. He joins us now not as host but as reporter in this particular case. Hi, Scott.
9: Hey, Elsa.
0: So what do we know at this point about how the Pope's surgery did go today?
9: The Vatican says this was a much more serious surgery than it had initially indicated. You know, this morning, the Pope walked into the hospital greeting crowds as he made his way in, but then he was in the operating room for approximately 3 hours, though the Vatican says the operation itself lasted 90 minutes. The doctors said it was successful. There were no complications. But let's remember, the initial plan had been to remove a nodule. The surgery went well beyond that. Surgeons removed the lower lobe of the Pope's right lung using a video-assisted technique. Pope Leo is now resting in a hospital room where he's expected to remain for at least a week. One interesting fact, Elsa, is the hospital actually has a permanent papal suite where Pope Francis spent more than a month when he was seriously ill last year. But according to the AP, that suite is being renovated right now, so Leo is not using it.
0: Oh. Well, what did the Vatican say about the cancer diagnosis?
9: Yeah, the Pope's doctor said the lung tissue examined during the operation confirmed the diagnosis that they suspected from previous tests, though they had not shared that suspicion until now. And they said an examination confirmed a diagnosis of lung adenoma carcinoma, which is the most common form of lung cancer. Leo just turned 71, which is pretty young for a pope. He's a healthy person. He regularly exercises and has for his whole life. He plays tennis once a week. And I'll say no one ever mentioned him smoking at any point in all of my reporting on his life. But look, a cancer diagnosis is serious, though the Vatican statements do not include any indication of additional treatments like chemotherapy.
0: Yeah, cancer diagnosis is serious. But I understand that in the Pope's family, the Prevost family, there is a history of cancer. Am I right?
9: There is. You know, just today, the Vatican announced that Leo's older brother, Louis, who lives in Florida, is himself hospitalized with a form of cancer.
0: Wow.
9: And Leo's mother, Mildred, died of cancer. She fought it for a long time. And in fact, reporting the book, we found a letter that the future Pope wrote to friends in 1984, which was several years before Mildred died. And I was thinking a lot about it today. He writes, "My mother continues to undergo chemotherapy treatments. She's a tough lady and handles it all well, which makes it a little easier for me being so far from Chicago."
0: Hmm. Well, Scott, is there any sense of what happens next?
9: Not really, but here's what we know. The Pope had just returned from a pretty triumphant trip to Paris. In less than a month, he is scheduled to travel to South America, which would include a multi-day trip to Peru, where Leo lived on and off for 2 decades of his life. He's a Peruvian citizen in addition to an American citizen. And before today, the Vatican had not given any indication the trip would be canceled. It's not clear yet what will happen to it now that this surgery went beyond what was planned. But the Vatican says the Pope has essentially cleared his public schedule for the next several days until at least October 20th. And again, he's 71 years old. We're going to see how long it takes for him to recover from this and what happens next.
0: That is my All Things Considered co-host Scott Detrow, who co-authored the new biography of Pope Leo. It's called American Pope. Scott, thank you so much. It's an honor to interview you for a change.
9: Thank you, Elsa.
0: When he authored the new biography of Pope Leo, it's called American Pope. Scott, thank you so much. It's an honor to interview you for a change.

0: of a Supreme Court advocate is somebody who's trying to get to five for their client.
1: Five of nine justices. In other words, victory. The Republican super lawyer has racked up dozens of those since his days as Solicitor General in the George W. Bush era. For the last couple decades, Clement has worked outside government, often challenging actions by the White House. Clement told the National Review he's still a fan of a strong executive branch.
0: I'm a big believer in the unitary executive, but that doesn't mean that the president gets to do anything he wants.
1: Clement famously tried to get the Supreme Court to overturn President Obama's signature health care law, a loss that still stings. But he did convince the justices to deliver on other long-held Republican priorities, like keeping judges out of partisan gerrymandering, telling courts they don't have to defer to federal agency expertise, and striking down restrictions on guns. That work defending gun rights has been controversial, as his law partner Aaron Murphy recalled recently.
2: We had lots of different cases and clients, and over time, it just became something more and more people were complaining about.
1: Murphy described the situation on a webinar about defending unpopular clients sponsored by the Conservative Federalist Society.
2: The firm said, you can remain at the firm only if you drop your existing clients and discontinue the Second Amendment work you had done. We said no thank you and left and started our firm, Clement & Murphy.
1: Ironically, Clement & Murphy are now working on behalf of big law firms, which are challenging punitive executive orders by President Trump. Trump went after the firms for hiring lawyers who once investigated him. Here's Clement making his case to the D.C. Circuit Appeals Court in May.
3: The executive orders run afoul of the better part of the Bill of Rights.
1: Clement argued the president violated the First Amendment rights of the law firms and retaliated against them.
3: Lawyers cannot zealously represent their clients while walking on eggshells for fear of reprisals. Thus, the executive orders strike at the heart of the rule of law and the zealous representation on which the judiciary and the adversary process depend.
1: The appeals court has not yet ruled in the law firm case, but Clement has already prevailed in other high-profile disputes against the Trump administration in cases where he says they've gone too far. For example, this year the high court refused to allow the president to fire Lisa Cook, a member of the Federal Reserve Board. And Clement successfully defended the federal district court in Maryland, where the Trump Justice Department sued every single judge over an order on immigration detention. Clement is now 60 years old. He appeared on a shortlist for the Supreme Court during President Trump's 2020 campaign, but given his work on behalf of several Trump targets, that idea now seems out of the question. He told the National Review he never planned to take his foot off the gas pedal when he saw examples of overreach by the executive branch, no matter who controls the White House. Carrie Johnson, NPR News.
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7: Currently in the Twin Cities, it is 56 degrees. 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Stay curious, stay connected. Right now in Fridley, I-694 eastbound, there is a crash between exit 36, which is East River Road, and Minnesota 47. slowing things down about 8 or 9 minutes in both the east and west.

0: westbound lane. So if that's part of your commute, keep it in mind. For tonight, mostly cloudy, some scattered rain showers and isolated thunderstorms early in the evening for the metro. Lows will be in the lower 40s. For tomorrow, Wednesday, partly sunny with highs in the upper 50s. And then there's another chance for showers on Thursday with highs in the upper 50s. It's 5 o'clock. Ukrainian President Volodymyr Zelensky reacts to the U.S. decision easing sanctions on Russia.
1: I think this step will give some additional energy to Putin. It means additional weapon, and it means additional more attacks on Ukraine.
0: This is All Things Considered on NPR News with Elsa Chang and Scott Detrow. I'm Clay Masters in the Twin Cities. Coming up, Election Day is right around the corner, and the president is weighing in on Minnesota's high-profile U.S. Senate race. We talk with a pair of political analysts about it here in the state. And the term Somali gangs has been used a lot in the wake of some violence around the Twin Cities. But an expert on the subject says it's important to understand that gangs are driven by circumstance, not ethnicity. Those stories and more, it's coming up after headlines, which are next. It's 5:01.
2: Live from NPR News in Washington, I'm Ryland Barton. Cornell University has suspended parties at fraternity houses for the rest of the academic year, among other changes in response to a student's allegations of gang rape in October 2024. NPR's Alyssa Nadworny reports.
3: The university announced a number of changes to strengthen campus safety and better support sexual assault survivors. In addition to banning all parties and social events at fraternity houses, the Ivy League school will also hire staff to help students navigate reporting sexual misconduct and will hire criminal investigators independent of Cornell to investigate allegations of sexual assault on campus. In a letter to the campus, the school's president, Michael Kotlikoff, writes, quote, "Cornell must be a place where safety is not an open question." The changes come amid continued frustration and protests from students and faculty on the handling of Jane Doe's 2024 case. Alyssa Nadworny, NPR News, Ithaca, New York.
2: The Supreme Court will hear a dispute over a watchdog group's effort to get information about the Department of Government Efficiency, also known as DOGE. NPR's Carrie Johnson reports a lower court found DOGE is likely covered by the Freedom of Information Act.
4: Citizens for Responsibility and Ethics in Washington demanded information about DOGE, the agency affiliated with Elon Musk that worked to reshape the federal government. Crew officials wanted to know about DOGE's operations and its role in job cuts. Federal judge in Washington sided with the watchdog group, but the Trump administration called DOGE an advisory panel, not subject to a Freedom of Information law. The high court granted the administration some relief on the emergency docket. Now it will consider the issues more fully. Carrie Johnson, NPR News.
2: The Trump administration is cutting the time refugees have to contest the termination of their status. Critics say the move could put tens of thousands of people who fled persecution and wars in their home countries on a path to deportation. The new policy is part of a broader effort to restrict the program that has served for decades as a pathway to safety for refugees. New research from the AI company Anthropic suggests that some AI might soon be able to replicate inside smart devices. NPR's Jeff Brumfield reports.
5: Anthropic warned that AI models could soon spread inside network devices around the house, including smart refrigerators, televisions, and even robotic vacuum cleaners. Researchers demonstrated such replication inside some cheap TV boxes and with simulations. The researchers warn AI worms would be similar to existing computer viruses, but they would be more adaptable and could be hard to shut down. The best defense against AI and regular viruses alike? A strong password for every smart device in your home. Jeff Brumfield, NPR News.
2: Major U.S. stock indexes closed down today. The S&P 500 edged down a fraction. The Dow fell more than 0.25%. 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
7: For NPR News in the Twin Cities, I'm Elena C. State officials say Minnesota has effectively ended veteran homelessness. Kate Kelly reports.
8: Todd Smith is an Army vet who became homeless in 2022 after a long struggle with his mental health and addiction.
9: When I returned home after my service, I felt disconnected. I lost what I called my brothers and sisters that I was with, scattered all over the world. Abandonment was what I was left with.
8: The nonprofit MACV, which has received state funding, helped Smith and his wife move into stable housing.
9: I was able to address my legal and mental health challenges, eventually leading me to break my addiction. Thank you.
8: Officials say across the state, veterans who become homeless are quickly identified and matched with permanent supportive housing programs. Kate Kelly at Veteran Village in Eagan.
7: President Trump has endorsed Michelle Tafoya, the former sports broadcaster running as a Republican candidate for U.S. Senate in Minnesota. But last night's endorsement comes as Tafoya is trying to distance herself from Trump, whose popularity is at a low point. Tafoya, who was supportive of the president's war with Iran earlier this year, said today there needs to be an exit strategy.
10: No president of either party should have a blank check to wage war without the consent of Congress or the buy-in of the American people, and that includes President Trump.
7: Tafoya's DFL opponent, Lieutenant Governor Peggy Flanagan, pointed to the endorsement as a clear sign that Tafoya is in lockstep with Trump. Minnesota Lynx head coach and president of basketball operations Cheryl Reeve is the WNBA's Basketball Executive of the Year. It's the third time she's received the honor and the second time Reeve has been Basketball Executive and Coach of the Year in the same season. This is NPR News.
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12: This is All Things Considered from NPR News. I'm Elsa Chang in Culver City, California.
13: And I'm Scott Detrow in New York. Ukraine's President Volodymyr Zelensky sat down with NPR for a wide-ranging interview today, and he said a lot. For one thing, Zelensky said the Trump administration has warned that the U.S. may end intelligence sharing with Ukraine unless Ukraine halts long-range drone strikes on Russian oil refineries. President Trump blames these strikes for the high cost of diesel in the U.S. and has lifted sanctions on Russian diesel. Zelensky says this will only prolong the war and kill more Ukrainians. Zelensky talked to NPR's Ukraine correspondent Joanna Kakissis in Kyiv. She's with us now. Hey, Joanna.
14: Hey, Scott. How's it going?
13: I'm good. You just saw Zelensky in person. What were your impressions?
14: So, you know, we met in this ornate room in the presidential office. It's a place that's heavily fortified, Russia bombs Kyiv every day now, so the president needs these secure kinds of locations to live mm-hmm. in and to stay in. Zelensky was confident. He was relaxed. He was funny. He did wear a suit, though he didn't wear a tie. And mm-hmm. today he was very focused on wanting to remind Americans that Ukraine is an ally, one that is worth protecting and investing in, because in the last week, President Trump has blamed Ukraine for high fuel costs, as you mentioned, and President Trump has said Zelensky doesn't want peace. And Trump once again called for Ukrainians to ditch Zelensky through elections, by holding elections. Zelensky mm-hmm. told me he has only one thing on his mind right now.
1: I want to end this war. I have only one goal, to end this war as quick as possible. And I'm focusing on it. When somebody wants to change me, of course I'm not comfortable. It's understandable. I think it's understandable for a lot of different people, leaders.
14: So President Zelensky was really careful not to criticize President Trump while acknowledging that there is tension between them.
13: Yeah, and a lot of that tension right now has to do with Trump's decision to lift sanctions on Russian diesel. He mm-hmm. says this will bring down prices. What did Zelensky say about this?
14: Well, here's what Zelensky told me today.
1: The decision of President of the United States to up this volume of diesel, of course, will not influence on the price in the United States. I'm sure, yeah, because the volume is not enough, but it's quite enough for Russia to spend more money on the war.
14: So he's saying, like, you know, the Americans won't see the benefit of lifting sanctions on Russian diesel at the gas pump. They won't see the prices go mm-hmm. down, but Ukraine will pay the price. It's going to be suffering a prolonged war as a result.
13: And Trump dropped those sanctions on Russian diesel on Friday because fuel prices have gone up so much in the U.S. It's a big election issue. He blames Ukraine's long-range strikes on Russian oil refineries for those price hikes. What did Zelensky say about that?
14: Well, he told me that the driving force is actually another war, the one in Iran, which has caused a main fuel transport route, the Strait of Hormuz, to be blocked.
1: Mostly people in the world know why the prices on any kind of energy, including diesel, raised up. Why they increased? Because of Hormuz. Because of blocking the Strait of Hormuz. Everybody understand that.
14: So you called President Trump's Russian diesel announcement a weak decision by a strong partner. So explain why you believe your strong partner, or at least historically, is making a weak decision that benefits Moscow. Why do you think it happened?
1: I don't know all the reasons, and it's a pity. I think that we have to be true partners, strategic partners, and very strong, because I know that the United States is very strong, and I hope the United States understands that we are strong partners also.
14: Now, Zelensky said repeatedly that Ukraine is always open to assisting the United States, whether it's through economic partnerships or sharing Ukraine's cutting-edge defense technology, which it's innovated during the last 3 or 4 years. Now, mm-hmm. Zelensky says Ukraine is grateful for what the U.S. offers, too, including the sharing of intelligence that helps Ukraine spot ballistic missiles, which actually just fell here just before you called.
13: Now, did Zelensky confirm that U.S. intelligence sharing has stopped?
14: Well, Zelensky told me that it hasn't happened yet, but that there has been a warning that it might.
1: They told my generals, not to me. Yeah, but if to be honest, did we get any messages that it can be stopped if, yes?
14: Yeah.
1: Yes, my generals told me that on the level of military people, they've got this information.
14: Yeah, like they've said that they're threatening to stop it.
1: So they've got the information that it can be stopped.
14: And President Trump said today that actually this intelligence sharing hasn't stopped. He confirmed that. But, you know, if Donald Trump does change his mind, and that's what Ukraine is worried about, if that happens, it could be disastrous for Ukrainians.
13: That is NPR's Joanna Kakissis in Kyiv with reporting and an interview with President Zelensky. Thank you so much.
14: You're welcome.
12: Okay, there are plenty of legal and political questions surrounding President Trump's deal to get Russia to release more oil to the U.S. and global markets. And of course, a lot of Americans are wondering how that deal could affect the price of diesel. NPR energy reporter Willa Rubin joins us now to talk about all of this. Hi, Willa.
15: Hi, Elsa.
12: Hi. Okay, so give us the lay of the land here. What is happening with the price of diesel in the U.S. right now?
15: Well, it hit an all-time high a few weeks ago, which is important for the U.S. economy. Mm-hmm. You know, our industrial supply chain relies on diesel. Tractors that farmers use, trucks that bring your food from farms eventually to the grocery store. If diesel is expensive, that contributes to the price of everything that you buy. Now, the price of a gallon has come down a little bit since that September high. On average, it's now $6.27, according to AAA. But that is still really high. Diesel is about $2.60 more than this time last year.
12: Hmm. Okay, and explain this to me. What did President Trump say about how he expects this deal would work exactly?
15: Yeah, so in a post on Truth Social on Friday, uh-huh. President Trump said that Russia had agreed to release 300,000 tons of diesel to the U.S. and to global markets immediately. But, like, is that a little or a lot in terms of how much the U.S. actually uses?
12: Yeah, which is it?
15: Yeah. So to put this in context for the rest of October, Will O'Neill is an analyst at S&P Global Energy. He's a follower of all things diesel.
16: Because I can even do some quick Excel math. So 300,000 tons over the course of 20 days.
15: I love that you broke out an Excel spreadsheet mid-conversation.
16: That's what I do. That's my job.
15: So he figured out that if you convert tons to barrels, and the U.S. uses up to 4 million barrels a day, the entire amount expected to be released in October adds up to about half the diesel the U.S. uses in just one day.
16: It's drops in the bucket.
15: Drops in the bucket.
12: Ooh,
15: And if you do some more math using the entire amount expected to be released over the coming months, O'Neill said it adds up to about 9 days worth.
12: Oh, but let me ask you this. Is Russia really in any position to export all of this diesel?
15: Analysts in the U.S. don't know, but what they do know is that Russia's refinery capacity has been significantly reduced by Ukraine's strikes. O'Neill says it's probably reduced 40 to 45% of their capacity.
16: Ukrainian drone strikes have taken so much of its refining capacity offline that it just simply doesn't have the diesel production to send to global markets.
15: He says this deal does not change that reality. Russia has had an export ban since July, though they partially lifted it on Saturday. Also worth noting, the U.S. has had wide-ranging sanctions on Russian energy since its full-scale invasion of Ukraine in 2022. On Friday, the Treasury Department announced it was temporarily waiving sanctions on diesel for about 6 months. And this has gotten some pushback from members of Congress on both sides of the aisle. This is a really complicated situation, Elsa, with a lot of moving parts.
12: Clearly. Okay, if Russia really can bring this diesel to market, could that help lower prices in the U.S., you think, eventually?
15: Big picture, what drives diesel prices is global demand. And there's a global diesel deficit right now. A good chunk of that is due to the war in Iran. Claudio Galimberti is a partner and chief economist at Rystad Energy. He says the world is missing up to 1.5 million barrels per day that normally come from the Middle East and another million barrels that would come from Russia.
17: So it's a huge gap, and this deal only addresses a very small portion of that.
12: Okay, well, I'm no economist, but it sounds like he doesn't think this will really lower prices all that much. Am I getting that right?
15: Yeah. Analysts told me we will only start to see big, meaningful drops in prices by solving these bottlenecks, by ending the wars.
12: That is NPR's Willa Rubin. Thank you so much, Willa.
15: Thank you so much, Elsa.
18: May these nights are fashioned around you.
12: You're listening to Draco Rosa performing at NPR's Tiny Desk. The video dropped today. You can watch the full Tiny Desk on the music tab of the NPR app. Download it today by visiting npr.org/get the app.

0: It's All Things Considered on NPR News. I'm Clay Masters. Some good music for a cool day across Minnesota. Chief Meteorologist Ben Cathy is in studio. And Ben, how long is this cool? I guess it's not crazy out there. It's just like feels like October. Is it going to continue feeling like October?
1: It is going to continue to feel like October. What was wild was the temperatures we had, which kind of became the new normal, it seemed like, for many of us. But it is going to stay cooler than average or average over the past over the next couple of days. So every freshman meteorology student gets their special textbook, and the technical term for this day's weather, good nap weather.
0: Good, yeah, that's in the back in the glossary.
1: Yeah.
0: Any kind of precipitation we can expect anytime soon? It looks like there's some near the Twin Cities.
1: Yeah, Hastings, Lakeville, New Prague, Le Sueur, over towards New Auburn. This little thin band, it's about 8 miles wide. And then there's one to the west of it near Granite Falls, and then a tiny one west of that. They're going to kind of just sit around Montevideo, Canby, Marshall, and the Twin Cities from now and through about 9 o'clock this evening. Most in that little band will get a hint of rain, but it's not going to be a drought buster. But it's also not a huge impact. I could see a brief needing to turn the windshield wipers on, kind of like between the first and second setting where you just can't get it exactly right.
0: Can't really figure out what you're doing, yeah. Is it going to feel warm at all this weekend, or is that next week?
1: Into next week, yeah. So tomorrow we'll have some clouds. It was looking really sunny, but the clouds will stick around. And heading into Thursday, we'll have rain southern Minnesota, and then cold air piping in with some cold rain for northern Minnesota by late Thursday. Friday, it's kind of a tranquil day. And then we're really chilly. We often get our coldest weather about 36 hours behind the front, not actually when the cold front moves through. And 36 hours in this case will be Saturday morning. So some pretty widespread frosty conditions, maybe not a killing freeze, which there is a difference for the southern end of the state. And then into next week, we warm right back up. So windy, warm weather, preceding rain later next week. We're looking at Monday, Tuesday, Wednesday to have a big bump up in the temperatures for much of the state, a little more humidity, a lot of wind. I was talking with one of our producers who was reading Updraft, and she said, hey, it sounds like I need to go see the leaves sooner rather than later because of the wind.
0: Colors, yeah.
1: And so after Saturday, the anthocyanin in the leaves will start to develop, right? We'll see more reds. And then into next week when the winds come through, it might be a blink and you miss it thing. So fall color could be around, the peak could be around the 23rd, 24th here in the Twin Cities. And then right after that, the winds could knock down the leaves. But if you like warmer weather, next week could be for you.
0: All right. Ben Cathy, thank you.
1: Thank you.
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0: It's All Things Considered on NPR News. I'm Clay Masters. We've been hearing the phrase Somali gangs in the news recently, as law enforcement officials call for an end to shootings they say are primarily being perpetrated by Somali American youth. Politicians and commentators have also seized on the term. Here with some perspective on what drives group violence is reporter Ahmed Hassan. Hey, Ahmed, thanks for joining us.
3: Thank you for having me, Clay.
0: Ahmed, what's the current scope of gang activity in the metro right now?
3: At a press conference I was at last week, Ramsey County Sheriff Bob Fletcher said there are 12 gangs and that they've identified 300 members. Law enforcement says those alleged gang members are mostly teenagers and young men up to 25 years old, and they are predominantly Somali American.
0: All right, a lot of people hear the word gang and they think back to the 1990s when there was a lot of gang activity across the country and here in the Twin Cities. Are we talking about a return to those days?
3: No, and first of all, crime rates are way down from those days. While the violent crime rate isn't a precise picture of gang violence, it offers some perspective. So far this year, there have been fewer than 8,800 violent crimes committed statewide. Last year, there was a little more than 13,000. And compare that to the mid-90s when they frequently exceeded 15,000, including a peak of more than 19,000 in 94. And I'll note, the trend for property crime is much the same. Another thing is, the Bureau of Criminal Apprehension Superintendent Drew Evans says today's gangs are less organized.
4: They used to be more localized. They used to be concentrated in a more urban environment, and there used to be a hierarchy to them. What we see today, and it's not specific to Somali gangs that we have been seeing, is that they're much more decentralized, that they have cliques or smaller groups, and they may not always even fit the definition of a traditional gang.
3: Law enforcement also says today's gangs aren't really involved in illicit drugs or fighting over turf like in the past. Edina Police Chief Todd Milburn says most of the violence stems from disputes playing out on social media.
5: That's very much what we're seeing, particularly in the last couple weeks. They argue, they roll on the social media, and then we're out dealing with it on the streets, right? And likely, high-capacity magazines, switches, gunfire that's accessible to people in the wrong hands.
3: And one thing I want to point out is what he said at the end there about trigger switches. Those turn guns into fully automatic weapons and can lead to more bystanders getting hit. That's one reason law enforcement leaders are especially worried about these gangs.
0: I want to take a step back a little and understand what Somali Americans have to do with this.
3: Well, law enforcement leaders have been using the term Somali gangs, and it's caused some concern that Somali Americans are being unfairly painted with a broad brush, especially at a time when their community is increasingly being targeted by political attacks. The state is home to more than 80,000 Somalis, and law enforcement is talking about 300 alleged gang members. So a small proportion. And I talked with Metro State University professor and gang expert James Densley, and he says it's important to understand that gangs are driven by circumstance, not ethnicity.
6: They emerge in environments characterized by social exclusion and economic disadvantage and insecurity. And they offer the things that people are looking for in those environments. People want protection and belonging and money and status. And so you see these similar patterns across different communities and generations.
3: And when you take a step back, you can see that pattern here in Minnesota, with Hmong youth forming gangs in the 90s and what Rochester law enforcement called Asian gangs in the 90s and 2000s. If you go back even farther, Italian and Irish immigrants formed gangs in Chicago in the early 1900s, and many of them came to the Twin Cities during the Prohibition era.
0: Finally here, what's law enforcement going to do to address just the gang issue as a whole today?
3: Well, there was talk of starting a task force. Evans from the BCA says that isn't happening at the moment and that law enforcement will lean into existing units that already help them coordinate around this crime.
0: All right. Ahmed Hassan, thank you so much.
3: You're welcome.
7: It's migration season for monarch butterflies, and scientists have a new way to follow their long journey south. They are rigging them with tiny backpacks and solar-powered trackers. Vermont Public's Abigail Giles reports.
8: That's the sound of a monarch butterfly rustling its legs. Biologist Desiree Narango is weighing the butterfly. She's holding it very gently by the abdomen in her lab in White River Junction, Vermont.
9: To hold a butterfly, this part right here, this part of the vein, is the strongest part, so you can hold that safely. And this one is, ooh, a big one.
8: Next, Narango attaches a tiny transmitter to the butterfly's abdomen using non-toxic eyelash glue. Then she releases the butterfly, named Brad, outside to start his migration south for the winter.
10: There he goes. He's flying great. And he's ready to go.
8: Narango is a biologist with the Vermont Center for Eco Studies, a local conservation nonprofit. She's one of dozens of researchers all over North America who are tracking these tiny insects as part of a big research collaborative called Project Monarch. The tiny transmitter she put on that butterfly uses Bluetooth to ping off of cell phones and create a map of his travels, giving scientists a new window into the mysterious lives of these intrepid insects.
9: We're in real time watching these individuals go through these hazardous landscapes. And so we're all texting each other like, oh my gosh, Anne is in New York City. And so it really sort of like blows your mind like how much these individuals need to go through in order to make it all the way to Mexico.
8: Monarch butterfly populations are shrinking. They're a candidate for listing on the Federal Endangered Species List. Pesticides, climate change, and habitat destruction are partly to blame. But scientists increasingly wonder if we humans are missing some key threat they encounter on their long journeys. Scientists already knew that a lot of eastern monarchs spend their winters in the mountains of central Mexico. But until these solar transmitters came along, researchers didn't really know where they stopped along the way, or what they might be running into. Greg Mitchell is an Ontario-based scientist with Environment and Climate Change Canada. He's using the data to study whether changing weather patterns could be stranding butterflies.
11: They seem to be really choosy and picky about under what wind conditions they're flying.
8: Scientists first tagged monarchs with the solar trackers last fall. They're already uncovering some surprises, like that many eastern monarchs actually migrate to northern Florida and to islands in the Caribbean. The monarchs also seem to be hanging out in old industrial parks and urban areas.
11: It speaks to our ability as community members to support the monarch no matter where we are.
8: Scientists have wanted to track insects for years, but until now, most trackers relied on batteries that are just too heavy for a bug to carry. These new trackers use tiny scraps of solar panels instead. No battery needed. David LaPuma is with the New Jersey tech firm that invented the backpacks. He says they're already testing them on other insects and also on hummingbirds.
12: We put these things on stick bugs and praying mantises and all sorts of stuff just to see kind of how they would behave and how the tags would behave on them.
8: You too can see into that world by following monarchs and their progress on your phone using the Project Monarch app. Oh, and an update from Desiree Narango. Anne did make it through New York City and all the way to Chattanooga, Tennessee. For NPR News, I'm Abigail Giles in White River Junction, Vermont.
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0: Currently in the Twin Cities, it is 56 degrees. 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For tonight, mostly cloudy with some scattered rain showers and isolated thunderstorms early in the evening. Lows will be in the lower 40s. That chance of precipitation is 30%. For tomorrow, Wednesday, partly sunny with highs in the upper 50s. For Wednesday night, we'll have clouds on the increase with lows in the lower 50s, and then a chance for rain returns on Thursday. This time, a little more likely, 50% chance of it, and highs will be in the upper 50s. It is 5:30. An ICE agent charged with assault in an alleged road rage incident in the Twin Cities says he feared for his safety during an encounter with another driver. That agent was in court this afternoon in an effort to move his case from state to federal court. Reporter Matt Sepik was there, and we'll have the latest here in just a moment. It's coming up after headlines from NPR and Minnesota Public Radio News with Elena C.
14: Live from NPR News in Culver City, California, I'm Dwayne Brown. Russia's full-scale invasion of Ukraine has now lasted 4 years and 7 months with no end in sight. Ukrainian President Volodymyr Zelensky spoke with NPR about President Trump's latest deal to get diesel fuel from Russia after slapping Moscow with tougher sanctions. Zelensky says despite efforts to end the war, this deal will only benefit Russia.
15: Of course, maybe President Trump, he has his issues and he is his own rights, his steps to decide what to do. But we had a lot of meetings. We described our situation. He has all the information from intelligence. I'm sure this diesel will not help Americans, but will help Putin.
14: Meanwhile, Zelensky says a proposed energy ceasefire from President Trump won't end the war either without significant steps to de-escalate the fighting. Scholars say that Defense Secretary Pete Hegseth's proposal to live stream an execution may be informed by his faith. NPR's Odette Youssef tells us Hegseth has called for Nidal Hassan to die by firing squad.
16: Nidal Hassan is a former U.S. Army psychiatrist and violent radical Islamist who attacked Fort Hood in 2009, killing 13 people and injuring another 32. The last time the U.S. publicly executed someone was almost a century ago. Since then, the idea has largely fallen out of favor. But Professor Julie Ingersoll of the University of North Florida says within Hegseth's religious community, the Communion of Reformed Evangelical Churches, it's different.
17: Execution, and even public execution, is very much a part of the way they see punishment for crime in general.
16: Ingersoll says the CREC believes in Old Testament rules, including a divine mandate to punish capital crimes by death. Odette Youssef, NPR News.
14: And you are listening to NPR News.
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20: For NPR News in the Twin Cities, I'm Elena C. At least 5 men in immigration detention in Minnesota have been immediately rearrested by ICE after they were freed by federal judges. In these cases, judges ruled the original arrests were done illegally. ICE had the men sign release paperwork, handed them their belongings, and then immediately rearrested them. This happened to Danielle Oxendine Molliver's client. She says ICE is less visible in Minnesota's streets, but more active in its courtrooms.
21: On one hand, they're going to be really litigious and make us just do these ridiculous filings, people languishing in the meantime. And on the other hand, just sort of dirty undercover arrests and detentions.
20: One man's shoulder was dislocated during his rearrest, according to court records. ICE did not respond to a request for comment. A sheriff's deputy in South Dakota has died after being shot while responding to a call last Friday night in Sioux Falls. The Minnehaha County Sheriff's Office says 26-year-old deputy Catherine Frank died from her injuries yesterday. A suspect was wounded and faces charges. Authorities have not released details on the call that preceded that gunfire. Frank had been a sheriff's deputy for 2 years. Funeral services are pending. A South Minneapolis business owner is assessing the damage after a Sunday fire destroyed his store. The 3-alarm blaze gutted Dollar Plus on East Franklin Avenue. Owner Abdullahi Omar says he let the insurance on his business lapse because of higher rates and declining sales.
22: The premium keep going up every year, it's 1,000 and above. And my business goes down, down, down, down. Then for that reason, I cancel my insurance. And right now, I completely lost the business and the building.
20: 2 firefighters were treated for minor injuries. The cause of the fire is being investigated. This is NPR News.
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23: From NPR News, this is All Things Considered. I'm Elsa Chang in Culver City, California.
7: And I'm Scott Detrow, New York. In the world's largest democracy, India, a controversy over voter rolls has triggered protests. NPR's Dia Hadid followed people who turned up in defiance of a government ban on gatherings and joins us now from New Delhi. Hey, Dia.
24: Hi, Scott.
7: So can you unpack for us what triggered these protests in the first place?
24: Yeah, India's Election Commission, which is an ostensibly independent body, had been undertaking a wide-ranging revision of voter rolls, which had listed nearly 980 million names.
7: That's a lot of names, almost a billion names.
24: Yeah, it's the world's largest democracy after all, and local media outlets found that as this revision progressed, more than 130 million people were either struck off the rolls or threatened with deletion, unless they could prove their identities or where they lived, or in some cases, if their parents or grandparents had been on voter rolls 2 decades ago. Now, NPR hasn't been able to confirm those precise numbers, but we've heard similar accounts. And these demands have hit India's most vulnerable the hardest, people who don't have time or money or know-how to get these documents.
7: So what has the Election Commission said about this process?
24: It says it's following the law and that most of the people struck off voter lists had either shifted locations or had duplicate entries or had died. But it's hard to make sense of some of the deletions. Like an 80-year-old man we met at one protest, Omkan Tahyani, he told us that he'd voted his whole life, and yet he and half the voters in his village were struck off voter rolls.
25: I'm a
1: So critics accuse the election commissioner of seeking to disenfranchise people who are unlikely to vote for the ruling Hindu nationalist BJP party, which is led by the Prime Minister, Narendra Modi. And amid this controversy, leaders of a popular youth movement called on people to protest, and the first big gathering was on Saturday in New Delhi.
7: Did people follow through and show up?
24: Well, they did their best. Authorities cracked down. In New Delhi, they issued an order banning gatherings. Even chanting was banned. And to drive home the point, authorities had rigged up loudspeakers to trees across downtown Delhi to politely announce the order.
3: Attention, please. Attention, please.
24: Thousands of police were deployed to barricade roads. Some trains were ordered to bypass the city entirely to prevent out-of-towners from coming. They shut down dozens of metro stations. They cut off the internet in parts of the city and detained protest leaders.
7: Despite all that, though, the protests did still happen?
24: Yeah, people still turned up, even though riot police were rushing on to suspected protesters, holding them by the limbs and hauling them into buses. Local media reported that some 2,500 people were removed, and that meant at any given time, we only saw a few dozen people gathered.
7: Did they try again then after that?
24: They very much did try again. On Monday, thousands of people, many loyal to opposition parties, poured out onto the streets, and the police largely had to stand by. And protesters chanted vote thieves, referring to the election commissioner, who they accuse of being in cahoots with the government, a point they brought home in their next chant, where will you find the election commissioner? In the house of the prime minister.
7: What's the government response been?
24: Today, the powerful interior minister said that the allegations that they'd somehow disenfranchised voters had come from people who were unable to win elections. And leaders of a youth-led protest movement told people to wait for the next gathering. Analysts tell us they actually expect the government to crack down harder in coming days, rather than relent, which would show weakness and invite more protests.
7: That is NPR's Dia Hadid in New Delhi. Thank you so much.
24: Thank you, Scott.
23: The road to becoming an American is getting longer for many immigrants. Across the country, naturalization ceremonies are being canceled, while citizenship applications are facing delays and increased scrutiny. Sean McDonald with IdeaStream Public Media reports from a recent ceremony in Ohio.
4: Faith Zenobias Asaya, Tanzania.
5: At a high school auditorium near Cleveland, Faith Asaya took the final step in her immigration journey, the Oath of Allegiance. This moment in September was 5 years in the making. Working as a translator for churches in her native Tanzania, Asaya met the missionary who would become her husband and moved with him to the United States. She navigated the tedious immigration process full of paperwork and tests, and it all led to a joyful and overwhelming day that was months overdue.
6: So help me God. Congratulations.
25: I was supposed to do this 4 months ago. So it was the day I was ready and all that. And then I was told, you know what, it's canceled. You cannot come anymore until we are ready for you.
5: Asaya is not alone. Immigration officials have canceled 13 naturalization ceremonies in Northeast Ohio so far this year. These ceremonies are vanishing because fewer people are becoming citizens under President Donald Trump's policies. The numbers are stark. In 2024 and 2025, officials approved 70,000 naturalizations a month. But this year, the average dropped to 22,000. And Ohio has seen an almost 50% drop in new citizens. The application backlog is growing, and processing times have doubled from 6 to 13 months. U.S. Citizenship and Immigration Services told NPR in a statement that the Biden administration, quote, rubber-stamped applications, and now there's more rigorous screening. The agency has started doing additional background checks and closer reviews of refugee claims.
26: It's very effective in terms of gumming up the system. They've done a great job of that.
5: Attorney Maya Lugasi with Brown Immigration Law says rules change quickly and without warning. One example came in late 2025. Trump issued a travel ban and paperwork for immigrants from 39 countries was held for review. A federal court overturned the policy 8 months later. Immigration officials have even said they'll resume neighborhood investigations, where officers visit immigrants' homes or workplace to determine whether they have, quote, good moral character. Immigration attorney Richard Herman says these delays take a psychological toll.
0: There's nothing like it, I don't think, in U.S. history in terms of the number of memos, policy changes, restrictions. I mean, I've been practicing immigration law for over 30 years. I've never seen this chaos and aggression and hostility ever.
5: Cleveland City Council member Tanmay Shaw experienced the immigration process firsthand when he helped his parents prepare for naturalization interviews as a child. He says citizenship is about more than pride. It comes with rights and protections.
8: This is something that they've been waiting on for decades, and to snatch it away the way this administration has it, I think just reaffirms the cruelty that is, you know, kind of the point of the process, not just a side effect.
5: Despite any delays, the day Faith Asaya became an American was filled with joy. She smiled and celebrated with her husband and daughter, taking photos to remember the ceremony.
25: It's so exciting and a relief, you know, knowing that, okay, now I'm going to be settled.
5: And there was one more celebration to come, surprising her mom, who didn't know the ceremony was back on. For NPR News, I'm Sean McDonnell in Cleveland.

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1: This is All Things Considered on NPR News. I'm Clay Masters. Election Day is 3 weeks from today, and there is quite a bit of news bubbling around Minnesota's big statewide races. Just in the past day, we've seen federal agents search Representative Ilhan Omar's Washington, D.C. home, President Donald Trump make an endorsement in the U.S. Senate race, and a new poll that shows the DFL candidates for the top Minnesota races with an edge. All this makes it a good time to call our political analysts, Abu Amara and Amy Fredrickson. Abu is the Democrat on the line. Amy is the Republican. Thanks to both of you for being here.
2: Well, thanks for having us, Clay.
3: Thanks for having us.
1: So let me start with the president's endorsement in the Senate race. Here's what he had to say at that rally in Ohio last night.
4: You have to vote for Michelle DeFoya, who's a very respected person while we're at it. I should say it. She's very respected.
1: Now, normally you would expect a Republican president to endorse a Republican candidate, but is this the kind of news Michelle DeFoya wants? I'll start with you, Amy.
2: Well, it's a mixed bag, correct? She, Michelle DeFoya is out there, and rightfully so, running ads about how she's an independent Republican, right? That she's, when she supports something the president does, or when she likes it, she's going to support it. It's not working for Minnesota. She's gonna stand against it and stand up for Minnesota. That gives her, I think, advantage in Minnesota, where the president said about 38% approval rating. However, this is also a base race. It's a double-edged sword here, both ways.
1: And Abu, we actually have what DeFoya said when she was asked about the endorsement at a press conference today.
5: I heard about that. Look, this campaign is about bringing all Minnesotans together, whether they voted for President Trump or whether they voted for Kamala Harris, or whether they didn't vote at all. I want all Minnesotans to come together.
1: So, Abu, how do you think she took the news? I mean, she doesn't exactly sound excited.
3: Look, here's the reality. The closing days of an election, you want to be talking about your campaign, and you want to be talking about the contrast with the Democrat. The fact of the matter is, every time she says Donald Trump, it is pushing voters away from her and towards the Democratic Party. So I think it's a problem for her. She wants to be talking about her independent message. At the end of the day, right now, she's talking about Donald Trump.
1: So President Trump apparently likes Michelle DeFoya, but one Minnesotan he does not like is Democratic Congresswoman Ilhan Omar. And yesterday, of course, federal Homeland Security agents searched her Washington home. We don't know exactly what they were looking for or what might happen next, but the election is only 3 weeks away. Amy, what kind of impact might this have?
2: Well, this took a lot of hoop jumping through for the Department of Justice to do this, because there's a real resistance, and has been at least historically, to doing any kind of action around within 60 days of an election. And we're about 3 weeks out, especially on someone who is on the ballot, which Representative Omar is.
1: Yeah.
2: So this is, I think it could play some kind of both ways. But you're right. We don't know what they were looking for. In fact, I don't believe they've even confirmed that it had anything to do in regard to Representative Omar. So, I mean, I guess it was a story to be seen, but I think it could cut either way.
1: What impact you might think this might have on the election, Abu?
3: Yeah, and in campaigns, you're always concerned about the October surprise. And, you know, we don't know the legal aspects of this yet, but what we know is politically, this DOJ has gone after its enemies for years. And so I think this is going to have a real impact of, you know, Democrats had been coming together from the primary kind of over the last several weeks. And I think this is going to supercharge it. Democrats are going to say, wait a minute, there's something much bigger at stake, not just our small squabbles between each other, but we have a DOJ going after one of our members of Congress. I expect this to activate and supercharge Democrats on the ground.
1: Now, the new Star Tribune Care 11 Minnesota poll shows Amy Klobuchar up by 9 points over Lisa Daymuth, 50-41, that in the governor's race, of course. And in the U.S. Senate race, Peggy Flanagan up 4 points over Michelle DeFoya, 47-43. Does that feel about right to you?
3: That feels about right to me. If you look at the 2018 campaign, which I see as kind of a baseline, Amy Klobuchar outperformed Tina Smith by about 7 points. And so that's a very similar type of dynamic here. And so this sounds about right. I could see a world where Amy Klobuchar outperforms Peggy Flanagan somewhere between 3 to 6 points.
1: How about you, Amy?
2: You know, I think that Klobo is in Minnesota politics a juggernaut, and has 100% name ID. I think Speaker Daymuth is still, you know, on the trail and doing a great race and is a great candidate. But it was always going to be a tough race. Who wants to run against Amy Klobuchar? But that race is, you know, tighter than I think most people thought it might be, and certainly tighter than some of the last races.
1: Democratic strategist Abu Amara and Republican strategist Amy Fredrickson, thanks so much for your time today.
3: Thanks for having me.
2: Well, thank you.
1: And just a note, we will host a debate between the two major party U.S. Senate candidates, Michelle Tafoya and Peggy Flanagan, on Friday at noon here on NPR News. And also, my colleague Catherine Richard will talk with Abu and Amy about the candidates and issues on ballots in Minnesota and across the country on Monday at 11.
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1: An ICE agent charged with assault in an alleged road rage incident in the Twin Cities says he feared for his safety during an encounter with another driver. Agent Gregory Morgan testified this afternoon in a bid to move his case from state to federal court. Our reporter Matt Sepik joins us now with more. Hi, Matt.
7: Hi there, Clay.
1: What was the incident that led to the charges against Morgan?
7: It happened on February 5th during the immigration operation here. Morgan and another ICE agent were driving back to their base near the Twin Cities airport. They were in a rented Ford SUV with no police lights or other equipment. On MnDOT video played in court today, Morgan can be seen driving on the shoulder of the crosstown highway. In a similarly illegal move, a Cadillac with tinted windows twice pulled partly onto the shoulder in an apparent attempt to prevent Morgan from cutting in traffic. After the second attempt, Morgan pulled up alongside the caddy and drew his firearm. After that, the vehicles each continued on their way. No one was hurt. In April, Hennepin County Attorney Mary Moriarty charged Morgan with two felony counts of assault. She said the caddy's driver and passenger weren't part of any organized ICE protests and had no idea Morgan was an ICE agent.
1: All right, what did the agent, Morgan, say happened that afternoon?
7: Well, to be clear, he is not on trial. Morgan testified today at an evidentiary hearing as part of an effort to move the case to federal court. He said he didn't realize he was driving on the shoulder because it was so wide. Morgan testified that the incident happened after a very stressful day where someone in a Jeep tried to cut him off earlier, and two instances where he had to respond to distress calls from agents who were surrounded by protesters. At one point today, Morgan, who's black, cried on the stand when he talked about people throwing rocks and other objects at them outside the Whipple building. Quote, "I've never been called a racial slur in my life. This was the first time that this happened." Morgan also said he was doxxed online and had to take his daughter out of school in the Washington, D.C. area. Morgan said he didn't aim his gun at the couple in the Cadillac, but unholstered it for about 5 seconds and displayed it while yelling, "Police, back off." Quote, "There was no reason for me to point the weapon at him. It was a defensive posture." Morgan said the move worked to de-escalate the situation. Earlier today, an ICE trainer testified the agency does not consider displaying a weapon to be a use of force.
1: Okay, that other car, did the people in the Cadillac testify today?
7: No, they did not. On Friday, an attorney who represents the couple said that they would exercise their Fifth Amendment rights to remain silent. This was after Justice Department attorneys indicated in a court filing that the couple could be charged with impeding a federal officer. U.S. District Judge Nancy Brazel excused them from testifying. The man and woman are identified only by their initials in court documents per the order of a Hennepin County judge. Defense Attorney Ryan Pasiga argued that they should be identified by name because Morgan has the constitutional right to confront his accusers.
1: Finally here, Matt, when could Morgan face trial?
7: Not sure yet. Defense attorneys in the Justice Department say the case belongs in federal and not Hennepin County court because Morgan was acting in his capacity as an ICE agent. Hennepin County prosecutors dispute that. Judge Brazel did not decide on that matter today. It's unclear when the case could go to a jury. Morgan was the first federal agent charged in connection with Operation Metro Surge, but he is not the only one, Clay, as we've reported. Agent Christian Castro faces similar state charges for firing through a closed door and wounding a man in North Minneapolis, and federal charges in the same incident for allegedly lying to the FBI about it. There's no indication if or when the agents who killed Alex Preddy and Renee Good will be charged.
1: Reporter Matt Sepik from our Minneapolis Bureau, thanks for this.
7: You're welcome.
1: Author Jack L. High is a master at identifying lost historical moments and turning them into fascinating nonfiction books. The Minneapolis-based author did it with The Psychiatrist and the Nazi. It was adapted into the film Nuremberg, starring Russell Crowe as Hermann Goering and Rami Malek as the psychiatrist sent to evaluate whether high-ranking Nazi war criminals were mentally competent to stand trial. Well, El Hai is back with another true story centering around a high-profile relationship. This time, it involves an Apache man falsely accused of killing his wife and the mystery writer who helped overturn his conviction. Our Kelly Gordon has more.
8: Jack El Hai brings history to life, but the author is quick to point out he's not a historian. He's really just looking for a good story.
9: They're often, almost always, about two people in collision. So two people whose lives overlap and really interesting things come out of that intersection of lives, conflict, agreement, and surprises.
8: El Hai's latest book, The Case of the Autographed Corpse, follows an Apache spiritual leader.
9: Of lives, conflict, agreement, and surprises.
8: El Hai's latest book, The Case of the

0: like this, from people maintaining their innocence from prison. But something about Silas John's letter grabbed his attention, probably the very earnest and straightforward way that he told his story.
1: L. High says when Edwards and Gardner met, they connected with each other.
0: And so they resolved that Silas John, from behind bars, would continue to contact his friends and urge them to support him and to work with Earl Stanley Gardner as Gardner went out and conducted an investigation under the auspices of the Court of Last Resort.
1: The book details what Gardner uncovered, including the distrust white authorities had for Edwards, a charismatic shaman of the White Mountain Apache.
0: Silas John was proud of the Apache's history and spiritual past, and he wanted them to be able to determine their own lives and fates while living on these Apache reservations of Arizona. And it was very difficult for them to do so. His religion, Holy Ground, lifted up Apaches and made it more possible for them to feel strong about themselves and feel like they were in control of their lives. And Gardner, in the same vein, was exceptionally proud of the American system of justice, and as a result, determined to identify its flaws and fix them. So that's really the common denominator between these men. And I think pride is something, maybe it has kind of a bad rap these days, but it's something that we all feel about something and that I hope will resonate with readers today.
1: Will the case of the autographed corpse also make its way onto the big screen? L. High says it's too soon to know for sure, but he's already at work on his next project, researching a crime that happened during the Gilded Age. Kelly Gordon, NPR News.
2: To mark the launch of the case of the autographed corpse, Majors & Quinn Booksellers is hosting a conversation this Thursday night between L. High and James Mayer, the legal director of the Great North Innocent Project. The event is free, but registration is recommended, and you can find more information at nprnews.org.
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2: 56 degrees right now in the Twin Cities. Thanks so much for listening to All Things Considered here on NPR News. Moorhead has 48, International Falls 46 degrees, in St. Cloud it's 53, Brainerd 51, and Rochester 63 degrees. 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
2: 56 degrees in the Twin Cities. 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For tonight, mostly cloudy, a chance of rain early in the evening, then scattered sprinkles late in the evening. Lows will be in the lower 40s, that chance of precip now at 40% for tonight. Tomorrow, Wednesday, partly sunny with highs in the upper 50s. Wednesday night, clouds will be on the increase, and lows will be in the lower 40s. And then we'll take a peek at Thursday, shall we? High temperatures, upper 50s, a little better chance for some precipitation on that day. Mostly cloudy with a 50% chance of rain. It is 6 o'clock.

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4: In Los Angeles, I'm Kai Rizdahl. 13 October is what the calendar says. Tuesday. Good as always to have you along, everybody. Our entree into the inner workings of this economy today runs through 270 Park Avenue, New York, New York, 10017, at which address you will find the less than one-year-old, three-ish billion-dollar headquarters of J.P. Morgan Chase & Company, which this morning, along with several of its peer Wall Street banks, opened the books on third-quarter earnings season. Banks are not, of course, the economic be-all and end-all, but how they're performing profit and loss-wise can tell us some things about how things are going. Marketplace's Kristen Schwab gets us going.
5: J.P. Morgan Chase is the largest bank in the U.S., so when it misses expectations, as it did, everyone sits up a little straighter. Christopher Marinac is a banking analyst at Breen Capital.
6: They are a trendsetter, whether we like it or not.
5: Chase has a lot of information about businesses and consumers, and it makes a lot of money off investment fees and company deals, which were volatile in the third quarter.
6: It is certainly just the reality of the business can't go to the moon every quarter.
5: Marinac says never-ending expectations of growth have soured what has otherwise been a pretty good period for banks. Commercial lending is up because of AI. Consumer credit and debit spending is strong because of steady employment. Chris McGrady is head of U.S. bank research at KBW.
7: So as long as that continues, there should be, I would say, a pretty good support to GDP.
5: The forward guidance part of these earnings reports, though, also hinge on what the Federal Reserve does with interest rates and how companies and consumers respond, says Stephen Bigger. He's director of financial institutions research at Argus Research.
8: You know, if you're about to proceed with a project, let's say as a commercial customer, you might say, look, a quarter point is not going to impact whether or not I take this loan out.
5: The Fed increased rates by a quarter point in September. Markets are expecting another quarter point increase before the end of the year. And Bigger says added together, a half point hike can have a real impact on bank lending.
8: The old statement about you can't fight the Fed.
5: It's a statement because, in the end, the Fed is going to do with interest rates what the Fed needs to do. I'm Kristen Schwab for Marketplace.
4: If it's a nice day, you can walk down Park Avenue to Grand Central Station, jump on the 4 or the 5 train. You'll be at the New York Stock Exchange inside a half an hour. Had you done that today, you would have found traders who were a little mopey, to be honest. We will have the details when we do the numbers.

0: to India now for our series, The Age of Work. About 65% of the Indian population is what's called prime working age. That's 25 to 54. And unlike in the United States and a lot of developed economies where workforces are aging, India's prime age population is going to hit nearly 70% in just a few years. So by way of getting going, I want to start with two pieces of audio, interviews that we did in Mumbai on the same day, 12 miles apart.
1: I need that drive. I need that purpose. And, in some ways, we've reinvented ourselves.
2: I want actually big opportunities. So that's why I'm learning right now here. So I'll be better.
0: Those are similar sentiments, right? But their places in this fastest growing major economy in the world could not be more different. One person works at a visual effects studio that literally brings imagination to life, making the invisible visible. The other is a 30-year-old night school student who is trying to become more visible in this economy. We are starting our day at that visual effects studio, DNEG it's called. It's not a household name, but it has won 8 Oscars. It did the effects for The Odyssey. It's currently working on Dune 3, as well as another big blockbuster we're going to get to in a minute.
3: Saw the trailer for this movie.
0: That's Neela Richardson, ADP Chief Economist, as you know, and also my partner for this series. We're in a part of Mumbai known as Film City. You've heard of Bollywood? This is where the magic happens.
3: It's a very aesthetic office. It's beautiful.
0: Beautiful and so new that some of the statues in the reception area are still wrapped in plastic. It's a lot of glass and a lot of dark wood.
4: It looks just like our offices back home.
0: Yeah, that's not true. We went upstairs, past a lot of rooms with people actively working on movie scenes, and played a quick game with a slideshow of DNEG's past projects.
5: Well, let's see if you can name all these movies or TV shows, right? Dune.
6: Masters of the Air, the really bad follow-up to Band of Brothers.
0: Don't at me on that one. It was really, really bad.
7: Hello.
8: Hello.
6: We're just trying to guess which movie is which.
7: We're having a good time.
0: Kai.
9: Hi, Mersin.
6: Nice to see you, Mersin.
9: Nice
6: How are
9: to meet
6: you?
9: You.
10: I'm Mersin. I'm Neela. Nice to meet you.
9: Nice to meet you.
6: You're a busy guy, so we're just going to jump right in.
11: Yeah.
0: Mersin Tavaria is the co-founder and president of DNEG, and the company's origin story is going to sound familiar.
11: We've started with in a garage with just 4 of us. And
0: really, in a garage?
11: Yeah, actual garage.
0: That's quite the Silicon Valley story. Now, they've got upwards of 10,000 employees around the world, more than half of them in India, in that prime age workforce.
6: You guys are a global company.
11: Yes.
6: Offices in LA and London and all over the place. What's the competitive advantage that being in India gives you?
11: It's that you're always the underdog trying to do the next best thing. And that's, I think, the biggest comparative edge, for sure.
3: I find it so interesting with all the titles that you have under your belt, you still see yourself as an underdog.
11: Oh, for sure. Absolutely. And I would love to stay that way because, like I said, I get personally, I need something new. I need that drive. I need that purpose. And, in some ways, again, we've reinvented ourselves, if you've heard about it. This is, we are creating our own IP, and we've just going to release our first big feature film. It's based on the Ramayana, yeah. If you're aware of that.
0: I actually wasn't. The Ramayana is one of India's oldest epics, and DNEG is telling the story in a 2-part film it hopes is going to rival the Odyssey worldwide. Sony's doing the distribution, Hans Zimmer is doing the soundtrack, the budget is $420 million.
11: We are also releasing the movie in multiple languages globally, which is going to be in lip sync, using AI to help the process, using our technology to be able to push that.
0: And that means more hiring.
11: In the last 6 months, I would have added in 1,200 plus additional people.
6: It's like 10%-ish of your headcount.
11: Yeah. But that's also driven largely by the project because we are absolutely peaking like
6: mad. I love how you just call it the project.
11: Yeah, it's the project.
3: And those are permanent hires or do you contract?
11: No. India per se used to be a full-time destination. Over the years, we've developed a pool, but at the same time also, I hate the idea of going up and down, but it also helps in just keeping a steady business.
0: Keeping the business steady means constantly developing the workforce.
11: Coming from India as a culture, it's not like we've always had everything. So you're always trying to figure out as you go, because you need to get ahead. You know, like I said, I started in a garage not knowing anything. You're literally learning on the job, figuring out, getting depressed, disappointed, finding solutions. And that's where if I had to do something, either I could say, I don't have it, so let's just sit back, or you start pushing harder.
0: 12 miles away and 2 full hours in Mumbai traffic, I mean that, 2 hours moving inches at a time.
7: I need a shot to settle my nerves.
0: We're seeing a different kind of pushing harder. Remember how we started this story with 2 pieces of audio?
2: I want actually big opportunities, so that's why I'm learning right now here, so I'll be better.
0: Right now, here is school, night school, where the only classrooms lit and occupied are the 3 being used, grades 8 through 10 for students of literally all ages. We're walking into an 8th grade math class. The 7 times tables are being done on the chalkboard.
8: I'm really sorry to interrupt. I'm really sorry. Could you tell me your name?
2: Jyoti Rathore.
0: Jyoti Rathore is 30 years old. By day, she does clerical work in a mutual fund. By night, she's here.
8: Why are you here in class now?
2: Because my father, when I'm 10 years old, my father expired. So after that, I'm not continuing my school. So family problems and all. So when I came here, I realized study is the very most important for us.
8: Yes. Now, you've worked the whole day today.
2: Yes.
8: And now here
2: ten
8: you are.
2: 10 to 6.
8: You work 10 to 6, uh-huh. And now it's 7:45 at night.
2: Yes,
8: and you're in school studying your multiplication tables.
2: Awesome.
8: And then what happens after you finish this school? Is it more school and then a better job?
2: Yes. I want actually big opportunities. So that's why I'm learning right now here. So I'll be better.
8: You will be better. You will,
2: yes.
8: School, you will be better. All right.
2: I'm so sorry.
8: Your English is way better than my Marathi or my Hindi.
0: There are also kids as young as 14 because during the day, they're working.
8: Wait, she did the whole 7 times table while we were standing here. That she did your work for you. You guys, man.
0: Jyoti and the other students are both the current and the future prime age workforce that India needs to make the most of its demographic golden age. Out in the hallway, we meet up with the principal here, Animesh Singh.
9: Hi.
7: Hi, welcome. I'm Neela.
9: I'm Animesh.
7: Nice to meet you.
12: Hello, I'm Kai.
5: Nice to see you. Hi, how nice are you, Animesh? Talk to me for a second, would you, about the place that this school has in the development of the Indian economy, right? The Indian economy, there are 1.4 billion people in this country, more working people than almost any other country in the world. And here you are trying to train a new generation of workers and citizens. Tell me about that for a minute.
9: As we say, like in India, we have a lot of people who cannot afford to study. So every student should have that basic need of education.
3: And this is an English school?
9: This is an English medium school, yes, please.
3: Why
5: English? Yeah.
9: Why English? New generations, new things, so everything is in English. So obvious, English is the future for the working class people, you can say.
3: What are the other challenges that you see or your students see just to complete their 8 through 12?
9: Sometimes what happens, parents do not allow them to come in.
3: Why not? That
9: if you don't have earning members in your house, and if you are literally economically weak, so naturally the child would not come into school rather than working in. So that is, again, we have to follow up with parents, convince them, okay, we don't charge any fees, please send them.
0: Speaking of fees, we did pay a permit fee to tape here. There are, it turns out, more than 100 of these night schools across Maharashtra state, of which Mumbai is the capital. The classroom across the hall is a 10th grade class studying Hindi.
8: Hi. Hello.
13: Hello, sir.
8: Tell me your name, please.
13: Ariba.
0: Ariba is 18 years old. She works with her dad at his car accessory shop, came straight here from work. Our fixer Ankit translated for us.
3: 5 years from now, what would you like to be doing for work?
2: Mujhe wakalat karna hai, wakil, advocate.
12: She wants to become a lawyer.
6: Hmm.
3: Great career.
6: That's a lot of school.
2: Wo bhi advocate hai, mamu hai, wo bhi advocate hai.
12: Oh, her uncle, her brother is already, they are advocates.
6: Why? So you're working for your father. Did you have to stop going to school because you were working for your father?
12: Her father was not financially doing well, so she had to stop studying and help her father with her, with his shop.
6: But your brother was able to go to school.
12: Her uncle made him study. All financial support was given by her uncle.
6: To the brother?
12: To the brother, yeah.
6: Yeah.
0: Animesh, the principal, told us the night school has more women and girls this year than usual. We've told you that India is the fastest growing major economy in the world, but right now, the labor force participation rate for women in that economy is still only 32%. And also, as happens everywhere, some of the students in this night school are looking for a little upward mobility.
6: So, tell me your name.
13: Tayyab Ahmed. My name is Tayyab Ahmed.
6: Okay, good. What do you do during the day? Do you work?
12: Kya karte ho din mein kaam karte ho?
13: Yes, sir.
6: What do you do?
13: I am site engineer.
12: He works at solar system installation and he is a project manager.
13: Project manager is supervisor.
6: Not a manager, a supervisor.
12: Yes.
6: Okay. How old are you?
13: 25.
6: 25, okay.
3: In 2 years, when you graduate, will you be able to get promoted to a new job at the same company, or will you look for another job at a different company?
13: Nice.
12: He is saying that obviously he would like to go to a different place with a higher salary.
6: Is that what you laughed at, obviously? You worked a full day today, right? You worked 8 or 10 hours?
13: 8 ghante kaam kiya pure din mein.
12: He worked for 8 hours.
13: Yes, 8 hours.
6: Do you ever get tired?
12: Thakte nahi ho?
13: No, sir. I am strong and new generation.
12: He's saying I'm strong. I'm from the new generation.
0: That new generation is what's driving India's growing economy. But for this economic momentum to be sustained, everybody needs to feel the gains, from DNEG all the way to the night schools. Coming up tomorrow, then, what manufacturing means for this country, and specifically for its women.

0: Coming up.
1: Where am I? I was like, why am I here?
0: Sometimes, gang, life just throws you a curveball. First, though, let's do the numbers. Dow Industrial's down 180 points today, a third of 1%, 51,670. The NASDAQ fell 41 points. That's about a 10%, 27,204. S&P 500 basically flat, 7805. India's media and entertainment industry is growing fast. Indian research firm Markintel says the industry is valued at about $33 billion now, $53 billion. By the year 2032. The top dog in streaming over there is a company called Jio Hotstar. Features live cricket and HBO, Disney programming as well. Premier tier there runs $24. That's annually. Kristen was talking about bank earnings. JP Morgan Chase declined 0.8%. Goldman Sachs went the other way, up 0.9%. Always a good time for a slice. So we'll mention that Domino's sagged 4.7% today. That's after reporting results that were not what investors were looking for. Such is the way of capitalism. You are listening to Marketplace.
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5: Here's an interesting question. As AI is poised to accelerate and threaten different kinds of jobs, mathematicians are pondering if while solving big problems, AI might also destroy human purpose. That's the question coming up on The Daily, and you'll hear The Daily at 6:30.
0: This is Marketplace. I'm Kai Rizdahl. Here's another one for the healthcare finance is just weird. United Health reported third quarter profits this morning. Total revenue for the biggest health insurer in this economy went down because fewer people are on Medicaid and on company health plans, which bad news, right? For an insurance company? Yeah, but no, because United Health's profits actually went up. Marketplace's Kelly Wells has today's healthcare economy update.
6: Profit is not about how many people an insurance company serves. It's about which people it serves.
7: The healthiest people leave the market. The sickest people stay in the market. It becomes a less profitable market.
6: Howard Foreman teaches health and economics at Yale. He says Medicare Advantage plans had a lot of sick people in them, so they were losing United Health money. And
7: they are unafraid of leaving businesses that lose money.
6: Profits also went up thanks to something that 5 years ago would have sounded like sci-fi.
8: There's what people have called the war of the bots going on now.
6: Health finance professor emeritus J.B. Silvers at Case Western Reserve says providers are splitting bills, changing patient codes to squeeze more out of insurers. So now insurers are doing the same thing in reverse.
8: This is basically AI working on both sides of the equation.
6: Finally, United Health subsidiary Optum is a healthcare provider, clinics, pharmacy benefits manager, and other non-insurance stuff. All of that has been really profitable.
9: Optum accounted for more than half of earnings this quarter.
6: Senior fellow Matthew Fiedler at the Brookings Institution says in-house providers save money for United Health as an insurer.
9: You can sidestep that market power on the provider side and maybe pay lower prices for care or be in a position to negotiate lower prices with the providers you don't own.
6: Optum earned $735 million last quarter, nearly 18 times what it made a year ago. I'm Kaylee Wells for Marketplace.

0: It is a long-standing belief of this program that whatever the headlines might say, the way to know what's going on in this economy is to hear from the people in this economy. The relevant headline for this next piece is that the unemployment rate for people aged 20 to 24 hit 8% even last month. That is almost double the headline figure. What those young people are actually experiencing? Here's today's installment of our series, My Economy.
1: I'm Zoe Goff. I'm 23 years old, and I'm currently in St. Louis, Missouri. I graduated undergrad from Northeastern, and directly after that, I was given the opportunity to be a campaign manager, then transitioned on to a congressional race, also in the Boston area, doing fundraising. Worked that job until September 1st, 2026, which was Election Day. Election night, we had all of our volunteers, community supporters, advocates, donors, all in like a neighborhood bar in Jamaica Plain in Boston. It was great. It felt kind of like a celebration of just like all of our hard work. And then as the night progresses, you know, you get the results. After a while, it becomes kind of like mathematically obvious what's going to happen. I don't know. On one hand, I was so proud of everything we did, like just looking around, seeing all the room full of people who helped us work so hard to get that far. And at the same time, I was like, I really cannot believe this is over. The idea of having to put myself out there again and having had a job for a year, I watched a lot of my friends, they graduated maybe a year after I did. And they're still looking for jobs, 6 months, a year even. So just kind of like, I was nervous in 2025. In 2026, I was like, this is just so much worse than it was even a year ago. I really don't know how this is going to turn out. I could have stayed and paid rent with no job or gotten a new job, but I think I honestly was just in a really good position to be like, I can move home. The first night I was here, I woke up, I was like, oh, like, where am I? I was like, why am I here? My mom like keeps her exercise stuff in my room. Moving back in, sometimes it feels like a concession, but it's like, this was the right move for me. And I just have to like be confident and firm in that. Last I looked, because I wanted to be prepared for this, I got like 6 active applications right now, which is not that many. 12 more I need to kind of like get into. Maybe I'll get rejected in a day. That happened. Maybe I'll just hear nothing. I do think I will get a job. I don't know if it's going to be, you know, I think the idea of having like a job that you love and you're like, I'm waking up every day and I can't wait to do this. Maybe that doesn't exist and maybe that's okay. And it's more just about like, do I have a job where I can be happy enough, pay back my student loans? Will I have insurance? You know, the basics right now.
0: Zoe Goff on the hunt for her next gig living in St. Louis, Missouri, for now. 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
0: This final note on the way out today, you have surely heard, you probably couldn't miss it actually, the cacophonous street sounds of Mumbai in our stories so far this week. I'll tell you, that audio alone does not really capture it. You kind of have to experience it, which is what I had in mind when I pulled out my phone our first night there, driving from the airport to eventually our hotel.
3: It's 1:30 in the morning. We're reversing down a highway because there's a monumental traffic jam. And yet, I don't think we're actually getting anywhere. Welcome to Mumbai.
0: Welcome to Mumbai, indeed. I was so tired. The amazing thing is that a government survey a couple of years ago showed only 8% of households in India even own a car. Jordan Manzies, Anil Maharaj, Janet Wynn, Olga Oxman, and Virginia K. Smith are the digital team. I'm Kai Rizdal. We will see you tomorrow, everybody.
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7: I think this is where we are in math. When the student in the back of the room at our town hall says, "What's the point? If the AI can do math better than any human being, sure, I could sit there and learn from it, but I want to discover things too. I want that thrill."
8: I'm Rachel Abrams. That's coming up on The Daily from The New York Times.
9: Live from NPR News in Culver City, California, I'm Dwayne Brown. In Las Vegas, Dwayne Davis, the man convicted of orchestrating the 1996 murder of rapper Tupac Shakur, has been sentenced to 40 years to life in prison. Steve Futterman has more.
10: Judge Carly Kearney did not hold back as she announced the sentence. She told Dwayne Davis, "You don't get to take someone's life and just walk away."
11: It took us 30 years, but at this time, you are going to face justice for what you did on September 7th, 1996.
10: Before the sentencing, the judge heard emotional statements from Shakur's brother Maurice and sister Sakiwa. She described the toll the killings had on her.
12: "I've been hospitalized multiple times for depression, suicidal ideation."
10: The judge could have sentenced Davis to life in prison without parole. Still under Nevada law, he will have to serve a minimum of 40 years. For NPR News, I'm Steve Futterman at the County Courthouse in Las Vegas.
9: In Washington, a federal judge has temporarily blocked the Trump administration from clearing any more trees at a D.C. municipal golf course after it cut down hundreds of trees over the weekend. NPR's Rachel Treisman has the story.
13: Judge Ana Reyes put a two-week pause on the government's tree-cutting efforts at East Potomac Golf Links, which President Trump wants to redevelop into a championship-level course. Preservationists and golfers sued to block the project earlier this year, prompting Reyes to order the government to get approval before cutting down more than 10 trees. On Saturday, with less than a day's notice, it downed at least 430. Reyes laid into government lawyers at an emergency hearing Monday, but got few details about the origins and urgency of the project. She has ordered top officials from the Interior Department and National Park Service to testify at another hearing next week. Rachel Treisman, NPR News.
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14: For NPR News in the Twin Cities, I'm Elena C. Minnesota is now the fourth state to announce it has functionally ended veteran homelessness. State Veterans Affairs Commissioner Brad Lindsay says keeping veteran homelessness under control requires long-term commitment.
15: It's like the emergency room. You don't open an emergency room, treat everybody in the waiting room, and then shut it down as soon as you've cleared them out for the night. It's something that has to keep going into the future, or you end up right back where we were in 2010.
14: At least 600 veterans in the state were experiencing homelessness in 2010. Now, only about 150 veterans are currently homeless, and the state says it's quick to match people with support services and permanent housing. Occupants of a South Minneapolis building spent yesterday assessing damage from a weekend fire. The three-alarm blaze gutted Dollar Plus, a store on East Franklin Avenue owned by Abdullahi Omar. The fire spread next door to a building owned by the Minnesota Chippewa Tribe, home to the Boys Fort and Fond du Lac Band urban offices. Archival materials stored in the building were not damaged by fire or water. The cause of the weekend's fire is being investigated. Parts of northern Minnesota saw some decent rainfall yesterday, just over an inch at Crookston. For southern Minnesota, NPR meteorologist Fenn Sungard says there's a chance for rain later this week as much of the region remains locked in long-term drought.
16: The models have been kind of wobbling back and forth with this Thursday system. They're back north again, so fingers crossed we can keep that track right now. It looks like showers will develop tomorrow night into Thursday, probably a quarter inch to a half inch of rain from the Twin Cities and Point South. This time, central and northern Minnesota largely misses out, but the southern third of the state could see some much-needed rainfall on Thursday.
14: Behind that system, Sven says a shot of even cooler air will move into the region. High temps Friday will likely be in the 40s and 50s. Right now in St. Paul, 56, 61 in Rochester, 50 in Duluth, and International Falls reporting 45. 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
8: From the New York Times, I'm Rachel Abrams, and this is The Daily.
19: This morning, one of the hardest problems in mathematics may have just been solved, not by a human, but by artificial intelligence.
8: So many people are freaked out about AI taking their jobs, and now you can add mathematicians to that list. In the span of just a few months, AI systems have tackled some of the biggest problems in math, and they've solved them. Last month, it was one of the field's so-called millennium problems. And then last week, OpenAI released a torrent of over 350 other results, covering virtually every corner of mathematics.
20: These are problems that literally the smartest humans on Earth have been working on for decades and sometimes even centuries.
8: This AI takeover of the field has raised some uncomfortable questions and unleashed a range of emotions. And so today, we speak with a mathematician, Cornell math professor Stephen Strogatz, about what happens when AI doesn't just come for your job, but for your purpose. It's Tuesday, October 13th. Steve Strogatz, thank you so much for joining us.
21: Hi, Rachel. I'm really happy to see you and be here with you.
8: So you are known for translating math into English for those of us who do not speak math. And so we are turning to you to help sort of translate this destabilizing moment in math that you and your colleagues are living through.
21: Yeah.
8: Can you just start by explaining to us, how would you sum up the mood in math right now?
21: Ooh, the mood. Yeah, the mood. The mood is discombobulated. We're all a swirl. We're spinning. Some people are exhilarated. Mm. They see a great golden age upon us with the help of our computer friends. Most people, I think, are feeling grief, and we're in different stages. Today, I'm feeling pretty good. I have been dark. There have been days when I actually cried during interviews.
8: Mm.
21: You know what's actually being lost is we like to think of ourselves as heroes, and maybe that's over.
8: Hmm.
21: That's the big news. It's hard to be a hero if you can't be the first to solve a problem or to understand something or to explain it to the world.
8: Mm-hmm.
21: And for the thousands of years that our culture of math has existed, some of us did fantasize about being heroes in our own story. And now that's over. At least, I mean, this is the grief version of myself talking. I can, of course, like any professor, argue against myself. But in the sad version, we won't get to be heroes anymore.
8: So I'm just trying to get a sense of, like, are you helping people solve what lay people might think of as complicated puzzles? Or?
21: That's a good word for it, yes. Our world is about puzzles.
8: I wonder if you could just talk a little bit about how people feel about themselves in the math field and the feelings they get from actually solving some of these puzzles.
21: Mm. Yeah, it's good to go here. This question of feeling is what's at stake, among other things. You mentioned puzzles.
8: Mm-hmm.
21: Think about what it is to do whatever your favorite puzzle is, jigsaw, Sudoku, crossword puzzle. It sort of feels good to be stumped, and then it's satisfying when you have a breakthrough. People like that feeling, and a lot of us live for that. We want that. It's like an addiction. Mm-hmm. We want that feeling over and over. So we're in the business of pleasuring ourselves that way. Now,
8: can I ask you to describe that slightly differently?
21: I wanted to say it that way because I actually think it is sexual, slightly.
8: Oh, God.
21: Because think of it or abstractly, if I don't want to be too risque here, but what's going on is there's a quest. In our case, we want answers. We want solutions and we want understanding. We want aha moments. And so the fact that the problems resist and have to be seduced into yielding their secrets, it's kind of sexy.
8: Steve,
21: I'm sorry. Why are you resistant to that?
8: I'm not. I'm just thinking about how many 17, 18-year-olds are hearing this and are suddenly going to sign up to be math majors.
21: They
8: should. Just recruited an entire generation of mathematicians.
21: You.
8: This interview took a bit of a turn, but I think a lot of people can appreciate and relate to the idea of the satisfaction.
21: I hope that you will keep this part of it because this is real.
8: You know, I'm not the mathematician, Steve, so you are the expert. I'm going to defer to you about the pleasure you people get from math, but this kind of gets me to my next point, which is I want to talk about this kind of dawning realization that you and other people in your field have had about how disruptive AI could be.
21: Yeah. You know, at first we were laughing at AI. You may remember when it first came out, it was hallucinating all the time, couldn't be trusted. But that was like 2022.
8: Mm-hmm.
21: As the years went by, AI got better at math. Very fast. It soon was as good as a good high school student, then it was a good college student. Then in March of this year, it started to be at the level of a very good graduate student.
8: Can you just explain what you started seeing that made your perception change?
21: Sure. So we give them tasks and we see, can they solve a problem? And how do they solve it? Do they solve it with style? We want to be elegant. The highest compliment you could give to another mathematician is, oh, what an elegant proof.
8: Mm.
21: So for a long time, the AIs, the computers, were not producing elegant math. But by May of this year, everybody sat up straight when an AI solved a problem that the world's best mathematicians were interested in. And it did it with flair. It solved a problem that a very charming old mathematician had posed. This is a puzzle associated with a mathematician named Paul Erdős, a Hungarian-American mathematician who was completely, ridiculously unable to function in the real world.
8: What do you mean?
21: He didn't really have a home. He would show up at your door, meaning you're any mathematician around the world. He had a beaten-up old suitcase, and he would show up and say, "My brain is open," which means I'm ready to work with you on a math problem.
8: Hmm.
21: He was also a methamphetamine junkie.
8: Wow, okay.
21: Now, why would anyone put up with him? He was extremely brilliant, and he would come up with these really good questions, which it turns out is not so easy to do. And he also left a legacy on the order of 1,000 great puzzles that we still don't know how to solve.
8: Hmm.
21: I want to say one last thing about him. Well, so he was constantly winning money, and he would always give the money away to young people, including a person who today is considered maybe the greatest living mathematician, Terry Tao.
8: Mm.
21: And so there's a picture of little Terry Tao, who is often called the Mozart of math because he was a child prodigy. Sorry, I'm getting a little verklempt here, like they say on Saturday Night Live.
8: No,
21: because
8: it's something you
21: care
8: about.
21: It's so sweet, this generational passing. You see the picture of old man Erdős with his gray hair. The two of them are sitting together with their paper and pencil, such nerds with very serious faces. Terry Tao's like 8 years old, two great mathematicians working together, happy as clams, on some real-world inconsequential problem for the pleasure of being together. Okay, so the fact that Erdős left us these beautiful problems and a f***ing machine, you could bleep me, solved the unit distance conjecture of Erdős.
8: Okay, wait. We have to translate this into English. So
21: in May,
8: one of the puzzles created by this man, Erdős, what happens to it? It's solved by AI? Is that what you're telling us?
21: It's solved by AI.
8: Okay.
21: OpenAI, somebody in there sets their machine to working on one of these great Erdős problems, and it solves it in a way that is very beautiful, very imaginative. All of us are agog because this is so clever and we can learn from it. it took a certain part of math called discrete geometry.
8: Okay.
21: And then it took a different part of math called number theory and found that if you put them in conversation with each other, that was like the magic key.
8: Mm.
21: No one thought of making that connection before. So objectively, what it did was really beautiful and brilliant, but it wasn't human. Now, it stole, some people would say, it stole from us because it learned from thousands of years of human ingenuity.
8: It built from other people's work.
21: It read every book. It read every math paper. Mm-hmm. It has knowledge like no human mathematician has ever had. So it's a totally alien kind of intelligence that we have created that's now teaching us. That's what happened in May. That was just May. This is October.
8: We'll be right back.
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14: 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Speaking of AI, what about that friendly chatbot that's right at all of our fingertips? What do we lose when we talk to machines rather than to each other? That's coming up on 1A. You'll hear 1A tomorrow morning from 10 a.m. until noon right here on NPR News.
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2: In 1984, the head of the American University of Beirut was assassinated by two gunmen. Their motives remain unclear, but one journalist's search for the truth peels back the layers of power and politics across the Middle East. That's next time on The World.
14: And The World coming up at 7.
8: This is The Daily. I'm Rachel Abrams. Back to my conversation with Cornell math professor Stephen Strogatz about how AI is transforming not just his field, but for some, their sense of purpose. So, Steve, last month, OpenAI announced that it had solved this huge math problem, this millennium problem.
21: Uh-huh.
8: And I want to just explain, first of all, to our listeners, what is the millennium problem and why did this feel like a watershed moment?
21: So there are seven of these problems. In the year 2000, some of the world's finest mathematicians got together to take stock. Like, where are we in our field?
8: These are problems made for the satisfaction of solving them.
21: That's right. They're aspirational puzzles. So one of the seven millennium problems was already solved a few years back by a really crazy Russian mathematician who didn't like to cut his fingernails so that they got very long. Like, imagine if you never cut your fingernails ever.
8: Hmm.
21: I don't want to make all mathematicians sound crazy. Or drug addicts or whatever.
8: I'm
21: just giving you the truth here.
8: You're going to have to list some other ones then.
21: But okay. Okay. One of them was solved already. There were six remaining. By September, rumor started to leak out that one of the AI companies was on the verge of solving the one called the Navier-Stokes Millennium Problem.
8: And what was that?
21: Well, it's about water and air and how they flow.
8: Okay.
21: And the equations we use to describe the flow of anything that can flow, honey, lava, blood. And it was to show that the Navier-Stokes equations have a fatal flaw.
8: And so, Steve, when you start hearing rumors that the AI had solved this problem, your reaction is what?
21: There was a feeling of like, this is it. This day has come.
8: Wait, that sounds, I can't tell if you're doomer-esque about this.
21: That's the problem. No one knows how to feel. You might have an instinctive doomer feeling or techno-optimist feeling, and then you felt happy or you felt terrified. My first feeling, I guess, was terrified. are we as a species going to be able to control this thing we created? It's going to be a short hop and skip and a jump till it's superhuman at all aspects of math, I think. And where does that leave us in math? But also, are we the canary in the coal mine for all of human creative work, whether it's poetry or journalism or medicine or you name it? Now, maybe it's a great thing. Maybe it cures cancer for us. Maybe it develops new kinds of batteries. I mean, this is not just idle speculation. It's quite possible if we're smart enough to harness this well, we might be in the best time ever to be alive. But why I tend to be a doomer is because we don't understand this thing we built. If you ask it, how did you solve the Navier-Stokes Millennium problem? It gives a crappy explanation. It can't explain itself very well. Maybe it will get better at explaining itself. Even if it does, I think it will become so advanced so soon that even the best, most patient pedagogical teacher will not be able to explain itself to us, because it'd be like me teaching calculus to my dog. My dog can't understand it. I'm too advanced for it. And I think we are going to be in the relation to AI that my dog is to me soon. And therefore, how do I know it's going to have my, as a species, my human species' best interest at heart? And it's just so easy to dismiss the satisfaction that we get from solving problems and the joy we get as a community to work on things together, all that, all the human stuff. A sensitive person acting in good faith gets that. But I can tell you, if you look at the internet, especially go on X, where there's a lot of people talking about AI and math, there's a very popular joke that I actually think is pretty funny going around that says, put the fries in the bag, Terrence.
8: Terrence Tao, who we spoke about earlier.
21: Terrence Tao, yeah. That same Terry Tao. You know, there are certain people who are gloating, who have a feeling of satisfaction that the smartest kid in the class is now going to be out of a job, just like the rest of us.
8: But the good faith optimistic case for AI has always been that AI could do the grunt work and then free you, Steve, up to do more meaningful work, right? Like the AI companies will say, this is a tool and it's only going to allow you to continue doing what you're trying to do, but better. And I just sort of wonder if you think that that argument could be correct.
21: I do think it could be correct. I really do. I'm going to put on my happy face now, and I'm not faking it. I actually do find it very exciting and uplifting. And the teacher in me who wants young people to have hope at Cornell, I'm teaching kids, juniors, seniors in college. And they are in the best position to make use of this new tool because they're young and adaptable. I mean, the other day at a town hall meeting, the math department, of course, we're all freaking out.
8: Are you using AI in your own work, Steve, yet at all?
21: Yes, I do use it. And I really enjoy it.
8: For what?
21: I use it for all kinds of things. I use it to teach myself. I can ask it questions like if I wanted to learn about the Millennium problem, the Navier-Stokes problem. I'm not an expert in that. I ask it to tutor me, and it's so good. So this will really get us to a strange place, but it's true. I've been thinking a lot about the meaning of life, like what's the point, which is a question a lot of us are asking in my profession. What is the point?
8: What have you come up with?
21: I'll just tell you about my journey, not the answer. I know that people have thought about this for millennia, and I was reminded of this old bird song, turn, turn, turn.
0: Everything turn, turn, turn. There is a season, turn, turn.
21: So that's biblical, right? That's from Ecclesiastes, which I had never read. There's a famous passage in there where he says, basically, he's looking around and trying to understand what's the point of it all. And he says, it's vanity of vanities. Everything I do is in vain. It accomplishes nothing. I got nowhere by the people I loved, the work I did. Like I saw that the race, I'm sorry, it's so beautiful.
8: No.
21: He says the race is not always to the swift. Like the fastest person doesn't necessarily win. Or the battle is not to the strong.
8: Mm-hmm.
21: In other words, people don't get what they deserve. It doesn't work like that. Life is unfair. The race is not to the swift. The battle is not for the strong. Time and chance happeneth to them all. Like there's a lot of randomness.
8: Mm-hmm.
21: We get old. A lot of random stuff happens. No matter how strong or fast we are, it's true for all of us. Okay, so then you think, Jesus, who wants to live in a world like that? Well,
8: wait, but you know what you're making me think of is that isn't math the way you've described in an attempt to understand and organize and make things a little bit less
21: random? We're pushing back. Sure, we would mm-hmm. like to find meaning, but if you really go to this place in the book, then you know you're a blip. You only live a short time, certainly in cosmic sense. So, okay, why am I going to this insane place?
8: No,
21: because this
8: I
21: is
8: love
21: kind
8: it.
21: I think this is where we are in math. Because this is when the student in the back of the room at our town hall says, what's the point? If the AI can do math better than any human being, sure, I could sit there and learn from it, but I want to discover things too. I want that thrill. And as I understand it, I'm no biblical scholar, but as I understand it, the lesson is, well, that your life is precious because it's short. So... I'm no biblical scholar, but as I understand it, the lesson is, well, that your life is precious because it's short.

0: I think I did get to you.
1: Are you saying that AI is going to make you more religious?
0: I think it sure seems like it, doesn't it?
1: Yeah, maybe.
0: But I don't think it's about God. I think it's about people. Because that I do believe in. Man, you're killing me, Rachel. This was supposed to be a math show, but you took me to a really interesting place. Thank you for coming with me.
1: I hope that our listeners get as much out of this conversation as I did. So, Steve Strogatz, thank you so much for joining us.
0: Oh, wow. Thank you, Rachel.
1: Steven Strogatz is an author and a math professor at Cornell University.
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5: On the next Fresh Air, Eun Lee won a Pulitzer Prize for her memoir about the suicides of her two teenage sons. In her new novel, she escapes the present and writes about two piano prodigies in the late 18th and early 19th centuries. She says she put everything she knows about life into it. She'll talk about the novel and surviving her sons' deaths. Join us.
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6: 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The Northeast Minneapolis Eatery Oro by Nixta was honored with a culinary distinction, according to some social media posts from over the weekend. Oro by Nixta has received the Cello M. That's a designation recognizing businesses that authentically represent Mexican cuisine.
8: Years after explosions destroyed the Nord Stream pipeline, an alleged saboteur goes on trial.
9: This attack really crossed the red line in modern warfare.
8: We look at who was behind the audacious attack. I'm Carolyn Beeler. El Nino is now supercharging wildfires in Indonesia, covering whole communities with suffocating smoke.
10: She says it hurt to breathe. Her eyes watered and her whole body ached.
8: A Lebanese journalist tries to unravel the unsolved murder of an American in Beirut 40 years ago.
11: Why would they kill a man who understood the Middle East and was sympathetic to the Palestinian cause?
8: Plus, Norway's most popular hip-hop duo is taking its final bow. We look at how the country changed along with them.
12: Norway was a very different country 20 years ago compared to now.
8: That's all ahead on The World.
13: Live from NPR News in Washington, I'm Ryland Barton. President Trump is holding a campaign rally today in Alaska, a state he won by 13 percentage points in 2024. Polling shows the Senate race there is very